0: so parents can monitor the account while teens learn how to invest and manage money. More at Schwab.com.
1: In Los Angeles, I'm Kai Rizdahl. It is Wednesday today, the second day of September. Good as it always is to have you along, everybody. There's a concept in economics known as the velocity of money. Literally, how quickly money changes hands out there. It's a useful indicator of how lively, I guess, any given economy is. We today here on this program are going to introduce a related but not officially recognized corollary: the velocity of prices, the vessel of choice being diesel fuel. Yesterday, $5.63 a gallon. Today, at a nickel, $5.68, the highest national average since President Trump started his war with Iran, just 13 cents off the highest recorded price ever. And if we all needed yet another lesson that timing is everything, tariffs and wars aside, diesel prices usually do have a seasonal upswing in the fall. Marketplace's Caitlin Tan gets us going.
2: I took the family Dodge diesel pickup to the gas station in Pinedale, Wyoming this morning. I'm seeing diesel prices here today, $5.75. Yikes. Okay, let's see what it costs. Okay, grand total, $191.11. Almost $200. And even if you drive a gas vehicle, Gas Buddy analyst Patrick DeHaan says diesel was still involved.
3: And the cars we're driving don't get to the car dealerships without a semi-truck using diesel.
2: Same for your apples and carrots and bread. A diesel tractor tills up the crops, a truck brings them to a processing center.
3: You know, then a distribution center and then the grocery store.
2: And University of Tennessee's Thomas Goldsby says companies often pass down those high diesel prices to consumers.
4: Ultimately, they're looking to make sure that they cover their costs and can maybe make a dime here and there.
2: And diesel prices likely haven't topped out. Fall brings surging demand for harvesting crops, plus cooler weather means heating homes. And as Alan Schaefer with the nonprofit Engine Technology Forum points out,
5: home heating oil comes out of the same distillate fuel pool that diesel does.
2: Combine those seasonal demands with current global politics, well, you guessed it, even higher diesel prices. I'm Caitlin Tan for Marketplace.
1: How about that fill up? Wall Street today, a little bounce back in equities. And hey, look, I made it 3 minutes into the program without saying the word bonds. We'll have the details when we do the numbers.

0: You know how when you've only met somebody a couple of three times over like a year and a half, you kind of forget some of the details?
1: Wait, you grew a beard. Did you always have a beard?
2: Always had a beard.
1: You always had a beard?
2: Always
0: had a beard. Well, it's been a while since I've seen you. How are you?
2: Good. How are you?
0: Good. Maybe it's a little bushier. Is that the deal?
2: A little bit bushier.
0: A little bit bushier. All right.
2: Yeah.
0: That's Jimmy Orlandini. He's the owner of Altadena Hardware. We've been talking to him since his business burned down in the Eaton Fire back in January of 2025. Today, we're about a 15-minute drive from where his old store used to be.
1: We're in a hardware store.
2: Yes,
1: come
2: we are.
1: Come on, man.
2: We are in Arnold's Hardware Store.
1: How did this come to pass? It's been a long haul.
2: It has been a long haul. Back in the end of the year last year, one of our mutual salesmen's, mine and Arnold's, the guy that owned Arnold's at the time, he said, you know, I know you're having a hard time finding somewhere, but you might want to talk to Basil that owns Arnold's Frontier Hardware. I think he wants to retire.
1: Music to your ears, right?
2: Well, I was very reluctant because I knew of Basil, and I was like, I don't think he's ready to retire. He's a little bit younger. But I made the phone call, and he's like, let me think about it, but I've been kind of leaning that way.
1: And here we are, and it worked out. You bought the business, you bought the property it's on.
2: Yes.
1: Right?
2: Yes. I just keep digging.
1: Yeah, that's right. Basically, well, we'll get to the financing in a minute. Basically turkey, right? I mean, you haven't closed a day since you took over.
2: No, nope.
1: That's great.
2: Yeah.
1: That's really great. You put your house on the line to buy this place, didn't you?
2: Yeah.
1: Are you not terrified?
2: Absolutely. Yeah. But it's hardware, and it's what we know.
1: Everybody needs hardware, right?
2: And this is a great store. It's a great community store, just like Altadena was to Altadena. Yeah. I mean, Altadena Hardware was to Altadena.
1: Right.
2: Arnold's is an institution in Sierra Madre, and the people of Sierra Madre are ecstatic to see it keep going.
1: Right, yeah.
2: Under the same name.
1: It's a family business.
2: Style.
1: It's a thing, right?
2: Yeah.
1: You're 15 minutes-ish from the old place?
2: Yeah.
1: You're gonna open up back up there when you get there.
2: Yep. When we get back,
1: keep this place and
2: reopen in Altadena.
1: And you're just gonna run back and forth.
2: Yep.
1: Wow.
2: Yep.
1: Wow. Employees, your old employees, and then the employees of this place. I mean, you have a slight dilemma there, right?
2: It was a little bit. Part of the agreement with Basil was to retain most of his employees, which I ended up retaining all of his employees. And as well, bringing back a few of the Altadena employees. I have some still waiting in the wind. As we get busier and we get into the remodel of the store, we will need more help.
1: Yeah. We are not far from Altadena. You've seen people come and say, Jimmy, here we are.
2: Absolutely.
1: Are you?
2: Yeah. For the first couple of weeks, it was people walking in and doing the double take, like, what are you doing here?
1: That's cool.
2: Now that it's out on social media and we did kind of a hello goodbye party for Basil's retirement and us coming in, now more and more Altadena people are coming in.
1: Yeah. Are you surprised it took you this long to find a place? Because Arnold's has been here for decades and decades and decades.
2: It's still kind of hard for me to think that I didn't find a temporary spot in Altadena, which I really thought.
1: Oh yeah, but we talked about that, right? It was so expensive, right? I mean, the rates were just through the roof.
2: Through the roof.
1: Yeah.
2: But I, all good things happen to people that wait, right? This was the right thing.
1: Little karma, little kismet, right?
2: Yeah, yeah. This was the right thing. Yeah.
1: Thanks so much. I really appreciate it.
2: Of course.
0: That thing Jimmy said about this being a local hardware store, it's true.
3: Jimmy.
2: Yes, sir.
3: Hey, Paul Costa. I've been coming here since I was 30.
2: All right.
3: So I'm glad to see you. So you're the current owner.
2: Yes, sir.
3: Good. I know Basil and the whole gang.
2: Yes, very good.

0: Uber announced today it's cutting 10% of its workforce, comes to about 3,300 jobs. CEO Dara Khosrowshahi said he wants to create a simpler, leaner organization with, in particular, fewer layers of management. So we decided today is the day to let all those middle managers out there shine. Marketplace's Stephanie Hughes got the assignment.
1: In a workplace, you've got what organizational psychologist Bob Sutton calls grease people and gunk people.
2: When you've got the wrong middle managers in the wrong places, they can gum up the works.
1: Sutton, who's a professor emeritus at Stanford, says the idea with cutting management layers is you get rid of the people who slow things down and battle with others for power. But sometimes it can be hard to know the unappreciated, invisible work that middle managers do.
2: Like making sure the handoffs work, actually knowing who to go to gossip, to get things done.
1: Sutton says this is part of a larger trend. Let go of some managers, give others bigger teams. According to a Gallup review of U.S. workplaces, the average team has 12 people. That's about 50% larger than back in 2013. But Sutton says you can end up with teams that are too big.
2: What happens is that the boss gets overloaded. They become a bottleneck. It becomes frustrating.
1: And more decisions can end up with the big boss, says Julia Dar with Boston Consulting Group.
3: Instead of decision-making moving down closer to the front line, things move up towards the CEO.
1: Dar says that shrinking an organization's size doesn't necessarily save money long-term. In order for it to make sense, companies have to figure out exactly how all the work, visible and invisible, is going to get done.
3: If you don't, you will make a temporary shift in the cost base, but you might equally add that back in terms of contractors, new hires in the subsequent years.
1: Dar says fewer workers aspire to be middle managers now. And that's a problem because today's middle managers are tomorrow's leaders. But as one of my bosses said to me today, it can be lonely in the middle. I'm Stephanie Hughes for Marketplace.

0: We are short, depending on who you talk to, give or take 4 million housing units in this economy. To fix that, a lot of cities are looking at zoning and building codes and the often well-intentioned restrictions that can slow or prevent a whole lot of building. Among those restrictions, parking. Rules dating back to the 50s and 60s in some cities, when cars were very much more king, dictate that new apartment buildings provide a certain number of parking spaces. But times and cities change, and those rules might not really be needed anymore. Marketplace's Amy Scott has that one.
1: I'm driving through Denver's River North Art District with Stefan Chavez Norgaard. He's an assistant professor of public policy at the University of Denver. RINO, as it's called, is a former industrial area, now filled with art galleries, craft breweries, and bougie shops and restaurants.
2: When you see a Shake Shack, that's when you know there's some gentrification for sure.
1: Oh, there's a Rivian dealer.
2: There you go.
1: There's also a lot of new apartment buildings with amenities like rooftop decks, fitness centers, and private parking.
2: And a lot of these projects are the exact kinds of projects that can benefit from changes to the parking rules.
1: Until a year ago, Denver required that most apartment buildings provide at least one parking spot per unit. But last August, the city council voted to eliminate those requirements in an effort to spur more housing. A single parking spot can add as much as $50,000 to the cost of construction. It also leaves less space for housing. In a study published before the vote, Chavez Norgaard and a colleague estimated the change could add up to 460 more housing units per year, almost 13%.
2: We like to think we provided a sort of data-driven resource for city council as they made that decision. It's not a total game changer, but that adds up over time.
1: To make that case, Chavez Norgaard used a tool called the Housing Policy Simulator, developed by Turner Labs. That's a nonprofit that promotes housing affordability. On a Zoom call, Turner's Alex Casey shows me how it works.
3: Let's see, I'll share screen here. All right, are you seeing this large map?
1: The map shows all the parcels in Denver with a bunch of different variables users can tweak. Height restrictions, setbacks from the street, permitting fees, local economic conditions, and yes, parking requirements.
3: What we built with our tool here is essentially kind of a sandbox for policymakers to get a sense about how these changing policy conditions impact the likelihood of new housing being built.
1: So far, the simulator covers more than 20 cities in California, Arizona, and Virginia, with more in the works. In Denver, it's too soon to know how the parking change will play out in the real world. Chavez Norgaard says he's heard from developers who still plan to build parking because residents, and often the investors backing a project, want it. But as an example of the potential impact, he takes me to a housing project built a few years ago in the nearby Five Points neighborhood. Before Denver abolished parking minimums for all buildings, the city had relaxed requirements for affordable housing projects like this one.
2: You know, one thing you'll notice about this parcel is that it's sort of this oddly shaped, small, triangular lot,
1: which made it difficult and expensive to provide parking. There's a light rail stop just steps away, but as we're talking, a resident of the building comes home after a day of work and points out that the city suspended light rail service for maintenance until next year. And that's something the simulator can't really predict. Quentin Thornton, who has an injured leg, says he now has to catch the bus a block and a half away.
4: Because I have a car, but I don't park it over here because it's not really enough sometimes.
1: He's hoping they turn the small vacant lot next door into parking. In Denver, I'm Amy Scott for Marketplace.

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1: You like fishing and I like fishing.
0: And you like fishing and you like fishing. First, though, let's do the numbers. Dow Industrial's up 295 today, just shy of 0.6%, 53,061. The NASDAQ added 118 points, just over 0.4%, closed at 26,217. The S&P 500 up 35 points, just shy of 0.5%, 7,666. Those layoffs at Uber, the middle management job Stephanie Hughes was telling us about, they helped that ride-hailing service ascend 1.6%. Today, rival Lyft accelerated almost 3.5%. Bonds rose, yield on the 10-year T-note down 4.78%. For the record, that is 1/100th of a percentage point from yesterday. 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
0: This is Marketplace. I'm Kai Rizdahl. There is, as you might have heard, a loneliness epidemic in this country, male loneliness specifically. There have been articles and op-eds and podcasts and academic studies all about the idea that men have trouble maintaining relationships. I saw an article in Slate the other day, though, suggesting the loneliness gender divide might not be as relevant as the loneliness economic divide. Nick Kepler had the byline on that piece. Nick, thanks for coming on the program.
7: Oh, thank you for having me.
8: Just to be really clear here, the common perception is that the loneliness thing is a male thing. But in reality, you're the guy who crunched the data. It's not gender so much as it is socioeconomic status, right?
7: That's correct. And all the big signifiers of loneliness, men and women are about equal. If you go down into some of the data, there are some signs that men are a bit more pessimistic about being lonely, but in the really big measurements, do you feel lonely? How many close friends do you have? How much time do you spend alone? There's not much of a gender difference. But socioeconomic status is a good predictor of loneliness. In fact, you can even keep track of how much income will buy you a few extra hours with other people per day. In a really big survey, people making less than $25,000 a year spent about 6.5 hours alone, and people who are earning $100,000 or more spent about 3 hours alone.
8: That socioeconomic status is, you know, we all sort of know empirically what that means, but it literally drives the choices that people make to be alone. I want you to tell me about this guy, Dan, that you talk about in this piece.
7: Sure. Dan is a guy from Massachusetts who I talked to. He was in his early 20s when the pandemic started, and then his friend group sort of tapered off. He's going to community college. He's still doing some online courses, but most of his income comes from being a home health aide. It's a growing profession for people who don't have a college degree. And it's one of many low-income professions that are now very solitary. You don't really have any coworkers. That's the same for people who do Uber or Lyft or DoorDash. A lot of people like Dan are finding themselves in jobs that just don't allow coworkers, like you might have had if you worked the assembly line a few decades ago.
8: Right. You mentioned college. College also is a supercharger of relationships, and those who in this economy who cannot or don't go to college, they then suffer accordingly.
7: Yeah. One researcher did describe it as a supercharger. You go there and you meet friends who last for a very long time. Also, the kind of jobs that do require a college degree, accountants, journalists, researchers, just those kind of white-collar jobs. And those you're expected to network, you're expected to form relationships with other people in the profession. I know most of my good friends are journalists or former journalists, and that's just not as true for people working lower income jobs.
8: You know, you mentioned this in the piece. We are 5, 6 years out now from Robert Putnam and that book he wrote, Bowling Alone, which it doesn't seem like it's gotten any better.
7: Yeah. By every measurement of loneliness, things have gotten worse since that book came out in 2000. The total population who said they do not have a single close friend in one of the larger studies quadrupled, and those who counted 10 or more close friends shrank from 33 to 13%. And this is just in the last few decades.
8: Is economic mobility the only answer here, right? Those at the top end of the income spectrum are okay. Those at the lower end aren't, and we have to get them up somehow to make this social challenge get better.
7: So some of the researchers I spoke to talked about reinvesting in those social connectors that don't cost anything, you know, civic groups, volunteer organizations. I'm always hesitant to recommend a change in personal behavior, but something that people who are feeling lonely should know is that, ironically, they're part of a very large group. A lot of people feel lonely, and there's social reasons for that. So the people who are thinking about reaching out, who are thinking it must be them, it might not be. It's just the way society is structured. So don't think you're weird or there's something about you that's keeping people away.
8: Nick Kepler, his piece in Slate. It's a good one. It's depressing, but it's a good one. It's called America's Loneliness Trap. Nick, thanks a lot. I appreciate your time.
7: Thank you, Kai.

0: Hey, did you hear the one about the economist who went fishing? Dip netting, technically. Big nets on the end of long handles. Here's Ava White from Alaska Public Media.
1: Kevin Barry is chest high in the Kenai River when a salmon jerks his dip net.
2: There we go. On the beach, boys.
1: As Barry drags a hoof-shaped net connected to a long pole, his sons, August and Milton, grab a thick piece of driftwood.
2: Give it a bop. Right on the head, hard. See? Then you put your finger in the gills, you rip them out.
1: It's the first fish of the day.
2: Yeah, you guys stay with that. I'll be back with another one.
1: In addition to being a dip netter, Barry is chair of the economics department at the University of Alaska Anchorage. He's currently working to understand how much a dip netting trip is worth to Alaskans. But how do you calculate that? Barry says you can look at the cost of travel, along with what people gave up to make it happen, like taking time off of work or forgoing another summer activity.
3: I think every Alaskan out there has the same experience of panicking because summer is getting close to over. And we all have like four different things on any given day we'd like to do. And so all of those things are real costs. And we can think about them as an opportunity cost of going to dip net.
1: Dip netting in Alaska typically wraps up in early August. It's only open to residents, so it sort of feels like a holiday only Alaskans can celebrate. Barry's research is a work in progress, and he's not ready to share exact numbers yet, but he estimates that dip netting on the Kenai River is worth a lot to Alaskans, several hundred dollars more to a household than what they actually spend on it each summer. With gear, time, and travel costs factored in, Barry says buying salmon would be about the same cost as catching it yourself. The real value, he says, is in the experience.
3: There's all sorts of action of people pulling them in, processing them, watching their kids, trying to take care of their camp and everything else. It's just such a chaotic scene that for me, it's like a very Alaskan experience. I tie it very much to the place here.
1: Richard Lesko feels the same. He drove more than 150 miles to fish today and says being surrounded by other Alaskans makes the trek worthwhile. Plus, he says doing it yourself has added benefits.
4: I know how it's processed. I know when it's caught. I know it's bled right after it's caught. I know how it's cleaned and everything, you know.
1: Lesko has caught 10 salmon so far. It's a fraction of the 25 each permit holder can catch, plus an extra 10 for each household member. Meanwhile, Barry only caught 2 fish during our 3-hour trip. Still, his sons say they're having a blast.
5: He's the funnest dad ever. He likes fishing and I like fishing.
1: But Barry says it's not about the fish.
3: It was my middle son's first time. Get to show him how we catch fish and how you start to process them is incredibly valuable. So when we talk about this surplus, it's baking in all those memories, that entire experience together. Right? It's not just the fish you walk away with.
1: Dip netting the Kenai River is a uniquely Alaskan experience. And Barry says it's one he hopes his boys remember. In Kenai, Alaska, I'm Ava White for Marketplace.

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1: This final note on the way out today, in which capitalism sometimes provides things we maybe don't need. I saw this in Bloomberg that Kalshi, the not uncontroversial betting platform, is going to ask regulators for permission to offer oil futures contracts, specifically futures contracts that never expire and that trade 24/7. Think for just a second about all the oil volatility we've seen since the president's war started. You can see how this might turn out, you know, poorly. Our media production team includes Brian Allison, John Foki, Montana Johnson, Drew Jostad, Gary O'Keefe, and Charlton Thorpe. Alex Simpson is the manager of media production. And I'm Kai Rizdahl. We will see you tomorrow, everybody. This is APM.
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3: I appreciate all these comments, but it wasn't enough. 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
4: I'm Rachel Abrams. 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
6: 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Checking our weather, a warm and humid night tonight, then tomorrow plenty of sunshine, hot and humid again, with a high near 93. 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
3: The U.S. officials and the Israeli officials, even the settlers, the leaders of the settlers, they condemned what the Israeli did in Kusra. Okay, just go ahead, arrest them, put them in jail, prosecute them, and lift the siege on the residents in Kusra and let them live in peace.
4: I'm Rachel Abrams. That's coming up on The Daily from The New York Times.
7: Live from NPR News in Culver City, California, I'm Dwayne Brown. Fighting between the U.S. and Iran has escalated this week, with American forces hitting more targets in Tehran, while Iran retaliated by striking U.S. ally Jordan today. President Trump said he's in no rush to end what he initially said would be over in several weeks, as the conflict with Iran now marks more than 6 months.
8: It's very simple. Iran cannot have a nuclear weapon. As soon as it's over, which I don't think will be very much longer, I don't know how much more they can take, but, you know, whatever it is, it doesn't matter. And I'm not affected by the election. Number one, I'm not running, but my party's running, and I'm going to help my party. But I think my party respects the fact that we're not allowing Iran to have a nuclear weapon.
7: The renewed fighting has pushed oil prices back above $90 a barrel as global oil shipments in the Strait of Hormuz remain in limbo. The UN is warning the world is very close to crossing a dangerous climate change threshold. NPR's Lauren Sommer with that.
9: Countries agreed in 2015 to try to limit global warming to 1.5 degrees Celsius, which is 2.7 degrees Fahrenheit. Beyond that, the risks of a hotter planet get much worse. Storms get more intense, sea levels keep rising, and there are major impacts to crops. A new report from the United Nations Environment Program finds that countries have failed to meet that agreement. To limit the damage, emissions from burning fossil fuels need to drop to zero, and carbon emissions may even need to be sucked out of the atmosphere. Either way, the report warns that countries will need to prepare for worsening disasters due to climate change. Lauren Sommer, NPR News.
7: Well, this Friday and Monday are expected to be the busiest travel days for the upcoming Labor Day weekend. AAA says travelers are facing higher fuel, airfare, and hotel costs. Seattle, Orlando, Florida, and Boston are among the top destinations for a final summer getaway. You're listening to NPR News. In Florida, a leaked grand jury report details how Governor Ron DeSantis's administration misappropriated millions from a Medicaid settlement. Douglas Soule from member station WUSF has more.
10: The report says the money first went to a charity, then ultimately went to oppose an unsuccessful state ballot proposal to allow recreational marijuana. The grand jury didn't issue indictments, saying no one would take responsibility. It did recommend more guardrails. U.S. Representative Byron Donalds, the Republican nominee for governor, agrees.
11: My commitments are very clear. We are going to work with the legislature. We're going to make the necessary laws changes so that this does not occur again.
10: Democratic nominee David Jolly also wants reforms, though he wants another investigation, too. The report details the involvement of two officials DeSantis later appointed to higher office. Both are on November's ballot and deny wrongdoing. For NPR News, I'm Douglas Soule in Tallahassee.
7: At a time when much of the housing market remains stagnant with mortgage rates increasing, AI tech workers in the San Francisco Bay Area are bucking the trend. These buyers of multi-million dollar houses are undaunted by the higher mortgage rates that have kept many would-be buyers on the sidelines. Experts say wealthy buyers are driving up demand for higher-end homes across the country as the AI boom heats up. I'm Dwayne Brown. 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
3: Hello?
13: Hi, Louie. This is Rachel Abrams from The Daily.
3: Hi, Rachel.
13: Thank you so much for making time to speak with us.
3: Thank you.
13: Where are you physically right now?
3: I am currently in my house in the West Bank under siege by Israeli settlers, extremists. We are not allowed to leave the property. The settlers want my family, the neighbor's family, to leave. So simply they can steal the houses and take over. They want the entire land, the entire mountain, all the houses.
13: What's happening right now, Louis? Like, are there settlers outside that you can see from inside your house right now?
3: Yes, I am watching them as we speak. There's three settlers. That's about 300 to 400 yards from me. They brought couches and they sit in the sun. And moments ago, there's three soldiers. And I was watching, wondering what's the soldiers going to do to them. Are they going to arrest them? Are they going to move them? Are they going to tell them it's a closed military zone? Because this is what they told me yesterday. Absolutely, they did nothing. They just looked around. They talked to them probably for 5 minutes. And they just left them. It's insane.
13: From the New York Times, I'm Rachel Abrams, and this is The Daily. For the past year, there's been a huge increase in violence in the West Bank. Israeli settlers have been terrorizing Palestinians, setting fire to their property, uprooting their olive groves, and stealing their animals, all in an effort to drive them off their land. According to the United Nations, more than 1,000 Palestinians have been injured and more than 20 killed so far just this year. That's more than twice the number of killings as in 2025. But the settlers seldom face any consequences for their actions, in part because they receive broad support from the Israeli government. Today, we talked to Palestinian-American Louis Reedy in the West Bank about the settlers that have arrived at his doorstep. It's Wednesday, September 2nd. When we called Louis Reedy, he was in his house in Kusra, a small village of about 5,000 people in the northern West Bank. Louis talked to us from his bedroom, where he could look out the window and keep an eye on what was happening outside. I wonder whether you ever expected that this would be your view.
3: Absolutely not.
13: This is actually Louis's second home. He normally lives in Ohio, where he emigrated to in 2004. But Kusra is where Louis grew up, and it never used to be like this.
3: Back in the days, we did not have no issues with the settlers.
13: Mm-hmm.
3: They were not aggressive as happening right now. We did have a settlement next to our village. I remember that settlement when I was a kid, but we always told that's going to be temporarily and there is going to be a peace agreement and they will leave. Soon, none of them will be here.
13: Mm.
3: So just never dealt with any of them, never interact with any, just drive in and pass them, you know, that's it.
13: Given that this was kind of a quiet period, Louis, what was it like to grow up in Kusra, the town of Kusra?
3: So our town is really a good, special town. It's about 850 meters above sea level. So you can be on the mountain and looking down, you see the entire village. The weather here is beautiful. No matter how hot it is, you always have a breeze coming directly from the sea.
13: Mm.
3: Most of the people was farmers. So there's a lot of olive trees, figs and grapes and peaches.
13: Mm.
3: And my family, we are 9 brothers and 1 sister.
13: Oh, wow.
3: My dad, he used to have a junkyard with cars and auto parts. And my mom staying at home with only 1 sister.
13: Do you remember, Louis, when you first started thinking about emigrating to the United States?
3: My older brothers, they were in the United States early 90s. And that's why I thought I would have a better future and opportunity if I go to the United States. So I applied for the University of Toledo and I learned English there. So yes, I was the fortunate one to be in the United States and become a successful businessman.
13: Mm.
3: And even more fortunate that I end up for love and marry my wife. Now I have a beautiful family. I have 2 girls. I have a 19 years old. She just started 2nd year in college, same university, Toledo.
13: Oh, you must be so proud.
3: Yes. And I have a 10 years old. She's started 5th grade 2 days ago. And, you know, they're born and raised in America. They know the American way, but we like them to know the Palestinian culture as well. So we take them, we bring them to visit often here.
13: Mm-hmm.
3: And they like it. And one time I bring my daughters here and they ask me, how come we can't have our own house here? And I started thinking about it. I said, you know, we come here more often. Maybe that would be good for my retirement in the future. Maybe I'll start spending more time here in Kusra when I get older. And I made my decision and I started building it on a beautiful mountain. It has a beautiful view. You can see Jordan, which is the country next to us.
13: Mm-hmm.
3: Jordan, I can see clearly. If I look to the left, to the west, I can see Tel Aviv. And sometimes I can see the sea from the same spot.
13: Mm.
3: And the house, the way I design it, it's the American style. Everything is open. There is no doors whatsoever. I cared about the outside, the front yard, the backyard, the trees. I just want it to be my peaceful and my retirement vacational home.
13: Mm.
3: Now, before I did this, I made sure that it is 100% legal. I started the blueprint. I took the blueprint to the government.
13: The Israeli government.
3: No, the Palestinian government, because this is a designated Area B under the Palestinian Authority. Under Oslo Agreement, B area, they gave it to the Palestinian to control it. So if I need to build and pull permit, I don't need to go to the Israelis. They tell me go to the Palestinians.
13: Okay, so you go and you check with the Palestinian Authority,
3: yes,
13: to confirm that you had the legal right to build this house.
3: Correct, yes. So I went to the Palestinian Authority. They gave me the authorization in 2023, and I started the house. And probably one of the most beautiful things I ever done. I was proud of it. But never crossed my mind that one day the settlers will be able to come in Area B and claim that it belonged to them.
13: Can you just describe the moment, the first moment that you learned that settlers were encroaching on the house, that these tensions had really arrived at your doorstep?
3: This started in January. My brother called me, said the settlers came on top of the mountain. They start coming down the hill, driving those ATVs every night, checking out the areas, which houses have people, which house is empty. So I told my brother, I want you to install security cameras because it looks like it's not safe. So I put the security cameras. Then in March, 2:30 in the morning, I got notification someone at my house. There's like four or five settlers, masked. They start jumping over the fence. They brought ladders, they bought tools, then and they start doing the damages.
13: What kind of damage did they do?
3: Well, I had an automatic motors for the gates. They damaged that. They start breaking the lights around all the yards. They stole all my routers, modems. They cut the main electricity panel wires. They damaged it. Cutting and damaging my security cameras. They went offline one by one.
13: Wow.
3: Believe or not, I watched them live.
13: Back in Ohio?
3: Yes, back in Ohio. After this incident, I talked to my brother and said, okay, we're going to fix it. We're going to put more security guard on the windows so they can't get in. Brand new security cameras, fix the gates, fix the internet, fix the lights.
13: Mm-hmm.
3: And he did all this. Now he said, I'm going to move in. Mm-hmm. I'm going to move in with my family to protect the house.
13: Wow.
3: And he did.
13: Louis, all of this sounds unbelievably stressful. But when do the settlers actually start camping out outside of your house?
3: That was August 9th. Israeli settlers, extremists, they brought like four ATVs. They parked them in front of the house and they built a tent in front of the house. They start jumping over the fence. And again, when this happened, you know, I was back in Ohio, and every movement, I get a notification. And in that moment, my brother and his son, they were terrified. They were going to attack him inside the house. So my brother called the police that night and they dispatched an IDF vehicle. But instead of helping my brother, they went straight to the tent. They celebrated with those settlers. They sat down with them and were basically chilling out with them and drinking. And they conducted prayer with those settlers. And I'm talking to my brother and we paused. My brother paused and I paused too. And I asked him, what are we going to do next? Because we felt they are only a few feet away taking over this house. And my brother, he said, I'm not leaving this house. I don't want to leave it, but I have an issue. I have no food.
13: Yeah.
3: When he said this, I said, you know what? I can't handle it anymore. I can't sleep. I'm going to book my flight. I'm going to come. I'll do whatever it takes for me to provide you food and protection and try to end this siege.
13: We'll be right back.
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0: I'm Rachel Abrams, and this is The Daily. We talked to Palestinian-American Louis Reedy in the West Bank about the settlers that have arrived at his doorstep. Louis, if I'm getting this right, I think you arrived about a week after the settlers first put that tent up outside of your house. That's when you first saw your brother after all this time knowing he was under threat. What was it like to see him for the first time?
1: Well, we are brothers.
2: Yeah, that's my brother of the site.
3: So to be with him and hug him for the first time.
1: It was a lot of emotion.
3: And then I grabbed the American flag.
4: This is what I brought.
3: I brought it with me from Ohio all the way to Kusra, to my house.
4: Gotta put it on the house over there.
3: And I went on top of my house and I raised the American flags on my house.
0: Oh. Were you hoping that maybe the settlers would be more intimidated knowing that an American was there?
3: They did not care because the next day, a settler started coming down toward me. And he dared to tell me, myself, I need to leave because this is his land.
4: That's my house. I'm in my house.
3: I said, that's my land. And I told the Israeli soldiers they were present.
1: He needs to be removed from here. He's illegal here.
3: He needs to be removed because he's illegal. This is the first time I talked to a settler like this face to face.
1: I'm allowed to be in my house.
5: Yes, yes.
1: Okay,
5: yes,
1: that's
3: your and
1: that's
3: I told them
1: that belongs to me.
3: But that's my land, and I'm staying here.
1: Okay, I'm not.
5: I saw this problem.
1: Yeah, he's the one came to me. I didn't go to him.
3: Since then, the IDF decided to come and remove the tent in front of the house, but now we are unable to leave freely in and out of our houses from the IDF. They claim it's a closed military zone.
0: What does that mean exactly?
3: There is an IDF tent right now. Actually, I'm watching it as we speak. In front of my house, that one is blocking us leaving our own house or walking in the yard.
0: And have you asked the IDF, like, why are you keeping me in my house? Like, what's the reasoning behind this? Have you talked to any of the military people there?
3: Yes, yeah, that was yesterday when I was walking in my yard.
6: Please cooperate, head back to the villa.
3: I said, why I can't walk in my yard, my own yard?
1: Man, I'm not trying to argue.
6: I spoke with my commanding officer, okay, and he just said, whoever's here has to go back into the villa. Please don't make me use force, all right?
3: So, you know, first we're dealing with the settlers. Now the IDF is here.
0: I just want to mention here that the U.S. ambassador to Israel, Mike Huckabee, said that the IDF and Israeli police did go to your house to remove what he described as, quote, Israeli terrorists at Huckabee's request.
3: Yes, and I appreciate all these comments, but that's not wasn't enough because nothing happened on the ground.
0: Mm-hmm.
3: I really wish that Mike Huckabee himself or send a team from the U.S. Embassy to come visit my house so them can witness what's going on here, what happened to an American citizen in the West Bank. Including the U.S. officials and the Israeli officials, including the army, even the settlers, the leaders of the settlers, they condemned what the Israeli did in Kusra. Okay, why none of you able to remove 5 to 10 settlers? Just go ahead, arrest them, put them in jail, prosecute them, and lift the siege on the residents in Kosovo and let them live in peace. I don't have the answer.
0: You know, I'm thinking, Louis, of the person who might be listening to this and thinking, like, at the end of the day, it's just a building. It's just materials, right? Like, why is it so important to put yourself or your brother or anybody in your family in harm's way to protect a piece of property that isn't even your primary home?
3: Well, it's not really just the home. It's not about the home. It's about the entire land. And, you know, just maybe 5 years ago, So I was walking my father's land, and I know he inherited this from his father and from his grandfather. And I looked at a wall, and I started looking at it and imagining. I said, how many years? Is it like 200 years, 300 years?
0: Hmm.
3: And I took a rock.
0: A rock?
3: A rock, yes. It just like I felt there's emotion to that rock. Maybe one of my great grandpas touched it.
0: Mm.
3: And I grabbed it, and I just said, I'm going to take it. I took it home, and I have it in my office.

0: They told us that the IDF is operating in Qusra with the aim of, quote, protecting its residents and preventing confrontations. They also said that Louis Reedy is free to come and go from his house. Over the weekend, there were more violent attacks on Palestinians by Israeli settlers in the West Bank. And the Israeli Prime Minister Benjamin Netanyahu, who has largely played down these attacks as the actions of a small minority, issued a rare rebuke, condemning the attackers and calling their actions criminal. He said that they're causing, quote, immense harm to the law-abiding settler community and damaging, quote, Israel's standing in the world.
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6: 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Checking our weather, a warm and humid night tonight, then tomorrow, plenty of sunshine, hot and humid again, with a high near 93. 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
8: From WHYY in Philadelphia, I'm Terry Gross with Fresh Air. Today, it's back to school and back to debates over how tech is used in the classroom. Tech giants like Google and Microsoft have been competing for years to get their laptops, devices, software, and more recently AI chatbots into public schools, even offering free training programs for teachers and students. These brands are helping shape what and how children learn.
9: Some teachers are using AI to generate their lesson plans and assignments and their quizzes. And then kids are using AI to do them. And then teachers are using AI to grade them. So we just have bots talking to bots. And is that what we want education to look like?
8: That's today's guest, New York Times reporter Natasha Singer, author of Coding Kids, Big Tech's Battle to Remake Public Schools. She says these companies are motivated by good intentions and by profits they expect will continue for years to come. First News.
10: Live from NPR News in Washington, I'm Janine Herbst. Oil giant Chevron says it's expanding its operations in Venezuela. This days after President Trump announced an ambitious deal to develop the nation's oil reserves and give the Pentagon a stake in the profits. Chevron says it's been assigned additional acreage in the Orinoco Belt, where the company has an established position. Joint venture plans include investing more than $7 billion over 5 years and more than doubling production to around 600,000 barrels a day. The Trump administration has intervened to aid

0: lead OpenAI in a landmark legal battle over the use of the New York Times content to train its large language machines. NPR's David Folkenflik reports the Justice Department says it's necessary to protect U.S. global leadership in AI.
1: The New York Times struck a deal last year with Amazon, allowing that digital titan to feed Times content into its AI systems. But the Times has alleged vast copyright infringement by OpenAI, which has no such deal. OpenAI has said, quote, it would be impossible to train today's leading AI models without using copyrighted materials. But the company argues it transforms the content legally. It's far from the first litigation involving the Times, Trump, and the administration. The president privately filed a $15 billion lawsuit against the Times over its coverage. For its part, the Times is suing the Pentagon over restrictions on reporting. David Folkenflik, NPR News.
0: The COVID-19 flu and RSV vaccines continue to be very safe and effective. That's according to new independent analysis. And based on the results, several major medical groups are issuing new guidelines, urging Americans to continue getting the shots, as NPR's Rob Stein reports.
2: The analyses were conducted by the University of Minnesota's Vaccine Integrity Project, which was created to counter questions raised by the Trump administration about the shots and the federal government's failure to issue updated guidelines for the COVID, flu, and RSV vaccines. Based on the results, groups representing family doctors, pediatricians, obstetricians, and other specialists recommend the shots for more people than the federal government, including healthy adults, young children, and pregnant people. Rob Stein, NPR News.
0: A judge in Massachusetts has sent the jury home, telling them to come back tomorrow for a sixth day of deliberation after they told him they're deadlocked and they can't reach a unanimous decision on whether to convict Lindsay Clancy of murdering her three children in 2023. It's the second time they've told Judge William Sullivan they couldn't come to a verdict. Her lawyers say she was suffering from postpartum psychosis. If the jury can't come to a decision, Sullivan could declare a mistrial. You're listening to NPR News. Israel disciplined a troop commander for misconduct in the occupied West Bank and announced charges in the beating death of a Palestinian held in an Israeli prison. This amid a rise in international condemnation for what activists say is a spike in human rights against Palestinians. And NPR's Kerry Khan has more.
3: Israeli officials charged 12 prison guards in the death of a Palestinian man who died after being kicked, punched, and struck with clubs back in 2023. Prosecutors say the beating caused his death, a rare admission of mistreatment. In another infrequent move, a troop commander in the West Bank was dismissed for leading soldiers in prayers with a group of Israeli settlers in Kusra. The settlers continued to besiege Palestinian homes in the West Bank town. Misconduct allegations by Israeli troops and prison officials have skyrocketed since the war in Gaza. Israel's far-right Minister of National Security, Itamar Ben-Gvir, has publicly touted the tougher treatment, including withholding food from Palestinian prisoners. Kerry Khan, NPR News, Tel Aviv.
0: The U.S. Mint is selling a $1 gold-colored commemorative coin to celebrate America's 250th birthday, featuring President Trump's face on one side. Now, the coin is actually money. Its design includes Trump's face as the head and then the Great Seal of the United States as tails. A roll of 25 coins costs $61. A bag of 100 coins costs $154.50. I'm Janine Herbst, NPR News. In Washington.
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7: 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From wildfires to extreme heat to tornadoes, this summer has been one for the books when it comes to extreme weather made worse by climate change. So how is it affecting you? 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
8: This is Fresh Air. I'm Terry Gross.
3: It's back to school season, and in many classrooms, digital devices have replaced or supplemented books. Tech giants like Google and Microsoft have tried to get schools to buy their products and have offered tech training to teachers and students in subjects like coding, the use of AI, online safety, and basic computer tools. So what are the tech giants getting in return for this investment, and how much are they influencing what and how children and teens are taught in schools? My guest, Natasha Singer, is a New York Times reporter covering the intersection of technology, business, and education. She's written a new book titled Coding Kids, Big Tech's Battle to Remake Public Schools. She writes that in interviewing more than 100 education and tech industry figures for her book and reviewing hundreds of school, government, and corporate documents, quote, it became clear that a handful of giants have used their money, their might, and their mammoth platforms to influence nearly every step of the education supply chain, unquote. Singer was a member of a Times reporting team whose coverage of tech industry privacy violations won a George Polk Award in 2019 and was a finalist for a Pulitzer Prize in national reporting. Natasha Singer, welcome to Fresh Air. You describe how tech companies have provided things for schools. Are they donating them or are the schools buying them?
8: So public schools in the United States spend billions of dollars a year buying technology for the classroom, including software, math apps, but also computers for every kid. And so those are purchases, and companies like Google and Microsoft have education divisions that sell technology to schools. Then these companies provide software services, like if you're going to buy a Chromebook for every kid, then you need a system to track where the Chromebooks are. And if you're going to give tests, you have to lock down the computer. So that might cost like $12 per kid per year. So there are services that schools pay for. And then on top of that, the companies provide a lot of services that they don't charge schools for, including if you're a client that uses the Google apps for your schools, then, you know, you get Gemini, Google's chatbot. And, you know, the teacher training is often funded by tech companies or even led by tech companies. And there are other things like their digital lessons for kids on how to be proficient with spreadsheets or how to, you know, make PowerPoints or, you know, how to analyze data or how to code that the companies have funded or have made themselves. And those are often free.
3: How do the companies compete with each other to convince schools or, you know, school boards to buy their products as opposed to their competitors' products?
8: So we already have an entrenched system where school districts refer to themselves as, we're a Google district, or we're a Microsoft district, or we're an Apple district. And so imagine that if you are a wealthy suburban district that can afford to buy MacBooks for all the middle schoolers and high schoolers and iPads for all the elementary schoolers, and Apple comes with a new thing, you know, it's going to fit with the system you're using, and you're going to want to use maybe the Apple coding lessons. And if you are a huge district like Chicago Public Schools or Miami-Dade County Public Schools, and you are a Google district and your students all have Chromebooks, or you're a Microsoft district, and Google comes and says, like, you can just start using Gemini with your students. And because you already have all the software and apps that Gemini will be embedded in. And so part of it is the, like, incumbent advantage in school districts. And then when you see newcomers trying to break into this market, so OpenAI with its ChatGPT chatbot is one of the newcomers. And education is a crucial market for tech companies because if you want your product to scale and have permanence and have lifelong customers, the best thing to do is either target elementary schoolers and they're going to use your app for life, or you target teachers who are going to introduce them to kids. And so we see that OpenAI made deals with some large school districts and some small districts, and they agreed to provide ChatGPT EDU, which is a form of ChatGPT that doesn't use teacher and student data to train OpenAI's model and has some increased safeguards compared to the consumer product. OpenAI did deals with schools to train teachers on these tools and to allow teachers to use ChatGPT EDU for free for, you know, initial period of a year or so. And then, you know, the school will see how it works Are teachers more efficient if they use a chatbot to help make their lesson plans or their quizzes? You know, are the teachers doing interesting things with a chatbot with kids? And so now, in the last few weeks, Anthropic, which makes the Claude chatbot, announced it had made a program for teachers with online lessons that teachers can sign up for to become proficient at Claude. And so you can see that the newcomers are trying to break into the space where companies like Google and Microsoft and Apple already have heavy footprints.
9: Do the companies make suggestions of what to teach with their tools? Or what kind of like computer literacy, whether it's AI or coding or just digital knowledge, do they make suggestions of what to teach and how to teach it?
8: They do. And I think that there's a very interesting tension here between the desire of schools and teachers and parents to want students and kids to learn the latest technology. We don't want kids to be left behind. We want them to be able to operate in this machine-laden world we're living in. But at the same time, when you have tech companies shaping the curriculum and training the teachers, they're going to teach what is good for them, but also what their worldview is. And so, you know, I've talked to these companies and they're like, yes, AI literacy. Every kid must have AI literacy. And sometimes when I say, what does AI literacy mean? It means learning how to use their particular chatbot. And that's a very, very narrow way of thinking about AI. And so, you know, there are also moves to teach much bigger themes about AI to students, including like, where do these generative AI tools come from? Who made them? You know, who profits from them? Because we have a handful of companies that have massive amount of data and have scraped the internet and books and newspaper archives to build their language models that are then able to make these powerful tools, right? And so, and then the question is, how do you use these tools? And what about the biases of these tools? And what about the fact that like, if the tech industries are pushing it, they're pushing their worldview, which is machine-centered. And if you read the marketing to teachers of these companies, which I do, they're all saying something really similar. Like Microsoft says something like, teachers, prepare your kids for an AI-driven future, right? And the Google one says something like, teachers, use our tools and help prepare students for an AI-first future. And the tech companies want kids to be prepared for the world the tech companies are building. But we're not saying to kids, do you want an AI-driven future? Do you want an AI-first future? Like, we're skipping over all the hard questions, and the tools are just helping kids and teachers bring into being the AI-driven world that the tech companies want and that benefit the tech companies.
9: It's also a world that may leave students without jobs because a lot of the jobs will have been taken over by AI. And one example of that that you write about is that the tech companies were really pushing coding. Like, you have to teach students how to code. They'll have great jobs. And we need more tech engineers who know how to do this. We need more coders. And of course, coding is becoming really obsolete because AI is taking over the job of coders.
8: The story of how big tech companies like Google and Microsoft and the nonprofit groups they funded catalyzed computer science in schools is extraordinary. And I don't think we've seen anything like it in the history of public education in the United States. And it's part of the backbone narrative of my book. Because you see around 2011, 2012, tech executives start to say publicly, we have this really big challenge. We're growing really fast. We're innovating. We can't find enough talented software engineers to hire. And the blame lies with the public school system that's not teaching enough kids to code. And it becomes a kind of national emergency, right? There's this urgency that's created to get computer science in schools. And the argument to parents and schools and kids and teachers is really winning. It's that if we just teach every kid to code, every kid computer science, they will be able to get these high-paying, high-powered jobs, and they'll be able to change the world. And also, it will help the tech companies and the economy. And so schools really are enthusiastic about this, and you see this prominent nonprofit group called Code.org that has been funded by Google and Microsoft and others really put coding on the map in families. and schools begin to teach this, and more kids begin to take it, and you see an increase in the number of kids majoring in computer science in universities. And then a decade later, generative AI comes along. ChatGPT and Claude are being used by software engineers and other tools like Replit to generate computer code. And the tech industry's interest in funding computer science in schools wanes. And the tech industry pivots to AI, spending hundreds of billions to build these data centers. And the tech industry is laying off tens of thousands of people. And now you get students who are graduating from college with computer science degrees who are struggling to get jobs. And so I do think, what is our responsibility as a country who told this generation that if they just coded, they'd be magicked into money and power, and especially the tech companies who drove that narrative? What's our responsibility to those kids?
9: Well, let me reintroduce you because we have to take a short break. My guest is Natasha Singer. She's a New York Times reporter covering tech in schools, and she's the author of the new book, Coding Kids, Big Tech's Battle to Remake Public Schools. We'll be right back. This is Fresh Air.
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10: 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Checking our weather, a warm and humid night tonight, then tomorrow, plenty of sunshine, hot and humid again, with a high near 93. 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
9: This is Fresh Air. Let's get back to the interview I recorded yesterday with Natasha Singer. She's a New York Times reporter covering tech in schools, and her new book is called Coding Kids, Big Tech's Battle to Remake Public Schools. So how did getting coding taught in schools pay off or not pay off for the big tech companies?
8: I think the main payoff for companies was goodwill. Right? Here are these companies coming into schools and fostering a subject that is really popular, that is advertised to help kids become not consumers of technology, but creators of technology, right? The argument was code or be coded. If you don't know how to code, these apps are going to enact themselves on you and steer your life. And instead, you could be the one making the products. I think one of the things that tech companies got was a lot of goodwill for the work they were doing to get computer science into schools. I think we see that large tech companies in the past and even now tend to hire from elite universities, elite state schools, Berkeley, UT Austin, when they're looking for kids in computer science. If you are in a small state college, it's much harder, even if you've been coding for a decade, to get hired at these companies. So I don't know the extent to which the companies directly benefited in terms of hiring, but it certainly widened the hiring pool for other industries like banking and pharmaceutical companies who also needed technologists. And, you know, Walmart, you know, huge companies, everybody needed technologists.
9: Was COVID a big turning point for tech giants like Apple and Google and Microsoft in terms of getting their products into schools, because all the students were learning remotely?
8: Yes. The big wave of getting computers in schools had already started. You know, like in 2013, companies were shipping, you know, nearly 7 million devices to schools. But it really grew, you know, in the pandemic when everybody was doing remote learning. And it also put everything, as you know, online. And so parents were sitting at home and they were watching their kids, including their younger kids on iPads and their older kids on Chromebooks, and the teacher is using Zoom to teach them. And then they need to type things into the computer and do all these online lessons. And it, you know, became a tech-centered kind of education by necessity.
9: So what are some of the ways that the different companies who make different chatbots are trying to get their chatbots into the schools now?
8: Different companies are trying different avenues to get their AI chatbots into schools. And different school districts are doing different approaches to AI in schools. And I visited Miami-Dade County Public Schools, which is the third largest U.S. school district, because they had decided to give Gemini, the Google chatbot, to every high school student. That's more than 100,000 students. And it was super interesting because they were very careful in vetting the chatbots and figuring out whose brand of chatbot they want to use. And they had very rigorous training of teachers on privacy and safety and other things. They tried to control all the things they could control. And when I went to visit, which was early on in this process, they were experimenting with different ways to use chatbots, including this English class I went to, where they were studying the idea and writing about the idea of free will versus destiny, like in Oedipus Rex. And the teacher asked students to write just a short essay in which they had to argue whether humans had free will or whether they, you know, were ruled by destiny. And the teacher put a rubric into Gemini to grade students on, did they have a thesis sentence? Was it strong? Did they have strong evidence to back up their thesis? And did they have a concluding sentence? So the students, you know, it was short, wrote their essays. Gemini gave them instant feedback. Some of it was, yes, you've got all the stuff. You got all the points and your thing is logical and great. And sometimes Gemini said, well, actually, your evidence does not back up your thesis sentence, or actually you only have one piece of evidence and you need three. And so Gemini was not giving kids feedback on their writing, whether they were literary, whether their word choice was wrong. It was just evaluating the content based on what the teacher had asked it to do. And, you know, teachers, if you've got five classes of 30 kids and you're going to have to grade 150 pieces, even if they're only a couple paragraphs long, it's a whole bunch of work. And so when I spoke to the teacher, she said, I'm going to read every single one the same way I always read every single one. What this does is, in class, really quickly gives kids feedback on what they're missing and what they might strengthen, and they can change it, and then they're going to submit it to me. And I'm going to see what the chatbot told them and whether the chatbot was helpful. So I think they're really interesting ways that we're going to see AI being used in schools. Now, you might not want that. You might be like, I don't want my kid talking to a chatbot. I don't want my teacher giving kids feedback through a chatbot. People have all kinds of feelings about this. But I think we're at the beginning of this, and we don't know how it's going to pan out or what uses are going to be good or what uses might be extremely problematic. We don't know yet. We're just at the start.
9: You've spoken to a lot of parents and a lot of teachers. How would you describe their biggest concerns about the use of AI in the classrooms?
8: Terry, I think there's a large thing going on in society and then specific things that parents are worried about. So, like, we're in this extraordinary moment where big tech companies are facing a reckoning and AI is the catalyst. So we see communities pushing back against AI data centers, for example. And we're seeing in New York and Los Angeles and elsewhere, parents' groups push for a moratorium on AI in schools. And I think part of that is just this feeling that tech companies have runaway power in schools and that parents don't want their kids to be guinea pigs for AI. And they saw what happened with social media, and they want there to be safeguards and proof that AI is beneficial for learning before schools use AI tools with kids.
9: Because it hasn't really been tested yet. It doesn't have a history. We just don't know.
8: Microsoft has been funding studies. And there was a study of adults using chatbots, you know, white-collar workers. And it was a study with Microsoft and Carnegie Mellon. And it found that kind of offloading tasks like research and writing to bots hindered the critical thinking of the humans, because you're basically turning the human into a handmaiden of a chatbot, and the handmaiden is reduced to, like, checking the accuracy of what the chatbot produced, or, you know, is this writing good, and then smoothing out the writing. And then there was another Microsoft-funded study with Cambridge University Press in the UK, which looked at students that were randomized to either use a chatbot or not when reading text passages. And the kids that were randomized to use a chatbot to summarize the reading to help them did less well in reading comprehension and retaining the information than kids that took notes by hand on the text passages.
9: Do you think you can recognize the difference between an AI-generated essay and one that a student wrote? And do teachers think that they can tell the difference?
8: So I think that there are some telltale signs of AI writing that teachers can spot. But students are clever, and the students that want to do this first get an AI to generate an essay. Then they run it through another AI and ask it to take out the signals that it's an AI.
9: Well, you know, really?
8: You know,
9: that's so clever.
8: There are these tools called humanizers, right?
9: Oh, I didn't know about that. Really?
8: Yeah, no, AI can insert mistakes and slang words and things to make it look kiddified. You know, so I think that teachers know they have to get ahead of this by not giving kids writing to do at home. And, you know, you see some schools are going back to blue books and saying you're going to have to write this by hand in the classroom. But I also think that, like, teachers are trying to reframe the way they teach to get kids to think critically and to say, like, okay, you've written this. Like, tell me the thinking that went into this, right? Like, how did you arrive here? And so I think we're also in this race where, like, some teachers are using AI to generate their lesson plans and assignments and their quizzes. And then kids are using AI to do them. And then teachers are using AI to grade them. So we just have bots talking to bots. And is that what we want education to look like?
9: Well, we need to take another break here, so let me reintroduce you. If you're just joining us, my guest is Natasha Singer. She's a reporter for the New York Times covering tech in schools. And she's the author of the new book, Coding Kids, Big Tech's Battle to Remake Public Schools. We'll be right back after a short break. I'm Terry Gross, and this is Fresh Air.

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1: 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TPS for thousands of Haitian migrants has expired. 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
5: This is Fresh Air. I'm Terry Gross. Let's get back to the interview I recorded yesterday with Natasha Singer. She's a New York Times reporter covering tech in schools, and she's the author of the new book, Coding Kids, Big Tech's Battle to Remake Public Schools. She writes that in interviewing more than 100 education and tech industry figures for her book and reviewing hundreds of school, government, and corporate documents, quote, it became clear that a handful of giants have used their money, their might, and their mammoth platforms to influence nearly every step of the education supply chain. It seems like there was a turning point fairly recently in this thinking of a lot of school administrators and in the American Federation of Teachers, the teachers' union, about the use of AI. And you offer the AFT, the union, as an example. Can you talk about how the AFT, the American Federation of Teachers, kind of shifted course on AI?
6: Yes, and I've been talking with Randy Weingarten, who's the head of the American Federation of Teachers, for more than a year about this. So last year, in July 2025, the AFT announced that it had done a deal with Microsoft and OpenAI and Anthropic to help train teachers on AI. The AFT was going to start a National Academy of AI Instruction. And at the time, Randy Weingarten said that this was really important because teachers needed to learn how to use these tools, partly because kids were using them. So teachers needed to learn how to use them just to catch up, but also because it could be efficient. You could generate emails to parents. You could generate lesson plans. It could free teachers up to spend more time with kids. And second of all, because Weingarten said it would get teachers a seat at the table with these big tech companies and help the companies shape their products to serve schools and teachers and students. So that was last summer, and she got some flack from union members who felt she had cozied up to big tech. And she said she knew that, but she felt it was the right thing to do. And then a few months ago, she gave this talk in Washington, D.C. at the National Press Club in which she said she was wrong, that she had mistaken engaging technology that keeps kids hooked for something that was definitely going to improve learning. And she had big worries about AI chatbots, particularly these ones called companion chatbots, which befriend you. And it's, you know, ersatz emotional support. And she didn't want kids befriending chatbots. But more than that, she was concerned about the effect that AI could have on young kids. And she said she thought elementary schools should not be using AI with kids. And that was a major change from, you know, just a year ago.
5: What was the turning point?
6: Well, I think that Randy Weingarten is a very savvy politician, and the wind around AI changed in the United States. We see communities pushing back against these AI data centers that big tech companies want to build. We see this concern about these flock cameras that are going up that surveil people. We see pushback against Meta's glasses that have cameras in them that people are calling spy glasses, surveillance glasses. And then also there have been a few lawsuits, right? We see that parents are suing some of the AI companies saying that their child developed a relationship with a chatbot and the child was feeling bad about themselves. Some of them, you know, are adolescents. And the chatbot essentially helped the child die by suicide. And they're blaming the companies, you know, for making defective products that don't have guardrails for kids. And so in the midst of our concern about social media, the fact that these similar concerns are beginning to bubble up for AI, I think bothered Randy Weingarten, but also the notion that we don't know how these tools are going to work in schools and whether they're going to hinder the basic critical thinking that kids need.
5: So during the second Trump administration, he created a White House task force on AI education. And there was a meeting of that task force hosted by Melania Trump. And I want to play a clip of Google CEO Sundar Pichai talking about the tech industry's campaign for AI education.
7: At Google, we see AI as the most profound way we'll deliver on our mission and transform knowledge and learning. 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It's why we built Chromebooks for every classroom, why we have worked to make our AI model, Gemini, one of the best models for learning. 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
5: So that was Google CEO Sundar Pichai talking about the tech industry's campaign for AI education at a White House task force on AI education conference hosted by Melania Trump. So, Natasha Singer, when you hear that, what message do you hear?
6: So I hear two things, right? I hear one of the most powerful companies in the world saying, we've created this magical tool that's going to change the world, and it's going to transform learning, and we are going to make it available to schools, and every kid is going to be able to use it. And here you have to ask, like, who benefits, right? Is Google going to benefit more than kids? Because basically what it's doing is it's going to hook kids on its AI, and they could be lifetime loyal customers. It's not altruistic. That doesn't mean we don't want kids to learn to use these tools, but, like, he is saying we are going to give our product away. It is a product. It is not a learning tool. The second thing I would say is, if you believe that public schools and education generally has a wide purpose, yes, we want to train kids with the skills of today, but also we want to help them learn how to learn. We want to help them discover their passions. We want to help them be active citizens in a democracy. You know, there's a whole bunch of things we want from schools. And if that's what you believe, then the question you're asking is not how fast can we get this AI product into the hands of kids? It's what is it that we want kids to learn? Because you notice the tech companies are not asking what is in the best interest of kids.
5: What has the Trump administration been doing in terms of AI education? And how active has it been in advocating for it?
6: So last year, the White House issued an executive order. It was April 2025, called Advancing Artificial Intelligence Education for American Youth. And the executive order made the argument that AI was going to be crucial to the nation's future and the economy and our well-being. And so it was fundamental for kids to be able to learn this. It also said that schools should begin teaching AI in kindergarten and teach it all the way through 12th grade, and that it should be integrated in every subject. And then the White House set up a pledge in which it asked corporations to pledge to give money and technology and teacher training resources to help public schools teach AI. And you see a whole bunch of companies, Adobe and Anthropic and Google and IBM and Amazon and Meta, say, okay, we're going to pledge to spend this much money, or we're going to pledge to provide, you know, our AIs to schools nationwide. Like, everybody stepped up, and very few of them were educational organizations.
5: Let me introduce you here because we need to take another break. If you're just joining us, my guest is Natasha Singer, and she's a New York Times reporter covering tech in schools, and she's the author of the new book, Coding Kids, Big Tech's Battle to Remake Public Schools. We'll be right back. This is Fresh Air.
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5: This is Fresh Air. Let's go back to my interview with Natasha Singer, a New York Times reporter covering tech in schools and the author of the new book, Coding Kids, Big Tech's Battle to Remake Public Schools. You know, as we were discussing, there's a lot of schools and teachers, administrators that are becoming more concerned about how AI has been used in schools, and they're trying to create guardrails and critical thinking about AI. What are some of those guardrails that industry is coming up with, and do you think that they're effective?
6: I think that there's some interesting things happening in tech companies about how can we make our tools better serve schools and to limit the ways that students can use them in ways that might be beneficial. And one really interesting example is Estonia. Estonia is a very digitally forward country. And they decided that they did want high school students to use AI because they did a poll and they found the majority of high schoolers in Estonia were already using like off-the-shelf commercial ChatGPT and other chatbots. So they went to OpenAI and they said, we want you to make a product specifically for Estonian schools in Estonian and that is Socratic and that asks questions and doesn't answer them. So if we're reading Catcher in the Rye in 11th grade in Estonia, and we are giving students ChatGPT, and the student comes to ChatGPT and says, tell me the plot of Catcher in the Rye. The chatbot might say, well, what do you think Holden Caulfield's motivations were? Instead of writing the essay for them. And so Estonia has created a specialized school-based chatbot. They are trying it out right now. They are doing research with an university in Estonia and also with Stanford to look at usability and uptake and eventually to look at how it changed learning. There's been some pushback. Some kids don't want to use AI. Some kids find it ridiculous. If you say to it, how can I build a birdhouse? It might say to you, you know, how do you think you can build a birdhouse, right? Like a chatbot that only asks you questions and is Socratic, you know, can't fit in all situations. But it's like, I've spoken to the Estonian Minister of Education and the President of Estonia and other folks there asking questions about it. And the Minister of Education in Estonia said to me, like, we are trying this in high schools. We're going to see if it works. Under no circumstances are we going to try this with kids under 13. And schools should not be using off-the-shelf chatbots with kids, period. Right? They should be using specialized tools that are designed for schools.
5: Let's go back to the beginning of this story. You trace the efforts of big tech to get their equipment in schools and to convince teachers like how to teach computer science. You trace it back to Apple. So tell us what you know about the very beginning.
6: It's such an interesting story, and it sets the paradigm for a lot of things we still see big tech companies do today. And in the early days of personal computers, in the early 1980s, tech companies wanted to get their desktop computers into schools. And we have a tradition in the United States of powerful, charismatic inventors thinking that their technology is going to transform schools, right? It goes back to Thomas Edison. And Steve Jobs is one of those people. And Apple was still a fledgling company, and he wanted to get Apple's desktop computers into every school in the United States. And he figured, you know, Apple should give a computer to every school, because many schools didn't really even know, like, what would you do with a student computer in those early days? And it was going to cost Apple millions of dollars to do that. And, you know, back then, Apple was still a small company and they couldn't afford to do it. So Steve Jobs decided he was going to personally go to Washington, D.C. and lobby Congress for a tax break. And he calls the campaign, "Kids Can't Wait," right? It was really urgent. He felt this personally. He had fallen for computers at a young age, and it was transformative. So he felt there was a creative imperative, but there was also a business imperative, because companies also wanted to sell home computers. And if your kid comes home from school and says, "Mom, you know, like, we're using this Apple computer in class, can we buy one?" It's also going to help not just turn kids into lifelong Apple customers, but also get parents to buy these computers for home use. So Congress does not pass the Apple bill to give a national tax break to computer makers, but California passes the Apple bill. And so computer manufacturers can now get a tax break for donating computers to school. And in 1982, Apple gives an Apple IIe computer to nearly every school in California, thousands of schools. And it also ushers in this new thing, which is called computer literacy.
11: So how is that shaken out? Like, who has the biggest school market now? Do you know?
6: Oh, well, in the United States, you know, Google came along, and in the early 2000s, universities and schools were paying a lot of money for legacy software systems like email. And Google offered this free package of Gmail and Docs and other things, and suddenly you saw entire universities overnight switching tens of thousands of students to Google. And then after major universities switched to the Google apps, you saw huge school districts like Chicago Public Schools switch to the Google apps. And then once Google really began to dominate the school market with software, Google launched a new device called a Chromebook. And it was this sturdy laptop that ran on Google's operating system and also was internet connected. And that meant, like, all students' documents and everything would be up in the cloud. And schools began buying these things in bulk. And Google's argument at the time was, this is going to democratize access to education. These things are cheap and they're sturdy and every kid could use one, and you can buy one for everybody. And also they're going to teach kids important career skills. And it was this altruistic message to schools that equated laptops, technology products, with equity and democracy.
11: So it seems from what you're saying that it's part altruistic and part all about future profits. So the altruistic part is kind of clear. I mean, if you're offering conferences and offering, you know, instructional classes, that's, you know, going to be helpful. Can you talk more about where the profits come in?
6: Well, first of all, United States public schools are spending upwards of $30 billion a year on hardware and software. So there is a huge market for technology in schools by itself. But the long-term profit comes from getting a student on your operating system, whether it's the Apple operating system or the Google Chrome operating system or the Microsoft operating system, and then getting them in your ecosystem and creating loyal customers and keeping them for life. Because if you're a kid who's going to be using a MacBook in school, you may be also likely to ask your parents to make your first phone an iPhone, and you might be an iPhone customer for life. And then you're going to buy Apple Music and Apple TV. And then you're going to buy, you know, Apple MacBooks for your whole family, right? You're like, or you're going to be a Google person for life. And you're going to buy Nest cameras, and you're going to keep all your email on Gmail, right? It's not about the immediate capture of a student this week with one device. It's about the long-term, providing training wheels in schools for your brand of technology. It's about getting kids in your ecosystem and trying to keep them there for life.
11: Well, let me reintroduce you because we have to take a short break. My guest is Natasha Singer. She's a New York Times reporter covering tech in schools, and she's the author of the new book, Coding Kids, Big Tech's Battle to Remake Public Schools. We'll be right back. This is Fresh Air.
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11: This is Fresh Air. Let's go back to my interview with Natasha Singer, a New York Times reporter covering tech in schools and the author of the new book, Coding Kids, Big Tech's Battle to Remake Public Schools. Meta, the company founded by Mark Zuckerberg, which also, you know, obviously it owns Facebook, but also Instagram, they had to pay, was it $17 billion in settlement after they were found to have knowingly designed a system on Instagram that would be addictive, while saying to the public that it was not. Do you think that that lawsuit has added to the skepticism around AI and around the tech industry in schools? And I know that, you know, Instagram is not AI, but Meta is a really big company that we now know, like, lied to the public about knowing that they had designed something that was intended to be addictive.
6: So I think the settlement is this extraordinary societal and cultural moment, because you have Meta, which is the biggest social media platform in terms of how the public thinks about social networks, right? And Meta agreed to settle this case with the attorneys general of 47 states. And I think it does play into this groundswell of parent concern over tech and AI in schools in several ways. The first is this notion that big tech has runaway power and is making decisions for kids that can negatively affect them. And social media is the case study. And, you know, I did a lot of research in my job at the New York Times on these lawsuits by the attorneys general, and they had all these documents showing over the years employees at Meta writing to Mark Zuckerberg worried about there are underage kids on our platform and parents are complaining that we're not getting them off. There are these beauty filters that we have that girls are using to transform their face, and it's actually causing anxiety about their looks. We have kids who are reporting that they're being bullied or that they are getting unwanted sexual advances, and the scale of that is really problematic. And every time, you know, people are making suggestions to Zuckerberg of hiring more safety engineers or changing features to be off by default, either he or somebody who works for him, you see in these emails, says, no, we're not going to do that. And so some of the things that the companies are agreeing to do now, like turn off notifications in the middle of the night that could wake kids up, turn off notifications during the school day, turn off the beauty filters, put in age verification in a way that's actually rigorous to prevent kids under 13 from being on the platform, are things that inside Meta people were asking for years, and so were parents. And so I think that the news of the settlement is big. The proof is in the pudding, because Meta has also promised to make changes for years that parents feel did not go far enough. I think the way it relates to AI is also, though, in the way the system works, because the underlying mechanism of social media, which is that they work like slot machines, right? There's an endless feed. You just pull the lever, you get more videos. You pull the lever, you get more photos. You pull the lever, you see more posts, and you get more emoji hearts and things, right? It keeps you hooked with variable rewards. And when you use a chatbot and you're a kid, It's very similar. You're asking the chatbot something, you're getting an answer, it's human-like, it's interesting, it's charming, and then it says at the bottom, like, can I also help you do X, Y, and Z? Right? There's never an end. And so I think that parents have very similar worries about AI that they have had with social media. They do not trust tech companies to put in safeguards to protect kids from AI, and they do not want their kids to be guinea pigs for untested AI in schools.
14: Do tech leaders talk to you, or do they see you as being too critical?
6: Both, I think. For my book, I spoke to Brad Smith, who's the president of Microsoft, and he has been one of the leaders in the tech industry pushing for computer science in schools. And I also spoke to Maggie Johnson, who is the head of Google.org, who is his counterpart at Google in terms of, you know, supporting computer science in schools. And I'm grateful that tech executives talk to me, because I think it's really important that we understand how tech companies are thinking about what they're doing in schools. And Brad Smith said, philanthropy in the private sector is doing this work because public schools have failed to do what they're supposed to do. And his view is that public schools should be teaching modern subjects like computer science, and they were not equipped to do it fast enough, and the tech industry stepped in to help. And is it better than if schools were able to do this themselves? He said no, but it's certainly better than nothing. And he said to me, you know, think about where we would be on computer science if the tech industry hadn't stepped up.
14: What's your take on that?
6: Well, I've been having this conversation with him for 10 years. And when we started having it 10 years ago, I said to him, I get that, but when big tech companies put their finger on the scale, it tips education in certain ways that not only favor the tech industry, but can obscure equally or more important things. So, for example, schools went hog wild for coding, but what about data science? Data science is a really important subject that teaches kids to analyze data sets, to make things with data, to think about, you know, how data is manipulated by researchers, by trolls on social media. It teaches you, like, when there's statistics in the news, to understand if they're right or not. You can read a science paper and understand if this intervention is statistically significant. Data science is a major subject that kids would really benefit from using. And also, you know, you learn math, you can learn some coding. Yet we are not pushing for data science in schools. And one of the reasons is that there aren't trillion-dollar companies pushing for data science. And there aren't tech billionaires going around saying, if you just learn data science, you'll get this amazing career, right? And yet, data science is crucial. And when I talked about it with Brad Smith, he said, yeah, we need to push for all the, you know, new subjects, not just computer science, except that the tech industry pushed for the thing that benefited them.
14: Natasha Singer, thank you so much. Appreciate you coming on our show.
6: Terry, thank you so much.
14: Natasha Singer covers tech and schools for the New York Times. Her new book is titled Coding Kids, Big Tech's Battle to Remake Public Schools. We recorded our interview yesterday morning. Today, the New York City Board of Education announced that AI will be banned in the

Today is Adam Stanishevsky. Our interviews and reviews are produced and edited by Phyllis Myers, Anne Baldonado, Lauren Krenzel, Teresa Madden, Monique Nazareth, Thea Challoner, Susan Yakundi, Anna Bauman, and Nico Gonzalez-Whistler. Our digital media producer is Molly C.V. Nesper. Roberta Shorrock directs the show. Our co-host is Tanya Mosley. I'm Terry Gross.

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7: Christian nationalists, self-proclaimed pioneers, are moving to small U.S. towns to create their version of the American dream. From WAMU and NPR in Washington, this is 1A. Hi, I'm Jen White. Far-right white Christian nationalists with ties to Washington and financial backing from venture capital are descending on towns like Gainesboro, Tennessee, with plans for a radical social experiment. Our Town is a new podcast that follows the new arrivals and investigates what they're trying to build. We'll go inside the local story and the local pushback. Then we break down what this movement means for the country and democracy. As ever, we're looking forward to hearing from you, too. Email us at 1a@wamu.org.
8: Live from NPR News in Washington, I'm Janine Herbst. Oil giant Chevron says it's doubling production in Venezuela over the next 5 years, this nearly 9 months after the U.S. seized and arrested President Nicolas Maduro and his wife. Energy Secretary Chris Wright was in Caracas today to oversee an oil deal between Washington and a Venezuelan private company. NPR's Julia Simon has more.
9: Today, Acting President Delcy Rodriguez and Secretary of Energy Chris Wright, they were up there seated at these pink and gold chairs. There were U.S. and Venezuelan flags, and Chevron CEO Mike Work stood before them, and he said that the company will be investing more than $7 billion, doubling their Venezuelan oil production over 5 years to 600,000 barrels of oil a day. Chevron has been in Venezuela for over a century, and they say they want to help build its future.
8: NPR's Julia Simon. Venezuela is sitting on some of the biggest oil reserves in the world, but it will take years to ramp up production. The cost of health benefits keeps going up as a new survey of employers find that 2027 is going to see the biggest increase in decades.

0: decades. NPR's Sydney Lupkin has more.
1: Every year, the consulting firm Marsh conducts the National Survey of Employer-Sponsored Health Plans. And this year, it found that the cost of health benefits per employee is expected to go up by an average of 8% next year. That's the biggest increase in 24 years, and it's well above inflation. To save money, employers will be looking to cut benefits and make changes like adding higher deductibles to employee plans. The situation will likely also result in higher premium costs for employees. According to the survey, the rise in health benefit costs is partially driven by the fact that more people are taking GLP-1 drugs for weight loss. And while the cost of those drugs could decline some in the future, some employers are dropping coverage now. Sydney Lupkin, NPR News.
0: New Jersey has asked the Supreme Court to step in to resolve a case involving prediction market site Kalshi. As NPR's Bobby Allen reports, comes as 20 states are involved in litigation with the popular betting service.
2: New Jersey has asked the high court to decide who exactly should regulate the booming prediction market industry. States like New Jersey that rely on gambling site tax revenue say they should oversee companies like Kalshi and its rival Polymarket. But the companies counter that the federal government should regulate them not as gambling operators, but as a type of financial investment. On the line is an industry that sees billions of dollars traded every week on everything from elections to wars to the outcome of criminal trials. The New Jersey case is focused on sports betting, which makes up about 80% of Kalshi's total volume. Bobby Allen, NPR News.
0: Wall Street higher by the closing bell. All three major indices up around 0.5%. 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The NBA is slapping the Los Angeles Clippers with major penalties for a scheme to circumvent the salary cap to pay forward Kawhi Leonard. The Clippers will lose 5 years' worth of first-round picks and pay tens of millions of dollars in fines. NPR's Becky Sullivan has more.
3: Back in 2021, the Clippers signed their star Kawhi Leonard to a four-year extension worth over $170 million. Then, away from the public eye, the team also arranged four pretend endorsement deals that paid Leonard millions more without his having to do actual endorsement work. That's according to a new investigation by a law firm just released by the NBA. The scheme was first reported on last year by the investigative journalist Pablo Torre, who won a Pulitzer Prize for it. As punishment, the Clippers must pay a $30 million fine, and they'll have no first-round draft picks for 5 years. And several team officials will be suspended from all league activities for 1 year, including owner Steve Ballmer. Becky Sullivan, NPR News.
0: The Clippers deny any wrongdoing and plan to appeal the league's decision. In Texas, authorities rescued dozens of people from stranded cars, homes surrounded by floodwaters, and an assisted living facility as former tropical storm Edward lingered over rural parts of the state. The now tropical depression has dumped nearly 2 feet of rain in some places. The National Weather Service says that heavy rains are possible in the eastern part of the state through tomorrow morning. Meanwhile, a burst of tropical weather persisted in the Pacific, where two hurricanes, Carina and Lowell, and a strengthening tropical storm, Marie, are churning in open waters. I'm Janine Herbst, NPR News in Washington.
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6: This is 1A. I'm Jen White. Imagine a small town in rural Tennessee. A town square, a yellow brick courthouse, a family-owned restaurant, a cafe, and residents enjoying beautiful sunrises and sunsets across the Appalachian foothills. Imagine one couple in particular.
7: In their dream house, facing a massive wall of windows that frame the rolling hills, sunrise to sunset.
8: If he never had to leave this property, he'd be fine.
6: Then imagine a group of far-right real estate developers backed by venture capital and with powerful ties to Washington who move into town.
7: But now, their peace had been punctured.
8: This country belongs to Jesus.
7: By Ridge Runner and the men who came along with it.
6: They have a vision to build a new kind of community and turn it into a haven for like-minded white Christians.
9: Our goal is something where we actually have the concentration where we can control the town, or in this case, there's of the people there, it's a town that's already very values aligned.
6: And they have a very specific worldview.
8: Do you unequivocally renounce anti-Semitism, racism, and Nazism?
10: Now, mistreating a slave, that would be sinful.
7: Their views on women.
8: God need men to rule, period.
7: And Jewish people.
8: Jews, in the biblical sense, they do not exist anymore. It's only Christians and non-Christians.
7: And gay people.
11: The poor homosexuals are being oppressed and everyone's being mean to them. And so we need to be okay with gay marriage.
6: This is what's happening in Gainesboro, a town in central Tennessee and some surrounding areas. And it's part of a growing movement by some far-right Christians to relocate to red states and turn small towns into white Christian enclaves. But some locals are alarmed. They call it a takeover, and they're pushing back. Our Town is a new Bloomberg investigative podcast series about the far-right Christians who moved in and the residents who are pushing back. All four episodes of the podcast are available online now. Joining us from Bloomberg's studios in New York is Maribunt Knight. She's a reporter and producer who lives in Nashville, who hosted and co-reported the Our Town podcast. Maribunt, welcome to 1A.
12: Thanks so much for having me.
6: Also joining us from Bloomberg in New York is Susan Berfeld. She's an investigative reporter for Bloomberg News and co-reporter for the podcast. Susan, welcome to you as well.
13: Thanks so much.
6: So the story made headlines 2 years ago. That's when an investigative journalist, Phil Williams, with Nashville's News Channel 5, reported on the arrival of these newcomers.
14: Just across from the Jackson County High School, a separate business entity has purchased another 100 acres that they are apparently planning to develop. And they've announced that Gainesboro, the Jackson County seat, will be the focus of their efforts to resettle like-minded people from around the country.
6: Maribunt, you're from Nashville, so I imagine this hits close to home for you. What made you want to dig into the story more?
12: Yeah, I'm from Nashville, so this is, you know, an hour and a half away. And I was really struck, like a lot of people, by the story that Phil, made in November of 2024. And as a reporter who likes to do local stories that have kind of a national edge, to me, it was just a really interesting moment about a town that is by and far like conservative and Christian, 81% voted for Trump, that had this kind of moment that these guys were arriving to kind of turn it into whatever town they wanted. And I was just really interested in what the aftermath of that was going to look like. And if I could follow residents as they decided what they were going to do with it. I think as a reporter in Tennessee, exploring the nuances of conservative values is a really important and worthwhile exercise. And this story just felt like we could really dig in and kind of pick it apart and look at a town that, as the tape said, like they assumed that they would be welcome, but actually they had a very different reception.
6: Yeah, I want to talk more about the reception in a moment. But Susan, just take us to Gainesboro. There's just over 1,000 residents in Jackson County. And again, this is a few hours from Nashville. It's been in economic decline for years, but it's recently gone through a bit of a revitalization. So take us there. Help us see the town.
13: Yeah, so Gainesboro is centered around a town square, as you described, with a courthouse in the middle of it, and businesses that have opened up within the past decade. What we discovered is that many of them are owned and run by women, very strong-minded, very savvy women who have learned over the years to do a lot with not that much. And they've worked really hard to turn Gainesboro into a place that's welcoming both to tourists and to newcomers. And they really were upset by the arrival of the real estate developer and the podcasters because they thought it threatened a lot of what they had worked really hard to build, the identity that they wanted for Gainesboro of a welcoming place. You know, as they say, like, we're all are welcome, with a sunflower as their symbol. And they understand that, yes, Gainsborough remains a distressed place and in need of continued economic development, but they want to do it on their own terms.
15: These new arrivals are from a real estate company. It's called Ridge Runner. It's backed with money from a Dallas-based conservative venture capital firm called New Founding. Two Harvard alumni run the fund as partners. Mariba, tell us a bit more about them. Who are they?
12: Yeah, so Nate Fisher is the venture capitalist based in Texas. And then there's Josh Abitoy, who is the head of the real estate development company Ridge Runner. And Josh Abitoy lives in Gainsborough now. He grew up near the area, moved to Texas, and then moved back. And so, you know, it's a story that has these kind of two folks who are bringing outside resources, outside money into this tiny, tiny little town. And, you know, there's money from Silicon Valley. There are connections to Washington, D.C. I mean, it is a story that really goes far and wide. And it feels like some of the big questions, you know, that America's grappling with are just happening in this tiny little town. But there's all these forces from far outside of it that have gathered there.
15: And a note that we did reach out to New Founding partner Josh Abitoy for comment. He said he didn't have anything to add. Susan, how much money is going into this venture? What were you able to learn?
13: Yeah, so New Founding, you know, as you've noted, is a private equity fund. They raise money. They've invested in lots of very early stage businesses. And then they have a partnership with Josh Abitoy and Ridge Runner to build this community in Tennessee. They've also bought some land in Kentucky. I think what Gainsborough folks first noticed was a big purchase of an old farm, 450 acres, that Ridge Runner paid $2.5 million for in cash. That's a lot of money in Gainsborough. Most likely more than the property might have sold to somebody else. And Ridge Runner has continued to acquire property, both farmland that hasn't been used, property that's closer to the town, at least one building in the town itself, right off the town square where their headquarters are. And what we've heard is that they consistently will pay at the very least an asking price, but often more and often in cash. So they have a lot of resources, and they do seem willing to put it into the property acquisitions. And, you know, people in Gainsborough and around are willing to sell to them because they're getting a really good price for their property.
15: Mariba, the group says they want to build a, quote, aligned community. In your reporting, what does that really mean?
12: Yeah, I think that's a really good question, and it's something that needs to be unpacked a little bit because there's different ideas about what that means, you know, to the town and to the people that arrive there. So, quote unquote, aligned community, for all intents and purposes, is a far right Christian community, as Abitoy says, a place where, you know, Christian values, where the superiority of Christian life can thrive. And that is essentially, you know, they want to bring people from all over, including, you know, maybe folks who are from big cities. As he said, you know, maybe you work for Google and you want a little farm and you want to milk your cow during a lunch break. You know, those are their customers. So to a town of 1,000 people, many of whom go back generations, seven generations, the idea that suddenly thousands of acres of farmland is going for, you know, above asking price in cash to maybe people from Google, you can see how even though it's a town of conservative Christians, there was a lot of miscalculation on the part of Abitoy and Fisher as far as who they were going to meet when they got there and whether they were really aligned. As you heard in that tape, you know, it's a community that's already aligned. Well, it turned out it really was not.
15: And we'll hear more about how residents responded. Josh Abitoy doesn't describe himself as a Christian nationalist, but the real estate company Ridge Runner also has the backing of Pastor Andrew Esker and C.J. Engel, who also moved to Gainsborough, and they're self-described Christian nationalists. They host a podcast called Contra Mundum, which is Latin for against the world. Mariba, briefly tell us a bit more about them.
12: So they were sort of the tip of the spear. You know, Abbotoy calls them customers. They are his first two customers to be part of this aligned community. So if you're looking for a sort of a who's going to move there, CJ Engel and Andrew Isker are sort of the first example of like who the residents might be. And they're quite an extreme example. And the residents start to listen to Contra Mundum. And, you know, they are... Yes, self-described, Isker, self-described Christian nationalist. He wrote a book with Andrew Torba with the title in it of Christian nationalism. And they essentially, you know, believe that we need to be a Christian nation. They believe in quote unquote heritage America and proving kind of that you belong here. Obviously, they believe that there's lots of people that should be deported. But they are part of this sort of like renaissance of small town rural communities.
15: I just want to mention we did reach out to the co-hosts of the podcast, but we didn't hear back. We're talking to Susan Burfield and Mariba Knight, the reporter and producers behind the podcast, Our Town. Coming up, we hear from one of the longtime residents of Gainsborough who's pushing back. That's just ahead. This is 1A.

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8: 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This summer has been one of extreme weather with record-breaking heat, devastating wildfires, and way more tornadoes than usual. And we're just starting hurricane season in the Atlantic. Scientists say things are getting much more severe because of rising temperatures due to global climate change. So how are extreme weather and climate change affecting you? 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
10: This is 1A. I'm Jen White. We're discussing Christian nationalism in the podcast Our Town. It's a new four-part series from Bloomberg. We're talking to Susan Berfield. She's investigative reporter at Bloomberg News. And also with us, Mariba Knight, a reporter and producer based in Nashville. They co-reported the Our Town podcast. And we want to hear your questions about Christian nationalism influences in small towns. If there are Christian nationalist groups near where you live, what is your community seeing? Email us at 1A@wamu.org. Let's hear from a Gainsborough resident who's very active in what she calls the local resistance.
11: Gainsborough's protests kicked off with a small gesture. One of the podcasters had gone to social media to say how much he hated what white, educated women had done to America. So Nancy, being Nancy, walked to the square and asked the owner of a local gift shop to print a T-shirt with a slogan on it.
12: Dangerous educated women.
11: She wore it around town. It was her first public act of resistance.
12: I just was trying to figure out what I personally could do.
10: That Nancy is Nancy Pruitt. She's an artist and former art teacher from Gainsborough, Tennessee, and she joins us now. Nancy, welcome to 1A.
13: Thank you. Good morning.
10: So you were born in Gainsborough. How is the community changing right now, and how quickly?
13: Well, it's still very, everyone knows everyone. We help each other. If someone has a home that burns or someone has some issue, then we all rally together and do a fundraiser. So we're a very tight, close-knit community that was never concerned with what religion, church you went to, or how you voted. So I guess it's changed in that on my street where I live, Andrew Isker and C.J. Engel moved. One lives two doors to the left and one four doors to the right. And I think listening to their podcast the first time I listened, and they said they were moving to Gainsborough to plant a flag and do take over, and they were going to move 50 families, 50 people in, then they could control the voting. You only have to have 130 votes in town to win. So I realized this was very possible. I started wondering, was this really something that could happen? And then I realized that they did have the investors and the money, and they had a 10-year plan, and they were on year two by the time we found out about it. So it has changed. We look at people a little bit different and wonder when we see meet someone new, you wonder, is that a Christian nationalist?
10: Hmm. Many of the properties that are selling to Ridge Runner, they're selling for amounts significantly higher than the average prices in the area. One example is a property that originally was listed for $175,000, but it sold for $275,000. What does that mean for your efforts to push back on the group, but also the efforts of residents to hold on to land that maybe were even connected to their families?
13: Right. In the city limits, which is, we're very small, 900 residents in the city limits, something like that. I live where you can see the courthouse. I live in the heart of Gainesboro. My family, grandparents, all lived in the heart of Gainesboro. The house next to me was up for sale, and we realized that the Ridge Runners were trying to purchase it. So I have a friend who was able to purchase it so that they couldn't purchase it. And then another house down the street, we saw a for sale sign and the same thing. And so we've done that on the square. We've tried to purchase. If we know something that we can purchase, then there's someone that's willing to purchase that. So inside the city limits. But once you get out in the county, right now, the second largest landowner is Ridge Runner in the entire county. And the first is two brothers that have the most property. But one of those brothers is selling to Ridge Runner some of their property. So it's a little, you'd like to have more control, but you just do what you can do. We can't compete with billionaires, and money talks. But inside the city limits, we are trying to keep that a safe haven for our Gainesboro residents. But the Christian nationalists at the current time are trying to purchase a couple of pieces of property around the square. And our square is this quaint, beautiful little square with a Gain Mod Museum that started a year ago that has work from, that you find in New York and the Gainesboro, and, in the Museum of Modern Art. It's just, we have shops, we have wonderful restaurants. So we're trying to continue our growth and what we have a dream to be, which is everyone's welcome. I decided to put signs up because I wanted to let my neighbors know that I was not like-minded, that I was an educated woman. And so I have signs that say dangerous educated woman lives here. I have signs that say hate has no home. My neighbor, Isker, on one of his podcasts was very disheartening and alarming to me because he said, you needed to teach your children to hate. I'm an educator and a teacher and a mother and a grandparent. And it was very disheartening to know that a group had moved in like that.
10: So when you hear that kind of rhetoric and you also hear the people behind it saying they want to take over your town, what are you concerned this group will do in Gainesboro over the long term if they're able to gain not just an economic foothold or buy up, much of the real estate, but also are able to make political gains as well?
13: I do not think that they will take over the city government. Once again, because it doesn't take many people, but I think now that people know that, they will come out and vote. Do I concern myself more with the county? Yes. With our commissioners? I do concern myself and worry a little bit about the fact that they have so much money and that they speak on their podcast with a very hate oriented. If you're not like me, you do not belong here. So that concerns me.
10: I could imagine some Gainesboro residents, you know, they see this new money, they see new people coming in, and they may think, you know, this is a way for Gainesboro to grow economically. This is a way for the county to benefit. The thinking might go, as long as these new people don't come in and disrupt my life, I don't have a problem with them being here. People can believe whatever they want to believe. Have you come across that perspective? And if so, how have you responded?
13: Yes. At first, it was just let them go, let them be. There's no way they can do what they say. That's just not going to happen. And so I decided to educate and ask other people to educate people in our community, from pastors to just local neighbors, about what actually Christian nationalists stand for and what they say they're going to do in our county. And I do think that's made a difference. They are not being received with open arms at all. And they do try to project. We had a meeting recently, and it was not in their favor. But they put a little blurb out that it was a wonderful meeting. So I think they are very much aware that they are not welcome by the majority of people.
10: So it's one thing to be welcomed in the community, but not being welcome doesn't mean they're not present. And so when you think about the long-term effects of the group on the county, what are you trying to prepare for? What are you trying to get your neighbors to prepare for, be in conversation about, in case some things bubble up down the road that do have an impact on your life?
13: I think voting, and that's probably our most important role that our county residents need to understand. And if we vote, then that they do not have a majority at all. So I think we have to get people to vote. We have to stand up and continue to voice that we are not like-minded, so that people that are looking at moving here understand that they're not coming into this perfect little like-minded environment. And so we have billboards on our roads that say hate has no home here, and you know, and things like that. And you know, we have road signs on the road. So I think it's important that our supporters of the way Gainesboro is and has been speak out and let people know that they see that are coming here, that we are not like-minded, and we must continue to raise our voice and be heard, that, you know, we educated women are welcome here, and you know, your color of your skin does not matter. Your religion does not matter. And if this group had moved and they wanted to have their own commune out and live their peace by themselves and not say that they came to change us, they would have been welcome. But I think their biggest downfall was the podcast that Isker and CJ did, stating that they intended to take over.
10: Well, that's Nancy Pruitt. She's an artist and former art teacher who lives in Gainesboro, Tennessee. Nancy, thank you for speaking with us.
13: Thank you.
10: And we're still here with Mirabah Knight, a reporter and producer based in Nashville, and Susan Berfeld, investigative reporter for Bloomberg News. They co-reported the new Bloomberg podcast series, Our Town. I want to turn to another place, Moscow, Idaho. And that's where Pastor Doug Wilson created Christ Church. It's a hub for Christian nationalists. He also founded a second Christ Church here in D.C., Secretary of Defense Pete Hegseth attends it. And on your podcast, you dedicate episode 3 to how Christian nationalists have transformed that community and tried to take over the town's economy and its politics, although with less success. Is that a blueprint for Ridge Runner and what they want Gainsborough to become, Mirabah?
14: Yeah, it absolutely is. It is the place that they look to. And Doug Wilson and Andrew Isker, you know, have a prior relationship. Andrew Isker went to Doug Wilson Seminary. Also Josh Abitoy visited Moscow and talked about on social media about how it was sort of the way of the future. They took lessons from Moscow, inspiration from Moscow, as far as how you can sort of build an economic foundation and a base for power. As conservative Christians. However, they also took the lesson from Moscow, Idaho, that setting up in a university town will bring trouble to you. Doug Wilson has come up against Moscow, Idaho in all sorts of ways because it is largely a progressive town. It's in a blue dot in a red state. And so Nate Fisher and Abitoy, they took a lesson from that. And so they went to Tennessee and they went to Gainsborough and then to a tiny town thinking, there's no university right here. There's no big liberal base. We'll be fine. And they were wrong.
10: We got this from Annie, who says, I worked in Kentucky in the 1980s and traveled to Tennessee, and these special communities popped up and failed in the late 1970s and 1980s. Frankly, this is just another group, conservative Christians, rather than the back-to-earth movement earlier. Old story with new folks. I think it's important to talk about who is behind this project, because part of who they're trying to recruit are people from like the Silicon Valley area, people who are sort of put off with life in California and they want to live in this bucolic setting with people of like mind. But Susan, help us understand, like, what is the picture they're trying to create? Who are they trying to recruit to this cause and why?
15: Mm-hmm. Yeah, no, I think it's a really good point. This isn't the first time anywhere, you know, a group of people have wanted to create a community where one exists. I think what distinguishes Ridge Runner's efforts so far is, as you suggested, that they have a lot of money behind them. They have a real plan, a strategy. And it really begins with new founding and Nate Fisher and this idea that trust in institutions is collapsing. He talks about us being in the end of a civilizational cycle, that things are going to change, that things are going to be rebuilt, and new founding will be there to profit, to lead, and that, you know, what emerges will be a society that is more Christian, that is led by Christian people or people who act out Christian values as they understand it. And so it is focused right now in Gainsborough, but it is part of a bigger plan. So I think that's one thing that distinguishes it. I think it's also true that New Founding has investors. Mark Andreessen is probably the best known among them. There's also a crypto investor and others who we don't know. It's a private company. But these are all people who believe at least in that ideology, if not the idea of building a community. And I think what we've seen so far is, you know, ideas that exist, you know, on paper, online, now trying to be implemented on the ground. And the reality is a bit different. That what these guys see, you know, the America they want to build and live in is not necessarily the America that people in Gainsborough want to live in.
10: Just want to mention, we spoke about Mark Andreessen and other tech giant billionaires who are deeply involved in our politics and what they want with our democracy. It was part of our If You Can Keep It series. You can find that conversation over at the1a.org. That's Susan Burfield. She's an investigative reporter at Bloomberg News. She reported Bloomberg's new podcast, Our Town, with Mirabah Knight, a reporter and producer based in Nashville. All 4 episodes of Our Town are out now. Susan, Mirabah, thanks for your time. And still to come, the current state of the Christian nationalist movement in the U.S. and what it means for our democracy.

0: 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The Silas Purnell College Expo returns for its 20th year to Tule Park. 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
9: Let's get back to our conversation about Christian nationalism and how it's showing up in towns across the country. Let's bring in two new voices. Joining us now from London is Catherine Stewart. She's an investigative journalist and author of the New York Times bestseller, Money, Lies, and God, Inside the Movement to Destroy American Democracy. Catherine, welcome back.
10: Thanks for having me.
9: And with us from Portland, Oregon, is Brad Onishi. He's co-host of the Straight White American Jesus podcast and author of the upcoming book, American Caesar, How Theocrats and Tech Lords Are Turning America into a Monarchy. Brad, welcome to 1A.
11: Thanks for having me.
9: So I first want you to help us understand the context around the Ridge Runner Project in Gainesboro. Here's Josh Abitoy describing their vision for the community they're trying to build.
12: We need cities on a shining hill that exemplify and embody a healthy, natural, human way of life, the Christian way of life, and demonstrate the superiority of that way of life.
9: Catherine, what influences are driving their specific vision for this community?
10: Well, these folks think it's really impossible to cohabit in a neighborhood or community with people who don't share their views. They think the only way to create a safe and stable community is to build it exclusively with people who are just like them. And unfortunately, this is not a fringe view within the Christian nationalist movement. It's a movement that otherizes and often even demonizes those who take on different political views. It's not just that they disagree with liberals or progressive religious folks or feminists or any number of other people who don't share their views or other characteristics, their skin color, et cetera, their ethnicity. It's that they really can't stand having those people anywhere nearby.
9: Now, Gainesboro and Moscow are only two towns in the country. We heard from Aaron Tensman in Winchester, Virginia, who writes, the small community of Berkeley Springs, West Virginia, experienced an attempted takeover similar to the one in Gainesboro when white nationalist org VDARE purchased a literal castle in the area. Michael Addison Hayden's book, Strange People on the Hill, was an informative and alarming look at the risk communities face when these groups move in. I drive past the castle at least once a month and think of the community members and the division that occurred between the longtime community members when VDARE came to town, and I grieve. Brad, how widespread is this movement in reality?
11: Well, I think we can measure it in a couple different ways. I think one of the ways is to look at how many towns are popping up, and there are more than you think. There's a new one here in the Pacific Northwest in Battleground, Washington, that's gained coverage recently. But I think another way to think about the influence of this movement is to see the elites that are joining it. And so Doug Wilson's a really good example. Doug Wilson built his empire in Moscow, Idaho for decades, and he did so with little fanfare. When Kristen Cobes-Dumais wrote her best-selling book, Jesus and John Wayne, about masculinity and patriarchy in the United States, she included Doug Wilson, and some scholars sort of said, why is this guy here? He's a nobody. Well, fast forward to today, Doug Wilson has planted a church right in the middle of D.C. so that Pete Hegseth can attend. So I think one way to think about this is it is a growing movement, and it's gaining the support of high-ranking officials in our government, billionaires in our country, and other elites with tremendous influence.
9: Well, and Catherine, help us better understand who some of those elites, financial, political, otherwise, who some of them are, who are investing either political capital into this movement or financial capital.
10: Well, on the tech elite side, we can look at Marc Andreessen, of course, who has invested directly in networks like New Founding. We can look to someone like Peter Thiel, who has supported and spoken at events for a group called Act 17. It's a Silicon Valley nonprofit focusing on the intersection of Christianity, science, and technology. And there are two points to make about the alliance between this sector of the tech right and the religious right. First, it's an alliance of convenience. These tech bros want minimal regulation or no regulation of their tech monopolies. They want to capture whole new markets in AI, just as they have been doing with, say, transportation, with Uber, et cetera. And they've really realized that the way to achieve these goals is to have the religious right on their side, because the religious right is a very powerful voting bloc, and they need it. There's that support in order to win power for officials and politicians like Trump, who are going, or whoever his successor is going to be, who are going to give them what they want. But it goes beyond the issue of convenience. These tech titans see democratic governance itself as interference with the kind of power they want to wield. They think there's a natural aristocracy. Some people are born to rule. Others have a duty to obey. They're okay with the kind of hierarchies that folks like the founders of New Founding endorse. They really want to decentralize the power of the federal government because it gets in their way. And so they're funding and supporting the idea of the creation of independent city-states. They seem to think it's something new, but in fact, it's interesting when you mention the castle. It's kind of a throwback to the fortified castles of the Middle Ages.
9: Hmm. Brad, what about the political connections? We mentioned Secretary Hegseth, but what other connections in Washington do you see?
11: Well, they're numerous, and I think we can kind of go down the line and sort them out into various kind of Christian nationalist camps. One of them we should mention is Russell Vogt, who is has tremendous influence in the Trump administration, is a self-identified Christian nationalist, and somebody who, as Catherine just laid out, if the tech oligarchs want to build independent city-states, or monopolistic city-states, someone like Russell Vogt has advocated for executive unified theory, in which we would have basically an unbound executive in this country, corresponding to what many of us would consider something more like a monarch or an autocrat rather than a president who shares power with other branches of government. So Russell Vogt's an important one. But we should also mention J.D. Vance, the vice president, who is Catholic and yet is unexpectedly a favorite among Andrew Isker and C.J. Engel and those who are leading the charge of the Christian nationalist takeover in Gainesboro, Tennessee. They love J.D. Vance's emphasis on the United States not as a creedal nation, but as a nation built on heritage and history and ethnicity and so on. And so even though Vance is Catholic and they are Protestant, he is a favorite among this group.
9: We're getting some questions from our listeners. Steve writes, what would happen if a non-Christian or a person of color tried to buy property in one of these aligned towns? Wouldn't it be illegal for the nationalists to turn them down based on race or religion? And we heard from Jay in Norman, Oklahoma, who says, what laws are Christian nationalists trying to change in Gainesboro, and how will the courts react to those changes? So I think it's important to note here that the Ridge Runner Project in Gainesboro is still at a very early stage of development. As we heard, there's a lot of pushback from longtime residents of the town. But it at this moment seems like more of an economic push than a legal one. They're not running for office in large numbers locally. But there's a lot of money behind the project. So, Catherine, there are promises of new businesses that will bring, you know, new jobs to town. So once a project is like this is in motion, with the amount of money we're seeing behind it, how likely is it that residents can prevent it from moving forward?
10: One of the previous guests was right on when she said it's really important for people to vote. It's really important for people to get involved in local politics, to pay attention to what's happening in their school boards, in their local governance, at their local public library, et cetera. And, you know, I think local action is really powerful because that's where you can really see the effect of your actions and your activism.
9: Brad, it's interesting, in episode 3 of the Our Town podcast, when they spend some time in Moscow with Doug Wilson, he talks about essentially the long game they're playing there, and that it's sort of a population game, that if they're having more children, eventually his group will outnumber the number of long-term residents in the town, and that will allow them to flip the town politically. When you look at the broader Christian nationalist movement, how much of that long game do you hear at play?
11: Oh, you hear it all the time. This is in their mind, this is a civilizational battle. This is not a battle for the midterms. This is not a battle for one issue. This is a civilizational battle. And, you know, Andrew Isker says it himself. He says, and I'm quoting now, "We must physically move closer to those who share the same loves and hates we do. Your children need a people to belong to. They need a tribe. They need bonds of friendship even stronger than blood." And so for them, this is a game built over generations. And it's one that will not stop if there is a midterm blue wave, or if there is opposition in Gainesboro, Tennessee, or if somehow Doug Wilson faces an opposition force, political or cultural, in Moscow, Idaho. And I think that's something that's really important for everyone listening to keep in mind. They always have plan A, B, C, and D. And this is not a situation where they want to fix one political issue and then go back to normal. They are fighting a cosmic war, and they will not stop until they are able to dominate culture, society, politics, every sector of human life. And that is the outlook. And so this ties right into birth rates and fertility and why they're always talking about having more babies and the right kinds of babies and so on and so forth. It's a civilizational battle for colonizing Earth for God.
9: We're speaking to Brad Onishi. He's co-host of the Straight White American Jesus podcast and investigative journalist Catherine Stewart. Now, religious communities are not new in the U.S. We got this question from Paul in Hoover, Alabama. How does this effort compare to Amish or Mennonite communities? Catherine?
10: The difference is that this is a movement that is right now at the center of American power. I mean, America has always been a nation for different religious groups. It's been a, you know, we've had this wonderful tradition of religious freedom. We've had many different varieties of, you know, different sects who have come here to be able to worship freely. But this is really a movement that isn't just about religious freedom for themselves and, you know, leave us alone. And, you know, we want to be able to worship our God the way we want. This is a movement that has gained power in recent years and is more overt and calling for an end to pluralistic liberal democracy. Movement leaders used to hide their belief that only Christians of a certain reactionary type or people who are members of certain approved religions can dominate all key features of government and society. They used to kind of hide their aims in this way, but now they're really overt. They say that our laws should be based on their preferred interpretation of the Bible. And some of them are overt dominionists. They believe that only Christians of a certain type should be holding political office and should dominate the key drivers of American culture and society.
9: And yet, Brad, they went to Gainesboro with the assumption that that community would welcome them with open arms. Again, 80% of the town, of the county, went for President Trump. So what do you make of that miscalculation on their part? And what do you think it says about American politics in this moment?
11: You know, if you listen to the podcast or if you read the writings of Andrew Isker or C.J. Engel, if you listen to their own words, you really get the picture that they assumed that because folks in this town and this county were white and Trump voters, you know, 96% white and 81% Trump voting, that they would be essentially like-minded, and it was a homogeneous community that they could simply assimilate into and then eventually kind of lead. And you hear that over and over again in their own words. We're here to assimilate into this. They assumed that this rural Southern Appalachian culture was their culture. And then when you read their words and you listen to them carefully, it's clear they never wanted to assimilate. As Catherine just said, their goal was to take over, to conquer, to dominate. And so I think that the assumptions were wrong, and it really reflects a kind of broad misunderstanding of American life and culture, that everybody holds a view that you as a Christian should be able to dominate all others, impose yourself on everyone. This is a loud movement. It's a well-funded movement, and therefore it's easy to think of it as the majority of the country. But I think this podcast in the little town of Gainesboro really shows us this is a minority in the country. And even those folks you think might agree with it do not want to be taken over by this kind of crusade. And it gives us something to think about in terms of the nuances of American politics and the ways we might think of combating what seems to be a Christian nationalist takeover of American politics and life.
9: Catherine, I'd love your thoughts too, and especially around this question of civic engagement. You touched on it earlier, but as I listened to the podcast, it was just as much for me about civic engagement as it was about the Christian nationalist movement.
10: It's true. We are seeing over and over in all areas of the United States people who are pushing back against this predatory agenda, in many red states and many hard red districts. I'm thinking most recently about Sarasota, Florida, where people are kind of understanding that there are these groups that are trying to do things to their local institutions, like their public schools or their libraries, et cetera, or their local governance that they really disagree with. And they're pushing back and having a tremendous amount of success in doing so. And I love what Brad said about how this is a group of people claiming to be the authentic representatives of some very local particular heritage. But we can't forget, they're really the creation of social media. They're responding to viral social media posts and far-right messaging. Think about people like Engel and Isker, who come there from blue states. And then they move there and they're trying to generate these kinds of posts. So there's a strangely unreal digital aspect to this entire project, and it doesn't reflect the authentic culture of these communities.
9: Well, that's Catherine Stewart. She's an investigative journalist and author of the New York Times bestseller, Money, Lies, and God, Inside the Movement to Destroy American Democracy. Also, Brad Onishi, he's co-host of the Straight White American Jesus podcast and author of American Caesar, How Theocrats and Tech Lords Are Turning America into a Monarchy. It's available September 15th. Catherine, Brad, thank you. And earlier,

available September 15th. Catherine, Brad, thank you. And earlier we heard from Mira Benight and Susan Burfield, co-reporters on the Our Town podcast from Bloomberg News. All four episodes are available now. Today's producer was Deanna Ferrero. This program comes to you from WAMU, part of American University in Washington, distributed by NPR. I'm Jen White. Thanks for listening, and we'll talk again tomorrow. This is 1A.

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1: 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The fight over Flock, next time on 1A.

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6: Hello, welcome to the newsroom. I'm Ankur Desai. Venezuela and the U.S. have hailed their new oil deal, which hands over a fifth of the country's crude.
7: It means improving the well-being of a country that, as a whole, is seeking prosperity and a better future. That is the transformation Venezuela needs.
6: Critics say it's neocolonialism and likely to entrench the current authoritarian leadership. Authorities in Indonesia intensify efforts to contain toxic haze. Air quality reaches hazardous levels and thousands of schools close.
8: We hope that it rains soon. The students in various parts of East Kalimantan are being made to study at home. The government has done all it can, but we still have fires deeper in the forest. So now we just pray.
6: And concern over the use of AI in schools.
9: I have yet to see a study showing that AI is beneficial for students in elementary and middle school, with the exception, of course, of research sponsored by the very corporations that stand to profit.
6: New York's mayor announces a one-year ban for children up to the age of 14. All of that to follow this update.
10: BBC News with David Harper. The United States and Venezuela have welcomed a big energy deal, which they've formally signed in Caracas, along with a series of agreements involving international oil firms. The U.S. Energy Secretary Chris Wright said the deal would unlock tens of billions of dollars in investment and thousands of jobs. Critics say the deal hands Washington control of a fifth of Venezuela's oil reserves and entrenches the current authoritarian government. Luis Pacheco, a former senior executive at Venezuela's state oil company PDVSA, told the BBC there were a lot of unknowns behind the deal.
11: This small company that the Americans are using has no way of undertaking the challenge that that deal entails. Even if the deal comes in, the tax money, which the country is supposed to use for benefiting the population, will be handled by the same people who destroyed the country. And how that is that going to work is a very large question.
10: Leading U.S. tech bosses and the Trump administration have pushed ministers from G20 countries to embrace AI and build data centers at a conference in North Carolina held amid a growing backlash. The head of the chipmaker NVIDIA, Jason Huang, said

0: said AI was a form of infrastructure like water and roads. OpenAI's boss Sam Altman described AI as non-negotiable.
1: I think it would be approximately as bad of an idea to say we're not going to have AI in our country as it was to say we're not going to have electricity in our country back 100 plus years ago. This is something that every person and every business and really the entire machine of society is going to need to deliver the quality of life that your citizens should demand.
0: Asked for his thoughts afterwards, Britain's attending minister said no one disputed AI's opportunities, but people leading businesses had different responsibilities to those running countries. Palestinian officials say two teenagers have been killed in the occupied West Bank during an incursion involving Israeli settlers and troops. The Palestinian Health Ministry said the youths died in a village near Ramallah. The Israeli military says its troops fired on people throwing stones. Survivors of a police shooting in apartheid-era South Africa are launching a new push for justice more than six decades after what became known as the Sharpeville Massacre. 69 people were killed when police opened fire on thousands of peaceful demonstrators in the township in 1960. Pumza Filani reports.
2: No police officers were ever prosecuted for the violence at Sharpeville, and the apartheid-era law also shielded the then government from criminal charges or civil claims. Now survivors are making a legal bid to show it is unconstitutional and have it overturned. If they succeed, the victims and relatives would, for the first time, be able to collectively bring a legal claim against the current state over the shooting. South Africa's government said it was continuing to support apartheid victims in various ways.
0: World News from the BBC. A U.S. federal judge in Maryland has blocked the Trump administration from enforcing a new executive order that sought to limit eligibility for birthright citizenship. The ruling is a response to an executive order which President Trump signed last month after the Supreme Court rejected his earlier effort in June. The parliament of the tiny Alpine principality of Liechtenstein has voted by the narrowest possible margin to approve a citizens' initiative to legalise abortion during the first 3 months of pregnancy. The measure passed by 13 votes to 12, but faces a major obstacle. The Catholic monarch, Prince Alois, has the power to veto legislation and has already made clear he opposes the initiative. A US judge has ordered jurors to make a final attempt to reach a verdict in a closely followed triple murder trial of a mother who killed her three children. Lindsay Clancy has admitted strangling her children in their Massachusetts home in 2023, but has pleaded not guilty, arguing she was suffering from postpartum psychosis. Ione Wells has been following the trial.
3: There are, as a result, so many different possible verdicts that the jury could come to. She could be convicted of first-degree murder. She could be found guilty of other crimes with lesser sentences, like second-degree murder. Or she could be found not guilty by reason of insanity. That would essentially mean that she would likely be sent to a psychiatric hospital. That is why this case has been so complex, and we are seeing a situation now where the jury are finding it incredibly difficult to reach consensus on what should happen to her.
0: Three large storm systems are churning through the Pacific at the same time, spurred by waters warmed by a developing extraordinary El Niño event. Scientists have described the simultaneous presence of two powerful hurricanes and a tropical storm as rare. None are currently forecast to cause significant trouble for Pacific islands, although one, Hurricane Lowell, could brush Hawaii. The world has been bracing for the effects of the superpowered El Niño. BBC News.
4: Hello, you're listening to the newsroom from the BBC World Service with me, Ankur Desai. Welcome to the programme. Venezuela has the world's largest proven oil reserves, but since the late 1990s, its oil production has declined by around 70%. The gap between rich and poor has widened, and ordinary people have failed to benefit from the country's oil wealth. In January, President Trump forcibly removed President Nicolas Maduro from power, but backed his deputy Delcy Rodriguez as Venezuela's leader. Today, a massive oil deal has been signed in the capital of Caracas between the U.S. and Venezuela. It grants a U.S.-led company licenses to exploit 17 oil fields, amounting to 65 billion barrels of oil. After the signing ceremony in Caracas, the U.S. Energy Secretary, Chris Wright, had this to say.
5: Today is a historic day in the transformation of Venezuela and the expansion of the possibilities for the Venezuelan people. President Trump's mission in Venezuela is straightforward. The mission is to bring peace, freedom, opportunity, and prosperity to the people of Venezuela.
4: Seated to his left was the interim president of Venezuela, Delcy Rodriguez. She said the deal would generate $200 billion in tax revenue.
6: When I talk about increasing production, I am talking about the well-being of the Venezuelan people. I mean making sure that increased production in our oil, gas, and petrochemical industries translates into more jobs, higher wages, better public services, hospitals, schools, and food. It means improving the well-being of a country that as a whole is seeking prosperity and a better future. That is the transformation Venezuela needs.
4: But others are more skeptical and have criticized the deal for giving away too much to the Americans. I spoke to our Latin America correspondent, Will Grant, who has previously lived in Venezuela, and asked just how is this huge deal going to work?
7: It will be run through a company called North American Blue Energy Partners, run by a man called Alexander Betancourt. And that will be the principal partner with which the United States will be working. What I've been hearing from Venezuelans on the streets, through colleagues there, through journalists reporting in Caracas, is that there's a sense, particularly among ordinary people, that they simply don't know the details of what's being agreed, a sense, as you can imagine, for many, that the country's resources are being, as it were, given away, gifted to Washington, which on the left runs so against the tenets of Hugo Chavez, his anti-Americanism, his antipathy to Washington during George Bush Jr.'s time in office. So, yeah, it is a very, very difficult one to square with many ordinary people, although the United Socialist Party, the governing party in Venezuela, has backed Delcy Rodriguez, the interim president.
4: A lot of people will be wondering and be quite concerned about the benefit of this to ordinary Venezuelans, and how long is this likely to take as well?
7: It's a huge deal in and of itself, and alongside it, there have been new deals signed between a number of international energy firms, including Chevron and Eni, the Italian firm, and the Venezuelan government, that are supposedly directed towards things like reconstructing and rebuilding the electrical grid, things like this that make it vital for Venezuela to get back to some kind of a normal footing so that production can get back to the areas, not that it was sort of 15, 20 years ago, but simply what it was producing 40 years ago, 30 years ago. So there's a lot of work that needs doing before this giant accord between Washington and Caracas can actually start to bear fruit. Of course, President Trump says that he believes it will start working within 2 to 3 years. Energy experts that we've heard from have said that it's more like a decade before there'll be any real fruit felt from these accords.
4: Donald Trump says it's too early for elections in Venezuela. How likely is this news to go down with people there? And also bearing in mind Delcy Rodriguez and her approval ratings as well.
7: Yeah, I think the fact that Donald Trump says the country simply isn't, as he put it, ready for elections is going to be deeply concerning to those in opposition who really are pressuring not just the Mr. Trump, but also Secretary Rubio, Marco Rubio, to start moving towards elections as soon as possible. And Marco Rubio has spoken to a Spanish language outlet. He has spoken to Fox News, where he says, look, if it was possible, we'd have them, next week sort of thing. We'd have them as soon as possible. But if it were to happen now, the regime would use the same broken infrastructure of elections that it is used to maintain its grip on power. That was the argument that he made. I think the opposition is saying they are very uncomfortable with seeing such a close relationship between Delcy Rodriguez and the Trump administration, even raising the suggestion that such a major energy deal can't legally be reached by a transitional government. Now, that has been pushed back by the National Assembly, made up, of course, of loyalists to Delcy Rodriguez. But this is becoming really sticky politically, I think, not just in Venezuela, but for the Trump administration more broadly.
4: That's Will Grant reporting. Next, to tens of thousands of people demonstrating against the Spanish government's handling of the migrant crisis in the territory of Ceuta on the tip of North Africa. 5 weeks ago, more than 70,000 people forced their way from Morocco into the Spanish territory. Large numbers have since left, but several thousand migrants remain in makeshift camps. Guy Hedgeco was at one of the protests in Madrid.
8: I'm in central Madrid, where probably the biggest protest is just getting underway, and there are certainly thousands of people here. There are also protests taking place in the other big cities across the country, Barcelona, Valencia, Seville, obviously also in Ceuta itself. So it does seem that people are turning out. It started out as a humanitarian crisis. Remember that more than 100 migrants died when they made that crossing, many of them drowned. But it's become more of a social and political crisis now. There are still several thousand migrants on the streets or on the beaches of Ceuta. They don't have proper homes, most of them, or shelter, even though the government is building those temporary shelters. And so it is a huge challenge logistically. It's also a political problem for the government, because the opposition is saying that the government simply hasn't acted swiftly enough on this. And it's almost encouraging Morocco, for example, to make its own sovereignty claims on Ceuta. Morocco has long claimed Ceuta for itself, saying it should belong to Morocco. So that's another front which has opened up for the government as well.
4: Guy Hedgeco reporting from Madrid. Now, more than 1,200 people are now confirmed dead and nearly 4,500 are still missing a week after the collapse of a glacier in the Himalayas unleashed flash flooding, devastating parts of Nepal and Tibet. The United Nations say its response is now focused on relief and recovery rather than rescue. Azadeh Mashiri reports now from Dunche, where local residents are still searching for survivors.
9: Deep in Nepal's treacherous mountains, the lifeline of relentless rescue operations. They face changing weather, stalling their missions amid a race to find survivors.
10: It is pouring rain, and rescue teams have already said that the weather, as well as the mountainous terrain, is making search and rescue operations extremely difficult, especially in a place like Rasua, which is remote. Rescue missions depend on helicopters.
9: Haunted, cut off from the rest of the country, people here wait to be airlifted to Kathmandu. They were stranded in their villages for days. Karmo Daman is now a widow. Her husband Churme was a labourer working further down the mountain in the fields of Timure. The area was ravaged by the flood. She is travelling to perform his last rites. Nima asks me how she can go on. Desperate, scared, she is now alone in caring for her child. Her husband was swept away in the flood, as well as several of her relatives.
11: He was waiting for the bus to Siafru. He called me at 8 a.m. and told me the bus hadn't arrived yet, and then the flood came.
9: Five-year-old Chiring is alarmingly sick. She's had a fever for 4 days and rarely opens her eyes. The local hospital has done all it can. They say she needs treatment in the capital.
11: I'm worried about my daughter. I worry she might die.
9: Amid the devastation, the loss, rescue efforts continue. Hundreds of workers are still trapped in tunnels, buried in Nepal's mountains. Water has slowed down missions like these. Rescuers are braving difficult conditions against fading odds. A week from the flood, this is the scale of the destruction and the challenge at hand.
4: Azadeh Mashiri reporting. You're listening to the newsroom from the BBC World Service. A reminder of the main news. Venezuela and the US have hailed their new oil deal, which hands over a fifth of Venezuela's crude. But critics say it's neocolonialism and likely to entrench the current authoritarian leadership. Next, the Indonesian government is warning that the country's air quality crisis could worsen as El Nino fuels even drier conditions. Hundreds of wildfires continue to burn in six provinces across the country. Efforts are intensifying to contain the toxic haze, which has pushed air pollution to hazardous levels and forced thousands of schools to close. This woman lives in the Kalimantan region of the island of Borneo.
6: We hope that it rains soon. The students in various parts of East Kalimantan are being made to study at home, so we hope the weather recovers and the fires stop. The government has done all it can, but we still have fires deeper in the forest. So now we just pray.
4: Our Indonesia correspondent Liza Tambunan has been following developments from Jakarta.
12: Fires are occurring on the islands of Sumatra and Kalimantan, and most of the hotspots are in Kalimantan. There are thousands of hotspots emitting a lot of fire and haze, with the majority in West Kalimantan and Central Kalimantan. The air quality has become extremely hazardous to human health. Over there, readings can reach up to 600, and sometimes at several points during the day, even over 800. And air quality above 100 is already unhealthy. So we can see the staggering numbers, and on social media, lots of people are posting about limited visibility that they're experiencing in their neighborhoods. And this is also affecting flights due to very low visibility, and where flights are either delayed or redirected. It's also affecting daily activities for schools, where students are now resorting to online classes. And because of this toxic haze, there have been a rising number of respiratory infections, with the health ministry reporting over 50,000 cases between July and August. And over 12,000 of these cases are of children under the age of 5. And this has been going on for weeks. The health ministry and the government are noting that September might be an even more challenging time, as El Nino is peaking. El Nino is not the main cause of this, but it is exacerbating fires and the haze due to the dry conditions.
4: Liza Tambunan reporting from Jakarta. The Sharpeville massacre in South Africa was one of the darkest moments in the fight against the apartheid government, when police opened fire on black people protesting against racist pass laws in 1960, killing dozens. More than six decades later, survivors and relatives of those killed are challenging an apartheid-era law they say has prevented them from seeking justice. Overturning it could pave the way for victims to seek compensation and restitution. Pumza Fulani reports.
13: Heaps of rubbish are piling up around the township, and many young people of university-going age are sitting idle on street corners. It scarcely looks like the home of a historic fight against apartheid laws. We're in Sharpeville, south of Johannesburg. It's a township slowly crumbling. Here, on the 21st of March in 1960, at least 69 people were killed by state police while demonstrating against the racist apartheid regime. Abraham Mofokeng was only 20 years old at the time and still bears the scars of that day. A bullet is still lodged in his spine, and he has a gentle limp from a gunshot to the leg.
14: The life we were living under apartheid was a life of oppression. If you were from Sharpeville, you could not go outside its vicinity without a pass. We ended up planning to march to the police station in the morning. Then there was some friction between us and the police, and we saw a stone being thrown into the police station. All hell broke loose. That is when they started shooting.
13: He and more than 200 people were injured, and recent estimates by South African researchers say the number of those who died from that incident could be as much as 91. Another survivor, Lazarus Mokhotsi, now 90 years old, takes me to the cemetery where most of those who died are buried. Their graves form one long row. There's even a 12-year-old. He tells me he needs time to compose himself, his eyes filling with tears.
15: We heard gunshots coming from behind us. We hid inside the store, peeping to see what was happening outside. People were lying on the ground. When we looked out again, we saw that some were trying to get up, but the police were just shooting at them. Others were using machetes to strike the heads of people who were still moving.
13: The Indemnity Act 61, passed by the apartheid government in the aftermath of the shooting, protected the police from having any criminal charges or civil claims made against them by victims or their relatives. That law remains in the country's statute books.
2: Now, South Africa's Lawyers for Human Rights, a local NGO, alongside UK-based firm Lee Day, are bringing a court action to have that law repealed.
16: What the community is looking for is basically reparations that could enable their healing.
2: One of the lawyers on the case, Sharnay Tracy, explains.
16: They feel that South Africa and the government are quick to celebrate what happened on the day and the aftermath of all of that, but nothing real has been done to assist their healing.
2: Part of their court application includes getting a class action certified. If approved, this means that for the first time, dozens of victims could collectively sue the state and possibly even have criminal charges brought against the perpetrators. The government told the BBC it has supported apartheid victims over the years and will continue to do so, but does not oppose survivors and families pursuing legal remedies. For many in the community of Sharpeville, the scars of the past remain, and so people here hope that restitution will help heal decades of lingering trauma. Abraham Mukhotsi again.
14: It would make us very happy. At the end of the day, apartheid is dead and buried. A win would bring complete healing, not just for us, but for future generations as well.
2: It may be months, even years, before the case is finalized, but for the first time in a long time, many of the survivors say they have something to look forward to.
4: Pumza Falani with that report. Now to concerns about the use of artificial intelligence in school classrooms. New York's Mayor Zoran Mamdani has announced a one-year ban on AI in public elementary and middle schools. That's children up to the age of 14. He said that while the school system will embrace new technology, the aim is for AI to not replace student-teacher interaction.
17: Children need their teachers and human connection in order to learn and in order to grow. And they need to develop skills alongside their peers, build relationships with their teachers, and wrestle with tough problems on their own. The tech industry wants us to believe that AI in early education is not only inevitable, but that it is necessary. We do not see it that way. I have yet to see a study showing that AI is beneficial for students in elementary and middle school, with the exception, of course, of research sponsored by the very corporations that stand to profit.
4: Shane Haslett, White House reporter at Politico, told us more.
18: I mean, I think with Mamdani and Governor Kathy Hochul of New York there too, you're seeing essentially the forefront of our politicians who want to endorse some of the most stringent AI policy in the country, both on safety and on data centers. And you're only seeing that really spread among other Democrats, but also Republicans across the country. Now, that's different from what we're seeing in Washington, where we have a much more pro-AI and pro-innovation stance from the White House. But that is, of course, running up against some of these pretty concerning recent revelations of what these AI agents are capable of doing independently when they're asked to complete tests and to show what they're capable of so that these companies can, you know, run them up against their competitors and say what types of new models they're rolling out. And these models have been able to essentially get around some of these tests, use each other to cheat on these tests. That's called reward hacking when they're working to, you know, please their bosses or the people who are testing them, because they're, of course, not trained to consider, you know, the morality of some of these evaluations. So it's running up against a very new and very unprecedented territory.
4: Shane Haslett reporting. The Bayeux Tapestry is considered to be one of the most significant artifacts of medieval history. The 70-meter-long historic embroidery depicts the events leading up to the Norman conquest of England in 1066. After spending hundreds of years in France, the tapestry has returned to the UK for the first time and will soon go on display at the British Museum. Today, the King and Queen were among the first to see it. Our culture editor, Katie Razzle, was also there.
19: And here, the absolute iconic moment of the tapestry, where we see Harold standing, holding the shaft of an arrow that is...
20: It is an astonishing sight, nearly 70 metres long, and I'm standing looking down over the tapestry with the King and Queen, the President, the Prime Minister, and all sorts of other dignitaries standing and being led along it. The lighting is incredibly low, that's to protect this fragile artwork. But there is enough light to see the drama of it, this epic story. of Anglo-French relations back in 1066.
1: Because the arrow is quite faint.
19: The arrow is sort of a very pale yellow colour.
21: Experts debate whether the arrow was actually added much later by 19th century restorers. But as they toured the Bayeux Tapestry nearly 1,000 years after the death of the English king and the Norman conquest, the message was that the loan of the work to the UK is a sign of Anglo-French reconciliation, not enmity. This is the French president, Emmanuel Macron.
22: 1,000 years ago, this work depicted a crossing that changed history. And today it crosses the channel through a tunnel that we built together, a reminder of what our two countries can achieve when they join forces. If anyone remembers what we did here today, decades or even centuries from now, I would like to believe that they will remember not only the story told by Bayeux Tapestry, but also the tale of two countries, which after centuries of shared history, choose to forge a bond as close as the threads of this 1,000-year-old embroidery.
21: A loan to Britain was first requested back in 1931. Nearly 100 years on, it was pushed through, to the opposition of some, by the French president, who is believed to have wanted a reset in Anglo-French relations after Brexit. The 58 scenes, embroidered on linen, are a medieval blockbuster about the build-up to 1066, a defining moment in English history. The king last viewed the tapestry in Bayeux in the 1980s, but tonight he saw it laid flat. It's a stipulation from the French to protect it. Curator of the tapestry at the museum, Michael Lewis, showed the king and queen around.
23: It was great fun, actually, looking at different scenes, obviously thinking a little bit how they're relevant to the king. So, for example, we saw the coronation quite recently, in a way. The king was crowned. So, he could obviously reflect on that.
21: Members of the public, lucky enough to have snapped up tickets, will be able to view the exhibition from next week, with more tickets to be released next month.
4: Katie Razzle reporting from the British Museum. That's all from the newsroom team with me, Ankur Desai. Thanks so much for your company. I'll be back shortly with a news summary.
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26: 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Checking our weather, a warm and humid night tonight, then tomorrow, plenty of sunshine, hot and humid again, with a high near 93. 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
27: This is the BBC World Service, and coming up after the news, the global story. The U.S. national debt recently hit $40 trillion, an eye-popping amount. How did it get this high? One reason is the dollar status as the world's reserve currency, which allows the U.S. to borrow money more easily than any other country. But is the era of U.S. dollar dominance coming to an end, and what might come next? Join me, Asma Khalid, in 2 minutes.
4: Hello, BBC News with Ankur Desai. The United States and Venezuela have welcomed a big energy deal, which they formally signed in Caracas, along with a series of agreements involving international oil firms. The U.S. Energy Secretary said it would unlock tens of billions of dollars in investment. Critics say the deal hands Washington control of a fifth of Venezuela's oil reserves and entrenches the current authoritarian government. Leading U.S. tech bosses and the Trump administration have pushed ministers from G20 countries to embrace AI and build data centers at a conference in North Carolina held amid a growing backlash. The head of the chip maker Nvidia said governments shouldn't talk about it with fear or they would be left behind. Meanwhile, New York City officials have announced an unprecedented one-year ban on students using artificial intelligence in public elementary and middle schools. The Israeli army says it's investigating after troops opened fire in a Palestinian village in the occupied West Bank, killing two young men. Palestinian officials said the teenagers died in what they described as an attack by settlers and soldiers. The military said it had been supporting an Israeli citizen retrieving pets. At least two people have been killed in a shooting incident in the U.S. city of Minneapolis. Several people were wounded by gunshots, including two police officers. Survivors of a police shooting in apartheid-era South Africa are launching a new push for justice, more than 6 decades after what became known as the Sharpeville Massacre. 69 people were killed and 180 injured when police opened fire on peaceful demonstrators in the township in 1960. And scientists have discovered a giant 10-sided geometric cloud system encircling Saturn's south pole. It's the first time such an atmospheric pattern has been observed in the icy ammonia clouds on the gas giant's southern hemisphere. Scientists believe the new atmospheric phenomenon may have formed sometime in the last decade. BBC News.
27: The United States recently hit an alarming milestone. The federal debt crossed $40 trillion. It's an eye-popping stat. And it's left a lot of people wondering, how is the U.S. able to borrow so much money? Well, one reason is because everybody wants our U.S. dollars. You can travel almost anywhere in the world and pull out a $100 bill. Those Benjamins have been a symbol of prosperity and stability for decades. For the last 80 years, banks in other countries have kept loads of dollars on hand because the U.S. dollar is the most traded currency in the world. How did that happen? And could the days of dollar dominance be coming to an end? From the BBC, I'm Asma Khalid in Washington, D.C. And today on The Global Story, has the U.S. dollar peaked? To help us make sense of this incredibly complicated story, we decided to call up Ken Rogoff because he seems like just the man to explain it all. He was the former chief economist at the IMF, the International Monetary Fund, and is now an economics professor at Harvard, who's written a book called Our Dollar, Your Problem, all about the U.S. dollar's dominance. And the reason we wanted to have this conversation with him in this moment is because, as I mentioned a moment ago, the U.S. debt recently crossed $40 trillion. Now, I think a lot of Americans here will assume that a major reason for that large amount of debt is that the U.S. government often spends more money every year than it necessarily brings in. But I want to understand from Ken Rogoff how, if at all, the dollar and its status as the reserve currency of the world factors into this debt story.
0: Well, the fact that the dollar is the reserve currency, which means it gets held all over the world, it gets used very widely, lets the United States borrow more. So the world loves the dollar, but how much? And as time has gone on, they say, well, we love you, but you know what? Please pay a higher interest rate if you want us to love you so much. Mm-hmm. And that's been creeping up.
27: So just so I understand what you're saying, because the dollar is the reserve currency of the world, it essentially allows us to have, say, a larger credit card limit, right? Like we all are familiar with a credit card limit. You're saying that because the United States has traditionally been this trustworthy economy, its limit for borrowing is ostensibly higher.
0: It's not just trustworthy. In fact, people today must question how trustworthy the United States is. But because it's at the center of everything, Japan needs to hold dollars to manage their trade and finance. The Middle East holds a lot of dollars to manage their trade and finance. So if there are more people who are willing to hold your debt, you can have more of it. The debt is how much you can borrow.
27: Yeah.
0: You can borrow more at a lower interest rate, up to a point.
27: It sounds like some would argue, though, that the dollar being the reserve currency then is a bit of how do you describe it? Kind of like a golden curse that it has allowed us to borrow as much as we have, that to this point where now as a nation, we are $40 trillion in debt.
0: It's mostly great. I mean, I think
27: great.
0: Over the years, it lets the United States have a stronger military. It makes it cheaper to own a home in the United States because it's not just the government that gets a lower interest rate.
27: Yes.
0: All Americans. So it's this incredible privilege. But it's true, it puts a bit of upward pressure on the dollar. It lets us borrow more, and you can mess it up. And I think we're in some danger of heading in that direction.
27: You mentioned a moment ago the interest on the debt. And Professor, I was reading recently that part of why our debt has just ballooned so much is because of the interest, and that the interest that the United States now pays annually, it is such a large part of the United States expenditure. I believe it's only second to the amount we spend on Social Security, just to put that in context, that it is so much. Can you help us understand what amount of interest the United States is paying annually on its debt? And again, how does that factor into the conversation around the dollar?
0: Well, at the end of the day, if the interest rate were really low, like it was during the 2010s through the early pandemic, you owe a lot, but who cares? You know, you're not being asked to pay that much on it, and it doesn't matter that much. Our debt payments 5 or 6 years ago were next to nothing. And now, as you say, they're second on their way to being first in the budget. It's not just because the U.S. is borrowing a lot. A great many very influential voices and academics, Paul Krugman, Larry Summers, are two famous people, sort of said, there's nothing to worry about. The interest rate ain't going to go up. And it has. And people haven't yet totally absorbed that.
27: We've mentioned a couple of times here the United States status as the reserve currency of the world. Can you explain what that means in plain terms?
0: So the dollar is essentially the lingua franca of international trade and finance. Suppose you have Australia trading with Argentina. Now, there's an Australian dollar, there's an Argentine peso, and I don't know, maybe Argentina's selling soybeans to Australia, and Australia's selling iron ore to Argentina. Well, you know, you can work it all out in pesos and Australian dollars, but the people in Australia, they don't want Argentine pesos, and the people in Argentina, well, Australian dollars aren't terrible, but they'd rather have U.S. dollars. And so it's just easier to understand. There are more than 180 countries, so it's a common denominator. It's not the only one. The euro is very widely used. The Chinese currency is very widely used. But the U.S. one, most of all. It wasn't always that way. If you go back to 1900, it was the pound. That was the lingua franca.
27: The Brits, yes.
0: The Brits, they were on top for more than a century. If you go before that, and this may be hard to believe, it was the Netherlands. It was the Dutch guilder. They were very innovative in finance. Before that, Spain. Before that, the Italian city-states. But the U.S. has been really on top since World War II. It started after World War I. I mean, after World War II, Europe was destroyed. Japan was destroyed. The dollar was the only game in town.
27: You mentioned that the dollar wasn't always the dominant currency used around the world, and that this became the norm after World War II. Can you tell us that story?
0: Well, the U.S. had all the wealth, all the gold, all the industrial base, and was pretty much in a position to dictate what things would look like.
3: At Bretton Woods, New Hampshire, delegates from 44 allied and associate countries arrived for the opening of the United Nations Monetary and Financial Conference. Invited by President Roosevelt...
0: And there was this famous conference held in Bretton Woods, New Hampshire, where John Maynard Keynes represented Britain, and the U.S. was represented by Harry Dexter White, a far more minor functionary.
3: These meetings are designed to promote trade in the post-war world, and to create a foundation for lasting peace.
0: But White had all the money. Keynes said, no, no, no, we shouldn't use the dollar. He tried to come up with this idea, I think he called it the Bancor, that everybody would decide on. And Harry Dexter White said, well, no, we're going to use the dollar. Keynes tried to come up with some world currency that was managed by a group of countries, and he had some rules, and he was trying to cling on to British power.
27: I see.
0: But the trouble is, after World War I and then after World War II, the U.S. had all the cards, because the United States was paying for reconstruction of Europe. You needed to trade with the United States. I mean, if you think today Donald Trump is holding a big stick. He certainly thinks he is. Back then, the United States was, by some measures, half of the world economy. So we were in a position to sort of bully our way into that.
27: So this conference takes place in Bretton Woods, New Hampshire, and the United States comes out on top. The U.S. dollar is agreed upon. You could say maybe we dictated the terms a bit, but it was agreed that that would be the standard, you're saying, for the world. And what was the system?
0: The system was that countries who wanted to be in the system, which was not everyone, but it was the European countries, Japan, Canada, they were required to fix their exchange rate to the dollar. But the U.S. was not required to do anything except if countries' central banks or treasuries felt they had too many dollars, they could take it to the United States and get gold in return, or parents.
27: Gold bars.
0: Yeah, literally gold bars. There was a way we were still on the gold standard. Everybody was fixed to the dollar was fixed to gold. And that lasted and worked pretty well for a couple decades. The 50s and 60s seemed like halcyon days.
27: Did it continue to work well into the 70s and 80s?
0: So the trouble is, the linchpin of this system was the U.S. had to be willing to back the dollar with gold. The trouble is, the U.S. wanted to spend more and more. It had, particularly in the 60s, Lyndon Johnson was the president, started the Great Society, which was a big increase in our welfare system.
5: And this administration today, here and now, declares unconditional war on poverty in America.
0: It was a massive expenditure increase. And then we got entwined in this war in Vietnam, which lasted and lasted and lasted. And the government was having trouble living within its means, and it started putting upward pressure on the general level of prices. And effectively, that meant we were undervaluing gold, because the relative price of gold and cars, that's not something the government sets, the market sets that. So countries, particularly France, were starting to say, give us gold. We have a lot of dollars. Let's trade it for gold.
27: Nice.
0: And eventually, Nixon in 1971 said, that's enough. No more dollars for gold.
6: I directed Secretary Connally to suspend temporarily the convertibility of the dollar into gold or other reserve assets, except in amounts and conditions determined to be in the interest of monetary stability and in the best interest of the United States.
0: That's a huge shock to the system. We call it the Nixon shock.
27: Did people know? Did other countries know that the United States was just going to kind of change the rules behind the scenes?
0: They did not. And the trouble is, once people started to lose confidence in it, and it's not ordinary people, but the French government, the UK government, if you know there's a fixed amount of gold and everybody has a lot of dollars, you want to race to get it. And Nixon saw that was going to run out, and we pulled off the gold standard. The Europeans were furious when this happened because they didn't know it was coming. Mm-hmm. They basically thought these dollars were going to be worthless. Nixon sent his Treasury Secretary, John R. Connally, over to tell them. And when they were complaining, he said, well, it's our dollar. It's your problem. The irony was, it was our problem, because once we weren't tethered to gold, what were we tethered to? And people my age know that the 1970s was horrible for inflation.
27: Mm-hmm.
0: What people experienced in the 2020s after the pandemic, that was nothing compared to what happened in the 1970s, because it took us a while to figure out how to manage things. And we eventually did.
27: So over the years, has the U.S. dollar faced any serious challengers, particularly when the United States decided to change the system and not have the dollar linked to gold? Were there any serious challengers?
0: There have absolutely been serious challengers. In the mid-1980s, the Japanese stock market was worth more than the U.S. stock market. In other words, the world put a higher value on Japan than the U.S.
7: And why was that?
0: They were inventing everything.
7: Electronics.
0: Had yeah. all this innovation. Electronics were the tech of the day. Mm. I used to have friends come back from Japan and they'd have some weird new watch, which, you know, told the temperature and the time. Incredibly innovative. And they had new manufacturing techniques, the famous Japanese just-in-time production. I teach at Harvard University now. Michael Porter, a great man, one of my colleagues in the business school, was writing these books about Japan's coming, it's all over, we're crushed. Many people thought that. The White House thought that. And to make a long story short, we confronted them at some point, and I think Japan misplayed its hand.
7: Can you explain that? Because I was quite young, I will say, in the 80s.
0: <I'm sure. laughs>
7: And I have heard these stories of Japan being some sort of looming threat. I mean, I've covered the White House for years, and I know that much of President Trump's focus on tariffs began with Japan. But how did the United States really confront Japan and come out on top?
0: And you're right. This is where President Trump got all his ideas about tariffs.
7: Mm-hmm.
0: But we basically forced them to take actions that doubled the value of their currency within a year. Imagine that. I mean, that we're not talking about a 5% change or a 10% change.
7: And were they obliged to do this because their currency was in some ways pegged to the dollar?
0: No, at that point, Nixon had gone off and they weren't paying. They were really obliged because Japan's under the U.S. defense umbrella.
7: I see.
0: We were pushing on that. And they could have stared us down and cut a better deal than they did. I would say they opened up their capital markets too fast. They liberalized their economy. They liberalized their banking system. But they weren't ready for it. They weren't prepared. Their regulators weren't prepared. Their companies weren't prepared. And they had what is basically the mother of all financial crises in the early 1990s.
8: Havoc ruled Tokyo financial markets on Monday, a direct result of the collapse in trade talks with Washington. Stocks plummeted in sympathy while the yen gained still further.
0: It just cut them to their knees, not for 3 or 4 years like the U.S. after the global financial crisis, but for 2 decades.
9: Since Japan's economy began its slide, many Japanese have wondered whether the stress of trying to maintain world-beating industries is worthwhile. Perhaps it would be better to focus on their quality of life, not material benefits.
0: So Japan kind of fell off the map. It was a disaster. And Europe came along after that. They put together the euro, and the euro has been the most serious challenger, and they still are relevant. But they had this massive debt crisis in the 2010s because they made some mistakes, and here we are with China today.
7: So here we are in this modern era, and I have heard some politicians argue, and in fact, I would say we've heard this argument from some within the Trump administration, that suggests a weaker dollar is actually good for America, that it's good for American businesses. And we've heard this argument perhaps most plainly articulated by J.D. Vance. This was an old video from before the days he was vice president that recently resurfaced and has been circulating online in recent weeks.
10: Americans have enjoyed one of the greatest privileges of the international economy for the last nearly 8 decades, a strong dollar that acts, of course, as the world's reserve currency.
7: And he compared it to the resource curse.
10: Now, I know the strong dollar is sort of a sacred cow of the Washington consensus, but when I survey the American economy and I see our mass consumption of mostly useless imports on the one hand and our hollowed out industrial base on the other hand, I wonder if the reserve currency status also has some downsides and not just some upsides as well.
7: What do you make of that argument? Because it is one that I have begun to hear percolate a little bit more in our politics in recent years.
0: Oh, absolutely. It was a central theme of the early days of Trump 2.0. The Treasury Secretary was probably the most respected on the economic team. He would say it all the time. Trump said it.
7: Scott Bessent. But didn't he come out later, though, and say that, no, he does believe in having the dollar as the reserve currency?
0: He wants to have it both ways a little bit, like a a friend of mine who would say it's too hot and too cold at the same time. He wants the dollar to be low and he wants the dollar to be high. But basically, if it's the reserve currency and everybody wants to hold the dollar, it does bid up the price. And therefore, it makes it more expensive to export. It makes it cheaper to import. But what's a little bit misleading about that is it's one factor among dozens that affects the dollar. The fact the U.S. is the tech giant, that kind of bids up the price of the dollar, probably a lot. That it's an agricultural powerhouse, that bids up the price of the dollar. That the U.S. is a military power. You could go on and on. So there's a little bit of truth to it. And J.D. Vance articulates the point very articulately. And it's interesting, we talked about Japan. The Trump administration, you know, waxes euphoric about those days. Remember what we did to Japan? Let's do that to everybody. You know, let's just make everybody suffer and have the U.S. come out on top.
7: You spoke about President Trump's second term, but I have also heard you say in the past that there was a move away from the U.S. dollar that predates Donald Trump's second term in the White House. I mean, the U.S. dollar has been the standard for 80 years at this point. When and why did we begin to see some countries look for an off-ramp?
0: So one reason was China realized it had gotten too big to keep making the dollar as central as it was. So China's the second biggest economy. And as long as China literally was fixing their exchange rate to the dollar, you could just hold dollars. But once China started moving around and you're an Asian economy or a Latin American economy, the Chinese currency becomes more important. A second reason was sanctions. Everybody knows we're trying to put sanctions on Iran right now.
7: Yes.
0: Everybody knows, or maybe they don't, we've done a lot of that with Russia.
7: Mm-hmm.
0: And what they probably don't know is we have sanctions on like 20 countries, thousands of individuals. And a lot of countries, particularly China, are looking at that and saying, we're next. And we can't allow that. And so they want to diversify. It's a little bit like if your only credit card was MasterCard, and MasterCard said, sorry, you can't use that anymore. You're in trouble. But the big issue is the one you started this conversation out with, that we're all in on the dollar, but is the dollar going to be all in on us? Nixon went off the gold and suddenly inflated a lot. He made the dollars worth a lot less. How do we know with the debt so high and the deficit so big that the dollar is going to be as stable? I think that's really the big concern. It's a little bit like the fall of the Roman Empire. The real problems were from within, and that's the situation in the United States. And this is not a Trump thing. This is both parties. And I didn't really answer your question about sanctions enough. Obama used sanctions a lot.
7: Mm-hmm.
0: Biden used sanctions a lot.
7: Mm-hmm.
0: Trump won used sanctions a lot. It didn't just start here.
7: And so at this point, here we are speaking in 2026. Which currency would you say poses the biggest challenge to the U.S. dollar? And maybe it's not a singular currency.
0: Well, I think the first thing that's going to happen is the dollar will still be on top, but people will want a much higher interest rate for it. It just won't be the cushy monopoly that it used to be. That's bad for everybody if we're not as stable.
7: So, I mean, that sounds, by the way, if you don't own a house here in the United States, it sounds like you're saying we are going to see high mortgage rates for years to come.
0: Oh, I think that's very likely.
7: Oh, wow.
0: By the way, it's another conversation.
7: That's a domestic conversation, but I am selfishly very interested in that conversation. That's very interesting.
0: Text me later. But I think there's a concern that we're going to go through an unstable period. But I think at the end of it, and by the end of it, let's talk about 20 years.
7: Oh, wow.
0: The dollar will still be on top, but its market share will have shrunk. People will be using the Chinese currency much more and the euro much more. And crypto. Crypto is an important competitor also, there's no state behind it.
7: You see crypto being a real viable challenger to the U.S. dollar?
0: Oh, it's already there.
7: Yeah.
0: It's not a viable challenger in the sense of I bought coffee this morning and I'm going to go use Bitcoin to buy coffee. But a lot of the world's trade takes place in the shadows. I estimate, and the World Bank does, that roughly 20% of the global economy is underground, which means not paying taxes, not obeying regulations. That's a significant part of the demand for dollars, is people avoiding the prying eye of the government. Well, crypto is very well designed to do that.
7: You know, dominating currencies have had a lifespan. You alluded to this earlier when we spoke about the British pound, sterling, right? That was the dominant currency prior to the dollar. So if you look out over the horizon, has the dollar peaked?
0: I think it has peaked. I think it peaked about 10 years ago, and it's on the way down. I mean, dominant currencies, that's what the U.S. is, don't die of old age, but they die of, you know, problems coming on the inside. We'll see.

0: That was Professor Ken Rogoff, former chief economist at the IMF, and also author of the book Our Dollar, Your Problem. 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Just search for The Global Story wherever you listen to your favorite shows. And folks, that's it for today. Thanks, as always, for spending some time with us. We'll talk to you again tomorrow.
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3: Hey, Chicago, it's Peter Sagal. 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
5: Hello and welcome to Newsday from the BBC World Service with Anne Soy in Nairobi and Rob Young in London.
6: Venezuela's interim president Delcy Rodriguez and U.S. Energy Secretary Chris Wright have signed a major oil deal in Caracas, which will give Washington control of a fifth of Venezuela's reserves. But will this see prices at the pump drop for Americans? We'll speak to an energy expert.
5: Nepal is still reeling from deadly floods which have killed over 1,200 people. But what about Tibetans on the other side of the border with China, with scant information on how those glacial floods affected communities? We'll speak to an exiled Tibetan activist.
6: A US judge has ordered jurors to make a final attempt at reaching a verdict in the closely followed triple murder trial of a mother who killed her three young children. We'll hear from a court reporter after this latest bulletin of World News.
7: BBC News with David Harper. The United States and Venezuela have welcomed a big energy deal, which they've formally signed in Caracas, along with a series of agreements involving international oil firms. The US Energy Secretary said oil production would double in a decade. Critics say the deal hands Washington a control of a fifth of Venezuela's oil reserves and entrenches the current authoritarian government. Our Latin America correspondent Will Grant explains how the deal will work.
8: It will be run through a company called North American Blue Energy Partners, and that will be the principal partner with which the United States will be working. There's a lot of work that needs doing before this giant accord between Washington and Caracas can actually start to bear fruit. Of course, President Trump says that he believes it will start working within 2 to 3 years. Energy experts that we've heard from have said that it's more like a decade before there'll be any real fruit felt from these accords.
7: Leading US tech bosses and the Trump administration have pushed ministers from G20 countries to embrace AI and build data centers at a conference in North Carolina held amid a growing backlash. The head of the chipmaker Nvidia, Jason Huang, said AI was a form of infrastructure like water and roads.
9: This technology, just as energy production, has democratized power for every country. Artificial intelligence will democratize intelligence and capabilities for the G20 countries. For the countries that invest in it, it'll help elevate your society, elevate your industry much, much more quickly than you possibly could have imagined before. And so, in a lot of ways, this is the great equalizer.
7: Asked for his thoughts afterwards, Britain's attending Science Minister Chris MacDonald said people leading businesses had different responsibilities to those running countries. New York City officials have announced an unprecedented one-year ban on students using artificial intelligence in public elementary and middle schools. The mayor, Zoran Mamdani, told reporters that schools should stop access to AI educational tools for children up to the age of 14. He called the policy the most comprehensive in the country. The mayor said students would be taught about AI technology.
10: Children need their teachers and human connection in order to learn and in order to grow. And they need to develop skills alongside their peers, build relationships with their teachers, and wrestle with tough problems on their own. The tech industry wants us to believe that AI in early education is not only inevitable, but that it is necessary. We do not see it that way. The Israeli

0: The army says it's investigating after troops opened fire in a Palestinian village in the occupied West Bank, killing two teenagers. Palestinian officials said the two died in what they described as an attack by settlers and soldiers in Al-Mogaiya near Ramallah. The Israeli military said it had been providing support to an Israeli citizen to retrieve lost pets and opened fire after stones were thrown at them. This is the latest world news from the BBC. At least two people have been killed in a shooting incident in the US city of Minneapolis. Several people were wounded by gunshots, including two police officers. A third officer also suffered injuries. Officials say the shooter has also been shot dead. The attack took place near the city centre. Survivors of a police shooting in apartheid-era South Africa are launching a new push for justice more than six decades after what became known as the Sharpeville Massacre. 69 people were killed and 180 injured when police opened fire on thousands of peaceful demonstrators in the township in 1960. The following year, an Indemnity Act was passed, which protected the police and government from having criminal charges or civil claims brought against them. It has never been repealed. The parliament of the tiny Alpine Principality of Liechtenstein has voted by the narrowest possible margin to approve a citizens' initiative to legalise abortion during the first 3 months of pregnancy. The measure passed by 13 votes to 12, but faces a major obstacle. The Catholic monarch, Prince Alois, has the power to veto legislation and has already made clear he opposes the initiative. Abortion is currently illegal in Liechtenstein, except when the mother's life is at risk or following rape. The BepiColombo mission to explore Mercury is beginning its arrival at the planets today. It was launched in 2018 by the European and Japanese space agencies. Our science correspondent Victoria Gill has more.
1: This is a milestone for the joint European and Japanese mission to Mercury, which is the smallest and least explored planet in our solar system. At around lunchtime today in Europe, the large module that has carried two probes on their journey to Mercury will detach and drift away. That split marks the end of an eight-year journey. The two spacecraft will then begin the manoeuvre that will eventually lead them into orbiting Mercury together before separating from each other later this year and beginning a detailed scientific investigation, mapping the planet and studying its composition and its magnetic field.
0: BBC News.
2: Thanks very much indeed for that bulletin. Hello, you're with Newsday from the BBC World Service, live from Nairobi with Anne Soy, and from London with me, Rob Young. Thanks for joining us today.
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2: In business, Archana Shukla on the meeting between bosses of the big AI companies and ministers from the Group of 20 economic giants.
3: And in sport, Isaac Fennin will give us the latest on the US Open tennis. 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
2: Now, Venezuela has the world's largest oil reserves, and the United States is getting a slice of them. The US and Venezuela have formally signed a big energy deal, along with a series of agreements involving international oil firms. The US Energy Secretary Chris Wright, who was in the Venezuelan capital Caracas, said the agreement would unlock tens of billions of dollars in investment and thousands of jobs. Well, along with the Venezuelan interim president, Delcy Rodriguez, he predicted that oil production would double in a decade.
4: Today is a historic day in the transformation of Venezuela and the expansion of the possibilities for the Venezuelan people. President Trump's mission in Venezuela is straightforward. The mission is to bring peace, freedom, opportunity, and prosperity to the people of Venezuela. This is our neighborhood. From Argentina to Canada, United States, Venezuela, Guyana, Colombia, there is energy powerhouses in this hemisphere. And if we can replace the conflict of the past with commerce of today and of the future, we can build a better world.
2: Well, critics say the deal hands Washington control of a fifth of Venezuela's oil reserves and entrenches the current authoritarian government. In January, the US launched a military strike in Venezuela and captured the then President Nicolas Maduro. At the time, Donald Trump said the US would run Venezuela for years. Asked recently about the time frame for an election in Venezuela, President Trump said the country wasn't ready yet. We can speak now to Pasha Madvi, director of the Energy Governance and Political Economy Lab at the University of California in Santa Barbara in America. Welcome to the program. Is this deal unlike almost any oil deal we've ever seen before?
5: It is very unprecedented for the United States, but it is not unlike anything we've seen before because it is very much a blast from the past. It is a concession-style agreement that was common in the early 20th century. So it's not something we've seen in some time, especially in Venezuela, but also from the perspective of the United States, given that it is taking a stake, as it has claimed, the White House has announced, in the oil company that is operating Venezuela's oil. That is very close to a national oil company, something that's never happened before in the United States.
2: Yeah, highly unusual because the American government would usually leave it to private companies or publicly listed companies to explore for oil rather than do it itself.
5: Absolutely. You know, I've written about national oil companies for almost 20 years. I've written a whole book on nationalization. The United States is the only country in the world in the history of oil producers that never nationalized, never had a national oil company. And here we have something that looks an awful lot like a national oil company. There's minority ownership. The U.S. says that it has 35% control over this firm, NABEP, the North American Blue Energy Partners. That's a minority share, but it's not unlike a national oil company like Petrobras. So very, very unusual and something that is indeed unprecedented for the United States.
2: Now, Donald Trump, we know, has become quite preoccupied with the price of petrol, of gas, as Americans call it, particularly ahead of the midterm elections in November. Will this deal, do you think, lead, not in the short term, because we're hearing it could be a few years, at least before the oil begins to pump through this deal, but could Americans see lower petrol prices as a result of this deal?
5: So unequivocally, no. And the reason is the timeline of, you know, 10 years time before you get this increase, but also because of the scale. Right now, Venezuela produces about 1% of the oil that the world consumes. Even a doubling of that or even a tripling of that in 10 years is still quite small compared to the nearly 15% of oil consumption that was choked off through the Strait of Hormuz. So this is a small amount and it's going to take a long time. So you're not going to see an impact on petrol prices. The other reason, of course, is that the high prices are not solely because of crude oil. The issue is also things like diesel, distillates, other kinds of shortages and strained refining capacity, whether in Russia or the Middle East. That's what's driving up petrol prices. It's not really for lack of crude oil, but rather for lack of the products that we use from crude oil.
2: And who's going to benefit ultimately from this deal? Will it be, as we were hearing the Energy Secretary Chris Wright there say, the people of Venezuela, or is it likely to be the United States, maybe the rest of the world, if there is more oil?
5: No, it seems very unlikely that you would see winners, the people of Venezuela or the people of the United States, for that matter. I mean, the winners really here are going to be the companies that are involved and potentially the United States government. But there are a lot of losers because of the money that could have gone to other things in Venezuela to rebuild the economy and make it more resilient. But there's no evidence at all that there would be any actual winners from the perspective of global consumers or Venezuelan citizens themselves.
2: So you're quite clear that Venezuela will have less money as a result of this deal.
5: Well, they will have some money in terms of tax revenue. Again, that's long in the future. We are talking potentially about $209 billion in tax revenue the government could get over the course of the deal that was announced with the North American Blue Energy Group. But that is quite in the future. The other side of it, of course, is that, you know, oil is not foreign to Venezuela. They are one of the first oil producers in the world, or one of the very early ones, rather. That has not spurred their economy. They need more diversification and more resilience across their economy. Oil is not the ticket for Venezuela. And rather, it would be better for the United States, if it wants to have a hand in prosperity for the country, to invest in a diversified economy. And especially, let's not forget, thinking about things like clean energy development in the country, country. Venezuela has tremendous offshore wind potential and lots of other aspects of the economy that could be bolstered rather than oil, which has effectively failed the people of Venezuela for many decades.
2: Thank you very much indeed. Pasha Madavi there, Director of the Energy Governance and Political Economy Lab at the University of California.
3: Now to a criminal trial that has gripped the United States and much of the rest of the world in recent weeks. A U.S. judge has ordered jurors to make a final attempt to reach a verdict in the case of a mother who killed her three children. Lindsay Clancy has admitted strangling 5-year-old Cora, 3-year-old Dawson and 8-month-old Callan in their home in Massachusetts in 2023. But she pleaded not guilty by reason of insanity, arguing that she suffered from postpartum psychosis. The jury, which has been deliberating for 5 days, must reach a unanimous verdict. If it remains deadlocked, the judge would declare or could declare a mistrial, leaving prosecutors to decide whether to retry the case. Clancy faces life in prison without parole if convicted of first-degree murder. Let's listen to the judge addressing the jury earlier.
6: I'm going to give you another instruction, all right? And it's this. Our Constitution and laws provide that in a criminal case, the principal way for deciding questions of fact is by the verdict of a jury. In most cases, perhaps strictly speaking in all cases, absolute certainty cannot be attained, nor is it expected. The verdict to which a juror agrees must be their own, the result of their own convictions, and not a mere acquiescence in the conclusions of their fellow jurors. Yet, in order to bring 12 minds to a unanimous result, you must examine the questions submitted to you with candor and with proper regard and deference and respect to the opinions of each other. I now ask you to return to your deliberations with these thoughts in mind. Thank you.
7: All rise, please. Jurors, this way.
2: Well, I've been speaking to Bob Ward, who's an investigative reporter for Boston 25 News. He's been extensively covering the murder trial in Massachusetts. He was in the court earlier on. I asked him if he know how split the jury is.
8: No, we don't. It's impossible to say. You know, that whatever verdict they reach has to be unanimous. So all 12 jurors. There could be one holdout. Or there could be a couple of factions here that are refusing to compromise.
2: What do legal experts say their assessment is of the way the trial has been conducted and of the evidence that has been presented? Because it does seem as if the jury has a very difficult job.
8: It really does, because what you're asking the jury to do is get inside Lindsay Clancy's mind at the time of the killings 3.5 years ago. And I think there's a split really among the legal community. It really depends on who you ask. Many of the people we turn to for legal advice are defense attorneys, and they believe that Kevin Reddington, Lindsay Clancy's attorney, has done a masterful job in getting across to the jury that Lindsay Clancy was suffering from postpartum psychosis and did not have the ability to appreciate the wrongfulness of what she was doing. That's just kind of the nature of the beast, if you will. You know, if we try to get comment from or analysis from legal experts, they tend to be defense attorneys. And I think they're saying that that's exactly what they would try to do as well. I mean, you know, it's a difficult set of facts. You have three children who were strangled to death by their mother. And that isn't the question the jury is looking at. The jury is looking at what was her mental state at the time. And we learned that she could be in psychosis and still be found criminally responsible for any of these charges that we just talked about. So it's, you know, I got to be honest with you, it's confusing. It can be confusing to people like me who are in the legal, in the media. I just can't imagine what it's going to be like for the lay people who are on this jury.
2: Because Lindsay Clancy does acknowledge that she killed her children.
8: Right. There are stipulations that that the lawyer made on her behalf, and she also has a civil suit. She is suing the mental health providers that she turned to for help in the weeks and months before the murders. And in that lawsuit, She talks about being out of body and watching herself commit these murders, and she could not do anything to stop them. She also, there was testimony that she told the various psychiatrists and psychologists who interviewed her, both for the defense and for the prosecution. And that's where the information about her hearing a voice comes from. So it's unique in that the jury is being, like I say, is being asked to get inside her mind and try to find that, you know, beyond a reasonable doubt that she was, you know, she was criminally responsible, that she knew what she was doing and she could stop herself.
2: This case is gained so much attention, not just in the United States, but globally. Why do you think that is?
8: You know, I think number one, it's the story of a young woman, an overwhelmed mom who had three kids, who recognized that she was suffering, her mental health was suffering, and she didn't know what it was, and she turned to the mental health community for help. And instead of getting help, her condition worsened. I think that's number one. And number two, I think people are interested in just the, I hate to say it, but just the horrific nature of this. These children were killed in a vicious way by their own mother. And it's a disturbing set of facts to think about, but I think people are trying to understand how could this possibly happen.
2: Reporter Bob Ward there speaking to us from Massachusetts. We're going to head to the business desk now. Archana Shukla joins us from Mumbai to talk about these leading artificial intelligence company bosses who've been meeting ministers from the G20, the group of 20 nations, to talk about whether they should and to what extent they should embrace AI and also build data centers as well. Archana, has this been a bit of a hard pitch then?
9: Oh, yes, absolutely. It's more like a push, with some of the tech bosses saying that if countries are not embracing AI, they will be left behind. So some were creating that FOMO situation also. You know, most of the big tech names were there, from the head of chipmaker Nvidia to Elon Musk and all the others who spoke about it. And Nvidia's boss, in fact, said that AI was a form of infrastructure like water and roads, and every government must invest in it, and you must build data centers for the growth of your own economies, especially pushing for emerging economies, governments from the emerging economies to invest that money. And OpenAI's boss, Sam Altman, said, you know, AI is non-negotiable. But apart from the tech bosses, even the U.S. government representatives, the Commerce Ministry, Trade Ministry, etc., were talking about, you know, pushing governments to reduce and minimize regulations on artificial intelligence, saying that, you know, you shouldn't look at every single innovation that comes in with a new regulatory lens, because this is what is going to be the next space of growth. And this is clearly interesting, because most of the top tech companies are American. So somewhere the U.S. government is, you know, asking other economies and governments to not regulate, you know, artificial intelligence and the new models that come in.
2: And it's not just governments who have a concern here. Briefly, wherever the AI companies try to build one of these massive data centers, there's often a lot of local opposition.
9: Absolutely. And, you know, in fact, in the United States itself, which is, you know, the home for most of these tech, you know, giants, the debate over data centers has literally become a key political issue. And it's something that the President Trump's government will have to deal with in the 2026 midterm elections as well. And that is a time when they are pushing for data centers in other countries. There are questions around water, you know, sustainability of these data centers in terms of water, in terms of energy requirements, and you know, if governments will have to balance that in or not.
2: All right, Archana Shukla, thanks very much indeed. There's also this story around today about how the New York City mayor is putting in place a ban on students at early years, kind of under the age of 14, from using artificial intelligence in school. Your kids are a bit older than mine. Have they started using AI yet?
3: I certainly have myself, my husband as well. And, you know, it's for everyday things like research, like note taking, for example, and it's very useful for that. As for children, I can see why there is caution about that. You know, it's much easier to just feed in what is 25 times 12 and just get an answer rather than do the math.
2: Yeah, or just try an old-fashioned calculator. My seven-year-old did a certificate in AI at school. I think it was probably something slightly made up. But they're aware of it. They're discussing it and will inevitably try to use it. But we'll get into that that ban on kids using AI in New York a bit later on.
3: Yeah, it's good they're studying it. Let's get some sports news now with Isaac Fennin. Isaac, all about tennis.
10: Yes, indeed. The US Open is well underway. Carlos Alcaraz lost the first set of his second round match against Jaime Faria, but came back to win the next three in advance to the third round, where he'll play China's Yibing Wu. In the women's draw, world number one Aryna Sabalenka dropped just two games as she swept aside Polina Ochenko 6-1, 6-1. In football, the Ghana FA has announced it has reached an agreement with Carlos Queiroz to head the senior national team. The Portuguese coach led the Black Stars at the World Cup in June, where they were beaten by Colombia in the round of 32. In women's football, England international Kira Walsh scored the early goal as Chelsea beat Real Sociedad 6-2 over two legs to secure their place in the league phase of this season's Women's Champions League. And the Olympic long jump champion Tara Davis-Woodall says she is lucky to be and blessed to be alive after being involved in a car crash. The 27-year-old American was on her way to training last week when she was involved in a very scary head-on collision, leaving her with a severe concussion. We'll have a little bit more on that story and others later on in the program.
3: Isaac, many thanks. Now, the floods in Tibet have left a trail of destruction along the border with Nepal, with homes, roads and villages swept away by powerful torrents of water, mud and rock. Chinese authorities say 16 people have died and 546 are still missing in Tibet, including foreign nationals. But Tibetan activists and groups in exile say that the real death toll could be much higher. They point to restrictions on journalists and limited access to the affected areas, making the official figures difficult to independently verify. Now, the floods followed a suspected glacier collapse, raising fears about the risk of a warming climate in the fragile Himalayan region. Joining us now live from the Ladakh, from Ladakh in northern India, is Wangpo Tetong from the group International Campaign for Tibet. Welcome to the program. Now, you are among those who have questioned the numbers released by the Chinese government. Why?
11: Yes, we have some started immediately after this disaster event with our research, and we have sources inside Tibet, but also at the border, and people who are from the region and now live in India. What we have done is ask the people how the situation on the ground is, and we have identified at least four villages that are affected heavily. 300 homes were reportedly by these sources destroyed. So, but on the other side, when we look at the state media, Chinese state media, we see no reports on this issue, on these facts. Yeah, so there's a gap between what we understand and what we see in the Chinese state media.
3: But have you had any numbers given to you by your sources in Tibet?
11: Yes, we have numbers. But I have to say, since it's not a systematic research, we have incidents like in one village where a family was killed and is not anymore there. Then there is another village where we know that seven people are were killed by this flood. Then again, there's this number of at least 300 homes in the village of Lapi, Rizi, Saleh, and Selchung, which were destroyed. And we start to understand that the disaster in this area must be much bigger than what we hear through the official channels of China. Yeah.
3: So do you have a round figure of the number of dead that you have verified so far?
11: No. We have Wednesday, the foreign ministry in Beijing reported that 21 people were dead and 541 were missing. They also reported that 847 personal belongings were found. And we suspect that the number is somewhere closer to this number of 500 maybe or 400, but it's very difficult to say something concrete at the moment. What we ask for is transparency. We ask for access to timely information and also for independent and verifiable information that's lacking at the moment. Yeah.
3: And briefly, what have you heard about what's happening now there? Are the rescue operations still going on, recovery efforts?
11: We hear that there are some efforts going on. Also, what is maybe what we can say is there was this border crossing where lots of Tibetans were working. We have some initial numbers there of 117 Tibetans who were killed, or in the next village, right, 60 people. But again, this is not this sort of the final number. It's
3: still not preliminary, not independently verified.
11: Yeah.
3: Many thanks for speaking to us, Wangpo Tetong there, a Tibetan in exile. This is Newsday.
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0: Welcome to Newsday on the BBC World Service with me, Anne Soy, in Nairobi, and Rob Young in London.
1: The ride-hailing giant Uber is shutting down its operations in Nigeria and Uganda just months after leaving Tanzania.
0: 6 decades on from the South African deadly Sharpeville massacre, survivors and relatives are still seeking justice.
1: And are the Houthis of Yemen involved in conflicts in places like Sudan and Somalia? First, a summary of the latest news.
2: BBC News with David Harper. The US Energy Secretary has denied his country is stealing Venezuelan oil after signing a deal granting Washington access to a fifth of the country's reserves. Chris Wright insisted the agreement would unlock tens of billions of dollars of investment and the royalties would go to the people of Venezuela. Russia's Foreign Minister Sergei Lavrov says Germany's Goethe Institute cultural centres are to close in Russia. The decision follows the German government's closure of the Russian cultural centre in Berlin and a consulate in Bonn. The growing diplomatic spat was sparked by a drone attack last month at Leipzig airport, which German officials blamed on Russia. Leading US tech bosses and the Trump administration have pushed ministers from G20 countries to embrace AI and build data centres. The head of Nvidia said governments shouldn't talk about it with fear or they would be left behind. The Israeli army says it's investigating after troops opened fire in a Palestinian village in the occupied West Bank, killing 2 young men. Palestinian officials said the teenagers died in what they described as an attack by settlers and soldiers. 2 people have been killed in a shooting incident in the US city of Minneapolis. Several people were wounded by gunshots, including 2 police officers. A 3rd officer suffered injuries. Officials say the shooter has also been shot dead. Survivors of a police shooting in apartheid-era South Africa are launching a new push for justice more than 6 decades after what became known as the Sharpeville massacre. 69 people were killed and 180 injured when police opened fire on peaceful demonstrators in the township in 1960. A spacecraft sent to explore Mercury is arriving today. The BepiColombo Colombo mission was launched in 2018 by European and Japanese space agencies. 2 probes will carry out scientific investigations and produce a detailed map. The planet is the smallest and least explored in our solar system. And that's the latest BBC News.
1: Thank you, David, for that summary of the news. Hello, you're with Newsday from the BBC World Service, live from Nairobi with Anne Soy, and from London with me, Rob Young. Thanks for being with us today.
0: In this half hour, you'll hear stories from Uganda, South Africa and Nigeria.
1: And in sport, Isaac Fannin will give us the latest on the US Open tennis.
0: And as ever, we welcome your messages on anything that you hear on the programme. Our text number is +44 77 86 20 50 85.
1: Now, the ride-hailing giant Uber has announced it will cut more than 3,000 jobs worldwide. The job losses amount to 10% of the company's global workforce. And as part of the organisational changes, Uber said it is shutting down its operations in Nigeria and Uganda just months after leaving Tanzania. Well, let's cross over to Uganda's capital, Kampala, speak to Alex Mukiza, who is one of the drivers affected by this decision by Uber. Welcome to the programme, Alex. So just tell us how you found out.
3: Uber was launched in Uganda June 2, 2016. It was launched at Kampala Selena in Kampala. We are facing problems now. Now we don't have clients. Uber, it was international company that providing us a lot of clients, but now don't know what to do, and we don't know if we will be getting clients. And this Uber official closed up in Uganda after 10 years in service.
1: So it's already shut down.
3: It's shut down on 2nd.
1: So as the move was announced, you no longer work for them anymore. So what are you going to do for money?
3: We're going to try to use Bolt, Safecar and Falas, but this app, they are not serious like Uber. We don't know what to do. We'll see what to do.
1: Is there a lot of demand for your kind of service? Were you busy
3: Yes, we were busy doing Uber transport with Uber, but now we are just here. Even from I was online with this normal apps from six. I didn't get any trip yet, so I'm still here sitting in my car without any trips.
1: Okay, so you're trying with another company, but no success so far. And so, were you working yesterday when this announcement was made?
3: We were like yesterday. It was just abruptly because Uber didn't announce. It just shut down. After sending us, it sends us a message, and after, it just like 10 minutes, then it shuts down the service.
1: How do you feel about clients, that this company you've worked for a number of years, all of a sudden shuts down with only 10 minutes notice?
3: It sends a message. After 10 minutes, then it shuts down.
1: And how do you feel about that?
3: It was so bad to us. And even our fellow drivers willing to leave this service.
1: So you're going to try and continue with other ride-hailing apps, because do you own the vehicle? The vehicle didn't belong to Uber.
3: No, the vehicle wasn't. It was belonged to me. It wasn't belong to Uber because, Uber provide cars, but not so much here in Uganda. We own the vehicles.
1: And you said you haven't had any work so far today. You're hoping a job will come through at any moment. Why do you think Uber decided to close their operations in Uganda?
3: Yes, Uber decided to shut down the service. This is my this is what I think it forced Uber to close in Uganda. One is fuel rising. In Uganda, we face a problem of fuel rising every day. Hence, drivers always complaining. The second, trip fare. Driver always complain that the fare is not enough. And passengers complain that it is too high. So it was difficult for Uber to balance between drivers and the passengers to sit.
1: Okay. Well, best of luck. We hope a job comes through at some point. We'll free up your phone in case one comes through. Alex McKeeser there, who was until yesterday an Uber driver. Uber says it remains committed to sub-Saharan Africa, where it says it continues to see strong growth and opportunity. And you can get an Uber where you are, is that right, Anne?
0: Well, we can still get Uber here in Kenya, and I understand in three other African countries, South Africa, Ghana and Egypt. So Uber already pulled out of Ivory Coast and Tanzania, and as of yesterday, pulled out of Uganda and Nigeria. The Nigeria one is specifically surprising because Lagos is one of Africa's largest cities, most vibrant. You would imagine that's where a lot of business is.
1: Mm. Although when we often speak to guests from Lagos, they do often say it's often quicker to walk than to go by car, don't they, because of the clogged roads there. There's another story here on the BBC website, which I suspect will do very well, particularly here in the UK, is that Londoners can now hail the UK's first robo-taxis, as Uber becomes the first company today to launch self-driving taxis. There will still be what is known as a safety driver at the wheel there to grab the wheel just in case. And so a lot of these ride-hailing companies are investing lots of money to ensure that they don't need people like Alex in future, that taxis will be able to drive themselves. Do you leap into one of those readily, Anne?
0: Oh, in some cities I would try, but some have their own unwritten traffic rules, a bit of chaos, so I'm not sure I would try that there.
1: Unwritten rules, often breaking the rules, right?
0: Mm-hmm.
1: Yeah, you can.
0: I won't name names.
1: Yeah, you can get driverless taxis in Los Angeles already. So they are proliferating around the world. If you have any thoughts on getting into driverless cars, do get in touch at +44 77 86 20 50 85.
0: Now, Yemen's 12-year civil war between the central government and the Houthi group continues. The Houthis' attacks on a Red Sea checkpoint have allowed the group to cause havoc to global trade. And the Houthis are also now leaving a mark on Africa, from weapon smuggling, training Somali fighters, and emerging links involving factions in Sudan's civil war. The Houthis appear to have mastered a larger network across East Africa. So do the Houthis' influence and intervention stretch far beyond the Red Sea into the African continent, and how significant are they? I asked Nadwa Al-Dawsari, a Yemeni conflict analyst and associate fellow of the Middle East Institute.
4: My research focused on the Houthis' activities beyond Yemen, particularly in the Horn of Africa. There were moments where it was very surprising the extent to which the Houthis have entrenched themselves. Part of it is their collaboration with Al-Shabaab in Somalia and also ISIS in Somalia. With Al-Shabaab, hundreds of Al-Shabaab fighters have been trained inside Yemen by the Houthis. And the Houthis have sent their own trainers to train Al-Shabaab also in things like drone adaptation, weapons maintenance, and manufacturing of IEDs. The Houthis are also looking to establish an operational presence in Somalia. At the same time, what was really interesting to find is that the Houthis are also trying to recruit from among social networks in the Horn of Africa, in particular cross-border communities all over the Horn of Africa. So like they're recruiting from tribes in Sudan, in Eritrea, in Ethiopia, in Djibouti, and in Somalia as well.
0: It's quite a long stretch of land from Sudan all the way to Somalia. Did you explore the why question? Why are they doing this?
4: So for the Houthis, it's obviously they're exploiting the vacuum in these countries that's left by internal conflicts within these countries, whether it's tensions like the case of Ethiopia, Eritrea, or active war, like in the case of Sudan. There's been reports that the Houthis are in Sudan training some of the Islamist militias associated with SAF on manufacturing of drones. The Houthis have also supplied some of these factions with weapons on behalf of Iran. And there are reports of smuggling also in Eritrea. Houthis also have established some operational presence in Port Sudan, which they use as a logistical and financial hub. There are Houthi businessmen there. Houthis use Port Sudan to travel from Yemen and to other destinations. It's much easier for the Houthis to entrench themselves, particularly among marginalized communities.
0: But what's the end goal? What do they seek to achieve?
4: Well, the Houthis seek to achieve more influence. So like, for example, in the case of Somalia, they want an operational presence. Operational presence in Somalia will enable the Houthis to threaten shipping even more than they've already have. They're basically replicating what Iran has done with Hezbollah, with the Houthis, and with Iraqi militias. The end game is to project power in the future. They are sowing seeds for future engagement with their adversaries. Now, whether that is the Gulf countries, Israel, or the United States.
0: So this is about control of the waterways, the Red Sea, because all these countries that you're mentioning, they touch the Red Sea.
4: Well, part of it is the Red Sea and shipping, but the other part of it is actually creating influence in these countries. How was Iran able to build all that influence in Yemen? It was because it supported the Houthis. So the Houthis are trying to replicate that. So in time, the Houthis are hoping that they will have more influence in Ethiopia, more influence in Sudan, more influence in Somalia. It does give them power in the future and access to resources, access to more smuggling routes, money laundering schemes, and things like that.
0: So this is about power and control and nothing about ideology, because the ideological basis for the existence of Houthis and Al-Shabaab, for example, the Al-Qaeda-backed militant group in Somalia, completely different.
4: Well, I mean, it's not exactly completely different. Yes, sectarian-wise, they're different, but that doesn't mean that there are no ideological convergence. They do converge ideologically, because these groups share a lot in terms of their ideology. They are radical Islamist groups. They are jihadists. They are transnational. They all want to destroy Israel. They want to topple down Western allies, nation states. They want to push the U.S. out of the region. And that's not rooted in anti-imperialism like a lot of people think. This is rooted in Islamic fundamentalism.
0: Nadwa Al-Dawsari there, a Yemeni conflict analyst and an associate fellow of the Middle East Institute.
1: 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Alongside me, Isaac Fannin with your sport.
5: Yeah, we're going to talk US Open tennis. Carlos Alcaraz lost the first set of his second round match against Yami Ferraria. But he came back to win the next three in advance of the third round, where he'll play China's Yibing Wu. In the women's draw, world number one Aryna Sabalenka dropped just two games as she swept aside Polina Ichenko, 6-1, 6-1. Now, check out this latest interaction after the match in the press conference. A fairly tetchy moment with a New York Times reporter, Matt Futterman.
6: Well done tonight. I'm sort of curious, how are you finding like your mood once now that the tournament has started? Obviously, last week, it's lots of parties and fun and stuff like that. Are you...
7: Guys are like a joke. Party is fun. Like, why would you even say that? Why would you even think about that? Like, what kind of question is that? Like, just because I posted like some activities with brands and you think that I've been fighting, not training?
6: I'm not suggesting that you're partying.
7: No, like, don't even have a question. Like, what is that?
6: I'm saying that there are a lot of events and things like that. I'm not saying you go to the parties and that you're...
7: You literally said that.
6: Excuse me? For everyone who's not clear, I'm not suggesting that Aryna is having fun at these parties. Thanks. I'm saying that she makes a lot of appearances and there's a lot to do. Mm-hmm. And lots of events, okay?
7: Okay.
6: Move on. So, now that the tournament started... Do you find you're getting quite serious and combative?
7: Perhaps? Oh, yeah, I wasn't serious before that. Next question.
5: Yeah, that was Sabalenka there after a win. Let's talk football next. The Ghana FA have announced it has reached an agreement with Carlos Queiroz to become the manager of the Black Stars. Of course, the Portuguese coach led the country at the World Cup in June, where they were beaten by Colombia in the round of 32. In women's football, England international Kira Walsh scored the early goal as Chelsea completed a 6-2 aggregate win over Real Sociedad to seal their place in the league phase of this season's Women's Champions League. The victory means Chelsea will join the champions of the English Women's Super League, Manchester City, in Friday's league phase draw in Switzerland. An Olympic long jump champion, Tara Davis-Woodall, says she is lucky and blessed to be alive after being involved in a car crash. The 27-year-old American was on her way to training last week when she was involved in what she calls a very scary head-on collision, leaving her with a severe concussion. She hasn't ruled herself out of next month's inaugural World Athletics Ultimate Championships in Budapest, but she has said that she has been unable to train since the accident. If you want to read more about that, BBC Africa's Celestine Caronet has written an article on the BBC Sport website about that story and that incident that happened to the reigning world champion.
1: So do check that out. Isaac, thank you.
0: Now, in South Africa, the Sharpeville massacre was one of the darkest moments in the fight against apartheid government when police opened fire on black people protesting against racist pass laws in 1960, killing dozens. More than six decades later, survivors and relatives of those killed are challenging an apartheid-era law that they say prevents them from seeking justice. Overturning it would pave the way for the victims to seek compensation. The BBC's Pumza Fikhlani reports.
8: Heaps of rubbish are piling up around the township, and many young people of university-going age are sitting idle on street corners. It scarcely looks like the home of a historic fight against apartheid laws. We're in Sharpeville, south of Johannesburg. It's a township slowly crumbling. Here, on the 21st of March in 1960, at least 69 people were killed by state police while demonstrating against the racist apartheid regime. Abraham Mofokeng was only 20 years old at the time and still bears the scars of that day. A bullet is still lodged in his spine and he has a gentle limp from a gunshot to the leg.
9: The life we were living under apartheid was a life of oppression. If you were from Sharpeville, you could not go outside its vicinity without a pass. We ended up planning to march to the police station in the morning. Then there was some friction between us and the police, and we saw a stone being thrown into the police station. All hell broke loose. That is when they started shooting.
8: He and more than 200 people were injured, and recent estimates by South African researchers say the number of those who died from that incident could be as much as 91. Another survivor, Lazarus Mokgotsi, now 90 years old, takes me to the cemetery where most of those who died are buried. Their graves form one long row. There's even a 12-year-old. He tells me he needs time to compose himself, his eyes filling with tears.
10: We heard gunshots coming from behind us. We hid inside the store, peeping to see what was happening outside. People were lying on the ground. When we looked out again, we saw that some were trying to get up, but the police were just shooting at them. Others were using machetes to strike the heads of people who were still moving.
8: The Indemnity Act 61, passed by the apartheid government in the aftermath of the shooting, protected the police from having any criminal charges or civil claims made against them by victims or their relatives. That law remains in the country's statute books. Now, South Africa's Lawyers for Human Rights, a local NGO, alongside UK-based firm Lee Day, are bringing a court action to have that law repealed.
11: What the community is looking for is basically reparations that could enable their healing.
8: One of the lawyers on the case, Sharnay Tracy, explains.
11: The community has also expressed that Sharpeville is a forgotten community. They feel that South Africa and the government are quick to celebrate what happened on the day and the aftermath of all of that, but nothing real has been done to assist their healing.
8: Part of their court application includes getting a class action certified. If approved, this means that for the first time, dozens of victims could collectively sue the state and possibly even have criminal charges brought against the perpetrators. The government told the BBC it has supported apartheid victims over the years and will continue to do so, but does not oppose survivors and families pursuing legal remedies. For many in the community of Sharpeville, the scars of the past remain, and so people here hope that restitution will help heal decades of lingering trauma. Abraham Mokgotsi again.
9: It would make us very happy. At the end of the day, apartheid is dead and buried. A win would bring complete healing, not just for us, but for future generations as well.
8: It may be months, even years, before the case is finalized, but for the first time in a long time, many of the survivors say they have something to look forward to.
12: Pumza Fikhlani reporting there.
1: Now, we know that bees help pollinate much of the food we eat, and apparently wasps, often feared and misunderstood, can actually help keep garden pests under control. Tiny as they are, the insects play a vital role in our ecosystems, but they're also fascinating creatures When you get close enough, Canadian-Nigerian macro photographer Dara Ojo does just that, capturing insects in remarkable detail to help people appreciate and care about these tiny creatures. Well, Dara began his photography journey during the COVID lockdown in China and has since photographed insects across Mexico, Costa Rica and Canada. Focus on Africa's Charles Kitonga caught up with him to hear about his experience photographing insects in Nigeria.
13: I lost my dad sometimes last year and I had to go back home for his funeral. So in the midst of all that mourning and sorrow, I was like, I'm here now. So I decided to spend like an extra 2 weeks after his funeral by going to some wild places to take photographs of insects in Nigeria. Things that I've never really noticed when I was growing up or even when I was an adult. So that's the beauty of macro photography. It lets you look more at your environment. Things you probably ignored before. For the good 26 years of my life, I think I probably just noticed the spider webs and probably mosquitoes.
14: You're talking about the kind of insects that will both are you anyway, when you are going about your life.
13: Mm-hmm. So it was a beauty to see everything that I've missed while growing up, even when I was an adult. So being able to take photographs in Nigeria was actually enlightening to see that where I grew up actually has all these very cool looking creatures that, you know, support our ecosystem. And a big shout out to Lufasi Park in Lagos. They opened their doors to me to be able to, you know, photograph for a number of days.
14: Tell me a bit more about that experience, you know, going to this park in Lagos, how different the environment is compared to elsewhere where you've done this work.
13: It wasn't very, very different because green spaces everywhere in Lufasi National Park, but it was gated. So there's that sense of security that you were somewhere that was, you know, gated, and you know that everything you had was going to be safe. Whatever time I was going to arrive there, sometimes I arrived at 4 a.m. in the morning, there was always somebody there to walk around with me to find insects, or probably staying till like midnight, because most of the time when you're shooting insects, it has to be in at dawn or dusk, because that's when they are calmer, that's when you can approach them without them running away. But if you go shoot them in the afternoon, you probably have like 10% chance of having a good shot.
14: But I'm just wondering where you see your work, you know, fitting in this entire conversation, you know, about conservation.
13: I feel when people develop empathy, you draw them in with those photos, you know, people that probably never saw what an insect looks like, which is absolutely normal. I didn't know what they looked like until, you know, I was able to get my hands on a macro lens and I was able to look closer and be more observant. I feel those photos invite people in. And it becomes inspirational. A lot of people want to also pick up macro lens. A lot of people want to know what they can do to conserve them. Do I need to plant more flowers in my backyard to, you know, keep promoting pollinators? And a lot of people also don't know that wasps. I know wasps can be very, very, very mean, but they are also pollinators. They are pollinators that are essential to our survival. But most people don't know. People just feel wasps are just useless in the environment. They are actually bees with anger issues. They do almost the same thing that bees do to our environment. They pollinate as much as bees do. I actually think they travel far other than bees. I always call bees very bougie, rich kid, whereas wasps are the hustlers. They are the ones that also, they travel far. They are not picky with the plants that they pollinate. They are free pest controllers. So instead of using chemicals, when you have a high amount of wasps, you can actually have that free pest controlling system going on in your farm or your backyard. So those photos get people to see what insects, like even wasps that are considered mean and invited comer,

0: Hi, I'm Sasha Ann Simons. On the next In the Loop, one Chicago area man is converting fleets of buses and trucks to electric vehicles to help improve air quality and offer much needed job training. We'll sit down with him to hear about his vision. 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
1: TPS for thousands of Haitian migrants has expired, and the Trump administration is now asking them to self-deport. 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
3: Hello and welcome to Newsday from the BBC World Service with Anne Soy in Nairobi and Rob Young in London.
4: Venezuela's interim president Delcy Rodriguez and the U.S. Energy Secretary Chris Wright have signed a major oil deal in Caracas, which will give Washington 20% of Venezuela's reserves. But will this see prices at the pump drop for Americans? We'll speak to a Venezuelan opposition figure.
3: We'll also go to Finland, where more than 2,000 people are taking part in an exercise to simulate an emergency response to the outbreak of war centered around a shelter built into the side of a mountain.
4: And Achana Shukla at our business desk will have more on New York City officials announcing a one-year ban on students using artificial intelligence in public elementary and middle schools.
3: And how a thousand-year-old tapestry has brought the French president to London.
5: Long live culture. Long live the friendship between France and the United Kingdom.
6: BBC News with David Harper. The US Energy Secretary has denied his country is stealing Venezuelan oil after signing a deal granting Washington access to a fifth of the South American country's reserves. Chris Wright insisted the agreement, criticized as opaque by its detractors, would unlock tens of billions of dollars of investment and the royalties would go to the people of Venezuela. Our Latin America correspondent Will Grant reports.
7: The US Energy Secretary Chris Wright heralded the vast oil deal, under which the US will hold majority control over some 65 billion barrels of Venezuelan crude. Alongside the interim Venezuelan leader, Delcy Rodriguez, he also oversaw the signing of new deals between Venezuela and several international energy firms, including Chevron and Eni. Secretary Wright said they would bring tens of billions of dollars in investment and many thousands of jobs. Some have suggested that such a major energy deal cannot constitutionally be reached by a transitional government, which has been denied by the governing party in Venezuela.
6: Leading US tech bosses and the Trump administration have pushed ministers from G20 countries to embrace AI and build data centers at a conference in North Carolina held amid a growing backlash. The head of the chipmaker Nvidia, Jason Huang, said AI was a form of infrastructure like water and roads, while OpenAI's boss Sam Altman described it as non-negotiable. Palantir co-founder and CEO Alex Karp called for caution over regulation.
8: You have to be very careful with the regulation. One of the biggest problems is it's got to be done by people who understand the issues. And even if people you understand the issues, it's very hard to see the downstream effects. That doesn't mean there should be no regulation. I'm not an anti-regulation person, but we're very in favor, I am, of like a competitive landscape where we're all honest about strengths and weaknesses and safety concerns that are pretty well known now.
6: New York City officials have announced an unprecedented one-year ban on students using artificial intelligence in public elementary and middle schools. The mayor, Zoran Mamdani, told reporters that schools should stop access to AI educational tools for 600,000 children up to the age of 14. He called the policy the most comprehensive in the country. Teachers are also instructed to keep students under 11 off laptops and tablets. The mayor said students would be taught about AI technology.
9: The tech industry wants us to believe that AI in early education is not only inevitable, but that it is necessary. We do not see it that way. I have yet to see a study showing that AI is beneficial for students in elementary and middle school, with the exception, of course, of research sponsored by the very corporations that stand to profit.
6: The Israeli army says it's investigating after troops opened fire in a Palestinian village near the city of Ramallah in the occupied West Bank, killing two teenagers. The killings come amid a huge upsurge in attacks and incursions by Israeli settlers against Palestinians, often carried out with impunity. Live from London, this is the latest world news from the BBC. Russia's foreign minister Sergei Lavrov says Germany's Goethe Institute cultural centres are to close in Russia. The decision to shut the branches in Moscow, St. Petersburg and Yekaterinburg follows the German government's closure of the Russian cultural centre in Berlin and

0: and a consulate in Bonn. The growing diplomatic spat was sparked by a drone attack last month at Leipzig airport, which German officials blamed on Russia. South Korea's government has given details of its plans to move the administrative capital away from Seoul, pledging to relocate the presidential office to the new city of Sejong within 3 years. The Justice and Gender Ministries are to transfer next year. Our correspondent Jake Kwan reports from the capital, Seoul.
1: Past governments have long argued that Seoul is too close to North Korea and moving the capital south would provide an extra buffer. But in recent decades, Seoul's overcrowding has become the primary concern. Half of South Korea's population live in the current capital and its nearby cities. The government is hoping the new capital Sejong, located 100 kilometers south of Seoul, will rebalance the country. The move is expected to conclude in 2033 when the new parliament building is completed.
0: Survivors of a police shooting in apartheid-era South Africa are launching a new push for justice more than 6 decades after what became known as the Sharpeville Massacre. 69 people were killed and 180 injured when police opened fire on thousands of peaceful demonstrators in 1960. The following year, an Indemnity Act was passed, which protected the police and government from having criminal charges or civil claims brought against them. It has never been repealed. A spacecraft sent to explore Mercury is beginning its arrival today. The BepiColombo mission was launched in 2018 by European and Japanese space agencies. Two probes, which will eventually orbit the planet together, will in the coming hours detach from the vehicle which carried them there. And that's the latest BBC News.
2: Thank you very much indeed for that bulletin. Hello, you're with Newsday from the BBC World Service, live from Nairobi with Anne Soy and from London with me, Rob Young.
3: Coming up, we hear from a former Venezuelan ambassador on the oil deal his country has entered into with the US.
2: We'll also hear from the Finnish foreign minister on the European Union's latest move to counter Russia. And we'll head to the north of Finland, where a community is simulating and preparing for an outbreak of war.
3: Your thoughts on that or anything else that you hear on the program, always welcome. Our text and WhatsApp number is +44 77 86 20 50 85.
2: Venezuela has the world's largest oil reserves, and the United States is getting a slice of them months after the US captured the then president Nicolas Maduro. The US and Venezuela have formally signed a big energy deal. The US Energy Secretary Chris Wright says the agreement will unlock tens of billions of dollars in investment and create thousands of jobs. He predicted that oil production would double in Venezuela in a decade. Here's Venezuela's interim president, Delcy Rodriguez, at that signing ceremony with Chris Wright.
4: I hope that the major agreement signed between Venezuela and the United States for the production of 65 billion barrels that are in reserve in those fields will also translate into benefits for the people of the United States. I know that this is the objective of President Donald Trump, to whom I express our gratitude for all the joint efforts his government has undertaken.
2: Well, critics say the deal hands Washington control over a fifth of Venezuela's oil reserves and entrenches the current authoritarian government. Donald Trump has said the US runs Venezuela and will do for years. Asked about the time frame for a possible election there, President Trump said Venezuela wasn't yet ready.
5: I just don't think they're ready yet. You know, it's very new. We took them out of a dictatorship and we're getting along great with the government. Delcy, as you know, is doing a very, very good job, very highly respected. And, oh, we want that, and they want that. Delcy wants it. But they're not ready yet.
3: Well, the Venezuelan opposition has been pushing for early elections. So what do they make of yesterday's signing? Earlier, I spoke to Venezuelan opposition figure and former Venezuelan ambassador to the United Nations, Diego Arria.
6: In January 3rd, when the Trump government got rid of Maduro in an extraordinary operation, we were extremely happy and thankful. We thought that that would be the first step to recover our freedom and democracy. Now, when this comes up, it looks like the price that we are paying for that is extremely high, so high that it violates the Venezuelan constitution, etc., because this is not a real contract with Venezuela. This is a contract with a lady who is the vice president of Maduro, who does not represent and cannot sign anything on behalf of the Venezuelans. President Trump, instead of calling Ms. Rodriguez as an interim president, said the elected president. So he elected her, not the Venezuelan people.
3: We've also heard President Trump also say that Venezuela is not ready for elections. What do you make of that?
6: Well, you know, he said that the first day. And since then, there are three words. There are words we never mention again: freedom and democracy. We believe that these steps are in the direction of preserving this narco-tyranny or dictatorship in place while President Trump is still in power. And this is, you know, the United States government did not recognize the Maduro regime, and now they are entering into business with them, into a partnership with these people. You know, for 27 years, the Venezuelans have fought to regain our freedom against a narco regime. Now, we continue to have the same narco regime, but with the support of the most important, the most powerful country in the world.
3: So, Ambassador, are you saying that this deal would have been acceptable to you had it been signed by another government in Venezuela, not the current one?
6: Oh, yes. I mean, of course, we would have called the biggest oil companies in the world to continue participating in Venezuela. Absolutely, that would have been the case. So it's difficult to comprehend. The only way to understand this is that Trump finds it easier to deal with this Lady Rodriguez, who they control completely, than to deal with a democratic and free country, which I repeat to you, if we were that free and democratic country, we would have done something maybe even better than what they are doing today.
3: There's also the argument that it would take a long time anyway, perhaps even years, to rebuild the infrastructure that's needed for America to actually exploit the oil resources in Venezuela.
6: Absolutely, that's the case. You know, when you explore oil, you need a lot of energy behind electricity. And that's a completely run-down system in Venezuela. So it will take many years. And for that, you need this stability. 6 months ago, the United States called this government the Cartel de los Soles, which is a drug cartel, and put rewards of $20-25 million for some of the same people that now are becoming their partners. They chose that route when it would have been much easier to do it with a democratic institutional government respecting the constitution of Venezuela, and that would have attracted much more capital than they could with the small companies that they're now putting together.
3: Former Venezuelan ambassador to the United Nations, Diego Aria, and you've been sending us your messages on the story. Alimami Conte in Canada says that this is daylight robbery to the highest degree. Trump was never fighting for Venezuela. Keep those messages coming here on BBC Newsday. Now, the European Union and NATO have vowed to keep the pressure up on Russia following the attempted drone attack in Germany on Leipzig airport last month. They say Russia is becoming increasingly reckless. Russia has denied German accusations that a drone carrying explosives deliberately targeted a Ukrainian cargo plane on the 4th of August. While the Russian attacks on Ukraine rage on, another neighbouring country, Finland, continues to remain vigilant. The BBC's Kasia Madira has been speaking to Finland's Foreign Minister Elina Valtonen soon after leaving an EU security meeting in Ireland. She began by asking her about the EU's response to Russian aggression.
7: The EU does have momentum, and we were very, very unified in our solidarity and support for Germany. And now what will follow is a tightening of the sanctions. And those sanctions actually do work. We have seen that Russia's economy is increasingly in trouble and Putin needs to justify his war. But now what we need to do as well is to protect our external borders also much better. I'm talking about Russian ex-combatants, for instance, who should not be allowed to enter Europe. We should also scrutinize the entry of Russian tourists to Europe more closely and Russian citizens, because we know that the Russian state-sponsored terrorism is very much led from the Kremlin, and they are using their citizens all around the world to carry out operations.
8: I just wonder, will you have the unity on that? Because today you declared that a chunk of the loan that will be going to Ukraine is being released. But there is that argument. There was that real tussle about whether this should be the use of those large frozen assets of Russia. And there were countries within the EU who disagreed. So do you have unity within Europe in order to actually talk about other things, including looking at Russian tourists?
7: Well, first of all, I think it's extremely important that we were able to pass through this support loan for Ukraine. And I have to say, there isn't any political disagreement on supporting Ukraine. What comes to releasing all of the frozen assets by Russia, the disagreement by some countries is purely legal. So we just need to figure it out. What is most important now is that all of those Russian assets will remain frozen until Russia has paid their reparations. And I'm not suspecting that will happen anytime soon. So we will be able to help Ukraine also using those funds.
8: What's happening in Finland? What's happening in your country? Because you've had air breaches as well.
7: Yeah, that is sort of business as usual. Russia has been doing that for several years already. In Finland, we have this stance of, you know, keeping our heads cool. We have always known that Russia might come back as a threat after the collapse of the Soviet Union. We, of course, started to collaborate with them, and we thought that they would become a proper democracy finally, like the rest of the world also hoped. Unfortunately, that didn't happen, but it is clear that Russia is now seeking to escalate because they are not performing well on the battlefield. They have not been gaining territory in net over the past 18 months or so. So what they are doing is that they are brutally attacking civilians now, which is, of course, not something we as Europe can accept. And I would say the world shouldn't be just watching this. They are targeting homes in Kyiv with ballistic missiles, and Ukraine is struggling to find any air defense for that.
2: That was Finland's Foreign Minister Elina Valtonen there. And as part of Finland's efforts to defend against Russia, residents in a town of Kuopio in the north have been testing out one of the world's most modern civil defence shelters. More than 2,000 people are taking part in an exercise to simulate how they'd respond if there were an outbreak of war. They've gone into a shelter in the mountainside. We can speak now to Antti Haatainen, who's the head of preparedness at the Northern Savonia Rescue Services. Welcome to the programme. Just tell us why you're carrying out this exercise. Do you really fear that there's the possibility of a war between Russia and Finland?
9: We have this exercise. This is one of the largest civil defense exercises in Finland, and around 2,500 people are taking part, including rescue service, healthcare organization, local authorities like the rescue department of North, companies and volunteers. We are practicing how to work together during major emergencies and wartime situations. And the exercise takes place in Luola, which can protect nearly 7,000 people in emergency condition. And the main message is simple. We prepare together so we can respond together.
2: Is this the first time you've carried out this exercise? I just wonder why you're doing it now.
9: This is the first time in Kuopio. This is the so large exercise. But we also training is normal for us because we are a rescue department.
2: And so if all of the people of the town of Kuopio had to go into the shelter, how long can you sustain them in there for?
9: In Kuopio, we have 2,600 civil defense shelters. So this Luola, the shelter is just one of those.
2: Okay. And you, how long could people stay in there if they had to go in?
9: Usually it's a few hours to a few days.
2: Okay, so it's a few days. It's nothing longer term than that. And are there shelters like this across Finland?
9: Yes. In Finland we have has around 50,500 different shelters with shelter space for about 4.8 million people. And in the whole Finland we have 5.5 million people. So almost everyone has a own place there. And the shelters are an important part of Finland's civil defense systems.
2: Why does Finland take civil protection so seriously?
9: I think it's because it's our background history, and we have we are small small country, and we also have our laws, like a rescue law, that if you have a, for example, block of house, you have to build a own civil defense center. So it's just normal for us.
2: Well, Finland's got a 1,300-kilometer border with Russia. The Soviet Union did invade back in 1939. Do people really fear there is the possibility of some kind of Russian attack on Finland?
9: The purpose of the exercise is just a training preparedness, so it's just an exercise.
2: All right, thank you. That's Antti Haataja, the head of preparedness at the Northern Savonia Rescue Service.
3: And at 20 minutes past the hour, time now for some sports news. Isaac Fennin is here.
10: So, Anne, last weekend, if you were watching the second rugby test of South Africa's series against New Zealand, you might have seen, before the match started, two passenger planes flying over the stadium in Cape Town. One was black for the New Zealand team, and another was green for the South African team. That flypast is actually being investigated by the South African Civil Aviation Authority. It comes after some safety concerns were raised as the two jets passed within 100 metres of the roof of the stadium. Now, flybys are a bit of a tradition in South African rugby. They go back to the iconic 1995 World Cup final at Ellis Park, where a Boeing 747 swept over Ellis Park before the Springboks' inaugural World Cup win over New Zealand. If you get a chance, you should check out the video, because it is a very, very close encounter. If you're in the stadium, you, I imagine, would have had a moment of fear seeing that. I know Rob had a look at it just before and was very, very taken by the daring stunt. And a little bit later on, we're going to chat about a big basketball story. The Los Angeles Clippers have been handed the biggest fine in NBA history, $30 million. The team's owner has been suspended for a year after a report found that they had violated salary cap rules in pursuit of their star player Kawhi Leonard. It's an extraordinary tale. I'll explain it more in around about half an hour's time.
3: Looking forward to that. Many thanks, Isaac.
2: Yeah, there's a video of that fly past. You can see it on the BBC website. Well, one of the planes appears to fly through the fireworks. So it's quite a startling watch. Check that out online at bbc.com. Right, let's get some business news now. Speak to Archana Shukla, our presenter in Mumbai, because leading US artificial intelligence company bosses, as well as members of the Trump administration, have been pushing ministers from the Group of 20 nations to embrace AI and build data centers. What kind of a pitch have the tech bosses been making?
11: Absolutely. And, you know, it's literally a hard pitch. They're saying build more data centers and don't regulate artificial intelligence too hard. And, you know, Silicon Valley's biggest names and even the U.S. officials have been pressing the G20 group of countries to adopt, lower AI regulations on this. And, you know, some of the comments coming from these top tech bosses, NVIDIA's Jensen Huang, who said AI, is like infrastructure, like water or roads. and in fact also created a sense of fear of missing out for these governments by saying, governments should not approach it with fear or they'd be left behind. It's interesting because NVIDIA is the company that stands to gain the most from this data center boom because it's their chips that power these data centers and train the AI models. But the others from AI's Sam Altman calling it non-negotiable, or even Elon Musk criticizing EU's tech regulations and, you know, urging countries to find new energy sources to power this. And all of them supported by US government officials who, you know, called for a hands-off approach, saying that you cannot, government should not look at regulating every single piece of innovation in artificial intelligence because that will limit the benefits that AI can give in. Seems a bit convenient at a time when we are also, you know, the world is also talking about some of the threats and the dangers that the new technologies are bringing in.
2: Mm. Archana, thank you very much indeed.
3: Well, in Britain, King Charles has hailed the unprecedented loan of the Bayeux tapestry to the British Museum, calling it the best possible symbol of the close relationship between the UK and France. He was given a private viewing of the medieval artwork alongside the Queen, the French President and the British Prime Minister. From the British Museum, our culture editor Katie Russell reports.
12: And here, the absolute iconic moment of the tapestry, where we see Harold standing, holding the shaft of an arrow that has pierced him through the right eye.
13: It is an astonishing sight, nearly 70 metres long, and I'm standing looking down over the tapestry with the King and Queen, the President, the Prime Minister, and all sorts of other dignitaries standing and being led along it. The lighting is incredibly low, that's to protect this fragile artwork, but there is enough light to see the drama of it, this epic story of Anglo-French relations back in 1066.
14: Because the arrow is quite faint.
12: The arrow is sort of very pale yellow colour.
13: Experts debate whether the arrow was actually added much later by 19th century restorers. But as they toured the Bayeux tapestry nearly 1,000 years after the death of the English king and the Norman conquest, the message was that the loan of the work to the UK is a sign of Anglo-French reconciliation, not enmity. This is the French president, Emmanuel Macron.
15: 1,000 years ago, this work depicted a crossing that changed history. And today it crosses the channel through a tunnel that we built together, a reminder of what our two countries can achieve when they join forces. If anyone remembers what we did here today, decades or even centuries from now, I would like to believe that they will remember not only the story told by Bayeux Tapestry, but also the tale of two countries, which after centuries of shared history, choose to forge a bond as close as the threads of this 1,000-year-old embroidery. Long live culture. Long live the friendship between France and the United Kingdom. Longue vie à l'entente cordiale et longue vie à l'entente amicale.
13: A loan to Britain was first requested back in 1931. Nearly 100 years on, it was pushed through, to the opposition of some, by the French president, who is believed to have wanted a reset in Anglo-French relations after Brexit. King Charles reminded guests that Windsor Castle was built by William the Conqueror and echoed the warm words about the two countries' shared history, adding a joke about the tapestry's heritage.
16: Commissioned in Normandy, yet most likely to have been embroidered in Canterbury by English craftspeople. The Bayeux tapestry, or the Canterbury embroidery as it might just have been called, recounts a conflict, yet here it is today, nearly 1,000 years later, as a precious symbol of trust, at a time when trust seems sadly to be in short supply between nations.
13: The 58 scenes embroidered on linen are a medieval blockbuster about the build-up to 1066, a defining moment in English history. Trust and friendship were on show with an embrace from President Macron to the King as they left the British Museum. Members of the public, lucky enough to have snapped up tickets, will be able to view the exhibition from next week, with more tickets to be released next month.
3: Katie Russell reporting. And it goes on public display, that tapestry, next week. But Rob, you have seen it.
2: I have, not in London. I've not been part of that special elite group along with the King and the French President. No, I saw it when I was a schoolboy, when I was 12 or 13 years old on a school trip to France. And it was the most astonishing item to see, 70 metres long, embroidered more than 1,000 years ago. Still an incredibly good condition. And the fact it's here in London is terrific news. I'm hoping to take my kids along, if we're able to secure tickets, to what Katie Russell wonderfully described as that medieval blockbuster.
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0: Hello, welcome to Newsday on the BBC World Service with me, Anne Soy, Nairobi and Rob Young in London.
1: The BBC has found that criminal groups who illegally smuggle people to the UK across the English Channel are running low on small boats.
0: We'll hear from Nigeria's defence minister as a US troop deployment in the country draws to a close.
1: And six decades on from South Africa's deadly Sharpeville massacre, survivors and relatives are still seeking justice. First, a summary of the news.
2: BBC News with David Harper. The US Energy Secretary has denied his country is stealing Venezuelan oil after signing a deal granting Washington access to a fifth of the country's reserves. Chris Wright insisted the agreement would unlock tens of billions of dollars of investment and the royalties would go to the people of Venezuela. Russia's foreign minister Sergei Lavrov says Germany's Goethe Institute cultural centres are to close in Russia. The decision follows the German government's closure of the Russian cultural centre in Berlin and a consulate in Bonn. The growing diplomatic spat was sparked by a drone attack last month at Leipzig airport, which German officials have blamed on Russia. Leading US tech bosses and the Trump administration have pushed ministers from G20 countries to embrace AI and build data centres. The head of NVIDIA said governments shouldn't talk about it with fear or they would be left behind. South Korea's government has given details of its plans for a presidential office in the new city Sejong and the transfer of more ministries away from Seoul. Government offices have been slowly relocating there since 2012 as the country tries to devolve power from the capital. The Israeli army says it's investigating after troops opened fire in a Palestinian village in the occupied West Bank, killing two young men. Palestinian officials said the teenagers died in what they described as an attack by settlers and soldiers. Kuwait says it has intercepted a missile and drone attack from Iran, the latest flare-up in violence in the Middle East. On Tuesday night, the US and Iran carried out their biggest exchange of attacks since July. A spacecraft sent to explore Mercury is arriving today. The BepiColombo mission was launched in 2018 by European and Japanese space agencies. Two probes will carry out scientific investigations and produce a detailed map. The planet is the smallest and least explored in our solar system. This is David Harper in London, and that's the latest BBC News.
1: Cheers, David. Thanks very much indeed for that summary of the news there. Hello, you're with Newsday from the BBC World Service, coming to you live from Nairobi with Anne Soy and from London with me, Rob Young. Thanks for being with us today.
0: In this half hour, we have stories for you from the UK, Nigeria and South Africa.
1: And in sport, Isaac Fannin with the news of an astonishing fine in the NBA. Your thoughts on all of our stories, welcome, of course, by text or WhatsApp. Do send them to +44 77 86 20 50 85.
0: Claims that Christians are being systematically targeted and killed in Nigeria have spread widely online, amplified by campaign groups, politicians, and influential social media accounts. Some of these claims have even shaped US foreign policy. But an investigation by the BBC Africa Eye, working with the BBC Disinformation Unit, found the reality on the ground is much more complex, with victims of violence coming from many different backgrounds. Our BBC reporter Adejuwon Soyinka has the details.
3: Nigeria has suffered years of jihadist insurgency, communal conflict, and armed banditry. More than 12,000 Nigerians of different faiths and ethnic groups were killed in armed violence in 2025 alone. On Palm Sunday, 29th of March this year, gunmen arrived in Jos, a predominantly Christian city in Nigeria's Middle Belt.
4: A vehicle dropped them and then they started shooting.
3: The attackers sprayed bullets indiscriminately. Among those caught in the gunfire was Emmanuel Kidakinaru Daniel.
5: They were walking so confidently. In fact, when you see them from afar, you will not even think that they are bandits or they were attackers.
3: We don't know exactly how many were killed in the attack, but most of them were Christians. News of the attack quickly spread around the world.
6: As your people are slaughtered in the night.
3: Social media influencers like Alex Barber started describing it as evidence of a genocide against Christians in Nigeria.
7: They just murdered over 10 people.
8: Yeah.
7: Innocent Christians. You can no longer deny genocide.
3: Muslims were also killed in the attack and reprisal violence that followed. One of them was Aruna Ibrahim. His brother, Aminu, says Aruna's death left him searching for answers.
8: Is it because they are Muslims? That is why they have been killed?
3: Alex Baba has acknowledged that Muslims are also victims of violence. He also told the BBC he has never incited violence. John Kioro Christopher is the executive chairman of Just North local government, where the Palm Sunday attack took place. It says the violence affects both Christians and Muslims.
9: What is happening in Nigeria is genocide against Nigerians. So whether they are Christians or Muslims, people are being killed.
3: Despite both Christians and Muslims being among the victims, the attack continues to be cited as one against Christians. Olarunke Alo from the BBC Global Disinformation Team has identified one organization in particular, Inter Society, whose data is often cited as evidence in support of this narrative.
10: For instance, they have this crisis in majorly Christian-dominated states, right? Mm-hmm. So then they look at it. If there's an attack, well, they sum it up to say that those that have been killed will likely be Christian.
3: Inter Society told the BBC it has monitored attacks on Christians and Muslims in Nigeria using survivor and eyewitness accounts, as well as reports from media, research, and investigative groups, with the data further analyzed to identify victims' religious backgrounds. Local journalist Muhammad Tanko says misinformation online is not just about profit through clicks and shares, but also about deepening divisions and marginalizing communities.
11: The motive maybe is to make money. Mm. Some of them, the motive is to separate people, to continue to create divides on the basis of creed or ethnicity. Mm. You know, the lack of this presence of governance is making more of this to thrive.
3: Religious identity is often part of the story, but analysts point to a wider mix of causes, including land disputes, criminal violence, weak security, and decades of state failure. The violence is real, and so is the fear. But many Nigerians worry that simplifying a complex conflict into a single narrative risks making an already dangerous situation even worse.
0: Adejuan Shoyinka reporting, and you can catch the full BBC Eye documentary, Nigeria, Faith, Fear and Fake News, on BBC iPlayer or the BBC News Africa YouTube channel.
1: Well, Donald Trump is one of those who accused Nigeria of failing to protect the country's Christians, and so he sent a few hundred army personnel to Nigeria to help the country battle the armed groups. Well, the US is now pulling most of its troops out of Nigeria, about 200 personnel just months after they arrived. We can speak now to Nigeria's defence minister, Christopher Gwabin Musa, who was until last year a general who was chief of the defence staff. Welcome to the programme. Would you say this US deployment could be regarded as a success?
12: Yeah, very well. It's been a success. Since they arrived, we've continued to intensify our training, sharing of information and intelligence. I'm sure you heard about the killing of the ISIS second in command, and about 199 other people. So it was a great success, I think.
1: And yet the number of kidnappings, the level of violence has not abated. Why is that?
12: Yeah, because, you know, the issues on ground are multifaceted. I mean, the analysis that was made in the report you said has really explained to it that there's a number of issues that have been on the ground, and these are what is really coming out now and bringing these issues gradually. But we're working very hard to ensure that we get most of the people kidnapped. We're getting them back. And because of the vast nature and the open spaces we have, it's making it a bit difficult. But I think together, working with the Americans and all other friends of the country, we are working hard to really ensure that we get across this.
1: Now, you were chief of defence staff until October. You've been defence minister since December.
12: Yeah.
1: So you have been in charge of the military at a time when the number of abductions has been soaring. What have you got so wrong? What has gone so spectacularly wrong in Nigeria?
12: Well, you know, from the statistics, 2004 has been the best year, I mean, if statistically. And gradually, what we've observed is that normally every year that there's going to be an election, there's always an escalation. Again, you can't rule out politics, which probably parts of the opposition trying to make it look as if the government is not doing much. And then, because, like I said, consistently, any time that there's an election year coming in, it spikes up and then gradually goes in. And like I said, the issues on ground have long, some of them have been historical. Issues of ethnic crisis, land issues, farmer headers clashes, and all these things all come into play. And so we're working extremely very hard to ensure that we get these things together. And I'm sure the way we're going to get better.
1: Okay. Now, you said this deployment has been a success. You think you'll get better?
12: Yeah.
1: But the Americans are leaving before the job is done, aren't they? Because the violence, the abductions is still...
12: No, they're not. I think it's an erroneous impression that they are leaving.
1: Well, Donald Trump was clear. They were going to Nigeria to protect the country's Christians. We've discussed the issue about it's broader than just attacks on Christians. I just wonder whether you asked the Americans to stay, because the job clearly isn't done.
12: No, they are not leaving. This is what I'm trying to explain. The 200 that are leaving are part of the team that came for that special operation that was conducted. Actually, we have started this this operation since last year, conducting reconnaissance, investigating the movement, and trying to be sure specifically where these guys are holed up, where they are holding the assembly areas and all these things. And it was based on that all these other extra teams came in. And once the attack was conducted, and it was very, very successful, I think one of the most successful operations for the Americans, most of the team that came for that particular operation had to leave back because they came specifically for that. But those that are here for the training, for the intelligence, for sharing and all the other aspects are still on ground. So it's not like as if the Americans are leaving.
1: But 200 are going. So how many will remain?
12: Equal number, just the equal number we agreed. Right from the start, the way we started is the number we're still keeping on ground.
1: What is the plan then? Is it to track down every kidnapper, every member of an Islamist militant group?
12: What we're trying to track is extremely the oxygen. You know, what we realize is that though Boko Haram started as a domestic terrorist organization, they have a linkage with the foreign, they have foreign partners. And that's why the Americans were able to come in. So now we're looking at the aspects of their funding, leadership, logistic supply, and all these other aspects, because we believe if we were able to take those things out, then it would gradually take them out completely. And it's part of the whole global terrorism action that is taking all over the world. You know, the Sahel is facing a lot of issues on ground. And actually, most of that also flows into Nigeria. And those are the things we are dealing with.
1: And what about...
12: So it's not only an isolated thing for Nigeria, but it's something that's a global thing that's happening.
1: Well, you can't control what happens in the rest of the world, but you do have a big say in what happens in Nigeria. When it comes to the issue of kidnappings, particularly from schools, an issue which we know terrifies parents, particularly across the north of the country, are you going to increase the number of armed guards, of police officers, of military personnel
12: at schools to protect schools more than
1: they currently are?
12: Yes, we're doing that. The Safe School Initiative that has been introduced by the federal government is working very hard. We're extending the police is going to recruit over 50,000. The armed forces is so far been increased of additional 28,000 coming in. We've increased our number of our divisions from 8 to 12, all in the aspect of trying to make sure that we have more boots on ground. Actually, what is causing this is because Nigeria is about 923,000 square kilometers. It's massive. And most of these areas where they succeed is because sometimes when these things happen, before the information gets out, because lack of network, poor infrastructure and all these things affect it. So before the troops even get to know, they've moved. And these areas, again, are areas where we have very, very large forests that are open. So once they're able to get into those forests, it makes it extremely difficult. And that's why we need the Americans and other partners, because they have technology that will assist us in tracking them, even if they are in the forest, to be able to do that. And so we're enhancing on that. We're also procuring a lot of equipment to ensure that we deal with them.
1: Thank you. Christopher Gwabin Musathe, who is Nigeria's defence minister and was, until he retired as a general, chief of the defence staff until last year.
0: A BBC investigation has found criminal groups who illegally smuggle people to the UK across the English Channel are running low on boats, on small boats. Gang members have told the BBC BBC sources that rival factions are now having to work together to load migrants on fewer, larger vessels, and they're also charging them more. The number of crossings is currently at a six-year low, and UK ministers have credited the French police for intercepting more attempts. The BBC's Paris correspondent, James Waterhouse, looked at how people smugglers are being forced to adapt.
13: The sense we're getting is that officers have become more efficient in preventing launches, but that hasn't quashed the desires of migrants still wanting to make this journey and the motivations of the gangs looking to help them across this dangerous waterway. During a low morning tide on the deep beach at Gravelin near Dunkirk, a group of a dozen or so migrants emerge from the dunes and walk, not run, towards the warm shallows of the English Channel. A taxi boat, a small boat that's departed from Belgium, then approaches them, as do we.
14: Where are you from?
15: Afghanistan.
14: Afghanistan. Why are you going to the UK? Why UK? Why not go legally? Why do it like this? It's very dangerous.
13: The boat is looking quite overloaded now. Its black sides are becoming increasingly submerged in the water. They're now trying to inch back to my right to pick up another group of people.
14: Good morning. Where are you from?
15: Afghanistan.
14: Afghanistan. Are you waiting for another boat?
15: No.
14: Was that the boat you were hoping?
15: Yeah.
14: Is it going to come back for you?
15: We don't know.
14: You don't know?
15: Yeah, we don't know nothing. No.
14: Why are you making such a dangerous journey?
15: Punjabi.
14: Yeah, Punjabi. What do you want to do in the UK? Work? I mean, we know a few of the guys speak English. I think they're choosing not to engage.
13: And if you pan along the beach, you can see the shoreline scramble. There are NGOs, humanitarian groups who have rushed here, where there are police looking on. Officers here argue they are prevented from intervening once boats are in the water over fears of people drowning, but claim they're now intercepting two-thirds of them before that point. Although British officials have long been frustrated with this French reluctance and would like their neighbours to at least adopt a more case-by-case approach.
14: The belief from people you speak to in the camps is that they want to get a job, they want to get employment, and they want to apply for asylum and get it. They want the means to work and live. And I think that is one of the big pulls for the UK, but also a shared language, and also people already having friends and family in the UK.
13: After 3 hours, five collections and zero police interventions, the small boat ventures out into the world's busiest shipping lane. All 82 people on board make it to the UK. But the people smugglers are frustrated. Some have told our sources that they're running low on boats. At the largest migrant camp further up coast, it's emptier. More people are staying closer to the beach to boost their chances of crossing, which means, according to charity worker Angel Vettorello, they can't access humanitarian aid.
16: I don't think that people are understanding what is really happening here, which means hundreds of families of children living outside, far away from help from the state, facing dangers, obviously from the gangs, but also from the police. And what they want is to cross to find a new life.
13: We've been to the camp on several occasions, but this time there was a perceptible unease. That discomfort would turn into confrontation when one gang member started repeatedly throwing rocks at us from close range. We got away sharpish in the car.
17: We've just had to drive to the hospital because Paul, our cameraman, got hit by a rock. There was a man who was in what looked like a new tracksuit. We think he was one of the smugglers who didn't like us having a camera. Paul got hit just above his eyebrow. It's left quite a nasty dent.
13: Pol would end up having stitches, but we left northern France in no doubt of the still strong motivations to reach the UK illegally. And for the people smuggling gangs, that still means money and a need to evolve.
0: James Waterhouse reporting.
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18: So, this is a fairly big story in the basketball world. The Los Angeles Clippers have been given a $30 million fine by the NBA after a 27-page report found that they had circumvented salary cap rules to funnel funds to their star players. So let me try and explain it to you. Teams in the NBA are bound by salary cap rules. You can pay a player only a certain amount. There are different factors that affect different players. The better the player, the more money you can make. So in 2019, Kawhi Leonard is incredibly highly sought after. He's just led the Toronto Raptors to their first ever NBA title, and he decides to join his hometown Clippers. A few years after that, he signs a contract extension with the Clippers. And now this story is around about a year old. It comes from some reporting by a journalist called Pablo Torre. He reported that Leonard accepted a $28 million deal with a company called Aspiration. Now, they were a California environmental company, and the report said the agreement was never publicly announced and that Leonard performed no services under it. Now, Aspiration later went bankrupt, and this led the NBA to hire a law firm to investigate all of the claims. So this report has investigated these allegations for the last year, and what they have come to is what is a fairly historic finding. The league said that Leonard had pressured the Clippers into obtaining off-court income opportunities and successfully obtaining these opportunities. They say that the Clippers violated league rules by facilitating endorsement deals with four different companies, including Aspiration. Now, not only have they fined the Clippers, but they have also suspended the owner of the team, Steve Ballmer. Now, if that name rings a bell, that's because he is one of the founders of Microsoft. They say it's for his involvement in Leonard's sponsorship contracts during his time with the franchise. They have also suspended a number of high-ranking Clipper officials. And arguably for Clipper fans, the most important aspect of this news is the fact that the league has also taken away five first-round draft picks between 2029 and 2023. These are hugely important team-building tools to get new talented players. For Leonard's part, he's been fined $700,000. He accepts full responsibility for his actions. He regrets the distraction the situation has caused the fans and his family. And he added that he had no knowledge of an intent on anyone's part to circumvent the salary cap rules. Now, his uncle, Dennis, was his business manager. He has also been banned from conducting business in the league for 5 years. He was seen as the person who drove these off-court income opportunities. And Leonard was actually traded by the Clippers this summer back to the Raptors. The move was placed on hold while the investigation was taking place. It'll be interesting to see whether Leonard does go to the Raptors. The Clippers vehemently deny the accusations, and they say that they will appeal. Now, I know I mentioned the $30 million the Clippers have been fined. Rob, I know Ballmer is someone you are familiar with your time in the business world. He's one of the richest men in the world, $155 billion value, which I believe the $30 million fine will be a drop in the ocean.
1: It's a drop in the ocean indeed. Yeah, he's the ninth richest man in the world, far richer than Bill Gates, who actually set up Microsoft. But he did run Microsoft for about 15 years. I remember we used to cover him a lot on business programs because he's a very entertaining business leader. He used to like to sing and dance at company press conferences.
18: When you watch basketball matches, he's on the side of the court and he gets incredibly excitable when watching the Clippers play. I imagine he wasn't excited by the news the NBA levied on him today.
1: I'm sure he wasn't. Isaac, thank you.
0: Now, in South Africa, the Sharpeville massacre was one of the darkest moments in the fight against the apartheid government. When police opened fire on black people protesting against racist pass laws in 1960, killing dozens. More than six decades later, survivors and relatives of those killed are challenging an apartheid-era law they say has prevented them from seeking justice. The BBC has been speaking to survivors about what happened that day.
19: The life we were living under apartheid was a life of oppression. If you were from Sharpeville, you could not go outside its vicinity without a pass. We ended up planning to march to the police station in the morning. Then there was some friction between us and the police, and we saw a stone being thrown into the police station. All hell broke loose. That is when they started shooting.
20: We heard gunshots coming from behind us. We hid inside the store, peeping to see what was happening outside. People were lying on the ground. When we looked out again, we saw that some were trying to get up, but the police were just shooting at them.
0: Well, rights groups are bringing a legal challenge against the indemnity law, and Shane Tracy is with the organization that represents the Sharpeville survivors and families. So, Shane, it's been more than 60 years. There has been, you know, South Africa, apartheid ended. There was a truth, justice and reconciliation effort. Why now?
21: Thanks so much for having me. I think the better question to ask is why survivors have had to wait for 66 years. Our clients didn't wake up one day in 2026 and decide to bring a claim about something that happened in 1960. Victims did attempt to seek compensation in the immediate aftermath of the massacre, but the state responded by enacting legislation that prevented those claims from proceeding. And so the historical and legal work that we've undertaken in recent years has allowed us to reconstruct these claims, identify victims and families, and develop the legal challenge to the Indemnity Act, which is now before the court.
0: And how long do you expect this process to take? And what's the best case outcome for you?
21: Well, our first sort of hurdle that we need to cross is having the Indemnity Act declared unconstitutional. The second phase of that is having this group of people certified as a class. And at that point, we'd be able to bring claims for individual reparations.
0: And why does it have to take a legal challenge, though? Isn't this something that Parliament perhaps could take up and repeal?
21: So we have considered this question, especially, you know, in the context of the TRC, which did do very important work. Part of its recommendations were accountability and meaningful reparations for victims and affected communities. But 30 years later, many of those recommendations remain unfulfilled. And for the Sharpeville families, this is particularly stark. The massacre is one of the defining atrocities of apartheid, and yet many people who were directly affected have never received meaningful redress. And so our case isn't seeking to redo the work of the TRC, but it's part of the unfinished work that the TRC identified, and that's accountability, reparations, and justice for victims.
0: That's the Truth and Reconciliation Commission, which began in the 1990s. And does this open the door then for victims of the crimes committed then in the apartheid era to claim compensation?
21: Not necessarily. This particular case turns on a very particular legal history. Like I said, the Sharpeville victims attempted to pursue claims following the massacre, and the state subsequently enacted the Indemnity Act, preventing those claims from proceeding. And that act remains on our statute books today. So we're not arguing that every person who suffered an apartheid era injustice automatically has a civil claim today. We're asking the court to determine the consequences of a specific statutory barrier that prevented this particular group of victims from accessing the courts. And there is a much broader and important national conversation that needs to happen around reparations for apartheid-era abuses, but this case shouldn't be confused with that broader question.
0: Many thanks for speaking to us. Shane Tracy there with the organization that is representing the Sharpeville survivors and families. 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There's plenty more to come.
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1: Hello, you're with Newsday from the BBC World Service with Anne Soy in Nairobi and Rob Young in London.
2: New York City officials have announced a one-year ban on students using artificial intelligence in public elementary and middle schools.
1: The city's mayor, Zoran Mamdani, said children need teachers and human connections in order to learn and grow. We'll look at the move and what led to it.
2: As funding for humanitarian relief work drops, we look at how big organizations in the field want to make their work more effective.
1: And more than a month since tens of thousands of migrants crossed from Morocco into the Spanish enclave of Ceuta, thousands remain. We look at the pressure this is putting on the Spanish government. But first, a bulletin of the latest world news.

0: BBC News with Neil Nunes. The U.S. Energy Secretary has denied that his country is stealing Venezuelan oil after signing a deal granting Washington access to a fifth of the South American country's reserves. Chris Wright insisted the agreement would unlock tens of billions of dollars of investment and the royalties would go to the people of Venezuela.
1: This is a deal that's a massive win and benefit for the people of the United States, America, and a massive win for the people of Venezuela. Because what it's going to do is take resources that are underground, not helping anyone, and invest capital and money and technology and bring them to the surface to better the lives of Venezuelans, better supply energy to Americans. It's a win all around.
0: Leading U.S. tech bosses and the Trump administration have pushed ministers from G20 countries to embrace AI and build data centers at a conference in North Carolina held amid a growing backlash. The head of the chipmaker NVIDIA, Jensen Huang, said AI was a form of infrastructure like water and roads. OpenAI's boss, Sam Altman, described AI as non-negotiable.
2: I think it would be approximately as bad of an idea to say we're not going to have AI in our country as it was to say we're not going to have electricity in our country back 100 plus years ago. This is something that every person and every business and really the entire machine of society is going to need to deliver the quality of life that your citizens should demand.
0: Britain's science minister said no one disputed AI's opportunities, but people leading businesses had different responsibilities to those running countries. South Korea's government says it'll build a presidential office in the new city of Sejong as it moves administrative functions away from the current capital, Seoul. It's to be completed by 2029. Government offices have been slowly relocating there as South Korea tries to rebalance regional development away from the capital. The UN's World Meteorological Organization has warned that the superpowered El Niño, which has already led to emergencies being declared in several countries, could last until at least February. Here's our climate reporter Mark Poynting.
3: UN scientists say they're nearly 100% certain that El Niño will continue until at least February, the surest they've ever been. If the forecasts play out, scientists say they expect unusually dry weather in large areas of Southeast Asia, Central America and the Amazon in the next few months, raising the risk of droughts. While parts of eastern Africa, southern Brazil and the southern US could face wetter conditions, increasing the chances of flooding. The UN Secretary General Antonio Guterres is warning the world is now in the danger zone of extreme weather.
0: BBC News. Kuwait says it has intercepted a missile and drone attack from Iran, the latest flare-up in violence in the Middle East. Iranian state TV said Tehran was targeting U.S. bases in Kuwait in response to what it described as America's crimes against the Iranian people. At least two people have been killed in a shooting incident in the U.S. city of Minneapolis. Several people were wounded by gunshots, including two police officers. A third officer also suffered injuries. Officials say the shooter has also been shot dead. The attack took place near the city center. Russia's Foreign Minister Sergei Lavrov says Germany's Goethe Institute cultural centers are to close in Russia. The decision to shut the branches in Moscow, St. Petersburg and Yekaterinburg follows the German

0: government's closure of the Russian cultural centers in Berlin and a consulate in Bonn. The growing diplomatic spat was sparked by a drone attack last month at Leipzig airport, which German officials blamed on Russia. The Bepi Colombo mission to explore Mercury is beginning its arrival at the planet today. It was launched in 2018 by the European and Japanese space agencies. Our science correspondent, Victoria Gill, has more details.
1: This is a milestone for the joint European and Japanese mission to Mercury, which is the smallest and least explored planet in our solar system. At around lunchtime today in Europe, the large module that has carried two probes on their journey to Mercury will detach and drift away. That split marks the end of an eight-year journey. The two spacecraft will then begin the manoeuvre that will eventually lead them into orbiting Mercury together before separating from each other later this year and beginning a detailed scientific investigation, mapping the planet and studying its composition and its magnetic field.
0: That's the latest BBC World News.
2: Many thanks for those updates. 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We're live in London with Rob Young and in Nairobi with me, Anne Soy.
3: Coming up, we'll discuss New York City's decision to ban artificial intelligence use by school children. We'll also hear about the pressure on the Spanish Prime Minister over migrants in the territory of Ceuta and speak to the head of the Red Cross about the organisation's pursuit of an international disaster treaty.
2: As ever, we welcome your messages on anything that you hear on the programme. Our text number is +44 77 86 20 50 85.
3: Now, would you let an artificial intelligence system teach your child how to read or how to do maths? Well, officials in New York City have decided the answer is no, certainly not for the next year. They've introduced a one-year ban on students using artificial intelligence in public elementary and middle schools. The mayor, Zoran Mamdani, says that schools should stop access to AI educational tools for children up to the age of about 14. He called the policy the most comprehensive in America. This is what the mayor said.
4: The tech industry wants us to believe that AI in early education is not only inevitable, but that it is necessary. We do not see it that way. I have yet to see a study showing that AI is beneficial for students in elementary and middle school, with the exception, of course, of research sponsored by the very corporations that stand to profit.
3: Well, the U.S. state of California is another part of America wrestling with the tensions about whether to allow or ban AI in schools. We can cross to San Francisco and speak to Kristin Pinedi, who's the vice president of AI EDU, a nonprofit working specifically on AI literacy. He also sits on the California Department of Education's AI in Education Working Group. Welcome to the programme. Just describe how AI is being used in schools in various parts of the US, various parts of the world at the moment.
5: Yeah, I mean, it's really difficult to answer because AI is such a ubiquitous technology. For teachers, it's being used a lot for tasks like lesson planning and a lot of generating emails and things like that. And increasingly, we've seen a huge wave of educational technology tools being marketed to school districts for student-facing use cases like chatbots or tutoring bots or things embedded in existing educational tools. And so it's being used across the spectrum in education, both by students and teachers alike.
3: What is the fear then about a child, 6, 7, 8, 9, 10 years old, using an AI-powered bot to learn something? Because if the information that is put into the bot is accurate, surely it could be a good learning aid. It could help the child learn more effectively than say, a very boring teacher who doesn't engage the child.
5: That's true, but AI as a technology is not built to facilitate learning. It's oftentimes built to give people answers very, very quickly. And in the context of learning, oftentimes you want students to spend some time struggling or really wrestling with questions, not necessarily going to a chatbot for a really, really quick answer. And so the increasing worry right now amongst educators is that the increased use of AI with children will stifle their learning opportunities, especially at a young age. And so limiting that use at a young age and allowing kids to learn person to person and without technology broadly has been increasingly a push that we've heard from teachers and parents across the country.
3: So the fear is that it would undermine a child's ability to work things out themselves, for their brain to develop in a way that would allow them to solve problems on their own.
5: Yeah, as a young person, you want your children to learn how to wonder and to creatively think and to criticize things that they have in front of them. And a lot of times, technology takes a lot of that friction out of our day-to-day lives. And so that friction in a young person is what offers them the opportunity to develop those skills. And so offering that technology at someone with an underdeveloped mind really stifles their ability to develop those core skills necessary to really leverage that technology when they're older.
3: And so some parts of the world have decided to introduce AI use for children, not necessarily at the very young age, but at kind of high school level. Estonia, Singapore spring to mind. And so it's going to be interesting to see what happens to children's educational ability, to exam results, to how children do think in the years ahead. Is this being properly studied, do you know? Because at the moment you say it is fierce, there's not necessarily any concrete evidence about the impact of it.
5: No, educational studies take a lot of time, and this technology is so new, the entire field is really trying to grapple with it as quickly as possible. The only studies that I've seen that have come out have been conducted with high school students, and we've seen almost no studies with young kids in elementary or middle schools. And so right now we're really trying to navigate these waters without a ton of information from academics right now.
3: But children should be taught how to use AI, shouldn't they? Because it, as we were hearing in the news bulletin from the bosses of NVIDIA and OpenAI and others, it isn't going away. It's going to be playing an increasing part of life, particularly at work, but also people's home lives.
5: Yeah, that's very true. And I often try and push this distinction between education with AI versus education about AI. I still think it's very possible to teach children about technology and AI without necessarily putting them in front of a tool or a screen. I think we can help teach those critical thinking skills. We can help teach that basic literacy of technology without having to put them in front of a tool. And so then we need to find that balance between developing those foundational skills amongst kids, allowing them to exercise that creativity and that critical thinking without putting them in front of a screen first.
3: Yeah, something parents and teachers are grappling with around the world. Thanks very much indeed. That's Christian Pinedo there, who's the vice president of that AI charity, AI.edu, joining us from San Francisco.
2: Now, whenever a disaster happens around the world, it's a race against time to bring in life-saving supplies and medicine to those affected. And this is something we've seen play out right now in Nepal as helicopters are racing to deliver relief to stranded communities because the roads and bridges have been swept away. But did you know that those emergency response efforts are often hampered by red tape, including customs and import tariffs from governments? Well, the International Federation of the Red Cross and Red Crescent Societies is working to change that through the world's first international disaster treaty. To tell us more, we can now speak to Jagan Chepagain, the Secretary General of the International Federation of the Red Cross and Red Crescent. Welcome to the program. So first,
6: Thank you
2: give
6: so
2: us an
6: much.
2: example of perhaps a very frustrating experience that you've had trying to deliver aid, but it's stuck at the ports because of red tape.
6: No, first of all, thank you for having me, and thank you for covering this very, very important topic. And of course, you made a reference to Nepal. That's where I come from. And of course, seeing the situation on the ground is very, very hard. You know, when the everybody is trying to get the assistance to the population impacted. During my course of life, of course, I have experienced many, many disasters where, you know, you could, when you look back, you could always see this could have been done differently. I remember Cyclone Nargis in the Philippines. In the early days, when the country was overwhelmed with the outpouring of support, and the customs were absolutely clogged, the immigrations were absolutely overwhelmed, and that's the time when we deployed an expert to work with the Philippines authorities, and they quickly reorganized and basically put a one door systems to make the custom clearance, and within a matter of days we could see how it improved the efficiency of delivery of the assistance. I had similar experience with the 2015 earthquake in Nepal. We have also made some case studies in Fiji and Madagascar and Belize, and we can see in these countries that the countries which had put these systems and legal framework in place move much quicker with less complications than the countries where when they have to decide in the middle of the crisis.
2: So that's an example of where the systems have worked, where, you know, waivers have been given to aid workers and aid organizations. So with this international treaty, just tell us how it's supposed to work. So governments are to adopt it?
6: Basically, right now, what we see in the world is, you know, we call it a missing treaty. We have many treaties here. You know, we have treaties to protect the astronauts. We have treaties to protect the migratory birds. We have treaties how the coffees move across the border. But right now, we don't have a treaty that sort of, you know, encourages governments to ensure that the people impacted by disasters are protected. And that's the major gap right now we are seeing in the world. So in December 2024, the states came together, and it is a state-led process, as IFRC were only supporting that, by saying that we need something like that, something like this, because in multiple countries we see the gap. So in December 2024, they agreed to put a treaty in place by 2027. So right now, of course, the countries are proposing their ideas and their amendments in the original draft that was submitted by International Law Commission in 2016. As IFRC, we have offered our advice and technical support. And I think in 2027, we hope there will be a diplomatic conference where this treaty would be agreed by the states. And then, of course, once the treaty is agreed, then there will be a process of ratification and the implementation.
2: But how do we address concerns also from, you know, some places in the world where emergency laws can be declared to allow, you know, the kind of waivers that you were talking about, but which critics have argued that sometimes they are exploited for corruption reasons by politicians who want to import things irregularly, things that they wouldn't import otherwise if they hadn't declared the emergency. Do you have safeguards in this treaty that you're working on?
6: I think if we have a treaty like this, this will also exactly help avoid those situations. Because when there is no agreed framework, which doesn't exist at the moment, each country is expected to take a decision the way they see fit or they see appropriate. And that can, of course, also be misused at places. I don't know. I mean, what people's intent could be in this type of situation. I hope people not misuse the other people's misery. But if we have an agreed framework, it will exactly avoid those type of ad hoc decisions the states had to take. Because it will be agreed by all the member states and ratified. So it gives a predictable framework on how international cooperation should work. But what we are also pushing for is that a treaty should not only about international cross-border collaboration, because ultimately the protection of people is the responsibility of the home state. You know, it's the government's responsibility to protect their own population. So it's also about investing on risk reduction in the countries, you know, investing on early warning and early actions, investing on anticipatory action. So you can actually prepare much better domestically. And when the international assistance is required, you have already agreed framework on how the host country takes a decision and how international collaboration should cross the border. So actually, a treaty right like this would exactly avoid those type of ad hoc decisions.
2: Many thanks for explaining that. Jagan Chapagain, Secretary General of the International Federation of the Red Cross and Red Crescent Societies.
3: You're listening to Newsday from the BBC World Service, live from Nairobi and from London. A reminder of our main headlines. The US Energy Secretary has denied the Trump administration is stealing Venezuela's oil after signing a landmark deal which hands over control of a fifth of its reserves. And American tech bosses have warned G20 ministers against regulating artificial intelligence, telling them to build data centres or be left behind. Isaac Fannin's here with your sport.
7: Yes, let's start with the US Open tennis. Carlos Alcaraz lost the first set of his second round match against Yami Faraya, but he came back to win the next three and advanced to the third round royal play. China's Yibing Wu, of course, returning from a wrist injury that kept him out for 4 months. The Ghana Football Association has announced it's reached an agreement with Carlos Queiroz to return as manager of the senior national team. The Portuguese coach leading the Black Stars at the World Cup in June, where they'll be in by Colombia in the round of 32. An Olympic long jump champion, Tara Davis-Woodall, says she's lucky and blessed to be alive after being involved in a car crash. The 27-year-old American was on her way to training last week when she was involved in what she describes as a very scary head-on collision, leaving her with a severe concussion. More sport in around about half an hour's time.
3: Talk to you then, Isaac. Thank you.
2: Now, let's cross to business now. And Achana Shukla is talking about robotaxis. The UK has got its first. Uber today becomes the first company to launch a self-driving minicab in London. Tell us more, Achana.
8: Well, you know, sitting here in Mumbai, I can only see the chaotic streets here and you know, just thinking that there is still a lot of time before robotaxis make their way here on Mumbai streets. But in London, I think where Andrew is, robotaxis are already available. Did any of your colleagues in London try to book it? I know our, you know, technology editor did get a ride on it.
2: Well, perhaps Rob and Isaac will be using robotaxis to the office.
8: Well, you know, chances are right now, if Rob is trying to even book it, he may not get it because only 15 such robotaxis are available on the streets right now. And almost 100,000 of Uber customers have demanded and have shown request, you know, have requested that they get one of them. So the demand is quite high for that. And these are, you know, the British AI startup Wayve, which is using Ford Mustang Mach-Es. They've converted it into fully all electric vehicle. And those are the ones that are on the streets in London. But they also, they're not completely driverless. And, you know, they are coming with a human driver sitting in the front seat. And that is where the government in the UK is looking at a very cautious debut.
2: Now, very quickly, what about safety concerns? Some people are concerned about that.
8: There certainly is, you know, there could be system malfunctions, possibly why, you know, that's the big reason why the government is asking for a human driver to assist in the current times. And we have seen instances in the past where, you know, robotaxis have stalled traffic on the way because of a system malfunction and they completely froze. So those are concerns. Then also, you know, culturally, every city is different and robotaxis may not yet be at that level to understand that psyche of drivers around them. So possibly those are also some of the reasons why, you know, safety is still a concern and governments and regulations would maybe go a bit slow and still some time before London and cities across the UK and especially cities here in, you know, in India also get fully driverless robotaxis.
2: Indeed. Many thanks for that, Achana Shukla. And Rob, I'm sure you'll be trying to be one of the first to ride a robotaxi in London.
3: Purely for novelty's sake, I think, to give it a whirl to see whether the safety driver does have to grab hold of the wheel when, as happens all the time in London, somebody decides to dash across the road rather than wait for the green man at the pedestrian crossing, or when, you know, the bus hurtles out of the bus lane. For all of those kind of moments, I mean, I'm a driver in London. It can be hairy driving through London. The streets, you know, many of them are medieval as well. So they're not necessarily going to follow an algorithm in every moment. So it will be fascinating to give it a whirl. And yeah, as you say, many people concerned about the safety. So some people might not want to get into a driverless car, even though there is going to be somebody there. It's going to be interesting to watch, particularly as more and more cities around the world give the okay to them. We're going to stay with it.
2: Medieval roads, you also have some medieval art.
3: We're going to talk about a 1,000-year-old tapestry. There's the Bayeux tapestry. It's been kept in France for hundreds of years. Well, it's now been loaned to the British Museum in London. King Charles has called it the best possible symbol of the close relationship between the UK and France. He's been given a private viewing of the medieval artwork alongside Queen Camilla and the French President Emmanuel Macron, as well as the newish British Prime Minister Andy Burnham. In a speech in French as well as in English, he said the tapestry was a reminder that the two nations had been bound together for almost a millennium, and it will go on public display next week from the British Museum where the tapestry is. Here's our culture editor, Katie Russell.
9: And here, the absolute iconic moment of the tapestry, where we see Harold standing, holding the shaft of an arrow that has pierced him through the right eye.
10: It is an astonishing sight. Nearly 70 metres long, and I'm standing looking down over the tapestry with the King and Queen, the President, the Prime Minister, and all sorts of other dignitaries standing and being led along it. The lighting is incredibly low. That's to protect this fragile artwork. But there is enough light to see the drama of it, this epic story of Anglo-French relations back in 1066.
11: Because the arrow is quite faint.
12: The arrow is sort of a very pale yellow colour.
10: Experts debate whether the arrow was actually added much later by 19th century restorers. But as they toured the Bayeux tapestry nearly 1,000 years after the death of the English king and the Norman conquest, the message was that the loan of the work to the UK is a sign of Anglo-French reconciliation, not enmity. This is the French president, Emmanuel Macron.
13: 1,000 years ago, this work depicted a crossing that changed history. And today it crosses the channel through a tunnel that we built together, a reminder of what our two countries can achieve when they join forces. If anyone remembers what we did here today, decades or even centuries from now, I would like to believe that they will remember not only the story told by Bayeux Tapestry, but also the tale of two countries, which after centuries of shared history, choose to forge a bond as close as the threads of this 1,000-year-old embroidery. Long live culture. Long live the friendship between France and the United Kingdom. Longue vie à l'entente cordiale et longue vie à l'entente amicale.
10: A loan to Britain was first requested back in 1931. Nearly 100 years on, it was pushed through, to the opposition of some, by the French president, who is believed to have wanted a reset in Anglo-French relations after Brexit. King Charles reminded guests that Windsor Castle was built by William the Conqueror and echoed the warm words about the two countries' shared history, adding a joke about the tapestry's heritage.
14: Commissioned in Normandy, yet most likely to have been embroidered in Canterbury by English craftspeople. The Bayeux tapestry, or the Canterbury embroidery as it might just have been called, recounts a conflict, yet here it is today, nearly 1,000 years later, as a precious symbol of trust, at a time when trust seems sadly to be in short supply between nations.
10: The 58 scenes embroidered on linen are a medieval blockbuster about the build-up to 1066, a defining moment in English history. The king saw it laid flat. It's a stipulation from the French to protect it. Curator of the tapestry at the museum, Michael Lewis, showed the King and Queen around.
15: It was great fun, actually, looking at different scenes, obviously thinking a little bit how they're relevant to the King. So, for example, we saw the coronation quite recently, in a way, the King was crowned. So, yeah, he could obviously reflect on that. We also saw the meeting, the first meeting, if you like, between Harold and William, and I kind of reminded the King that he is in the Channel Islands known as the Duke. You know, he sees that French ancestry as much as the English ancestry, if you like, in his heritage.
10: Trust and friendship were on show with an embrace from President Macron to the King as they left the British Museum. Members of the public, lucky enough to have snapped up tickets, will be able to view the exhibition from next week, with more tickets to be released next month.
3: That's our culture editor there, Katie Razzle, reporting from the British Museum on what you call that medieval blockbuster. She said it's lying flat in the British Museum. When I went to see it when I was a schoolboy in France, it was very much hanging up on the wall. But I will and be attempting to get some tickets to take the kids along to see it.
2: And it looks spectacular, Rob. 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
3: Hello, welcome to Newsday on the BBC World Service with Rob Young in London and Anne Soy in Nairobi.
4: As Nepal intensifies relief and recovery efforts following a deadly flood, we'll hear from a survivor.
3: We speak to the Nigerian Defence Minister on security in his country and what the US troop deployment contributed to that.
5: BBC News with Neil Nunes. The U.S. Energy Secretary has denied that his country is stealing Venezuelan oil after signing a deal granting Washington access to a fifth of the country's reserves. Chris Wright insisted the agreement would unlock tens of billions of dollars of investment and the royalties would go to the people of Venezuela. Leading U.S. tech bosses and the Trump administration have pushed ministers from G20 countries to embrace AI and build data centers. The head of NVIDIA said governments should not talk about it with fear or they would be left behind. South Korea's government has given details of its plans for a presidential office in the new city, Sejong, and the transfer of more ministries away from Seoul. Government offices have been slowly relocating there since 2012 as the country devolves power from the capital. The UN's World Meteorological Organization has warned that the superpowered El Niño, which has already led to emergencies being declared in several countries, could last until at least February next year. The Israeli army says it's investigating after troops opened fire in a Palestinian village in the occupied West Bank, killing two young men. Palestinian officials said the teenagers died in an attack by settlers and soldiers. Kuwait says it's intercepted a missile and drone attack from Iran, the latest flare-up in violence in the Middle East. On Tuesday night, the U.S. and Iran carried out their biggest exchange of attacks since July. And a spacecraft sent to explore Mercury is arriving today. The Bepi Colombo mission was launched in 2018 by European and Japanese space agencies. Two probes will carry out scientific investigations and produce a detailed map. BBC World News.
4: Thank you, Neil, for that summary of the news there. Hello, you're with Newsday from the BBC World Service. We're coming to you live from Nairobi with Anne Soy and from London with me, Rob Young.
3: In this half hour, we bring you stories from Nepal, Nigeria and Italy.
4: And also from Spain, because the Prime Minister there is under pressure from the public and Parliament over illegal migration in a Spanish enclave. We're going to speak in a moment to a politician in Spain.
3: And as ever, we welcome your messages on these stories or anything else that you've heard on the programme. Our text number is +44 77 86 20 50 85.
4: Protests have taken place in several major Spanish cities calling for the Prime Minister, Pedro Sanchez, to resign. Have a listen.
6: I have come to address the situation that the people of Ceuta are experiencing. We want them to somehow regain the life that they had before July 30th, which is when the issue of the invasion occurred. And as we are seeing, time is passing and they are not getting their lives back. In fact, we are seeing that the situation is worsening every day.
7: Ceuta is my country. It's a city in my country, and I have to defend it because it's being invaded. And above all, they want Morocco to take both Ceuta and Melilla, and then they'll go to the Canary Islands.
8: Because a prime minister cannot go on vacation for 27 or 28 days when there is a crisis of invasion, not immigration, an invasion like this, and say that the Moroccan government is cooperating. It's a lie. This government lies.
4: Well, as you were hearing there, the Prime Minister, Pedro Sanchez, is being criticised for the government's handling of the crisis in the Spanish enclave of Ceuta, which is on the North African coast. More than 70,000 migrants entered Ceuta on July the 30th and 31st. Most went back, about 5,000 are thought to remain in the autonomous city. We're going to speak now to Ana Miranda, who's a Spanish politician serving as a member of the European Parliament for the left-wing Galician Nationalist Bloc. Welcome to the programme. We heard one of the protesters there refer to what has been happening in Ceuta as an invasion, and that is partly why the government is facing criticism. What is your assessment of the government's handling of what happened?
9: Yes, good morning, and thank you for the interview. We are seeing a prime minister tired without strength by this migration crisis at the beginning of the political year, but the question is also that the extreme right and the right in Spain, they are afraid of the situation to give pressure to the government. But the situation is a migration crisis. It's not new. There is also a complicity with Morocco. And the migration problems have now exploded in this phase this summer, but to prevent in the past, there is also a complicity of Brussels. I remember the agreement with Morocco, the agreement on fisheries, the position of the European Union also to leave Morocco a little bit on their way. The EU and the Spanish government should have a policy based in solidarity with the human tragedy and support the Ceuta city, support also the protection to migrants. And I think at the moment, the extreme right is providing to attack the migrants, to attack the persons, and to attack the human rights.
4: So well, surely no city could easily cope with 70,000 people arriving, expecting to be housed and fed and clothed all in one day or within 2 days?
9: Yes, this is a problem for the cities. In a small city, it's an autonomous city, and they need protection and they need resources. And this problem is not new, but the question is that Europe should be solidar. We have seen in summer governments, the predominantly right-wing, including far-right governments such as Italy, and social democratic governments such as Denmark, attacking also Spain, but not France or Portugal. And here in Brussels, the European Commission is currently focused on militarism, and the Popular Party, in alliance with the far right, has a majority in the parliament.
4: But when you say they should support Spain, they should support Ceuta, what would that mean practically? More than words, which don't make really much of a difference to either those 70,000 migrants or the residents of Ceuta, what practically should other countries be doing?
9: They must be, especially with the minors, because they must be identified and provided with care and treated individually with safeguards. That is a big problem, the minors. And also the solidarity should be with support in the reception policies and respect for human rights. We approve in Brussels the directive of shame, not with my vote exactly, but the extreme right and the right they support, and now they are calling for a new migration policy against the persons that are in Ceuta. So in a campaign, minors who arrive in Spain must be placed under the protection of the social services. That can be also with the support of the European Union. But what I see at the moment is a rise of the racism in Spain with the situation. So we have the situation of lack of protection with the migrants. We have a big pressure in Ceuta, but we have also this rise of the racism and xenophobia in the public opinion. And also we see a president that is tired. No, it's a pity because he's a progressive president. But he lost the initiative this summer.
4: Well, the Prime Minister is going to be speaking to MPs later on today, so we'll hear what he says. Thank you very much. There's Anna Miranda there, who is a member of the European Parliament for a left-wing bloc.
3: Now, the UN's World Meteorological Organization has warned that the superpower Del Nino, which has already led to emergencies being declared in several countries, could last until February of next year. This is a weather phenomenon that causes surface temperature on the oceans to rise in the Pacific, raising the risk of drought and floods in different parts of the world. For more, let's now speak to Celeste Saulo, Secretary General of the World Meteorological Organization. Welcome to the program. So,
10: thank you very much.
3: Some parts of the world are to experience flooding while the others experience drought. Just explain to us what their predictions are saying, which parts will be affected in what way.
10: Okay, so let's start with the most expected to be more affected areas, which are essentially Central and Northern America, Central and Northern part of South America, sorry, with its droughts. Between Mexico and the United States, enhanced rains as well, and in southern South America. And then we expect over Australia, Indonesia, and the India, less rain, while in eastern China and Southeast Asia, areas with enhanced rain. And finally, in Africa, we expect in Southern and Central Africa droughts, while in the Horn of Africa, that is East Africa, enhanced rains. This is more or less the map of the world.
3: Indeed. And thank you very much for explaining it so well. So how much worse do you expect this particular one to be? Because you're calling it, you know, mega El Nino, superpowered El Nino, compared to previous ones.
10: Well, just to clarify that WMO does not provide that kind of naming, because I think it's very strong El Nino. And what is very unique in this El Nino is the amount of heat built up in the Pacific Ocean, because that can be monitored through measuring the surface temperature, as you said, in the Eastern and Central Pacific. And that is exactly what we are worried about, the amount of heat that is gathered here and will be released and is being released currently to the atmosphere, because that is the engine for the global circular the global atmospheric circulation. And that is the phenomena that we expect. So enhanced energy that will provide a new environment where more droughts or more rains are going to be affecting different parts of the world. But the source of that is this heat pool of ocean waters that are extremely hot and release large amounts of energy.
3: So is that linked then to climate change?
10: No. No, the El Nino is a natural climate variability. So this is expected to happen between 2 and 7 years. And this is a recurrent phenomena. What is not expected, or which is uncommon in this case, is, as I said before, the anomaly of temperature in the Pacific is strong. It will continue to grow. It's to become very strong, and that translates into more energy in the system. And with more energy, you can have these consequences.
3: So it's a natural phenomenon, an interplay of several factors that presumably are beyond the ability of any human to do anything about. But are there things that can occur naturally in the oceans or wherever that could perhaps, you know, reduce the effects of what is being called a strong El Nino?
10: Well, there are other, of course, components of the climate variability that will be combining with El Niño. For example, the Indian Ocean Dipole is also another interplayer with El Niño that can, in a way, weaken or strengthen what the El Niño brings. And that will depend on each area. You mentioned that there is nothing we can do, and I would like to think differently. When we have a forecast like this, months in advance, there are several things we can do. And actually, we can prepare and we can adapt and we can make decisions to avoid to mitigate the worst impacts. Unlike I would say 4 decades ago, we are well prepared. We know it very well. And now we have all. And as we are announcing today, almost 100% certainty that this will happen. So the science is there, the knowledge is there. So it's about putting resources to avoid major impacts.
3: Many thanks for that, Celeste Saulo, Secretary General of the World Meteorological Organization. It's rare for scientists to say that they have 100% certainty. So there it is.
4: Well, more than 1,200 people have now been confirmed dead in Nepal a week after flash floods swept through the Himalayan region. About 4,000 remain missing while rescue teams continue searching for survivors, including workers believed to be trapped inside hydro power tunnels. The floods, which were triggered by a glacial collapse, devastated communities and infrastructure across several districts and left tens of thousands of people affected. Have a listen to Sakil Khan, a 37-year-old whose house was destroyed, and 33-year-old Gaurav Joshi, whose cafe on the banks of the river was swept away by the floods. Gaurav started by taking us back to the morning the floods hit.
11: I started running up hills, lifting my scooty behind, you know, and I saw my cafe drawing within a few minutes. We lost everything, you know, everything swept away. The flood, it was not flood, you know. It was like tsunami, you know, taking everything away. Even though I lost my business, my cafe, the place where I invested my 6 years, trying to make something different, all gone, you know. But somehow I managed to save my family.
12: My house is about 200 meters from the river, but it was too high that it has just cleaned each and everything up to my third floor. Each and everything, my shop owned by my family, got completely gone. My families are safe. My friends are still missing, and still lots of people's missing. So painful.
4: Well, the disaster is also raising fresh concerns about the climate crisis. Scientists warn that a warming Himalayas is destabilizing glaciers and increasing the risk of extreme rainfall, glacial floods, and cascading disasters, putting millions of people living downstream increasingly at risk. We can speak now to Diksha Subedi, who's a climate justice activist, an advocacy group focusing on women and indigenous people, and she joins us now from Kathmandu. Welcome to the programme. Before we get into some of the climate elements of this, just tell us about you, your family. Have you been affected by the floods?
13: Yes. So my family lives in Devighat, Nuwakot, which is one of the flood affected area. So my uncle, aunt and brother were there during that massive flash flood. They managed themselves to evacuate, but now we don't have home, and then our factory is also gone. So no more human casualties in my family, but the whole year they have invested more than 30 years to rebuild that home, and the factory is now completely converted into the muddy soil, which is very disheartening to our family. And then even not our family, but along with our close relatives also have lost their home and then their livelihood, their office along with the factories. So it's completely beyond imaginable.
4: It's a relief that nobody was hurt or injured, but 30 years of hard work now disappeared into the mud. You said it's disheartening. I mean, it's more than that, isn't it? I mean, this must be really, really devastating news for the family. Do they have insurance? What is the way forward financially?
13: So regarding in our country, insurance is very rare because normally people don't do insurance of their house or their any kind of business. If they used to keep their business or home or land for the loan purpose of the bank, then they only do insurance. But we don't have any insurance scheme here in Nepal. But if people are also doing, then only the biggest luxurious hotels or this kind of industry used to do. So we don't have any insurance and we are now homeless along with zero balance in the bank.
4: Well, I'm very sorry to hear that, Diksha. It must be a very difficult time for your family. And yet here you are talking about how disasters like this can be prevented in the future. As Nepal considers how, as families like yours consider how to rebuild, what are your thoughts about where they should rebuild, given the increased risk of this kind of event happening again?
13: Yeah, exactly, because Nepal contributes very less than 0.1% of the global greenhouse gas emission. It has been more than 7 years that I am advocating in this climate space. We are demanding for the climate justice, but repeatedly every year we are facing these impacts of climate change. This time, not only the our country Nepal, but it became personal because our own home got affected. And the financial cost of rebuilding is tentatively more than 8 crore rupees is for our finance minister. But still, the number and the buildings along with the human property losses haven't been calculated and figured out. So now we are asking for the assets of the loss and damage fund, as well as the grant and the climate finance that can support recovery, reconstruction and preparedness, because as my message is, mostly the wealthier nations, high emitting countries who are the main responsible for this kind of climate change have to rebuild our nations, and the impacts or the losses that we have faced in this time. So we don't want charity, but we want justice. And most of the reparations will be done in the physical infrastructure. Like, first of all, priority should be given to build, rebuild the houses of all those affected people, and then the bridges, along with the schools, hospitals, and the road. So all the physical infrastructure, as well as the non-economic loss and damage, will also be considered, because after this incident, many people are being traumatized and the children's future is in the sick. So our country should focus on this aspect, along with the early warning system and SMS alert, along with the siren. But we are demanding justice. Not only our Nepal is responsible, we are not responsible. This is the biggest impact that we are facing from the disasters or from the emission created by the
4: And Nepal's one of the lowest emitters, isn't it, of greenhouse causing gases. Look, thank you so much, Diksha, for talking to us, and we wish you well and your family well as you try to rebuild. And the issue you raised there is a massive one about who pays for the damage caused by climate-related events. That's Diksha Sabedi there, who's a climate justice activist, joining us from Kathmandu. 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Isaac is here with your sport.
14: Let's start with the US Open tennis. Carlos Alcaraz lost the first set of his second round match against Jaime Ferreira, but came back to win the next three. The Spaniard says he's not been thinking about the injury, the wrist injury, that's kept him out for 4 months.
15: I know once I step on the court, I gotta go for it every time. I gotta feel normal. I have to, you know, hitting like I was hitting before the injury. And let's see what happens, you know, after that. But, you know, I'm just feeling great, and there's no reason to be afraid and not hitting normal.
14: He'll play in the third round, where he'll play China's Yibing Wu. In the women's draw, women's world number one Aryna Sabalenka dropped just two games as she swept aside Polina Ichenko 6-1, 6-1. The Ghanaian Football Association has announced it's reached an agreement with Carlos Queiroz to head the senior team, the Black Stars. He, of course, was in charge when Ghana played at the World Cup in June. They were beaten by Colombia in the round of 32. In basketball, the Los Angeles Clippers have been given a $30 million fine by the NBA after a 27-page report found that they'd circumvented salary cap rules to funnel funds to their star player Kawhi Leonard. They've also been fined five first-round draft picks, as well as suspension to a number of high-ranking officials, including the team's former Microsoft exec owner Steve Ballmer. They say that they will appeal. In boxing, former world heavyweight champion Tyson Fury has called Anthony Joshua a coward as the two negotiate a contract for the heavily anticipated fight. Here's Fury's promoter, Frank Warren.
16: Tyson is signed. He said, I don't care where it takes place. I don't care who's sitting on tables, who's not. I'm signed, and he's done. He is done. So we're just waiting for AJ.
14: Yeah, Fury says the negotiations for the fight are becoming quite tiring and that he felt like Joshua didn't want to fight him. There's more on that story at the BBC Sport website.
4: Isaac, thanks very much.
3: Let's now head to Italy. And today, Wawira Njiro, the founder of Food for Education, a Kenyan school feeding program, will be honored in Venice with a 2026 Diane von Furstenberg Leadership Award. She's being honored alongside U.S. actor Jane Fonda, Barbados Prime Minister Mia Motley, and the French advocate and survivor Gisèle Pelicot. Now, launched in 2010 by Belgian fashion designer and philanthropist Diane von Furstenberg, organizers describe the DVF Awards as a way to spotlight and support extraordinary women dedicated to transforming the lives of other women. And we are joined by one of them now, Wawira Njiro. Welcome to the program. What does this award mean for you?
17: Thank you for having me. This award means a lot in terms of, first of all, the work that we've been doing at Food for Education. I started the organization when I was 21 years old, feeding 25 kids every day. We're now feeding about 660,000 kids every single day, having provided over 200 million meals. So to be recognized in this way, alongside such incredible women that you've mentioned, including Lindsay Addario, who's a Pulitzer Prize-winning New York Times photojournalist, is really, really humbling or an honor. And it puts a spotlight to the work that we're doing and why we're doing it, because I think making investments in human capital is one of the strongest investments that as a society we can make. And children are really the bedrock of how we think about human capital. And Africa as well, being one in four people by 2050, 25% of the world. It's very important that we make those investments now. So that's what Food for Education is working on. And I'm very excited to be honored.
3: Indeed. And you mentioned some mind-boggling figures there, the number of meals that you have served, 650,000 kids in Kenya supported. How do you do it?
17: 650,000 meals daily is not easy. We have a great team of about 6,000 people, and most of these are parents, and most of them are actually women. Because when I started, I couldn't find men to work for me. They couldn't believe that a 21-year-old can make salary at the end of the month, can pay their salaries at the end of the month. And so we have 78% women. So I have a lot of women, a lot of staff, a lot of young people who make it happen every single day. We source the food locally across Kenya and the region of East Africa. We cook about 130 tons of ingredients every single day. And then we have central kitchens, about 182 of them across Kenya. And then we distribute them out to schools, over around 2,000 schools. That distribution is done through different ways, through trucks, through motorbikes, to make sure that it's hot by the time it gets to kids at noon. So a dedicated team, a very, very good supply chain across the country, and most importantly, kids who are eagerly waiting for the meal.
3: And I imagine it makes a huge difference, especially from children who come from low-income families that perhaps may not even afford to give three square meals a day.
17: Exactly, it does. And you know, one of the things that I really love about our model is also that it brings different participants in. So we have parents who contribute for the meals, and we have the government as well that contributes for the meals through county governments. And we also have philanthropy. So it's not really one source of funding, so that enables that kind of consistency. But you mentioned the parents and the kids relying on the meals very consistently. And I think having a way that parents can contribute, having a way that parents can be part of this, gives them dignity, but also gives them trust in a system that is consistent. So that's how
3: And
17: we've designed.
3: you are receiving this very much deserved award today. Congratulations for that, and thank you very much for speaking to us. Wawira Njiru, founder of Food for Education in Kenya. And that's it for this edition of Newsday. Thank you very much for your company through the morning. Let's do this again tomorrow. Bye for now.
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0: If you've driven on any road in the U.S. lately, chances are your license plate has been captured by a Flock camera. 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Now the company is facing big-time backlash for what critics call excessive surveillance. The fight over Flock, next time on 1A. 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

0: for girls, she took steps to protect the identities of the people who spoke to her. Also on the show, we'll speak to the man who coined the phrase meat proxy. It's used as a not particularly flattering description for someone who has become a conduit for AI-generated content. Meat proxy is gaining currency online, and we'll find out what motivated our guest to come up with the phrase. That's all coming up on The Media Show on the BBC World Service after the news.
1: BBC News with Neil Nunes. The US Energy Secretary has denied that his country is stealing Venezuelan oil after signing a deal granting Washington access to a fifth of the South American country's reserves. Chris Wright insisted the agreement would unlock tens of billions of dollars of investment and the royalties would go to the people of Venezuela. Our correspondent Will Grant explains the deal.
2: It will be run through a company called North American Blue Energy Partners, and that will be the principal partner with which the United States will be working. There's a lot of work that needs doing before this giant accord between Washington and Caracas can actually start to bear fruit. Of course, President Trump says that he believes it will start working within 2 to 3 years. Energy experts that we've heard from have said that it's more like a decade before there'll be any real fruit felt from these accords.
1: Leading U.S. tech bosses and the Trump administration have pushed ministers from G20 countries to embrace AI and build data centers at a conference in North Carolina held amid a growing backlash. Palantir's co-founder and CEO Alex Karp called for caution over regulation.
3: You have to be very careful with the regulation. One of the biggest problems is it's got to be done by people who understand the issues. And even if people you understand the issues, it's very hard to see the downstream effects. That doesn't mean there should be no regulation. I'm not an anti-regulation person, but we're very in favor, I am, of like a competitive landscape where we're all honest about strengths and weaknesses and safety concerns that are pretty well known now.
1: South Korea's government has given details of its plans to move the administrative capital away from Seoul, pledging to relocate the presidential office to the new city of Sejong within 3 years. The justice and gender ministries are to transfer next year. Our correspondent Jake Kwan reports from the capital.
4: Past governments have long argued that Seoul is too close to North Korea and moving the capital south would provide an extra buffer. But in recent decades, Seoul's overcrowding has become the primary concern. Half of South Korea's population live in the current capital and its nearby cities. The government is hoping the new capital Sejong, located 100 kilometers south of Seoul, will rebalance the country. The move is expected to conclude in 2033 when the new parliament building is completed.
1: The World Meteorological Organization has warned the superpowered El Niño, which has already led to emergencies being declared in several countries, could last until at least February. Scientists say they expect unusually dry weather in Southeast Asia, Central America and the Amazon. Eastern Africa, southern Brazil and the southern US could face wetter conditions. This is the World News from the BBC. The Israeli army says it's investigating after troops opened fire in a Palestinian village in the occupied West Bank, killing 2 young men. Palestinian officials said the teenagers died in what they described as an attack by settlers and soldiers in Mugahir near Ramallah. Yolande Nell has more from Jerusalem.
5: A local official in Al-Mughayyah told the BBC that the 2 Palestinians aged 16 and 19 were killed as they tried to stop Israeli settlers stealing sheep and that confrontations broke out. The Israeli military stated that its forces had entered the village to provide security for an Israeli civilian and police trying to retrieve livestock. It said they fired on and struck what it called key instigators of a violent disturbance in which Palestinians threw stones at its troops.
1: Kuwait says it's intercepted a missile and drone attack from Iran. Iranian state television said Tehran was targeting U.S. bases in Kuwait in response to what it described as America's crimes against the Iranian people. Russia's Foreign Minister Sergei Lavrov says Germany's Goethe Institute's cultural centers are to close in Russia. The decision to shut the branches in Moscow, St. Petersburg and Yekaterinburg follows the German government's closure of the Russian Cultural Center in Berlin and a consulate in Bonn. The growing diplomatic spat was sparked by a drone attack last month at Leipzig Airport, which

0: German officials blamed on Russia. A drone carrying an explosive device was discovered there close to Ukrainian cargo vessels. A spacecraft sent to explore Mercury is beginning its arrival today. The Bepi Colombo mission was launched in 2018 by the European and Japanese space agencies. Two probes, which will eventually orbit the planet together, will detach from the vehicle which carried them there. Later this year, they'll separate and begin a scientific investigation.
1: Welcome to The Explanation from the BBC World Service. I'm Ros Atkins, and this is The Media Show. We're here to explain the trends behind the fast-changing media landscape. This week on The Media Show, the BBC's Lise Doucette tells us about her reporting trip to Afghanistan 5 years after the Taliban returned to power. We'll hear how she persuaded them to grant her a visa and the steps she took to protect the identities of the people she spoke to. And we'll meet the German software engineer behind a new term you may have seen on social media. It's meat proxy. That's a person who's become a conduit for AI-generated content. We'll find out why the term is now needed. It's now 5 years since the US pulled troops out of Afghanistan, leaving the Taliban to take charge. Lise Doucette, the chief international correspondent for BBC News, has reported from there many times, and she's just returned. Before we hear from Lise, let's hear a clip of her report from inside one of Afghanistan's secret schools for girls.
2: Hello, assalamu alaikum.
3: How are you? Are you okay?
2: So you teach the girls what to do if the morality police come?
3: Yeah.
2: One escape door.
3: One is the second one is here.
2: Where do the girls go? Downstairs?
3: This is back of
2: through the back. So they escape out the back door. Did they ever catch you?
3: No.
1: Well, we wanted to understand what's involved in a reporting trip like this. And Lise, you very kindly agreed to join us to talk to us about that. Hi there.
2: It's so good to be with you again, Ros, my old colleague.
1: Yes, it's great to see you. Now, when you want to do a trip like this, how do you start going about organising it?
2: The first thing we do, and I do this before every trip now, Ros, is I say to the team, and as you know, the team is everything. So Mahfouz Zubaydi is our Afghan producer, and we always should start with the producer who is from that country. And Charlotte Scar is the other producer. And we say, how can we do this story? What are the stories that we should do? What are the stories the BBC hasn't done before? And how can we do these stories in a different way? And that process takes quite a long amount of time, lots of discussion going back and forth. And because it's also Taliban-ruled Afghanistan now, they have a whole new system of rules. So you don't just apply for a visa now. You first have to get their permission to come and work as a journalist. And they want to choose. They started out by choosing which journalists could come, as many governments do. But they also want to choose which stories, to which that's a red line for us. We cannot let them dictate which stories. So we find a vague sort of, we want to come do something on the humanitarian situation. We want to do something on climate change. We want to do something. So we give them bullet points, if you like, and they make a decision. They have a media committee now with various figures on it, from intelligence, from the media department, from the foreign ministry, and they make a decision. And I hadn't got a visa for 3 years, so I finally got through.
1: And at the beginning of that process, before you even get to the committee, would it start with a text message or a phone call to someone within the Taliban who's a particular contact of yours?
2: Because I hadn't been getting visas for 3 years, because it had seemed to us that the Taliban were trying to keep out people like me who had been there a long time and perhaps knew too much and had too many contacts. So we did. We worked with our BBC Afghan services. They have correspondents on the ground who rotate in and out. So they went and had a chat with people saying, what are the obstacles to Lee's coming? It's the classic kind of thing that you do. So we did make approaches to officials. But the main thing was to go through the media committee.
1: And when the committee comes back to you, do they add caveats? Do they say, well, you can have a visa, but you can't do this and you must do this?
2: No, No. And I don't think the BBC can. Often in the past, our regional editor, it was Jackie Martins, now it's Sarah Halfpenny, who's just taken over. They often go to Kabul and have discussions. And this is the advantage of the BBC. So journalists often come message me and saying, well, how did you get in? And I'm very cooperative on this. And they'll say to me, oh, we're having a hard time. And I said, well, the BBC's advantage is we have people on the ground. And these are cultures where face-to-face discussion matters. So they can go and they can discuss and argue about why our journalists should be there and why they shouldn't be there. The BBC has been in Afghanistan for decades, and the Taliban know that, which is why the BBC is still there. And we have troubles, but we discuss the troubles.
1: So the visa comes through. In time, you get on the plane and you arrive in Kabul and you begin your reporting along with your colleagues.
2: And you have to go and get a piece of paper. Yeah, so we had to go to the foreign ministry and get the piece of paper, which we did.
1: And once you've got all that and you arrive, to what degree are the Taliban keeping a close eye on you as you go about your work?
2: They don't accompany us. There are other countries in the world where you feel the presence of either they're with you or you can sense their presence.
1: Like in Iran, for example?
2: Yes, in Iran. You can see on Iran, the Basij, the volunteer militia, are on the streets everywhere, and you know that they're watching you, and they want you to know that they're watching you. Whereas we didn't feel that. We never felt the presence of them. I was told before I went, watch for the white coats, for the morality police in, but I didn't see them very much on the streets. And I have to say, we even went to Kandahar, which is Taliban central. That's where the emir, who's been issuing the reclusive, ultra-conservative emir, their supreme leader, who's been issuing hundreds of edicts. Even there, I never felt we were followed. Nobody asked us questions about where we went. We had quite a lot of freedom once we went there. But I should say, and there's not a lot of time, there are provinces, we're told, and this was part of our discussions. If you go to this province, mm-hmm. the Taliban there are much more interventionist. If you go to this province, they may not give you permission.
1: But why are they not interventionist in Kandahar or Kabul? People listening might be as surprised as I am that they aren't paying closer attention, given how much criticism there is of their human rights record from around the world.
2: Well, I suppose they have other things to do with their time, and perhaps they haven't. That's not the way they organize themselves. But they do have a whole department which looks at what you do after you do it. For example, they still talk to me about an interview I did 6 years ago.
1: Did
2: and
1: they?
2: I thought, are you still talking about that interview I did with a commander from the former Afghan government? So, you know, the thing about this, Roz, is very interesting. I was discussing this with the New York Times, is that our eyes are different from theirs. You just don't know what's going to upset them. So I was talking with a newspaper who had interviewed a senior official, and I said, well, what did they think about the interview? And they said, well, they looked at the photo and they didn't like how they looked in the photo. And so you, as journalists, it's hard for us to say, and I've been in places in other cultures where, like in Syria, for example, where Syrian military would take issue with something I'd written. And I think, they're upset about that? I never thought they'd be upset about that. So I don't like to second guess. Our job is to go and report. That's all I can do. I can't think, are they going to like this? Not, that's not my job.
1: Even though if they've not taken issue with you, you must have concern that people you speak to in stories such as the one about the secret schools, once you've left the country, that the Taliban may pay very close attention to the people you've spoken to or try and find out who you've spoken to.
2: Ross, this is the area we check and check and check and check. Is there any way? Is there, you know, we film a girl in the dark. I say to my Afghan colleague, that wallpaper, is that wallpaper, is that used? Yeah, that's used everywhere across Afghanistan. So they're not going to be able to track the school. What about that blue stripe on the wall? We were so focused on protecting the identity of the student, protecting the identity of the teacher. And then once we got back to the edits, we realized, oh, we've shown the hallway. So we've got to zoom in. So we look at it. We look at it with our eyes. We get Afghan eyes on it. Is this school? Is this how a school looks? Would they be able to? What are the details which may give it away? What about the voice? Sometimes we mask the voice. We do everything possible. That is our responsibility. And when people trust us with their stories, we have this great privilege, Roz, we go around the world and ask people questions. But with it comes this huge responsibility to protect them.
1: Would you check on them as well after?
2: Yes, we have been. We have checked.
1: More broadly, in the 5 years since those extraordinary images of the Americans pulling out of Afghanistan, do you think that the media has, to a degree, turned away from what's happening there, become preoccupied with other stories?
2: in a way you can forgive everyone for being, to use your word, preoccupied. We live in a world where you just don't know what's going to be the next crisis, the next war, what President Trump is going to say on his Truth Social overnight. We've got a war in the Persian Gulf. We've got a war in Ukraine. There's a war in Sudan, which doesn't get enough attention. Everyone is distracted. Plus, we have this technology of click and swipe, and we just have to continue to do our job. And yes, I mean, I find it staggering that the country, which was once at the top of the in tray for governments the world over, who was receiving more aid, more troops, more attention, more love than any other country in the world, is now so far under the radar that when we did a story where that Afghanistan now 6 million people have been pushed back into Afghanistan from Pakistan and Iran, the biggest movement anywhere in the world. And people said to me, oh, I didn't know that was happening. So much is not, you know, which is why we believe we go to these stories that are under the radar. And I'm very proud that my foreign editor, Paul Danahar, continues to say we have to cover the big stories, but we also have to own the other stories which have been part of our reporting. So we go to Myanmar, we go to Haiti, and we go to Afghanistan.
1: Thanks for coming in, Lise. Would you like to go back? I assume you would.
2: Yes, I would like to go back because I think it is a story that Afghanistan's story is also our story.
1: That's Lise Doucette, the chief international correspondent of BBC News. And you can find Lise's reporting from Afghanistan on the BBC News website. Now, I wonder if you've heard the phrase meat proxy. This has nothing to do with food. It's a rather unflattering term used to describe humans who've become a conduit for information generated by AI and who share it without much thought. The phrase is now taking off on social media and was coined by the German software engineer Niklas Grün. He works for the tech firm DeepL, and he joined us from Cologne.
4: I should explain what proxy means in this context. It's a technical term. It's basically a computer program that receives some information and then forwards it somewhere else, basically unchanged. And it appears that a lot of humans are doing exactly the same thing these days with AI-written text. But humans, of course, are not made of software. They're made out of meat, hence the term meat proxy.
1: Okay.
4: And I should say, the way I'm thinking about it, the typical meat proxy doesn't even hide the origin of the text. They clearly label it. Claude wrote this, ChatGPT wrote this, and then a big wall of text basically copy-pasted.
1: So they're just taking information from AI, passing it on without any effort to disguise the fact. And presumably this phrase has got a lot of attention because we're seeing this kind of behavior more and more.
4: Right. Yeah. I mean, I don't have statistics or data on this, but given that the term went kind of viral, I think it's fair to say that it's at least very common in the tech industry where I work. But anecdotally, I also see it in casual contexts in WhatsApp groups with friends. At this point, I've been in entire conversations where every response has been yet another ChatGPT screenshot, basically.
1: And it has to be said that the people who are commenting on this phrase that you coined are not using it in a flattering way, in an enthusiastic way. This is meant as a criticism. Is that right?
4: Yeah, sure. I mean, the thing is, we can all go to Claude or ChatGPT directly, right? Talk to these AI models directly. And if you are just copy-pasting AI output to other people, you're just being an extra step. And probably you're adding a lunch break worth of delay between question and answer. And I think also AI output can be quite difficult to read. It's typically very long, way too long, and often densely packed with very technical jargon. And if you're just, if you're a meat proxy, then you're pushing the effort of understanding this text to other people. While at the same time, you're kind of absolving yourself of the responsibility. Because if the AI makes any mistake, you raise your hands and say, silly AI, it wasn't my fault, you know.
1: This is The Media Show with me, Ros Atkins. Thank you for joining us on the BBC World Service. Niklas, stay with us, because next on The Media Show, we're going to talk about how The Wall Street Journal published an opinion which used AI, and then defended that that had happened. This was a real moment for the news media in the eyes of many. And the article in question was by the investor Stan Druckenmiller. And once this became a conversation point, the Wall Street Journal's editorial page editor pushed back at the criticism. He published an article under the headline, "Much Ado About Artificial Intelligence." He said, a reporter called Mr. Druckenmiller, who innocently said he'd used a large language model. He said he viewed it as a tool, much like a calculator to do math, and he isn't a professional writer. The editor goes on. The suggestion is that the journal had somehow opened the gates to all kinds of AI slop. All of this shows how little the press corps has thought about the reality of AI. And then the editor makes this point. The rule for those of us at Wall Street Journal Opinion is that everything my colleagues and I write must be original work, no letting AI draft a column or editorial. The question is more complicated for outside contributors like Mr. Druckenmiller. They aren't professional writers, yet they can provide value for readers owing to their expertise and standing in public life. So that was the defence. Let's bring in Will Oramus, staff writer at The Atlantic. Will, thank you for joining us. What did you make of the argument, the defense offered by the Wall Street Journal?
5: It was very interesting because the one thing that everyone in the debate over AI writing had seemed to agree on up to now was that if you're going to allow it, you should at least clearly disclose it. And the journal's editor said, disclose what? There's nothing to disclose. And so he leaped past the debate that was being had and started a new one of, is it okay to just run AI written material without telling anybody?
1: Do you think they should have disclosed it?
5: I do. I think we're at a point in grappling with the use of AI to write where knowing when it's been used is valuable for the reader. I think most of the journal's readers would probably like to know when an op-ed that carries Stanley Druckenmiller's byline has been written by Stanley Druckenmiller and when it's been written by Claude or ChatGPT.
1: But I'm wondering, Will, where's the line? Because lots of writers might use AI for research. Some might use AI to help them structure an article. Some might even say, does this phrase sound better or another? There's so many different ways you can use it. Are you suggesting some complex manual on what has to be declared and not declared?
5: It is very confusing, and I think that the line will be different places for different people and publications. At my employer, The Atlantic, the line is that we are not to use any AI-generated text in our articles without clearly disclosing it. We may use AI as a research tool, and I think that that's one reasonable place to draw the line. And in the spirit of disclosure, because I report on AI, I have made a practice of using AI myself. I have tried using it to research articles. I've found it helpful for certain things and perilous for other things. I gave my chatbot an instruction to never suggest actual language or prose for me to use in my pieces because I don't want to do that and it would get me in big trouble if I did.
1: I'm sure. And finally, before we bring another guest in on this, Stanley Druckenmiller, the man who wrote this opinion piece, said, these are my ideas and I've been speaking about them for over 15 years, as anyone who knows me knows. Would I prefer that I was a great writer? Yes, but that's not who I am. And the argument here is that actually AI allows us to hear from people who have really important things to say, but perhaps would like some help in saying them.
5: Yeah, I think that's a compelling argument you could make for the value that AI can bring as a co-author. I don't think it's an argument against disclosing to readers that AI was a co-author right in that case.
1: Stay with us, Will. Let's bring in Diane Brady, Executive Editorial Director at Fortune. Diane, welcome to the media show. You've written on this. Many leaders give speeches that they don't write or put their name on columns or books that someone on their team has put together. So I'm inclined to agree with Druckenmiller that deploying AI to write his recent op-ed in the Wall Street Journal is okay, with caveats. Well, mm-hmm. Diane, great to have you on. First of all, tell me a bit more about why you think it's okay.
6: Well, to the point, I do not use AI in my writing for the reason that Will talked about. I think it often creates forgettable generic prose. And I would say the fault here lies with the editor, not the writer. For op-ed pieces, it's the same reason I don't do email interviews. I presume there could be help. What I judge is the end result, and is this feel authentic, fresh, original? And frankly, for this piece, having Druckenmiller criticize his former mentee, the Treasury Secretary, is newsworthy. Mm-hmm. Was the result newsworthy? That's debatable. But I think, you know, they're not going to disclose using AI any more than they'll disclose using a team of researchers to do their book, their speech, their op-ed piece. We have to judge it based on the results.
1: And Diane, I was saying that you said, I think this is okay, but with caveats. So what are the caveats? Yeah.
6: I think the caveat, first of all, is all the world is B plus now. Let's just even say B. So what constitutes A plus? That's a big differentiator there. And in my mind, this piece was, it did have all some of the hallmarks of AI, too long, too generic. It wasn't as personal or as insightful as I think it could have been. So I think the first caveat is it has to be edited. It has to feel authentic and fresh. And I think the bar is higher. To me, there's a difference between outsourcing your writing and outsourcing your brain. And the analogy of a calculator is, to me, not a good one. That's a tool to solve a problem, but doesn't solve the problem for you. So I think we have to tread carefully and recognize these are tools people will use. They're powerful tools. So we have to raise our bar as editors too and decide what's valuable for our audience. Nobody needs more content. Nobody needs AI slop. So what we do deliver has to be special and has to feel that way.
1: Well, of course, the Wall Street Journal has indicated that they would welcome Mr. Druckenmiller writing for them again. So evidently they were very happy with the piece. And I just wondered, listening to you, that perhaps if you're not happy with the type of writing within a piece, that could also be solved with further prompts. It might be possible to get to a point with AI where it could give you something that would clear the bar you're setting.
6: You know, look, I don't want to have hubris here. There's some probably excellent writing that takes place. We all marvel at the ability of AI to deliver camera ready content to some extent. But I think the desire for authentic, personal content, original reporting, you know, that sparkle that frankly is hard to get when you're recycling other people's prose, which is essentially what AI does, among other things. I think that's a personal exercise. And for me, the act of writing is inextricably linked to the act of thinking. That's me. I love the art and science of journalism. You know, Stan Druckenmiller clearly does not. But we have to keep that standard for readers, viewers, listeners, etc.
1: Very interesting. Will and Diane, thank you very much. I must just quickly ask you before you go, you'll have heard us talk about meat proxies earlier, people who just pass on stuff they've been given by AI. Will, are you ever on the receiving end of people behaving like that?
5: We all are. There was a study recently that found that something like 40% of LinkedIn posts are written with AI. We're flooded with it, which is arguably all the more reason for an established outlet to be different than that.
1: Diane, are you on the receiving end of meat proxies?
6: Absolutely. AI generated pitches have gone up at least 10x, but we all have to distill the intelligence from this. It's part of our jobs.
1: Well, that's certainly one way of describing it. Diane, thank you very much indeed for speaking to us. That's Diane Brady from Fortune, Will Oramus from The Atlantic, and Nicholas Grund, software engineer who coined this phrase, meat proxy, which once you've heard it, it's quite hard to forget. Thanks to all three of them. That's it for this edition of The Media Show. Thank you very much indeed for your company. Bye-bye.

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5: Coming up on the documentary on the BBC World Service, 4.5 years after Russia's full-scale invasion of Ukraine, thousands of civilians remain close to areas of active combat. Those who try to bring them to safety face an increasingly hostile and unpredictable battlefield. We ask, who are the rescuers and why do they risk their lives to save others? Join us after the news.
6: BBC News with Neil Nunes. The World Meteorological Organization has called on governments to take action to tackle the effects of an exceptionally strong El Niño. The agency warned that the climate phenomenon could now last until early next year, bringing droughts and flooding to many parts of the world. Wildfires burning in Indonesia are spreading toxic haze across Southeast Asia. Millions of people have been affected by worsening air quality, including in Malaysia and the Philippines. The U.S. Energy Secretary has denied that Washington is stealing Venezuelan oil. Chris Wright insisted the royalties from a major deal signed last week would go to the Venezuelan people. The deal will give the U.S. access to a fifth of Venezuela's oil reserves. Leading U.S. tech bosses and the Trump administration have pushed ministers from G20 countries to embrace AI and build data centers. The head of NVIDIA said AI was now a form of infrastructure like water and roads. South Korea's government has given details of its plans for a presidential office in the new city, Sejong, and the transfer of more ministries away from Seoul. Government offices have been slowly relocating there since 2012. The Israeli army says it's investigating after troops opened fire on a Palestinian village in the occupied West Bank, killing two teenagers. Palestinian officials said the teenagers had been trying to stop settlers stealing sheep. Kuwait says it's intercepted a missile and drone attack from Iran. Earlier, Iranian state TV said Tehran was targeting U.S. bases in Kuwait. And a spacecraft sent to explore Mercury is arriving today. The BepiColombo Colombo mission was launched in 2018 by European and Japanese space agencies. Two probes will carry out scientific investigations. BBC News.
5: Since the start of Russia's full-scale invasion of Ukraine, millions of civilians have been forced out of their homes by the war. But some have chosen to stay.
7: Civilians are still there, literally with bombs flying over their heads, hitting their homes, drones buzzing overhead.
5: These are people who have had 4.5 years to make a decision to stay or go.
7: Some can't leave, some won't leave.
5: And there are others who risk their lives to rescue the last civilians living near the front line.
7: I was struck by something said by a volunteer called Bohdan Zuyakov. After being wounded on one of the evacuation missions, he said, okay, I'm going to recover and go back.
5: These men and women have been described as hell jumpers.
7: The so-called grey zone. The kill zone has expanded. So many videos show vehicles being targeted, volunteers being targeted.
5: Since the start of the war, the job of evacuating people has evolved alongside an increasingly hostile and unpredictable battlefield. We ask, who are the evacuators and why do they risk their lives to save others? Welcome to the documentary from the BBC World Service. I'm Krasi Ivanova-Twig, and this is the Global Jigsaw from BBC Monitoring, where we look at the world through the lens of its media, exploring the narratives, the propaganda, and the disinformation.
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9: Мы не вторгались на территорию Украины.
10: Western countries are not the international community. That era has finished.
5: Let's go back to the 24th of February 2022, when Russian tanks rolled across the border into Ukraine, heading for Kyiv. Not long afterwards, we began hearing about daring attempts to get people to safety from the villages and towns near the front line. Four and a half years later, evacuations are still happening, but getting less media attention. Civilians are still trapped between life and death along the 1,000-kilometer-long front line. BBC Monitoring's chief analyst Vitaly Shevchenko, who is himself Ukrainian, recently returned from the country. He was in touch with evacuators there.
7: Donetsk police say thousands of civilians are still there in Donetsk region alone, and a massive effort is still underway to get them out of the danger zone. This year alone, more than 3,000 civilians have been evacuated from Donetsk region, more than 1,000 of them children.
5: Why are they still living there? Is it inability to move? Is it unwillingness? What's behind this resistance to leave their homes?
7: Some can't leave, some won't leave. And it's important to remember that those thousands of civilians trapped in their basements and cellars, they've had a lot of time to have a think. So for a lot of these people, this means that they've made a decision to stay. After talking to people involved in these evacuations, it seems as though most of the people are advanced in their years, which means they're rooted. They are wedded to their homes. One thing I've heard a lot is, well, I've got my chickens and cats and dogs and goats. How am I supposed to leave them all behind? To which evacuators say, we can take them with you. A police unit in Ukraine's northeastern Sumy region had been approaching one particular gentleman there in a village, saying, look, you will die probably if you don't leave. And he said, I've got 11 goats. How do you want me to abandon them? So what the police did, they turned up in a massive white van. So they put in that van not just the gentleman, but all of his 11 goats.
5: I mean, this kind of attachment to your home is something we can all understand. But what I find extraordinary is that it's not just the people who are determined to stay, but we hear about people who have returned. There was one case of a woman who returned and opened a kebab shop, which is an extraordinary act of defiance. Why do people go back?
7: A lot of people I've been following came to a conclusion that there's more to life than just physical safety. Some people, after going to safer places within Ukraine or abroad, they reach the conclusion that, you know, I'm fed and watered, I'm safe, but a huge chunk of my life is missing. I don't feel at home here. I feel out of place here. I'm losing my identity. I'm going back, whatever happens.
5: Now let's turn to the people who are doing the evacuations. Who are the evacuators? What kind of people take up this job?
7: All sorts of people, Krassi. There's an official police unit called White Angels. There are numerous volunteers. The military are involved in it. When they are going into a town or a village and they see a civilian, they tend to offer them to leave. It's kind of unusual and notable that the military, the police and civilian volunteers, they work really, really closely together. And I spoke to somebody from the police in Donetsk region. I asked him, do these civilian volunteers, do they not get in your way? Said that, well, they have expertise. They know what they're doing. Some of them have really important local knowledge. So they go on missions together. In terms of who these people are specifically, I've been following one Ukrainian TV personality, TV DJ, TV presenter, Denis Khristov, who dropped all that and became an evacuator. Another person I've been in touch with is called Vlad Makhovsky. He's a businessman from Zaporizhia, and he's also a religious man. He's a pastor.
8: I am a believer. I'm a church pastor, and my calling is saving people, so that's my role. You can't stand aside. You've got to do all you can for victory, so that the enemy doesn't move even further into our land.
7: I was struck by something said by a volunteer called Bahdan Zoyakov. After being wounded on one of the evacuation missions, he said, okay, I'm wounded now, I'm going to recover and go back.
5: It's a calling and a mission. What does it take, though, to become an evacuator? Because presumably a desire to help and a kind heart is not enough.
7: Oh, it's absolutely not enough, Chrissy. You've really got to know what you're doing. Otherwise, the best case scenario, you become a liability. The worst case scenario, you're going to die painfully. Volodya Yachenko from Donetsk police, he said that when they train police evacuators, they prefer local people.
11: We had nothing in writing. We had to learn on the go whenever we evacuated people or delivered humanitarian aid. That's why back then, and to this day, we make sure that all police officers are locals who understand the logistics and the location.
7: Because they know the routes, they know the little nooks and little footpaths that help evacuate when things go south quickly with all these drones buzzing around with endless Russian attacks. You need to know how to use anti-drone technology. Vlad Makhovsky from Zaporizhia, he showed me what he had.
8: This piece of kit, a drone detector, a drone analyzer, then a net throw pistol for drones, this rifle too. This is what we need to defend ourselves and other people against FPV drones. FPV drones carrying shaped charge explosives burn through the armor. You have got to be very careful.
5: Are drones the biggest danger that they have to navigate?
7: So-called FPV drones, yes, first-person view drones, which are smaller than the ubiquitous Shahed drones, for example, but they are very lethal.
5: The Iranian Shahed drones are mass-produced in Russia under the name of Geran. Yes, that means geranium, the flower. As for FPV drones, Russian officials told Bloomberg that the country produces more than 15,000 per day, orders of magnitude more than at the start of the war.
7: Russia has found a way of getting them across longer distances using motherships, a bigger drone that can travel longer distances with lots of FPV drones on it. They scatter and kill. The second way of doing it is using what they call a mesh network topology, where these drones relay radio signals from each other and then onto the operator. This allows them to travel for longer distances. So it's a cat and mouse game. It endlessly changes, and to survive, you've got to stay one step ahead of your enemy.
5: Which is why the vans that they use are equipped with this grill on top, right? This is to protect the vehicle from drones.
7: Yeah, they call them barbecue grills, and there's a grill on top. The idea is that if the drone hits the vehicle, it explodes a certain distance away from the actual body of the vehicle. And the hope is that it will reduce the impact of the explosion.
5: And these drones, do they target these vehicles deliberately?
7: It would appear that some do. I've heard several accounts of vehicles with red crosses on them being targeted.
5: In a recent report, the medical charity MSF, Doctors Without Borders, said that the frequency of Russia's attacks on healthcare suggests that they are a sustained feature of the war. And as they told the BBC, first-person view drone strikes are almost always intentional. They are too consistent, too frequent, and too precise to be incidental.
7: Vehicles with inscriptions saying evacuating civilians, they've been targeted as well. So it's no guarantee. Putting a cross on it or just saying, don't hit us, we're evacuating civilians, that's not always going to help.
5: So the evacuators are facing lethal danger just to reach their destination, just to go to these people. But then they'll have the task of persuading them. How do they do that?
7: It's not easy to convince somebody to leave everything behind and just go places. The main thrust of communication with somebody who's not prepared to leave is, well, look, there's a way. Do not feel stuck. Do not feel like you're making a choice that is too costly for you as a person. Your dog, your goats, your chickens, they'll come with you. We'll find a place for you to stay. There's one particular video shot by Denis Khristov. On the surface of it, it sounds and looks very slow-paced, almost routine. And yet, what's unfolding is terrifyingly life-altering. So he finds a man in a village, almost completely destroyed, with explosions in the background, a man with a dog. And he tells him, well, look, you've got a dog. If you don't want to save yourself, save your dog. It will come with you. And the man says, you know what? This is what I've lived all my life. I'm going to stay put. And at the background, you hear the rumble of explosions. Pavlo Dyachenko from Donetsk Region Police, he said they appeal to their relatives to record a short video which they can show to the person they're trying to evacuate.
11: Here's something we've been doing. If people tell us about someone who might be in two minds about evacuating, we ask them to record a short video, and relatives get emotional when they record them. There are tears, there are children and grandchildren. It can work, but not always, unfortunately.
5: And even when they agree to go, the price is yet more heartbreak as they leave everything behind. You are listening to the Global Jigsaw
0: from BBC Monitoring.
5: So this is a very complex logistical operation, and not only they have to know the terrain and evade drones and other, the whole mix of lethal dangers, they have to persuade reluctant residents to get onto the vans and leave. So it's quite a difficult task. Can you take us through how the evacuation unfolds? You know, what are the different stages?
7: The beginning of this journey, in most cases, starts with a request for help or a signal, a message that there's somebody there who and they need to be evacuated. There's a hotline set up by the government jointly with volunteers, evacuators and police. They can be told of somebody needing evacuation. What happens then needs to happen really quickly, because the so-called grey zone or the kill zone has expanded greatly. Most of the videos filmed by evacuators, they are really, really fast-paced. You need to get into the vehicle quickly and go. So many videos show vehicles being targeted, volunteers being targeted. Some of these initial stages, they involve armored vehicles used by the military, by the police. Their job is to get you to the safest location possible. Then the next leg is getting to a place of even more safety, a properly organized refugee center. And then the local authorities and or civilian evacuators, they decide where to put you next. So anything goes. You find a flat, you move into a flat. You find somebody willing to accept refugees into a flat. That's what happens.
5: We came across an extraordinary recording where an army evacuator offers his own house to the people he's trying to move to safer ground. Which begs the question, how much does the state do and how much is left to volunteers?
7: Ukrainians know that there's a limit to what the state can do. That's why volunteers get involved. But there is a state effort. The very existence of a special police unit called White Angels means that the state is very acutely aware of these people, thousands of them, in desperate need of evacuation. And the state at least tries to provide them with everything they can provide them with from the very first stage of receiving calls on the hotline.
5: You say the evacuators are targeted while they're doing this job. What's the toll on them? One description I've read about them is hell jumpers.
7: It is hell. And just like everybody else, they get wounded and killed. One example is Vyacheslav Ilchenko, a civilian evacuator who got killed on Christmas Day last year on the way to evacuate a wounded elderly gentleman from Kostyantynivka in Donetsk region. There were two other volunteers with him. He died. They were injured. They recovered. They went back.
5: How is the Ukrainian media portraying the evacuations? Is there a lot of attention to what they're doing?
7: They let actions do the talking. There was one report by Inter TV where they embedded with a police unit evacuating someone and they got hit. So they showed this incredibly dramatic report of people being targeted, literally evacuating someone who was in like a makeshift stretcher, like a cart with wheels, because that person wasn't mobile. And they were targeted. So they just showed it without much comment. And I think it's probably the most effective way of showing it.
5: Attacks on Ukraine's responders was recently discussed at the UN Security Council, where a UN official described the patterns they observed.
12: Humanitarian workers in Ukraine are taking immense risks to save lives. Attacking them directly is strictly prohibited and can amount to war crimes. When clearly marked humanitarian convoys and first responders rushing to help are killed and injured again and again, this shows a pattern that defies international humanitarian law. Wars have rules. They are unequivocal.
5: Wars are indeed regulated by international humanitarian law based on the Geneva Conventions. The rules are that civilians must be allowed to leave a besieged area to ensure their survival. They contain provisions for the evacuation of vulnerable people. So is there a legal framework that regulates volunteer evacuations in Ukraine?
7: There are three types of evacuation. One is voluntary. You're offered a chance. The second level is compulsory, where police will knock at your door and say, you've got to leave. However, you can still refuse. You can sign a form saying, I've been informed of the danger. I'm refusing to go. The third and final, the top level of evacuations is forced, where you have no option. And it's a relatively recent thing. And the law regulating it was passed to guarantee the rights of children. Because there are some parents who have made the choice to stay put on the front line, but Ukrainian legislators and the Ukrainian state, what they argue is that parents do not own children. They have no right to expose them to danger. There are instances of military patrols or police patrols just driving through a village and children would run out of basements like, take me away, I can't live here. That's why they passed this law allowing police to forcefully take those children away, regardless of whether their parents want it or not.
5: You said earlier that the evacuators have to be extremely nimble in order to respond to changing circumstances. How has this process, the job of evacuating civilians, how has it changed over the course of the war?
7: At the start of the war, when drones were not so widespread, not so lethal in terms of ever-present lethal danger.
13: Evacuation!
7: The police would go into a town or a village, gather the locals or use megaphones or whatever and tell them, look, we've got a bus here, we think you've got to go. And then it would be up to the locals to decide. That has changed. Evacuations have become more streamlined. There's more coordination between the police, the states, administrations and charities. But the danger is much bigger now because of the drones. They're getting more lethal. They're getting smarter. A lot of them use AI. If they hear a buzzing noise, they know they've got to run for cover. For example, Vlad Makhovsky from Zaporizhia, he says that he knows when glide bombs are about to be launched. So they find a reasonably safe spot and just wait for the danger to pass and then go and evacuate people. With FPV drones, you just have to accept that they can appear out of nowhere. If it's raining, it helps against FPV drones. So when it's raining heavily, that's when volunteers know they got a better chance of surviving.
5: What has this story taught you, whether it's about the state of affairs, nature of war, or human nature?
7: When you are faced with the need to make life and death decisions, you start thinking about who you are, what you live for, and how you want to live your life. So both people living on the front line still and volunteers and police officers risking their lives to save them, a lot of them, they decided that life is not just about comfort, food, drink, money. What makes us humans is, to a huge extent, helping others survive.
5: This is the documentary from the BBC World Service. Thank you to Vitaly Shevchenko and to the evacuators who shared their stories. And thank you for listening. This program was produced by Krista Shaturi and me, Krasi Ivanova-Twig. The sound engineer is Donald MacDonald. And if you want to find out more about BBC Monitoring, you can do so by visiting our website, monitoring.bbc.co.uk.

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3: Britain's new Prime Minister and France's President hold their first official talks today, with Ukraine and small boats high on the agenda. This comes as the BBC investigates the increasing use of mega dinghies.
4: The boat is looking quite overloaded now. Its black sides are becoming increasingly submerged in the water.
3: Also coming up on the newsroom with me, Janet Jalil.
5: We heard gunshots coming from behind us.

0: increasingly submerged in the water.
1: Also coming up on the newsroom with me, Janat Jalil.
2: We heard gunshots coming from behind us. People were lying on the ground. Some were trying to get up, but the police were just shooting at them.
1: 66 years after the Sharpeville massacre in South Africa, which galvanized world opinion against the racist apartheid system, survivors are starting a legal fight for justice. The US Energy Secretary denies the Trump administration is stealing Venezuela's oil after signing a huge bilateral oil deal. And as robo-taxis come to London, our correspondent takes a ride in one. That's after this bulletin.
3: BBC News with Neil Nunes. The head of the World Meteorological Organization has called on governments to take action now to tackle the effects of an exceptionally strong El Niño. The climate phenomenon is expected to intensify in the coming months, bringing droughts and flooding to many parts of the world. Celeste Salu said the heat in the Pacific Ocean was exceeding anything previously recorded, and governments needed to plan for intense heat waves and changing patterns of rainfall.
4: The last 11 years were the warmest on record. So if we expect warming 2026 and 2027, that will happen on top of what is already the trend. So that's why we can expect records to be exceeded in 2026 or 2027.
3: Wildfires burning in Indonesia are spreading toxic haze across Southeast Asia. Millions of people have been affected by worsening air quality, including in Malaysia and the Philippines. Most of the fires are in Kalimantan on the island of Borneo. Some of them have been burning for weeks. Lisa Tambunan is in Jakarta.
5: West Kalimantan and Central Kalimantan are experiencing very extremely hazardous air quality, with some areas recording over 600 in air quality index readings, sometimes at some points during the day even over 800. And anything over 100 is already considered unhealthy. This is affecting the health of the residents on the island, with the health ministry recording a rise in respiratory infections, with more than 50,000 cases between July and August.
3: South Korea's government says it'll build a presidential office in the new city of Sejong as it moves administrative functions away from the current capital, Seoul. Two more ministries are also relocating there. Around half of all South Koreans live in and around Seoul. Sejong is located 100 kilometers further south. Its Prime Minister Han Song-suk said the move was vital.
6: While the metropolitan area has reached a state of saturation due to an excessive concentration of population, capital, businesses and infrastructure, the provinces, on the other hand, are worried about the crisis of extinction. Balanced growth is now no longer a matter of choice, but a survival strategy for a sustainable South Korea.
3: The U.S. Energy Secretary has denied his country is stealing Venezuelan oil after signing a deal granting Washington access to a fifth of the South American country's reserves. Chris Wright insisted the agreement would unlock tens of billions of dollars of investment and the royalties would go to the Venezuelans. This is the world news from the BBC. The Israeli army says it's investigating after troops opened fire in a Palestinian village in the occupied West Bank, killing two teenagers. Local Palestinian officials said the youths were shot as they tried to stop Israeli settlers stealing sheep in an area that has seen repeated settler attacks. From Jerusalem, here's Yolande Nell.
7: The Israeli military stated that its forces had entered the village to provide security for an Israeli civilian and police trying to retrieve livestock. It said they fired on and struck what it called key instigators of a violent disturbance in which Palestinians threw stones at its troops. Al-Mughayr, near Ramallah, has seen repeated settler attacks. Israeli social media posts have indicated that settlers hope to force its population to move. The latest deaths bring to 81 the number of Palestinians killed by Israeli forces or settlers in the West Bank since the start of the year, according to UN figures.
3: Human rights groups in Sudan have warned that food is being used as a weapon of war after two trucks carrying UN supplies were hit in an airstrike in South Kordofan state. One person was killed, three others injured. More than 50 tons of food was destroyed. Russia says it'll close German cultural centers across the country in a growing

0: Ring row over an attempted drone attack on Leipzig airport. Germany blamed Moscow for the attack and announced it would close a Russian cultural center in Berlin and a consulate in Bonn. A drone carrying an explosive device was discovered at Leipzig airport last month close to Ukrainian cargo planes, though it failed to detonate. A spacecraft sent to explore Mercury is beginning its arrival today. The BepiColombo Colombo mission was launched in 2018 by European and Japanese space agencies. Later this year, they'll separate and begin a scientific investigation to produce a detailed map. BBC News.
1: You're listening to The Newsroom from the BBC World Service with me, Jeanette Jalil. We start here in the UK, where France's President Macron will become the first foreign leader to hold talks with Britain's new Prime Minister, Andy Burnham, in Downing Street. The two leaders will have much to discuss. Ukraine, the Middle East and the small boats carrying migrants that continually arrive in Britain from France, despite the authorities' efforts to stop them. But it's not just a political visit, but one steeped in symbolism, with France loaning a nearly thousand-year-old tapestry that depicts another kind of invasion in 1066, when William the Conqueror set sail from France for a battle that ended with him claiming the English throne. At a viewing with King Charles and Mr. Burnham, President Macron extolled the bond between France and the UK, which he said was as close as the threads in the tapestry.
2: Long live culture. Long live the friendship between France and the United Kingdom. Longue vie à l'entente cordiale et longue vie à l'entente amicale.
1: For his part, the British Prime Minister thanked France for the loan of the tapestry and cracked a joke about the similarities between King William, who was of Nordic descent, and his own recent takeover as a former mayor in Northern England.
3: A tapestry that shows a new leader emerging from a northern territory, travelling to the south of England in search of the crown. Something clearly that couldn't happen today.
1: Well, we're joined by our UK political correspondent, Rob Watson. And Rob, a very cordial start to this visit.
4: Very much so, because I think throughout the sort of British establishment, and to judge by ticket sales with the British people too, Jeanette, the idea of having the Bayeux Tapestry here in the UK after almost a thousand years depicting this most important moment, arguably, in British history has really got everybody excited, and certainly the King, the Prime Minister, everyone is very excited, and it is seen as a major effort by France to sort of reach out to the UK and cement the friendship, which has been incredibly tumultuous over the last thousand years, Jeanette. I mean, I know we're dealing in the news business here, but it started off with an invasion, wars over centuries and centuries, finally becoming close in the 19th and 20th centuries, and of course, trouble and a relationship still being worked out post-Brexit.
1: So, given all that, Rob, what are the main issues on the agenda?
4: So, yeah, that's the sort of history and context. The main issue on the agenda, certainly for Britain, is this issue of boat crossings, because opinion polling here suggests it is a massive issue for British people. They just don't like the idea that people could come over in boats. You don't know who they are, how many they are. And so this is something that Britain has long wanted France to take action over. Now, that the current government says it's getting excellent cooperation from France, and that boat crossings are down from nearly 50,000 to below 20,000 so far this year, but it is a very, very, it's a very important issue for Britain.
1: But this is also a big diplomatic test for Mr. Burnham, because he's been rather focused on domestic affairs rather than international ones. He did visit Ukraine in his first visit abroad as Prime Minister. So that is another big issue. But it will also be a test for him to see how he gets on with President Macron, given all those tensions post-Brexit.
4: Yes, I mean, one of the doubts that had been raised about Andy Burnham is that he was very much a domestic politician, that he'd never shown much interest in diplomacy and international affairs, and that most recently he's been the champion of Manchester for 10 years as the mayor of Greater Manchester. So making that step up to looking at statecraft, looking at international relations, was seen very much as a challenge. And look, it's worth pointing out, of course, this will be the sixth, I mean, can you believe it, the sixth British Prime Minister that President Macron will have met, saying something about the political turbulence this side of the Channel. But I guess the good news for Mr. Burnham is that on issues like the Middle East, on issues like Ukraine, which are massively important to both France and to Britain, there'll be a considerable agreement. Some tension perhaps on Britain's desire to get closer to the European Union without actually rejoining it. That will, of course, continue to be a source of friction between the two countries.
1: Rob, thank you. Our UK political correspondent, Rob Watson. Well, as Rob was saying, one of the issues being discussed by the two leaders is the daily crossing by small boats from France across the English Channel to the UK. A BBC investigation has found criminal groups who illegally smuggle people here to Britain are running low on small boats. Gang members have told BBC sources that rival factions are now having to work together to load migrants onto fewer, larger vessels. They're also charging them more. The number of crossings is currently at a six-year low, as Rob was saying, and UK ministers have credited the French police for intercepting more attempts. Our Paris correspondent, James Waterhouse, looks at how the people smugglers are being forced to adapt.
5: The sense we're getting is that officers have become more efficient in preventing launches, but that hasn't quashed the desires of migrants still wanting to make this journey and the motivations of the gangs looking to help them across this dangerous waterway. During a low morning tide on the deep beach at Gravelin near Dunkirk, a group of a dozen or so migrants emerge from the dunes and walk, not run, towards the warm shallows of the English Channel. A taxi boat, a small boat that's departed from Belgium, then approaches them, as do we.
6: Where are you from? Afghanistan. Why are you going to the UK? Why UK? Why not go legally? Why do it like this? It's very dangerous.
5: The boat is looking quite overloaded now. Its black sides are becoming increasingly submerged in the water. They're now trying to inch back to my right to pick up another group of people.
6: Good morning. Where are you from?
7: Afghanistan.
6: Afghanistan. Are you waiting for another boat?
7: No.
6: Was that the boat you were hoping?
7: Yeah.
6: Is it going to come back for you?
7: We don't know.
6: You don't know?
7: Yeah, we don't know nothing.
6: Why are you making such a dangerous journey?
7: Punjabi.
6: Yeah, Punjabi. What do you want to do in the UK? Work? I mean, we know a few of the guys speak English. I think they're choosing not to engage.
5: And if you pan along the beach, you can see the shoreline scramble. There are NGOs, humanitarian groups who have rushed here, where there are police looking on. Officers here argue they are prevented from intervening once boats are in the water over fears of people drowning, but claim they're now intercepting two-thirds of them before that point. Although British officials have long been frustrated with this French reluctance, would like their neighbours to at least adopt a more case-by-case approach.
6: The belief from people you speak to in the camps is that they want to get a job, they want to get employment, and they want to apply for asylum and get it. They want the means to work and live. And I think that is one of the big pulls for the UK, but also a shared language, and also people already having friends and family in the UK.
5: After 3 hours, five collections and zero police interventions, the small boat ventures out into the world's busiest shipping lane. All 82 people on board make it to the UK. But the people smugglers are frustrated. Some have told our sources that they're running low on boats. At the largest migrant camp further up coast, it's emptier. More people are staying closer to the beach to boost their chances of crossing, which means, according to charity worker Angel Vettorello, they can't access humanitarian aid.
8: I don't think that people are understanding what is really happening here, which means hundreds of families of children living outside, far away from help from the state, facing dangers, obviously from the gangs, but also from the police. And what they want is to cross to find a new life.
9: We've been to the camp on several occasions, but this time there was a perceptible unease. That discomfort would turn into confrontation when one gang member started repeatedly throwing rocks at us from close range. We got away sharpish in the car.
10: We've just had to drive to the hospital because Paul, our cameraman, got hit by a rock. There was a man who was in what looked like a new tracksuit. We think he was one of the smugglers who didn't like us having a camera. Paul got hit just above his eyebrow. It's left quite a nasty dent.
9: Paul would end up having stitches, but we left northern France in no doubt of the still strong motivations to reach the UK illegally. And for the people smuggling gangs, that still means money and a need to evolve.
1: That report by James Waterhouse. Venezuela has the world's largest oil reserves, and the US, 7 months after seizing its president, Nicolas Maduro, is now getting a hefty slice of them after agreeing a rather unusual deal in which the Trump administration will take a stake in a private Venezuelan oil company, giving it control of a fifth of the Latin American country's reserves. The US denies that it's seeking to steal Venezuela's oil and insists that the deal will create thousands of jobs. Let's get more details from our Latin America correspondent, Will Grant.
11: It will be run through a company called North American Blue Energy Partners, run by a man called Alexander Betancourt. And that will be the principal partner with which the United States will be working. There's a sense, particularly among ordinary people, that they simply don't know the details of what's being agreed. A sense, as you can imagine, for many that the country's resources are being, as it were, given away, gifted to Washington, which on the left runs so against the tenets of Hugo Chavez, his anti-Americanism, his antipathy to Washington during George Bush Jr.'s time in office. It's a huge deal in and of itself. And alongside it, there have been new deals signed between a number of international energy firms, including Chevron and Eni, the Italian firm, and the Venezuelan government, that are supposedly directed towards things like reconstructing and rebuilding the electrical grid, things like this that make it vital for Venezuela to get back to some kind of a normal footing so that production can get back to the areas, not that it was sort of 15, 20 years ago, but simply what it was producing 40 years ago, 30 years ago. So there's a lot of work that needs doing before this giant accord between Washington and Caracas can actually start to bear fruit. Of course, President Trump says that he believes it will start working within 2 to 3 years. Energy experts that we've heard from have said that it's more like a decade before there'll be any real fruit felt from these accords.
1: Will Grant. So where does that leave those promises that this deal will benefit both Americans and indeed Venezuelans? Pasha Madavi is director of the Energy Governance and Political Economy Lab at the University of California in Santa Barbara. Will this deal, for instance, cause prices at the pump to drop anytime soon?
12: Unequivocally, no. And the reason is the timeline of 10 years time before you get this increase, but also because of the scale. Right now, Venezuela produces about 1% of the oil that the world consumes. Even a doubling of that or even a tripling of that in 10 years is still quite small compared to the nearly 15% of oil consumption that was choked off through the Strait of Hormuz. So this is a small amount and it's going to take a long time. The winners really here are going to be the companies that are involved and potentially the United States government But there are a lot of losers because of the money that could have gone to other things in Venezuela to rebuild the economy and make it more resilient. But there's no evidence at all that there would be any actual winners from the perspective of global consumers or Venezuelan citizens. You know, oil is not foreign to Venezuela. They are one of the first oil producers in the world, or one of the very early ones, rather. That has not spurred their economy. They need more diversification and more resilience across their economy. Oil is not the ticket for Venezuela. And rather, it would be better for the United States, if it wants to have a hand in prosperity for the country, to invest in a diversified economy. And especially, let's not forget, thinking about things like clean energy development and lots of other aspects of the economy that could be bolstered rather than oil, which has effectively failed the people of Venezuela for many decades.
1: That was analyst Pasha Madavi. You're listening to The Newsroom from the BBC World Service. The Sharpeville massacre in South Africa was one of the darkest moments in the fight against the apartheid government, when police opened fire on thousands of peaceful black demonstrators protesting against racist laws. Nearly 70 of them died. Yet thanks to an indemnity law passed just a year after the killings, none of the perpetrators were ever prosecuted. Now, 66 years after that massacre, survivors and relatives of those killed are challenging the apartheid-era law, which they say has stopped them from getting justice. Overturning it could pave the way for victims to seek compensation and restitution. Pumza Fulani reports.
13: Heaps of rubbish are piling up around the township, and many young people of university-going age are sitting idle on street corners. It scarcely looks like the home of a historic fight against apartheid laws. We're in Sharpeville, south of Johannesburg. It's a township slowly crumbling. Here, on the 21st of March in 1960, at least 69 people were killed by state police while demonstrating against the racist apartheid regime. Abraham Mofokeng was only 20 years old at the time and still bears the scars of that day. A bullet is still lodged in his spine, and he has a gentle limp from a gunshot to the leg.
14: The life we were living under apartheid was a life of oppression. If you were from Sharpeville, you could not go outside its vicinity without a pass. We ended up planning to march to the police station in the morning. Then there was some friction between us and the police, and we saw a stone being thrown into the police station. All hell broke loose. That is when they started shooting.
13: He and more than 200 people were injured, and recent estimates by South African researchers say the number of those who died from that incident could be as much as 91. Another survivor, Lazarus Mokgotsi, now 90 years old, takes me to the cemetery where most of those who died are buried. Their graves form one long row. There's even a 12-year-old. He tells me he needs time to compose himself, his eyes filling with tears.
15: We heard gunshots coming from behind us. We hid inside the store, peeping to see what was happening outside. People were lying on the ground. When we looked out again, we saw that some were trying to get up, but the police were just shooting at them. Others were using machetes to strike the heads of people who were still moving.
13: The Indemnity Act 61, passed by the apartheid government in the aftermath of the shooting, protected the police from having any criminal charges or civil claims made against them by victims or their relatives. That law remains in the country's statute books. Now, South Africa's Lawyers for Human Rights, a local NGO, alongside UK-based firm Lee Day, are bringing a court action to have that law repealed.
16: What the community is looking for is basically reparations that could enable their healing.
13: One of the lawyers on the case, Shane Tracy, explains.
16: They feel that South Africa and the government are quick to celebrate what happened on the day and the aftermath of all of that, but nothing real has been done to assist their healing.
13: Part of their court application includes getting a class action certified. If approved, this means that for the first time, dozens of victims could collectively sue the state and possibly even have criminal charges brought against the perpetrators. The government told the BBC it has supported apartheid victims over the years and will continue to do so, but does not oppose survivors and families pursuing legal remedies. For many in the community of Sharpeville, the scars of the past remain, and so people here hope that restitution will help heal decades of lingering trauma.
14: It would make us very happy. At the end of the day, apartheid is dead and buried. A win would bring complete healing, not just for us, but for future generations as well.
13: It may be months, even years, before the case is finalized, but for the first time in a long time, many of the survivors say they have something to look forward to.
1: And that report was by Pumza Vilani. The global giant Uber, which provides a platform connecting drivers with their customers, has announced it will cut more than 3,000 jobs worldwide. That's around 10% of its global workforce. Uber says it's shutting down its entire operation in Uganda and Nigeria just months after leaving Tanzania. According to some drivers, it gave just 10 minutes notice of the decision before it ended its service. Doyin Ola Baker is the founder of the Cake Lieutenant in Nigeria's largest city, Lagos. She relies on Uber to deliver her cakes in good condition.
17: They make logistics very easy for me. All you need to do is just get on the app, look for a driver or a dispatch rider, and then they get my order right to my customers. Customer service is very, very important. And that's why I was really devastated today when I heard that they left Nigeria. Uber did not give a reason why they left. They just cut us unawares. I'm sure that every business owner is feeling the same way I'm feeling. So many reasons why Uber will be missed. I've been running my business for 9 years. So trust me, if I'm giving a good review about a brand, it's not like they paid me for it. But when something is good, you say it's good.
1: But while Uber is pulling out of many African countries, it's venturing into other new areas. From today, Londoners will be able to hail an Uber robo-taxi. There'll still be a human at the wheel on standby, but there's still a few issues to be sorted, as our technology editor, Zoe Kleinman, explains.
18: So there are three main challenges, I think, facing the industry. The first one is obviously the technology itself. You know, companies like Wave, which are British tech companies, have been working on this for the best part of 10 years because they're not pre-programmed. They're taking data from what's happening around the car in real time and then using AI to process that data and come up with actions, you know, in real time on the spur of the moment as to what that car should do in response. Then you've got regulation. So here in the UK, we've got that responsibility shared between the government and the local agency. So in the case of London, Transport for London. So first of all, these companies have to get a license from the Department for Transport, which Uber has now done. It's the first company to do that. And secondly, it then needs permission from Transport for London to operate. Otherwise, it can't charge a fare for the rides. And that is still underway. And Transport for London is still supposed to be issuing guidelines about how these companies. It's a really fierce market, by the way. Uber's come first. We've got others that really want to be part of this kind of robo-taxi market, if you like, in London. But they're still waiting for guidelines for how to apply to get that permission to do it. And the authorities are being cautious about this. You know, somebody said to me, if there's a robo-taxi doing things wrong on the road, it's not like somebody can knock on the window and have a word with them and ask to see their license. You know, once they're out there, they're out there. And so they want to get this right. And it is causing a slight delay, I think. There was the suggestion that they'd all be on the streets by the end of the year. And I think that that now is looking increasingly unlikely. And the third part of this puzzle is manufacturing. So at the moment, these cars are fitted out with tech. Uber, for example, is fitting out Wave tech into Ford Mach-E cars. But they want to have their own cars. They want to have their own bespoke cars rolling around on the streets. And somebody has to make those. And so that's in itself a massive design process. And so these companies are partnering with various other manufacturers now to try and make that happen. But again, you know, they don't exist. So there's got to be prototyping and testing. That's taking a while as well. So it's not a very quick process.
1: 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Thanks for listening.
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21: Coming up on Business Daily, we're talking about the finances of the beautiful game, football, soccer, for our American listeners. And we're going to focus on the sport's richest league, the Premier League, which has just spent almost $4.7 billion on new players. We're looking at its spectacular economic rise and asking, is it sustainable? That's all coming up after the latest world news.
1: BBC News with Jane Steele. The head of the World Meteorological Organization has warned that governments must prepare for an exceptionally strong El Niño. Celeste Saulo said the heat in the Pacific Ocean was exceeding anything previously recorded. She said leaders needed to plan for intense heat waves and changing patterns of rainfall. Wildfires burning in Indonesia are spreading toxic haze across Southeast Asia. Millions of people have been affected by worsening air quality, including in Malaysia and the Philippines. South Korea has announced further plans for a presidential office in the new city of Sejong and the transfer of ministries away from Seoul. Government offices have been slowly relocating there since 2012. Russia says it will close German cultural centres across the country in a growing row over an attempted drone attack on Leipzig airport. Germany has blamed Moscow for last month's attack. The Israeli army says it's investigating after troops opened fire in a Palestinian village in the occupied West Bank, killing two young Palestinians. Local officials said the teenagers have been trying to stop settlers stealing sheep. Survivors of a police shooting in apartheid-era South Africa are beginning a new push for justice more than six decades after what became known as the Sharpeville Massacre. At least 69 people were killed when police opened fire on peaceful demonstrators. No criminal charges have ever been brought. Human rights groups in Sudan have warned that food is being used as a weapon of war after two trucks carrying UN supplies were kill in an airstrike in South Kordofan state. More than 50 tons of supplies were destroyed and one person was killed. A spacecraft sent to explore Mercury is arriving today. The BepiColombo mission was launched in 2018 by European and Japanese space agencies. Two probes will carry out scientific investigations and produce a detailed map. BBC News.
21: It is the world's richest football league. Okay, soccer for our American listeners. And it's just spent almost $4.7 billion on new players. We are, of course, talking about the Premier League. It generates around $13.5 billion of income every year. To put that into perspective, it is comparable to the entire annual agricultural output of England. Its international broadcast revenue equals the rest of the UK television sector combined. So this week on Power Players, we're looking at the spectacular rise of the world's richest football league and asking, is it sustainable? Welcome back. I'm Rahul Tandon here in the UK.
22: And I'm Will Bain, not in the studio next to Rahul. Normally that would be a bit of a shame, but I'm on holiday actually in the west of France at the moment, where the sun is beating down, Rahul, on my Airbnb at the moment. I've got to say, if this could be a trend for Power Players in the future, it wouldn't be a bad one.
21: Bonjour to you. I don't know if you've been like me, Will. I have spent the last 48 hours on my phone scrolling to see who my beloved Leeds United are about to sign. Will is, for his sins, an Aston Villa fan. If you had $100 million, who would you spend it on?
22: At this point, anyone, really, but given Aston Villa's summer, although it's been a chaotic end, hasn't it? I mean, no one has made more sales or more buys than Villa. And actually, they probably sum up this week's topic really well, don't they, Rahul? Because if all the kind of little add-ons that go into these transfer fees come through, Villa will have spent more than £300 million on players and brought in £300 million and players. Absolutely kind of extraordinary summer, and they are kind of one of the, I guess, the kind of epicentres of, let's be blunt about it, the British papers, haven't they? Been using words like madness, crazy. Football's always been big money, but it does. The reason we kind of thought this was interesting this week is it just feels a bit different this time, doesn't it? A bit almost like we've kind of crossed the Rubicon a bit.
0: It does. It seems like we're entering a new era, and help make sense of all the madness. We always have a guest on the programme, and today it's Christina Philippou, Associate Professor in Accounting and Sports Finance at the University of Portsmouth. The numbers that we're talking about here, almost $4.7 billion, Christina, has that surprised you in this transfer window, this period of time when teams here in England and across Europe can actually go out and buy new players?
2: I'd have to say it's actually not that surprising, given the sort of numbers that we've been seeing from how much money they're making.
22: I mean, what do you think, Christina, of that idea? I've seen it. I don't think I've seen as much of a backlash to the spending. Because, right, the Premier League has been this behemoth, hasn't it, since 1992 when it was introduced. And Rahul kind of whipped through the numbers. I mean, in pure business terms, it's been one of Britain's, like, greatest success stories, hasn't it? The kind of revitalisation of its top football league into an entertainment product to rival Hollywood or streaming or anything else. But language like crazy, madness, even vulgar, have you felt a bit of that this window?
2: I think the numbers are really big, and then when you start comparing them to other sectors, given that, you know, sport in many ways kind of sits in the entertainment sector, I think that's where a lot of those kind of words start to creep in on. But ultimately, it's a very successful business. Like you said, it started a long time ago. It's been a very good business strategy compared to some of its competitors, and, you know, it's reaping the benefits.
0: It is, and I spend a lot of time in India. And the view there is incredibly different. I had to go out and do, I remember this a couple of years ago, what we call a Vox box, go and talk to people in India about what they thought about Britain. When they thought about Britain, what was top of the agenda for them? And it was the Premier League. It was Manchester United. It was Liverpool. So people in Asia, I think, in particular, see this as an incredible success story. Let's just remind some of our listeners who may not have followed it as closely as Christina, me and Will have, about some of the biggest transfers that we've seen this summer.
3: Manchester City, they were busy on deadline day, landing the Chelsea midfielder Enzo Fernandez for £125 million. That's a City club record.
23: The fee is £92.5 million plus £7.5 million in add-ons, so it'll round up to nearly £100 million. Tottenham Hotspur, Newcastle United have reached an agreement for the signing of Sandro Tonali.
24: Morgan Rogers has become the most expensive British footballer in history after his £117 million move to Chelsea was confirmed.
0: So a question for you, Christine, and then Will, if you want to jump in here as well, because I'm a little bit confused about this. We have all these rules that we have for football. We've got these new rules that have come in, not just here in England, but across Europe, the squad cost ratio. So, Christina, I thought that those rules, and explain them if you don't mind to our listeners, would mean that clubs will be a little bit more careful. That doesn't seem to be the case.
2: Well, the squad cost rules, I mean, the rules are a little bit broader than just the squad cost rules, but the squad cost rules is what everybody's kind of been focusing on. They essentially are a soft cap. So the more money you make, the more you can spend on wages, player wages, manager wages, and essentially transfer fees. And so that's essentially what we're seeing. We're seeing the income has been going up, particularly in the Premier League. And it was so latest set of accounts, 8% up on the prior year, right? That's a big jump in income. And, you know, they're spending that much. So it's not necessarily curtailing the spending. Squad cost rules are there to make sure that the spending is sustainable given what money they make, but the squad cost rules are only one small part of the entire financial regulation.
22: Christina, how significant do you think it is in business terms here that they switched the focus? And like you say, there's all sorts of complicated factors in here, and depending on whether they're playing European international competitions as well, they're slightly different for some of the teams too. But broadly, it's been a switch, hasn't it, from a focus on profitability to how much revenue you make. Has that been a factor in what we've seen this summer transfer window?
2: I don't think so, because like I said, you've got the other set of rules, which is... long words as usual, sustainability and systemic resilience, which is the other sort of part of the new financial regulations. And they are all about making sure that there's enough cash to pay debts, right? Which is more aligned with the profitability. So the previous rules just looked at how much your losses were, essentially. The new rules are looking at how much cash you have, which is really important, because if you don't have enough cash, that's when you go bankrupt. That's what you don't want to see from a sustainability point of view. And then sort of trying to curb spending on wages, because wages is the biggest cost by a long way.
21: It's interesting as well, isn't it? We're talking a lot about what clubs are actually spending. But if you look at the data, the Premier League clubs have failed, if we take them collectively, to make a profit since the 2017 to 2018 season. One of the reasons we're talking about this is because of the difference in the spending power of the Premier League compared to the other European leagues. And that isn't anything new. Let's have a listen to this from 10 years ago. This is Barcelona's then president, Josep Maria Bartomeu, talking about the financial power of the Premier League to our sports correspondent, Dan Rowan.
4: I don't say today. In the last few months, I always say the same. Premier League is the best football competition, an organization, on terms of interest for the fans, and of course on revenues. For FC Barcelona, our main adversary, our main rival in the football is Premier League.
5: Not Real Madrid?
4: No, Premier League is our adversary and our rival.
21: That was an extraordinary interview a decade ago. And now, Christina and Will, that gap is getting bigger and bigger. I know, Christina, you've got links to Greece. I mean, there's nowhere near that amount of money being spent there. Will, in France, nowhere near that this amount of money being spent there either.
22: The 10-year mark, just in terms of that clip, Rahul, because three times the amount was spent in the transfer window this year than exactly 10 years ago. And you mentioned here in France, the French daily newspaper L'Equipe, which is their sports newspaper this morning, says market closes ... to exports. So it's not even talking about the players that they've bought, and all over the front cover of this newspaper are all players that left France to go to the Premier League. And then inside the paper, they've got one there, worlds away, separate worlds apart. And they compare those promoted teams, and the three UK promoted teams, so Ipswich, Coventry and Hull, spending in excess of 450 million euros, because they're using that amount. The two clubs promoted in France, 1.7 million euros between them this transfer window. So that perhaps gives you an idea of the discrepancy. And it's only got bigger over that decade since Jose Bartomeu was speaking to Dan as well.
21: The question people listening at home, I think, will be asking then is, how can the Premier League afford to do this? Where is all that money coming in from? So can we start with TV deals here? Is that, Christina, where most of the money is coming from?
2: Yeah, a lot of the money is coming from the broadcasting side. And again, that sort of depends on where in the Premier League general table you sit. A lot of the newly promoted teams, broadcasting money is the biggest chunk of their revenue. Whereas, you know, the clubs that tend to congregate around the top of the league tend to have a more sort of mix between broadcasting, matchday and commercial. A lot of it's historical as well. And this is back to why is the Premier League so successful. It's because its broadcasting strategy was absolutely awesome in the 90s, when it first kind of, nobody really wanted to watch Premier League. And they just went worldwide and went, we'll give you our rights for free. Here, have them. And then, of course, it became very popular because it was shown for free everywhere. And then the Premier League went, right, now you pay. And they do.
22: What the Premier League, I don't know if you agree, Christine, what the Premier League seems to have done well is copied American sport a little bit in that, in having that clubbing together, and that everybody gets splits of the TV money, whereas in Spain, for example, they sell their own rights, so you have haves and have-nots. And in other parts of Europe, as we were joking about before we got going, particularly prevalent here in France, but in Italy as well, there's a sort of sustainability of having a broadcast partner to get a kind of bidding war going has been very difficult to do as well. So actually that kind of sustainability and clubbing together and focusing on the product has kind of given the Premier League this position of strength.
21: Those numbers are incredible, aren't they? 9 billion over four seasons. That's UK TV rights. Almost, what, 8.8 billion over three seasons. Now for international rights for the Premier League, that's $5.1 billion a year. And interestingly, most of that money now, most of it, you know, the biggest percentage of it is coming from overseas. And that is the model, isn't it, Will, that the Premier League are going to look to develop. And it's interesting, this development in Singapore, where they're launching their own streaming service. Here's Richard Masters, CEO of the Premier League.
5: We've created a direct-to-consumer service. So from next season onwards, from August, Premier League Plus, rather than Premflix, we've rebranded it finally. It's going to happen. We're looking to build a business, but we're also looking to learn to see how that might be replicatable around the world.
22: Yeah, the importance of expansion of that international audience, Rahul, at home and abroad, if that makes sense. So there, really interesting, isn't it? And the clubs are really pushing hard. I'm sure Christina will have a thought on this in a moment as well. Off the back of perhaps, you know, Welcome to Wrexham that people might have seen on Disney Plus, or there's a Birmingham City one as well. These lower league teams being able to sort of sell direct and build a fan base that you know, if you're a fan of Leeds like you are, if you're unlucky enough to be that, just to pay for their games. That's another thing that's come from that's come from American sport, a lot of that. And that's an area where they can see real growth, you know, even beyond the numbers that you rattled out for the kind of shared, the collective sales, particularly if they can sell them abroad, perhaps split them up and sell direct. But also at home, and I don't know whether you guys have kind of noticed this a bit in the last few years going to football matches, but to me it's become, certainly Premier League football has become something to do if you're visiting the UK. You said earlier, Rahul, you know, just the interest in it outside of the UK, the number of people I see sort of traveling around London, going to random games, you know, so Tottenham have been the big example of that. And they've been averaging $100 a fan. They've got this sort of metric, price per fan that come to their games. That's the average spend at a game at Tottenham's new ground. And it's ideally people who are visiting, willing to pay the highest ticket prices there are, but also go in the shop, buy some shirts, buy some scarves, all that kind of stuff. And that's been a huge growth area, and where they're seeing more growth, a lot of the Premier League teams, and you're seeing that at the moment as well. About half the league are expanding their stadiums. I don't really remember that in my lifetime as a football fan, the volume of teams changing their stadiums to try and get as much hospitality, high-end tickets as they can into their grounds as possible.
21: And what we're looking, if we look at the Premier League, what is it? 16 out of the 20 clubs now have significant foreign control or ownership. The majority of that is coming from the US, and we could see more of it soon, couldn't we? We've got also Liverpool being a really interesting situation with 1892 Holdings. Jeff Bezos, of course, bought part of that, agreeing to buy 38% of Liverpool for $2.82 billion, which shows you the valuations are going up as well. $7.5 billion. That's what Liverpool's worth now. The LA Lakers, $12.5 billion. So the Premier League catching up with more to go. And that's the reason this money is coming in. If you look at Fenway Sports, what they paid for Liverpool, what they're going to get for the stake that they're selling, those investment opportunities are huge. And that gets us, I suppose, to the big question now, which as a fan myself, you begin to worry about, because I'm the fan of a club that has had serious financial problems. Is it really sustainable? You know, because a lot of money, Will was alluding to this before, is going to go into new stadiums, better facilities. I suppose it's not just, Christine, about whether it's sustainable. Is it fair anymore? You hear those conversations from fans when I go to Elland Road. It's too expensive now. Real fans being priced out of the game. Is that a danger?
2: It's a really funny one, isn't it? Because we have a much better, much more entertaining, much better kind of entertainment complex to watch than we once had. Athletes are obviously in much better shape than they once were, and you know that has come with investment into diets, into the whole kind of ecosystem around them, around athletes, around support, around psychologists. It's a massive massive, massive industry and employs a lot of people, you know, and that requires money. So there's that sort of friction, I guess, between the sort of more commercial side and where the fans are. I think where European fans are more lucky than in some other parts of the world is that there's a lot more fan power. And we have seen that. We've seen that with the European Super League. We've seen that with, you know, stuff that happened in Germany, for example, around private equity trying to buy part of the league. There's been, you know, fans have got more power and more say, even if it really doesn't feel that way sometimes, than in similar businesses in other parts of the world.
21: Christina, thank you so much for joining us on the programme. Will, live from France there. We'll see where he is next week on his travels. Thank you very much. Subscribe to Business Daily, of course, wherever you get your podcast from. It makes a huge difference to us. Do try and give us a five-star review. We are worth it while you are there as well. And coming up on Business Daily on Friday, we will be taking stock, as always, and looking at what's in the in tray for the new boss of Apple.

0: BBC World Service. And now, history told by the people who were there. It's Witness History with me, Jill Kearsley. I'm taking you back to 1982 and the release of a movie that produced this famous catchphrase.
1: E.T. Home Phone.
2: E.T. Phone Home.
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4: E.T. 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
0: Yes, the movie is E.T. the Extraterrestrial. Peter Coyote played the role of Keyes.
5: Stephen is nothing if he's not a storyteller. And this had all the elements. Cute children, an adorable alien, science, the mystery of UFOs, menace, chase scenes. This is his gift, you know.
0: And the Stephen he's talking about is director Steven Spielberg. The film follows Elliot, a young boy who discovers and befriends a stranded alien called E.T. after accidentally being left behind by his spaceship. E.T. hides out in Elliot's house whilst him and his siblings secretly try to help him contact his family and get back home. Along the way, E.T. shows off some amazing powers, including healing injuries and making bicycles fly through the sky. As government agents close in, Elliot and his friends race to reunite E.T. with his spaceship.
5: I thought it was very sweet. It seemed to have a kind of target audience of younger people in mind. I liked the fact that it was a divorced family. I liked the fact that there were sort of difficulties. There was no father figure in the film. And so I thought, well, that's a role maybe I could fill on some subliminal level.
0: Peter's role was that of a government scientist searching for E.T. He's called Keyes because he carries a large ring of keys on his belt, which is often seen before his face is revealed. At first, he seems threatening, but he's actually fascinated by extraterrestrial life and wants to help E.T. get home. Peter arrived on set, ready to play the part.
5: So we started working, and the first piece of amazement was the E.T. puppet, which was about a half body. It was about 4 feet tall, and it had a cable as thick as my arm running into another room where four or five men were sitting in front of video screens, coordinating. He's looking here, he's closing his eyes. His mouth has to be open. He has to make a U sound or an E sound. His tongue has to be seen. And I don't know how long it took to make that E.T. mannequin or maquette. I don't like to call it a puppet because it was as alive as anybody, any human on the screen.
0: E.T. is a small, brown, wrinkled alien with a long neck, wide blue eyes, and a glowing heart. Despite his unusual appearance, he's gentle, curious, and vulnerable. A lonely visitor stranded millions of miles from home. While filming, Peter became so invested in the story that he ended up doing something unusual.
5: It's never happened to me on another film. At a certain point, I went to see Stephen, and I said, you know, I'm concerned that the way the film is going, we may be making enemies of adults and science. And I have an idea of what we could do to fix that. And he said, write it. And so I wrote three versions of the scene in the hospital. And I say to him,
6: Elliot, he came to me too. I've been wishing for this since I was 10 years old. I don't want him to die. What can we do that we're not already doing?
2: He needs to go home.
6: Elliot, I don't think that he was left here intentionally. But his being here is a miracle, Elliot. And you did the best that anybody could do.
5: I did three versions, and then Melissa Matheson, who was the scriptwriter, did a polish. And that's the scene that's in the movie. And I'm proud of it because most of it is my dialogue.
0: Everyone has their favourite part of E.T. Peter, of course, is fond of his own key scenes, But also, he has a soft spot for one involving 7-year-old Drew Barrymore in the role that launched her Hollywood career.
5: Well, one of my favorite moments is when Drew first sees E.T. and they scare the hell out of each other.

0: It was just her little scream was so impeccable. It was so completely committed. And the little E.T. got frightened. I never forgot that. It was a great, almost a slapstick moment.
1: The emotional farewell where E.T. finally gets to go home remains one of the film's most memorable moments. And Steven Spielberg says the tears in the final scene were very real, as he told BBC Radio in 2018.
2: I shot the film in complete continuity because I didn't think that kids could understand shooting out of continuity, you know, shooting a third act scene first where the emotions and the development of their affinity and their love for E.T. is different than it is in the first act. So I shot the film literally every day. We came in and we were on page 3, then we were on page 5, then we were on page 7. So by the end of the movie, when they're all actually saying goodbye to E.T., they're really saying goodbye to each other.
0: It was just such a delight to work with those kids. They so believed what they were doing, it made everything else easy.
1: The film went on to become the highest grossing movie of all time, holding that record for 11 years and taking nearly $800 million at the global box office. So I was interested to know if when Peter started filming, he imagined it would become the big success it was.
0: Oh, no, darling. No, I did not. I don't think anybody did. This was Steven's little personal film. It was flabbergasting. The only thing that was odd to me was it was such a huge success, and the kids were running off to meet the Queen, and I was out of work for a year. I mean, I was not the star of the movie. I was the only adult male who spoke, but you couldn't hang its success on my performance. And so I just sort of sat by the side of the road and watched the parade go by for a year.
1: Despite this, over the decades, Peter's come to realize just how deeply E.T. has become woven into people's lives.
0: I traveled as an actor. I've been almost all over the world. And everybody has seen E.T. And everybody has fond memories of it, or they were scared by it or something. And when they find out I'm in it, it's like I'm their own personal little piece of royalty. It was just a memorable moment in their growing up that the film, they've never forgotten it. They've showed their children. They've showed their grandchildren. I mean, that's more than an heirloom. That's like a psychic monument.
1: Peter Coyote has now retired from acting, but still gets E.T. fan mail. He was speaking to me, Jill Kersley, for Witness History on the BBC World Service. The clips used from the movie are credited to the film director and producer Steven Spielberg, Universal Pictures and Amblin Entertainment. 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
6: Imagine an iceberg covering twice the area of Los Angeles or London and weighing a trillion tons.
7: And there it was, just a huge block of ice, just as far as the eye could see.
6: Iceberg A23A broke away from the Antarctic continent back in 19... 19-

0: Also, a weakened monsoon in India, below normal rains in Southern Africa, and also in Central and Northern South America. And on the other hand, we expect exceeding rainfall in parts of China and parts of Japan and parts of the Horn of Africa and in Southern South America.
1: Wildfires burning in Indonesia are spreading toxic haze across Southeast Asia. Millions of people have been affected by worsening air quality, including in Malaysia and the Philippines. Many Indonesian schools are closed, and thousands of people have been admitted to hospital with breathing problems. Most of the fires are on the island of Borneo. South Korea's government has given details of its plans to move the administrative capital away from Seoul, pledging to relocate the presidential office to the new city of Sejong within 3 years. Our correspondent Jake Kwon is in the capital.
2: Past governments have long argued that Seoul is too close to North Korea and moving the capital south would provide an extra buffer. But in recent decades, Seoul's overcrowding has become the primary concern. Half of South Korea's population live in the current capital and its nearby cities. The government is hoping the new capital, Sejong, located 100 kilometers south of Seoul, will rebalance the country. The move is expected to conclude in 2033 when the new parliament building is completed.
1: The Israeli army says it's investigating after troops opened fire in a Palestinian village in the occupied West Bank, killing two young men. Palestinian officials said the teenagers died in what they described as an attack by settlers and soldiers in Al-Mughayr near Ramallah. Here's Yolande Nell.
3: A local official in Al-Mughayr told the BBC that the two Palestinians aged 16 and 19 were killed as they tried to stop Israeli settlers stealing sheep and that confrontations broke out. The Israeli military stated that its forces had entered the village to provide security for an Israeli civilian and police trying to retrieve livestock. It said they fired on and struck what it called key instigators of a violent disturbance in which Palestinians threw stones at its troops.
1: This is the world news from the BBC. Human rights groups in Sudan have warned that food is being used as a weapon of war after two trucks carrying UN supplies were hit in an airstrike in South Kordofan state. More than 50 tons of food was destroyed. One person was killed. The Sudan Doctors Network and emergency lawyers group say attacks on humanitarian workers and the blocking of food supplies could amount to war crimes and crimes against humanity. Spain's prime minister says there's no solid evidence that Morocco orchestrated last month's mass influx of migrants into the North African territory of Ceuta. Pedro Sanchez told Parliament no one foresaw more than 70,000 people crossing the border. Mr. Sanchez is facing growing criticism of his handling of the crisis. The U.S. Energy Secretary has denied his country is stealing Venezuelan oil after signing a deal granting Washington access to a fifth of the South American country's reserves. Chris Wright insisted the agreement would unlock tens of billions of dollars of investment and the royalties would go to the people of Venezuela. The BepiColombo Colombo mission to explore Mercury is beginning its arrival at the planet today. It was launched in 2018 by the European and Japanese space agencies. Our science correspondent Victoria Gill has this report.
4: This is a milestone for the joint European and Japanese mission to Mercury, which is the smallest and least explored planet in our solar system. At around lunchtime today in Europe, the large module that has carried two probes on their journey to Mercury will detach and drift away. That split marks the end of an 8-year journey. The two spacecraft will then begin the manoeuvre that will eventually lead them into orbiting Mercury together before separating from each other later this year and beginning a detailed scientific investigation, mapping the planet and studying its composition and its magnetic field.
1: BBC World News.
5: And there it was. Just a huge block of ice, just as far as the eye could see.
6: A huge wall that extends from one horizon to the other.
5: It felt as if we were looking at land because you couldn't actually imagine how big it was. It was going on for tens of kilometers in front of us.
6: And it's, you know, just sparkling white.
7: Whichever way you look,

0: Iceberg A23A was gigantic. It was monumental.
1: But as you look down towards the base of the iceberg, and you see these massive ice caves.
0: This was a chunk of solid ice covering an area twice the size of London or Los Angeles, as deep as the Empire State Building is high, and weighing a trillion tons. Imagine that.
1: You see this really amazing scalloping, so there's, you know, quite beautiful carved shapes into the ice.
2: Sharp towers coming up as well.
0: A23A broke away from the Antarctic continent in 1986, and for nearly four decades, it was the world's largest iceberg, a megaberg.
2: And all the cloud lifted, and there we saw this huge expanse of just white cliffs and the waves crashing against it.
0: My name is Dr. Catherine Walker, and I'm a glaciologist based at the Woods Hole Oceanographic Institution in the United States. I was born the same year that A23A separated from the Antarctic ice sheet, and I've always been fascinated by this icy colossus. In my work, I've studied A23A from space using satellite images, but in this episode of the documentary, I'm going to hear from those who have seen it right up close and documented its journey. From its birth deep in the Antarctic through to its final chapter, shrinking, melting, and feeding the ocean from which it came. From the BBC World Service, this is A23A, Biography of an Iceberg. Now, the story of A23A begins way, way further back than the day it sheared off from the Filchnerani ice shelf in Antarctica in 1986. The ice, which would eventually become this megaberg, began as snow, falling on the Antarctic continent thousands, or maybe tens of thousands of years ago.
1: So you can think of the Antarctic as almost like a pyramid, a smooth, colossal pyramid, but it's higher in the middle. And it's higher in the middle because it's ice. There's 4 kilometres of ice sitting on the Antarctic continent, and it sort of slopes downwards from the middle outwards.
0: This is Dr. Andrew Myers, science leader of the Polar Oceans Program at the British Antarctic Survey.
1: Although we like to think of ice as a solid, it's not. It very gradually deforms, and the weight of that huge mass, basically uphill on the Antarctic continent, is sliding down.
3: It's hard to reconcile how something can both flow slowly, like a river, like a fluid, and also kind of catastrophically break, and you can't put it back together.
0: Here's glaciologist Dr. Joanna Milstein. She's an affiliate researcher at the Colorado School of Mines in the United States. And she's fascinated by that dual property of ice, that it's both a solid and a fluid at the same time.
3: And that is really time scale dependent. So over a long period of time, flows a bit like a fluid, and over very short periods of time, it behaves like a solid and can fracture and break.
1: As that ice gets to the continental edge, it goes into the ocean. But because it's attached to the continent, or the ice on the continent, it doesn't just break off and float away. It actually floats out into the ocean, forming these ice shelves. So they can be absolutely colossal. The Ross Ice Shelf and the Ronnie Filchner Ice Shelf are thousands and thousands of square miles. They're colossal. And they're floating.
4: I like to say that glaciers are actually, they're pretty bad swimmers.
0: Professor Aaron Pettit is a glaciologist based at Oregon State University in the United States.
4: They get scared, if I can anthropomorphize my glacier. They kind of get scared as they enter the ocean. And if they don't have something to hold on to, like a little island or even a submarine seamount that they can just hold on to, then they tend to fall apart into a bunch of icebergs.
5: Ice shelves grow naturally and can only withstand so much stress before they have to naturally break off.
0: Dr. Emma Pierce is a glacier geophysicist at the British Antarctic Survey.
5: If you think about what's happening in Antarctica, snow is always falling, and that snow has to go somewhere. It can't build up forever and ever and ever. So that snow densifies, turns into ice, and flows out to sea. And those ice shelves can't keep growing forever because theoretically the whole of the world would be covered in ice. So they do have to naturally grow and shrink.
0: Nobody was around to witness the origin of A23A back in 1986. But you can get a pretty good idea of what happened by looking at other massive rifts in the ice which are still growing. Halloween Crack, for example, in the Brunt Ice Shelf. In the Antarctic summer of 2024, a team of scientists, including Emma Pierce, arrived at the British Antarctic Survey's Halley base to make an in-depth study of Halloween Crack. They started by flying the survey's Twin Otter aircraft to the crack's widest point.
5: The crack was probably around 100 meters wide, 200 meters wide. It's so difficult to get an idea of scale with these things because there's nothing to compare it to.
0: They followed the fracture for miles as it gradually narrowed and narrowed until they could no longer see it from the air. Then it was time to get onto the ice to take a really close look.
5: We wanted to be at the very, very, very tip of this crack. So we landed there where we thought the tip was. And then it really came down to walking along with a ice axe, a rope tarp, and prodding the ground, trying to find out where this crack went. It's amazing that this giant process goes down to almost the granular size of ice. That's where it stops, at this tiny little area where you can no longer see it.
0: The crack which eventually created A23A took years, possibly even decades, to work its way across the ice and gradually open up a chasm, kilometers wide, its edges crumbling into a crevasse hundreds of meters deep. By then, influenced by the pull of tides and currents, like a loose tooth, Megaberg A23A was straining to break free. I've often wondered what that moment might have been like. Maybe a terrifying rumbling, a cracking, and the ice trembling as though there's an earthquake.
5: I think you'd be quite underwhelmed.
0: But Emma Pierce doesn't think so.
6: No one witnessed A23A calving back in 1986, but there were plenty of people around in 2021 when another megaberg, A81, calved off the Brunt Ice Shelf.
5: And everyone, I think, was waiting for the announcement that it had calved, and they were expecting to feel something, or the ice shelf suddenly change, or everyone feel a big earthquake in the middle of the night. But actually, it was really only holding on by a very tiny bit at the end. The spring tide was the process that sort of finally made that iceberg let go. But these large tabular icebergs, these very big ones, when they actually let go, so much of them is already floating that it's nothing too dramatic.
6: And that's how megaberg A23A would have been born. Back in 1986, it calved from the Filchner-Ronny ice shelf, like an ocean liner pulling slowly and gently away from port.
5: Exactly, yeah, all aboard the ice shelf.
0: And so, A23A's journey had begun. In the same year, 1986, that my own life's journey had begun, while this massive island of ice, 4,000 kilometers square, drifted out into the Weddell Sea. But it didn't get very far. Within months, the iceberg's 350-meter deep keel grounded on the bottom of the Weddell Sea, and it was stuck, anchored in place by its own vast bulk.
7: And there it remained for over 30 years, waiting, biding its time until it could continue its journey.
3: Glaciers and ice hold memory in this really poetic way, where the deep interior of the Antarctica holding information about our past climate in that interstitial pore space between ice crystals, preserving the actual atmosphere from thousands of years ago. There's ice in Iceberg A23 that's hundreds of thousands of years old, likely. And it'll melt into the ocean, and that air is escaping, and it's this beautiful, poetic interconnectivity of time, really.
7: And it's possible to actually hear that ancient air escaping. A23A may have been grounded, but it would have been alive with sound, if you'd had the right equipment to listen to it. And Aaron Pettit does have that equipment.
4: My stepdaughter is always teasing me about this. What does my stepmom do? She listens to ice melt.
7: And listening helps her understand the structure of the ice and how cracks propagate through it.
4: When the snow turns into ice way up high, that process actually traps bubbles, air bubbles, in the ice. And those air bubbles are amazing for many reasons, because it is trapping the atmosphere at that time. But it turns out when the ice flows into the ocean, those bubbles are now pressurized because they've spent their entire life getting squeezed by this glacier and ice around it. They get to the ocean and they pop out explosively into the water. And that process of popping out generates a lot of sound. There's kajillions of these bubbles. And so it sounds like a sizzling frying pan, or a, you know, snap, crackle, and pop of ice.
7: You're listening to the documentary from the BBC World Service. I'm Dr. Catherine Walker, and this is A23A, Biography of an Iceberg. So, let's go back to our megaberg, which grounded in the Weddell Sea soon after it broke away from Antarctica in 1986. And there it stayed for more than three decades. But throughout this time, very slowly, the underside of A23A was being melted by the sea. Its huge keel gradually eroding. In 2020, A23A once again began to stir and shift. And one day, finally, it was free again, free to continue its journey. Driven by currents in the Weddell Sea, the megaberg moved up north into Iceberg Alley. That's the route bergs usually take up the eastern coast of the Antarctic Peninsula. Then it entered the main Southern Ocean at the peninsula's tip.
1: Which is where we met it in 2023, around November.
7: Andrew Myers was chief scientist for the British Antarctic Survey's Biopole expedition aboard their research ship, Sir David Attenborough.
1: I was called up to the captain, and he said, there's a big iceberg in the way. We're going to have to go round this. And how big is this iceberg? And he showed me the satellite images, and it is colossal. It was twice the size of Greater London. And it was sitting directly on our path. And it was very dramatic as we sat on the bridge watching the fog in front of us and eventually just resolve into this massive wall. I think, I can't guarantee, but I very much think that we were the first humans to see the ice since it had calved. The first people to see it with our own eyes. And so that was a really a special moment, especially when we realised it was the world's largest berg.
7: By late 2023, when Andrew Myers and his team encountered it, A23A was not only the world's largest megaberg. Because of its 30-year stranding,
0: aground in the Weddell Sea. It was also now the oldest recorded iceberg still hanging around. But now, it was entering a new chapter. From the tip of the Antarctic Peninsula, currents and winds carried A23A across the Southern Ocean towards South Georgia, one of the most remote islands on Earth, about 1,500 miles from both South America and the Antarctic. A23A reached it in early 2025, and then ran aground again for the second time in shallow waters near the island. And this was a chance for scientists from the British Antarctic Survey to pay the Megaberg another visit.
2: So we did our oceanographic expeditions, which were ending in South Georgia.
0: Professor Geraint Tarling leads the ecosystems team at the British Antarctic Survey. He was joint leader on their Biopole 2 expedition.
2: Dawn broke. And I was up with a coffee. I'd only had 2 or 3 hours sleep the night before because I really wanted to see it at first light. And there it was, just a huge block of ice, just as far as the eye could see. It felt as if we were looking at land because you couldn't actually imagine how big it was. It was going on for tens of kilometers in front of us. And just over the top of it was just a haze of fog because it was so cold compared to the relatively warm waters of South Georgia. It was creating its own clouds and fog around it. So it was almost sort of peering at you intermittently through these clouds of fog.
0: But Geraint and his team weren't there to sightsee. What this grounded giant gave them was the chance to understand the way that megabergs can fertilize the ocean with nutrients and create new blooms of life. You remember how A23A started its life? As a glacier flowing gradually across the Antarctic continent? Well, in the centuries or maybe even millennia that it takes for ice to be laid down and flow from the center of the continent to the edge, it picks up a lot of dust on its surface. There are the particles which rain down on it from the atmosphere, volcanic ash, particles from wildfires, and even meteorites from space. Meanwhile, the bottom of the glacier is also grinding out minerals from the continent beneath it. And all of this material ends up layered into the ice in icebergs as they calve off from the ice shelf. Then, as the iceberg melts, it sheds all of this material into the ocean, effectively creating a nutrient-rich soup. So megabergs contain within them the potential to create an explosion of life around them.
2: But the other thing that they do, these icebergs, is that they mix the water column as well. And we have these deeper water masses where there's lots of nutrients there, but they're not coming to the surface. You can almost think of the ocean like a layered cake, and these layers are quite fixed. And you need something to stir them up to bring what's deep into the surface. And that's what icebergs can potentially do, particularly mega icebergs, because they're so deep, they can go down hundreds of meters. They can get into these deeper layers and create convective currents that bring these nutrients to the surface. So that's the other unique thing. As well as melting out these nutrients, they can stir up what's deep. And the combination of those two things are what makes these such fertile environments, that you can see huge blooms of phytoplankton trailing behind or even going ahead in some instances of these icebergs as they trundle through the ocean.
0: Nothing, not even an iceberg twice the size of a city, lasts forever. A23A was entering its final chapter.
2: It stayed grounded at South Georgia for another couple of months, and then, you know, it's rapidly melting, so the things that they were grounded with, those keels, just melted away and released it again.
1: And on the north side of South Georgia, it finally sort of cracked, and it basically broke. Really large chunks started falling off it.
2: And then by the time it got to, I think about 7 months after we saw it, it actually was no longer registered as an iceberg that we're tracking anymore. So it just gradually melted in what happens to all these icebergs. It's a dramatic story when it actually is a megaberg, But the fate of all of them is that they just gradually melt, just like, you know, ice in a gin and tonic. They just gradually disappear, and then it, you know, it's no longer noticeable.
7: A23A had a personal meaning for me. But also, as a scientist, it's posed questions. Megabergs are a natural phenomenon. As we try to understand the effects of climate change, a key question is whether there will be more of these colossal chunks of ice breaking off from Antarctica.
1: This area is the most rapidly changing part of the planet. It has absolutely critical consequences for our climate, both in the atmosphere, so the heat and the carbon being taken up by the ocean, and how that may rapidly change. And we know that the melt, the Antarctic, is the reservoir of the majority of future sea level rise, and how that is... It's melting now, and we don't understand, we don't have the details needed to predict the sea level into the future to the level we need.
7: Icebergs are a bellwether of climate change and sea level rise. While they're a natural occurrence, they symbolize something that's breaking apart, losing its composure. Right now, we're facing at least 2 meters of sea level rise across the planet because of our changing climate. That is baked in at this point. No matter what we do, that 2 meter rise is going to happen, possibly within a century or so. But that's the lower limit. The upper limit for sea level rise could be considerably more.
5: Almost 800 million people live less than 2 meters above sea level. If all of Antarctica collapsed, if it all disappeared, we could see tens of meters of sea level rise. And that's 800 million people we have to find homes for, who don't just disappear. So it's going to impact everyone. It's going to impact how we grow food, how we grow crops, where we get our water resources from. It's going to impact all of these things. And it's something that's very important to just be able to quantify and prepare for.
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11: It was really important for me to do this festival right now, because I just think that the people who want to keep us down are really relying on us feeling alone and overwhelmed. And I think the antidote to that is joy and community.
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13: Hello, I'm Claudia Hammond. Health Check is coming up after the news, and we've got two new developments in the world of cancer treatment, including the chewing gum that it's hoped will fight head and neck cancer. From Mexico, a way of making endless physio exercises more fun by gamifying them. And I wonder if you heard about this one, the possible link between new album releases and fatal car accidents. We'll be trying to get to the bottom of that one after the news in Health Check from the BBC.
14: BBC News with Neil Nunes. The head of the World Meteorological Organization has warned that governments must prepare for an exceptionally strong El Niño, which could last until early next year. Celeste Salo said the heat in the Pacific Ocean was exceeding anything previously recorded. She said leaders needed to plan for intense heat waves and changing rainfall. Wildfires burning in Indonesia are spreading toxic haze across Southeast Asia. Millions of people have been affected by worsening air quality, including in Malaysia and the Philippines. South Korea has announced further plans for a presidential office in the new city of Sejong and the transfer of ministries away from Seoul. Government offices have been slowly relocating there since 2012. Spain's prime minister says there's no solid evidence that Morocco orchestrated the mass influx of migrants into the North African territory of Ceuta. President Pedro Sanchez told Parliament no one foresaw the crossing of more than 70,000 people in July. Russia says it'll close German cultural centres in a growing row about an attempted drone attack on Leipzig airport. Germany has blamed Moscow for last month's attack. The Israeli army says it's investigating after troops opened fire in a Palestinian village in the occupied West Bank, killing two young Palestinians. Local officials said the teenagers had been trying to stop settlers stealing sheep. Rights groups in Sudan have warned that food is being used as a weapon of war after trucks carrying UN supplies were hit by an airstrike in South Kordofan state. More than 50 tons of food was destroyed. One person was killed. And Kenya's president has ordered a crackdown on foreigners running small businesses. Kenya hosts nearly 500,000 migrants from Eastern Africa. BBC News.
13: Hello, I'm Claudia Hammond and this is Health Check from the BBC. Now, lots has been happening in the world of medicine over the last week or so and we are here to share that with you. Today, what the first ever mRNA cancer vaccine to be successful in a late stage clinical trial could mean for the future of cancer treatment. That's in a moment. Also, the inside story of our hormones. I talked to the author of a new book that explains why our bodies are ruled by so many different hormones and what happens when they go awry. And to help me today, I have Dr. Matthew Fox, who's Professor of Epidemiology and Global Health at Boston University in the US. How are you, Matt?
15: Doing well, thank you.
13: And what do you have for us today?
15: So we have a story about how speaking lots of languages may help slow brain aging, and a story about how album releases relate to motor vehicle accidents.
13: And from Mexico, gamifying physiotherapy to help us to stick with those exercises. But we are starting with a breakthrough you may have heard about in the news, and one that we thought merited an in-depth look. So for the first time, a personalised mRNA vaccine has been shown to be successful in a late-stage trial for cancer. Now, it's for melanoma, a type of skin cancer. Now, Matt, it's called a vaccine, but this isn't like, I don't know, having a measles or COVID vaccine, isn't it, that might prevent you from getting a disease in the first place or getting ill with it?
15: Right. No, so this is different in that this is for people who have the cancer, and this is a vaccine in the sense that what it is designed to do is help prevent a recurrence of the cancer.
13: So how does it work in this particular case?
15: Yeah, so these are using the mRNA technology, so the technology that brought us the vaccines that we had for COVID. And what they do in this case is once you have the cancer, they personalize a vaccine for you by looking for specific proteins that the cancer creates. They turn that into a vaccine where you then use the mRNA technology to try and train the immune system to identify the cancerous cells so that if they come back, the body can actually help eliminate them on its own.
13: Yeah, and so the study enrolled about 1,100 people who had advanced melanoma that had been completely surgically removed. And it seems to have made a difference to many of them.
15: Yeah, we don't know exactly how effective it is, but the early results suggest that it did improve their time without cancer and eventually their survival. And the hope is that if these are, you know, moderate sized benefits or even large benefits, that, you know, eventually these could be turned into technologies that could be used both for the specific cancers that they looked at, but for even for other cancers.
13: It is challenging though, isn't it, to make these kinds of personalized vaccines?
15: Right. So this isn't something that's going to be able to be employed anytime soon because these require development of a personalized vaccine. So we need to know something about your specific cancer to develop these. And right now we don't have the technology to scale that up very quickly. But the technology has been improving so much so fast that I think we will actually see this improve.
13: Now, you've also got another positive development in cancer prevention, and this one involves chewing gum, but not any old chewing gum. What is it?
15: Yeah, this is a really interesting one. This is a bioengineered chewing gum that is designed to effectively encapsulate and contain the virus called human papillomavirus. It's the virus that is often seen to be causing cervical cancer, but also leads to head and neck cancers. And so the idea is to have a gum that is designed to neutralize that virus in the mouth and throat with the hope that it could then lead to prevention of cancer. And so it was highly effective at containing the virus. So that contained about 93% of all the virus that was in the saliva that they were using to test the gum.
13: Now, this one's at a very early stage, though, isn't it? Different from the other one.
15: Right. So this one has only been tested in the lab on samples and, you know, has shown benefits. But in order for this to actually turn into something that we could actually use, it would eventually have to be moved to testing into humans. And the benefits that we see in labs are not always as strong when we test them in humans.
13: Will be interesting to see what happens there. Now, let me ask you something, Matt. Have you ever had to do physiotherapy exercises?
15: Yes, I have.
13: And they get quite boring quite quickly, don't they?
15: Oh, they certainly do. And it's hard to continue to do them.
13: Yeah, it is very hard to carry on with them. But there is one thing you can do, which is to gamify the whole experience. And so researchers at the National Autonomous University of Mexico have been developing video games, especially for people who need physical and neurological rehabilitation. As Rogelio Navarro reports from Mexico City.
16: That sound is a cannon sinking a pirate ship. It is also the sound of a leg learning to walk again. Silvia Salinas is 45 and she lives in Mexico City. Nowadays, she's in rehabilitation after a life-altering health incident.
17: Little over 2 years ago, I had a cerebrovascular event, what we usually call a stroke. I had the stroke, and I lost all movement on the left side of my body from my face down to my leg. I woke up from surgery realizing I've lost sensation and movement in my arm and my hand and in my leg, so I couldn't walk.
16: Mexico records around 170,000 new strokes a year, according to the country's health ministry. 7 out of every 10 people who survive are left with some form of disability. Worldwide, strokes are the leading cause of acquired disability in adults. What Silvia was given in rehabilitation was not a standard prescription. It was a video game. It is called Cañonazo, roughly cannon shot, and it was built at the Laboratory of Interactive Applications for Neuro Rehabilitation at the National Autonomous University of Mexico. This is the man who runs it, Joas Ramirez, a computer scientist.
18: Once the calibration is done, the patient has to hold the leg out straight, and the player controls a cannon. It simulates being in a bay with pirate ships coming in. The cannon fires continuously, and the player aims it by moving the leg. The idea is to destroy all the pirate ships.
16: The controller is not a joystick or a gamepad. It is a 3D printed knee brace that measures, in real time, the angle at which the knee bends. Before play begins, the system calibrates how far each patient can move the leg and scales the game to that. This is how Silvia describes it.
17: The mission is to hit a ship and knock it down. There's a steel ball, a cannonball, and with my foot, using a device they fit on my knee, I make the movement of kicking it, but sitting down. I line my foot up visually with the ball I can see on the screen. I kick it, and the ball is launched at the ship and knocks it over. If I do it well, the ship never reaches its target.
16: Behind the mechanics sits a familiar principle, neuroplasticity, the brain's capacity to reorganize itself and build new connections after an injury. It takes repetitions, enormous numbers of them. And that is the problem this laboratory is trying to solve. Conventional physiotherapy is repetitive and people give up on it. Montserrat Cano is the project's neuroscientist.
19: The video game isn't the thing that produces the recovery after a brain injury. The video game is a tool. At some point, it motivates you, and that motivation creates adherence, and that adherence produces more repetitions, which is the basis of rehabilitation. In conventional therapy, the patient can be overwhelmed or simply get tired of always doing the same thing. I'm fed up. It isn't working. I'll stop.
16: But there is a second reason, and it's the one that explains why this project exists at all. The window in which the brain recovers best is the first few months after the damage. And that is precisely the time many Mexican patients spend waiting.
19: What drove us was thinking about the people who are given an open-ended wait before their therapy starts. They go to a health center and they're told, your rehabilitation will begin in 2 months, 6 months, up to a year from now. Therapy starts far too late. And what we want to make use of is that window of neuroplasticity. The more time that passes, the more that window closes.
16: The World Health Organization estimates that 2.4 billion people worldwide are living with a condition that will benefit from rehabilitation, and that in some low and middle income countries, more than half of those who need it never receive it. Middle income countries have 12 times fewer physiotherapists than high income ones. In Mexico, the university's own laboratory has said publicly that treatment can be delayed by as much as 5 months because there aren't enough therapists or rehabilitation units, and the ones that exist are overloaded. Since 2021, the project's objective has been to fill that availability gap.
19: Another of the laboratory's objectives is to take the video games into telerehabilitation so that patients can have them at home and start their therapy from home, without needing to travel to a rehabilitation center or to have specialized equipment. As long as they have a computer, a laptop, and the software, they can begin the rehabilitation at home.
16: Cañonazo is one of around 15 games this laboratory has built. Most of them are for the arm and the hand. But do they work? Here, we need to be precise. The laboratory has two peer-reviewed papers, one with 9 adults with chronic stroke, in 2021, and one with 9 children with spastic hemiparesis, published this year in the journal Frontiers in Virtual Reality. In the pediatric study, motor scores improved significantly. The authors themselves cautioned that this was 9 children with no control group, and that their findings generate hypotheses rather than proven effectiveness. Both studies tested games for the arm and the hand. Cañonazo, the leg game, has no published results yet. What Silvia can describe is her own body.
17: My walking improved to the point where I now step over obstacles. And listen carefully to what I'm saying, because it comes from the strength in the leg, from the bend in the leg. I can walk with far more confidence now, and it isn't trivial. If I'm out on the street, I have to be able to step around an open drain or dodge a dog if one runs across me. That work in the knee and the leg, I didn't have it. And Cañonazo is exactly that.
16: Silvia reached this laboratory by a route almost nobody has. She works in the same building. Today, Cañonazo is available only inside research protocols at the National Institute of Pediatrics and the National Institute of Neurology and Neurosurgery. It is not sold, it cannot be downloaded, and the man who runs the lab, Joas Ramirez, knows what that means.
20: Not many university projects have managed that death-defying leap from the laboratory into industry. We are setting up agreements with private clinics. We've gone to events looking for investors. A lot of them tell us, fine, the game clearly looks useful, but I need a letter from a hospital, a letter of intent to buy, before I put capital in. For now, our strongest shield is going to be validation, demonstrating scientifically and statistically that these are effective, that these tools really do help people recover movement, that they are safe, that they are feasible to run inside hospitals.
16: Silvia is still recovering from her stroke, but she does rehabilitation every day, and this is what she wants people to know.
17: Even if the change is tiny, the brain is recovering. We don't see it. It isn't like a wound. When you cut yourself, the wound heals, and I can see it because a scab forms. With this, the brain doesn't tell us how we're doing, or how far along we are, or how much is left, or at what speed. But if I can't move my hand, and one day I notice that my finger has done this, then I'm on my way. So, patience.
13: Rogelio Navarro reporting from Mexico City. So, Matt, it sounds as though the next time you need to do physio exercises, a video game might be what you need.
15: I think this sounds like a really fun way to turn something that is otherwise often tedious into something that could be actually a little bit fun.
13: Yeah, it's clever, isn't it? Well, time for a study from you now, Matt. And you've got something for us on the difference that speaking several languages may have on how fast our brains age. And this was presented at a recent conference in Spain. What do the researchers do?
15: Yeah, so these were researchers looking at people from the Basque region of Spain who spoke somewhere between one and four different languages. And then what they did was they looked at their brain activity using a very fancy technology to map magnetic brain fields. And then they used artificial intelligence to try and interpret all of that data. And they were able to develop a model that gave them a sense for how people's brains are aging. And then they compared that to people who spoke more languages and fewer languages and found that actually brain aging appears to be slower in those who spoke more languages.
13: And did the number of languages make a difference in brain age?
15: Yeah, no, it seemed to make a big difference, the numbers that you spoke. So people speaking four languages had a much slower brain aging than people who spoke only one.
13: So where do you think this research will go next?
15: I think you have to take the information that we get on whether or not we can actually change people's brain aging by introducing a language. So can you actually teach people a second language and see that you get the same benefits? And if so, that might lead us to develop programs to slow brain aging. And they're also interested in looking at whether they can find similar benefits in people with neurodegenerative diseases like Alzheimer's disease to see whether this could be a potential intervention.
13: Thanks very much for that, Matt. You are listening to Health Check from the BBC. I'm Claudia Hammond, and my guest today is Professor Matt Fox from Boston University in the US. Now, we hear a lot about hormones these days, whether it's chat about cortisol, testosterone, estrogen, or GLP-1s that the new weight loss drugs work on. And hormones undoubtedly have an impact on our mind and on our bodies. But there are a lot of myths out there, which a new book called Signals, The Inside Story of Our Hormones, hopes to counter. The author is Dr. Sarah Hamid, who's a consultant endocrinologist at Imperial College Healthcare NHS Trust in London, where she sees patients and she tries to work out which hormones might be at the root of their problems.
6: We have about 100 hormones in the body. Clinically, 10 or 15 tend to go wrong. More might go wrong, but we're just not attuned to that right now as doctors and scientists. The three situations we commonly see are people come in with too much hormone in the system. So it's essentially like their cells are hearing that hormone signal through a boombox. The second scenario is the body has stopped producing a particular hormone. The third scenario is where the body becomes resistant to a hormone's message. It can no longer hear the hormone signal. We can develop conditions like prediabetes, type 2 diabetes, fatty liver, and so on.
13: Now, in the book, you tell lots of stories of different cases, different patients that you've seen, and it seems each time like a bit of a kind of detective story for you to work out what's going on. And I was really intrigued by one story, which is about a young woman who feels very, very tired. Can you tell us what happened there?
6: Yeah, absolutely. Tiredness is such a common symptom, and we all have a reference point for it. And what we're trying to do in the endocrinology clinic is trying to work out where does normal life end and illness begin. And so when a patient comes to see us and they say they're tired, what we're really trying to pull out from the history is, are we talking about medical illness, endocrine or otherwise, or are we talking about life in general? That's often the case with the symptoms of hormone dysfunction, be it tiredness, issues with weight and so on. So I wasn't quite able to work out, is she telling me that she's not well? Is she telling me about a misfiring hormone? Or is she telling me about other things going on in her life? Just as with any good detective case, there were some, you know, some red herrings along the way that made me think, oh, you know, I guess it's just sort of like background stuff that's making her tired. Then she suddenly throws in the clue and it's like, bam, it's unlikely to be anything else.
13: So what was that clue? What did she say that let you know what it was she had?
6: The interesting thing is, when you see a patient for the first time, you don't know, do you always speak like this? Do you always fidget in your chair? Is your complexion always like this? And so on. And she tells me, I'm a bit frustrated because my friends and family, I kind of get the feeling people don't believe me. They don't believe I'm feeling unwell. I'm telling them I'm completely floored by this fatigue. I'm wiped out. And people say, but you look so well. You look so healthy. And I say to her, but why do they say that to you? And she said, well, I'm normally quite pale, but people say I have a healthy glow these days. And then suddenly I look at her and she's really quite tanned. And that's like the bam, that's the kind of denouement almost of the case, because if you're tired, as we all get tired, we're not going to get a tan. But if you're tired and you get a tan from essentially sitting indoors, that's adrenal failure until proved otherwise. We have two adrenal glands. They sit one apiece on top of each kidney. They produce several hormones, but probably the most famous is cortisol. Cortisol is naturally released just before we wake up. It's like plugging us in the morning. It gives us our morning pep, our morning get up and go. And because her adrenal glands weren't making that cortisol signal anymore, she was absolutely exhausted. And that's why she presented with tiredness.
3: And it's interesting because you often see on social media things about how to banish cortisol and how we don't want it. But actually, we do need it, don't we? You've got to have it to get up in the morning.
6: I think anybody who sees those things on their social media feed, please read this chapter of my book, because it makes it really, really clear that cortisol is essential for life. And if any of those fixes or supplements actually worked, you would be as ill as that patient in my book.
3: In general, hormonal conditions do seem to attract quite a lot of snake oil, don't they?
6: They really do. I think because firstly, the plethora of symptoms is so broad, and all of us will often have a reference point for those symptoms, even if we don't have endocrine illness. So the symptoms are broad and numerous, which makes the claims really, really persuasive. If we're feeling under par, if we have these symptoms for whatever reason, often it's nothing to do with our hormones and other factors are coming into play, but somebody promises you, it's all because of your cortisol, it's all because of your testosterone, it's all because of, you know, some other hormone that I can tell you, having never met you and just interacting with you over a screen, that's the problem. It all sounds very intuitive and very persuasive. Hormones are so powerful that the idea that we could turn them up or turn them down, a bit like a light's dimmer switch, feels like, oh, if only that could be so.
3: And it's interesting reading your book. I mean, you say that we have the illusion that in our lives we're in control of what we eat, when we sleep, how much we weigh, but that actually our hormones are controlling more than we realise. In a way, that's quite a discouraging thought, isn't it? Because we like to think we can control things.
6: We do. I actually find it really encouraging. I like the fact that the body is so smart and it's developed this incredible internal communication system, and it basically just gets on with it. I had my lunch a few hours ago. I haven't thought about food since. My blood sugar went up after I ate. I produced the hormone insulin. That sugar was cleared from the blood. My cells are now using that sugar to have this lovely conversation with you. I haven't thought about any of that, but that's how brilliant our hormones are.
3: And it does seem that some hormonal treatments almost kind of go in and out of fashion. If you think of hormone replacement therapy for women reaching perimenopause or menopause, that seems to have been very popular, and then lots of people came off it after health scares, and now it seems to be more popular again. Do you see these kind of surges of things going in and out of fashion?
6: Absolutely. The HRT story is a really fascinating one. It wasn't until the interwar period that it was worked out that menopause was a condition of hormone deficiency. So that was the first breakthrough. HRT came into play late 30s, early 40s. So it's been available now for, you know, almost a century. But because of, you know, different research studies, especially a really big one that came out in 2002, which created a massive health scare for women and their doctors, and many women came off HRT, and then a generation of women were almost too frightened to come forward, even if they were having a really difficult perimenopause and menopause, because they equated HRT with all of those headlines trumpeting, you know, cancer and blood clots and other risks. All medical treatments have risks and benefits. And thank goodness now we've come to the point where we are talking about menopause, women are coming forward, HRT is on the table, we're looking at things on a case-by-case basis. Nothing is completely safe and nothing is completely, you know, adverse, right? It has to be like any medical condition. It's a consultation between the patient and her doctor. We often use the word hormonal as a pejorative, and I've just told you, you know, hormones are brilliant and clever and they keep us alive and they move us through life's milestones. So I would love the pendulum to swing to hormonal being a wonderful thing. When you say I'm hormonal, that doesn't mean anything negative. That means I feel great.
13: That's good to hear. Dr. Sara Hamid, author of the new book, Signals. Now, there is so much about hormones that we could have discussed. And if you have questions about any kind of hormone, then do send them to us, because the next episode of my other BBC World Service show, The Evidence, is going to be all about hormones. And do email us your questions at the.evidence@bbc.co.uk. And for the first time, you can watch as well as listen to The Evidence. So if you'd like to know whether microplastics are affecting our health, do head to the BBC World Service channel on YouTube and you'll be able to see our rather lovely studio. Now, Professor Matt Fox is still with me. And before we go, I really wanted to ask you, Matt, about the most extraordinary finding that people might have heard about. It's a Harvard University study which found that deaths in traffic accidents increased by 15% on the dates when the most popular albums were released, like Taylor Swift's Midnights or Drake's Scorpion and Harry Styles' Harry's House. So, I mean, this just sounds sort of odd in one way. How did the researchers do this study?
15: They conducted an analysis where they took the data from the fatal analysis reporting system between 2017 and 22 in the United States, which covers all the U.S. traffic fatalities, and compared the 10 most streamed album release days for fatalities in the period before and after. And they found there were about 18 more fatalities on days when an album was released.
13: Can we be certain that the release of the album is what is somehow leading to an accident? Because straight away it makes you wonder what else might have caused it. You know, albums tend to be released on Fridays. Could this just come about by chance?
15: Right. We can't say that for sure, because this doesn't have data on each person involved in the accident to know whether or not they were listening to the album. But they did a number of different tests to try and see whether or not chance was the most likely explanation. And it looks like it probably isn't.
13: So why could there be a link between a new album coming out and someone having a really serious car accident?
15: Yeah, I think you could assume that people are listening to these albums quite intensely on the days that they are released, and because of that, maybe paying less attention to the road conditions that might lead to an accident.
13: And they talk a lot in the paper about the distraction from phones as well, although interestingly, people were more likely to have the accident if they had a fixed console screen in a car rather than a loose phone, but also more likely to have the accident on their own. And I guess some people go to release parties. Could it be to do with perhaps drinking and then driving?
15: Yeah, it seems that it isn't. So in this case, they found that the increase was actually larger in cases where the driver was actually sober, suggesting that alcohol isn't actually explaining this effect.
13: So I guess to really know what happened, you'd have to look at each of the separate accidents to see what happened before those people had those accidents and died.
15: And that's right. And we don't currently have that data to be able to do that kind of analysis. But certainly that would be where you'd want to go next to try and confirm this finding.
13: Well, thank you so much, Dr. Matthew Fox, for joining us for Health Check today. And thanks to the producers, Jonathan Blackwell and Georgia Christie, and our studio engineer today, Sarah Hockley. I'm Claudia Hammond, and I'll be back with another episode of Health Check from the BBC at the same time next week. Bye for now.
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21: From Poverty to Comfort and A Relative Unknown to Emmy nominated, comedian Robbie Hoffman has been through some big life shifts. 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
25: Good morning. President Trump says he doesn't think Venezuela is ready for elections, and he's getting along great with the country's unelected leader, a leader who was on hand as Chevron said it will invest more. It's Morning Edition from NPR News. The jury considering charges against Lindsay Clancy will keep trying. Clancy does not deny killing her three children. The question is why. I'm Steve Inskeep.
26: And I'm Michelle Martin. If jurors are still deadlocked today, it could lead to a mistrial.
0: Also, Trump once supported honoring an African-American war hero. Now that honor could go to Trump. And what do Democratic voters care about most? Progressive policies or candidates who know how to fight? It's Thursday, September 3rd. On this day in 1894, Labor Day was celebrated as a federal holiday for the first time. News is next.
1: Live from NPR News in Washington, I'm Winsor Johnston. Jury deliberations resume this morning for a sixth day in the Lindsey Clancy murder trial in Massachusetts. Jurors appear to be deadlocked over whether she was criminally responsible for killing her three young children. Deborah Becker from member station WBUR in Boston has been following the trial.
2: Judge William Sullivan told the jurors that they know the case best and should try to reach consensus.
5: There is no reason to suppose that the case will ever be submitted to 12 persons more intelligent.

0: Simon reports the new oil would have implications for the environment.
1: These Chevron assets in Venezuela are some of the most planet-heating oil assets on Earth, says Basha Madavi, political science professor at University of California, Santa Barbara.
2: This expansion is effectively a carbon bomb. And so if Chevron does produce this field, that's roughly 52 million tons of carbon dioxide equivalent per year additional.
1: He says that's equivalent to the emissions of about 12 million gas-powered cars. Chevron did not respond to a request for comment. The Chevron announcement comes as the United Nations says the world has passed a dangerous threshold for global warming. Julia Simon, NPR News.
0: New York City is banning the use of artificial intelligence in elementary and middle schools. NPR's Sequoia Carrillo reports the move comes as more schools reassess the technology's role in the classroom.
3: More than 900,000 students will head back to class next week in New York City public schools. A new ban on generative AI will apply to many of them. Pre-K students through eighth grade will not be allowed to use or be taught with any software or teaching tools that use the technology. The ban is not final. Mayor Zoran Mamdani announced it as a one-year moratorium while the city spends the year figuring out the impacts of AI on younger students. High school students will also be required to take twice-yearly AI literacy trainings to help them think critically about the technology. Sequoia Carrillo, NPR News.
0: You're listening to NPR News from Washington. A federal judge in Maryland has blocked the Trump administration's latest effort to restrict birthright citizenship. The court issued a preliminary injunction on Wednesday, citing the Supreme Court's rejection of an earlier attempt by the White House. The order will remain blocked while a class action lawsuit moves forward. The Trump administration is backing OpenAI in its copyright fight with the New York Times. The case centers on the use of the Times content to train OpenAI's large language models. NPR's David Folgenflik reports the Justice Department says the outcome could affect U.S. leadership in artificial intelligence.
4: The New York Times struck a deal last year with Amazon, allowing that digital titan to feed Times content into its AI systems. But the Times has alleged vast copyright infringement by OpenAI, which has no such deal. OpenAI has said, quote, it would be impossible to train today's leading AI models without using copyrighted materials. But the company argues it transforms the content legally. It's far from the first litigation involving the Times, Trump, and the administration. The president privately filed a $15 billion lawsuit against the Times over its coverage. For its part, the Times is suing the Pentagon over restrictions on reporting. David Folkenflik, NPR News.
0: Tropical storm Edward has weakened after dumping nearly 2 feet of rain across parts of Texas following landfall near the border with Louisiana this week. More than 50,000 utility customers remain without power. I'm Windsor Johnston, NPR News in Washington.
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7: I'm Jeremy Hobson. This summer has been one of extreme weather with record-breaking heat, devastating wildfires, and way more tornadoes than usual. And we're just starting hurricane season in the Atlantic. Scientists say things are getting much more severe because of rising temperatures due to global climate change. So how are extreme weather and climate change affecting you? 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
2: It's Morning Edition from NPR News. I'm Michelle Martin.
3: And I'm Steve Inskeep. The Trump administration is celebrating more agreements to give the U.S. access to Venezuelan oil.
2: Energy Secretary Chris Wright was in Venezuela's capital, Caracas, on Wednesday. He appeared with acting President Delcy Rodriguez to announce new energy deals.
4: Today is a historic day in the transformation of Venezuela and the expansion of the possibilities for the Venezuelan people.
2: The agreements come with the same authoritarian government that the U.S. once opposed. American troops captured Rodriguez's predecessor, Nicolas Maduro. But if the new boss is the same as the old boss, what does that mean for democracy?
3: Reporter John Onis is following this from neighboring Colombia. John, good morning.
5: Good morning, Steve.
3: How do these energy agreements work?
5: Well, under the first agreement that was announced by Trump last Friday, the U.S. government will partner with Venezuela's second largest private oil company. The White House says this will give the U.S. majority control of more than 65 billion barrels of Venezuelan oil. Now, this is unusual because the U.S. government itself hasn't been directly involved in oil production since World War II. However, private companies had been wary of Venezuela, so this was widely seen as the Trump administration trying to get the investment ball rolling. The one big U.S. firm that answered Trump's call is Chevron. So in a separate agreement, Chevron CEO, who was also in Caracas yesterday, pledged along with partners to invest $7 billion over the next 5 years. He said that would double the company's output in Venezuela to about 500,000 barrels per day.
3: What are Venezuelans saying about the United States going more fully into the oil business?
5: Well, oil is a very emotional issue in Venezuela because it makes up more than 90% of its export income. And during its socialist revolution, the government forced out some foreign oil companies. In fact, I was in Venezuela back in 2007 when then-President Hugo Chavez nationalized U.S.-operated oil fields. There were these huge crowds dressed in revolutionary red T-shirts, and they were cheering him on. And so that's why, for a lot of people now, it's really quite jarring to see their current president cozying up to Trump and to Chevron. Now, critics claim that new oil deals are the result of Trump's gunboat diplomacy after removing Maduro and are therefore unconstitutional. But others say Venezuela needs the foreign investment. The oil industry is in terrible shape and is pumping just one-third of what was produced back in the 1990s.
3: What does all of this mean for the effort to promote democracy in Venezuela?
5: Well, the Trump administration is sponsoring talks between the Rodriguez government and the political opposition, which is pushing for free elections. Remember, Rodriguez was Nicolas Maduro's vice president, and she was fully supportive of his repressive regime. In fact, her government still holds more than 300 political prisoners. But when he was asked at the White House on Wednesday about new elections for Venezuela, Trump was skeptical.
6: I just don't think they're ready yet. You know, it's very new. We took them out of a dictatorship, and we're getting along great with the government. Delcy, as you know, is doing a very, very good job, very highly respected.
5: Now, for democracy activists, such statements show that Trump doesn't really care about a democratic transition, that he'd vastly prefer dealing with the compliant Rodriguez rather than a more independent president.
3: John Otis in Colombia, thanks so much.
5: Thank you.
2: How might President Trump's plan for Venezuelan oil actually work? Benjamin Gadan is here to help us answer that. He served at the State Department, the Treasury Department, and as South America Director on the National Security Council during the Obama administration. He's now the director of the Latin America program at the Stimson Center. That's a think tank that describes its mission as promoting international peace and security. Good morning, Mr. Gadan.
7: Good morning.
2: So let me make sure I understand this. There appear to be two types of deals happening here. The first, from last week, is that the administration is partnering with a Venezuelan company to take a direct stake in oil production. The other, from yesterday, is private companies like Chevron investing more in Venezuela. So if I have that right?
7: You do.
2: Okay. So how do these new deals fit into the administration's overall strategy?
7: Yeah, I think the Chevron deal is a really traditional approach from the oil industry. And this is what President Trump was hoping would happen when he invaded Venezuela in January and removed Nicolas Maduro. Unfortunately, from the perspective of the White House, very few oil companies have decided to take the risk of operating in what is a very difficult investment climate. I think that's what led to this extraordinary announcement that the Pentagon itself would become a player in the oil sector.
2: And Venezuela produces mostly heavy and extra heavy crude. Is that a significant hurdle in dramatically ramping up production in the way that the Trump administration is envisioning and in fact promising?
7: No, I don't think that's the big impediment. The United States has the equipment and experience to refine Venezuela's heavy crude. In fact, the U.S. and Venezuelan oil sectors historically were very much intertwined. The real problems are the uncertainty of operating in a country that's governed by an unstable authoritarian regime, and also this incredible need for private investment in a country where investors are understandably very reluctant to risk their capital.
2: So what would you say are the most critical elements needed for this deal to succeed? And I'm, and in succeed, I have to say, under the parameters that the administration laid out, because obviously there are other people who think success means something else, but...
7: Yeah, absolutely, right? If you set aside kind of the moral considerations of extorting the Venezuelan government for, you know, below market prices to extract its oil, you have considerations about whether the deal is practical, whether this promised $100 billion in private investment that would be needed to dramatically increase Venezuelan oil production is at all realistic given current political and physical conditions.
2: So is there a way, though, in which this serves U.S. interests, broadly defined?
7: Yeah, well, I think actually narrowly defined, it might serve U.S. interests, which is to say, who wouldn't want access to 65 billion barrels of oil, much of it potentially at below market costs, right? I think that is appealing. This is 17 oil fields that the United States would have access to with, you know, a portion of that sold to the United States at cost, meaning well below what it's worth on global markets. Again, it's unclear if any of that will come to pass, but you could see the narrow appeal.
2: But what about, but in terms of a democratically elected successor government, it doesn't serve that political interest. It serves a U.S. economic interest, is what I think I hear you saying, but it doesn't serve the interest of a sort of a broader democratic move in Venezuela.
7: Yeah, I think it's really problematic for the interests of the Venezuelan democratic opposition. I think the message that most people in the United States and Venezuela have received from this deal is that the United States is probably not very committed to a democratic transition. A successor government in Venezuela would inevitably return to the details of this deal and conclude that it's not in the interest of Venezuela to offer these concessions to the United States.
2: But what about improving the quality of life for the Venezuelan people, at least on an economic basis?
7: Yeah, the Venezuelan people, broadly speaking, support the development of Venezuela's oil industry. It used to produce more than 3 million barrels a day. It now produces about 1 million barrels per day. And so if a deal like this does generate huge amounts of foreign investment, it would help reanimate a Venezuelan economy that desperately needs new activity.
2: But it's interesting because we only have about 30 seconds here. What I think I hear you say is if the goal here is in part to dislodge, say, Chinese investment, what this actually does is set Venezuela up for the Chinese model, which is economic development at the expense of democratic freedom.
7: Yeah, I mean, it certainly seems that way, right? The Venezuelan opposition wants new investment in Venezuela. It wants the Venezuelan oil sector to be back on its feet, but it doesn't want that at the cost of freedom for more than 300 political prisoners and at the cost of a democratic system that Venezuela enjoyed for much of its recent history.
2: That's Benjamin Gaddan, Senior Fellow and Director of the Stimson Center's Latin America Program. Mr. Gaddan, thank you.
7: Thank you.
3: The president of China has finished a visit to Egypt, which is the most populous country in the Middle East and a traditional U.S. ally. NPR's Aya Batra reports on Beijing's influence there.
0: Chinese leader Xi Jinping arrived in Cairo to pomp and pageantry. President Abdel Fattah al-Sisi and Egypt's first lady greeted Xi and his wife as they stepped off the plane to a red carpet, a military salute, a folkloric dance troupe, and children wearing t-shirts with Xi's face printed on them. Xi made Egypt his only destination in the Mideast, emphasizing that Cairo remains a linchpin. That's retired Egyptian Major General Samir Farag. He says China sees Egypt as its gateway to Africa to locally manufacture goods and leverage the Suez Canal. But this relationship is evolving beyond traditional fields into artificial intelligence, technology sharing, and defense. Chinese J-16 fighter jets held military exercises with Egypt's French-made Rafale at air bases in Egypt last month. Cairo, though, still relies on over $1 billion in U.S. military aid every year. But like other Mideast allies, it's broadening its defense ties, says Bilal Saab, a former advisor to the Pentagon who's now a senior managing director at Trends Research and Advisory.
8: So now it's kind of like a portfolio approach to security, where there isn't exclusive reliance on the Americans, but multiple layers of deterrence and defense.
0: He says that while countries in the region view the U.S. as an increasingly unpredictable partner,
8: what they're doing here is trying to figure out ways to complement the U.S. security umbrella, not to replace it.
0: The joint military exercises and Xi's visit come 6 months into a U.S.-Israeli war with Iran that's engulfed the region. Egypt's also facing instability on all its borders with Israel, Gaza, Sudan, and Libya. But its most pressing concern seems to be further south in Ethiopia, which has built dams in the Nile River that Egypt says threatens its water lifeline. After their meeting in Cairo, the Chinese and Egyptian leaders issued a joint statement. In it, China affirmed support for Egypt's Nile water rights and its, quote, legitimate right to safeguard its water and food security. And Egypt reiterated its position that Taiwan is a, quote, inalienable part of Chinese territory. Aya Boltraoui, NPR News.

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1: I'm Scott Tong. TPS for thousands of Haitian migrants has expired. And Trump administration officials like Stephen Miller want them to self-deport, downplaying concerns about the dangers.
2: The fact that there might be pockets of Haiti where there's higher crime rates, guess what? 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
3: It's Morning Edition from NPR News. I'm Steve Inskeep.
4: And I'm Michelle Martin. One side worries the other is too complacent, too close to corporate interests, too tied to Israel. The other side says that side is too extreme, too angry, and will taint the brand. Is it a fight for the soul of the Democratic Party or just the normal friction of a party trying to fight its way back into power? Let's ask veteran political journalist Ron Brownstein. He's a columnist at Bloomberg Opinion and senior political analyst at CNN, and he's with us now. Good morning, Ron. Thanks for joining us.
5: Good morning.
4: So a lot of us have been using the shorthand of establishment Democrats or moderates versus progressives to describe some of the primary contests we've seen so far. Does that language really work, or how would you describe it?
5: I think there's a lot of truth in that. And I think there's also a significant generational aspect to what's going on. I mean, I think the desire for generational change in the Democratic Party after the dispiriting for Democrats final act of the Biden presidency is overwhelming. But yes, I do think there is a left versus center on policy, on a vision of what the winning coalition is, on the kind of the messaging.
4: Is there a through line to the results that we've seen so far?
5: I think there is a through line. And the through line is that there is no clear winner. Both sides in the contests that have clearly pit left against center in the Democratic Party, each side has notched significant victories. One thing I will say is that with the very prominent exception of Abdul El Sayed, by and large, the left breakthroughs have primarily still come in places that are safe, that are deep blue districts. For the most part, not entirely, but for the most part, Democrats are still relying on more centrist candidates in the places that will likely determine whether they will get the majority back. And I think that's what makes Michigan so important and so revealing, because the left has argued for years, look, if you give us the ball, we can win these swing states. And this is going to be, I think, the biggest, most consequential test of that that we've seen so far.
4: And that is what kind of leads to the anxiety, fear, anger of people who have been in the game for a long time. Paul Begala was on this program a couple of weeks ago, and this is what he said on this program.
6: My biggest worry is that the far left will taint the Democrat brand. Keep in mind, the Democratic Socialists are not Democrats. They have their own party, and they have their own, to my mind, very eccentric platform. Things like no U.S. Senate, no police, no military.
4: So obviously, a lot of people disagree with that in the sense that there are people who share broadly progressive goals, but they don't consider themselves Democratic Socialists. Does the average voter take people who do embrace that label and apply it to people who don't?
5: That is one of the biggest questions in this election. I tend to be skeptical. The issue isn't whether Republicans can try to portray individual candidates who are from the left as being too far left. They are certainly going to try to do that in Michigan. They might try to do that in Maine, where Troy Jackson replaced Graham Platner. But as we said, by and large, the left candidates are running in places where it doesn't matter because they're going to win anyway, because they're safe Democratic districts. The real issue in November is whether Republicans can hang around the neck of the centrist candidates who are running in the swing districts the more eccentric views of the left candidates running in the safe districts. And Republicans are putting a lot of stock on their belief that they can do that. I would just point out that they did try a very similar strategy in 2018 when Alexandria Ocasio-Cortez and the other members of the squad were first elected. They tried to basically tie Democratic candidates everywhere to them and say, you know, if you elect Democrats, this is what you're going to get. And Democrats won over 40 House seats that year.
4: Do candidates who are running in the more moderate lane, as it were, do they have a clear message that they can articulate that they think is equally compelling or that unifies them?
5: I think the answer is no. By and large, the centrists are not challenging the desirability of the ideas of the left. They are basically only challenging the feasibility or the electability of the ideas of the left. It's very similar to what we saw from Hillary Clinton versus Bernie Sanders in 2016, where she didn't really run head on against his agenda and question whether it was something Democrats really would want, even if they could do it. She just basically said, well, we don't have the votes to pass it. In fact, Bernie Sanders said the other day that if there is one litmus test for his support in primaries, it is support for single-payer health care. And really, I'm unaware of any Democratic candidate running against a single-payer advocate who has taken the strategy of Buttigieg and Biden in 2020 and said, well, how are you going to pay for this? Do you want the federal government, especially in the RFK Jr. era, in control of the health insurance decisions for the entire country? They're not doing that. They're basically just saying, well, you can't get 60 votes, you can't get elected. And I think that's allowed the candidates on the left to take the momentum. And I think that's a real clear lesson for 28, which is that the centrists are going to have to make a case for why their approach is not only more electable, but why it could produce better outcomes.
4: And what about tone? I mean, the progressive left has been very vocal about wanting fighters to take on President Trump. Is that a real demand, or is that simply that happens to be the posture of the people who have been successful to this point?
5: No. I think one of the biggest debates in the Democratic Party is whether what we are seeing is a lurch to the left, or really whether it's a demand for more aggressive pushback and fight against Trump. I think the affect of the left candidates, where they do seem to be more outraged about what is happening, is probably more important to their success. I think Democrats clearly feel that the party leadership has failed them. You know, I wrote the other day that I think if you're going to run from the center in the 2028 Democratic primaries for president, I think the lesson of the 2026 Democratic primaries is that you have to make sure you are seen as a fighter, because I do believe that is more important to voters than the ideological commitments.
4: That's Ron Brownstein. He is a columnist with Bloomberg Opinion and senior political analyst at CNN. Ron Brownstein, thank you so much.
5: Thanks for having me. Great to be with you.

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1: From Poverty to Comfort and A Relative Unknown to Emmy nominated, comedian Robbie Hoffman has been through some big life shifts. And even when facing criticism for her remarks, she still wants to speak her truth.
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0: Live from NPR News in Washington, I'm Dave Mattingly. There's word this morning that feminist activist Gloria Steinem, the co-founder of Ms. Magazine, has died at the age of 92. Her foundation says Steinem died yesterday at her home in New York City. A cause of death was not given. The remnants of Tropical Storm Edward continue to trigger flash flooding in areas of southeast Texas. Authorities say they've made dozens of water rescues since the storm came ashore along the Gulf Coast on Tuesday. More than 30,000 homes and businesses in the state are without power. President Trump says he's pleased with how the World Cup soccer tournament and other events boosted tourism in the U.S. this year. NPR's Deepa Shivaram says a broader look paints a different picture.
1: Trump, flanked by company leaders from places like Hilton Hotels and Booking.com, said that the men's FIFA World Cup brought in visitors from around the world and more than $18 billion to the economy.
2: It's a total record we've had. The country is thriving.
1: But overall, tourism in the U.S. has declined since Trump took office, in part because of his immigration policies and his economic fights with allies like Canada. Las Vegas, for example, saw a more than 17% drop in visitors from Canada last year, dealing a blow to the city's tourism-dependent economy. Deepa Shivaram, NPR News.
0: This is NPR News from Washington. Jury deliberations are scheduled to resume this morning in Massachusetts in the trial of Lindsay Clancy. She's charged with killing her three children. Jurors told the judge yesterday they remained deadlocked after 5 days of deliberations. The judge in Plymouth told them to keep trying to reach a unanimous verdict. Children in France are back in school this week. NPR's Eleanor Beardsley says about 160,000 fewer kids are enrolled this year compared to last, reflecting Europe's demographic decline amid falling birth rates.
3: The French Education Ministry says by 2035, schools will have 1.7 million fewer students, a 14% decrease. The decline is expected to first affect preschools and elementary schools before extending to middle and high schools. The impact is likely to be strongest in Paris, where primary school enrollment could fall by as much as 29%. Sorbonne University professor Gabriel Latanzio called the decline a tragedy on News Channel France 24.
4: It is a concern for how you will organize the school, of course. We'll have to, you know, close down a number of them in some regions of the country.
3: France's education ministry says the country's school system will have to be completely revised. Eleanor Beardsley, NPR News.
0: Fidelity Investments says the number of 401k millionaires in the U.S. hit a record high during the second quarter. I'm Dave Mattingly, NPR News in Washington.
5: Good morning. 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I'm Claire Lane. It is Thursday, September 3rd. Another humid afternoon, although we do have some chances for rain, thunderstorms later on this afternoon, high near 94. And coming up, Gloria Steinem, probably the most visible symbol and voice of the U.S. women's movement in the 60s and 70s, and a fierce feminist has died. She was 92 years old. A remembrance in just a few moments.
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10: It's Morning Edition from NPR News. I'm Michelle Martin.
11: And I'm Steve Inskeep.
10: In Massachusetts, a jury is deadlocked in the murder trial of Lindsay Clancy.
11: Clancy is standing trial for killing her three children in 2023. Her defense has never denied that, but says her actions were caused by serious postpartum psychosis. Jurors told the judge twice they could not reach a unanimous decision, but the judge told them to keep going. This raises the possibility that this high-profile case could end in a mistrial.
10: Deborah Becker from Everstation WBUR has been covering this trial and joins us to talk about this. Good morning.
12: Good morning.
10: What is happening to try to move the jury along in this rather complicated case?
12: Well, yesterday was the fifth day of deliberation, still no verdict. So the judge took the step of issuing formal instructions, telling the jurors to keep trying. This is a legal procedure called Toohey-Rodriguez instructions in Massachusetts, and it's designed basically to break an impasse. Judge William Sullivan told the jurors that they know the case best and should try to reach consensus.
13: There is no reason to suppose that the case will ever be submitted to 12 persons more intelligent, more impartial, or more competent to decide it.
12: These are sort of a final step before a mistrial might be declared, and that's according to John Thompson, a criminal defense attorney who's not involved in this case.
14: It's the last-ditch effort to salvage a verdict out of the trial.
10: So the judge is reassuring them, you are the people who can do this, but what if they still can't agree?
12: Well, they've deliberated almost 30 hours so far. If they remain deadlocked today, the judge could then declare a mistrial. Attorney Thompson has dealt with cases like this and says it's a toss-up, really, as to whether jurors do come back with a verdict or remain divided.
14: As a group, they have to be unanimously persuaded to come to the same decision. So that's a hard thing to do, especially in a case like this.
12: Clancy's attorneys argued the insanity defense, saying that she acted in the grips of postpartum psychosis. So this whole trial essentially has been a debate about her mental state.
10: Yeah.
12: The jury's heard complex and sometimes bewildering testimony. Prosecutors say Clancy rationally planned to kill her children. They reminded the jury of many of the horrific details of the children's violent deaths, and they worked to convince them that she was sane.
10: What if we do get to the point of a mistrial? What happens then?
12: Then it's up to the district attorney to decide whether to retry the case. The DA isn't commenting on that at the moment. But Clancy's attorney, Kevin Reddington, told reporters outside court yesterday that he's prepared to defend her again if need be.
15: Yeah, I'm going to ask the judge. I have some motions to file. If they come back with a verdict, we'll see what it is. If they don't, I'm ready to try it next week.
10: What's it like to be around the courthouse as everybody waits and waits?
12: Yeah, it's very tense. Several jury members appear to be really tired. Clancy's family members have been here throughout the trial. They also look wiped out. And after the judge read those instructions, Clancy's attorney put his hand on her shoulder, and she leaned against him. Legal experts expect that we will likely know the outcome of this case later today.
10: Reporter Deb Becker from WBUR will be there whatever happens. Deb, thanks so much.
12: You're welcome.
10: If you or someone you know is in crisis or thinking about hurting yourself, you can call or text the Suicide and Crisis Lifeline. It is 988.
11: Gloria Steinem has died. Her foundation posted online this morning that she died yesterday in New York City. She was 92 years old.
10: Gloria Steinem co-founded Ms. Magazine, the first mass-market feminist monthly. She continued to write and speak about women's issues well into her 90s. If there was a Mount Rushmore for feminism, Gloria Steinem would probably be on it.
11: Now, it might be awkward, even unpopular, to note this now, but it is a fact that she was attractive in a traditional way, with a signature style that was both instantly recognizable and politically useful, that, according to her friend and Ms. Magazine co-founder, Letty Cotton Pograben.
16: She made it okay to be a feminist for people who thought, you know, all feminists were man-haters and all feminists had hairy legs and, you know, all the stereotypes we have all lived through.
11: When Ms. Magazine first hit the newsstands in 1972, the very name was considered radical. Many people had to be told how to pronounce it. Here's NPR's Linda Wertheimer on All Things Considered in a story about that first issue.
17: MS, Ms., capital M, small s, period. A salutation recommended by secretarial handbooks for use when a woman's marital status is unknown.
10: She would publish Ms. Magazine because she had begun her career as a journalist. Steinem's initial claim to fame was an article about going undercover as a Playboy bunny, which is what they call the cocktail waitresses at Playboy clubs. She told WHYY's Fresh Air that when she wanted to write about equality for women, she found magazines were not so receptive.
18: The magazine said, well, you know, we published our article on feminism last year, or if we're going to write one article saying that women are full human beings, we'll have to publish one right next to it saying they're not in order to be objective.
11: Steinem spent most of her life traveling across the country and around the world to speak and organize and raise money on behalf of women's rights. Even into her 80s, she was likely to visit a dozen different cities in a month. In her 2015 memoir, My Life on the Road, she traced her vagabond lifestyle to her childhood. Her father sold antiques town to town and took his family with him. But she told NPR that her unusual childhood wasn't a hardship, it was a gift.
18: Which is the ability to live with insecurity and to be open to the next moment's adventure.
11: She took an interest in the people along the way, including taxi drivers and fellow airplane passengers.
10: Her friend Letty Cotton Pokerman said she'd remember these people. They were her family.
16: The kids she meets along the way, the women who stay after her lectures, the people she meets on planes. You know, and those are the people who mean something to her.
10: Steinem had a number of high-profile romantic relationships but did not marry until her mid-60s. Her husband was David Bale, a British businessman, an animal rights activist, and the father of the actor Christian Bale.
11: Steinem told NPR they spent just 3 years together before he died of brain cancer.
18: I think that I came into his life to help him out of life. And he came into my life to make me live in the present, because I live in the future otherwise.
10: Steinem talked publicly about having an illegal abortion at the age of 22. She lived long enough to see the Supreme Court establish abortion as a constitutional right, and also long enough to see the Supreme Court eliminate the right to abortion.
11: She told NPR that she did not believe her work on reproductive justice was in vain. She compared politics to a tree that can grow from the bottom up by everyday people and their communities.

More remembrances on the late Gloria Steinem throughout the day here on 91.5 WBEZ. Right now, already hot, already humid, 80 degrees along the lakefront. Likely have some rain and thunderstorms in the mix this afternoon. Could bring some relief. Otherwise, expecting another very sticky afternoon. If you're sticking around with us, a new UN report says the world has missed its chance to prevent some of the worst effects of global warming. Scientists now say that Earth will pass a critical warming limit within just a few years. We're going to bring you the details next hour. We've also got Marketplace coming up in about 10 minutes, a look at right-to-work laws and why people living in states with those laws end up making less money on average. That conversation along with all this morning's business news at 5:51 right here on 91.5 WBEZ.

0: I'm Scott Tong. TPS for thousands of Haitian migrants has expired, and Trump administration officials like Stephen Miller want them to self-deport, downplaying concerns about the dangers.
1: The fact that there might be pockets of Haiti with those higher crime rates, guess what? There's pockets of Chicago with crime rates just as high.
0: Next time, here and now.
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3: Quite a bit of traffic already. Kennedy outbound. You have a crash at Canfield causing delays. You're on the brakes from Foster. Basically to Canfield, 30 minutes if you're catching a flight from O'Hare. A DeSable Lakeshore Drive was closed for the better part of this early morning. It was a wrong way driver had DeSable Lakeshore Drive southbound. Blocked essentially at the Chicago River. Lanes have been reopened. You're still on the brakes most of the way from Illinois to Wacker. It's 5:45. This is WBEZ.
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5: 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I'm Michelle Martin.
6: And I'm Steve Inskeep. More than 1,200 people are now confirmed dead from last week's floods in Nepal, and about 5,000 are unaccounted for. The number keeps rising. Families who can't find their loved ones are cremating their effigies instead, and authorities hold out hope that bodies in their care might be claimed. NPR's Dia Hadid reports.
7: A large yellow bulldozer is seen in footage shared by the Indian daily The Hindu. It trundles into a hilly forest in the devastated district of Chitwan. It scrapes out red earth, a trench, to bury unclaimed flood victims. Officials hope this will be a temporary resting place because Nepalese, who are mostly Hindu, cremate their loved ones. But they're being buried because the morgues were too full. Local media reported that at least 340 bodies were found nearby. Officials have logged DNA into a database, burying each corpse with a tag visible above the ground. That identifies the dead in case their DNA can be matched with a living relative. The police say more than 560 relatives of the missing have offered their DNA samples. Anil Thapa, an inspector with the Chitwan police, told the Associated Press.
8: Then if DNA matches, we can extract the dead bodies from the ground.
7: Nepal's police say on X they've temporarily buried more than 880 bodies. Other nations are helping extract and process the DNA, says a spokesman for Nepal's Ministry of Foreign Affairs. They include, he says,
9: the 19-member forensic team from India, a 5-member specialized forensic team from China arrived yesterday. The disaster victim identification team of 6 individuals from Singapore has just arrived.
7: Spokesman Lok Bahadur Podel Chetri added that
9: an additional Korean forensic team has also joined the work.
7: He says Nepal has requested more equipment to facilitate this grim task, including more bags for human remains. But some families have given up hope of finding their loved ones. So in Kathmandu, by the river of the revered Pashupatinath temple, a Hindu priest blows on a conch shell, a funeral rite to ward off evil. Mourners create effigies of the dead, stick figures made from bundles of holy kusha grass. They're bound in yellow cloth, inscribed with the name of the Hindu god Ram. One family lines up 6 of them. They're piled onto pyres with straw, garlanded with marigolds. Grieving male relatives with freshly shaven heads circle them 3 times, then set them alight from a flame flickering in a clay pot. Hindu priest Tulsi Prasad tells NPR producer Mamita Bhandari he's performed countless rituals like this recently. He says the souls of those who died in natural disasters are immortal. One of the men undertaking this symbolic cremation is Barendra Busnet. He says he too lost 6 family members. Only one was found, his sister-in-law, who washed up on a riverbank. And he's not alone. Another man at the Hindu temple declines to give his name. He points to the other side of the riverbank, also full of people performing the same symbolic ritual. Yesterday, he says, it was filled with people. And tomorrow, it may be full again. Dee Hadid, NPR News, with Mamisa Bhandari in Kathmandu.
6: 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I'm Steve Inskeep.
5: And I'm Michelle Martin.
3: I'm Claire Lane. Good morning. This is 91.5 WBEZ. Happy to be spending some time with you this early Thursday morning in Chicago. We've made it to September 3rd. Right now, already 80 degrees along the lakefront after a brutally hot, dangerously hot day yesterday. We still have an extreme heat warning in effect until 7 p.m. tonight. We do have some chances for rain and thunderstorms later this afternoon. If you are hanging out with us for an extended period of time, limited public discussion of the trust fund shortfall has experts worried that most Americans don't fully understand the problems that Social Security faces or care to weigh in on any solutions. We're going to discuss more on the efforts to increase awareness on this looming crisis next hour. And one veteran's story about leaving his job as a teacher for medical reasons. That conversation, that veteran sharing that story, along with all this morning's business news, how those things are related, on the Marketplace Morning Report, that's right around the corner, right here on 91.5 WBEZ.
10: 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We'll sit down with him to hear about his vision. That's this morning at 9 on 91.5 WBEZ.

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2: 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From Marketplace in Washington, I'm Kimberly Adams. We're headed into Labor Day weekend, a celebration of America's labor movement and unions, but only about 10% of workers were in unions in 2025, according to the Bureau of Labor Statistics. State laws have a big impact on union membership, as well as worker wages more broadly. A new report from the Economic Policy Institute finds people who live in right-to-work states make nearly 7% less on average than people who live in states without right-to-work laws. That wage gap has more than doubled in the last decade. Marketplace's Samantha Fields has more.
3: 26 states have so-called right-to-work laws. Kentucky was the last to pass one in 2017.
4: Right to work is kind of a misnomer.
3: Elise Gould at the Economic Policy Institute says these laws do not offer workers any job protections.
4: Instead, what they do is prohibit any requirement that workers covered by a union contract either join the union or contribute toward the cost of union representation,
3: which makes unionizing harder. In states with right to work laws, just 6% of workers are in a union versus 16% in states without these laws. And salaries are lower on average, especially for women and Black and Hispanic workers, says Kyle Moore at the Century Foundation.
5: A lot of that comes down to what unions do for folks, right? Black workers often see a greater benefit from having a union than white workers because the private market is often unfair to Black workers.
3: But Gould at EPI says the right-to-work laws themselves are just one factor.
4: Non-right-to-work states are more likely to have higher minimum wages. They're more likely to have restrictions on non-compete agreements or pay transparency policies.
3: And she says those policies are likely also contributing to higher wages for workers in those states. I'm Samantha Fields for Marketplace.
2: Let's do the numbers. The FTSE in London is basically flat. Dow, S&P, and NASDAQ futures are mixed in the negative 0.2 to slightly up percent, like less than 0.1% range, with the Dow future up 12 points. The 10-year Treasury yield is down at 4.79%. And we have a weekly newsletter that goes out every Friday. You can get the best of Marketplace straight to your inbox. Sign up today to get it tomorrow. We have explainers and analysis on the economic news of the week. 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
2: Tomorrow, we get the big monthly jobs report. And one thing it's been showing lately is the declining labor force participation rate, the idea that a bigger chunk of the population has stopped working and is no longer looking for a job. Part of that is because of the demographic fact that the U.S. population is getting older, which means more people are retiring, but also more potential workers are managing their own health issues. Here's one story as part of our new series, Clocked Out.
7: My name is Brian O'Connell, and I'm 72 years old. I'm a retired Air Force aviator. I then became an Air Force junior ROTC instructor. So I taught for over 8 years, and then my eyesight started going south. I was diagnosed with glaucoma while I was still on active duty in the Air Force. And then about 15 years after I was diagnosed, I had a pressure spike, and that's when I experienced immediate vision loss. In early 2016, I realized that I didn't think that I was going to be able to continue to teach. So at the end of the school year, I retired. It was very difficult to step away because it was not on my terms. I really enjoyed what I was doing as a teacher. I enjoyed the daily interaction with the students. I enjoyed the extracurricular activities that I was part of. Things were a little dark and sometimes, and I started avoiding just being around other people who I knew because I was not able to see their faces, and therefore I felt uncomfortable. Until one day, my wife was reading a letter to the editor to the local newspaper from a veteran who wrote in about a program the Department of Veterans Affairs offers, the VA, called the Blind Rehabilitation Center. It's a service to basically teach veterans how to deal with that, technology and orientation and mobility and life skills. I learned a tremendous amount. In 2022, my friend and former fellow instructor told me that the guy who replaced me was also going to retire, and there was no one who was going to replace him. And so I said to him, almost without thinking too hard about it, if you don't mind a blind guy coming back, I'll come back and I'll teach. I came back and started teaching in January of 2023. My process was different, but the result was the same. I was their teacher, I was their instructor. My fellow instructor and I were teammates again. We taught together for another 2.5 years until he was ready to retire. And at that point, I said, hey man, we'll go out together, and this time it's on my terms.
2: That was Brian O'Connell. 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In Washington, I'm Kimberly Adams with the Marketplace Morning Report. 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
1: Almost 6 o'clock on 91.5 WBEZ. Good morning. I'm Claire Lane. We've got a lot of news coming your way this morning. Relations between the U.S. and Israel remain tense since Trump called a truce with Iran. We'll bring you details. Also, feminist icon and author Gloria Steinem has died. Her foundation posted online this morning that she died yesterday in New York City. She was 92 years old. We'll have remembrances throughout the day here on WBEZ.
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10: Good morning. The man President Trump appointed to lead the Army resigned with a warning. He said Defense Secretary Pete Hegseth is arbitrarily firing good officers. How does that affect the military? It's Morning Edition from NPR News. Congress has a six-year deadline to fix Social Security before benefits get cut by more than 20%. I'm Michelle Martin.
11: And I'm Steve Inskeep. Why aren't people running for Congress this year talking much about a problem they would be likely to face? Also, the Trump administration shows frustration with Israel, which has shown frustration with Trump. And Olivia Rodrigo talks with Layla about her music festival. It's Thursday, September 3rd. This day in 1783, the U.S. and Britain agreed to, quote, forget all past misunderstandings and differences, ending the Revolutionary War. The news is next.
12: Live from NPR News in Washington, I'm Windsor Johnston. Gloria Steinem, a trailblazing journalist and leading voice of the modern women's movement, has died. Steinem spent decades fighting for women's equality at home, in the workplace, and across American society. Her death was announced this morning in a social media post. Steinem was 92. People across Iran are assessing the damage from a heavy wave of U.S. airstrikes. Tehran is reporting military and civilian casualties, while the U.S. says its forces struck Iranian military targets. NPR's Adil Al-Shalchi reports.
13: The U.S. military said its recent wave of strikes were in response to recent Iranian attempts to attack commercial shipping in the Strait of Hormuz and against American service members based in the region. According to a statement released by the Islamic Revolutionary Guards Corps, four members of their aerospace division were killed in U.S. strikes on Tuesday. The Iranian Ministry of Health said that four people were killed during a U.S. strike on a wedding in southern Iran. The U.S. military did not comment on that particular incident, but a U.S. Central Command spokesperson acknowledged there were reports of civilian casualties during Tuesday's attacks. Iran retaliated on

0: Wren, who is a counselor on tax policy in the Biden administration, says money spent policing the tax code pays off many times over.
1: You're less likely to speed when you know that there's a cop on the beat.
0: More than 25,000 IRS employees were laid off or took early retirement last year, including about 3,600 tax examiners. Scott Horsley, NPR News, Washington.
2: The Trump administration's oil agreements with Venezuela are raising new questions about the country's political and economic future. The deals deepen Washington's ties with acting President Delcy Rodriguez following the U.S. capture of her predecessor, Nicolas Maduro. NPR's John Otis reports on how Venezuelans are responding.
3: People now, it's really quite jarring to see their current president cozying up to Trump and to Chevron. Now, critics claim that new oil deals are the result of Trump's gunboat diplomacy after removing Maduro and are therefore unconstitutional.
2: NPR's John Otis. This is NPR.
4: Right now, it's 80 degrees under cloudy skies at 6:04. Good morning. I'm Claire Lane with WBEZ News. Two more belugas living at Chicago's Shedd Aquarium have died. ABC 7 reporting the two whales passed away despite efforts by animal care teams. Rain, a 20-year-old female, was an August rescue from shuttered Canadian Aquatic Marine Park, Marine Land, rather. Beethoven, a 34-year-old male, was part of the Shedd's resident beluga pod. Shedd officials say it's impossible to know at this time if the deaths are related. Another whale from Marine Land died at the Shedd last week. The final group of rescued beluga whales arrived in Chicago on Tuesday. Chicago area could see heat indices over 100 degrees today, as well as a chance for storms. National Weather Service has an advisory for dangerous heat in effect for portions south of I-80. There's also a low-level risk of severe thunderstorms through Saturday. Here's meteorologist Casey Sullivan.
5: After Saturday night, it looks like maybe we get a little bit of a dry stretch for the back half of the holiday weekend, but that's several days away. So we'll just have to see how the models trend towards that time period.
4: Sullivan says the highs could drop into the low 80s by Sunday, but the dew points may stay high. It could still feel humid and muggy, even with the lower temperatures. Authorities are blaming a heat-related issue for a bridge on DeSable Lakeshore Drive at the Chicago River getting stuck yesterday. Sun-Times reporting heat kept the bridge up during a scheduled 10 a.m. lift. Travelers couldn't access the bridge for more than 3 hours. Traffic was snarled. Chicago Department of Transportation says the bridge is now fully closed and secured. Chicago Jazz Festival kicks off today. The free event, managed by the Jazz Institute of Chicago, brings 4 days of concerts to Millennium Park, the Chicago Cultural Center, and the Harris Theater rooftop. Heather Ireland Robinson is the Jazz Institute's executive director. She tells WBEZ, "It's a good time for anyone interested in jazz, no matter their musical taste."
6: You can expect a wide breadth of jazz music, whether you're a mainstream person, whether you're more progressive. If you've never listened to jazz before, it's a wonderful time, you know, to come out. We've got a little R&B mixed in. We've got some really creative music as well.
4: Headliners include Robert Glasper, Dee Dee Bridgewater, with pianist Bill Sharlip, and the Miles Electric Band, celebrating Miles Davis turning 100 this year. In traffic, seeing delays on your Jane Addams Tollway crash at Beverly Road. Two right lanes are blocked. Your stop and go from Route 25. Also solid 53 northbound from the Eisenhower to Euclid. That's due to ongoing road work. If you're on the Ike, have a crash outbound at Harlem in the left lane. Crash on the up on Kennedy at Canfield blocks the two left.
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4: It's going to be hot and humid today. Could see rain and thunderstorms this afternoon. Highs in the mid-90s. I'm Claire Lane. 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
9: It's Morning Edition from NPR News. I'm Michelle Martin.
10: And I'm Steve Inskeep. The U.S. military has been taking fire from within.
9: Defense Secretary Pete Hegseth has dismissed a stream of senior officers since the early days of the Trump administration. They include many officers who are women or black and people of all backgrounds with deep combat experience. This week, the Secretary of the Army resigned. He's an official appointed by President Trump who had defended many of the officers. Current military officers have been silent

0: about all this as their role requires, but former officers often express their point of view. And in a moment, we'll hear from Peter Corelli, who served almost 40 years.
1: NPR's Quill Lawrence has been following all of this and has an assessment. Quill, good morning.
2: Good morning.
1: What's driving all the departures?
2: Hegseth hasn't offered explanations publicly for any of these firings. He has said separately that he's ridding the military of DEI hires and woke. The Army's top civilian leader, Dan Driscoll, also appointed by President Trump, resigned this week. And this has been a long time coming. Driscoll's close with Vice President J.D. Vance. Both are Iraq vets. They met at Yale Law School. And that may be part of why he was so prominent in the first months of this administration. But when Defense Secretary Pete Hegseth accidentally leaked U.S. battle details to a journalist, Signalgate, there was speculation that Driscoll might replace him. And the tension has been building really ever since.
1: Okay, so there might have been this sort of personal tension, but was Driscoll also defending the uniformed services against Hegseth?
2: We know of a couple of cases where that went public. It may have been in many more cases, but Hegseth has sacked more than 10 generals. He's also been quite unusually reaching down into the promotion lists to effectively end the careers of people who had already been carefully vetted. Many of those people have been black or female officers or generals who were just seemed to be tainted merely by serving with distinction under the Biden administration. Hmm. I've reached out to Driscoll. I haven't heard back from him, but at least in one congressional hearing, he went to bat for a general who'd been removed. And we know from a person close to Driscoll, who wasn't authorized to speak publicly, that Driscoll did have a final meeting with President Trump, where he told him that Hegseth's arbitrary firings are making it harder to modernize the military because really good people are getting fired and it's hollowing out the senior ranks. And he also told Trump that the U.S. is losing the Iran war, that the war is draining the U.S. stockpiles of missiles, and then Driscoll handed in his resignation.
1: I'm glad you mentioned the war with Iran. What do all these personnel changes mean for ongoing operations?
2: Yeah, like you say, this is happening while the country is at war. And besides Iran, the administration is marking a year now since it started simply blowing up boats that are coming from South America on the suspicion that they're carrying drugs, killing the sometimes unarmed people on board with no trial, no warning. Admiral Alvin Halsey was the head of SOUTHCOM, Southern Command, a year ago when these boat strikes began, and he resigned about 2 years before his term was up. Halsey was among a tiny number of black flag officers. He's never spoken publicly about why he resigned. But now the administration was saying that this year of boat strikes has reduced the amount of drugs entering the U.S. They haven't offered evidence to support that. But it's worth noting that these strikes started as part of a buildup that toppled Venezuelan leader Nicolas Maduro. That operation was almost too quick to even call it a war. But a number of senior former military officials have said they think that President Trump came away from that thinking that everything always goes to plan and wars and regime changes can be easy. And now the war in Iran is into its seventh month, and there's a lot of turmoil within the ranks of the U.S. military.
1: NPR's Quill Lawrence, thanks so much. Really appreciate it.
2: Thank you.
1: A retired officer who's been watching the dismissals with concern is General Peter Corelli. He served for almost 40 years, including multiple tours in Iraq and as vice chief of staff of the Army. General Corelli, welcome.
3: It's good to be with you.
1: What patterns, if any, do you see in these firings and retirements and denials of promotion?
3: Well, there are many patterns, but the one that concerns me most is the injustice seems to fall the hardest on women in the service. We worked very, very hard to ensure that women were represented at the highest ranks of our service.
1: We know, based on the numbers, that a lot of women have been targeted for firings, but why is it hitting them harder?
3: Well, you know, a woman competing for a star today has to build a record at least as strong as her male peers. With fewer of those opportunities available to her, she's under more scrutiny with less margin for a single mistake, and often while carrying burdens at home that her male counterparts have never had to answer for.
1: What else is happening through these firings? What message is being sent to the military as a whole?
3: You have to agree and not speak truth to power, which I think is very, very important. We take an oath to support and defend the Constitution against all enemies, foreign and domestic. And I worry that this pattern will discourage folks from speaking up when they don't agree or they receive an unlawful order.
1: Is this like any previous set of firings you can recall from your almost four decades in the service?
3: Not that I can recall. I cannot. I mean, there surely have been secretaries of defenses who have fired officers. I look back on my experience and I can remember three or four or five. But you know, what's always been different with those firings is we have been told why they were fired. I don't know a single instance now that we have been told why those officers were fired.
1: What is important about that?
3: Well, I think it's very important because it says that we're holding officers accountable. But
1: oh, wait a minute. I want to understand what you're saying. Why is it important to give a reason for the firing? Is it because you want to show that the firing was for something that was done and not because, say, of their political orientation?
3: Right. Or that they don't agree with policies that that are being implemented.
1: How would you describe the force that's being created then by the people who were left behind?
3: Well, I worry about that force. I really worry about that force. And, you know, like I said, the message to every officer still serving seems to me to be unmistakable. You know, your professional military advice is now a liability. Tell the secretary what he wants to hear or clean out your office. It seems to be the message.
1: Did allowing women into combat, which is something that I believe happened on your watch during your time in the military, make the military any less effective?
3: No, it didn't. The fact of the matter is women were in combat the entire time we were in Iraq and Afghanistan. We had medics that we absolutely needed in Iraq and Afghanistan that were women who, you know, under old doctrine would have been behind the forward edge of the battlefield. But there was no forward edge of the battlefield in Iraq and Afghanistan. And without those women out there treating soldiers who were wounded, we would have had serious issues.
1: General, what are the risks, if any, of purging the force when there is a shooting war on?
3: When you let these people go, when you don't get them promoted, when they're forced out of the service, this isn't like going into a company and taking out folks and you go find others to fill those slots. There is no one to fill those slots. There is no one to fill those slots. If you promote from below, okay, you're promoting people with little experience. And that's what you lose here, is you lose folks that have been in the service for, you know, 30 years, 35 years, who have a tremendous amount of experience that is absolutely critical when fighting the wars that we're fighting today. So, and preparing for the wars of the future.
1: General Peter Corelli served for almost 40 years in the U.S. Army. General, thanks so much.
3: Thank you.
0: The world will soon cross a dangerous climate change threshold. That's according to a new report from the United Nations. It warns that countries will need to prepare for worsening disasters, as NPR's Lauren Sommer reports.
4: Back in 2015, countries came together to tackle climate change. They agreed to try to limit warming to 1.5 degrees Celsius, which is 2.7 degrees Fahrenheit, compared to pre-industrial temperatures. That threshold has big impacts, like more intense storms and hotter heat waves. But if the planet gets hotter than that, the impacts get much worse. This week, United Nations officials admitted the world is not going to limit warming to 1.5 degrees.
5: At this point, it's our projection that avoidance is near impossible.
4: Inger Andersen is executive director of the United Nations Environment Program, which put out the report. She says the world will hit 1.5 degrees within a few years, most likely.
5: This is the legacy of our own inaction. Across the globe, extreme heat waves already proving that climate impacts will strike faster, hit harder, and last longer, costing more lives and causing deeper disruptions.
4: Andersen says the damage will be particularly bad for some of the world's most vulnerable countries. Low-lying islands will face flooding from sea level rise, as well as coastal cities. More intense droughts could affect food supplies around the world. Now, the question is how long the world will stay hotter than 1.5 degrees Celsius. The UN says a best-case scenario is 1.8 degrees by the end of the century. That's if countries follow through on their promises to cut emissions from burning fossil fuels. But right now, even 1.8 degrees doesn't look likely because countries are way behind on those goals.
5: If we were to bypass 1.8, then getting back down to 1.5 will be extremely difficult.
4: Limiting how long the planet is hotter than 1.5 degrees comes down to renewable energy, the UN report says. Countries need to rapidly shift away from fossil fuels and scale up solar and wind so carbon emissions fall to zero. Even then, the report finds that more is needed, like sucking emissions right out of the atmosphere. That's the only way to make up for what Anderson calls climate procrastination. Lauren Sommer, NPR News.

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1: Good morning. This is 91.5 WBEZ. 619, already 80 degrees in Chicago, another high near 93 today. An extreme heat warning still in place till about 7 o'clock tonight. We'll likely see some rain and thunderstorms later this afternoon. We've got plenty more ahead. Social Security benefits could see some major cuts in about 6 years, unless, of course, Congress chooses to act. But the issue is getting little attention ahead of the midterms.
2: The people who we elect to the United States Senate in November are almost certainly going to be the ones in the Senate in 2032 deciding what to do with Social Security.
1: More on efforts to increase awareness of this looming crisis we'll discuss. 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Right here at 91.5 WBEZ.

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2: White Sox fell to the Astros 2-0. Cubs fell to the Brewers 9-5. Sky off until the 17th. Fire in Toronto on Saturday. It's 6:21. 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
5: I'm Michelle Martin.
6: And I'm Leila Fadel. Some of the biggest names in music, all of them women, performed at the Daisy Chain Fields Festival in Irvine, California this past weekend. Grammy-winning singer-songwriter Olivia Rodrigo headlined and created the festival. She performed with Chapel Roan, Doechii, Sarah McLachlan, Stevie Nicks. It was to raise money for nonprofits focused on women's and girls' rights. All the big names volunteered their time, and no surprise, it sold out in 30 minutes. At the end of the night, she made a promise to the crowd.
7: See you next year!
6: I spoke with Rodrigo about what it was like bringing her vision to life.
8: I mean, it was incredible. The whole thing was just joyful from start to finish. Obviously, Saturday was beyond my wildest dreams, and getting to sing with Stevie Nicks and Sarah McLachlan and Alanis Morissette, and getting to see all these girls really sharing in this experience and building this community. Like, I saw a woman breastfeeding her baby underneath a tree. I was like, this is exactly what I envisioned it to be. But also, I mean, all of the proceeds of the festival, you raised $20 million, which is so insane. I'm so proud of that. And all of those proceeds are going to these women's charities and repro health groups. And so I got to learn about them over the past year and kind of talk to the founders and the people who are on the front lines of these issues. And that was such a joy too. So the whole thing was just magnificent.
6: Now, Sarah McLachlan was in the lineup. She also co-founded the Lilith Fair back in the 90s. And you said that inspired this festival and what it did to show that you can have more than one woman and people will come and see them with Daisy Chain Fields Festival. Were you out to prove something? Was this the right moment because of what's going on politically in the country? Why now?
8: Totally. I mean, Lilith Fair definitely was a huge inspiration. I really think that Sarah and her generation really broke down so many barriers so that girls my age could really thrive in the music industry and feel protected. I think it was really important for me to do this festival right now, because I just think we're so discouraged right now. I think that the people who want to keep us down are really relying on us feeling alone and overwhelmed. And I think the antidote to that is joy and community.
6: What do you mean by the people trying to keep us down?
8: Oh, you know, just people who are trying to strip us of our rights. And at the time of Lilith Fair, women had more bodily autonomy in America than they do now.
6: You performed your single, Serena Joy, on the stage at this festival for the first time. That song is named for a character in Handmaid's Tale, Margaret Atwood's novel. What is the message of the song?
8: It was just kind of based on the principle that a threat to one person's human rights is a threat to all of our human rights.
6: Yeah.
8: That's something that I think about a lot watching so much of the sadness and destruction go on in the world. I think even in terms of reproductive health care, like it's easy for someone in my position to be like, well, I live in California and, you know, I obviously have means. And so this is not really going to affect me that much. But I think that's a really dangerous, vicious cycle because, you know, I think that the slope is really slippery when rights start being taken away. It's terrifying for us all.
6: I've heard that sentiment across a lot of different things, including immigration, mm-hmm. which started with only segments of the country's population and then expanded. And you were dragged into the center of that when DHS used one of your songs, All American Bitch, as the soundtrack to a video of ICE agents detaining people last fall. And you were mad. You made that clear online. Tell me about seeing that when you heard your song being used in that way and how you reacted, and maybe how it impacted what you did after that.
8: Oh my God. It was just awful to see a song that I wrote about feeling trapped in like a misogynistic box that we put women in.

0: to see that song being put to these just grotesque, cruel scenes of ICE raids. It was awful. Looking at back at it now, also, I think that sort of a little bit of a tool that they use, picking fights with pop stars, is a great distraction, you know, while they do kind of other other really awful, awful things.
1: I want to talk about your latest album also. You seem pretty sad for a girl that's so in love.

0: You take us through a journey of both the euphoria and the terror of love. What inspired that?
1: I was really obsessed with this idea of limerence.
0: Yeah. I know what you mean, yep.
1: Yeah, just how limerence sort of drives you totally insane. And it's like obviously a great feeling to really fall in love with someone so deeply, but it also kind of makes you like lose touch with reality. And I thought that that was a really beautiful sort of concept and something interesting to write about. And I just read this book, Simple Passion by Annie Ernaux. And that is about her like having an affair and just like totally losing it in the midst of the affair. And I thought that that was inspiring. And, you know, haven't we all been there?
0: Right. I mean, you do put words to the kinds of things maybe we don't want to admit out loud when we're going completely insane around love, even toxic love. Mm-hmm. There's like a confessional quality to some of the lyrics.

0: When you sit down to write, is there ever anything like, yeah, you won't write about?
1: You know, I'm sure. I can't think of anything off the top of my head, but I really try to write from a place that's just for me. You know what I mean? I love writing songs. And even if nobody heard the songs, I would still write them. And so I try to always maintain that sort of sanctity of creation. And then I sort of think about the way that they're going to reverberate into the world after.
0: Olivia Rodrigo, fresh out of her first Daisy Chain Fields Festival, thank you for speaking with me.
1: Oh, thanks so much for having me. It's an honor.
0: And Olivia Rodrigo is on her Unravel tour later this month. This is NPR News.
2: You're listening to 91.5 WBEZ. Coming in a little hot this morning. We made it to Thursday. It's September 3rd. Always glad to have you here. Relations between the U.S. and Israel are pretty tense since Trump has called a truce with Iran. Trump seeking progress, he says, in Gaza, but Netanyahu taking a defiant stance ahead of an election. We're going to sort of dig in a little bit deeper on both sides. That conversation right around the corner. And traffic, big delays on 90 this morning. You have a crash with entrapment, serious injury reported at Beverly Road. The right lane is blocked, but you're salvaged from the Fox River Bridge. You had a previous Kennedy crash. This was near Canfield, but now you got one outbound. Left lane is blocked at Division. That's causing about a 31-minute slowdown as you make your way to O'Hare at 6:30.
3: Live from NPR News in Washington, I'm Dave Mattingly. Bodies continue to be found in Nepal along the border with Tibet, where the death toll from last week's glacier collapse and flash flooding now tops 1,200. Authorities say 20,000 homes in the region will need to be rebuilt. Jurors in Massachusetts are scheduled to resume deliberations this morning in the trial of Lindsay Clancy. The 36-year-old is charged with killing her three children in 2023. Deborah Becker with member station WBUR says jurors have twice told the trial judge they've been unable to reach a unanimous verdict.
4: Yesterday was the fifth day of deliberation, still no verdict. So the judge took the step of issuing formal instructions, telling the jurors to keep trying. This is a legal procedure called Tui Rodriguez instructions in Massachusetts, and it's designed basically to break an impasse. Judge William Sullivan told the jurors that they know the case best and should try to reach consensus.
3: Clancy doesn't deny strangling her children ages 5, 3, and 8 months in the family's home. Defense attorneys argue Clancy suffered from postpartum psychosis. Author and feminist activist Gloria Steinem has died at the age of 92. Her foundation says the co-founder of Ms. Magazine died at her home in New York City. A cause of death was not given. This is NPR News.
2: Right now it's 80 degrees under cloudy skies at 6:31. Good morning. I'm Claire Lane with WBEZ News. A second Chicago bridge got stuck yesterday, just hours after the DuSable Lakeshore Drive Bridge reopened. Sun-Times reports the Torrance Avenue Bridge remained in the raised position for more than an hour, starting around 4:30 yesterday. Chicago Department of Transportation confirmed that both issues were heat-related. Each bridge is operating normally today. The son of a security guard killed by 9 police officers says it doesn't matter if his father was acting erratic as police contend. Kenneth Williams Sr., an armed security guard, was working at a bus and train depot in downtown Gary late Friday night. Police were called on reports of a security guard exhibiting unusual and erratic behavior. Kenneth Williams Jr. says police could have handled the situation better.
5: I don't think it came to the point where, you know, he had to be shot or shot at over 100 times. I think it's just, it's excessive. You know, I think it's, you know, just a lack of empathy for life. You know, it's just unreal.
2: The responding officers, 6 from Gary Police and 3 from the Lake County, Indiana Sheriff's Department, are all on administrative leave. Indiana State Police is investigating. And coming up, Bike the Drive turns 25 this year. 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That conversation in about 10 minutes right here on WBEZ. 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
2: It's going to be hot and humid. Rain and thunderstorms also might find us this afternoon. And then again overnight, an extreme heat warning in effect until about 7 tonight. For now, 80 degrees at both airports. We've got 74 degrees in Joliet. High today near 93 degrees. 6:33. This is WBEZ.
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10: 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I'm Michelle Martin.
11: And I'm Steve Inskeep. The Social Security Trust Fund is running out of reserves. We have heard this story before. Congress tends to make some tweak, but this is a big one because if Congress were to do nothing in about 6 years, payments to beneficiaries would be cut, and that would be devastating for seniors all over this country who rely on the money. NPR's Ashley Lopez reports it's not something that's getting much attention this election year.
12: 6 years sounds like a lot of time, but when you think of how much time it takes to fix a big budget problem with complicated politics, it's really not. Bill Sweeney with the AARP says that is, unless you're a member of Congress.
13: I'm not super confident that they're going to clear the decks and focus on something that's 6 years away. It's not very long for regular folks, but for Congress, it could be almost a lifetime.
12: Fixing Social Security will likely involve cutting benefits for some Americans or raising taxes on higher earners. These are decisions that could come with political blowback. And Sweeney points out that some of the people who will be making those decisions are currently running for office, particularly candidates who are running for 6-year terms.
13: The people who we elect to the United States Senate in November are almost certainly going to be the ones in the Senate in 2032 deciding what to do with people's Social Security. And the fact that it's not coming up very often in the debates or in the questions, I think is a serious failing.
12: Because candidates aren't talking about this, Sweeney is worried that the public is pretty much in the dark about what's happening.
14: America is completely unready for a national conversation about what it's going to take in order to make that program financially solvent after the trust fund runs dry in 2032.
12: That's Rich Tao with Engages. He's been moderating focus groups with swing voters for the past 3 months and is asked about this. And what he found is that voters understand very little. Many conflate what's happening now with their long-running fears that Social Security will not be there for them when they're ready to retire. Margaret in Pennsylvania, who agreed to take part in the focus groups on the condition her last name would not be used, is one of these voters.
15: Because I'm worried. Not only for myself, but for my son, is there going to be anything there to help myself or, as I said, my son when it comes time for retirement?
12: Rich Tao says both parties need to do a better job of educating the public about what actually is happening because they're going to need them to weigh in at some point.
14: Because this isn't the kind of policy you can sneak past voters. In order to fix the program, someone has to pay. And you can't cut benefits without people noticing. You can't increase FICA taxes without people noticing. So if there isn't buy-in and an acceptance of the looming crisis in Social Security, it's impossible to fix this.
12: Andrew Biggs with the American Enterprise Institute, a right-leaning think tank in Washington, says the biggest hurdle to all this, though, is that Congress always has the option to do nothing.
16: There's no requirement that Congress act at any given time. They can always choose to kick the can down the road.
12: And they have a lot of incentives to keep doing that. He says any solution to Social Security will have a significant impact on at least some voters.
16: Each year Congress fails to act, the the problem gets larger. And as the problem gets larger, that increases the incentives for them not to act. So you get this cycle where the worse the problem gets, the less Congress wants to talk about it.
12: Of course, not doing anything would also have a big impact. According to the Social Security Trustees report, if Congress doesn't act, payments are expected to be 22% lower starting at the end of 2032. Ashley Lopez, NPR News.
10: The U.S. is not the only country headed towards elections in a few months. Israelis vote at the end of October. Relations between the two countries are on the rocks. The Trump administration has been showing signs of frustration with Israel, and as NPR's Daniel Estrin reports from Tel Aviv, the feeling is mutual.
17: Israelis tend to love President Trump for his pro-Israel stance, but many are not happy he called a truce this summer with Iran. I like Trump, says meat seller Yossi Radinsky, but his judgment wasn't right. He says Trump and Israeli Prime Minister Benjamin Netanyahu had a plan to defeat Iran, and they didn't finish the job. In an outdoor market, an Israeli man blows the shofar, the ram's horn, a call for introspection ahead of the Jewish New Year beginning next week. Israeli shopper Noy Moore, a mother of four, reflects on Trump. Every morning he wakes up with a new crazy idea, she says. Suddenly he'll say, Iran, I'll bomb you. And the next day he'll say, let's make a deal. He's not stable. Can you rely on him? No. When Trump announced the truce agreement with Iran this summer, Netanyahu's coalition partners said they wouldn't be bound by it. Israel was sidelined during the negotiations. Netanyahu told reporters he wasn't aware of the details of the deal when it was reached. And here's what he said about his relationship with Trump. We often see things eye to eye, and there are times we see less eye to eye, Netanyahu said. Another disagreement has been on Gaza. Trump wants to advance a plan for Hamas disarmament. Netanyahu said he rejects the plan. Netanyahu has also rejected U.S. calls to limit Israeli attacks in Gaza. Israeli strikes have increased, including bombing Hamas munitions depots. That drew a rebuke at the United Nations Security Council from Nikolai Mladenov from Trump's Board of Peace.
18: Will another strike on a munitions depot stop Hamas from rearming or tightening its grip on Gaza? It will not. It only delays the demilitarization.
17: Netanyahu wants to appear defiant to hard-right Israeli voters ahead of October elections. But that's complicating Trump's efforts to rein in Israeli strikes throughout the Middle East, says former Israeli diplomat in the U.S., Alon Pinkas.
19: I think it's a major shift.
17: Netanyahu used to campaign for re-election by touting his close ties with Trump, but Trump hasn't endorsed Netanyahu for the October elections. Netanyahu is trailing in the polls behind his centrist challenger. Former diplomat Pinkas speculates Trump is hearing this message from his advisors.
19: You thought you have a partner in Netanyahu. Apparently you don't. There are things that Israel could have done to make you look better, and Netanyahu refused to do that because of his own political calculations. And so why should you bend backwards and help him? Screw him. Let's work with the next prime minister.
17: On the backdrop of these rocky relations is escalating Israeli settler violence in the occupied West Bank that's affecting U.S. citizens. A Palestinian-American family's home has been besieged, and an American news crew from NBC was attacked. Israel still hasn't made any arrests. Daniel Estrin, NPR News, Tel Aviv.

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1: You're listening to Chicago's NPR News Station, 91.5 WBEZ. Good morning. I'm Claire Lane. Thanks for being with us this third day of September. It's going to be another humid afternoon. Rain and thunderstorms a possibility around 1 o'clock, and then we'll likely see some more rain and thunderstorms overnight. High near 93 today. Chicago's Department of Health announced yesterday that a person has died from the West Nile virus. People who want to stay safe should use EPA-approved repellents to ward off mosquitoes. You can also dump out any standing water, even small amounts, so that mosquitoes can't lay eggs. Most mosquitoes like the warm weather, so staying inside until September cools down, not a bad idea. Stay with us. We're talking about AI in manufacturing. GE Appliances is leaning heavily into artificial intelligence to improve quality and efficiency on the factory floor. How is that shaking out? Discussion in about 5 minutes. Stay with us.
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0: From Poverty to Comfort and A Relative Unknown to Emmy nominated, comedian Robbie Hoffman has been through some big life shifts. And even when facing criticism for her remarks, she still wants to speak her truth.
1: I don't know. I feel like if I can't talk about it, who can?
0: I'm Juana Summers, my conversation with Robbie Hoffman on All Things Considered from NPR News.
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3: And traffic this morning still seeing pretty big slowdowns across the board. Eisenhower in crash on the right shoulder at Costner. You've also got one outbound blocking the left lane. This is at 25th. You're looking at about 34 minutes if you're coming out to Wolf Road. Also delays on 90 crash at Beverly Road. Right lane is blocked. This involves serious injury. You are stop and go from Route 31 this morning at 6:45.
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3: 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Every year, thousands of bikers turn DuSable Lakeshore Drive into a cyclist paradise. For one morning, participants can ride the 30 miles along Chicago's shoreline gridlock-free. And this year, Bike the Drive turns 25. Claire McDermott is with Active Transportation Alliance. It's a nonprofit organization dedicated to improving conditions for walking, transit, and biking. She joins me now to talk about the event and its history. Hi, Claire.
5: Hi, great to be here.
3: 25 years. Didn't it go by in a blink? How did this begin?
5: Bike the Drive was born out of one of our other fundraiser rides, Boulevard Lakefront Tour. And a part of Boulevard Lakefront Tour did use a small portion of Lakeshore Drive on the south side. And through our partnership with the City of Chicago and the mayor's office, you know, we got into talks and we were so amazed when they said, hey, what do you guys think about all of Lakeshore Drive? And there was the start of Bike the Drive.
3: And Chicago officials, as we know, as you know, have been working to improve pedestrian and cyclist safety across neighborhoods for years and years. We've seen this on major arteries, right? Milwaukee, Clark Street, and more recently, Portage Park Neighborhood Bike Network is happening. What is your effort? So how do you think you've been working to improve biking infrastructure in the city since this all began?
5: So as an advocacy organization, one of our, you know, our proudest moments in cycling is we've really helped lay the groundwork for a 30% drop in fatal traffic crashes and 120% increase in biking, which is the highest among major U.S. cities.
3: Which is incredible. What would you say are some of like the main, when you're looking at an intersection, a cycling safe intersection, what are we looking at? Like some of the build outs?
5: Sure. So curb protected is always going to be the safest. So that is something we really look for. And then also, you know, parking on the outside of the curb. So this curb protected lane so that it really lessens, obviously, that opportunity for someone to be doored.
3: What else is going on for Bike the Drive 25 years?
5: Yes. So the event always takes place on the Sunday of Labor Day. This year, that is Sunday, September 6th. The event begins bright and early at 6:30 a.m., but it is a gorgeous sunrise over Lakeshore Drive. We highly recommend coming to check it out. And really, if people, you know, are doing the ride, we say don't begin any later than 8 a.m. to get the most time out on the drive. People can register now at our website at bikethedrive.org. You can register all the way up till the morning of the ride. And yeah, it's just a great day. We've got rest stops that'll have, you know, snacks, beverages, things to keep you fueled and moving along the drive. And then after your ride, you can come down to our festival down in Grant Park. And we've got, you know, cool things happening down there, pancake breakfast, beer garden, et cetera. So it's just a really great morning. We hope that your listeners come out and join us.
3: But there is something cool. Normally you have to BYOB, right? You have to own a bike.
5: Yes.
3: But this year.
5: Yes, this year. So you can rent a bike. And so we have some bike rental information on our website. And also you can also use a Divvy.
3: And do they have, you know, like say you needed to get your tires pumped up, things like that. Is that available?
5: Yes, we have bike mechanics all across the course. And then we also do have even bike mechanics on bikes that are, you know, in case you see somebody with a flat tire, they're there to swoop in and help you out, keep you riding.
1: So what would you say is next for Active Trans? We've talked about 25 years when this all began. What are the next 25 years going to look like?
5: So really, you know, thanks to the investments from the city of Chicago, we've seen dozens of miles of protected bike lanes and new trails added over the past 5 years. And so as a result, it's really safer than ever to ride a bike, and more people are biking than ever before. But truly, to keep this progress going, we need the city to continue to invest in safe streets. And, you know, we really hope that that is the direction that happens in the upcoming budget.
1: That's Claire McDermott from Active Transportation Alliance. You can sign up. You can certainly learn more at bikethedrive.org. Thanks, Claire. 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Active Transportation Alliance is a supporter of WBEZ.

0: Thanks for stopping by. This is 91.5 WBEZ. I'm Claire Lane. Going to be hot. 93 will be the high. The heat index will feel closer to 103 today. And talking oil, U.S. oil giant Chevron announced yesterday that it's expanding its operations in Venezuela.
1: We expect to invest more than $7 billion and double production over just the next 5 years.
0: The details next hour. And some of Mayor Brandon Johnson's critics are questioning a series of videos promoting his economic agenda that was produced by a group receiving public funds. Details in our local newscast. That's at 7:04. Stay with us.
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0: 80 degrees at 6:51. 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
1: It's Morning Edition from NPR News. I'm Steve Inskeep.
2: And I'm Michelle Martin. Good morning. American factories are under extraordinary pressure to be perfect. They have to turn out flawless products efficiently in order to compete with rivals overseas. It used to be up to people to get those results. Now, manufacturers are leaning heavily on AI to up their game. NPR's Andrea Hsu reports.
3: At a GE appliances plant in northwest Georgia, all kinds of advanced technology is at work. Autonomous vehicles delivering parts, robots gluing together glass cooktops, and a set of cameras working alongside people on the assembly line.
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3: Tony Gabbard is director of manufacturing operations. 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And if a problem's detected, the line shuts down and loud music plays.
4: And I can't remember what this zone, it may be Metallica or AC/DC.
3: Before the cameras, when they had people checking for errors, it took longer to respond.
4: You go, well, what's wrong? 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
3: Now, the goal here has always been to minimize errors and equipment downtime and to ensure every cooking appliance passes inspection and makes it to the consumer problem-free.
4: It's a journey on perfection.
3: Now with AI, perfection seems almost within reach. Gabbert walks me over to a giant computer screen.
5: Oh, is this Brilliant Factory?
4: Latest and greatest.
3: Brilliant Factory is GE Appliance's data platform. It shows in granular detail how each one of the company's 9 plants is running down to the workstation. Tony Gabbert's boss, Bill Good, is visiting from company headquarters in Kentucky. He says he loves being able to see what's happening everywhere.
6: In the old days, I would call my plant manager and I'd say, how are you running today? Now I'll call them and say, why are you running so poorly?
4: And I've received those phone calls. Why is line one running so poorly?
3: Collecting data through cameras and sensors is something GE Appliances has worked on for years. But now, having AI to analyze that data and raise a red flag if something looks off, that's game-changing. AI will flag if the data shows that a motor is running hot, a sign that it might give out. They can schedule a repair and avoid an unexpected breakdown, which is ideal because halting an assembly line can cost upwards of $300 per minute.
6: The name of the game in manufacturing is speed. Speed at which you see the problem, speed at which you solve the problem.
3: Plant managers can now start their day with an AI-generated report on not just where there might be a problem, but how to solve that problem. Good says that has shrunk the gap between manufacturing veterans like him, who've seen every problem in the book, and someone who may only have 5 years' experience. In fact,
6: it can outthink me.
3: This is coming from someone who's been in manufacturing for 4 decades. But Good is not worried AI will replace him. Quite the opposite. He says, bottom line, AI is enabling GE Appliances to manufacture in America. Even with all this technology, the Georgia plant has not cut its workforce. They actually just added 600 new jobs as part of a major expansion.
6: At least in the foreseeable future, I don't see AI replacing large populations of humans.
3: Although the company is using AI to optimize staffing, they've been moving workers to different tasks as needed. They're also using AI to forecast market demand, which lets them make last-minute decisions about which models to make. Good says all of this helps GE Appliances, which is actually owned by the Chinese conglomerate Haier, to compete with cheaper imports.
6: You have to be faster, better, more flexible.
3: That's the only thing, he says, that neutralizes the threat. Andrea Hsu, NPR News, Lafayette, Georgia.
1: Some other news now. The NBA punished the Los Angeles Clippers for going around salary cap limits. The Clippers face a $30 million fine. Now, if you're the owner, Steve Ballmer, maybe you're rich enough not to care about $30 million, but you may well care that you are suspended and your team lost their first round draft pick for 5 years. NPR's Becky Sullivan reports.
7: Last September, a podcast by the investigative journalist Pablo Torre shook the NBA's world. The LA Clippers, he claimed, had made a shady deal with a company called Aspiration, meant to duck the NBA salary cap in order to pay millions of extra dollars to their all-star forward Kawhi Leonard.
8: What I started doing was scour the internet for any mentions of Aspiration. Any appearances, tweets, quotes, Instagram posts, anything by Kawhi Leonard endorsing Aspiration. And this was hard to find.
7: This was big news. That kind of sham endorsement deal is banned under the league's salary cap rules. Torrey's reporting won him a Pulitzer Prize and led the NBA to hire a law firm to run their own investigation. That month, team officials and Leonard himself denied breaking any rules.
9: I mean, the NBA is going to do their job. None of us did no wrongdoing. That's it. We invite the investigations.
7: The NBA and its players' union have long agreed to measures like the salary cap as ways to encourage competitive balance. In other words, to prevent rich owners with deep pockets from freely outspending cash-poor teams. The man who owns the Clippers is the former Microsoft CEO Steve Ballmer. In fact, he's by far the richest owner in the NBA, worth some $150 billion. His wife, Connie, is a financial supporter of NPR. In an interview with ESPN last September, Steve Ballmer denied the allegations of misconduct.
10: We, the Clippers, have abided by the salary cap circumvention rules because that's the right thing to do.
7: Yesterday, the league released findings from that investigation it opened and announced a historic punishment. The NBA's law firm found the Clippers had arranged off-court deals for Leonard with Aspiration and three other companies in violation of league rules. Three team officials, including Ballmer, will be suspended from all league and team activities for as long as a year. Leonard avoided suspension but must pay a $700,000 fine. He was traded this summer to the Toronto Raptors. The biggest blow to the Clippers as a team is the loss of draft picks, 5 years worth of first-round picks starting in 2029. In a statement, the Clippers said they, quote, vehemently reject the NBA's findings and accused the investigation of bias. The team said it will vigorously challenge the findings and penalties. Becky Sullivan, NPR News.

0: What is that music? Ah, yes, you're listening to Mac Ayers performing at NPR's Tiny Desk. The video dropped today. You can watch the full Tiny Desk on the music tab of the NPR app, which is at npr.org/get the app. I would throw it all away, didn't matter where the walls start closing in. At least I said I saw it coming. It's Morning Edition from NPR News. I'm Steve Inskeep.
1: And I'm Michelle Martin.
2: 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Good morning. This is 91.5 WBEZ. High near 93 today. It'll feel closer to 103. Rain and thunderstorms could find us this afternoon. And coming up, a trailblazing journalist, activist, icon, Gloria Steinem, has died. She was 92. Her death was announced in an Instagram post, didn't give a cause. Steinem devoted her life to fighting for gender equality and taught feminist ideas to generations of women, including this woman, taking a look at her legacy and a couple of remembrances next hour here on 91.5 WBEZ. Right now, we're still seeing clouds pretty much everywhere. 80 degrees near Midway. We've got 81 at O'Hare at 6:59.
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0: Good morning. President Trump says he doesn't think Venezuela is ready for elections, and he's getting along great with the country's unelected leader, a leader who was on hand as Chevron said it will invest more. It's Morning Edition from NPR News. The jury considering charges against Lindsay Clancy will keep trying. Clancy does not deny killing her three children. The question is why. I'm Steve Inskeep.
1: And I'm Michelle Martin. If jurors are still deadlocked today, it could lead to a mistrial. Also, we remember author and activist Gloria Steinem. And what do Democratic voters care about most? Progressive policies or candidates who know how to fight? It's Thursday, September 3rd. On this day in 1894, Labor Day was celebrated as a federal holiday for the first time. News is next.
3: Live from NPR News in Washington, I'm Windsor Johnston. Israeli officials say the military has no plans to pull back from Gaza, and the defense minister is again calling for Palestinians to leave the territory. NPR's Carrie Khan reports the tougher rhetoric comes as Prime Minister Benjamin Netanyahu faces a tight re-election race.
4: During a surprise visit to Gaza, Netanyahu said Israel's military will not retreat from its current positions in the territory. Netanyahu said Israeli troops aren't moving. They control 60% of the strip and, quote, there is still more to come. Mapping analysis by NPR and others puts Israeli control of Gaza's territory at closer to 70%. Israeli airstrikes continue in violation of the U.S.-brokered ceasefire. Meanwhile, Defense Minister Israel Katz says Israel will facilitate mass migration out of Gaza by, quote, any means. Critics say forced Palestinian migration constitutes ethnic cleansing. Katz says President Trump and the U.S.-backed Port of Peace have, quote, frozen that plan, but says it still remains a possibility. Carrie Khan, NPR News, Tel Aviv.
3: Defense Secretary Pete Hegseth has removed a growing number of senior military officers since taking office. Many of those dismissed are women or black, including commanders with decades of combat experience. NPR's Quill Lawrence reports the Secretary of the Army, Dan Driscoll, resigned after defending some of those officers.
5: At least in one congressional hearing, he went to bat for a general who'd been removed. And we know from a person close to Driscoll, who wasn't authorized to speak publicly, that Driscoll did have a final meeting with President Trump where he told him that Hegseth's arbitrary firings are making it harder to modernize the military because really good people are getting fired and it's hollowing out the senior ranks.
3: NPR's Quill Lawrence. Feminist

0: firings are making it harder to modernize the military because really good people are getting fired and it's hollowing out the senior ranks.
1: NPR's Quill Lawrence. Feminist icon Gloria Steinem has died. She was a pivotal voice and longstanding presence in the modern women's rights movement. NPR's Kristen Wright reports she influenced generations of women.
2: Gloria Steinem will long be remembered as an enduring symbol of the women's movement. For more than a half century, she advocated for feminist causes, helping women gain meaningful progress toward equality at home, in the workplace, and other aspects of American society. Steinem fought for abortion rights and shared that she had one herself. She advocated for pay equality, women in politics, and against domestic violence. Her activism changed American life. Steinem started out as a journalist, notably reporting undercover to expose conditions inside New York's Playboy Club in 1963. She co-founded Ms. Magazine, a feminist publication, a radical idea at the time. Steinem wrote books and essays and continued her work well into old age. She died peacefully at home in New York. Gloria Steinem was 92. Kristen Wright, NPR News.
1: This is NPR.
3: Right now, it's 80 degrees. Under partly cloudy skies, it's 7:04. Good morning. I'm Claire Lane with WBEZ News. Travelers are paying more for Labor Day vacations this year. AAA booking data show average domestic airfare is up about 2% compared to last year, averaging $750 for a round-trip ticket. For travelers flying to the most popular Labor Day destinations, which this year do include Chicago, airfare is nearly 20% higher than last year. The busiest travel day is likely to be Thursday, tomorrow, and Friday, as holiday drivers will share the road with regular commuters. AAA says fuel costs are likely to be another expense to factor into your holiday budget. Current oil market trends suggest motorists could pay more for gas than they did a year ago. The national average price for gasoline on Labor Day last year was $3.19 per gallon. Last year in Illinois, it was $3.51. Some of Mayor Brandon Johnson's critics are questioning a series of videos promoting his economic agenda that was produced by a group receiving public funds. WBEZ's Mariah Wolfe with the story.
4: World Business Chicago is the city's economic arm that is both privately and publicly funded. The group has a series of videos highlighting development, some narrated by Johnson.
5: Chicago, we're growing. Each of you make Chicago work, so we're making it work for you.
4: Eight alders who oppose Johnson are questioning whether it's appropriate to use taxpayer dollars for the project when Johnson is expected to announce his re-election campaign. In a statement, World Business Chicago says it's their job to promote economic growth, and Johnson is an appropriate spokesperson as the city's elected leader. The council's ethics committee chair has agreed to hold a hearing on the issue next month. Mariah Wolfel, WBEZ News.
3: Chicago's Department of Health announced yesterday a person has died from the West Nile virus. So how should people protect themselves from the mosquito-borne illness? Sun-Times reporter Brett Chase says there are a few preventative measures to ensure you don't get infected.
6: Now, repellent is super important, and there's a lot out there, and there are a lot of probably false claims made about, you know, what works and what doesn't. But honestly, you can't go wrong with the EPA-approved chemicals.
3: He also recommends dumping out any standing water, even in small amounts. Mosquitoes can't lay eggs. Mosquitoes also like warm weather, so staying inside until September cools down, maybe not a bad idea. And traffic still seeing significant delays eastbound 90 at Beverly Road. You have a crash, ongoing investigation. Right lane is blocked. You're solid now from the Elgin Toll Plaza. Crash on the left shoulder. Dan Ryan in the Express coming in at Pershing, causing a slowdown and a crash in the left lane inbound Ike at 25th.
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3: 80 degrees, partly cloudy skies at O'Hare at 7:07. I'm Claire Lane. 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
9: It's Morning Edition from NPR News. I'm Michelle Martin.
10: And I'm Steve Inskeep. The Trump administration is celebrating more agreements to give the U.S. access to Venezuelan oil.
9: Energy Secretary Chris Wright was in Venezuela's capital, Caracas, on Wednesday. He appeared with Acting President Delcy Rodriguez to announce new energy deals.

0: Today is a historic day in the transformation of Venezuela and the expansion of the possibilities for the Venezuelan people.
1: The agreements come with the same authoritarian government that the U.S. once opposed. American troops captured Rodriguez's predecessor, Nicolas Maduro. But if the new boss is the same as the old boss, what does that mean for democracy?
2: Reporter John Onis is following this from neighboring Colombia. John, good morning.
3: Good morning, Steve.
2: How do these energy agreements work?
3: Well, under the first agreement that was announced by Trump last Friday, the U.S. government will partner with Venezuela's second largest private oil company. The White House says this will give the U.S. majority control of more than 65 billion barrels of Venezuelan oil. Now, this is unusual because the U.S. government itself hasn't been directly involved in oil production since World War II. However, private companies had been wary of Venezuela, so this was widely seen as the Trump administration trying to get the investment ball rolling. The one big U.S. firm that answered Trump's call is Chevron. So in a separate agreement, Chevron CEO, who was also in Caracas yesterday, pledged along with partners to invest $7 billion over the next 5 years. He said that would double the company's output in Venezuela to about 500,000 barrels per day.
2: What are Venezuelans saying about the United States going more fully into the oil business?
3: Well, oil is a very emotional issue in Venezuela because it makes up more than 90% of its export income. And during its socialist revolution, the government forced out some foreign oil companies. In fact, I was in Venezuela back in 2007 when then-President Hugo Chavez nationalized U.S.-operated oil fields. There were these huge crowds dressed in revolutionary red T-shirts, and they were cheering him on. And so that's why, for a lot of people now, it's really quite jarring to see their current president cozying up to Trump and to Chevron. Now, critics claim that new oil deals are the result of Trump's gunboat diplomacy after removing Maduro and are therefore unconstitutional. But others say Venezuela needs the foreign investment. The oil industry is in terrible shape and is pumping just one-third of what was produced back in the 1990s.
2: What does all of this mean for the effort to promote democracy in Venezuela?
3: Well, the Trump administration is sponsoring talks between the Rodriguez government and the political opposition, which is pushing for free elections. Remember, Rodriguez was Nicolas Maduro's vice president, and she was fully supportive of his repressive regime. In fact, her government still holds more than 300 political prisoners. But when he was asked at the White House on Wednesday about new elections for Venezuela, Trump was skeptical.
4: I just don't think they're ready yet. You know, it's very new. We took them out of a dictatorship, and we're getting along great with the government. Delcy, as you know, is doing a very, very good job, very highly respected.
3: Now, for democracy activists, such statements show that Trump doesn't really care about a democratic transition, that he'd vastly prefer dealing with the compliant Rodriguez rather than a more independent president.
2: John Otis in Colombia, thanks so much.
3: Thank you.
1: How might President Trump's plan for Venezuelan oil actually work? Benjamin Gadan is here to help us answer that. He served at the State Department, the Treasury Department, and as South America Director on the National Security Council during the Obama administration. He's now the Director of the Latin America Program at the Stimson Center. That's a think tank that describes its mission as promoting international peace and security. Good morning, Mr. Gadan.
5: Good morning.
1: So let me make sure I understand this. There appear to be two types of deals happening here. The first, from last week, is that the administration is partnering with a Venezuelan company to take a direct stake in oil production. The other, from yesterday, is private companies like Chevron investing more in Venezuela. So if I have that right?
5: You do.
1: Okay. So how do these new deals fit into the administration's overall strategy?
5: Yeah, I think the Chevron deal is a really traditional approach from the oil industry. And this is what President Trump was hoping would happen when he invaded Venezuela in January and removed Nicolas Maduro. Unfortunately, from the perspective of the White House, very few oil companies have decided to take the risk of operating in what is a very difficult investment climate. I think that's what led to this extraordinary announcement that the Pentagon itself would become a player in the oil sector.
1: And Venezuela produces mostly heavy and extra heavy crude. Is that a significant hurdle in dramatically ramping up production in the way that the Trump administration is envisioning and in fact promising?
5: No, I don't think that's the big impediment. The United States has the equipment and experience to refine Venezuela's heavy crude. In fact, the U.S. and Venezuelan oil sectors historically were very much intertwined. The real problems are the uncertainty of operating in a country that's governed by an unstable authoritarian regime, and also this incredible need for private investment in a country where investors are understandably very reluctant to risk their capital.
1: So what would you say are the most critical elements needed for this deal to succeed? And succeed, I have to say, under the parameters that the administration laid out, because obviously there are other people who think success means something else, but...
5: Yeah, absolutely, right? If you set aside kind of the moral considerations of extorting the Venezuelan government for, you know, below market prices to extract its oil, you have considerations about whether the deal is practical, whether this promised $100 billion in private investment that would be needed to dramatically increase Venezuelan oil production is at all realistic given current political and physical conditions.
1: Is there a way, though, in which this serves U.S. interests, broadly defined?
5: Yeah, well, I think actually narrowly defined, it might serve U.S. interests, which is to say, who wouldn't want access to 65 billion barrels of oil, much of it potentially at below market costs, right? I think that is appealing. This is 17 oil fields that the United States would have access to with, you know, a portion of that sold to the United States at cost, meaning well below what it's worth on global markets. Again, it's unclear if any of that will come to pass, but you could see the narrow appeal.
1: But what about in terms of a democratically elected successor government? It doesn't serve that political interest. It serves a U.S. economic interest, is what I think I hear you saying, but it doesn't serve the interest of a sort of a broader democratic move in Venezuela.
5: Yeah, I think it's really problematic for the interests of the Venezuelan democratic opposition. I think the message that most people in the United States and Venezuela have received from this deal is that the United States is probably not very committed to a democratic transition. A successor government in Venezuela would inevitably return to the details of this deal and conclude that it's not in the interest of Venezuela to offer these concessions to the United States.
1: But what about improving the quality of life for the Venezuelan people, at least on an economic basis?
5: Yeah, the Venezuelan people, broadly speaking, support the development of Venezuela's oil industry. It used to produce more than 3 million barrels a day. It now produces about 1 million barrels per day. And so if a deal like this does generate huge amounts of foreign investment, it would help reanimate a Venezuelan economy that desperately needs new activity.
1: But it's interesting because we only have about 30 seconds here. What I think I hear you say is if the goal here is in part to dislodge, say, Chinese investment, what this actually does is set Venezuela up for the Chinese model, which is economic development at the expense of democratic freedom.
5: Yeah, I mean, it certainly seems that way, right? The Venezuelan opposition wants new investment in Venezuela. It wants the Venezuelan oil sector to be back on its feet, but it doesn't want that at the cost of freedom for more than 300 political prisoners and at the cost of a democratic system that Venezuela enjoyed for much of its recent history.
1: That's Benjamin Gaudin, Senior Fellow and Director of the Stimson Center's Latin America Program. Mr. Gaudin, thank you.
5: Thank you.
2: The president of China has finished a visit to Egypt, which is the most populous country in the Middle East and a traditional U.S. ally. NPR's Aya Batra reports on Beijing's influence there.
6: Chinese leader Xi Jinping arrived in Cairo to pomp and pageantry. President Abdel Fattah al-Sisi and Egypt's first lady greeted Xi and his wife as they stepped off the plane to a red carpet, a military salute, a folkloric dance troupe, and children wearing t-shirts with Xi's face printed on them. Xi made Egypt his only destination in the Mideast, emphasizing that Cairo remains a linchpin. That's retired Egyptian Major General Samir Farag. He says China sees Egypt as its gateway to Africa to locally manufacture goods and leverage the Suez Canal. But this relationship is evolving beyond traditional fields into artificial intelligence, technology sharing, and defense. Chinese J-16 fighter jets held military exercises with Egypt's French-made Rafale at air bases in Egypt last month. Cairo, though, still relies on over $1 billion in U.S. military aid every year. But like other Mideast allies, it's broadening its defense ties, says Bilal Saab, a former advisor to the Pentagon who's now a senior managing director at Trends Research and Advisory.
7: So now it's kind of like a portfolio approach to security. where there isn't exclusive reliance on the Americans, but multiple layers of deterrence and defense.
6: He says that while countries in the region view the U.S. as an increasingly unpredictable partner,
7: what they're doing here is trying to figure out ways to complement the U.S. security umbrella, not to replace it.
6: The joint military exercises and Xi's visit come 6 months into a U.S.-Israeli war with Iran that's engulfed the region. Egypt's also facing instability on all its borders with Israel, Gaza, Sudan, and Libya. But its most pressing concern seems to be further south in Ethiopia, which has built dams in the Nile River that Egypt says threatens its water lifeline. After their meeting in Cairo, the Chinese and Egyptian leaders issued a joint statement. In it, China affirmed support for Egypt's Nile water rights and its, quote, legitimate right to safeguard its water and food security. And Egypt reiterated its position that Taiwan is a, quote, inalienable part of Chinese territory. Aya Beltraoui, NPR News.

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1: Good morning. You're listening to 91.5 WBEZ. I'm Claire Lane on another hot and humid morning in Chicago. We've got about 80 degrees, climbing to another high near 90. It'll feel closer to 103. Feminist icon and author Gloria Steinem has died. Her foundation posted online this morning that she died yesterday in New York City. I will share details, also remembrances throughout the day. Also, jurors in the trial of Lindsay Clancy, the Massachusetts woman charged with murdering her three children, were still deadlocked yesterday after 5 days of deliberations, but the judge is insisting that they press on.
2: There is no reason to suppose the case will ever be submitted to 12 persons more intelligent.
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4: It's Morning Edition from NPR News. I'm Steve Inskeep.
5: And I'm Michelle Martin. One side worries the other is too complacent, too close to corporate interests, too tied to Israel. The other side says that side is too extreme, too angry, and will taint the brand. Is it a fight for the soul of the Democratic Party or just the normal friction of a party trying to fight its way back into power? Let's ask veteran political journalist Ron Brownstein. He's a columnist at Bloomberg Opinion and senior political analyst at CNN, and he's with us now. Good morning, Ron. Thanks for joining us.
6: Good morning.
5: So a lot of us have been using this shorthand of establishment Democrats or moderates versus progressives to describe some of the primary contests we've seen so far. Does that language really work, or how would you describe it?
6: I think there's a lot of truth in that. And I think there's also a significant generational aspect to what's going on. I mean, I think the desire for generational change in the Democratic Party after the dispiriting for Democrats final act of the Biden presidency is overwhelming. But yes, I do think there is a left versus center on policy, on a vision of what the winning coalition is, on the kind of the messaging.
5: Is there a through line to the results that we've seen so far?
6: I think there is a through line. And the through line is that there is no clear winner. Both sides in the contests that have clearly pit left against center in the Democratic Party, each side has notched significant victories. One thing I will say is that with the very prominent exception of Abdul El-Sayed, by and large, the left breakthroughs have primarily still come in places that are safe, that are deep blue districts. For the most part, not entirely, but for the most part, Democrats are still relying on more centrist candidates in the places that will likely determine whether they will get the majority back. And I think that's what makes Michigan so important and so revealing, because the left has argued for years, look, if you give us the ball, we can win these swing states. And this is going to be, I think, the biggest, most consequential test of that that we've seen so far.
5: And that is what kind of leads to the anxiety, fear, anger of people who have been in the game for a long time. Paul Begala was on this program a couple of weeks ago, and this is what he said on this program.
7: My biggest worry is that the far left will taint the Democrat brand. Keep in mind, the Democratic Socialists are not Democrats. They have their own party, and they have their own, to my mind, very eccentric platform. Things like no U.S. Senate, no police, no military.
5: So obviously, a lot of people disagree with that in the sense that there are people who share broadly progressive goals, but they don't consider themselves Democratic Socialists. Does the average voter take people who do embrace that label and apply it to people who don't?
6: That is one of the biggest questions in this election. I tend to be skeptical. The issue isn't whether Republicans can try to portray individual candidates who are from the left as being too far left. They are certainly going to try to do that in Michigan. They might try to do that in Maine, where Troy Jackson replaced Graham Plattner. But as we said, by and large, the left candidates are running in places where it doesn't matter because they're going to win anyway, because they're safe Democratic districts. The real issue in November is whether Republicans can hang around the neck of the centrist candidates who are running in the swing districts, the more eccentric views of the left candidates running in the safe districts. And Republicans are putting a lot of stock on their belief that they can do that. I would just point out that they did try a very similar strategy in 2018 when Alexandria Ocasio-Cortez and the other members of the squad were first elected. They tried to basically tie Democratic candidates everywhere to them and say, you know, if you elect Democrats, this is what you're going to get. And Democrats won over 40 House seats that year.
5: Do candidates who are running in the more moderate lane, as it were, do they have a clear message that they can articulate that they think is equally compelling or that unifies them?
6: I think the answer is no. By and large, the centrists are not challenging the desirability of the ideas of the left. They are basically only challenging the feasibility or the electability of the ideas of the left. It's very similar to what we saw from Hillary Clinton versus Bernie Sanders in 2016, where she didn't really run head on against his agenda and question whether it was something Democrats really would want, even if they could do it. She just basically said, well, we don't have the votes to pass it. In fact, Bernie Sanders said the other day that if there is one litmus test for his support in primaries, it is support for single-payer health care. And really, I'm unaware of any Democratic candidate running against a single-payer advocate who has taken the strategy of Buttigieg and Biden in 2020 and said, well, how are you going to pay for this? Do you want the federal government, especially in the RFK Jr. era, in control of the health insurance decisions for the entire country? They're not doing that. They're basically just saying, well, you can't get 60 votes, you can't get elected. And I think that's allowed the candidates on the left to take the momentum. And I think that's a real clear lesson for 28, which is that the centrists are going to have to make a case for why their approach is not only more electable, but why it could produce better outcomes.
5: And what about tone? I mean, the progressive left has been very vocal about wanting fighters to take on President Trump. Is that a real demand, or is that simply that that happens to be the posture of the people who have been successful to this point?
6: No. I think one of the biggest debates in the Democratic Party is whether what we are seeing is a lurch to the left, or really whether it's a demand for more aggressive pushback and fight against Trump. I think the affect of the left candidates, where they do seem to be more outraged about what is happening, is probably more important to their success. I think Democrats clearly feel that the party leadership has failed them. You know, I wrote the other day that I think if you're going to run from the center in the 2028 Democratic primaries for president, I think the lesson of the 2026 Democratic primaries is that you have to make sure you are seen as a fighter, because I do believe that is more important to voters than the ideological commitments.
5: That's Ron Brownstein. He is a columnist with Bloomberg Opinion and senior political analyst at CNN. Ron Brownstein, thank you so much.
6: Thanks for having me. Great to be with you.

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1: 729 on 91.5 WBEZ. I'm Claire Lane. Thanks for joining us. We've made it to Thursday, September 3rd. Another hot afternoon, humid afternoon, high near 93. Feeling closer later to about 103. Could see some rain and thunderstorms as well. An extreme heat warning still in effect until about 7 p.m. tonight. Coming up, talking Operation Midway Blitz. It didn't just affect immigrants in the Chicago area. It also took quite a toll on the people helping them. We meet one of those helpers in about 15 minutes. In traffic, eastbound 90 still jammed because of a crash investigation at Beverly Road. Everything on the right shoulder, but you're still stop and go from the Elgin Plaza. A crash on the northbound tri-state in the center lane at Roosevelt Road, stacked from 75th. And busy on a 55 northbound crash reported at Arsenal. For now, we're seeing a little bit of sun along the lakefront. 80 degrees at O'Hare at 7:30.
2: Live from NPR News in Washington, I'm Dave Mattingly. The death toll in Nepal along the border with Tibet now tops 1,200, more than a week after a glacier collapse triggered a wall of water that leveled homes and bridges. Several thousand people are still missing. In southeast Texas, multiple water rescues are being reported as the remnants of Tropical Storm Edward continue to trigger flash flooding. Hardin County, northeast of Houston, has been especially hard hit. A new UN report warns the world is close to crossing a dangerous climate change threshold. Here's NPR's Lauren Sommer.
3: Countries agreed in 2015 to try to limit global warming to 1.5 degrees Celsius, which is 2.7 degrees Fahrenheit. Beyond that, the risks of a hotter planet get much worse. Storms get more intense, sea levels keep rising, and there are major impacts to crops. A new report from the United Nations Environment Program finds that countries have failed to meet that agreement. To limit the damage, emissions from burning fossil fuels need to drop to zero, and carbon emissions may even need to be sucked out of the atmosphere. Either way, the report warns that countries will need to prepare for worsening disasters due to climate change. Lauren Sommer, NPR News.
2: Feminist icon Gloria Steinem has died at the age of 92. Her foundation says the co-founder of Ms. Magazine died at her home in New York City yesterday. A cause was not announced. This is NPR News.
1: Right now it's 80 degrees under partly sunny skies at 7:31. Good morning, I'm Claire Lane with WBEZ News. Cook County Forest Preserve's workers ended a weeks-long strike yesterday. The Tribune reports they reached a deal with management that includes higher wages, better scheduling procedures, improved paved lunch, and overtime. Local 700 employees in the landscape maintenance, resource management, conservation, and experiential programming, also fleet and facilities departments, are expected to return to work today. The deal lasts through the end of 2027. The Chicago Jazz Fest kicks off today. The free event managed by the Jazz Institute of Chicago brings 4 days of shows to Millennium Park, the Chicago Cultural Center, and the Harris Theater rooftop. Heather Ireland Robinson is the Jazz Institute's executive director. She tells WBEZ it's a good time for anyone interested in jazz, no matter their musical taste.
4: You can expect a wide breadth of jazz music, whether you're a mainstream person, whether you're more progressive. If you've never listened to jazz before, it's a wonderful time, you know, to come out. We've got a little R&B mixed in. We've got some really creative music as well.
1: 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And coming up, trailblazer, journalist, activist Gloria Steinem has died. She was 92. We'll discuss her legacy, her impact on feminism, on culture in America, right around the corner, right here on 91.5 WBEZ. Stay with us.
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1: White Sox lost to the Astros 2-0. They'll have them again this afternoon in Houston. Cubs fell to the Brewers 9-5. Milwaukee now leads the National League Central Division by 9 games. The Cubs have the Brewers again tonight at Wrigley. That's a 6:15 first pitch. We've got about 80 degrees, partly sunny skies at 733. This is WBEZ.
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8: It's Morning Edition from NPR News. I'm Steve Inskeep.
9: And I'm Michelle Martin. Gloria Steinem has died. Her foundation posted online this morning that she died yesterday in New York City. She was 92 years old.
8: Gloria Steinem co-founded Ms. Magazine, the first mass-market feminist monthly. She continued to write and speak about women's issues well into her 90s. If there was a Mount Rushmore for feminism, Gloria Steinem would probably be on it.
9: It might be awkward, even unpopular, to note this now, but it is a fact that she was attractive in a traditional way, with a signature style that was both instantly recognizable and politically useful. That, according to her friend and Ms. Magazine co-founder, Letty Cotton Pogrebin.
10: She made it okay to be a feminist for people who thought, you know, all feminists were man-haters and all feminists had hairy legs and, you know, all the stereotypes we have all lived through.
9: When Ms. Magazine first hit the newsstands in 1972, the very name was considered radical. Many people had to be told how to pronounce it. Here's NPR's Linda Wertheimer on All Things Considered in a story about that first issue.
11: MS, Ms., capital M, small s, period. A salutation recommended by secretarial handbooks for use when a woman's marital status is unknown.
8: She would publish Ms. Magazine because she had begun her career as a journalist. Steinem's initial claim to fame was an article about going undercover as a Playboy bunny, which is what they call the cocktail waitresses at Playboy clubs. She told WHYY's Fresh Air that when she wanted to write about equality for women, she found magazines were not so receptive.
12: The magazine said, well, you know, we published our article on feminism last year, or if we're going to write one article saying that women are full human beings, we'll have to publish one right next to it saying they're not, in order to be objective.
9: Steinem spent most of her life traveling across the country and around the world to speak and organize and raise money on behalf of women's rights. Even into her 80s, she was likely to visit a dozen different cities in a month. In her 2015 memoir, My Life on the Road, she traced her vagabond lifestyle to her childhood. Her father sold antiques town to town and took his family with him. But she told NPR that her unusual childhood wasn't a hardship, it was a gift.
12: Which is the ability to live with insecurity and to be open to the next moment's adventure.
9: She took an interest in the people along the way, including taxi drivers and fellow airplane passengers.
8: Her friend Letty Cotton Pogrebin said she'd remember these people. They were her family.
10: The kids she meets along the way, the women who stay after her lectures, the people she meets on planes. You know, and those are the people who mean something to her.
8: Steinem had a number of high-profile romantic relationships but did not marry until her mid-60s. Her husband was David Bale, a British businessman, an animal rights activist, and the father of the actor Christian Bale.
9: Steinem told NPR they spent just 3 years together before he died of brain cancer.
12: I think that I came into his life to help him out of life, and he came into my life to make me live in the present, because I live in the future otherwise.
8: Steinem's career shows the evolution of feminism in society. In her early days, she was considered radical. By her later years, in 2013, she received the Presidential Medal of Freedom from President Obama. She lived long enough to see huge changes in abortion rights. She had an illegal abortion at the age of 22. Later, the Supreme Court established abortion as a constitutional right and then took it away.
9: She told NPR she did not believe her work on reproductive justice was in vain.
12: One thing I've learned over time, over and over again, that politics and deep change and, you know, everything we're trying to do is like a tree. And too often we think the tree grows from the top, from Congress. Trees grow from the bottom.
9: By everyday people in their communities.
8: In Massachusetts, a jury is deadlocked in the murder trial of Lindsay Clancy.
9: Clancy is standing trial for killing her three children in 2023. Her defense has never denied that, but says her actions were caused by serious postpartum psychosis. Jurors told the judge twice they could not reach a unanimous decision, but the judge told them to keep going. This raises the possibility that this high-profile case could end in a mistrial.
8: Deborah Becker from member station WBUR has been covering this trial and joins us to talk about this. Good morning.
13: Good morning.
8: What is happening to try to move the jury along in this rather complicated case?
13: Well, yesterday was the fifth day of deliberation, still no verdict. So the judge took the step of issuing formal instructions, telling the jurors to keep trying. This is a legal procedure called Toohey-Rodriguez instructions in Massachusetts, and it's designed basically to break an impasse. Judge William Sullivan told the jurors that they know the case best and should try to reach consensus.
14: There is no reason to suppose that the case will ever be submitted to 12 persons more intelligent, more impartial, or more competent to decide it.
13: These are sort of a final step before a mistrial might be declared, and that's according to John Thompson, a criminal defense attorney who's not involved in this case.
15: It's the last-ditch effort to salvage a verdict out of the trial.
8: So the judge is reassuring them, you are the people who can do this, but what if they still can't agree?
13: Well, they've deliberated almost 30 hours so far. If they remain deadlocked today, the judge could then declare a mistrial. Attorney Thompson has dealt with cases like this and says it's a toss-up, really, as to whether jurors do come back with a verdict or remain divided.
15: As a group, they have to be unanimously persuaded to come to the same decision. So that's a hard thing to do, especially in a case like this.
13: Clancy's attorneys argued the insanity defense, saying that she acted in the grips of postpartum psychosis. So this whole trial essentially has been a debate about her mental state.
8: Yeah.
13: The jury's heard complex and sometimes bewildering testimony. Prosecutors say Clancy rationally planned to kill her children. They reminded the jury of many of the horrific details of the children's violent deaths, and they worked to convince them that she was sane.
8: What if we do get to the point of a mistrial? What happens then?
13: Then it's up to the district attorney to decide whether to retry the case. The DA isn't commenting on that at the moment. But Clancy's attorney, Kevin Reddington, told reporters outside court yesterday that he's prepared to defend her again if need be.
16: Yeah, I'm going to ask the judge. I have some motions to file. If they come back with a verdict, we'll see what it is. If they don't, I'm ready to try it next week.
8: What's it like to be around the courthouse as everybody waits and waits?
13: Yeah, it's very tense. Several jury members appeared to be really tired. Clancy's family members have been here throughout the trial. They also look wiped out. And after the judge read those instructions, Clancy's attorney put his hand on her shoulder, and she leaned against him. Legal experts expect that we will likely know the outcome of this case later today.
8: Reporter Deb Becker from WBUR will be there whatever happens. Deb, thanks so much.
13: You're welcome.
8: If you or someone you know is in crisis or thinking about hurting yourself, you can call or text the Suicide and Crisis Lifeline. It is 988.

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1: 7:42 on 91.5 WBEZ. Good morning. I'm Claire Lane. Always glad to have you along. And many of you gearing up for Labor Day weekend. Chicago's airport certainly will see a surge of travelers. Chicago Department of Aviation saying more than 1.7 million travelers will pass through Chicago's airports between today and Tuesday of next week. More than 1.4 million passengers expected to make their way through O'Hare. That's up 5.9% from the same travel period last year. At Midway, nearly 300,000 of you expected to pass through, up 2.3% from last year. TSA advises, what it often does, getting to the airport early to avoid congestion. If you're sticking around, we've got Marketplace. That's about 7 minutes away. Taking a look at right-to-work laws and why people living in states with those laws tend to make less money on average. That story, along with all this morning's business news, 7 minutes away on the Marketplace Morning Report, right here on WBEZ.
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1: And traffic pretty busy. Kennedy outbound crash at Canfield. Right lane is blocked. If you are catching a flight 50 minutes to O'Hare, it'll take you an hour coming inbound. A stall on the inbound Ike at Pulaski on the right shoulder. That's an hour and 9:90 to reach the Jane Byrne. You've also got delays lingering on the northbound Tri-State. A stall blocking the two left lanes at Roosevelt. Stop and go from 75th.
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1: Clear skies in our western burbs, 72 degrees in Aurora. We've got 80 at O'Hare at 7:45.
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1: 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Last fall, Operation Midway Blitz brought hundreds of immigration agents to Chicago and the suburbs. The chaotic way they detained people in tear-gassed neighborhoods, it didn't just affect immigrants. It also took a toll on the people helping them. People like Cindy Eigler. WBEZ's Christian Schorsch brings us her story.
7: As immigration agents descended on suburban Evanston last fall, even on Halloween, the text thread of rapid response volunteers blew up. Cindy Eigler was one of those volunteers getting all those alerts. She'd step out of a work meeting and see a flurry of activity on her phone. Her entire world, 24 hours a day, was taken over by Operation Midway Blitz. It was her volunteer work and her day job. She runs the Coalition for Immigrant Mental Health.
8: I'd get out of a meeting and have 300 messages of things that were happening. And that itself was like really activating for me of like, oh my gosh, there's so much happening. And I had this full-time job. I don't have all this. I have my kids here.
7: The messages were about people being detained and possible sightings of ICE agents. She'd walk the neighborhood and warn landscapers ICE was near, but they would tell her they had to work. She realized there was no way to keep them safe. What was really heavy was supporting immigrants after someone was detained. Families left behind who would need help getting food and paying rent. The need was constant, and Eigler couldn't keep up. She felt helpless.
8: It was taking up all of my brain space, and so I wasn't able to be present in my job as much. I wasn't able to be present with my children as much. And then I was noticing like I wasn't sleeping, and I was really grumpy with my kids and snapping at them at things that I shouldn't be.
7: Eigler used to work with survivors of police torture. She says she's heard horrible stories. But something about Operation Midway Blitz was different. It hit close to home. Aigler is the daughter of immigrants. Her father's family escaped the Holocaust by fleeing to Venezuela. He met and married Aigler's mom, and they made their way to the U.S. Growing up, Aigler heard stories from her family about how they were mistreated, how they felt they didn't belong.
8: My mom's been here for 47 years now. She still gets told all the time to go back to where she comes from.
7: Being so close to what was going on became too much, so Aigler stepped away from volunteering with the Rapid Response Team and focused on helping people through her job. At the Coalition, she helps immigrants and people who work with them process their emotions through yoga, healing sessions, and more. When immigrants testified how ICE agents pulled them from cars or shot them, how they worried their detained loved ones wouldn't come home. Therapists Aigler works with would sit next to someone as they testified or pull them aside afterward to help them breathe. To make sure she doesn't let her own anger and rage over everything she's seen and experienced harden up inside her, Aigler boxes. She shows me her technique, throwing one jab after another.
8: What I was taught from a young age was like, you just put your head down and you just take it and you just try to help other people and not say what you need. And so boxing was the first time where I was like, oh, I get to really have a desire or a need or a power.
7: And every day, Aigler has a dance party in the shower. Her go-to song, Liberated, by Dej Loaf and Leon Bridges. Get up on your feet. The beat helps her feel alive. These days, ICE agents aren't as visible on the streets. Enforcement is quieter, more targeted. But lots of immigrants are still living in the aftermath of what happened, in fear of what could still happen to them and their families. So Aigler thinks a lot about how to make sure their mental health is a priority. She says trauma can unfold for generations. But she's motivated by what she sees in communities shaken by immigration enforcement.
8: Seeing people still smile and still care for themselves and still be able to laugh and still be able to like be in community is also really a good reminder of like what's possible when we support each other.
7: That helps her keep going. Kristen Schorsch, WBEZ News.
1: 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Partners include the Carter Center and newsrooms across the U.S. This is WBEZ.

0: for joining us. You're listening to 91.5. I'm Claire Lane. Coming up, a new UN report says the world has missed its chance to prevent some of the worst effects of global warming.
1: Climate impacts will strike faster, hit harder, and last longer, costing more lives and causing deeper disruptions.
0: Scientists say the Earth will pass a critical warming limit within just a few years. The details, some discussion, coming up after 8. Stay with us.
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0: Still under an extreme heat warning across Chicagoland till about 7 p.m. tonight. Hot and humid today, high near 93. The heat index will feel closer to 103. Could see some isolated showers and thunderstorms later this afternoon. 7:51, time for Marketplace.
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1: From Marketplace in Washington, I'm Kimberly Adams. We're headed into Labor Day weekend, a celebration of America's labor movement and unions. But only about 10% of workers were in unions in 2025, according to the Bureau of Labor Statistics. State laws have a big impact on union membership, as well as worker wages more broadly. A new report from the Economic Policy Institute finds people who live in right-to-work states make nearly 7% less on average than people who live in states without right-to-work laws. That wage gap has more than doubled in the last decade. Marketplace's Samantha Fields has more.
3: 26 states have so-called right-to-work laws. Kentucky was the last to pass one in 2017.
4: Right-to-work is kind of a misnomer.
3: Elise Gould at the Economic Policy Institute says these laws do not offer workers any job protections.
4: Instead, what they do is prohibit any requirement that workers covered by a union contract either join the union or contribute toward the cost of union representation,
3: which makes unionizing harder. In states with right-to-work laws, just 6% of workers are in a union versus 16% in states without these laws. And salaries are lower on average, especially for women and Black and Hispanic workers, says Kyle Moore at the Century Foundation.
5: A lot of that comes down to what unions do for folks, right? Black workers often see a greater benefit from having a union than white workers because the private market is often unfair to Black workers.
3: But Gould at EPI says the right-to-work laws themselves are just one factor.
4: Non-right-to-work states are more likely to have higher minimum wages. They're more likely to have restrictions on non-compete agreements or pay transparency policies.
3: And she says those policies are likely also contributing to higher wages for workers in those states. I'm Samantha Fields for Marketplace.
1: Let's do the numbers. Dow, S&P, and NASDAQ futures are up in the 0 to 5/10% range, with the Dow future up 230 points. The 10-year Treasury yield is down at 4.74%. And the number of first-time unemployment claims last week just came in, 206,000, an increase of 2,000 from the week before. We have a weekly newsletter that goes out every Friday. You can get the best of Marketplace straight to your inbox. Sign up today to get it tomorrow. We have explainers and analysis on the economic news of the week. 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
2: 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Horizon3.ai. 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
1: Tomorrow, in the much-anticipated jobs report from the Bureau of Labor Statistics, one number to watch is the labor force participation rate. That's the percent of people that could be working who either have jobs or are looking for jobs. And it has dropped in the past few months to its lowest point since the depth of the pandemic. Some people exit the labor force because they want to, but some do it because they have to, which is why we're launching a new series today to tell their stories called Clocked Out.
6: My name is Brian O'Connell, and I'm 72 years old. I'm a retired Air Force aviator. I then became an Air Force junior ROTC instructor. So I taught for over 8 years, and then my eyesight started going south. I was diagnosed with glaucoma while I was still on active duty in the Air Force. And then about 15 years after I was diagnosed, I had a pressure spike, and that's when I experienced immediate vision loss. In early 2016, I realized that I didn't think that I was going to be able to continue to teach. So at the end of the school year, I retired. It was very difficult to step away because it was not on my terms. I really enjoyed what I was doing as a teacher. I enjoyed the daily interaction with the students. I enjoyed the extracurricular activities that I was part of. Things were a little dark in sometimes, and I started avoiding just being around other people who I knew because I was not able to see their faces, and therefore I felt uncomfortable. Until one day, my wife was reading a letter to the editor to the local newspaper from the veteran who wrote in about a program the Department of Veterans Affairs offers, the VA, called the Blind Rehabilitation Center. It's a service to basically teach veterans how to deal with that, technology and orientation and mobility and life skills. I learned a tremendous amount. In 2022, my friend and former fellow instructor told me that the guy who replaced me was also going to retire, and there was no one who was going to replace him. And so I said to him, almost without thinking too hard about it, if you don't mind a blind guy coming back, I'll come back and I'll teach. I came back and started teaching in January of 2023. My process was different, but the result was the same. I was their teacher, I was their instructor. My fellow instructor and I were teammates again. We taught together for another 2.5 years until he was ready to retire. And at that point, I said, hey man, we'll go out together, and this time it's on my terms.
1: 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That's also where you can submit your own story. In Washington, I'm Kimberly Adams with the Marketplace Morning Report. 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
0: You can always tune in for another round of Marketplace, a wrap-up of the day's business news here at 4:30 this afternoon on 91.5 WBEZ. Almost 8 o'clock. Coming up in the next hour, a second Chicago bridge got stuck yesterday, just hours after the DuSable Lakeshore Drive Bridge reopened, causing headaches for many commuters. And Chicago's airport's going to see a surge of travelers over the holiday weekend. What to expect? And sadly, two more belugas living at Chicago Shedd Aquarium have died. We're going to bring you all this and more coming up in the next hour here on 91.5 WBEZ. An extreme heat warning in effect until 7 tonight. Hot and humid today. We'll see a high near 93 at 7:59.
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8: Good morning. The man President Trump appointed to lead the Army resigned with a warning. He said Defense Secretary Pete Hegseth is arbitrarily firing good officers. How does that affect the military? It's Morning Edition from NPR News. Congress has a six-year deadline to fix Social Security before benefits get cut by more than 20%. I'm Michelle Martin.
9: And I'm Steve Inskeep. Why aren't people running for Congress this year talking much about a problem they would be likely to face? Also, the Trump administration shows frustration with Israel, which has shown frustration with Trump. And Olivia Rodrigo talks with Layla about her music festival. It's Thursday, September 3rd. This day in 1783, the U.S. and Britain agreed to, quote, forget all past misunderstandings and differences, ending the Revolutionary War. The news is next.
10: Live from NPR News in Washington, I'm Windsor Johnston. A new assessment of the deadly floods in Nepal and Tibet says there were warning signs days before part of a glacier collapsed into a valley. The section of ice was about 3,000 feet wide, sending a fast-moving wall of water, ice, and debris some 80 miles downstream. NPR's Dia Hadid reports more than 1,200 people were killed and about 4,000 are still missing.
11: The assessment was by a consortium that looks at risk data in the high mountains. Scientists looked at publicly available satellite imagery and found melting had sped up on the glacier, a sign it was unstable, and there was an indication of a crack in the bedrock. One report author, Jakob Steiner, told NPR that their rapid assessment showed it's possible to develop an early warning system.
12: We could have seen indications that things are changing and could have been at least alert.
11: The report says there's still a risk of more flash flooding because of potentially unstable masses of rock and ice that remain on the glacier. Dia Hadid, NPR News.
10: The Trump administration's oil agreements with Venezuela are raising new questions about the country's political and economic future. The deals deepen Washington's ties with acting President Delcy Rodriguez following the U.S. capture of her predecessor, Nicolas Maduro. John Otis reports on how Venezuelans are responding.
13: People now, it's really quite jarring to see their current president cozying up to Trump and to Chevron. Now, critics claim that new oil deals are the result of Trump's gunboat diplomacy after removing Maduro and are therefore unconstitutional. But others say Venezuela needs the foreign

0: data show June, July, and August murders totaled 122, the lowest summer count since 1965. Overall, violent crime is lower than any year in more than four decades. But the highest-profile candidates running to replace Chicago Mayor Brandon Johnson are describing the city's violence as a public safety crisis. The son of a security guard killed by nine police officers says it doesn't matter if his father was acting erratic, as police contend. Kenneth Williams Sr., an armed security guard, was working at a bus and train depot in downtown Gary Friday night. Police were called on reports of a security guard exhibiting unusual and erratic behavior. Kenneth Williams Jr. says police could have handled the situation better.
1: I don't think it came to the point where, you know, he had to be shot or shot at over 100 times. I think it's just, it's excessive. You know, I think it's, just a lack of empathy for life. You know, it's just unreal.
0: The responding officers, six from Gary PD, three from Lake County, Indiana Sheriff's Department, are all on administrative leave. Indiana State Police are investigating. The second Chicago bridge got stuck yesterday, just hours after the DeSable Lakeshore Drive Bridge reopened. Sometimes reporting the Torrance Avenue Bridge remained in the raised position for more than an hour around 4:30 p.m. yesterday. Chicago Department of Transportation confirmed both issues were heat-related. Each bridge operating normally today. The Chicago area will feel hotter than 100 degrees today, and there's a chance for storms this afternoon. National Weather Service has an extreme heat warning in place for areas south of I-80 today. There's also a low-level risk of severe thunderstorms through Saturday. Here's Casey Sullivan, a meteorologist.
2: After Saturday night, it looks like maybe we get a little bit of a dry stretch for the back half of the holiday weekend, but that's several days away, so we'll just have to see how the models trend towards that time period.
0: Sullivan says the highs could drop into the low 80s by Sunday, but the dew points may stay high and it could still feel humid and muggy, even with the lower temps. In traffic so far this morning, there's a lot of it. You had an earlier crash eastbound 90 at Beverly Road. It was there for hours this morning. It's finally been cleared. Still stop and go from Randall Road. Big delays on the Stevenson inbound first to Kedzie, report of a crash. It's 54 minutes coming in from 355. Up on side of the I crash at Mannheim, that one's blocking the right lane. 48 minutes making your way outbound toward 90. And a crash Kennedy out of Canfield on the right shoulder, almost an hour if you're catching a flight out of O'Hare.
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0: Hot, sunny, could see stormy weather later this afternoon, going up to a high near 93. 8:07, I'm Claire Lane. 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
5: It's Morning Edition from NPR News. I'm Michelle Martin.
6: And I'm Steve Inskeep. The U.S. military has been taking fire from within.
5: Defense Secretary Pete Hegseth has dismissed a stream of senior officers since the early days of the Trump administration. They include many officers who are women or black and people of all backgrounds with deep combat experience. This week, the Secretary of the Army resigned. He's an official appointed by President Trump who had defended many of the officers. Current military officers have been silent about all this as their role requires, but former officers often express their point of view, and in a moment we'll hear from Peter Corelli, who served almost 40 years.
6: NPR's Quill Lawrence has been following all of this and has an assessment. Quill, good morning.
7: Good morning.
6: What's driving all the departures?
7: Hegseth hasn't offered explanations publicly for any of these firings. He has said separately that he's ridding the military of DEI hires and woke. The Army's top civilian leader, Dan Driscoll, also appointed by President Trump, resigned this week, and this has been a long time coming. Driscoll's close with Vice President J.D. Vance. Both are Iraq vets. They met at Yale Law School, and that may be part of why he was so prominent in the first months of this administration. But when Defense Secretary Pete Hegseth accidentally leaked U.S. battle details to a journalist, Signalgate, there was speculation that Driscoll might replace him, and the tension has been building really ever since.
6: Okay, so there might have been this sort of personal tension, but was Driscoll also defending the uniformed services against Hegseth?
7: We know of a couple of cases where that went public. It may have been in many more cases, but Hegseth has sacked more than 10 generals. He's also been quite unusually reaching down into the promotion lists to effectively end the careers of people.

0: who had already been carefully vetted. Many of those people have been black or female officers or generals who were just seemed to be tainted merely by serving with distinction under the Biden administration. I've reached out to Driscoll. I haven't heard back from him, but at least in one congressional hearing, he went to bat for a general who'd been removed. And we know from a person close to Driscoll, who wasn't authorized to speak publicly, that Driscoll did have a final meeting with President Trump, where he told him that Hegseth's arbitrary firings are making it harder to modernize the military because really good people are getting fired and it's hollowing out the senior ranks. And he also told Trump that the U.S. is losing the Iran war, that the war is draining the U.S. stockpiles of missiles, and then Driscoll handed in his resignation.
1: I'm glad you mentioned the war with Iran. What do all these personnel changes mean for ongoing operations?
0: Yeah, like you say, this is happening while the country is at war. And besides Iran, the administration is marking a year now since it started simply blowing up boats that are coming from South America on the suspicion that they're carrying drugs, killing the sometimes unarmed people on board with no trial, no warning. Admiral Alvin Halsey was the head of SOUTHCOM, Southern Command, a year ago when these boat strikes began, and he resigned about 2 years before his term was up. Halsey was among a tiny number of black flag officers. He's never spoken publicly about why he resigned. But now the administration was saying that this year of boat strikes has reduced the amount of drugs entering the U.S. They haven't offered evidence to support that. But it's worth noting that these strikes started as part of a buildup that toppled Venezuelan leader Nicolas Maduro. That operation was almost too quick to even call it a war. But a number of senior former military officials have said they think that President Trump came away from that thinking that everything always goes to plan and wars and regime changes can be easy. And now the war in Iran is into its seventh month, and there's a lot of turmoil within the ranks of the U.S. military.
1: NPR's Quil Lawrence, thanks so much. Really appreciate it.
0: Thank you.
1: A retired officer who's been watching the dismissals with concern is General Peter Corelli. He served for almost 40 years, including multiple tours in Iraq and as vice chief of staff of the Army. General Corelli, welcome.
2: It's good to be with you.
1: What patterns, if any, do you see in these firings and retirements and denials of promotion?
2: Well, there are many patterns, but the one that concerns me most is the injustice seems to fall the hardest on women in the service. We worked very, very hard to ensure that women were represented at the highest ranks of our service.
1: We know, based on the numbers, that a lot of women have been targeted for firings, but why is it hitting them harder?
2: Well, you know, a woman competing for a star today has to build a record at least as strong as her male peers. With fewer of those opportunities available to her, she's under more scrutiny with less margin for a single mistake, and often while carrying burdens at home that her male counterparts have never had to answer for.
1: What else is happening through these firings? What message is being sent to the military as a whole?
2: You have to agree and not speak truth to power, which I think is very, very important. We take an oath to support and defend the Constitution against all enemies, foreign and domestic. And I worry that this pattern will discourage folks from speaking up when they don't agree or they receive an unlawful order.
1: Is this like any previous set of firings you can recall from your almost four decades in the service?
2: Not that I can recall. I cannot. I mean, there surely have been secretaries of defenses who have fired officers. I look back on my experience and I can remember three or four or five. But you know, what's always been different with those firings is we have been told why they were fired. I don't know a single instance now that we have been told why those officers were fired.
1: What is important about that?
2: Well, I think it's very important because it says that we're holding officers accountable. But
1: oh, wait a minute. I want to understand what you're saying. Why is it important to give a reason for the firing? Is it because you want to show that the firing was for something that was done and not because, say, of their political orientation?
2: Right. Or that they don't agree with policies that that are being implemented.
1: How would you describe the force that's being created then by the people who were left behind?
2: Well, I worry about that force. I really worry about that force. And, you know, like I said, the message to every officer still serving seems to me to be unmistakable. You know, your professional military advice is now a liability. Tell the secretary wants what he wants to hear or clean out your office. It seems to be the message.
1: Did allowing women into combat, which is something that I believe happened on your watch during your time in the military, make the military any less effective?
2: No, it didn't. The fact of the matter is women were in combat the entire time we were in Iraq and Afghanistan. We had medics that we absolutely needed in Iraq and Afghanistan that were women who, you know, under old doctrine would have been behind the forward edge of the battlefield. But there was no forward edge of the battlefield in Iraq and Afghanistan. And without those women out there treating soldiers who were wounded, we would have had serious issues.
1: General, what are the risks, if any, of purging the force when there is a shooting war on?
2: When you let these people go, when you don't get them promoted, when they're forced out of the service, this isn't like going into a company and taking out folks and you go find others to fill those slots. There is no one to fill those slots. There is no one to fill those slots. If you promote from below, okay, you're promoting people with little experience. And that's what you lose here, is you lose folks that have been in the service for, you know, 30 years, 35 years, who have a tremendous amount of experience that is absolutely critical when fighting the wars that we're fighting today. So, and preparing for the wars of the future.
1: General Peter Corelli served for almost 40 years in the U.S. Army. General, thanks so much.
2: Thank you.
3: The world will soon cross a dangerous climate change threshold. That's according to a new report from the United Nations. It warns that countries will need to prepare for worsening disasters, as NPR's Lauren Sommer reports.
4: Back in 2015, countries came together to tackle climate change. They agreed to try to limit warming to 1.5 degrees Celsius, which is 2.7 degrees Fahrenheit, compared to pre-industrial temperatures. That threshold has big impacts, like more intense storms and hotter heat waves. But if the planet gets hotter than that, the impacts get much worse. This week, United Nations officials admitted the world is not going to limit warming to 1.5 degrees.
5: At this point, it's our projection that avoidance is near impossible.
4: Inger Andersen is executive director of the United Nations Environment Program, which put out the report. She says the world will hit 1.5 degrees within a few years, most likely.
5: This is the legacy of our own inaction. Across the globe, extreme heat waves already proving that climate impacts will strike faster, hit harder, and last longer, costing more lives and causing deeper disruptions.
4: Andersen says the damage will be particularly bad for some of the world's most vulnerable countries. Low-lying islands will face flooding from sea level rise, as well as coastal cities. More intense droughts could affect food supplies around the world. Now, the question is how long the world will stay hotter than 1.5 degrees Celsius. The UN says a best-case scenario is 1.8 degrees by the end of the century. That's if countries follow through on their promises to cut emissions from burning fossil fuels. But right now, even 1.8 degrees doesn't look likely because countries are way behind on those goals.
5: If we were to bypass 1.8, then getting back down to 1.5 will be extremely difficult.
4: Limiting how long the planet is hotter than 1.5 degrees comes down to renewable energy, the UN report says. Countries need to rapidly shift away from fossil fuels and scale up solar and wind so carbon emissions fall to zero. Even then, the report finds that more is needed, like sucking emissions right out of the atmosphere. That's the only way to make up for what Andersen calls climate procrastination. Lauren Sommer, NPR News.

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1: You're listening to 91.5 WBEZ. Good morning. I'm Claire Lane. Happy to have you along. Another hot afternoon ahead, high near 93. Let's get in the loop coming up at 9 o'clock this morning. Jose Shan Simons is with us. What is on the show today?
2: Well, we're talking about something that you and I have discussed already on the program, which is the O'Hare Flyer, that proposed express train that's supposed to take folks from downtown to O'Hare Airport in just 15 minutes. Sounds amazing, right? When you think of the options, which are, you know, Uber and Lyft and, you know, traffic and the Blue Line, which can sometimes not be the speediest. So we are bringing in the folks behind the plan. The two gentlemen behind the plan are going to come in and talk about how this would work, why they're planning to use existing freight lines, and what it could mean for Chicagoans and traveling around town. There's still so many questions here with this proposal, and not everybody's on board. We're going to pivot to a transportation expert who's actually going to weigh in on whether or not this could actually become a reality. So it should be an interesting dynamic there. Then we'll talk electric vehicles at the bottom of the show.
1: 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But first, Social Security benefits could see major cuts in about 6 years, unless, of course, Congress chooses to act. But the issue getting little attention ahead of the midterms.
3: The people who we elect to the United States Senate in November are almost certainly going to be the ones in the Senate in 2032 deciding what to do with Social Security.
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7: I'm Michelle Martin.
8: And I'm Leila Fadel. Some of the biggest names in music, all of them women, performed at the Daisy Chain Fields Festival in Irvine, California this past weekend. Grammy-winning singer-songwriter Olivia Rodrigo headlined and created the festival. She performed with Chapel Roan, Doechii, Sarah McLachlan, Stevie Nicks. It was to raise money for nonprofits focused on women's and girls' rights. All the big names volunteered their time, and no surprise, it sold out in 30 minutes. At the end of the night, she made a promise to the crowd.
9: See you next year!
8: I spoke with Rodrigo about what it was like bringing her vision to life.
10: I mean, it was incredible. The whole thing was just joyful from start to finish. Obviously, Saturday was beyond my wildest dreams, and getting to sing with Stevie Nicks and Sarah McLachlan and Alanis Morissette, and getting to see all these girls really sharing in this experience and building this community. Like, I saw a woman breastfeeding her baby underneath a tree. I was like, this is exactly what I envisioned it to be. But also, I mean, all of the proceeds of the festival, you raised $20 million, which is so insane. I'm so proud of that. And all of those proceeds are going to these women's charities and repro health groups. And so I got to learn about them over the past year and kind of talk to the founders and the people who are on the front lines of these issues. And that was such a joy too. So the whole thing was just magnificent.
8: Now, Sarah McLachlan was in the lineup. She also co-founded the Lilith Fair back in the 90s. And you said that inspired this festival and what it did to show that you can have more than one woman and people will come and see them with Daisy Chain Fields Festival. Were you out to prove something? Was this the right moment because of what's going on politically in the country? Why now?
10: Totally. I mean, Lilith Fair definitely was a huge inspiration. I really think that Sarah and her generation really broke down so many barriers so that girls my age could really thrive in the music industry and feel protected. I think it was really important for me to do this festival right now because I just think we're so discouraged right now. I think that the people who want to keep us down are really relying on us feeling alone and overwhelmed. And I think the antidote to that is joy and community.
8: What do you mean by the people trying to keep us down?
10: Oh, you know, just people who are trying to strip us of our rights. And at the time of Lilith Fair, women had more bodily autonomy in America than they do now.
8: You performed your single, Serena Joy, on the stage at this festival for the first time. That song is named for a character in Handmaid's Tale, Margaret Atwood's novel. What is the message of the song?
10: It was just kind of based on the principle that a threat to one person's human rights is a threat to all of our human rights.
8: Yeah.
10: That's something that I think about a lot watching so much of the sadness and destruction go on in the world. I think even in terms of reproductive health care, like it's easy for someone in my position to be like, well, I live in California and, you know, I obviously have means. And so this is not really going to affect me that much. But I think that's a really dangerous, vicious cycle because, you know, I think that the slope is really slippery when rights start being taken away. It's terrifying for us all.
8: I've heard that sentiment across a lot of different things, including immigration, mm-hmm. which started with only segments of the country's population and then expanded. And you were dragged into the center of that when DHS used one of your songs, All American Bitch, as the soundtrack to a video of ICE agents detaining people last fall. And you were mad. You made that clear online. Tell me about seeing that when you heard your song being used in that way and how you reacted, maybe how it impacted what you did after that.
10: Oh my God. It was just awful to see a song that I wrote about feeling trapped in like a misogynistic box that we put women in.

0: to see that song being put to these just grotesque, cruel scenes of ICE raids. It was awful. Looking at back at it now, also, I think that sort of a little bit of a tool that they use, picking fights with pop stars, is a great distraction, you know, while they do kind of other other really awful, awful things.
1: I want to talk about your latest album also. You seem pretty sad for a girl that's so in love.

0: You take us through a journey of both the euphoria and the terror of love. What inspired that?
1: I was really obsessed with this idea of limerence.
0: Yeah. I know what you mean, yep.
1: Yeah, just how limerence sort of drives you totally insane. And it's like obviously a great feeling to really fall in love with someone so deeply, but it also kind of makes you like lose touch with reality. And I thought that that was a really beautiful sort of concept and something interesting to write about. And I just read this book, Simple Passion by Annie Ernaux. And that is about her like having an affair and just like totally losing it in the midst of the affair. And I thought that that was inspiring. And, you know, haven't we all been there?
0: Right. I mean, you do put words to the kinds of things maybe we don't want to admit out loud when we're going completely insane around love, even toxic love. Mm-hmm. There's like a confessional quality to some of the lyrics.

0: things.
1: When you sit down to write, is there ever anything like, you won't write about?
0: You know, I'm sure. I can't think of anything off the top of my head, but I really try to write from a place that's just for me. You know what I mean? I love writing songs. And even if nobody heard the songs, I would still write them. And so I try to always maintain that sort of sanctity of creation. And then I sort of think about the way that they're going to reverberate into the world after.
1: Olivia Rodrigo, fresh out of her first Daisy Chain Fields Festival, thank you for speaking with me.
0: Oh, thanks so much for having me. It's an honor.
1: And Olivia Rodrigo is on her Unravel tour later this month. This is NPR News.
2: 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Good morning. I'm Claire Lane, high near 93 today. We have a heat advisory in effect until 7 o'clock tonight. It will feel right around 100 degrees, maybe even hotter than that. We, of course, will be here with news, talking more about the passing of Gloria Steinem. She was 92. A reflection, remembrances certainly throughout the day. Also talking relations between the U.S. and Israel as they continue to be tense since Trump has called a truce with Iran. We'll discuss. That's in about 15 minutes. And traffic, big delays on the outbound I, crash at Mannheim in the right lane. And now on the outbound Kennedy, you've got a crash at Canfield in the two right lanes. Stop and go from the junction if you are catching a flight this morning. And on the Kennedy to get there, it's an hour and one downtown to reach O'Hare. The sun is out, 82 degrees at 8:30.
3: Live from NPR News in Washington, I'm Dave Mattingly. More than 1,200 people are now confirmed dead in Nepal along the border with Tibet following last week's glacier collapse and flash flooding. Feminist icon Gloria Steinem has died in New York City. NPR's Christian Wright says Steinem was a pivotal voice and a longstanding presence in the modern women's rights movement.
4: Gloria Steinem will long be remembered as an enduring symbol of the women's movement. For more than a half century, she advocated for feminist causes, helping women gain meaningful progress toward equality at home, in the workplace, and other aspects of American society. Steinem fought for abortion rights and shared that she had one herself. She advocated for pay equality, women in politics, and against domestic violence. Her activism changed American life. Steinem started out as a journalist, notably reporting undercover to expose conditions inside New York's Playboy Club in 1963. She co-founded Ms. Magazine, a feminist publication, a radical idea at the time. Steinem wrote books and essays and continued her work well into old age. She died peacefully at home in New York. Gloria Steinem was 92. Kristen Wright, NPR News.
3: Japanese scientist Hideki Shirakawa, who shared the Nobel Prize in Chemistry in the year 2000, has died. He was 90 years old. His work helped to demonstrate plastic could conduct electricity. This is NPR News.
2: Right now it's 82 degrees under sunny skies at 8:31. Good morning. I'm Claire Lane with WBEZ News. Some of Mayor Johnson's critics are questioning a series of videos promoting his economic agenda that was produced by a group receiving public funds. WBEZ's Mariah Wolfel with this.
5: World Business Chicago is the city's economic arm that is both privately and publicly funded. The group has a series of videos highlighting development, some narrated by Johnson.
6: Chicago, we're growing. Each of you make Chicago work, so we're making it work for you.
5: Eight alders who oppose Johnson are questioning whether it's appropriate to use taxpayer dollars for the project when Johnson is expected to announce his re-election campaign. In a statement, World Business Chicago says it's their job to promote economic growth, and Johnson is an appropriate spokesperson as the city's elected leader. The council's ethics committee chair has agreed to hold a hearing on the issue next month. Mariah Wolfel, WBEZ News.
2: Chicago's Department of Health announced yesterday that a person has died from the West Nile virus. How should people plan to protect themselves from the mosquito-borne illness? Sun-Times reporter Brett Chase might know. He says there are a few preventative measures to ensure you don't get infected.
7: Now, repellent is super important, and there's a lot out there, and there are a lot of probably false claims made about, you know, what works and what doesn't. But honestly, you can't go wrong with the EPA-approved chemicals.
2: Chase also recommends dumping out any standing water, even small amounts, so that mosquitoes can't breed. Mosquitoes also enjoy the warm weather, so staying inside until September cools down, maybe not the worst idea. Coming up, Bike the Drive turns 25 this year. We're going to hear about the origin of the event and what you can expect this weekend if you are planning to bike the drive. Conversation in about 15 minutes right here on WBEZ.
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2: Very hot and humid yet again today. We'll see a high near 93 at 8:33. 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
11: 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I'm Michelle Martin.
12: And I'm Steve Inskeep. The Social Security Trust Fund is running out of reserves. We have heard this story before. Congress tends to make some tweak, but this is a big one because if Congress were to do nothing in about 6 years, payments to beneficiaries would be cut. And that would be devastating for seniors all over this country who rely on the money. NPR's Ashley Lopez reports it's not something that's getting much attention this election year.
13: 6 years sounds like a lot of time. But when you think of how much time it takes to fix a big budget problem with complicated politics, it's really not. Bill Sweeney with the AARP says that is, unless you're a member of Congress.
14: I'm not super confident that they're going to clear the decks and focus on something that's 6 years away. It's not very long for regular folks, but for Congress, it could be almost a lifetime.
13: Fixing Social Security will likely involve cutting benefits for some Americans or raising taxes on higher earners. These are decisions that could come with political blowback. And Sweeney points out that some of the people who will be making those decisions are currently running for office, particularly candidates who are running for 6-year terms.
14: The people who we elect to the United States Senate in November are almost certainly going to be the ones in the Senate in 2032 deciding what to do with people's Social Security. And the fact that it's not coming up very often in the debates or in the questions, I think is a serious failing.
13: Because candidates aren't talking about this, Sweeney is worried that the public is pretty much in the dark about what's happening.
15: America is completely unready for a national conversation about what it's going to take in order to make that program financially solvent after the trust fund runs dry in 2032.
13: That's Rich Tao with Engages. He's been moderating focus groups with swing voters for the past 3 months and has asked about this. And what he found is that voters understand very little. Many conflate what's happening now with their long-running fears that Social Security will not be there for them when they're ready to retire. Margaret in Pennsylvania, who agreed to take part in the focus groups on the condition her last name would not be used, is one of these voters.
16: Because I'm worried. Not only for myself, but for my son, is there going to be anything there to help myself or, as I said, my son when it comes time for retirement?
13: Rich Tao says both parties need to do a better job of educating the public about what actually is happening because they're going to need them to weigh in at some point.
15: Because this isn't the kind of policy you can sneak past voters. In order to fix the program, someone has to pay. And you can't cut benefits without people noticing. You can't increase FICA taxes without people noticing. So if there isn't buy-in and an acceptance of the looming crisis in Social Security, it's impossible to fix this.
13: Andrew Biggs with the American Enterprise Institute, a right-leaning think tank in Washington, says the biggest hurdle to all this, though, is that Congress always has the option to do nothing.
17: There's no requirement that Congress act at any given time. They can always choose to kick the can down the road.
13: And they have a lot of incentives to keep doing that. He says any solution to Social Security will have a significant impact on at least some voters.
17: Each year Congress fails to act, the problem gets larger. And as the problem gets larger, that increases the incentives for them not to act. So you get this cycle where the worse the problem gets, the less Congress wants to talk about it.
13: Of course, not doing anything would also have a big impact. According to the Social Security Trustees report, if Congress doesn't act, payments are expected to be 22% lower starting at the end of 2032. Ashley Lopez, NPR News.
11: The U.S. is not the only country headed towards elections in a few months. Israelis vote at the end of October. Relations between the two countries are on the rocks. The Trump administration has been showing signs of frustration with Israel, and as NPR's Daniel Estrin reports from Tel Aviv, the feeling is mutual.
18: Israelis tend to love President Trump for his pro-Israel stance, but many are not happy he called a truce this summer with Iran. I like Trump, says meat seller Yossi Radinsky, but his judgment wasn't right. He says Trump and Israeli Prime Minister Benjamin Netanyahu had a plan to defeat Iran, and they didn't finish the job. In an outdoor market, an Israeli man blows the shofar, the ram's horn, a call for introspection ahead of the Jewish New Year beginning next week. Israeli shopper Noy Moore, a mother of four, reflects on Trump. Every morning he wakes up with a new crazy idea, she says. Suddenly he'll say, Iran, I'll bomb you. And the next day he'll say, let's make a deal. He's not stable. Can you rely on him? No. When Trump announced the truce agreement with Iran this summer, Netanyahu's coalition partners said they wouldn't be bound by it. Israel was sidelined during the negotiations. Netanyahu told reporters he wasn't aware of the details of the deal when it was reached. And here's what he said about his relationship with Trump. We often see things eye to eye, and there are times we see less eye to eye, Netanyahu said. Another disagreement has been on Gaza. Trump wants to advance a plan for Hamas disarmament. Netanyahu said he rejects the plan. Netanyahu has also rejected U.S. calls to limit Israeli attacks in Gaza. Israeli strikes have increased, including bombing Hamas munitions depots. That drew a rebuke at the United Nations Security Council from Nikolai Mladenov from Trump's Board of Peace.
19: Will another strike on a munitions depot stop Hamas from rearming or tightening its grip on Gaza? It will not. It only delays the demilitarization.
18: Netanyahu wants to appear defiant to hard-right Israeli voters ahead of October elections. But that's complicating Trump's efforts to rein in Israeli strikes throughout the Middle East, says former Israeli diplomat in the U.S., Alon Pinkas.
20: I think it's a major shift.
18: Netanyahu used to campaign for re-election by touting his close ties with Trump. But Trump hasn't endorsed Netanyahu for the October elections. Netanyahu is trailing in the polls behind his centrist challenger. Former diplomat Pinkas speculates Trump is hearing this message from his advisors.
20: You thought you have a partner in Netanyahu. Apparently you don't. There are things that Israel could have done to make you look better, and Netanyahu refused to do that because of his own political calculations. And so why should you bend backwards and help him? Screw him. Let's work with the next prime minister.
18: On the backdrop of these rocky relations is escalating Israeli settler violence in the occupied West Bank that's affecting U.S. citizens. A Palestinian-American family's home has been besieged, and an American news crew from NBC was attacked. Israel still hasn't made any arrests. Daniel Estrin, NPR News, Tel Aviv.

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1: You're listening to 91.5 WBEZ, already 82 degrees on your Thursday morning in Chicago. It is going to get warmer than that. We'll see a high in the mid-90s, but the heat index will feel right around 100 degrees, so another humid afternoon ahead. Might see some rain and some thunderstorms as well. ComEd says that they need to raise more than $15 billion through rate increases to deal with worsening weather. That's on top of more than $4 billion the utility provider is already spending on strengthening the electric grid. But ComEd says more money is needed now to keep up with increased demand and to respond to a series of intense storms. The utility and state officials say more must be done to strengthen parts of the grid that are decades old as well. We'll have more to come on that. Also, GE Appliances leaning heavily into artificial intelligence. They say it's to improve quality and efficiency on the factory floor. What's that doing to the jobs? Talking AI in manufacturing. That's in about 10 minutes. Stay with us.
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0: Traffic pretty busy across the board. Kennedy still recovering after an outbound crash near Canfield. Sounds like it's been towed. Still 51 minutes to O'Hare. Inbound 1 hour and 6. Eisenhower 1 hour and 8 coming in. Outbound 54 minutes between 90 and the Jane Byrne.
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0: Right now, we're seeing sun, 82 degrees near Midway at 8:45.
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0: 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For one morning, participants can ride the 30 miles along Chicago's shoreline gridlock-free. And this year, Bike the Drive turns 25. Claire McDermott is with Active Transportation Alliance. It's a nonprofit organization dedicated to improving conditions for walking, transit, and biking. She joins me now to talk about the event and its history. Hi, Claire.
5: Hi, great to be here.
0: 25 years. Didn't it go by in a blink? How did this begin?
5: Bike the Drive was born out of one of our other fundraiser rides, Boulevard Lakefront Tour. And a part of Boulevard Lakefront Tour did use a small portion of Lakeshore Drive on the south side. And through our partnership with the city of Chicago and the mayor's office, you know, we got into talks and we were so amazed when they said, hey, what do you guys think about all of Lakeshore Drive? And there was the start of Bike the Drive.
0: And Chicago officials, as we know, as you know, have been working to improve pedestrian and cyclist safety across neighborhoods for years and years. We've seen this on major arteries, right? Milwaukee, Clark Street, and more recently, Portage Park Neighborhood Bike Network is happening. What is your effort? So how do you think you've been working to improve biking infrastructure in the city since this all began?
5: So as an advocacy organization, one of our, you know, our proudest moments in cycling is we've really helped lay the groundwork for a 30% drop in fatal traffic crashes and 120% increase in biking, which is the highest among major U.S. cities.
0: Which is incredible. What would you say are some of like the main, when you're looking at an intersection, a cycling safe intersection, what are we looking at? Like some of the build outs?
5: Sure. So curb protected is always going to be the safest. So that is something we really look for. And then also, you know, parking on the outside of the curb. So this curb protected lane, so that it really lessens, obviously, that opportunity for someone to be doored.
0: What else is going on for Bike the Drive 25 years?
5: Yes. So the event always takes place on the Sunday of Labor Day. This year, that is Sunday, September 6th. The event begins bright and early at 6:30 a.m., but it is a gorgeous sunrise over Lakeshore Drive. We highly recommend coming to check it out. And really, if people, you know, are doing the ride, we say don't begin any later than 8 a.m. to get the most time out on the drive. People can register now at our website at bikethedrive.org. You can register all the way up till the morning of the ride. And yeah, it's just a great day. We've got rest stops that'll have, you know, snacks, beverages, things to keep you fueled and moving along the drive. And then after your ride, you can come down to our festival down in Grant Park. And we've got, you know, cool things happening down there, pancake breakfast, beer garden, et cetera. So it's a, just a really great morning. We hope that your listeners come out and join us.
0: But there is something cool. Normally, you have to BYOB, right? You have to own a bike.
5: Yes.
0: But this year.
5: Yes, this year. So you can rent a bike. And so we have some bike rental information on our website. And also, you can also use a Divvy.
0: And do they have, you know, like say you needed to get your tires pumped up, things like that. Is that available?
5: Yes, we have bike mechanics all across the course. And then we also do have even bike mechanics on bikes that are, you know, in case you see somebody with a flat tire, they're there to swoop in and help you out, keep you riding.
0: So what would you say is next for active trans? We've talked about 25 years when this all began. What are the next 25 years going to look like?
5: So really, you know, thanks to the investments from the city of Chicago, we've seen dozens of miles of protected bike lanes and new trails added over the past 5 years. And so as a result, it's really safer than ever to ride a bike, and more people are biking than ever before. But truly, to keep this progress going, we need the city to continue to invest in safe streets. And, you know, we really hope that that is the direction that happens in the upcoming budget.
0: That's Claire McDermott from Active Transportation Alliance. You can sign up. You can certainly learn more at bikethedrive.org. Thanks, Claire. 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Active Transportation Alliance is a supporter of WBEZ.

0: Thanks for joining us. 850 on 91.5. I'm Claire Lane. Hopefully you'll be sticking around. We've got In the Loop at 9, weighing the pros and cons of a newly proposed O'Hare Rail project. Leaders from the O'Hare Flyer hope to start next year, and not without pushback from neighbors where this would potentially run. We're going to hear from the leaders. We're going to bring in a transportation expert to discuss what this might mean for travelers. That's after 9 on In the Loop.
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0: Sunny skies for now, heating up already, 82 degrees at 8:51.
1: It's Morning Edition from NPR News. I'm Steve Inskeep.
2: And I'm Michelle Martin. Good morning. American factories are under extraordinary pressure to be perfect. They have to turn out flawless products efficiently in order to compete with rivals overseas. It used to be up to people to get those results. Now, manufacturers are leaning heavily on AI to up their game. NPR's Andrea Hsu reports.
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3: Tony Gabbard is director of manufacturing operations. 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
3: Before the cameras, when they had people checking for errors, it took longer to respond.
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3: Now, the goal here has always been to minimize errors and equipment downtime and to ensure every cooking appliance passes inspection and makes it to the consumer problem-free.
4: It's a journey on perfection.
3: Now with AI, perfection seems almost within reach. Gabbert walks me over to a giant computer screen.
5: Oh, is this Brilliant Factory?
6: Latest and greatest.
3: Brilliant Factory is GE Appliance's data platform. It shows in granular detail how each one of the company's nine plants is running down to the workstation. Tony Gabbert's boss, Bill Good, is visiting from company headquarters in Kentucky. He says he loves being able to see what's happening everywhere.
7: In the old days, I would call my plant manager and I'd say, how are you running today? Now I'll call them and say, why are you running so poorly?
6: And I've received those phone calls. Why is line one running so poorly?
3: Collecting data through cameras and sensors is something GE Appliances has worked on for years. But now, having AI to analyze that data and raise a red flag if something looks off, that's game-changing. AI will flag if the data shows that a motor is running hot, a sign that it might give out. They can schedule a repair and avoid an unexpected breakdown, which is ideal because halting an assembly line can cost upwards of $300 per minute.
7: The name of the game in manufacturing is speed. Speed at which you see the problem, speed at which you solve the problem.
3: Plant managers can now start their day with an AI-generated report on not just where there might be a problem, but how to solve that problem. Good says that has shrunk the gap between manufacturing veterans like him, who've seen every problem in the book, and someone who may only have 5 years' experience. In fact,
7: it can outthink me.
3: This is coming from someone who's been in manufacturing for 4 decades. But Good is not worried AI will replace him. Quite the opposite. He says, bottom line, AI is enabling GE Appliances to manufacture in America. Even with all this technology, the Georgia plant has not cut its workforce. They actually just added 600 new jobs as part of a major expansion.
7: At least in the foreseeable future, I don't see AI replacing large populations of humans.
3: Although the company is using AI to optimize staffing, they've been moving workers to different tasks as needed. They're also using AI to forecast market demand, which lets them make last-minute decisions about which models to make. Good says all of this helps GE Appliances, which is actually owned by the Chinese conglomerate Haier, to compete with cheaper imports.
7: You have to be faster, better, more flexible.
3: That's the only thing, he says, that neutralizes the threat. Andrea Hsu, NPR News, Lafayette, Georgia.
1: Some other news now. The NBA punished the Los Angeles Clippers for going around salary cap limits. The Clippers face a $30 million fine. Now, if you're the owner, Steve Ballmer, maybe you're rich enough not to care about $30 million, but you may well care that you are suspended and your team lost their first round draft pick for 5 years. NPR's Becky Sullivan reports.
8: Last September, a podcast by the investigative journalist Pablo Torre shook the NBA's world. The LA Clippers, he claimed, had made a shady deal with a company called Aspiration, meant to duck the NBA's salary cap in order to pay millions of extra dollars to their all-star forward Kawhi Leonard.
9: What I started doing was scour the internet for any mentions of Aspiration. Any appearances, tweets, quotes, Instagram posts, anything by Kawhi Leonard endorsing Aspiration. And this was hard to find.
8: This was big news. That kind of sham endorsement deal is banned under the league's salary cap rules. Torrey's reporting won him a Pulitzer Prize and led the NBA to hire a law firm to run their own investigation. That month, team officials and Leonard himself denied breaking any rules.
10: I mean, the NBA is going to do their job. None of us did no wrongdoing. That's it. We invite the investigations.
8: The NBA and its players union have long agreed to measures like the salary cap as ways to encourage competitive balance. In other words, to prevent rich owners with deep pockets from freely outspending cash poor teams. The man who owns the Clippers is the former Microsoft CEO, Steve Ballmer. In fact, he's by far the richest owner in the NBA, worth some $150 billion. His wife, Connie, is a financial supporter of NPR. In an interview with ESPN last September, Steve Ballmer denied the allegations of misconduct.
11: We, the Clippers, have abided by the salary cap circumvention rules because that's the right thing to do.
8: Yesterday, the league released findings from that investigation it opened and announced a historic punishment. The NBA's law firm found the Clippers had arranged off-court deals for Leonard with Aspiration and three other companies in violation of league rules. Three team officials, including Ballmer, will be suspended from all league and team activities for as long as a year. Leonard avoided suspension but must pay a $700,000 fine. He was traded this summer to the Toronto Raptors. The biggest blow to the Clippers as a team is the loss of draft picks, 5 years worth of first-round picks starting in 2029. In a statement, the Clippers said they, quote, vehemently reject the NBA's findings and accused the investigation of bias. The team said it will vigorously challenge the findings and penalties. Becky Sullivan, NPR News.

0: 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Ah, yes, you're listening to Mac Ayers performing at NPR's Tiny Desk. The video dropped today. You can watch the full Tiny Desk on the music tab of the NPR app, which is at npr.org/get the app. I would throw it all away tonight. When the walls start closing in, at least I said I saw it coming. This morning edition from NPR News. I'm Steve Inskeep.
1: And I'm Michelle Martin.
2: 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Good morning. High near 93. Good radio coming your way. In the Loop is next. We have Say More at 10 o'clock this morning, talking what's in a name. President Trump's executive order changing the name of Lake Ontario is overwhelmingly unpopular among Canadians and Americans. In Chicago, landmarks like Lakeshore Drive and the Sears Tower have been renamed, but many locals say they won't change what they call them. So taking your calls. Let's say more at 10.
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5: This is In the Loop, coming to you live from WBEZ. For plenty of Chicagoans, getting to O'Hare can be a bit of a hike. Yeah, sure, we've got the Blue Line, but it's not exactly speedy. And if you're taking an Uber or a Lyft, dealing with unpredictable traffic can be a mess. Now a proposed O'Hare flyer promises to get you from the Loop to the airport in just 15 minutes using existing rail lines. The folks behind the plan say not only is this doable, the project can get moving as early as next year. This hour we'll hear more about why they think the timing is right. Then we ask a transportation expert to weigh in. Plus, what if the cars and trucks already on the road could help power a greener future? A Chicago-based company is taking that thought and making it a reality. They're converting school buses and fire trucks into EVs. We'll check in with the founder to hear what inspired his big idea. I'm Sasha Ann Simons. Hang tight. In the Loop is up after this news.
6: Live from NPR News in Washington, I'm Windsor Johnston. Stocks on Wall Street opened higher this morning as diesel prices jumped sharply. NPR's Scott Horsley reports the Dow Jones Industrial Average rose more than 400 points in early trading.
7: The average price of diesel fuel jumped nearly 10 cents a gallon overnight. AAA says the average cost is now $5.78 a gallon. That's up more than $2 a gallon since the U.S. launched its war against Iran, and just 3 cents shy of the all-time high set back in 2022 following Russia's invasion of Ukraine. Rising diesel prices increase the cost of everything that moves by truck or train. It also raises the cost of operating farm equipment during the busy fall harvest season. Stock in the Campbell's Company fell after the soup and snack maker reported a drop in sales and profits. Campbell's is also cutting its dividend. And the U.S. trade deficit widened in July by 24% as imports rose and exports fell. Scott Horsley, NPR News, Washington.
6: Israel has demolished another Palestinian village in the occupied West Bank. Palestinian communities have faced increased displacement, as NPR's Daniel Estrin reports from Tel Aviv.
8: Israeli authorities on Wednesday demolished a small Palestinian herding community, razing homes to the ground and forcing roughly 70 residents to leave. That's according to an Israeli human rights group, which says 66 West Bank Palestinian communities have now been displaced since the October 7th attacks in 2023. The latest destroyed community was in an area Israel designates as a military firing zone. The Israeli military unit that carried out the displacement says it acted on the orders of Israel's political leadership. Also in the occupied West Bank, Israeli forces killed 2 young Palestinian men. It accused them of throwing cinder blocks at soldiers who were helping take back livestock, which Israeli settlers claimed as theirs. Daniel Estrin, NPR News, Tel Aviv.
6: The former leader of the Federal Emergency Management Agency says the Trump administration is no longer trying to dismantle the agency. NPR's Rebecca Hersher spoke with David Richardson in one of his first interviews since leaving the agency late last year.
9: Richardson took over at FEMA in May 2025.
10: I went there for 3 things. To get FEMA through hurricane season, either shut it down or drastically reduce its size and essentially get it ready for rebranding. That's why I went.
9: He was at the agency for about 6 months and says during that time, the Trump administration changed course. And now the country's top disaster agency is here to stay. FEMA and the White House declined to answer questions from NPR about the administration's goals for the agency. Rebecca Hersher, NPR News.
6: On Wall Street, the Dow was up 314 points, the Nasdaq up 184. This is NPR News.
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0: help me break down the biggest headlines and stories of the day. Sienna Greaves, WBEZ senior producer, and Claire Lane, WBEZ's Morning Edition anchor. Hello, ladies.
1: Hello, Sasha.
2: Good morning.
0: It is not cooling down at all out there, is it?
1: You're correct.
2: It is not.
0: I mean, I'm not mad at it. Not totally.
1: Well,
0: 95 degrees. Yes.
1: Yesterday was brutal again.
0: am I alone here?
1: I don't think you are.
0: Okay.
1: I mean, this is impacting lots of things.
0: Yeah.
1: CPS yet again restricting some of their outdoor activities today. We've got an extreme heat warning until 7 p.m. tonight. So that is all day where the real feels, so says the National Weather Service, will be around 100 degrees.
0: Yeah,
1: so
0: that's the thing. Right? When it starts to get there, it gets a little dangerous.
1: And even if we do see some rain and thunderstorms, which is possible, the heat is going to linger. We've got about a 40% chance of rain. The sun is going to be out until then. And then we'll be in the 80s tomorrow into the 70s Saturday and Sunday. So relief, we often say this, Sasha, is on the way.
0: So there is a cool down coming.
2: I don't really believe that anymore.
0: You don't believe it?
2: I don't believe relief
0: you got to see it.
2: I got to see it.
1: Feel it.
2: I got to feel it.
0: Well, here's the thing. It's so hot that bridges are getting stuck, right? We saw what happened on Lakeshore Drive yesterday. I mean, how did that happen, Claire?
1: Well, you discussed this on your show yesterday. The heat is impacting our bodies in ways that we can't necessarily predict, and
0: right.
1: It is now impacting our infrastructure in ways we can't necessarily predict. So a very popular bridge right here by Navy Pier, over the Chicago River, DeSable Lakeshore Drive, had a bridge lift scheduled to get one of their bigger ships out to sea, and then it got stuck in the up position. So that means no cars go, creating a headache for commuters that were on the drive. Cyclists really couldn't get under that bridge as it wasn't safe. They were using city officials using spraying water to try to cool it down to get it to be able to be safe enough to lower. But officials saying it was a heat related issue that kept that bridge up for several hours. And then there was another bridge, the Torrance Avenue Bridge, that got stuck around 4:30, and that was up for roughly an hour.
0: Yeah, I saw a bit of the aftermath there. I got caught in it. I was trying to go south from here, from Navy Pier, of course. Could not. Friendly police officer gave me the old wave and turn around, lady. And so I had to go kind of north to go south, which was a headache and a hassle.
1: And you forget all the buses that are also gridlocked.
0: Yeah.
1: I mean, it was a headache. There was a lot of angry people yesterday in the loop.
0: In other news, Sienna, ComEd is saying that it needs to raise billions of dollars to keep up with the demand for power. And they're suggesting that customers, that we foot the bill.
2: Kel surprise.
0: Oh, geez.
2: You know, we're talking about extreme heat, wreaking havoc on our bodies, our infrastructure, and now also our pockets. You know, ComEd says they need more than $15 billion to deal with the impacts of extreme weather. It's part of their four-year plan to protect infrastructure. And utility regulators, if they approve this plan, say that, you know, the bill will go up between $2.50 and $3 for customers starting in 2028. Now, this $15 billion number is already on top of the $4 billion that ComEd is spending to strengthen the electric grid.
0: Oh, boy. And as we just talked about the heat, there's just been a record number of storms this year.
2: Yeah, absolutely. And ComEd says the goal ultimately is to restore power in a 12 to 24 hour window. But, you know, I was one of the thousands of customers on the south and far south sides this summer that went 3-4 days without power because of the storms that we saw back in June. We saw what happened in Gary. You know, the state and ComEd both agree that the grid needs to be strengthened. It's just, you know, a matter of who's going to pay for it.
0: Claire, Illinois has gotten another credit upgrade. Fill us in on what that means exactly.
1: Yeah, so S&P Global Ratings says Illinois' fiscal outlook is fairly stable, citing the passage of consecutive balanced budgets. That's a coup. Also, extra contributions to our rainy day fund. But last week, Moody's Investor Service upgraded its own bond rating for Illinois. And then we got that other upgrade. So back-to-back 11th and 12th upgrades, you know, comes as the state really prepares also to sell some general obligation bonds later this month, adding to those upgrades.
0: We're also preparing for an election year. So this sounds like good news for Governor Pritzker.
1: Yeah, so this carries a little bit of political weight, giving J.B. Pritzker a boost as he is seeking his reelection bid in Illinois, as we know, facing off with downstate Republican Darren Bailey, who has really repeatedly attacked Pritzker for making Illinois

0: less affordable for working families. Mm-hmm. But this kind of says to the contrary.
1: And Bailey's not fully conceding that win to the governor, is he?
0: Correct. Bailey acknowledged that the credit upgrade is good. He said, that's good news. Okay. But then he also said in a Facebook post, it doesn't affect whether residents can afford to pay their own bills, which, to Sienna's point, talking about ComEd going up, I mean, these are real things that will continue to play out, you know, in this election.
1: Hey, if you just got here, welcome. This is In the Loop. I'm your host, Sasha Ann Simons. And we are going behind the local headlines that you need to know today. I've got WBEZ's Claire Lane and Sienna Greaves in studio with me. Now, sad news, folks. Feminist icon and trailblazing journalist Gloria Steinem died peacefully at her New York home yesterday. She was 92. Your reactions? This one kind of hit us hard this morning.
0: Yeah, this is another sad loss. You know, she just moved mountains for women and the feminist movement, like a leader of protest, very visual, you know, leader raising consciousness, right, for women across the country, giving us a lot of, you know, a new way of thinking, an equal way of thinking. She wrote many essays and books, was a very prolific public speaker. Mm-hmm. And, you know, just someone that then turned a lot of that, you know, let's change the way you're thinking to here's concrete ways, right, to help you. She had rape crisis centers, shelters for battered women. As we know, she was a very pro abortion access advocate. So
1: right.
0: So her legacy is vast. And this is devastating.
2: And her legacy is also one of kindness. Mm-hmm. I'm seeing a lot of tributes pour in.
1: Yes.
2: And people are talking about how she was so optimistic and she led with empathy.
1: Yeah.
2: You know, Hillary Clinton had called into CBS News this morning saying that she was heartsick, not just her, but everyone who loved her, and that Gloria was at her heart an optimist. Her activism is rooted in optimism, and that's a moral choice and one that she made every day, which is really, really beautiful tribute.
1: She started the feminist publication MS Magazine, and I want to hear a little bit of what she had to say about it back in 1973.
3: The one element that is the kind of foundation of this magazine and makes it different from others is that it simply considers that women are human beings. That doesn't sound very revolutionary, but it is, because the other magazines are still arguing about it.
1: Doesn't sound too far from where we are right now.
2: No.
1: Does it?
2: No.
1: You know, and yeah, she was one of a kind. President Barack Obama also awarded her the Presidential Medal of Freedom back in 2013. Well deserved. Let's hear a little bit more of Steinem again. Here's a 2023 BBC interview. This is where she's kind of reflecting on that legacy we just talked about and the second wave feminist movement that she led.
3: I'm living in a country where a female human being has never been president, when that could and should have happened long ago. So I feel proud of the movement, but aware of how much it takes for a movement really to succeed, whether it's the civil rights movement, the gay and lesbian and transgender movement, the women's movement. I mean, and all these movements are connected.
1: Proud of the moment, but aware of what it takes.
0: Yeah, she had some clips on Morning Edition this morning. Steve Inskeep also said if there was a Mount Rushmore of feminists, that she would certainly be on Mount Rushmore.
1: Right.
0: But that she said of herself, she was just someone that was always thinking about the future, the next thing, the next cause. And I think that that's a really part of her legacy.
1: Rest
2: in peace.
1: Another
2: sad loss for us. You know, we just lost Dolly Parton.
1: So many
2: Cassandra
1: in a row.
2: Wilson, the great American singer, died yesterday. I mean, it's so much. It's a lot.
1: Tim Curry. It's a lot. All right. Shifting gears, Claire, we're now heading into the long Labor Day weekend. So what do travelers need to know as they try to escape this heat here in Chicago?
0: Well, I feel like this has been a trend every time we're talking holiday travel, that we're sort of going to break records maybe yet again. But travelers also paying more for Labor Day vacations this year. So first of all, if you're hitting the road, AAA booking data showing that you're going to be paying more for gas. If you've been to the pump recently,
1: great.
0: We already know this. So,
1: as Sienna said earlier, quel surprise.
0: Yeah, that's exactly right. I think I paid $5.88 a gallon yesterday. Mind you, that's for premium.
1: Oh, boy.
2: Which gas station?
0: I have a Swedish automobile, so it does take premium gasoline. But, you know, if we look back to last year, Labor Day 2025, $3.19 per gallon for regular gas. Last year in Illinois, gas was $3.51 at this time. So that's something,
1: insanity.
0: That's something to keep in mind. Also, if you are traveling domestically, your airfare is up about 2% compared to last year. Just an average domestic round trip ticket for Labor Day weekend, $750.
1: Yeah, you're better off staying put in the heat.
0: Well, and Chicago also is sixth on AAA's list of most popular Labor Day destinations. Yeah, we know the beaches are open.
1: Just stay here.
0: But now apparently other people know that as well. Airfare for these popular destinations up 20% since last year. So busiest travel days, just to keep in mind, supposed to be tomorrow and Friday.
1: All right. Tell me what else you're watching.
0: I'm watching all kinds of things, Sasha. The Tribune reporting this morning that a deal has been reached with Cook County Forest Preserves workers. They ended a weeks-long strike, so they've come to terms with management. Their new contract reportedly brings some higher wages, better scheduling procedures, improved paid lunch was a line item. How about that? Also, overtime pay. So this is meaning that for them, they can go back to work as early as today, some of these folks, and the deal will last through the end of 2027. So if you visit the Forest Preserve, you might see more people in uniforms today and through the weekend.
1: All right. Well, Sienna, I mean, leave us with this one. Two more belugas have died at the shed.
2: Yeah. The shed says that two beluga boils have passed away yesterday.
1: Oh, man.
2: Rain, a 20-year-old female, was part of that August Marine Land Rescue from Canada. And Beethoven, a 34-year-old male, was part of shed's resident beluga pod. Officials say they don't really know. It's kind of impossible to know exactly if the deaths are related. Another whale that was part of that marine land rescue died at the shed last week. So they're doing tests, they're investigating,
1: what
2: they're trying to figure out what's happening there.
1: Oh boy. WBEZ's Sienna Greaves and Claire Lane. Okay, as we approach 1 year since the launch of Operation Midway Blitz, we want to hear from you. How has the Trump administration's aggressive immigration enforcement impacted you, your family, your neighborhood? What is going through your mind as you reflect on what it's meant for our city and region? Leave us a voicemail at 888-915-9945. That's 888-915-9945. We'll be working your messages into our show on Tuesday. Still to come, it's a bird, it's a plane. Nope, it's a high-speed train taking you straight to O'Hare Airport from downtown in only 15 minutes. What would it take to make that happen? That's next on In the Loop. But first, here's Claire Lane with more news.
0: Yes, we've got a bit more information on the extreme heat policy that Chicago Public Schools has implemented yet again today. So they did this yesterday because of the very hot and humid weather. But the district says that all outdoor activities are canceled or will be moved inside if possible today, just to ensure that students and staff remain safe. This includes outdoor recess, unfortunately, physical education, athletics, as well as out of school time activities. Regular programming, officials say, may resume tomorrow. We, of course, will have the latest for you when we get it. Also, more young people are experiencing hearing damage. Going to repeated loud concerts has led to increased levels of hearing damage among Gen Z. We're going to sit down with an audiologist, hear about what people need to know about hearing damage and how to prevent it, even at a very young age. That conversation after 11 o'clock during Here and Now, right here on WBEZ. Stay with us.
4: 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Opens September 6th.
5: Flock billed its license plate reader cameras as critical to public safety, but how much surveillance is too much? Next time on 1A, today at noon here on 91.5 WBEZ.
0: Hot and humid throughout the afternoon. We'll see a high near 93. It'll feel like 103. 919, this is WBEZ.
1: This is In the Loop. I'm your host, Sasha Ann Simons. What if you could skip the traffic, the long wait for a cab, or the rideshare surge pricing at O'Hare Airport, and instead take a route that gets you downtown in just 15 minutes? Well, that's where the O'Hare Flyer comes in, a new proposed train using existing freight lines. Supporters say it'll be a faster, more convenient way to connect the loop to one of the busiest airports. But the project will cost billions of dollars, and there are still a lot of questions about how this would work. Now, in a few minutes, a local transportation expert will weigh in on the pros and cons of the O'Hare Flyer. But first, we are checking in with the people behind the rail plan to learn more about their proposal and discuss what this might mean for Chicago travelers. At the table, Dave Lundy, who's O'Hare Flyer's co-founder and CEO, and Mark Walbrun, who's O'Hare Flyer's co-founder and chief development officer. Welcome to the show. Good to see you.
6: Thanks for having us.
1: You've been working on this for the past 3 years, I hear. Tell me, why go public with it now, Dave?
6: You know, we spent 3 years kind of doing the opposite of what a normal developer does. You know, normally they give you a big splashy announcement and then try to figure everything out. And we actually have been spent 3 years building a team of world-class partners. We've got top accounting firms, law firms, engineering firms. We've got the number one rail services company in the United States. All they do is build, operate, and maintain train lines. Because we wanted to come out with a fully baked plan. Mm-hmm. Because, look, we're Chicagoans. We've been here before. And we understand why people would be a little skeptical. And we wanted to do it differently and demonstrate this is a project that we can actually get done.
1: Well, part of what you're doing differently here, Mark, is involving freight railroad tracks that haven't been used in years. So talk to me about why the plan includes using existing rail.
7: It's really the existing rights of way. The railroad tracks themselves were suitable for freight operations, and there's very limited operations on some of these lines. But the right of way in general varies from 66 to 100 feet wide. We need about a 20-foot segment. So the ability for us to operate on an existing right of way works well with them because our equipment meets all of the requirements for operating on U.S. railroads. Mm-hmm. It's an existing right-of-way that is already cleared for railroad operations. It has a chance to connect together three different railroads that happen to go between the general area of downtown and all the way out to the airport.
1: Yeah. And previous attempts to build a sort of high-speed rail in Chicago, they failed, Dave. And I wonder what you think is the main difference here with the O'Hare Flyer.
6: It really is these existing rights of way.
1: Yeah. You know,
6: these were not available until the last few years because most of the freight traffic has moved down towards Joliet as part of the CREATE project. Mm-hmm. Most people who've tried to do this in the past have tried to essentially replicate the Blue Line or create an express segment of the Blue Line. It's been tried. It can't work. The Blue Line is landlocked by the Kennedy. You can't add an additional track. So what we have that's really unique, and it is genuinely the actual use of that word, unique, is the ability to put these freight segments together and get you from downtown to O'Hare in 15 minutes. And because we're going to have total control, end-to-end control of the tracks, you don't wind up having the situation that, for example, sometimes Metro commuters have where a freight track interferes. We will have total control, so you will know reliably. Mm-hmm. If you show up at our station downtown 0:15:30:45 on the clock, there will be a train there, and it will get you to O'Hare in 15 minutes every time.
1: Freight tracks aside, you bring up a good point, right? We already have the Blue Line.
6: So
1: yes. Folks are wondering, is this necessary? Because $2.25 billion is a lot of money to spend on one project.
6: It is, but first of all, it's private money. This is not, we're not asking, we didn't come to the city of Chicago and say, hey, give us a subsidy. Can you give us a bunch of money? This is pure benefit for the city of Chicago. And when you look at the world, world-class cities have these express trains, whether you're talking about London or Hong Kong or Stockholm or even Kuala Lumpur. The newest one is going online in Paris in 6 months that will connect the, and anybody who's been to Paris knows it's just as much of a nightmare as it is here in Chicago. And so they're building almost an identical service at the Charles de Gaulle Airport. And so world-class cities do this. We've never done it in the United States, and Chicago has an opportunity with our history of being the rail innovation capital of America. Mm-hmm. We get to do it again, but this time with Airport Express service.
1: This route passes through Forest Park, River Forest, River Grove, Franklin Park, Schiller Park. We're hearing some suburban residents say they don't want something like this running past their backyards, Mark.
7: They're existing rights of way that have been used by railroads for years. We're improving the rights of way to remove the last grade crossings that were on the line so that they're safe, they're quiet, They're basically invisible on much of the line because of the heavy trees and foliage along the line. This is a real advantage. I think Dave has worked closely with the communities involved here. Most of them are through commercial industrial areas. There is a few residential areas. We made special attention to them, mm-hmm. Dave.
6: Yeah, and I would just add, when Mark talks about the grade separations, you know, these tracks currently are elevated except for about a 2.5-block stretch of river forest.
1: Okay.
6: We're taking that 2.5-block section and we're elevating those. So these tracks will be 15 feet off the ground. There will be a sound wall because we're creating sound insulation. Although, remember, these are battery electric, whisper quiet trains on continuous rail. You're not going to have clackety clack. You're not going to have any of the sound that people associate with rail. And so they will be safe. They will be quiet. And the way we're doing it aesthetically, it's going to actually blend in very nicely. And we're confident that as we're starting to engage with the community residents, and just to be clear, we first reached out to the mayor of or the village president of Forest Park of River Forest and the mayor of Forest Park in May of 2025. So we recognize that this is a sensitive issue, and we want to be sensitive to the needs of the community.
1: You put it on their radar early.
6: We put it on their radar, and we're trying to collaborate.
1: Tell us more about what the rider experience would look like, Dave. And how much would tickets cost? Have you thought that far?
6: Yeah, so this is designed for travelers. So you asked about the Blue Line. It's really a completely different experience because the Blue Line is rapid transit. It's designed to take commuters from point A to point B. Yes, it goes to O'Hare, but that's not its primary function, whereas our function is about travelers. So think about this from the perspective of conventioneers or corporate headquarters or just travelers coming from around the world. They're going to have an opportunity. When they get to Chicago, they're going to have a world-class experience that they feel the moment they get on. So there will be luggage racks. Mm-hmm. You actually will be able to check your bags downtown Chicago and have them arrive at your destination. Some of the better services in the world, that's how they operate. So it will go all the way. You check your bags downtown. You get all the way to Terminal 2 or the new global terminal. And then you get off, and it's going to be a great experience for travelers.
1: Hey, if you just got here, welcome. This is In the Loop. I'm your host, Sasha Ann Simons. What if you could hop on a train to O'Hare and it only took 15 minutes to get there from downtown? Well, that's the idea behind the O'Hare Flyer, which is a fast rail connecting the loop to the airport using existing railways. We're learning more about the proposal from the folks behind the project, O'Hare Flyer co-founders Dave Lundy and Mark Walbrun. Now, you two founded this with former Illinois Tollway director and former Chicago Skyway CEO Christy LaFleur. Mark, you've got lots of experience with rail. Dave, less so. Tell me how you all came together.
7: Christy is a very kindred spirit on this. They've obviously been involved with how to finance large, long products that cover, you know, large territories like the toll roads and the Skyway did. And this was almost a perfect fit for her experience. She immediately found this project fascinating and thought that it was she talked to many of the firms that are out there that do this kind of financing, and she found a ready market. They were very interested in this. It pencils out. It actually meets all the requirements that they would need to fund a project like this. And because of that, it really, the three of us together were able to put together a plan that met all the different requirements, not just the railroads, not just the political issues, not just the financial issues, but all of them together.
1: Yeah. You talked about the global use of technology like this, Dave. For the past decade, there's been a very similar train in Toronto, which is where I'm from. It's called the Union Pearson or Up Express. Over the years, though, it has not been without problems. Project delays, increasing construction costs, overpricing of tickets, lower than expected ridership at one point, track signal issues, financial problems. Even recently, I'm still hearing complaints from folks about there being too many non-airport passengers on it. How are you all thinking through the technical problems and the public criticism that will come?
6: Well, here's the great thing. Because there are 24 of these around the world, we're able to look at best practices. What has worked and what has not worked? And Mark has This has been his hobby for 20 years.
1: Yeah.
6: So just to be clear, he's the guru, the he's rail the guru.
1: Mark's the guy who led the redesign of Union Station.
6: Correct.
1: Right?
6: Correct. And so, but so we're able to anticipate and prevent those kind of problems. So Toronto, for example, and I don't want to bash Toronto. It's a solid service.
1: Please don't.
6: And I've been on it. But there are things that they do that we are going to do differently.
1: Mm-hmm.
6: First of all, they have several stops. We're not having several stops. We are considering a stop out in the Forest Park River Forest area as a possibility.
1: Mm-hmm.
6: The mayor of Forest Park asked me that literally the first time we met. And so we're evaluating that as a possibility. But that would be it. It'd be one stop.
1: Mm-hmm.
6: And we know we can do 15 minutes with that one stop.
1: Sure.
6: But so we are looking to avoid those kind of issues. And Toronto is different than Chicago. There are a lot of similarities. Our traffic is way worse. The pain here for anybody who knows, and I just spent an hour and 10 minutes in traffic on a route that normally takes me 45.
1: Mm. I don't know. Traffic in Toronto is pretty bad.
6: It is. I think we're worse. And so I have to tell you, this is the easiest sell ever. You talk to people and you're like, oh, God. And in fact, I know that the British ambassador has commented about this, talking about, yeah. Oh, London Heathrow is great. The flight from London's great. But you get to Chicago and it takes an hour and a half to get downtown sometimes.
1: Mm-hmm.
6: We're not like that. So we know the demand is going to be there. We've done a ridership study. Frankly, these things are remarkably expensive.
1: Yes.
6: And we've done a ridership study, and the numbers came in better than we expected.
1: And how are Chicago officials responding to your proposal?
6: You know, they've been great. We've been working with World Business Chicago for more than a year and a half, and during our quiet phase. As you mentioned, we had 3 years of quiet development, and that was deliberate. We didn't want to come out until we had our railroads in decent shape.
1: Mm-hmm.
6: And the railroads were an understanding and agreement. Either we have an agreement, which we do with CSX, or we have essentially a path to yes,
1: yeah.
6: Which we have with the other two railroads. And so the officials, when we presented this, and the mayor was very receptive, and his team has been very receptive,
1: okay.
6: And we've begun meetings with like the Department of Aviation and the Department of Transportation, because this really is going to have to be a partnership,
1: yeah.
6: with Chicago.
1: For sure. We'll leave us with this, Mark. Immediate next steps for you. How are you trying to make this a reality?
7: We're working closely on the downtown terminal location that was identified as part of the project. We want to tie it in with all of the other transportation providers, providing a nexus so that as people get off, they have a chance to experience Chicago, generally without a car. They'll be able to navigate once they've arrived downtown to get where they want to go through a variety of different means and hopefully get comfortable exploring Chicago and all of its capabilities. We're working closely with the airport to tie our planned terminal into the global terminal itself. Now, while there's an existing pedestrian bridge that we were going to use is there, they're looking at some additional changes, and we want to make sure it all fits.
1: That's O'Hare Flyer co-founders Mark Walbrun and Dave Lundy. Thank you both so much.
6: Thank you.
7: Thank you.
1: Let's continue our conversation about a $2.25 billion pitch, a 15-minute trip from the old post office to O'Hare Airport on a high-speed train dubbed the O'Hare Flyer. Now, we just heard from the owners of the proposed O'Hare Flyer rail project. Now I want to check in with a local transportation expert to get his take. Joining me now is Joe Schwederman, director of the Chaddock Institute for Metropolitan Development at DePaul University. Welcome back, Joe.
8: Good morning.
1: Good morning. What did you think about the idea?
8: You know, it is exciting. And you might say I'm a victim of some of the past proposals for better service to O'Hare. You know, we had the Elon Musk episode where we were saying, you know, yeah, we're excited, but, you know, where's the digging machine? When would you say? And we just didn't get
1: right,
8: any
1: right.
8: details. And, yeah. You know, there's some excitement about Metra having better service to the airport, but the multimodal rent-a-car center isn't designed for it. So that's years and years away before that would be ready. So the fact that the team has been working behind the scenes on this is really exciting for a city. It is ambitious, I tell you, but it's a really cool development.
1: Yeah, you alluded to there, and certainly I talked about it with Dave and Mark. We've tried this before. Why didn't those previous ideas come to fruition, Joe?
8: Yeah, I can tell you that because I lived through much of that. You know, the Blue Line, you know, really to build passing tracks. The Blue Line is pretty slow. and to get trains fast to O'Hare on that. You probably have to relocate some lanes in the Kennedy Expressway for trains to be able to pass the slow trains, fast trains passing the slow trains. And that turns into a mega project. And it's just, it's a bridge too far, so to speak. Of course, Elon Musk, that was kind of, you might say, a long shot from the moment it came out of his mouth. but apart from that, the real interest in getting better service out to what we call the rent-a-car center, that's been most of the discussion. And that, unfortunately, is still just ideas on a piece of paper right now.
1: Mm-hmm. So tell me more about what excites you about the O'Hare Flyer. So you talked about the fact that the team's been working behind the scenes. So this is not just something that's popped up randomly. It's been a few years of planning and conversations.
8: Oh, yeah, I can tell you it's really neat to see that they've talked to the railroads ahead of time. They have, private capital that's been lined up. And that's not an easy sell. I mean, there isn't a lot of models for like this around the world where you have private financing, not only to operate the trains, which is fairly common, but to build the right of way, improve the tracks and so forth. And that, you know, sets us apart, does make it more ambitious than some of the other projects. But, you know, I can tell you that the fact they have total control over the product makes this different. They don't have to cross Amtrak and let Amtrak let them pass without a delay. There's mm-hmm. not any freight trainers. So they, in effect, can do a ridership forecast that don't have the wild card element of these trains going to be on time, or is there going to be slow zones. So that's really exciting. What I've been telling people is, you know, we have a really ambitious O'Hare expansion coming, and look what traffic is out there now. Mm-hmm. People waiting alongside the Kennedy for their rides because they sometimes holidays traffic backs up, and there's no real plans to improve the highway capacity through there with the new global terminal going to be built. So, you know, for the city, this is sort of a welcome new option to kind of help unclog that traffic out there.
1: What barriers do you think the O'Hare Flyer team will have to overcome, or what risks do you see?
8: Yeah, certainly. I mean, the private financing is always a tough road. I think they do have some really nice momentum there, so we're waiting to see more details on that. 15 minutes, that's pretty fast
1: yeah.
8: to get to O'Hare from downtown.
1: It
8: so
1: is.
8: When the plans come out, you know, the technology appears to be there for that, but you're going to have to really build a first-class railway to reach, because it's probably about, you know, 20 miles or so, 19, 20 miles. So it's a, mm-hmm. it would require some pretty high average speeds. And, you know, I think, I don't think the opposition is going to be that significant for this project. Of course, people living nearby, they have to be heard. They have to be, their concerns addressed. But mostly this is kind of an industrial corridor. It's near a lot of areas that have had a lot of industry. So that's exciting. I tell you, we just led an effort to help lead an effort for the city to acquire the old Greyhound station.
1: Mm-hmm.
8: So that whole part of the loop is seeing some excitement right now. The
1: That's
8: old
1: right.
8: post office is doing well. Union Station's got some big money coming in. So having this in that area there sort of makes that kind of a travel multimodal zone, which is a real plus.
1: Yeah. So overall, it sounds like you're saying an express train like this one to O'Hare could benefit the city overall.
8: Oh, certainly. And anybody's ridden the Heathrow Express or the Narita Express in Tokyo sees how, you know, we are a great global city. We rank in the top 20 worldwide in terms of our global importance. And so not having this has always been a little bit of a liability for Chicago. So I think that's, you know, from a regional standpoint, this would be a real asset.
1: Mm-hmm. Well, make one last prediction here for us, Joe. I mean, how likely is it that the O'Hare Flyer actually gets built? What do you think?
8: You know, I think I can't give you exact odds or anything, but I think the odds are pretty good because of the private capital. And I suspect there's going to have to be modifications and changes. And, you know, when rubber hits the road, so to speak, there could be a new twist that, you know, we aren't talking about today, whether it's the travel time or how you get into O'Hare and so forth.
1: Mm-hmm.
8: But all the, you know, I think most of the reality check work has been done. And that's what's so cool about this, working behind the scenes, low pressure with the railroads, well, now reading in the newspaper what the plans are, and then expecting them to cooperate after they're told after the fact. They're very much been a sounding board in this whole thing.
1: Joe Schwiederman is director of the Chaddock Institute for Metropolitan Development at DePaul University. Thank you so much for checking in.
8: Thank you.
1: Coming up, from a battery-powered electric train to electric vehicles, EVs, as we know, can help lower carbon emissions. We're going to talk with a man who's made it his mission to convert school buses and fire trucks to electric, and how this might fit into the city and state's climate goals. That conversation just ahead here on In the Loop from 91.5 WBEZ. But first, here's Claire Lane again. She's got the latest headlines.
0: Yes, space news. Two Mercury-bound spacecraft are in the home stretch of their nearly decade-long voyage. The linked spacecraft, one European, the other Japanese, separated from their mothership this morning. And if all goes well, they'll enter orbit around Mercury in November and split from each other in December to map and study the planet. So hoping that all goes well. And if you're sticking around, a public health expert is going to offer some practical advice for what colleges, universities, and parents can do to help students who may be struggling with their mental health. That conversation coming up after 11 during Here and Now.
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0: Another hot and humid afternoon across Chicago. An extreme heat warning still in effect until about 7 tonight. We'll see high near 93 degrees, but it'll feel upwards of 100 degrees today. Also, some showers and thunderstorms might find us. For now, the sun is out, feeling the heat about 85 degrees at both airports at 941. This is WBEZ.
1: Welcome back to In the Loop. I'm your host, Sasha Ann Simons. And coming up in about 20 minutes, it's Say More with Mary Dixon and Patrick Smith, who are here with a preview. Good morning.
11: Good morning.
12: Good morning, Ms. Sasha. We are talking about names today and titles. And do we adjust when someone wants to change the name of, say, a major international body of water?
11: Yeah, we want to know, how do you feel about the name change or the effort to change the name by President Trump of Lake Ontario? How do you feel, Sasha?
1: I don't like it one bit.
11: No, as a Canadian, I thought you had already been calling it Lake America.
1: No, absolutely not. It's Lake Ontario for life.
11: We want to know what folks think. And, bigger picture, like when the official name of something changes, like the Sears Tower, do you change what you call it? The number's 866-915-9239.
12: Short answer is no, but show's between 10 and 11. We'll also talk about the passing of Gloria Steinem. So yeah. Talk to y'all at 10.
1: All right. We'll see you then. All right. You don't necessarily need a brand new car to go electric. Some of the gas-powered vehicles already on the road, including buses and trucks that make up business and government fleets, they can be converted to EVs. And a small Chicago company is doing just that. The owner says retrofitting those vehicles can help reduce emissions, improve neighborhood air quality, and open up much-needed job training opportunities. So what does it take to electrify a fleet? And how could this effort support Chicago and Illinois' climate goals? Next, we're going to check in with the man behind the big idea. At the table with me, Greg Coles, who's founder of Siloc, that's the company converting fleet vehicles to electric, and our sustainability contributor, Karen Weigert, who's also director of Loyola University Chicago's Baumhart Center for Social Enterprise and Responsibility. Welcome to the show, folks.
13: Great to see you.
6: Thank you.
1: Good to see you. Let's start with your elevator pitch, Greg. Tell me, what is the vision here?
6: Well, the vision is to see thousands of vehicles up and down the city streets with a brand powered by Siloc, and that's built by the local community. That's the overall vision.
1: Mm-hmm. Tell me what inspired this.
13: playing with remote control cars growing up. My parents will tell you I took apart every single toy, TV, radio, you name it. If they bought it, I took it apart. I reverse engineered it. Most of the time I got it wrong, but but I learned a lot in the process.
1: But you, I mean, you own a tow truck company, and you were seeing the need for just constant repairs and such.
13: Yeah, yeah. So these vehicles stayed in repair about 50% of the time. They were being serviced and repaired as much as they were being used. And I noticed it was because of moving parts. And so I started doing research when I visited a company called Tesla back in 2014. Mm-hmm. And they had a filleted Model S, and then you could see how the car operated. And when I looked and I saw how simple it was, and I did my research and realized that electric vehicles have 10% of the moving parts that ICE or standard vehicles do, I realized that's 90% chance that things could go wrong.
1: So you go from owning a tow truck company to electrifying buses and fire trucks.
13: And tow trucks, yes.
1: Easy jump.
13: Yeah, it was an easy jump. An easy 8-year jump. And then it just miraculously, somehow, when I got involved with the city of Chicago, I was asked to move my company here by a state representative. And when I came and went to Springfield and did my elevator pitch and got the support that I did, I realized that this is much more than just electrifying vehicles. It turned into workforce development. Real workforce development. Instead of just training, we were actually giving marketable skills to folks that they could use and cross-pollinate those skills to get not just jobs with us, but jobs anything in the sustainable energy or electrification area. Mm-hmm. And that's how it became a really strong movement for the city, is that we were creating jobs and we were actually giving folks opportunities to turn their social security numbers into W-2s. And that became the most important focus for us.
1: Yeah, and we'll talk more about that in a moment. But Karen, I mean, I see you nodding along here. I got to hear what you think about this idea. What about when you first heard about it? Tell me that.
14: Yeah, when I first heard about it, there's just this example of it's just scrappy and innovative. And isn't that how lots of industries get started? And then if you think about the really big picture in cities and in Chicago, there's a lot of conversation, as there needs to be, about climate and about air quality and about job creation. And we often talk about you got to buy something new or you retrofit your building. But we can do that to the vehicles. Mm-hmm. And so this whole idea of, you know, you have a building and you replace a gas furnace with a heat pump. You've essentially electrified the guts. This is the same thing, only we don't typically talk about it when the thing has wheels and it rolls around our city.
1: Mm-hmm. And for the person listening, Greg, who might not quite understand or might not quite see the benefits, what are they? Converting existing vehicles.
13: Yeah, well, the benefits are, once a vehicle's built, there's a thing called homologation that vehicles go through in order to be approved to be driven on the streets in America. The homologation process has already been completed. So that means when you build a vehicle or retrofit a vehicle, you're just changing the drivetrain. When you just change the drivetrain, that means that's about 80% less cost of compiling or building a vehicle. And so because you have that reduction in cost, that means the barrier to entry to adopt a new vehicle is that much easier. On top of that, we get subsidies from ComEd. We get rebates from ComEd up to 100% depending on the vehicle. So that means we can give vehicles away to certain districts that need it. Mm-hmm. And so the benefit of retrofitting versus building is it sleeps bounds and leaps.
1: And how do you actually do this? What's involved and how long does it take? I mean, you joked earlier about 8 years, but what's the labor behind this?
13: The actual labor process is about 30 days. It's where you remove the existing gas drivetrain, right? That and the transmission and all those associated parts. Mm-hmm. And then we have to do what you call NRE, non-recurring engineering. And that's when we figure out what it takes to make the car electric or the vehicle electric. But once that NRE is done for that particular style vehicle, you don't have to do it anymore. And that's why we chose school buses, because there's a strict mandate on how school buses are built. You can't go outside the parameters on that. So once you do one school bus, you could do just about any school bus within a 10-year or 12, 15-year span of the models or production.
1: You make it sound so easy.
13: The end result should be.
1: Yeah.
13: And for the labor that we hire, our goal is to make it so that you're just installing.
1: Roughly how many people do you have working on this with you?
13: About 17.
1: Okay.
13: To date, 17. And we've been successful. We've hired at least 20 people to date. We've trained about 40, 42. We're on our fourth cohort, and our goal is to just employ as many of the people from the local community as possible.
1: Karen, we have seen and talked about here on this very program, EV sales have taken a hit across the country with the expiration of the tax credits that, so many folks were relying on. So big picture, catch us up. Where are we with this overall transition to electric?
14: Big picture, if you look at the vehicles you might see on the street, the sales of new EVs are definitely down this year. I think the last number I saw for the last month was 41% down compared to a year ago. 2025 was actually a really solid year. It was the number two year ever. 2024 was the biggest year. But if you put that into context, so what's that look like in terms of the percentages of, new vehicles that are being bought that are electric? It peaked at about 8. Now it's still at 5.5 or 5.6%. And what's really interesting about that, though, is if you go back to 2020, 2019, it was under 2. So we're still way up. Mm-hmm. And if you look at that trend, so there definitely was a bit of a bubble or a higher point in 24 and 25, but we're multiples higher than we were before. And so it's really interesting to think about this market and the long-term maturity and opportunity. And two things that I also look at here is used EV sales are actually up over last year. They're up 10%.
1: I bet. Yeah.
14: And then if you look globally, a quarter of new sales are electric.
1: Okay, so we're making sort of a footprint there. Where are we at with transitioning city fleets to electric? And then how does potential conversion fit into this?
14: Yeah, this if you think about fleets in the city, there's sort of this fleet that the city itself owns, which is like 11,000 vehicles, give or take. There are also other kinds of fleets, taxis or the buses, which are really CTA driven. And then there's all the private fleets that are everywhere. So the city has commitments and goals to transition their own vehicles. You know, within that 11,000, there are lots of different kinds. So thinking about a couple hundred garbage trucks versus sedans. So they're in the hundreds, and they're definitely moving forward on that. And they've also got commitments to build charging infrastructure at some of the municipal facilities. So there's some commitments, there's some dollars, there's been some movement, a long road to go, but they also extended their goals to like a 2035 goal. So there's some time here.
13: Yeah. So, you know, the city's goals, the state of Illinois' goals is 2035, 100% of their fleet is to be electric by 2035. And they want 2,500 passenger EV charging stations by 2035 along major corridors and in our most populated areas. That being said, we fall in line because we align our goals strictly with the city's in the state's goals, because not only do we want to participate in the electrification of those vehicles that are typically not produced in the electric form, right? You have some unique vehicles that are class 3 and up that aren't even made electric. Mm-hmm. And that's where we come in. But secondly, we are looking to introduce battery energy storage into the charging infrastructure. That helps alleviate the grid dependency and taxing of the grid because, of course, we have so much to share our grid with these new, the buzz of data centers coming up. So we want to figure out how to incorporate electric vehicle usage into our city, right, through the city fleets or state fleets without being too much of a burden on what's already existing, which is our grid.
1: Yeah, I can appreciate that you're being mindful of and you are working toward, fitting yourselves within the city and state's goals. And it's a big job, right? And this project of yours, Siloc, I mean, it's just a piece of the puzzle, of the very big puzzle, converting existing school bus and fire trucks alone, that's not going to get us all the way to meeting the climate goals. But it is a start, right? And it's, I think, very inspiring to others. So how does it feel for you, Greg, to do your part here?
13: Well, I look at it as just a tooth in the cog. That's all we are, right? But as long as we do our part, we're leaving the earth better than when we came. That's my goal. And to be able to do that, incorporate the city. We have a resolution with the city, by the way. The city of Chicago, we received a resolution last June. So that means they're taking us serious. And that means now we have a duty. And that duty is fulfilled. And it's a great feeling to know that, yes, we're fulfilling this duty. We're meeting our obligations. And we're also aligning, showing our goals that are aligned with the city's goals.
1: Yeah.
13: So that's the feel good of it. You know, the logistics of it is, it's work. It's a lot of work. We're working on industry, bringing supply here, logistics here. And there's a plethora of jobs that we're creating through the electrification process, everything from procurement agents to conversion techs, all the way to drivers, because someone has to drive these vehicles. So it's a huge undertaking, right? Yeah. But like as Karen was saying, we're scrappy.
1: Yes, yes. If you just got here, this is In the Loop. I'm Sasha Ann Simons. We're learning about a Chicagoan converting school buses and fire trucks into electric vehicles. That's the voice of Greg Coles, who's founder of Saloke. It's a company converting fleet vehicles to electric. We've also got Karen Weigert here in studio. She's In the Loop's sustainability contributor. Karen, what else is on your mind here for Greg?
14: Yeah, so Greg, you've talked about the work that goes into the engineering of figuring it out kind of the first time, and then you can replicate. So what's next? What are the next vehicles that someone in Chicago might be able to see that might become electric?
13: Well, our next vehicle is it's a fire truck. It's a fire apparatus vehicle. Mm. Okay, it's called a FAV. They work on diving. It's a diving vehicle, and we want to really incorporate electrification along with training. You know, diving and water aqua sports and all. It seems like it's not too popular of a subject, especially in schools and in certain areas. We want to incorporate that. We want to bring that to certain areas, underserved areas where this could be, you know, an option for children. And so we decided if we make this truck electric, then we could pair that electrification and sustainable energy along with aquatics. You know, who could be the next firefighter, the next diver? Mm. And this is how we can kind of give back to the community. So we're working with the city of Dalton, I think it's a township. I'm new to the area. I'm from Atlanta. I believe it's a township of Dalton. Mm-hmm. Is that what it is? The fire chief hand-delivered a vehicle to us, and now we're going to electrify it, and we're going to put this thing to use.
1: Wow.
13: Around the city of Chicago.
1: All of what you're describing, is this cost-effective?
13: It's very cost-effective. A regular new fire truck is between $400,000 and $1 million, right? To retrofit one, to make it back new, we could do that for the cost of a new fire truck. But the cost of use is where that's where the real reward is. Mm-hmm. An average school bus right now, to take example, it's about $1, maybe $1.10 a mile. Once we're done with it, it's about 16 cents a mile.
1: Wow.
13: And that's money. And it doesn't mean that there's any less maintenance, because you still have to maintain these vehicles, but that operating costs, that savings can be put towards jobs.
1: Yeah.
13: Infrastructure upgrade.
1: And we talk all the time on this show, Karen, about needing to scale up really innovative projects. What would be needed to help support this kind of innovation?
14: When I think about scale, there's always a demand side, like who's going to ask for this? And when you have goals at the state and at the city, that gives really good air cover, but it's that story right there about how do the dollars work? And what's it look like if you have a fleet and you've got a whole maintenance crew and you don't want to be training and retraining all these different pathways? Now you've got a consistent approach. So the demand side is huge. The supply side is huge.
1: Yeah. Like,
14: do you have the parts? Do you have the people who can deliver it? Do you have the capital to grow the business? And then there's always the charging infrastructure. Like at the end of the day, these have to plug in. So that earlier conversation about battery storage, like there's got to be a way to get those electrons into those vehicles that the people actually want to have around our city.
1: Yeah. Well, leave us with this, Greg. Your advice for someone out there who has a big idea, but they may not quite see the way forward. I'm thinking right now of our engineer, Ethan, who wants to convert, after listening to you talk, he wants to convert his 2003 Subaru. Where does he start?
13: He starts at my website. It's clockev.org. And sign up for our newsletter, contact us. And it's not just about electrifying your vehicle. It's about teaching you how to electrify your vehicle. So the first thing to do is reach out. And for anyone who ever thinks about, you know, tackling something and they just don't understand the logistics of it or what are the parts entailed?
1: Yeah.
13: I say take calculated risk. I jumped off the cliff.
1: Yes.
13: And I'm glad I did it.
1: Greg Coles is founder of Saloke, a company that converts fleet vehicles to electric. And Karen Weigert is our sustainability contributor. Thank you both.
14: Thank you.
13: Thank you.
1: And that is it for In the Loop. If you missed parts of the show, catch up later today at wbez.org/in the loop or check out our podcast. Tomorrow on the show, it is our weekly news recap. So be sure to tune in at 9 to hear me and some panelists go through the news of the week. Because boy, was there a lot. I'm Sasha Ann Simons. Thank you for listening. Say More is next.
15: It is 9:58, and coming up next on Say More, we're renaming everything in the city. Well, maybe not. President Trump's executive order to change the name of Lake Ontario. It's pretty unpopular among people in Canada and in the United States. Now, in Chicago, of course, in all fairness, there have been a lot of places that have been renamed. Lakeshore Drive is now DuSable Lakeshore Drive. We want to hear about the legacy of name changes and the fights over them. We'll talk about it next on Say More. Good morning. I'm Lisa Labas. 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Weather forecast for today. We've got a few clouds right now, mostly sunny skies. Another very, very hot day. Extreme heat warning until 7 o'clock tonight. And that means we're going to again see the heat index above 100 degrees. So a cold front, though, possibly accompanied by thunderstorms, could move in later this afternoon and evening. And of course, that would lead to rapidly improving conditions. But right now, it's pretty hot. 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
12: 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I'm Mary Dixon.
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12: 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Today we ask, what's in a name? Does the Sears Tower seem as sweet when you call it the Willis?
11: With President Trump giving Lake Ontario a new moniker, we want to know what you think. 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
11: Is her work complete? 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
11: The number again, 866-915-9239.
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16: Live from NPR News in Washington, I'm Windsor Johnston. People across Iran are assessing the damage from a heavy wave of U.S. airstrikes. Tehran is reporting military and civilian casualties, while the U.S. says its forces struck Iranian military targets. NPR's Hadil Al-Shalchi reports from Istanbul.
17: The U.S. military said its recent wave of strikes were in response to recent Iranian attempts to attack commercial shipping in the Strait of Hormuz and against American service members based in the region. According to a statement released by the Islamic Revolutionary Guards Corps, four members of their aerospace division were killed in U.S. strikes on Tuesday. The Iranian Ministry of Health said that four people were killed during a U.S. strike on a wedding in southern Iran. The U.S. military did not comment on that particular incident, but a U.S. Central Command spokesperson acknowledged there were reports of civilian casualties during Tuesday's attacks. Iran retaliated on Tuesday by targeting the Gulf and Jordan. Early Wednesday morning, Kuwaiti armed forces said it was intercepting missile and drone attacks coming from Iran. Hadil Al-Shalchi, NPR News, Istanbul.
16: Jurors are still deliberating in the murder trial of Lindsay Clancy. It's the sixth day without a verdict. The panel has twice told the judge it's deadlocked over whether Clancy was criminally responsible for killing her three children in 2023. The defense argues Clancy was suffering from postpartum psychosis, while prosecutors say she understood her actions. Deborah Becker from member station WBUR in Boston has been following the trial.
18: Clancy's attorneys argued the insanity defense, saying that she acted in the grips of postpartum psychosis. So this whole trial essentially has been a debate about her mental state. Prosecutors say Clancy rationally planned to kill her children. They reminded the jury of many of the horrific details of the children's violent deaths, and they worked to convince them that she was sane.
16: Deborah Becker from member station WBUR reporting. New York City is banning the use of artificial intelligence in elementary and middle schools. NPR Sequoia Carrillo reports the move comes as more schools reassess the technology's role in the classroom.
19: More than 900,000 students will head back to class next week in New York City public schools. A new ban on generative AI will apply to many of them. Pre-K students through eighth grade will not be allowed to use or be taught with any software or teaching tools that use the technology. The ban is not final. Mayor Zohran Mamdani announced it as a one-year moratorium while the city spent the year figuring out the impacts of AI on younger students. High school students will also be required to take twice-yearly AI literacy trainings to help them think critically about the technology. Sequoia Carrillo, NPR News.
16: This is NPR News in Washington.
15: It is 85 degrees with a heat index right now of 87. I'm Lisa Labas. This is WBEZ News. The heat index around the Chicago area could be over 100 degrees for the third day in a row. The National Weather Service says an advisory for dangerous heat is in effect if we're area south of I-80 for today. We are under an extreme heat warning until 7 o'clock tonight for much of our listening area. We also have a low-level risk of severe thunderstorms through Saturday. Casey Sullivan is a meteorologist with the National Weather Service.
20: After Saturday night, it looks like maybe we get a little bit of a dry stretch for the back half of the holiday weekend, but that's several days away, so we'll just have to see how the models trend towards that time period.
15: Sullivan says the high temperatures could drop into the low 80s by Sunday, although we will still have high dew points, so it will still feel humid and muggy even.

0: weeks-long strike yesterday. The Tribune reports workers reached a deal with management that includes higher wages, better scheduling, and improved paid lunch and overtime pay. 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

0: Good morning, Chicago. It's Say More on 91.5 WBEZ. I'm Mary Dixon alongside Patrick Smith, and today we're talking about names.
1: Yeah, what's in a name? We're prompted, of course, by President Trump ordering the name change, to change the name of Lake Ontario. In his executive order, he's renamed it the Lake America, at least for the U.S. government. What do you think of that? The number's 866-915-9239. And then, of course, we're asking, do you have reflections on the legacy of Gloria Steinem? Feminist icon died yesterday at 92. The number's 866-915-9239. But yeah, I'm sure folks saw it last week. According to President Trump, it's no longer Lake Ontario. It is Lake America. This is, of course, the Great Lake that sits between Ontario and the United States.
0: Yeah, and Google Maps almost immediately changed the name on their app. Now, Apple has relabeled Lake Ontario to Lake America for U.S. users of the Apple Maps app. President Donald Trump apparently called the Apple bosses personally to say, hey, I'd really like you to do this. MapQuest still has not.
1: Yeah.
0: And is reporting a surge in downloads.
1: Yes. I mean, the polling shows that this change, or, you know, this order from President Trump is very unpopular among Americans, not just among Canadians, but among Americans. We'd love to know what you think. The number is 866-915-9239. Mary, we just heard Lisa Lobb is talking about how Chicago Public Schools has canceled all outdoor activities today because, once again, it is dangerously hot.
0: It is so hot.
1: How hot is it? Sorry,
0: thank
1: man.
0: You. Thank you very much. We could see heat indices. It's an old joke.
1: This is such a failure of mine as a co-host. That was like my moment right there. Let's go again. Go again.
0: Pat, it's so hot.
1: How hot is it?
0: We could see heat indices of more than 100 degrees today. That was very good. And a chance of storms this afternoon. CPS moved all the outdoor activities inside or canceled them. It's so hot, Pat.
1: How hot is it?
0: Yesterday, the bridge on DuSable Lakeshore Drive at Grand Avenue was raised for a regular bridge race, and then they couldn't get it to close for 3 hours yesterday.
1: And it's so hot, Mary.
0: How hot is it?
1: Did that actually happen to a second Chicago bridge? A second bridge got stuck yesterday, just hours after the DuSable Lakeshore Drive bridge reopened. The Torrance Avenue Bridge in South Deering near 126th Street also got stuck. We had a civil engineer in once. I have no idea why heat would make it so a bridge can't go down. Do you know?
0: Look, I never took physics because I wasn't that smart in high school on STEM subjects. Mm. But as I understand it, the heat makes the metal expand because the,
1: the
0: atoms move faster because it's so hot. So we could see from our deck here on Navy Pier, the Chicago Fire Department boat blasting water, cool water, onto the DuSable Lakeshore Drive Bridge to cool it off so that it would finally shrink a little bit back and close.
1: Yeah, that was, I mean, that really snared, you know, that was tough on traffic when you have the lakeshore, that bridge.
0: There are people stuck for hours.
1: Yes, a nightmare.
0: That was pretty tough. So each bridge is operating normally today, but it is going to remain, you know, dangerously hot and humid for pretty much the rest of the day, I think.
1: Yeah.
0: There's also in the news, I was listening to Morning Edition, as I usually do, and former U.S. military officials are raising alarms about the exodus of experienced leaders from the Pentagon. The U.S. Army of Secretary of the Army has stepped down, mm-hmm. and there's a lot of conflict apparently with Defense Secretary Pete Hegseth, who has renamed the Defense Department the Department of War.
1: Yes, speaking of name changes,
0: it is an unofficial name change because you can't just say that's it. But they've changed all the signs and stuff.
1: Yeah,
0: but there are.

0: disagreements about proceeding with the conflict in Iran, with depleted stockpiles, with the fleets of Navy ships where, you know, they've been staying out on the water so long that there is stress on the sailors on those ships. I heard Steve Inskeep speaking with a retired four-star general, Peter Corelli, about Pentagon leadership and the departure of top officials. And one of the things that he said that really struck me was the fact that the way that Pete Hegseth has been culling top leadership in the military, it's really come down hard on women in particular, and also people of color, because he's tagging them as DEI hires. And General Corelli was pointing out women in particular have to work extra hard to earn the points, as it were, to achieve the status of an upper level officer.
1: Yeah, I heard those comments, and it was, it, you know, obviously that would strike me any day, but on a day where we lost, you know, we learned that we lost Gloria Steinem yesterday, a feminist leader, to hear him talking about these women who worked so hard to get to the positions they're in at the Pentagon, and then they are, you know, being denied promotions or being forced out seemingly just because they're women.
0: Well, and General Corelli was saying we're not seeing the reasons for these resignations or firings in essence, and normally you would, and it helps the rest of the troops to understand what is acceptable and what's not, and not giving a reason leads one to believe that these are politically motivated firings, that there is no one in the room to speak truth to power, which is always a problem in any system.
1: Yes. A little bit happier, you know, news on Morning Edition. They had an interview with Olivia Rodrigo about curating her own women-led music festival called Daisy Chain Fields. What'd you think of that interview on Morning Edition with Olivia Rodrigo?
0: I really enjoyed it. I know people who went to see this. It was sort of like a modern Lilith Fair. So it was in California, and Olivia Rodrigo curated it. The festival raised millions of dollars for organizations that work for women's rights, the Center for Reproductive Rights, the National Women's Law Center. And it was an interesting interview, kind of following General Corelli, because one of the things that Olivia Rodrigo was saying was shouting out some of the rock artists of my generation, Alanis Morissette, Sarah McLachlan, who helped to organize the Lilith Fair, for making the music industry a better space for Gen Z artists like Rodrigo. And there were some playing. Stevie Nicks was there, Bikini Kill, The Breeders, also Chapel Rowan, who is another Gen Z artist. And I was really happy to hear it. It also made me feel a little sad, because I am concerned that we have not, on the heels of hearing that General Corelli talking about how women in the ranks who are in combat are being docked for it, I just feel like maybe women still have a really long way to go, which does lead us to the story about Gloria Steinem's death.
1: Yeah, Gloria Steinem died yesterday at the age of 92. And I was listening back. She was on WBEZ in 2012. She was interviewed by Steve Edwards. And what you're saying, it reminds me of what she talked about. One of the things she talked about Steve with was he asked her about the backlash to the feminist movement.
2: When I checked in, the current form of opposition then was to say, this is against nature, this is women's biological role, this is against God, you know, this is impossible. And those same people, actually, sometimes they are the same people, are now saying, well, it used to be necessary, but it's not anymore.
1: So she was talking in 2012 about that. I feel like the argument, I hear that same argument being made now, right? People who would have opposed women's liberation and feminism in the past for other reasons are now saying, yeah, sure, it was good that we had some progress, but you know, you've come a long way, and that's enough.
0: And it's enough. Yeah. So Gloria Steinem is gone at the age of 92, and we thought we would bring in someone who studies history and gender and women's studies at UIC. Professor Jennifer Breyer is on the line. Good morning, Jennifer.
3: Good morning.
0: So I would assume that the death of Gloria Steinem is a pretty big deal in your world.
3: It is. I am teaching Introduction to Gender and Women's Studies 101 this semester, and had lecture on Wednesday morning and hadn't heard the news yet. So it'll be a topic of discussion tomorrow in our discussion sections.
0: Well, it just broke today. We just learned today from Instagram that Gloria Steinem had died at home in New York City. So how do you plan to discuss this?
3: I mean, there are so many ways to think about the importance of Gloria Steinem's life, even just connecting it to all of the things that you were just talking about. What it means to think about women's activism and mobilization and social change. The way I was reading about the Daisy Chain Festival was through the Instagram of the National Domestic Workers Alliance, mm-hmm. which is an organization that is working to sort of galvanize low-wage women domestic workers. And so she's has an important link to that. She has an important link to the women in the Army who are being denied promotion. Fundamentally, Gloria Steinem made an argument that women were not only mothers, that they were workers, that they were thinkers, that they were strategizers, that they had a way of really changing the world. And I think that too often we assume that the first role of women is mother, and she consciously and actively tried to imagine other ways and practice other ways that women mattered in the world.
0: President Obama, when he was awarding Gloria Steinem the Presidential Medal of Freedom in 2013, said she changed how women thought about themselves. And I was thinking about the founding of the magazine Ms. in the early 70s, that was a new term for women. It was a new title that didn't connect a woman to her marital status. And since we're also talking about the importance of names, the importance of words, I wonder if you could talk a little bit about that, Jennifer.
3: Yeah, I mean, I think it's their part and parcel. There's an assumption that women, like their first job is mother, perhaps their second job is wife. Their third job is whatever they do outside of the home. Mm-hmm. And Ms. as a magazine, but also as a title, is a really important change to what would otherwise have been Miss and Mrs. And I think that the sort of idea that women have a title that is theirs alone and not related in any way to either their father or their husband is a pretty important transformation in what we call ourselves.
0: Yeah.
3: Even as, it seems pretty minor.
0: Well,
3: there's only one mister, right? There's only one mister.
0: Yeah.
3: There's three different versions for what you call a woman. And now we have MX also. So,
0: right.
3: A sort of gender neutral version.
0: Right. And look, you know, coming up as a journalist in the 80s, there were many newsroom disagreements about what you call people who answer the call to a fire or to a crime, you know. Getting some older gentlemen to change to firefighters and police officers was a real uphill battle in the mid-80s. And I feel
3: letter carrier.
1: Yeah.
0: You know, the importance of names and titles, it is a building block of how we live our everyday lives, and it should be a small thing. It seems like a small thing, but it actually isn't.
3: It isn't, and it sort of suggests that it may seem like just small words, but they have huge implications, as is evidenced by attempts to rename lakes.
0: Yeah. Which is also what we're talking about today.
1: I know. And we do want to, you know, we're going to have one of your UIC colleagues on in just a minute. We'd love to hear from folks. Do you have thoughts on the death and impact of feminist leader Gloria Steinem or thoughts on name changes? 866-915-9239. Professor, I want to ask, you know, right before we brought you on, we played that clip of Ms. Steinem on WBEZ from 2012, and she talked about the opposition. To me, it sounded very similar to the rhetoric we hear now, which is that some of the people who would have opposed feminism because they didn't want it at all now oppose it because they say, listen, we've come far enough and it's not necessary anymore. I guess I ask, do you agree that the rhetoric is the same? And is that kind of depressing if it is the same, we're getting the same line now 14 years later?
3: Well, I think it's the same and it's also worse. Mm. So I think it's both. It's this, that argument that we've come far enough and we don't need to do anymore is an argument that still has a lot of power. The more concerning argument to me is the one that's coming out of the white supremacist right, which is basically saying that questioning the right of women to vote, this idea that somehow families where the head of the household, the man, is the only voter, and that somehow that's an acceptable change to our voting rights, is really troubling. And so I think that there's been a kind of deeply misogynist, obviously also racist, evolution of on social media and in the sort of manosphere that is deeply anti-feminist. And there's the sort of trad wife partner to it, which is a claim against feminism for a whole host of reasons. So I think it's both. It's both the same. There are people making those same arguments, like we've gone far enough. It's okay. Like a woman ran for president, or two women ran for president. So it doesn't sort of address the fact that they didn't win. But yeah, so it's enough. But it's also worse.
0: Professor Breyer, just a final thought on how you plan to address your class tomorrow in terms of Gloria Steinem's legacy and the work that remains to be done, in your view.
3: Yeah, well, they're going to be in the library, so they're doing some research on the present moment of feminism. So I think that this is a really important moment for them to understand that feminism is still an active project that is happening around them, and that they, and this is something that I listened to Gloria Steinem's clip on the New York Times obit, and she said she had this experience over and over again where people would come up to her, in part because she was sort of recognizable, and say that the women's movement changed my life. And she said, if that is all that had ever happened to me, it would have been enough. And so I want them to know that this is still something that can change their lives, and that they can be a part of, and that they can fight for this change.
1: Professor Breyer, thank you. Professor Jennifer Breyer, Professor of History and Gender and Women's Studies at UIC, thanks so much for joining us this morning and talking to us on the occasion of a feminist icon and feminist leader Gloria Steinem's death.
3: Thanks so much for having me.
0: It's Say More on 91.5 WBEZ.
1: We want to know.
0: We do want to know. President Trump's effort to change the name of Lake Ontario has us asking, do you think names of buildings and landmarks are important? When the official name of something changes, do you change what you call it? We're talking about this and about Gloria Steinem's death at 866-915-9239.
1: Yep, 866-915-WBEZ. Now let's go over to Lisa Labas in Studio One.
4: Hey. Hi.
1: Hi.
4: So in the news, a plan by the Environmental Protection Agency could make it more difficult for the public to learn about and comment on proposed artificial intelligence data centers. The proposal would eliminate a federal requirement that states notify the public and seek comment before an air pollution permit for data centers and other industrial sites is issued. States could still invite public comment, but it would no longer be required as a condition to grant permits. Critics say that could thwart residents from learning about proposed centers and weighing in on before projects are approved and construction is underway. Stocks in the U.S. are opening higher today. Oil prices are still climbing amid ongoing tension in the Middle East. Fighting between the U.S. and Iran has gone up this week after the U.S. hit Iranian rocket launchers on an island in the Strait of Hormuz on Sunday. We do have an extreme heat warning until 7 o'clock for a good part of the Chicagoland area, the entire part of Cook County. and north. Other areas, you've got a heat advisory in effect until 9 o'clock tonight. So sunny and hot, a high of 94. Right now it's 87 degrees and the heat index feels like 93. 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The Seven Fingers, a modern brand of circus heralded by The New York Times as pulse-raising magic through October 4th. GoodmanTheater.org. 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

0: Say More on 91.5 WBEZ. I'm Mary Dixon alongside Patrick Smith. We're talking about the importance of names, the importance of terms. President Trump signed an executive order changing the name of Lake Ontario, at least as far as the U.S. government is concerned. What do you think? 866-915-9239 is the number.
1: We've got Kevin Schultz, history professor at the University of Illinois Chicago, here with us. Hey, professor, thanks so much for being here.
2: Yeah, thanks for having me back.
1: And we also have on the line Cameron Davis. Cameron is a commissioner of the Metropolitan Water Reclamation District of Greater Chicago. He was appointed by the Obama administration to serve as liaison to Congress on Great Lakes matters, otherwise known as Obama's Great Lakes Czar. And we thought we would talk to Cameron about this change, you know, by President Trump, this order from President Trump about changing the name of Lake Ontario. Cameron, thanks so much for joining us.
3: Yeah, thanks for having me, and thanks for everything BEZ does every day.
0: Well, thanks. Glad to have you on, Cameron. And I'm just wondering, as someone who used to sort of, I don't know, did you oversee policy on the Great Lakes for the Obama administration?
3: Yeah, it was a complicated job. It was some policy work. It was also working with Congress to bring in funding to invest in Great Lakes restoration. And then it was just working with our states and our tribes, and it was working with the federal government of Canada.
0: So that was working with Canada. It seems the name change that President Trump has made an executive order on, from Lake Ontario to Lake America, at least in U.S. waters, is meant to be another chip in the bidding war over tariffs with Canada. Mm-hmm. So, I mean, is this, what do you think of this?
3: Yeah, well, there are two things. First of all, I think it's actually illegal, and I can get into that if you want. But more important, for generations, the U.S. and Canada have worked as friends to protect these amazing, magnificent, beautiful bodies of water called the Great Lakes. The U.S. can't protect the Great Lakes on its own, nor can Canada. So this is a real deliberate poke in the eye of our friend, and I think it will make the job harder for all of us who care about the Great Lakes to see them protected.
1: So, Cam, I know that you literally have to go into a Metropolitan Water Reclamation District meeting in a minute and a half. But I want to ask, like, okay, so this damages our relationship with Canada. Is there any other, like, practical effects? You know, part of me feels like this is silly, but doesn't really matter. It sounds like you're saying this name change does matter.
3: I think it does matter, and this gets to the illegality point that I started to make, which is that Congress has defined the Great Lakes as including Lake Ontario by name. So this is an effort to essentially, again, undo congressional/legislative authority and essentially take it over with executive authority. Mm-hmm. I don't think it can be done, and I think it's an erosion of the authority that we as voters send people to represent us for.
0: Is there anything that people can do to point out the illegality, or are we just going to do the Chicago thing and just keep calling it Lake Ontario?
3: Well, I'm going to keep calling it Lake Ontario. And in fact, I'm probably going to, I looked online the other day to see if there are any Lake Ontario t-shirts I can buy to just kind of wear around the neighborhood. But I do think a lot of our power in this region, in the Midwest, is cultural. Mm. We get along with each other. We help pull each other out of snowbanks. We help our friends in Canada, and they help us. So I think in the long run, this executive order is going to backfire, but it only backfires if we also stick to our convictions here.
0: Thanks for calling in, Cameron Davis, with the Metropolitan Water Reclamation District of Greater Chicago. That is a mouthful, but
1: we
0: appreciate you calling.
1: Yes, thanks very much.
3: Thank you, guys.
1: You're listening to Say More, and we are asking, what do you think of the effort by President Trump to change the name of Lake Ontario to Lake America? And the number is 866-915-9239.
0: And as long as we're talking about names and also talking about Gloria Steinem's death, in 2012 on WBEZ, our Steve Edwards asked Gloria Steinem, what does feminist mean?
4: It just means a person, male or female, who believes in the full economic, social, political, you know, so once they hear the dictionary definition, they say, oh yeah, I believe in that. Right. One day we won't need a word, but at the moment we still do.
0: So that's Gloria Steinem speaking in 2012 on WBEZ about the importance of a word, feminist. Mm-hmm. We're talking about the importance of names and names of landmarks. And we've got another UIC professor. It's UIC Day.
1: It is UIC Day. A wonderful day to have UIC Day.
2: Shows how much we contribute to the community.
0: It's so true.
2: Exactly. Go Flames.
1: Kevin Schultz, from a history professor at the University of Illinois Chicago. Thanks so much again for joining us. I know we got to talk to, you know, Obama's former Great Lakes czar, so appreciate you standing by for that. I wonder, when you see President Trump sign an executive order changing the name of Lake Ontario or changing the name of the Gulf of Mexico, what does it make you think as a history professor?
2: Oh, great question. I mean, partly as a student of politics, I see Donald Trump as a really excellent self-promoting politician, maybe the best of his generation, which I know might be a controversial statement. So I think this is he's a master at trolling the opposition, and that trolling tends to rally his supporters and give them some talking points that they know are going to trigger the libs, to use their language. Own the libs is sort of the rallying cry that he's been running on for the last three terms that he ran for president. So I, in some ways, I don't take it terribly seriously as something that is an effort to change the way we think about something, but I do think of it as political trolling. What I do worry about is the after effects, that the Gulf of America might still be labeled the Gulf of America, or the Department of War might be called the Department of War instead of the Department of Defense, like it was renamed in 1947. So right now I see it as just particularly trolling, but I do wonder about the long-lasting ramifications, because what we call something, the name of something, actually has meaning in how we understand it and how we interpret it. I want to take this opportunity right now, because last time I was on, I discussed my book about the meaning of the word liberal and how liberal went from being the center of American politics, which was not communism and not authoritarian fascism, but this middle spot of regulated capitalism and equality before the law, and then how it turned into this sort of bugaboo that nobody wants to claim to be a liberal anymore. That was the name of this book. And I referenced the stereotype of Karens out there.
0: Right.
2: So a word, a name, Karens, and Karens seen as these sort of white liberal women who go about wanting to see the manager or whatever. Mm-hmm. As soon as I left the show, a friend of mine named Karen called me up and said, "Your words have real meanings. You hurt my feelings when you said that." So I want to take this moment right now to apologize to my friend Karen for besmirching her name.
1: Yes.
0: Names take on different meanings, and how you use them take on meanings, and they can be really hurtful.
2: Correct.
0: And in the case of Lake Ontario, it's an international incident. You know?
2: Right. And it goes to the legality question. And does a president have the right to change this? And will Canada honor it? Of course they won't. They haven't. They've invested in huge signs that say, "Welcome to Lake Ontario." So this is something that is, you know, master trolling. But to get to the serious point of the question of feminism, like Gloria Steinem was talking about, she was talking about just equality of women in this world. Okay, that's a great definition that I think most people, and that's what Gloria Steinem said, would agree to, or you'd hope most people would agree to. But the word feminism in the 1960s and 1970s came on to be interpreted as, to use some of the sort of more negative connotations, these sort of butch lesbian kind of things. This was
0: bra burners.
2: Right, bra burners out there, people who were out to eradicate the family. Mm. And that's not what a feminist was by anybody who claimed to be a feminist.
0: Yeah.
2: Right?
0: Yeah.
2: So they've had to come back and reclaim that label and redefine it, and that's always a tremendous struggle.
0: Mm. In terms of official name changes, and you were referring to the trolling and owning the libs, which, you know, is true. It's also true that in opinion polling, since this executive order was issued last week, it's not popular with most Americans, regardless of party. I think upwards of 60% are like, "Nah, this is silly."
2: Well, partly I think people are getting tired of all the trolling and see it for what it is. So I think that goes into it a little bit. And then I think something deeper is that we are attached in our neural pathways in our brain to names. So when something gets a name, whether it's B.B. King's Lucille, this inanimate object, we start to think of it as sort of a real, maybe not living thing, but a thing that has a life of its own. There are studies done on babies, and babies sort of don't have any affection towards people because they're vague and amorphous, but they have affection towards their teddy bear because their teddy bear has a name. Mine was Fred when I was growing up. I still have a Raggedy Fred. But
1: did you call
2: Fred,
1: him Freddy Bear? Or?
2: No, just Fred.
1: Okay.
2: Yeah, but Fred had meaning and emotional connection that I developed with him in a way that I didn't for other human beings out there. So I think we need to keep that in mind as well, is the importance of this history and how our brains sort of hold on to that as a way to make sense of the world.
1: Names do matter. They matter inherently to us as people.
2: And they're hard to change.
1: Yeah.
0: They are hard to change. I mean, we have a Department of Defense that is now called the Department of War, but it is not officially the Department of War. That requires a congressional change. Isn't that correct?
2: Correct. That's correct. And that's, again, another instance of trolling and trying to play to what I see as sort of the hyper-masculine base that, Donald Trump sees as part of his base. And so he sort of wants to throw them some bones, and he wants to say, no, we're vigorous warriors out there. We're not out to defend ourselves. We're out there to go and fight and bring the fight to the world. I think that's a deliberate ploy to play to the base.
0: Yeah, we talked about the feminist move to switch from firemen to firefighters, from mailmen to mail carriers. And, you know, you have soldiers, service members who are now being called war fighters. We also have an administration that are returning the names of Confederate generals back to Army bases. You know, can you talk about the significance of that?
2: Well, sure. I mean, this gets into the history of who we want to honor and how we want to see our past and what we deem to be the sort of pillars of the things that we stand up for in this world. And reclaiming these Confederate soldiers who, of course, were not American because they chose to leave the United States and immigrate out and become part of the Confederate States of America, which was a different country. So we're honoring these people from another country. It seems to me that he's simply trying to play to the Southern base and pay homage to a certain faction of voters out there. So I don't think it's necessarily a serious attempt to sort of overturn and recreate any new vision, but I think he's playing to the base that does have that vision that's all scattershot all over the place.
1: You're listening to Say More. We're talking about what's in a name. How do you feel about President Trump changing the name or ordering the name change of Lake Ontario? And when things change names, you know, locally, do you change what you call them? 866-915-9239.
0: Let's talk to Angela in South Shore. Angela, what do you think about the attempted name change for Lake Ontario? Angela, you there?
5: Hello?
0: Hey there.
5: Angela. Hi, how are you? Oh, thank you so much for taking my call. Just briefly, the name change from Lake Ontario to America, well, it's going to change the mnemonic device that we usually use to memorize the five Great Lakes. We are used to using homes.
0: Right.
5: And now we're going to use shame.
0: Oh.
1: Oh, I like that. Superior, Huron, America, Michigan, and Erie. Wow. Angela, that is
5: our five Great Lakes.
2: Well done.
5: You know, there's an issue with that, but I also want to send a shout out again to Gloria Steinem. If you are a biological female and you are working and you have your own income and you're able to purchase a car by way of financing it on your own, you need to thank Gloria Steinem, because back in the day, if you were a woman who worked and you wanted to purchase a car, you couldn't purchase it. Your husband had to sign off on it.
0: Yeah, my dad
5: had to buy it.
0: You're right, Angela. My dad signed off on my first car.
5: You know, you couldn't, as a woman, even if you owned your own income, you couldn't get credit.
0: Yep, I was out of college and I had a job and I bought a car and my dad had to co-sign. You are right, Angela.
2: In good news, Angela, when I teach my students about this, they're shocked. They cannot believe that it was so recent that women couldn't get a credit card or couldn't buy a car on their own.
0: Or a mortgage.
2: Yeah, or get a mortgage. Correct. Yeah, it's a very recent change.
1: But recent change that now feels like, what? I find that absolutely unbelievable when I first learned that.
0: No, that's true. Angela, appreciate you calling in. Thank you.
1: Let's talk to Ursula in Ogden Dunes, Indiana. Ursula, what do you think of you know, President Trump's executive order changing the name of Lake Ontario?
6: Hi. I just want to say, first of all, this is the most wonderful, wonderful program.
1: Oh,
6: I also want to say that Gloria and I were the same age.
0: So you're 92?
6: Yes, I'm still here.
1: Yes, you are, and we're so glad.
6: Donald. So am I. It's been fun. It's been a lovely life. However, there are many things you have to do as a woman. And one thing is, if you hear one of our politicians doing something absolutely ridiculous, like changing the name of Lake Ontario to Lake America, or changing the Gulf of Mexico to Gulf of America, I mean, his next move is probably going to change the name of the United States to the United States of Donald Trump. Okay? What I want to know is, why isn't anybody trying to stop him? Well, I mean, how can this possibly be legal?
0: And Ursula, what are you doing yourself to register?
6: I have all my Indiana senators. I have both of my Indiana senators on rapid call. I can't use the phone very well. I'm also legally blind. So,
0: oh, rock on, Ursula.
6: Well, life isn't easy as you age, but you know what? You still are part of this country. And it's so important for everybody to notify their politicians about what they think of this stuff.
0: Ursula,
6: I mean, come on.
0: Ursula, thank you for calling. We appreciate you. You are rocking it, and I like that you're adding the piece of you have already called your senators in Indiana. Those are two Republicans that you're calling to register your disapproval of this name change. It's Say More on 91.5 WBEZ. Let's talk to Roland in Rogers Park. Hey, Rev, how you doing this morning?
7: I am great. How are you guys this morning?
0: We're good. It's a lively conversation. What do you think about Lake Ontario having a different name?
7: I think it's going to always be Lake Ontario in the hearts and minds of millions. But, you know, if someone wanted to change the name, I think name changes are a good thing sometimes, like the former name of the Cleveland baseball team and the Washington football team.
0: Mm-hmm.
7: I just think that large institutions and landmarks like Skokie, Illinois, the name Skokie was chosen democratically by voters of the city of Skokie. And I think that's pretty cool. Democratic name changes are sweet, but you can't just have one dude just calling the shots like that.
0: Thanks for raising that, Roland, because I looked this up seeing you on the line, and I'm next door to Skokie, and I didn't realize this. In 1940, residents voted to change the name to Skokie, which is an indigenous origin word. It used to be Nile Center, which is why you have like the different Niles high schools, but the people voted to say we want to be Skokie now. So that's a great point.
2: Well, and this fits into the grand tradition of name changes of places, of cities over time is usually their sort of bottom-up approach to how people want to think of themselves or think of their cities. So if you think of recent ones like the transformation from Bombay to Mumbai, this is a rejection of the British colonial order, which called it Bombay, and the people in India wanted to change the name to Mumbai. So this is a democratic kind of change. Or the change to Denali for North America's highest mountain, which used to be called, well, it was called Denali, and then explorers changed it in the 1890s to Mount McKinley after the President of the United States.
0: Mm-hmm.
2: And starting earlier than that, but in 1975, the state of Alaska chose to change the name. There was this bottom-up movement, and it got stalled in Congress to change the name because Ohioans didn't want to change the name because McKinley was from Ohio. And eventually Obama came about and decided the issue and said, this is a bottoms-up way to honor the indigenous people of North America, so we now will call it Denali. And this is something that Donald Trump is wanting to change back.
1: Yeah, well, I was going to say he's
0: on Google Maps, it's Mount McKinley again
1: because he did another order to change it back. I also will say the Reverend referenced the name of the Washington football team. President Trump has pushed; he wants them to change it back to the slur that it used to be.
0: I think they have different owners now. So,
1: well, but he's saying, you know, you can't build your stadium unless you change the name. I think he's given that up. But what's that? Is that just more trolling, Professor?
2: I think it's partly yes, it's absolutely trolling. Partly it's signaling to sort of a white base that is rallied by opposition to DEI. And so anytime something is done in the name of political correctness, he thinks that he can get some traction with his voters. So he's just looking for ways to gain traction and to stay relevant to them. And then I also think there's something a little bit more interesting intellectually about it, which is, you know, his slogan, of course, which he stole from Truman, was Make America Great Again. And the big sort of value added is, again, could be anytime you want it to be, right? So when was America great? And he's making all these references to his childhood, to his sort of early adulthood, and that's when things seemed to be stable and when the world was looking like a better place. So he's trying to make references and hold on to that in a lot of ways that he can and resist that change.
0: You said Truman. Do you mean Lindbergh for Make America Great Again?
2: No, it was That's America First.
0: Oh, wow.
2: That's America First, another slogan.
0: Oh, okay.
2: So Make America Great Again has been used numerous times in presidential campaigns.
0: Okay.
2: But before Donald Trump, it was most recently used, I think it was 1948, by Truman.
1: Oh, okay.
0: Okay. Yeah. Thank you for clarifying that, because I got confused on my names.
1: Which is a little bit what we're talking about here today.
0: It's Say More on 91.5 WBEZ. When the official name of something changes or someone tries to change it, do you change what you call it, or is it still Sox Park?
1: Yeah.
0: 866-915-9239.
1: Yeah, more of your calls, more with Kevin Schultz from UIC coming up in just a minute. The number is 866-915-WBEZ. But first, more of Lisa Lavas. Hey, Lisa.
8: Mary, it's Comiskey.
1: Ah, of course.
0: See?
1: Well, they tore down Comiskey.
0: This is what I'm saying.
8: I forget what it is right now. Oh, it's Rateville.
0: It's
8: Sorry.
0: Rateville. It was the cell.
8: Comiskey, I mean, in the hearts of all.
0: That's right. You know. Okay. That's right, my friend.
8: That's right. All right. In the news, the cost of childcare is straining families. Analysis by the Associated Press finds hundreds of thousands of kids who qualify for federal child care subsidies are sitting on wait lists. The analysis showing eligible children waiting for aid in 23 states and the District of Columbia as of this spring. For instance, in Indiana, nearly 37,000 children were on the wait list, and the state is using $200 million in surplus funds to help it move about 8,000 children off that list. Federal Reserve Governor Christopher Waller says an inflation report out next week will largely determine whether he supports an interest rate hike later this month or not. The government will release its August inflation figures on September 11th. And if that report shows inflation continues to cool, Waller said, I would consider a rate hike if inflation comes in hot. Waller is an outspoken member of the Fed's seven-person governing board. His remarks add even more weight to the upcoming inflation data. WBEZ is supported by your membership and by Rogers Park Montessori School, located in Andersonville and entering its 60th anniversary year. Now accepting applications for ages 2 through 14. Information is at rpmschool.org. Just a few clouds out there. It's a little gray, but sunny, 87 degrees, and the heat index feels like 93. 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
0: It's Say More on 91.5 WBEZ, and today we're asking, what's in a name? How do you feel about President Trump trying to change the name of Lake Ontario to Lake America? We're also talking about the passing of Gloria Steinem, the key feminist leader who started working in the 60s and 70s to change how women think of ourselves and to fight for equality for everyone. 866-915-9239 is the number.
1: We have here in studio with us Kevin Schultz, history professor at the University of Illinois Chicago. And again, we're taking your calls, 866-915-WBEZ. Let's talk to Kelly in Uptown. Kelly, what are you thinking about on the news of Gloria Steinem's death?
9: It is certainly something that I enjoy this topic. Thank you so much for addressing it. But it's certainly heartbreaking because her work is not yet complete. Mm. I gave you guys a call because I couldn't help but resist, provide an example from maybe a month or so ago where I called I'm looking to redo a bathroom. I live in Chicago and I've lived in my condo for a couple of 20 years, couple decades. Mm-hmm. And called a couple places and I scheduled an appointment to have somebody come out and give me a estimate. And they called back to say they wouldn't come to my condo unless my husband was home.
1: What?
0: So,
9: yeah.
0: Did you ask what happens if I don't have a husband?
9: Well, so apparently when I was describing my living unit, I shared that I had a partner who lived there. Mind you, I've owned this place for 25 years and he hasn't lived there for even half of that. Has no interest. And I explained, this is my home. I'm the one making the financial decisions. And they said, sorry, it's our policy.
0: Did they explain why it's their policy?
9: I don't know. I was probably laughing too hard.
1: Well, I'm glad you were able to laugh about it. That is ridiculous. Kelly, thanks so much for calling.
0: Yeah, thank you. Let's talk to Erica in Crete. Hey, Erica, you wanted to talk about Gloria Steinem as well.
10: Yes. Last night, I'm about to turn 60, and last night I had three colleagues who were about 30, and one of them asked, what do you have your students call you? And I said, Ms. and they had never heard this term before. So I had to explain this to them. And I when I married my husband, I did not take his name. Mm-hmm. And he has since died, and I sort of maintained my name the whole time. The other thing I wanted to say, it was 25 years ago, I met her at a luncheon for a fundraiser for Planned Parenthood in downtown Chicago. And I had my four-month-old son with me because I was nursing. And he was quite welcome there. And I went up and said hello to her and asked her to hold my baby. And there was a photographer there. And that's one of my most cherished pictures.
1: Erica, thanks so much for calling in.
0: Thank you. And again, Erica, the example of not taking your husband's name.
1: Yeah.
0: Names are important.
1: Yeah. Professor Kevin Schultz of UIC, you know, we asked you to come in to talk about names, but you know, you're a professor of history. What are you thinking of on the occasion of Gloria Steinem's death?
2: Well, two thoughts predominate. One is the importance of Gloria Steinem in the feminist movement and in changing the way for the last 50 years we think about women's place in our society. Mm-hmm. You know, I talked earlier about some of the negative stereotypes that were attached to the word feminist. And here's Gloria Steinem with her long blonde hair parted down the middle and her aviator glasses that were sort of iconic. And she, one of her path-breaking journalistic pieces was when she posed as a Playboy bunny mm. to see what it was like and to expose sort of the undergirding sort of...
0: The low pay, the harassment, the assaults that would happen to these women wearing these skimpy costumes mm. so that they could be waitresses in an upscale establishment.
2: Right. And to tell that story from a woman's perspective was eye-opening in ways that might seem a little boring to us today, thank goodness. Mm. But it was eye-opening to society in 1969, 1970. So just the way that she sort of opened up, which gets to our caller's point here, which is opening up what it means to be a woman and occupy that space in our society. She was very pivotal in that. And then to build on that by starting Ms. Magazine in 1971, which was really the mouthpiece of feminism in a lot of ways. Mm-hmm. So not only did she change the shape of what feminism was, but she actually gave it some intellectual heft in ways that we're still grappling with today. So it's a major loss in American society. But it is also, I can't help but couple it with the passing of Dolly Parton
0: yes.
2: and certain other icons of the baby boomer era. And I do see this as sort of a transformation in how social justice movements are going to be fought. We're seeing sort of some of the past recede in ways, and some of those icons are dying. You know, Father Time remains undefeated. And it is beginning to ask questions, I guess, on what replaces them and what forms of protest and what kinds of spaces and what kind of language do we use to articulate a future for ourselves.
0: Just a note, I was reminded of this today. Ms. Magazine's cover story in 1977 about sexual harassment in the workplace started to put a spotlight on this issue because more women were going back into the workplace. Mm. And it became the basis of the 1980 movie 9 to 5, which starred Dolly Parton
1: wow.
0: and Jane Fonda and Lily Tomlin, which we watched last night because my husband and his buddy had not seen it. And I had when it came out, obviously. Yeah. And it's not a good movie.
1: Oh, but, okay. I like that.
2: How dare you?
0: But, you know, not a great movie, but it was very seminal to mm-hmm. a teenaged me. And I forever refused to get anyone coffee after that. Should we take another call?
1: Yeah, yes. I love that. You're connecting dots today. You're telling hard truths about 9 to 5. We're talking about name changes. Let's talk to Todd on the Northwest side. Todd, I wonder, you know, we were just talking about Gloria Steinem, but I wonder, how do you feel about President Trump changing the name, at least as far as the government's concerned, of Lake Ontario?
11: Well, I kind of put it together with a lot of other misdeeds of his, but his next misdeed will be to change the name of the state of Illinois.
1: Oh.
11: Because if you look at a map of Illinois, it provides a westward-facing profile of Donald Trump.
0: Ouch.
1: I never noticed that one.
0: That hurts. Oh, Todd. Okay. Thank you for calling. So, Professor, we are tying a lot of the room together today with the importance of words, the importance of names, how they reflect our society. And you were talking a little bit about the bottom-up nature of name changes that really end up being effective. What about the historical sort of examples we've seen of this top-down naming?
2: They tend to be derided even if they do last. Mm. And there's lots of ways to think about the top-down naming, from changing Comiskey Park to Guaranteed Rate Park or Rate Park or whatever it is now.
0: And those companies paid good money for that.
2: So that's a top-down change, but the people do not necessarily align behind that. Or you talked earlier about the Sears Tower, the Willis Tower, as it is to be called.
0: Right. And the Willis Company pays good money for that.
2: And, you know, there's a grocery store down the street from me that used to be called Pans, and 10 or 15 years ago it changed names, and I still call it Pans, and it becomes a sort of connector for other people who know what I'm talking about in my community. And that goes to sort of the deep connections that we make to names, that we give to names. There's something that makes helps us make sense of the world by doing that. Now, if we can be convinced that there are good reasons for a name change, whether that's because the Washington football team's name is offensive to a big group of people and we don't want to offend those people, then people will rally and get behind, many people will rally and get behind that, and they will no longer call it by its old name because they don't want to offend anybody. They still have the neural pathways and they still might make the mistakes because when they were little kids or whatever watching football games, they were used to that kind of name.
12: Right.
2: And I do want to do a quick shout out to our trans friends out there because they are big, they're big on this name changing front. And they, you know, are at the front guard, the sort of avant-garde there, the front lines there of changing how we think about things. And I understand why trans friends get offended when people call them by their dead names. And there is a moment where we have to make that switch in our neural because we're not trying to offend anybody.
0: Right.
2: It just it sometimes takes time.
0: Right.
2: And so top-down approaches are contested grounds. Bottoms up, they tend to have some momentum and there's a rationale behind it rather than just trolling like Donald Trump is doing.
0: Thanks so much to Kevin Schultz, history professor at UIC, and another history professor, Jennifer Breyer, who was on earlier. You know, it's a day for the fight and flames of University of Illinois Chicago. We appreciate you being here.
1: Yeah, and thanks to everyone who called in. If we weren't able to get you on the line, please leave a voicemail. I see Joe, who says he has no problem with the name changes. I wish we could get you on.
0: Yeah.
1: Please leave a voicemail. But now, ladies and gentlemen, please stand and remove your ball caps for our national anthem.

0: And that's Justice by Cassandra Wilson, the great jazz singer. She died yesterday at the age of 70. And that's it for Say More.
1: Tomorrow on the show, as Kanye plays Soldier Field, let's talk about art and artists. Whether we can ever separate the two, should we separate the two? Talk about it tomorrow at 10. I'm Patrick Smith.
0: I'm Mary Dixon. Here and Now is up next.
2: Makes you shine just like summer buttercups.
0: It is 10:59, and the Chicago Jazz Fest starts today. Coming up, it's Here and Now. More on Gloria Steinem. We'll honor the legacy of trailblazing journalist and feminist activist Gloria Steinem. That's coming up next. 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
5: And I'm Scott Tong. This is Here and Now. Coming up, feminist pioneer Gloria Steinem has died. She pushed for legalized abortion and equal pay for decades.
6: It's the kind of blue-collar working woman who needs these reforms the most, I think, and also poor women and welfare women. But I think it really is going forward on all levels at once.
4: Also, the apparent suicide of a Haitian man has shocked Springfield, Ohio. His family says he was despondent after immigration agents fitted him with a tracking device.
7: He was not feeling okay because of the bullies and everything. And I think that he was very distraught and depressed because of that in-call monitor.
4: These stories and making the most out of your late summer garden, coming up Here and Now.
5: After this news.
8: Live from NPR News, I'm Lakshmi Singh. Some of the most influential figures in the global fight for gender equality are paying tribute to a giant among them. Gloria Steinem died yesterday. The journalist and activist spent a lifetime championing women's rights, including abortion rights. In an interview with WHYY's Fresh Air, she said that despite the Supreme Court's decision to strike down Roe v. Wade, her work on reproductive justice was not in vain.
9: Politics and deep change and, you know, everything we're trying to do is like a tree. And too often we think the tree grows from the top, from Congress. Trees grow from the bottom.
8: Gloria Steinem was 92 years old. Tributes today include those of former Secretary of State and 2016 Democratic presidential nominee Hillary Rodham Clinton. Clinton says Steinem pushed open doors for millions of women. Two Democrats in Congress are urging the Department of Homeland Security to help state and local officials bolster election security ahead of November. Here's NPR's Jenna McLaughlin.
10: Ahead of the midterm elections, two Democrats are urging President Trump's Homeland Security Chief Mark Wayne Mullen and the Acting Director of the Cybersecurity and Infrastructure Security Agency Nick Anderson to take action. Senator Alex Padilla of California and Representative Joseph Morrell of New York demand that DHS distribute the nearly $40 million Congress approved for election security, including for an information-sharing center designed to help state and local election officials receive the latest intelligence on cyber threats and disinformation campaigns targeting their offices. The lawmakers point to ongoing digital attacks facing American critical infrastructure and federal cyber job cuts as additional reasons for urgency. Jenna McLaughlin, NPR News.
8: A new assessment of the deadly floods in Nepal and Tibet finds there were warning signs days before part of a glacier collapsed into a valley. The section of ice was about 3,000 feet wide, sending a fast-moving wall of water, ice, and debris some 80 miles downstream. NPR's Dia Hadid reports more than 1,200 people were killed, and about 4,000 others are still unaccounted for.
11: The assessment was by a consortium that looks at risk data in the high mountains. Scientists looked at publicly available satellite imagery and found melting had sped up on the glacier, a sign it was unstable, and there was an indication of a crack in the bedrock. One report author, Jakob Steiner, told NPR that their rapid assessment showed it's possible to develop an early warning system.
12: We could have seen indications that things are changing and could have been at least alert.
11: The report says there's still a risk of more flash flooding because of potentially unstable masses of rock and ice that remain on the glacier. Dia Hadid, NPR News.
8: This is NPR.
0: It is 11:04, 90 degrees, heat index 99. We have some heavy rain in the north suburbs. I'm Lisa Labas. This is WBEZ News. The son of a security guard killed by 9 police officers says it doesn't matter if his father was acting erratic, as police contend. Kenneth Williams Sr. is an armed security guard and was working at a bus and train depot in downtown Gary, Indiana, late Friday night. Police were called on reports of a security guard who was exhibiting unusual and erratic behavior. His son, Kenneth Williams Jr., says police could have handled this situation much better.
13: I don't think it came to the point where, you know, he had to be shot or shot at over 100 times. I think it's excessive. You know, I think it's just a lack of empathy for life. You know, it's just unreal.
0: 6 responding officers from Gary Police and 3 from the Lake County, Indiana Sheriff's Department are now on administrative leave, and the Indiana State Police is investigating. A second Chicago bridge became stuck yesterday just hours after the DuSabo Lakeshore Drive Bridge was reopened. The Sun-Times reports the Torrance Avenue Bridge remained in the raised position for more than an hour at about 4:30 in the afternoon. Chicago Department of Transportation confirmed both issues were heat-related. Each bridge is operating normally today. And 2 more beluga whales living at the Shedd Aquarium in Chicago have died. The Shedd says the 2 whales passed away yesterday despite animal care

0: Easy.
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3: I'm Peter O'Dowd in Phoenix. It's Here and Now. We woke up this morning to the news that trailblazing journalist and feminist icon Gloria Steinem died yesterday at the age of 92. For decades, Steinem challenged gender stereotypes, fought for reproductive freedom, and supported equal pay. Here she is speaking with the British broadcaster ITN back in 1992.
4: Actually, the only alternative to being a feminist is being a masochist if you're a woman. Because, you know, either we're full human beings or we're not.
3: In 2013, she received the Presidential Medal of Freedom from President Obama.
2: Steinem began her career as a journalist, writing about working undercover at the Playboy Club, exposing the sexism and poor working conditions for women. She went on to New York Magazine and co-founded Ms. Magazine, the first national magazine run by and written for women. Her writing and activism inspired Amanda Nguyen, among others. Nguyen is an activist, astronaut, and author of the Sexual Assault Survivor Bill of Rights, and she worked alongside Steinem, teaching a masterclass on feminism in America. Amanda, welcome to Here and Now.
5: Thank you for having me.
2: Your thoughts today on Gloria Steinem?
5: Well, of course, it's a bittersweet day. I wouldn't be honest if I didn't say I do feel an immense and profound sense of grief. Of course, you know, this loss that I feel made up of the memories that I have of this extraordinary human is also coupled with the thought of what a gift Gloria has been to our entire world. Of course, to the feminist movement, but to every human being. And I wouldn't be where I am. You know, the survivor rights movement for gender-based violence wouldn't be where it is without her.
2: Yeah. And together, the two of you taught a master class. Can you talk about that class?
5: Yeah, absolutely. You know, actually, that class was because Gloria wanted to share the stage. You know, I think Masterclass actually approached Gloria and saying, you know, would you like to teach? And she said, no, actually, I would do this if I'm able to bring other people along with me.
2: Oh, she wanted to share it with you.
5: And others that were there. And so this is very to Gloria's principles. She believed in movement building. She believed that we are linked and not ranked, that, you know, revolutions like trees grow from the bottom up. So these are quotes by her, by the way. And
2: she has so many amazing quotes.
5: I've been reflecting. Yes, you know, at her heart. She's a writer, you know, and groundbreaking, this magazine. I know she was about to go on a book tour for her memoir that's coming up and about to be published. So, you know, we're obviously looking forward to reading her memoir now in a world that she has she's no longer in, but has created change.
2: Yeah. And just trying to kind of understand, because I find fascinating that, you know, the masterclass that you taught together. Do you remember what she said, what she expressed in the masterclass?
5: The specific principles that she found important was that the most revolutionary act for a woman is to have her own journey. And she wanted to emphasize that the barrier to entry to creating change is really just when we decide. You know, one of her quotes is, a movement is only people moving. And the way that she created change is, of course, enormous. That's what we honor her for today and always. But it was also micro on the individual level, on the empathy level. You know, another one of her quotes is, empathy is the most radical of human emotions. And she wanted to really teach and express that we all can make change, no matter who we are or where we come from.
2: Yeah. Your organization, RISE, advocates for survivors of sexual violence. How do you connect your work today to the work of Gloria Steinem and her generation?
5: I mean, we wouldn't be where we are without her, you know, because she spoke up and showed us what political organizing looks like, you know, because she had such an incredible force in movement building and also in showing us the way that our voices matter, that created the foundation.

0: been for our generation of activists. You know, for me, she specifically helped in mentoring on the United Nations resolution that we ended up passing. I remember once when we were on another book tour of hers, she had expressed advice on coalition building, how to get decision makers to listen to you, but also, more importantly, how to organize our community so our voices are heard. You know, we would not have been able to pass these rights without her.
1: Gloria Steinem, of course, had her critics, many strident, many criticizing her personally, working against her proposals and ideas. How do you think about the state of the movement now, the challenges now?
0: Yeah, I mean, when one trailblazes, there's a reason and a thing they're blazing against in a patriarchy, in a world that was not and is not necessarily set up for someone like her. She has become a legend. And we, as women, do have more rights because she fought for us. We do have greater platforms because she demanded it for us. And we know now how to organize because she has shown us the way.
1: We've been talking about Gloria Steinem with activist and astronaut Amanda Nguyen. Amanda, thank you very much.
0: Thanks.
2: The death of a young man in Springfield, Ohio this week has shocked a community of Haitian immigrants across the country. 20-year-old Pierre Damas Bell walked into traffic on a busy highway Monday and was run over by a tractor trailer. His family believes it was a suicide. The recent high school graduate had posted on social media that he was ashamed of the tracking device immigration agents had placed on his ankle. Like 350,000 other Haitians in the U.S., he just lost temporary protected status, and he was facing deportation. Villez Dorsonville leads the Haitian Support Center in Springfield. Villez, welcome back to the program.
3: Thank you for having me, Peter.
2: Well, Springfield, as we know, is known for its Haitian community. It's also become a lightning rod for this debate over TPS. How is the community responding to this young man's death?
3: I think that it's a shocking news for the community. We have seen people being depressed, people who are expressing the way they are feeling because of the tag they are wearing. But we never believed if that would have led to that type of scenario where a young man took his life because he saw his dreams not being able to achieve because of the bracelet.
2: I understand that you've been supporting Bell's family this week. Members of your staff had spoken to him before his death. I mean, do we know if his fear of deportation was what led to this apparent suicide, or was he dealing with other mental health issues?
3: Actually, what happened to Pierre was that he got a scholarship to go to Wittenberg University to play soccer. And 1 week before everything started, he received a letter to go and get the ankle monitor. And because of the ankle monitor that was on his leg, he automatically was rejected and lost his scholarship. So this is why he went to Rice State, because he was unable to play soccer for Wittenberg University anymore. So when he went to Rice, he continued to take the course of OTC. But it seems that he was...
2: The ROTC course.
3: Yeah, the ROTC course. And
2: I see.
3: He was teased by some of his classmates. And when he came back home, he expressed to his father that he was not feeling okay because of the bullies and everything. Mm-hmm. And I think that he was very distraught and depressed because of that ankle monitor.
2: Teased by his classmates, you say. So the federal government has said that no one has to wear an ankle monitor, that anyone living in the U.S. without status could go back to their country and even get paid a few thousand dollars to do so. What do you say to that?
3: I think that this should not be a moment for this particular comment when a 20-year-old lost his life in this condition. There should be a way for them to show their sympathy to the family and to honor the memory of the young man. I understand they want to enforce the law, but enforcing the law does not mean that you don't have to have compassion for other people.
2: Mm. Well, Ohio Governor Mike DeWine, who is a Republican, did have compassion. He spoke with reporters earlier this week about his death, and he called it a tragedy. Let's listen.
4: Well, I think it's also important for us as a people to think about, do we want this being done, this mass deportation, in our name? And whether that's, do we really support that? I don't think that's what most Americans support.
2: Villes, the Trump administration has so far sent two deportation flights to Haiti since it canceled TPS for Haitians. Do you know anyone else who's been swept up in this and sent back to Haiti, and how are they doing?
3: We have a list of more than 34 detainees, and among those flights were two of them. Unfortunately, this is what this administration is choosing to do, even though the country is not good, but they're still sending people there. This is a way to show the world that the U.S. that we used to know is no longer that U.S. because they no longer have any respect for human dignity and even treat them with justice that they deserve.
2: Villes d'Orsonville, Executive Director of the Haitian Support Center in Springfield, Ohio. Thank you very much for your time.
3: Thank you so much for having me.
2: Let's hear it now.

0: 1118, and you're listening to Here and Now on 91.5 WBEZ. Coming up on the program, more news about feminist icon Gloria Steinem, who has died. 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

0: seeing some strong storms moving through the northern suburbs, places like Northbrook, Highland Park, Wheeling, Buffalo Grove, Vernon Hills, Lake Forest, up into southern Wisconsin, places like Kenosha and Racine, just about to get it. Summers, Wisconsin, and Sturtevant and Bristol also being kind of socked right now with some heavy rain. Weather forecast, sunny and hot today, a high of 94. The heat index could be around 100 today. 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
2: It's Here and Now. You'll want to listen to this, but maybe turn the volume down just a bit. A new survey finds that over 80% of Gen Z adults have experienced ringing, buzzing, or muffled hearing after listening to loud music or attending an event, and 1 in 10 say it happens to them regularly. Frankie Oliver is the audiology manager at the RNID. It's a national charity in the UK that supports people with hearing loss. The group conducted the survey. Frankie, welcome.
3: Thank you very much for having me.
2: You know, I'm sure a lot of people can relate to this. The music stops after a concert and something just doesn't feel right in the ears. Is that cause for alarm?
3: Absolutely. So it is quite a common thing people experience. And at RNID, we actually call this a hearing hangover. And it is a sign that you've probably overdone it a little bit with noise levels. For most people, this experience only sort of lasts for about 24 hours. And you might notice that your hearing kind of gets back to normal after that point. But if you keep doing that, and if you keep exposing your hearing to this kind of loud sound, whether that's at a festival or a live concert or a club, eventually that damage will kind of build up and you'll start to notice it becomes permanent. So you might find that you're not be able to hear so well. You might find that you hear a ringing or a buzzing sound in your ears, and that is called tinnitus. So yes, it is definitely something that people should be paying attention to and know the things that they can do to reduce this risk.
2: What's actually going on in your ears when you're experiencing that muffled sound or the ringing?
3: Yeah, so what happens is we've got inside our inner ears, so inside our organ of hearing called the cochlea, we've got thousands of tiny sound sensing cells, and we call these hair cells. Over time, if you're exposed to loud noise, these hair cells kind of move in response to sound. When a sound is loud enough, so whether that's a really sudden loud sound or whether that's kind of loud sound over a period of time, what happens is that these cells die off. So once those cells do die off, they're gone permanently. So it's really important to protect them and avoid that noise damage before it becomes permanent.
2: Well, one way to do that would be earplugs, but as your survey showed, only 7% of concert goers in the UK in their 20s are using them. Why do you think that is?
3: Yeah, so we found that a lot of people say that they might feel embarrassed to be seen wearing them. And quite a big concern that most people have is that they feel it will kind of cut off their experience. They won't feel they get the same experience if they've got, you know, earplugs in. They won't be able to hear the same way.
2: Is that true?
3: It depends what kind of earplugs you're talking about. So for most people, they might think of earplugs as kind of little blocks of foam that you put in your ears and everything gets really quiet. But actually, these days, you can get some really sophisticated and quite reasonably priced, quite low cost music earplugs that basically reduce the harmful volume, stop you getting that really harmful level of sound, but allow you to still hear that amazing kind of sound quality that allows you to be part of that experience still. So it's definitely not the case anymore that you feel that you have to kind of compromise on your experience. You can absolutely get earplugs these days that will allow you to still kind of have that amazing night out.
2: You know, I'm not sure it's just a Gen Z thing. When was the last time you really saw anyone at a concert with earplugs?
3: There's a similar attitude among other age groups, but we know that Gen Z are going to these environments probably more frequently than your millennials or your Gen Xers.
2: Yes. Okay. I can vouch for that.
3: But it's really important that, you know, whatever age you are protecting your hearing as well. So this isn't just advice for Gen Z. This is advice for anybody that might be going to those kind of loud noise events.
2: Fair enough. And you're right. It's not just concerts. I'm also thinking about sporting events or even the fitness class at the gym, or ride on the subway. even like scrolling Instagram with earbuds on for hours on end, I think, you know, can all put stress on anyone's ears, no matter how old you are.
3: Absolutely. And while this research that we were looking at was focusing on loud events, we know that there are risks around headphone use as well. So there's some really good things to reduce your risk of noise exposure through headphone use. And that, you know, the easiest thing that you can do is literally just turn the volume down a notch, and that will do a huge amount of good in reducing your risk. Other things that you can do is make sure that you are taking regular breaks when you're wearing headphones. So if you're listening to music for, say, an hour, just have 5 minutes of break, of quiet, and that will really help your ears kind of recover and, you know, reduce the risk of damaging your hearing. And you mentioned the subway there. We also, in the UK, there's a lot of news around our system in London, the Tube. There's, you know, people talk about the noise levels on that. And actually, if you are anywhere where there's quite a lot of background noise and you're wearing headphones listening to music, make sure you're not increasing the volume to kind of like a dangerous level to try and drown out that external noise, because that's a really, you don't necessarily realize how loud you're making your headphones. And if you've got noise cancelling technology in those headphones, make sure that's switched on as well, because that will really help.
2: Frankie Oliver, audiology manager at RNID. It's a national charity in the UK that supports people with hearing loss. Frankie, thank you.
3: Thank you so much.
4: The NBA is punishing a big star and its richest team owner. The league has suspended LA Clippers owner Steve Ballmer after finding the team violated its cap on team salaries. Ballmer has been fined $30 million. We should say Ballmer's wife, Connie Ballmer, is a financial supporter of NPR. As for the Clippers, the team lost first-round draft picks for the next 5 years. And the player at the center of this is Kawhi Leonard of the Clippers. The NBA says he has to pay $700,000 for a scheme, giving him more than he was authorized to make. Let's talk now to sports columnist Miriam Swanson of the LA Times. Miriam, welcome.
5: Hi, thanks for having me. Appreciate it.
4: For those of us not watching too closely, how does the NBA salary cap work, and how, in the view of the NBA, did the Clippers violate it?
5: So the salary cap is put in place to maintain competitive balance so that, you know, an owner like Steve Ballmer, who owns the Clippers and is worth about $152 billion, according to Forbes, can't just buy anything and everything he wants. But it turns out the NBA, you know, Pablo Torre finds out that the Pulitzer Prize winning podcast did an investigation and found that the Clippers had apparently circumvented that salary cap by sort of systematically facilitating multi-million dollar endorsement deals with a company called Aspiration. The NBA did a third party investigation and found out that it appears that they did that with multiple of the team sponsors and sort of set Kawhi up with lucrative deals that are against the NBA's rules.
4: These apparent endorsement deals, were they, or some of them, kind of sham deals?
5: Yeah. Famously with the Aspiration deal, sort of it was this carbon offset company where if you invested in them, they would plant trees to negate your company's carbon. Kawhi got a like $28 million deal with them and never did any endorsing for them. he didn't appear or anything. He didn't post anything on his social media. He sort of just took the money and it did no work.
4: Yeah. And briefly, can you talk a little bit more about what the Clippers are saying?
5: The Clippers say they vehemently reject the NBA's findings. They say that the NBA sort of led them astray with how the investigation was going. They plan to fight it. They cannot go to arbitration with the league. In their mind, they follow the rules as far as introducing Kawhi to these sponsors. The NBA obviously sees it differently.
4: Miriam, you have a column in the LA Times. The title kind of says it all. Quote, Kawhi Leonard is a Hall of Fame scam artist who deserves Clippers fans booze. Booze why?
5: Booze, well, so I covered the Clippers for quite a few years when Kawhi got there in his first years with the team. Everything around Kawhi has always been sort of opaque, sort of a mystery. He's very reticent. He is, if you're bringing in a star player to the LA market, you would want him to not just be great as a player, but also to have charisma to, you know, break through in this entertainment ecosystem. Kawhi was not a star. I mean, they call him the fun guy, ironically, because he is so sort of boring.
4: He doesn't smile, right? You don't see a lot of emotion on his face.
5: Right, exactly. And he never really did much to connect with Clipper fans. And nonetheless, Clipper fans have been long-suffering, very loyal, and they stuck with him. They rode for him. They defended him. He played only about 60% of regular season games.
4: Injured a lot. Yeah.
5: But it wasn't only that he was injured. It was that the team would be secretive about how he was injured and when he was coming back or if he was coming back or if he was injured at all. And it kind of drove people up the wall. Mm. They brought him in, the big fanfare, and now we find out they did way more than anybody realized. And they never even made it to an NBA Finals. They made it to one Western Conference Finals, and yes, that was without Kawhi because he was injured. His message yesterday, he made a statement that he basically just kind of shrugged it off and said, well, you know, some people in my inner circle did some things and now I'm going to go to Toronto and enjoy a clean slate. And it felt very disrespectful to these fans who'd been, you know, cheering for him and supporting him and defending him all this time.
4: Yeah,
5: so
4: yeah,
5: I think they feel burned.
4: Kawhi Leonard has to, according to the investigation, pay a bunch of money back. Going forward, what does this mean for the Clippers?
5: I would say Kawhi has to pay back one game's salary, basically.
4: Oh,
5: so
4: okay.
5: It is a bunch of money,
4: yeah.
5: To most of us, $700,000. For the Clippers, they really got the hammer, though. They're losing 5 first-round draft picks, all told. They have to pay a $30 million fine. Steve Ballmer, who loves to go to Clipper games, loves to be seen at Clipper games.
4: He's always there, front row, right? Yeah.
5: Absolutely. Suspended for a year. The president of business operations, Gillian Zucker, suspended for a year. President of basketball operations, Lawrence Frank, is suspended for 6 months. And the 5 draft picks is interesting because when they signed Kawhi initially as a free agent in 2019, he demanded that they go and trade for another star. And so the Clippers traded 5 first-round draft picks to bring in that star, Paul George. And so now basically he's cost them 10 first-round draft picks, which in the NBA is a huge, huge deal.
4: I feel for Clippers fans. Do you have a word for them?
5: Hang in there, guys.
4: Yeah.
5: But
4: yeah,
5: they've been through it. Yeah, if there's any fan base in America probably that has hung tough through some tough times between Donald Sterling and now this, is those folks.
4: Miriam Swanson is a sports columnist for the LA Times. Miriam, thank you so much.
5: I appreciate you guys.
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6: Live from NPR News in Boston, I'm Steve Brown. The jury in the Lindsey Clancy trial is in its 6th day of deliberations. The jurors have been struggling to reach a verdict and have twice said they're deadlocked on whether the Massachusetts mother is criminally responsible for killing her 3 young children. Clancy, a former labor and delivery nurse, admits to strangling the children in 2023. Her attorney says postpartum psychosis drove her actions, while prosecutors argue she was aware of what she was doing. The trial has sparked debate over maternal mental health. If the jury remains deadlocked, a mistrial could be declared. Former Secretary of State Hillary Clinton, former First Lady Jill Biden, and a slew of writers and activists are lauding Gloria Steinem as a revolutionary and inspiring figure. The celebrated author and activist, who became one of the most visible symbols and potent voices of the U.S. women's movement, died yesterday at her home in New York City. She was 92. Clinton said Steinem opened doors for millions of women. More Americans filed for unemployment benefits last week, but layoffs are still comparatively rare and jobless claims remain at historically low levels. The Labor Department reported filings for benefits ticked up to 106,000 last week. 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
0: It is 11:33. 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Still to come on Here and Now, more memories of Gloria Steinem. 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
0: Seeing some strong storms in the far north suburbs. Evanston getting a little bit. Highland Park getting kind of socked right now. 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
2: It's here and now. Gloria Steinem fought for feminism and gender equality. Her death at 92 is another moment to reflect on her life. Here's NPR's Juliana Kim.
9: Gloria Steinem started her journalism career in the 1960s, at a time when newsrooms were run by men and female reporters were largely restricted in what they were allowed to cover. She recalled coming up against that power structure during a conversation with NPR in 1987.
10: I and lots of women could not write about political subjects for the existing magazines. We were thought to be the experts on, you know, food, makeup, babies, and celebrities.
9: Steinem didn't allow those limitations to stop her, though. She chased hard-hitting investigative stories, like in 1963 when she went undercover at one of Hugh Hefner's nightclubs. The expose revealed the sexism and low wages endured by cocktail waitresses, and it challenged Hefner's claim that his Playboy empire was a sexual revolution beneficial for men and women alike. Steinem went on to launch her own publication named Miss Magazine. In 1972, she told NPR,
10: "The women's magazines that are around, most of which all of us who work on MS have worked for, are really talking about women in their roles as wives and mothers."
9: Steinem added that she felt those magazines missed the full picture of women's lives.
10: "It's not really allowing women to tell the truth about their daily experiences."
9: Miss Magazine boldly addressed topics that were considered off-limits, like abortion, lesbianism, domestic abuse, and gender roles. Its 1977 cover story about sexual harassment forced the long-silenced issue into the national spotlight, and it later became the basis of the 1980 hit movie 9 to 5, starring Dolly Parton.
11: "Look, I've been straight with you from the first day I got here, and I put up with all your pinching and staring and chasing me around the desk because I need this job, but this is the last straw."
9: Steinem was born in Toledo, Ohio in 1934. After college, she spent 2 years in India, which partly inspired her work as a grassroots activist and political organizer. Around the same time she founded Miss Magazine, Steinem helped form the National Women's Political Caucus, which to this day helps recruit, train, and endorse women for public office. Steinem told NPR in 1971 that women have helped men with their political campaigns for generations, yet their concerns remained underrepresented.
10: "We're not going to do that anymore. Let the male candidates do their own typing and mimeographing and, driving voters to the poll. We're going to work for each other now."
9: In 2013, Steinem received the Presidential Medal of Freedom, which is the highest civilian honor. Then-President Barack Obama called her a game changer, and he praised Steinem's commitment to shedding light on all the ways women are treated unfairly simply for their gender.
12: "Because of her work across America and around the world, more women are afforded the respect and opportunities that they deserve. But she also changed how women thought about themselves."
9: Among the legislative issues that mattered most to Steinem was reproductive rights, having had an illegal abortion herself at age 22. In her lifetime, she has seen the widespread availability of contraception and the morning after pill. But Steinem also witnessed the Supreme Court overturn Roe v. Wade in 2022, which ended federal protections for abortions. She told NPR that despite that outcome, she didn't believe her work on reproductive justice was in vain.
10: "I mean, one thing I've learned over time, over and over again, that politics and deep change and, you know, everything we're trying to do is like a tree."
9: Steinem added that too often we think trees grow from the top, like from Congress, when in fact they grow from the bottom by everyday people and their communities. Juliana Kim, NPR News.
2: We'll have more stories about Gloria Steinem today. 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
0: 11:38, you are listening to Here and Now on WBEZ. Still to come on the program, it's time to harvest your late summer vegetables. We've got some recipes to help you kind of make the most of that. That's coming up in about 12 minutes. WBEZ's nonprofit spotlight is supported by Shedd Aquarium, where animals, people, science, and conservation come together through community outreach, education, and research. Shedd protects the water that supports life in the Great Lakes region and beyond. More at sheddaquarium.org. Shedd Aquarium, for animals, for people, for communities, for love of waterkind.
13: Flack billed its license plate reader cameras as critical to public safety. But how much surveillance is too much? 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
0: Some stories we're following. Some critics are questioning a series of videos promoting Chicago Mayor Brandon Johnson's economic agenda. That series was produced by a group called World Business Chicago. This is the city's economic arm. It's both publicly and privately funded. And now this group has a series of videos that highlight development. Some of the videos are narrated by the mayor. 8 Chicago alders have signed a letter questioning whether it's really appropriate to use taxpayer dollars on this project when Johnson is expected to announce his reelection. A little bit of rain if you're in the far north suburbs. This is WBEZ.
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4: I'm Scott Tong in Washington, D.C. This is Here and Now. College students across the country are back on campus, and while the hallways may be bustling, a study published earlier this year in the Journal of American College Health found more than half of U.S. college students report feeling lonely. The study, conducted at the University of Cincinnati, involved nearly 65,000 students at more than 120 schools. And the researchers found the students who use social media at least 16 hours a week had significantly higher odds of reporting loneliness. Sasha Joe is an assistant professor of public health at Wayne State University, and I spoke to her about the unique challenges students face back in February. So why? Why are so many college students lonely?
14: This is a great question. So, you know, the study that you reported aligns similar to kind of what we've seen in the national study that I work on, that is out of both Wayne State, University of Michigan, Boston University, and UCLA, where about like 52% of students are expressing that they have high degree of loneliness. And, you know, one explanation that I think you mentioned was this excessive social media use, right?
4: Yeah.
14: Like this using social media, I mean, not surprising. It's replacing real world interactions, meaningful real world interactions, right? It could be worsening isolation that already exists, certainly exacerbating anything that's already existing. And I think for college students and even adults beyond college years, excessive time online can really crowd out like offline interactions, right? It crowds out sleep too and campus involvement and erodes a lot of these networks that actually protect and works against loneliness.
4: Yeah. And speaking of society-wide going beyond college students for a little bit, you know, we've spoken on this program a couple times to Dr. Vivek Murthy, the former Surgeon General, and he declared loneliness an epidemic when he was Surgeon General back in 2023. Epidemic is a big word. Do you see it that way?
14: You know, it is a big word. And I can only speak to kind of the population within my expertise, which is this like 18 to 25 year age range where it's of kind of traditional students in higher ed. And I think college students are particularly vulnerable because they're at this time of their lives from a developmental perspective where they're leaving their existing social networks. Many are living away from home for the first time. They're adjusting to kind of new environments and redefining their childhood identities that could at baseline destabilized belonging. And then you think about the structure of colleges and how it really fosters sometimes like fragmented relationships, right? Like these large lectures, changing your roommates, short academic terms. It already makes it hard to move from acquaintances to having secure friendships. And then you add this layer of social media, where we know that, you know, from existing studies for college students in particular, like this heavy use, this passive use can really exploit these existing vulnerabilities already happening at this developmental stage.
4: We've been talking about loneliness. Other large-scale surveys of this age group, very data-rich, find high rates of depression, suicidal thoughts. I mean, in some cases, maybe ticking down a little bit, but still at numbers that many professionals find worrying. In your view, yeah. Is this all connected?
14: It's definitely connected. You know, there is a strong connection between loneliness and mental health symptoms. Loneliness is a risk factor for depression and anxiety, right? We know that chronic loneliness elevates stress hormones. It's related to raised blood pressure. It increases just general kind of severe psychological distress. And I think for this age range in particular, it's significant because we're at an epidemiologically vulnerable stage too. So this traditional age of college students directly coincides with age of onset for lifetime mental illness, in that like 75% of lifetime mental illness will onset by age 24. So many college students are actually experiencing mental health symptoms for the first time, or an intensification of an underlying concern. And then you add chronic loneliness to this, and you add another layer of social media, and we do kind of have a really concerning situation at hand.
4: The question, I guess, is what can colleges and universities do? I have one in college now. I've put two through university, have had these conversations. I know in many cases, because they're not connecting with other people, are not going to look for professional help. They're not going to say it out loud and say, I have this problem and I need help. So how can the universities help?
14: That is the question, right? So, you know, I'm going to kind of give you some insight both from my research and also like anecdotally from what I've seen as a professor.
4: Sure.
14: So I think that there's some evidence, like research evidence out there, where interventions that target the passive use of social media, when we're really targeting kind of limiting scrolling time, you know, nudging students to be more active and purposeful in their online engagement, that's shown some kind of promise in improving mood and reducing loneliness. There's a report that's actually coming out of our research team, the Healthy Minds Network, on peer support programs and kind of its evidence around effectiveness. So these programs complement clinical care as a way that you can really build connection and belonging. So there's like different models of this. There's like peer-led education, group-based support, advocacy groups, online peer forums, and so forth. And as a professor that teaches undergrads, I think about social connectedness all the time in my course design. So I really try to incorporate a lot of small group work into my courses and semester-long projects in groups to give students this opportunity to really get to know a smaller group of their peers, right? Because I think just having kind of consistent time in person with other students and other peers is really important when we're addressing things like loneliness.
4: What about the students who don't talk about it?
14: Yeah. And I think that that's what's kind of dangerous about kind of the social media, the TikToks and the AI, right? It often kind of delays like you actually seeking support when you need it. And for those students, that's tougher. And I think some of, again, like the low-hanging fruit here is for faculty to do some psychoeducation in their classrooms, right? Like students are showing up class and maybe like I always talk about mental health in my class. And I am a mental health researcher, so it is a little unfair, but I think it's important for students to know what the early signs are, right? Like what is a level of stress that is not just normal stress, right? Yeah. And also I think normalizing my own struggles, like I think students feel better when they know that what they're going through isn't just unique to them. Like this is like a normal part of development, and it's also normal to seek additional support. Many of the students that I see don't even know we have like a campus counseling center where they can get support for free without it showing up on their insurance statements, right? Like just that piece of information I think is really valuable to share.
15: Yeah, and good for them to know that, right? This is not shared with anybody, not shared with family members.
14: That's right.
15: Important. Yeah. Do you have any suggestions, advice, professor, for parents of college kids like me, who are far away, you know, from their children and wondering what to look for?
14: I think for parents, there's a psychoeducation piece involved here too, right? So making sure you know what the warning signs are. You know, like it is hard to connect you with your child in the same way when they're in a different state or a different, even a different, you know, region of the same state, you know, watching for warning signs, sleep changes, kind of withdrawal, both from you, social withdrawal, appetite or mood changes, increased substance use. These are kind of like warning signs that are fairly common in changing kind of mental health states. And then helping with like practical steps like insurance, which is so objectively complicated, could also be really helpful. And then again, I can't emphasize enough, right? Like normalizing common struggles, like making friends, coursework being challenging, feeling homesick. These are all normal things. Let's talk about them. And let's talk about how important it is to care for our mental health and reinforce kind of habits that can improve our well-being. Like I think sleep for college students is huge, right? Yeah, college students do not sleep enough. They are not eating regular meals, often nutritious meals, you know, prioritizing some movement during the day, especially outside. So these kind of just healthy habits of life, like reinforcing those when you're away from your child is important. And then of course, breaks from screens and socializing in person as much as possible.
15: Sasha Joe is Assistant Professor of Public Health at Wayne State University in Detroit. Professor, thanks so much for the time.
14: Oh, of course. My pleasure.
15: And you are listening to Here and Now.
0: You are listening to Here and Now on WBEZ. We've got 1A coming up at noon. Today, we're going to talk about flock cameras. There's been a lot of talk about flock cameras all around the U.S. There's plenty in the Chicago area. We'll hear what fleets of flock cameras mean for your privacy. Talking about that at noon on 1A.
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2: It's Here and Now on the cusp of Labor Day weekend. My kids are back in school, and Scott, at this point, I am pretty much done with summer.
15: Well, Peter, my thermometer here in the Mid-Atlantic suggests not yet. Many hot days left over here.
2: Yeah, sure. Here in Arizona, too. But I think this is also why our favorite chef, Kathy Gunst, is still cooking like it's summer. She's got lots of corn and tomatoes in her new recipes, and she's with us now. Kathy, welcome back.
18: Thank you. Hi.
15: Hey, Kathy. Good to talk to you. So how are you starting, or have you started, the culinary transition into fall?
18: No, I'm one of these people that hangs on to summer as long as she can. My garden is in full out. The tomatoes are coming faster than I can keep at them.
15: You got to send a picture.
18: Yes, the corn down the street is beautiful. There's eggplant everywhere, zucchini. This is really one of my favorite times of year, even though I get melancholy. Just, you know, I'm still that fourth grader that's not ready to go back to school.
2: I've tried growing corn. It is not easy, I'll tell you that. But, excuse me, gosh. Tell us about some of the stuff that you've come up with here, including a Thai corn soup that uses fresh corn on the cob. What difference does that fresh corn make?
18: Well, a lot, a huge amount, particularly this time of year when it's so sweet and so available. So you shuck the corn, you put the corn cob, the whole thing in a bowl, and take a sharp knife and just cut your way down the corn to get all the kernels removed. And then this soup is such a great soup for this transitional time of year. It uses leeks or onions, a little hot red pepper, some lemongrass or lemon zest, a potato, and then you use Thai red curry paste and coconut milk. The coconut milk gives it this beautiful, rich flavor. And then you can add vegetable stock or chicken stock. And I add fresh cilantro leaves. If you hate them, you can use parsley and fresh lime juice. And it's a very bright, sweet, lively soup that's just ideal for the, we're getting a few cool nights up here in the Northeast, but it's great for this time of year.
15: Wow, and it's got the little kick, I imagine, right, from from what definitely. You put in the Kathy. So what does this go well with?
18: Oh my goodness, just all the beautiful greens that are out, a big old salad. It's wonderful just on its own. Honestly, I'd eat it for breakfast, lunch, or dinner.
2: You have a recipe for a tomato galette, which is kind of like a tomato pie, but not a pie.
18: It's a whole lot simpler. It's very rustic. You roll out pastry. You can buy it from the store, no judgment, or make your own. What's great about making your own is that I add fresh herbs to it. So I add thyme or basil and tarragon. So the pastry gets a beautiful flavor. Roll it into a circle. And then the filling is some sauteed onion, fresh basil, ricotta cheese mixed with parmesan, and then loads of beautifully ripe tomatoes layered on top. You could also add fresh corn kernels. And then you just flip the edges of the galette pastry over, not so that you cover the tomatoes and the corn, but you create a kind of an edge or a crust. It's like a cross between a pizza and a pie, but so much easier to make than a pie.
15: And I'm just learning this word galette, G-A-L-E-T-T-E. Is that right?
18: That is it.
15: Tell us more about the word.
18: It's French, and it is a kind of a rustic tart, and I am so into making them. I use zucchini, I use corn. In a few months, I'll add winter squash to them. It's just, it's on rotation in my kitchen because, honestly, you can put it together in an hour.
2: Okay, last one, Kathy. Eggplant parmesan. Eggplant from the garden. One of my favorites.
18: The best. Me too. And one of the tricks with this is that you don't fry it in all that oil. You heat the oven till it's hot. You can also do this on a charcoal or gas grill. And you roast the eggplant until it's really soft and almost deflated, but not fully. So then you just slice the eggplant. You put it on the bottom of an oven-proof casserole. There's tomato sauce on the bottom. And then again, you're going to add a ricotta topping, fresh basil, eggplant, mozzarella, eggplant, and then lots of fresh, ripe tomato slices on top. This whole thing can be made like a day ahead of time. You pop it in the oven, you bake it for about a little bit under an hour, and it's this very hearty but still summery dinner that is not that complicated. And the fact that you can do it all a day ahead of time makes it really okay for a weeknight even.
15: Yeah. And Kathy, briefly, for those of us who may not be growing this, any tips this time of year for choosing from the store, from the market, tomatoes, corn?
18: Tomatoes, let it feel heavy. It should have a wonderful smell. It's not so much about the color because it depends on the variety. And the corn, the silk coming out of it should be bright. It shouldn't look like dead, dry straw. That means it's been sitting around way too long.
2: You know, it's funny because of where I am. I'm just going to get my garden started up right about now. So
18: you're making
2: we're on
18: so
2: different
18: jealous.
2: Trajectories here. Kathy Gunst, we're going to have all the recipes at hereandnow.org. Thanks as always. We appreciate
18: you. Happy gardening. Happy cooking.
2: You too. Here and Now is a production of NPR and WBUR. I'm Peter O'Dowd in Phoenix.
15: And I'm Scott Tong in Washington, D.C. 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
0: 11:58, you're listening to Here and Now on WBEZ. And coming up next, it's 1A. Today, we're going to talk about flock cameras. They might be in your neighborhood and... you know, what does this mean for your privacy? We'll talk about it next on 1A.
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0: So it's still quite a hot day, 90 degrees right now. The heat index at 99. We do have a 40% chance of rain. We did see some heavy showers up in the far northern suburbs that has moved on to the lake. Wisconsin, though, seeing some rain today. We've got this high of 94 with a heat index possibly near 100 today. And then partly cloudy tonight. 40% chance of showers and thunderstorms overnight. A low of 72. Cloudy on Friday. You'll probably see some rain in the morning, then sunny and warm in the afternoon.
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21: Thousands of U.S. police departments use flock cameras to track cars. As allegations of misuse pile up, residents ask, how much surveillance is too much? From WAMU and NPR in Washington, this is 1A. Hi, I'm Jen White. In recent years, dozens of police officers have lost their jobs for misusing flock cameras to stalk and harass people, especially women. In one U.S. city, federal officials searched a flock camera network thousands of times for information on immigration cases, a direct violation of city policy. Now people around the country are destroying flock cameras in protest. What does the debate around flock mean for the future of public safety and privacy rights in the U.S.? If there are flock cameras in your community, how do you feel about it? Email us at 1A@WAMU.org.
22: Live from NPR News, I'm Lakshmi Singh. The former leader of the Federal Emergency Management Agency says the Trump administration is no longer trying to dismantle the agency. NPR's Rebecca Hersher spoke with David Richardson in one of his first interviews since leaving the agency late last year.
23: Richardson took over at FEMA in May 2025.
24: I went there for three things. To get FEMA through hurricane season, either shut it down or drastically reduce its size and essentially get it ready for rebranding. That's why I went.
23: He was at the agency for about 6 months and says during that time, the Trump administration changed course. And now the country's top disaster agency is here to stay. FEMA and the White House declined to answer questions from NPR about the administration's goals for the agency. Rebecca Hersher, NPR News.
22: Gloria Steinem, a name synonymous with the women's liberation movement in the second half of the 20th century, died yesterday. No cause of death was disclosed. She was 92. Through her work as a social justice activist, journalist, and co-founder of the famed Ms. magazine, Steinem helped lead the fight for more protections regarding abortion, sexual harassment, domestic violence, among other issues that have directly affected millions of historically marginalized people. Every year, the Ig Nobel Prizes are awarded for research that's entertaining and thought-provoking. NPR's Ari Daniel says for the first time, the ceremony took place outside the U.S.
25: Mark Abrams founded the Ig Nobel Prize in 1991.
26: Before last year, almost every winner would
3: find a way to travel to the ceremony from around the world. Last year, of the 10 winners, we ended up with only 6 of them at the ceremony.
25: 4 didn't want to come to the U.S., citing safety concerns related to unpredictable immigration and visa protocols. So this year, Abrams and his team decided to hold the ceremony abroad, in Switzerland. As for the prizes, the Biomechanics Award went to a team that developed a more rigorous definition of kissing. And the Physics Award was for a group that built the theory around and then prototyped a splash-free urinal. Ari Daniel, NPR News.
22: Today, a federal judge in Boston is considering whether to continue barring the U.S. Postal Service from carrying out changes to mail-in voting ahead of the midterm elections in November. U.S. District Court Judge Indira Talwani said at a hearing today that the USPS has not explained how it planned to regulate mail ballots as part of an executive order from President Trump. We should note the USPS is a financial supporter of NPR. Tomorrow, North Carolina will be the first state to start sending out ballots to voters. This is NPR News.
5: Cloudy skies, 90 degrees. Heat index is 99. It's 12:04. I'm Lisa Labas with WBEZ News. Critics of Chicago Mayor Brandon Johnson are questioning a series of videos. They promote Johnson's economic agenda, and they were produced by a group that is receiving public money. WBEZ's Mariah Wolfel reports.
6: World Business Chicago is the city's economic arm that is both privately and publicly funded. The group has a series of videos highlighting development, some narrated by Johnson.
7: Chicago, we're growing. Each of you makes Chicago work, so we're making it work for you.
6: 8 alders who oppose Johnson are questioning whether it's appropriate to use taxpayer dollars for the project when Johnson is expected to announce his re-election campaign. In a statement, World Business Chicago says it's their job to promote economic growth, and Johnson is an appropriate spokesperson as the city's elected leader. The council's ethics committee chair has agreed to hold a hearing on the issue next month. Mariah Wolfel, WBEZ News.
5: Can robots and humans coexist comfortably? Maybe not on Chicago's north side. A Lincoln Park resident's viral video showing more than a dozen Coco delivery robots clustered along Clark Street has received about a 500,000 views. Since Coco became a regular presence in that busy neighborhood, residents have been raising concerns about robots blocking sidewalks, accessibility for people who have disabilities, surveillance, and potential loss of delivery jobs. This has prompted petitions and other pushback as companies continue to expand their fleets. Coco did not return Block Club Chicago's request for a comment. Cook County Forest Preserve's workers have ended a weeks-long strike. The Tribune reporting they reached a deal with management that includes higher wages, better scheduling procedures, improved paid lunch, and overtime pay. Local 700 employees in the landscape maintenance, resource management, conservation, and experiential programming, and fleet and facilities departments are expected to return to work today. Taking a look at sports, we've got afternoon baseball for the White Sox in Houston. 1:10 is that game time. Cubs hosting the Brewers at 6:15. This is WBEZ.

0: The small black solar-powered cameras are typically attached to poles or stoplights near local roads. The private company behind them, Flock Safety, has amassed more than 120,000 surveillance cameras spread across every U.S. state but Alaska. As the backlash to Flock cameras grows, how are cities responding? And what does the debate over Flock cameras tell us about the balance between public safety and privacy rights? Joining us now is Joseph Cox. He's an investigative reporter and co-founder of 404 Media. Joseph, welcome to the program.
1: Thank you for having me.
0: And we want to hear from you. If your community has Flock cameras, how do you feel about them? Where do you think the balance lies between keeping communities safe and preserving people's privacy? Email us at 1a@wamu.org. And we'll note we did invite Flock Safety to take part in this conversation, but they declined. Automatic license plate readers aren't new, Joseph. That's the technology highway authorities use to bill drivers on toll roads. Parking garages use them to track cars when they enter, how much they should pay when they leave. But Flock cameras are different because they record every license plate that drives by and puts them in a searchable database that allows police officers across the country to quickly see a record of where that car has been. What case does Flock make for that level of surveillance?
1: The argument from Flock is that it is basically offering a very new, interesting capability in that rather the ALPR data being restricted to one police department or one state or one jurisdiction, you can have a cop in, say, Texas, perform a search of cameras nationwide. And of course, that will include cameras not just in their own state, but potentially in California or Illinois or anywhere else across the country. That is sort of the real benefit that Flock believes it brings with this product and this technology. Of course, also that national network that other surveillance vendors don't offer is also somewhat the center of the controversy around this company as well.
0: And explain more.
1: Well, there's another company called Axon, which is a very large law enforcement contractor that makes the taser that I'm sure people are familiar with. And they sell license plate readers as well, and they're very big as well. They don't have a national network. Agencies can share between different departments if they wish to do so. But Flock has this network in that, as I said, you can have a cop in one jurisdiction search cameras in another. What we found is that local cops were then using that national network to do searches on behalf of ICE, for example, or for a Texas cop specifically to search cameras nationwide for a woman who self-administered an abortion. And that's really the crux, I think, that started off this national conversation about license plate readers, is that some states don't want that. Some states don't want cops from other jurisdictions reaching into their cameras and searching them.
0: Well, DFLOCK is this open source map where volunteers can identify and document the locations of automated license plate readers like Flock cameras. Here's what the site's founder, Will Freeman, told CNN.
2: There are instances, quite a few instances, of stalking by users of the Flock system and also people being falsely implicated in crimes. It happened here in Denver. It wasn't too serious. It was a package theft, but they relied entirely on Flock evidence and not any of the other evidence. And that ended up with a woman having to prove her own innocence. And there have been more serious incidents where people were held at gunpoint on the ground because they thought it was a stolen car. So, yeah, you see law enforcement rely very heavily on Flock and similar vendors rather than doing like a full investigation.
0: Joseph, how did Flock become the dominant automatic license plate reader in the market?
1: I think it's really interesting because they actually kind of started with homeowners associations, and this technology used to really be only available to federal government agencies. Then it did become available to, you know, highway patrols and state agencies and eventually local ones. Flock did it the other way around, where they started with homeowners associations. Then they branched out into local departments as well. They sort of tackled it the other way around. And they are very much focused on that local angle. They don't really have many federal contracts at all. They have done some pilot programs with federal agencies, like giving ICE direct access or the Secret Service as well. But they did it much more from sort of the ground up. And I think that was probably pretty effective for Flock in building such a very large footprint across the United States.
0: Well, and when we think about that footprint, Flock doesn't publicly share the locations of all of its cameras, but there are volunteers who are recording and publicizing the locations of those cameras. How are they finding them?

0: Yeah, so people either just identify themselves visually when they are driving or walking down the street or whatever. The cameras are pretty distinctive looking. Or you can also do public records requests like we did and researchers did as well, which can give you the location of all of these cameras. It gives you the location, potentially, and also the reason that these cameras are being used. To Flock's credit, that is because the company is quite transparent when it comes to its auditing tools. You know, the company is creating this paper trail that us as journalists can then go and request from police departments and use it that way. It's just that, you know, I imagine Flock isn't so happy with its transparency approach now because it is causing a lot of focus to be on this company.
1: Well, we're hearing from you. Someone emails, the only ones that have to be concerned about these cameras are the people who are doing something wrong. So what's the problem? Now, we should note that in recent months, at least 50 police officers have been charged with or accused of misusing Flock's database and other surveillance systems. That's according to an analysis by the Washington Post. And more than half of those incidents targeted women. We'll talk more about that in a moment, Joseph. But what are some of the legal ways police departments use Flock cameras?
0: Some of the legal ways are that, you know, it would be a very useful tool for finding a missing person, maybe somebody who has been kidnapped. Flock says it has been used in murder investigations as well. And I think that brings up, you know, a pretty important point, which is that, yes, it's really, really good, apparently, for finding missing people. And a key part of that is that it does not require a warrant. There is no sort of, you know, judicial approval going on here. You're not going to a judge and saying, hey, please approve this search so I can do that. So they're able to move very, very quickly when a law enforcement officer uses this tool. But as you allude to some of the abuses, it also leaves, you know, plenty of room for cops to abuse access to this system because they don't need to go get a warrant.
1: Well, for instance, a police officer in Texas used Flock's cameras to track a woman across state lines who he suspected of receiving an out-of-state abortion. And at least 50 law enforcement officers across the country have been fired, and they're facing criminal charges for misusing Flock, including for stalking women. At this point in time, what safeguards, if any, does Flock have in place to prevent that sort of conduct?
0: Yeah, so in June, we reported that this was a national issue when it came to police officers abusing access to their Flock cameras. Since then, and since the Washington Post report as well, Flock has introduced more safeguards where it's going to hold on to data for a shorter amount of time. So theoretically, if there is abuse, you know, abusive police officers are going to be able to access less information about their ex-wife or girlfriend or boyfriend or whoever it is they're stalking. They are mandating the use of auditing tools as well. So police departments will be in a better position to find employees and co-workers who are abusing their access. Of course, that doesn't address the fundamental concern that I hear from civil rights experts and libertarians and liberties experts, in that there is still no sort of legal requirement to use this tool and capability. It is really at the whim of the individual user, in this case, a police officer.
1: Well, you might not have noticed a Flock camera on your local roads, but you may have come across videos on social media of people vandalizing the cameras. One of those vandals is a young man who goes by the name Nomark. He's amassed nearly 1 million followers across Instagram and TikTok, posting videos of himself disabling Flock cameras in the Minneapolis area while he's masked. Here's what he told 1A.
2: My name is Nomark. I'm from Minneapolis, and I've been fighting against Flock cameras for about 3 months now. I've been doing a lot of different things, like posting videos online, talking about what they're doing, trying to bring awareness to it, and then actually going out and, you know, doing stuff to get rid of Flock. I've hosted protests. I had one here in Minneapolis earlier in the month where, you know, a few hundred people showed up protesting against these cameras. You know, there's people very passionate about wanting to get rid of these cameras. I don't like what Flock is doing. I don't like how they're kind of essentially setting up a surveillance state. They track, you know, everybody, you know, regardless if they're suspected of a crime or not. They're being severely misused and no one wants them. And yet they still keep popping up in our city and we can't get rid of them. Like no one voted for this. No one chose to have these. They just appeared without our consent and we can't get rid of them. I know there's so many cities that are pushing back against its own citizens to keep these things up. But that's why there's people like me out here who are pushing back, fighting back, because they're so hated.
1: We'll hear more from Nomark a bit later. We're talking to Joseph Cox. He's an investigative reporter and co-founder of 404 Media. And we're hearing from you. Emily emails, I live in Newport, Kentucky, right across the water from Cincinnati. While Newport recently ended their contract with Flock cameras, the city of Cincinnati continues to use them, as do other cities in the area. Like many in northern Kentucky, I work and spend quite a bit of time in Cincinnati. It almost feels futile to end a contract with Flock cameras in one small town, only to cross into another town and be under the surveillance from those cameras. Are there conversations happening on a regional basis or even on a state and federal basis to address this on a larger level? Well, coming up, we get into the response at the local level, the state level, and the national level, and we still want to hear from you. Email us at 1a@wamu.org. Tell us how you feel about Flock cameras in your community, if you've seen them, and if your community is pushing back at all. Email us at 1a@wamu.org. We'll be right back.

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0: 1219, sports today. We're going to have some afternoon baseball. White Sox are playing the Astros in Houston starting at 1:10, and then the Cubs tonight hosting the Milwaukee Brewers. This is the last of that four-game series. 6:15, first pitch out at Wrigley Field. Sunny and hot today. It's 90 degrees going up to 94. Oh, wait, temperature change. It's 86 right now at Midway, and the heat index is 92, so it's become a little bit more comfortable. Still quite warm out there, and wind speed out of the west, out of the northwest at 16 miles per hour. Wind gusts right now up to 26 miles per hour. This is WBEZ.
3: 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From the estate of Joan B. Kroc, whose bequest serves as an enduring investment in the future of public radio and seeks to help NPR be the model for high-quality journalism in the 21st century. And from the sustaining members of this NPR station.
4: This is 1A. I'm Jen White. We're discussing the backlash to flock cameras and what widespread deployment of license plate readers on U.S. roads means for privacy rights. We're with Joseph Cox. He's an investigative reporter and co-founder of 404 Media. And joining us now is Michael Soifer. He's an attorney at the Institute for Justice. That's a nonprofit public interest law firm. Michael, welcome to 1A.
5: Thank you for having me.
4: We also want to hear from you. If your community has flock cameras, how do you feel about them? Where do you think the balance lies between keeping communities safe and preserving people's privacy? Email us at 1a@wamu.org. Katie emails, I live in Columbia, South Carolina, and my job requires travel. So now I see new cameras going up every week at the main intersections around and outside the city. There was a city hearing in Irmo the other week where a man spoke out against the camera installations, but it was barreled through regardless. When I hear people tearing them down, I can't help but feel vicarious satisfaction. I'm pretty boring, but it makes my skin crawl that I feel watched all around town every day, everywhere I go. The false premise that you don't need to worry if you're not doing anything wrong is so un-American. So Katie there describes Irmo pushing through a plan to put up flock cameras. But Joseph, since the start of 2026, more than 160 cities have canceled their contracts with the company. 90 of those cancellations happened in August of this year alone. That's according to Secure Justice, an anti-surveillance advocacy group. Why are so many cities cutting ties with flock right now?
6: It really is a culmination of all of the issues that we've been bringing up in our coverage and then other outlets as well. ICE performing these lookups through cops, the abortion search, the abuse by police officers as well. And, you know, you did mention that a lot of people are vandalizing these cameras. I would say the vast majority of people opposing them are simply going to city council meetings or voicing their opinion that way. The vandalism is spreading, but I still think that most people are voicing them in sort of more ordinary ways. Although while some cities are ditching flock cameras, often because of this national network I mentioned, several of the cities that we found are switching over to Axon now. So a lot of residents of some of these cities are still going to have license plate readers in their local communities. It's now sort of up to them to decide, well, do we also want an Axon camera here as well?
4: Well, we should note that Flock told Ars Technica, quote, so far in 2026, new city partnership have outpaced non-renewals by approximately 10-1. So, Joseph, what does that signal to you about the demand for this technology and especially access to that national network, despite documented cases of misuse and community pushback?
6: Oh, I think law enforcement agencies on a state and a local level especially really do value this technology. It absolutely does afford them all sorts of surveillance and investigative benefits. Again, they can just tap into the system essentially whenever they want without a warrant. I can absolutely see the investigative benefit and why agencies would want it and why the cities would want it as well. It's another question of whether residents are going to be comfortable with that as well.
4: Well, Michael, the law firm you work for represents several clients who are challenging the government's power to deploy license plate readers across their cities. Walk us through what's at issue in these cases.
5: That's right. So the Supreme Court has said that people have a reasonable expectation of privacy in their physical movements. And over the past roughly 8 years, it's sort of developed a test in a series of cases to try to distinguish, you know, conventional police surveillance techniques from unconventional dragnet surveillance technologies that just conflict with our expectations of privacy we have in our public movements. The Supreme Court has made clear that, you know, it's not the case that the second you leave your door, you're just open to any and all police surveillance. And so the claim in our cases is that these cameras, when they're set up in extensive systems, they're collecting troves of information about lots of totally innocent people's movements. That violates the Fourth Amendment. It violates a reasonable expectation of privacy that we all have in our physical movements.
4: We got this question from Dick, who emails, why don't police limit the camera data to local only? Or would that be possible? And what I'm hearing, Joseph, from you is that in some cases, some cities are, you know, going with companies that do provide only that local footprint of data. There are some companies that are still going to flock for the national database as well. Has Block put in place any parameters around what police are able to access?
6: Yeah, I would say that if you're a police department or a city that is using Flock, you can still sort of opt out of the national database. That is an option for these agencies and cities to do. That said, when we were reporting the story about cops doing lookups for ICE, we were calling police departments saying, hey, we have your license plate reader records here. It shows that cops are searching your cameras from across the country on behalf of ICE. And frankly, these police officers had no idea what we were talking about. They did not understand the power of the national network. And there was clearly an education problem here from Flock to some of its law enforcement customers where, yes, these law enforcement agencies could opt out of the national network, but some of them don't even know that's a possibility. So there's also an issue there.
4: Well, and Michael, is the case you're making with your plaintiffs, is it the issue of surveillance, or is it the at all, like even at the local level, or is it really this concern about this national surveillance network?
5: It's about the surveillance, regardless of whether it's national or local. You know, people who aren't reasonably suspected of any crime are being surveilled or having their movements tracked and collected in an AI-assisted database. That's oftentimes accessible to every single police officer in a department. It's obviously worse if it's accessible to police officers all across the country, but it's a Fourth Amendment violation, whether it's our own local police doing it or it's a police department somewhere else.
4: We got this email from Susan who says, I live and work in Louisville, Kentucky. I honestly don't understand all the uproar over this issue. Here we have children killing children with guns at bus stops. A Flock camera was able to assist in finding the perpetrators in the most recent incident. I just feel that if you carry a cell phone, and who doesn't, you are trackable or traceable. If you aren't doing anything wrong, why would it matter? Michael, what are your plaintiffs say in response to that sentiment?
5: That's just fundamentally inconsistent with our values, the values embodied in the Fourth Amendment. The Fourth Amendment requires police to have suspicion before they collect information about us, before they invade our privacy, not the other way around. Flock cameras turn that upside down. As for the point about cell phones, yes, your cell phone is tracking you. That's going to a private company. It's not immediately accessible to the government. And over the past 8 years, the Supreme Court has repeatedly said that if the government wants to track your location using your cell phone, they need a warrant.
4: Well, a few weeks ago, Flock issued new guidance for police departments who use its license plate database. Here's how Flock's founder and CEO, Garrett Langley, described the reasoning behind the update.
7: Without a reasonable doubt, Flock has helped so many cities, thousands of cities, reduce their crime. And the question people are asking, which is right, is what is the cost of that crime reduction? And I think as we continue to evolve as a business, as we continue to grow in our response, we want to continue to push privacy forward too. And so for us, these changes are the next chapter of a long book I hope to write on how we build a better version of America that's both safer, protects our privacy, and holds those who have power accountable.
4: And we should note that there are currently no publicly available independent studies analyzing the effect of Flock cameras on crime. But Joseph, walk us through what these recent changes entail.
6: Yeah, so the recent changes are very much about the amount of data and the time at which Flock is going to hold on to this information. It was traditionally around 30 days, and now it's going to be reduced to 7 days. So if an abusive cop is going to log into the system and start stalking their ex-wife or boyfriend or husband or whoever, there is going to be less data there to, you know, obviously follow this person's movements. So I would say that Flock has a habit of doing this, in that there will be coverage like ours or the Washington Post or other outlets, and then they will introduce changes such as when we reported on the ICE and abortion stuff, they removed California from the national network entirely for some time, and Illinois as well, and I think Virginia, if I'm remembering correctly. So Flock has a habit of doing this, of turning what is a scandal into essentially a PR opportunity where they can position themselves to say, hey, actually, look, we are much better than our competitors when it comes to this sort of thing.
4: Michael, right after those updates were announced, your organization, the Institute for Justice, issued a statement on the reforms calling them, quote, yet more window dressing. What were your critiques of these new safeguards?
5: They don't really address the fundamental problem, which is warrantless mass surveillance of every driver in the country. Even with these changes, they're still feeding troves of data into an AI-assisted database. They're still making it available to police without a warrant. The fundamental reform that we need is the one that's spelled out in our Constitution, which is requiring police to go get a warrant before they invade our privacy. Even with Flock's reforms, that just isn't required. Police still have the discretion to search for whatever they want, whenever they want.
4: We're talking to Michael Soifer. He's an attorney at the Institute for Justice, and Joseph Cox. He's an investigative reporter and co-founder of 4OH Media. We're hearing from you, Sean, in Kansas emails. What bothers me most is how easily people accept increasing levels of surveillance as long as they're told it's being done for public safety. History has repeatedly shown that governments usually introduce restrictions on privacy and individual liberties gradually, justified as necessary for security, safety, or the greater good. And once surveillance becomes normal, the conversation almost never seems to be about giving that power back. It becomes about expanding it. We also heard from Chris in Tampa, who emails, we recently had a 99-year-old man in St. Petersburg who drove off his stated route and a Flock camera located him. The police chief indicated without the camera, they would not have located him as quickly. I suggest strict regulation where such cameras can only be turned on within a limited radius for no more than 24 hours at a time when either a person is missing or a dangerous suspect is at large following commission of a violent crime. We got this from Jeffrey, who says if the statement is made that, quote, police use the data from Flock cameras, then this treads into the realm of Fourth Amendment concerns. What gave the police the right to acquire and use that data? Was there probable cause to initiate the search and engage in government surveillance? Now, Michael, we should note Flock did not issue guidance on whether police should obtain warrants before searching their database for specific license plates. What legal protections do Americans have against warrantless searches?
5: Well, there's the Fourth Amendment. Generally, the Fourth Amendment requires a warrant if police want to conduct a search. Police have all sorts of powers to do all sorts of things. They can bust down doors. They can track our cell phones. They can track us for 30 days, even for months. All they have to do is go to a judge, show that they have probable cause, show that the search is narrowly tailored to their purpose, and they can get a warrant. But Flock is, actively trying to avoid a warrant requirement because, you know, there is some inconvenience in going to get a warrant. But that's by design. When police are invading our constitutional rights, when they're invading our privacy, it shouldn't be frictionless.
4: But the challenge here is that if there are Flock cameras or license plate readers in a community, people are being surveilled in real time. You may not know it's happening unless there is, you know, a criminal case brought against you or something like that. Is there any way for Americans to prevent being surveilled, even if they're not, you know, if they're unaware of it? Is there any way to protect ourselves?
5: No, not really. Not the way that these devices exist now, not with the regulations that are in place now, because police in many places operate as a fourth unaccountable branch of government. They can go out, they can buy surveillance technologies, they can even use outside funds sometimes to do so. And they will just litter the streets with cameras along all of your habitual ordinary routes. In many places, it's virtually impossible to navigate around them, and it would be extremely inconvenient for most people. In many places, the police won't even tell people where the cameras are, even though at the same time, they say you don't have an expectation of privacy at the locations where those cameras are tracking you.
4: Well, that takes us to this email from Mick, which I think will pick up on the point. Everyone seems to miss the point that you have no expectation of privacy in public. Courts have upheld this for years. You also have no expectation of privacy for information related to a license plate. Courts have held that as well. The entire argument that Flock cameras create Fourth Amendment violations is false entirely. Michael, your response?
5: That's incredibly naive. It's based on Supreme Court case law from the 70s and 80s involving much more limited searches and much more limited technologies. Sure, you don't have an expectation that you don't have a reasonable expectation that if you walk out into public, a police officer won't see you or that they won't be able to read your license plate. That's not what people are objecting to. People aren't objecting to their license plates being seen. They're objecting to their license plates being used as an identifier to track them across locations, across time, to build an incredibly detailed record of their movements and of their lives.
4: Joseph, broadly, Americans are somewhat used to surveillance cameras. About 4 in 10 households have a doorbell camera. And the U.S. has the second highest number of closed-circuit surveillance cameras in the world, about one surveillance camera for every 5 people. Why have Flock cameras become such a visible target for people's anger while these other forms of surveillance haven't?
6: Yeah, I think that's a fair point, and there's a couple of things there. It really depends on who can access that data and when. A ton of people have Ring doorbells, as you say. The cops can't necessarily get immediate access to that footage, although there are some products that may potentially allow that as well. But generally, that's your information, and law enforcement can't just access that whenever they wish. So there is obviously that sort of thing. And I think, secondly, Flock cameras are just so visible when it comes to sort of the surveillance apparatus built around the United States. Somebody earlier mentioned mobile phones and those constantly tracking you. That's kind of hard to visualize, I think, for a lot of people. There's a lot of very technical surveillance that happens sort of in the background with telecommunication networks and very abstract stuff. Flock cameras are on your street corner. They're very visible. You can look up and see one. And now people have sort of a tangible object that they can, you know, focus their anger on.
4: Well, that's Joseph Cox. He's an investigative reporter and co-founder of 404 Media. Joseph, thanks for your time.
6: Thank you.
4: Michael Soifer, an attorney with the Institute for Justice, is sticking with us. We're hearing from you. Jillian in North Carolina emails, my car was stolen from my driveway earlier this summer, and it was returned to me after the Raleigh Police Department received a notification that it had been spotted on a local Flock camera. I'm grateful to have my car back, but feel a sense of dissonance knowing that the same system has been used to violate privacy rights. I think it's a powerful tool that can do a lot of good for public safety, but it needs strongly enforced rules that need to be put in place. Still to come, Dayton, Ohio canceled its contract with Flock, but not before immigration officials searched its database thousands of times. A local reporter tells us how it happened and what the city is doing next. That's just ahead. This is 1A.

0: 1238, and you are listening to Here and Now on 91.5 WBEZ. I'm Lisa Labas. Glad you're here. We've got more 1A to come. 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
0: Temperature has been cooling off, 86 right now at Midway. The heat index is 92. We'll take it. 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
5: Back to our conversation in a moment, but first we'd love your help with an upcoming show. It's been nearly 25 years since the September 11th terror attack on the World Trade Center in New York City. Thousands of first responders, from firefighters to EMTs to law enforcement officers, were called to help at the scene. Since then, many of them have struggled with health problems from being exposed to the dust and toxic chemicals so close to ground zero. With every new lung complication or mental health diagnosis or cancer screening, they're reminded of how they put their bodies and health on the line. So we want to hear from you. Were you a first responder on 9/11 or the days that followed? What has your life and health been like since? 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What help do those programs provide? We want to hear about your experiences. 855-236-1A1A. Or leave a message using our app, 1A Vox Pop, and we'll get to your stories next week. Now back to the backlash to flock cameras and what the widespread deployment of license plate readers on U.S. roads means for privacy rights. We're here with Michael Soifer. He's an attorney at the Institute for Justice. We're also hearing from lots of you. Al emails, I'm in favor of flock cameras as they can be used to assist in finding lost children and senior adults and stolen vehicles, as my county sheriff said. We are using the shotgun approach when we would be using a rifle approach and punish only those who have abused the flock system. I feel that flock cameras are a boon to police departments. But we also heard from Doug, who emails, an automated license plate reader misidentified another white car as my red car. I had to pay a toll on a road far from where I was. If it was a stolen car, not a toll, the outcome for me would have been far different. So much for if you're not doing anything wrong. People across the country are showing up to city council meetings to urge local elected officials to cut ties with flock. One man in San Diego showed up to a city council meeting dressed as Darth Vader with this message.
6: The Emperor is a fan of flock, and we must continue utilizing flock technologies so that we can follow and surveil the rebel scum as they move from playground to playground, from playground to pool, from pool to gymnasium, because we all know that the flock cameras are not only following the license plate readers, they are following children. They are following children in parks and gymnasiums, and we need this. I need this so I can stalk my ex-girlfriend.
5: The debate over flock cameras is also playing out in Dayton, Ohio, months after the city suspended its flock contract. Joining us now from Dayton to explain why is Sydney Dawes. She's a staff reporter at Dayton Daily News. Sydney, welcome to the program.
7: Thank you for having me.
5: So Dayton suspended its contract with Flock in May under pressure from dozens of city residents. And that's after a review of the cameras revealed that agencies across the city's data, or rather accessed the city's data, more than 7,000 times for requests related to immigration enforcement. How did that come to light?
7: The contract with Flock is actually still ongoing in the city of Dayton. The fixed site camera program has been suspended. And when I say that, I mean the cameras are covered up actually with plastic baggies and thus cannot take imagery around their vicinity. But this really came to light when the Dayton Police Department started noticing an uptick in certain kinds of data sharing. That was in October of 2025 is when the Dayton Police Department says that it identified a higher than expected level of data sharing. When they looked into that further, they noticed that the data sharing capabilities outside of the state of Ohio were actually not disabled in the system. They made a move in November of 2025 to check that box, if you will. But after that, they said that they also needed to
5: Sydney, you still with us?
7: Yes, I'm sorry. They also needed to disable all data sharing on the federal level. They ended up doing that in January of this year. And that is somewhat how we ended up discovering that there was this level of access to the system from federal agencies, was them noticing an uptick in different data being accessed.
5: The Dayton Police Department says the city's policy on flock cameras specifically bars the data from being used for immigration purposes. And that policy was approved by the city in 2022. So is it clear how that ended up happening anyway?
7: From our understanding, it was a matter of certain boxes in the system not being checked. Ultimately, when the city announced the suspension of its program, that same day it actually announced that it was letting a major within the police force, somebody who was overseeing that division, they let them go. That person lost their job as a result of this. So it was essentially policy violation after policy violation that was happening with this system.
5: And I just want to make sure I understand. Were there members of the Dayton Police Department who had to basically open the door for federal immigration enforcement to come in and search Dayton's data? Or was it just that the system wasn't closed in the way it needed to be closed to prevent that access?
7: From our understanding, this was more so an instance of the system not being closed off to outside agencies like federal agencies accessing the data.
5: So, Michael, who is legally at fault here where a federal agency such as U.S. Customs and Border Patrol references Dayton's flock camera data for immigration-related searches in direct violation of that city's policy?
8: Oftentimes, the answer is no one. There are so many obstacles to holding police accountable, to holding their private contractors accountable, that in the end, it may be that no one pays the price unless the police department decides to take action against itself. And that's the problem with all of these policies that are created by the police departments, that are created by Flock, and that are enforced only by Flock and by the police. The model of letting the police themselves just fundamentally doesn't work, and it leaves us all open to abuses and violations of our rights.
5: Sydney, do we know whether any of those requests related to immigration activity resulted in anyone being detained by ICE in the Dayton area?
7: The city of Dayton has said that it's not clear that that's the case. However, organizations that we talk to that work with immigrant families in our region say that they have seen themselves an uptick in activity around the same times that we saw an uptick in searches related to immigration.
5: We got this question from Jerry, who emails, what happens to the Flock cameras when a city cancels its contract? Do the cameras stay up? Are they still active? Is Flock required to remove them? Sydney, you said the contract with Dayton is still active, but at this moment, the cameras are covered. If this relationship between Dayton and Flock ends, is it clear what happens to the cameras?
7: It is not necessarily clear at this time what happens to those cameras. There's a strong presence of citizens in the Dayton area who attend city commission meetings, and their consistent call on this topic has been kind of a multi-step process that they want to see happen. They want to see the contract terminated. They want to see the fixed site cameras, which are the cameras that one sees affixed to a pole, really, when they're driving around downtown Dayton. They want to see those come down. To them, the baggies on cameras are kind of a Band-Aid solution to a topic that they're really passionate about. So it's not clear presently, though, if what would happen, what would next steps would occur if Dayton were to cancel its Flock contract.
5: Well, earlier in the show, we heard from a young man who goes by the name Nomark. He's filmed himself destroying dozens of Flock cameras in the Minneapolis area. And here's what he told us about the backlash to these surveillance cameras.
9: I think another reason why people are so angry and upset with these cameras is because they feel like what they want doesn't matter, or they feel like they're not being listened to by the people that are supposed to represent them, the cities and the government. And I think it's really telling that when people go out and they do things like destroy these cameras, like illegally, they'll support it because to some people, it feels like the only thing they can do.
5: Now, Sydney, Dayton residents have also asked the city not just to remove all the cameras, but to release all the audit reports associated with the camera system. They also want a public hearing where officials must present facts under oath. Has the city complied with any of those other demands?
7: The city has released the audit logs related to immigration searches. So that is what flagged us really to the 7,000 plus searches related to immigration that were made by outside agencies. We are waiting on further audit logs to be released by the city, flagging to searches made for other reasons, though. Audit logs show records of searches really performed within the Flock system. And sometimes those reasons can be rather vague and can just be the word investigation. But there's multiple reasons why an agency can be seeking that data. And we're seeking records of who's asking for what and why.
5: Well, we're still hearing from you. John emails, I worry about law enforcement becoming overly reliant on these systems. There have been cases where Flock camera data has contributed to innocent people being accused before a thorough investigation was conducted. A camera may provide an investigative lead, but it should never be treated as proof on its own. We also heard from Jay, who emails, I'm a criminal investigator employed by a small police department. I have used area Flock cameras to track and arrest individuals who have committed armed assaults, serial retail theft suspects, and gang members. That said, in any organization, you will have a small group of individuals who abuse the system. An important thing to remember is Flock cameras only store videos for 30 days. As with all tools, leadership is the key to holding people accountable for abuse. Michael, for Dayton residents or people living in a community where there is, you know, the presence of Flock cameras, are there ways for them to better understand how the city's data is being used and by whom?
8: It honestly depends. It differs from city to city. Flock enables its customers to have transparency portals. But this ultimately, each customer gets to decide what goes on that transparency portal. They might list all of the other agencies that they're sharing data with. They might not. Some agencies will release the locations of their cameras. Others don't. It differs entirely from country to country because the use of this technology relies almost entirely on police self-regulation and Flock self-regulation.
5: We're talking to Michael Swafer. He's an attorney at the Institute for Justice, and Sydney Dawes, staff reporter at Dayton Daily News. We heard from Lisa in Maryland, who says, I'm not usually fearful, but this extensive network makes me concerned that the federal government could use it to track down dissenters and impose authoritarian rule, a particular concern with the current administration's lack of concern with complying with the law, court orders, and morality. Now, Dayton isn't the only place where law enforcement officials cannot use Flock for immigration reasons. Nine states have blocked similar searches, and in 17 states, in Washington, D.C., police are warned not to conduct searches related to abortions. Michael, what legal measures exist to keep cities like Dayton accountable to ensure that, you know, the guidelines around what searches are prohibited are actually followed?
8: As I've said, oftentimes there aren't any. You know, oftentimes these statutes are passed that might forbid searches for immigration enforcement or to follow someone who's sought out reproductive care, but they may not actually have any penalties or enforcement provisions. They might just rely on the police enforcing them against themselves. So oftentimes there aren't any remedies. At the end of the day, you know, we think the best way to protect people from these types of unlawful searches is by enforcing the Fourth Amendment's warrant requirement, forcing them to go to a judge. Because if an officer wants to conduct a search in violation of state law, they're probably not even going to bother going to the judge because they know they won't get the warrant if they do.
5: Sydney, where does the city of Dayton and the Dayton Police Department's investigation into the data sharing policy violation stand today?
7: The Dayton Police Department is reviewing its practices around the system, but the Dayton City Commission is also working to work with an independent firm or organization that can also do a third-party review of data practices within the city. This is something that Dayton City Commissioners were pretty adamant about moving forward with, and it's also something that citizens have called for. They weren't comfortable with the idea of a policy violation happening within the Dayton Police Department solely being reviewed by the Dayton Police Department. They were adamant about having an outside agency, a neutral third party, reviewing the system as well. At this point in time, the Dayton City Commission is reviewing, I believe, four different proposals with organizations for this work. So we're working toward that process.
5: Well, I just want to note here that while you, for instance, Michael, and other legal experts argue that the use of Flock cameras is a violation of the Fourth Amendment's protections against unlawful searches, some courts disagree. In one case related to Flock cameras in Norfolk, Virginia, a federal judge ruled that license plate readers like Flock are not yet prevalent enough that their use amounts to an unconstitutional search. As we wrap up here, what do you think about where our conversation around this kind of surveillance is heading, especially as Flock continues to expand its footprint across the country?
8: Unfortunately, courts have resolved these cases based on outdated notions of how license plate readers are used and based on incorrect views of the law. I mean, the Supreme Court just this term reversed a bunch of courts that said that police could access Google location history data without a warrant. And in doing so, it rejected a lot of principles that courts have relied on to hold that license plate readers aren't a Fourth Amendment search. So I think going forward, we'll see courts revisiting that analysis much more and reinforcing the Fourth Amendment's requirements as we enter this new age of mass surveillance.
5: Well, that's Michael Swafer. He's an attorney at the Institute for Justice, and Sydney Dawes, staff reporter at Dayton Daily News. Michael, Sydney, thanks for speaking with us. And we did reach out to Flock to participate in this conversation. They declined. Today's producer was Lauren Hamilton. This program comes to you from WAMU, part of American University in Washington, distributed by NPR. I'm Jen White. Nyla Boodoo is with you tomorrow for the Friday News Roundup. Hope you tune in. Thanks for listening, and we'll talk more soon. This is 1A.

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1: We've had a lovely temperature drop outside. It's not as quite oppressive out. Right now it's 85 degrees with partly cloudy skies at Midway. Winds out of the north at 14 miles per hour. The humidity has taken a big nosedive. It's right at 63%. The heat index, still a little warm. It's 90 right now. So this afternoon, a 30% chance for some showers from 3 to about 5 p.m. Sunny skies. This is WBEZ Chicago, WBEQ Morris, and WBEK Kankakee. 1 o'clock.
4: From WHYY in Philadelphia, this is Fresh Air. I'm Tanya Mosley in Los Angeles. Today, award-winning director Paul Greengrass. His new film, The Uprising, starring Andrew Garfield, takes us to 1381, after the plague, when the peasants of England revolted against the king. It's a history Greengrass grew up learning, and its parallels with today came to him during the pandemic lockdown.
5: People were left numb, and then this gathering rage at a system that seemingly privileged the rich and the powerful over the weak and the defenseless. And in the end, all it took was a spark, and then suddenly you had this enormous rebellion.
4: We also reflect on Greengrass's film, United 93, 25 years after 9/11. And Justin Chang reviews the new drama, Filipinanya. First News.
6: Live from NPR News, I'm Lakshmi Singh. Vice President J.D. Vance is holding the first White House press briefing since Press Secretary Caroline Leavitt resigned. Vance is celebrating Washington's new oil deal with Caracas. The U.S. gains a majority stake in more than 65 billion barrels of oil through its agreement with Venezuela's second largest private oil company.
7: It's good for Venezuelans. It's good for anybody who's buying gas. And it's good for the American taxpayer as well. So it's very much a win-win thing. We're very proud of it. And I also just think that it gives supply stability in the energy market.
6: As an extension of the agreement, Chevron says it'll double its production in Venezuela over the next 5 years. As NPR's Julia Simon reports, that would have implications for the environment.
8: These Chevron assets in Venezuela are some of the most planet-heating oil assets on Earth, says Basha Madavi, political science professor at University of California, Santa Barbara.
9: This expansion is effectively a carbon bomb. And so if Chevron does produce this field, that's roughly 52 million tons of carbon dioxide equivalent per year additional.
8: He says that's equivalent to the emissions of about 12 million gas-powered cars. Chevron did not respond to a request for comment. The Chevron announcement comes as the United Nations says the world has passed a dangerous threshold for global warming. Julia Simon, NPR News.
6: People across Iran are assessing the damage from a heavy wave of U.S. airstrikes. Tehran is reporting military and civilian casualties. while the U.S. says its forces struck Iranian military targets. NPR's Hadil Al-Shalchi has the latest from Istanbul.
10: The U.S. military said its recent wave of strikes were in response to recent Iranian attempts to attack commercial shipping in the Strait of Hormuz and against American service members based in the region. According to a statement released by the Islamic Revolutionary Guards Corps, four members of their aerospace division were killed in U.S. strikes on Tuesday. The Iranian Ministry of Health said that four people were killed during a U.S. strike on a wedding in southern Iran. The U.S. military did not comment on that particular incident, but a U.S. Central Command spokesperson acknowledged there were reports of civilian casualties during Tuesday's attacks. Iran retaliated on Tuesday by targeting the Gulf and Jordan. Early Wednesday morning, Kuwaiti armed forces said it was intercepting missile and drone attacks coming from Iran. Hadil Al-Shalchi, NPR News, Istanbul.
6: Some of the most influential figures in the global fight for gender equality are honoring Gloria Steinem. She died yesterday at the age of 92. The journalist and activist spent a lifetime championing women's rights, including abortion rights. She said despite the Supreme Court's decision to strike down Roe v. Wade, her work on reproductive justice was not in vain. It's NPR.
1: It's getting cooler outside, 85 degrees right now. The heat index is still warm at 90. It's 104. I'm Lisa Lavez with WBEZ News. The Chicago Jazz Festival is kicking off today. The free event brings 4 days of concerts to Millennium Park, the Chicago Cultural Center, and the Harris Theater rooftop. Heather Ireland Robinson is executive director of the Jazz Institute of Chicago. That group is managing the Jazz Fest, and she tells our In the Loop program this is a good time for anybody interested in jazz, no matter their musical taste.
11: You can expect a wide breadth of jazz music, whether you're a mainstream person, whether you're more progressive. If you've never listened to jazz before, it's a wonderful time, you know, to come out. We've got a little R&B mixed in. We've got some really creative music as well.
1: Headliners this year include Robert Glasper, Dee Dee Bridgewater with pianist Bill Charlap, and the Miles Electric Band celebrating Miles Davis turning 100 years old this year. The Jackson Chance Foundation is expanding its free parking program to Comer Children's Hospital on the University of Chicago Medical Center in Hyde Park on the south side. The Chicago Foundation says it will provide complimentary parking passes to families who have children in the neonatal intensive care unit. The skyline in West Suburban Oak Park is soon going to look a little different. The Oak Park Village Board this week has approved a design for the Home Avenue pedestrian bridge over the Eisenhower Expressway. The Chicago Tribune reports the chosen $15.2 million design calls for a bridge that stands 84 feet tall at its highest point. The bridge's support arch will be visible from surrounding neighborhoods as well as thousands of motorists who pass underneath on the Ike. Construction could start in 2029. And cheers, Naperville. You can celebrate happy hour again. The Naperville City Council has lifted a ban on happy hour drink specials. This allows local residents and bars to offer special drink promotion. Discounted drinks will have to end, though, at 7 p.m. It is 106 and 85 degrees, heat index right now 90. I'm Lisa Labas. This is WBEZ News.
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4: This is Fresh Air. I'm Tanya Mosley. My guest today, director Paul Greengrass, makes films about the choices ordinary people make when they're trapped inside forces they cannot control. He's taken us to the streets of Derry as British soldiers opened fire on civil rights marchers in Bloody Sunday, aboard a hijacked plane on September 11th, and United

0: Private grief becomes political rage. And in this scene, the radical priest, John Ball, played by Jamie Bell, offers the plowman a new way to understand his suffering.
1: God has taken much from him.
2: God left my fields long ago.
1: No, he has not left you. It is his plan.
2: His plan? Why would God have a plan to cause us such pain?
1: The sickness was his punishment for the crimes of the rich.
2: So why do we suffer also?
1: To show us the truth. And fill us with rage. Surrender to it. And it will set you free.
0: I saw the uprising earlier this summer. And since then, just weeks before the September 10th release, the film has taken on a surprising new frame, The Rise of Robin Hood. Paul Greengrass, welcome back to Fresh Air.
3: Oh, very nice to be here again.
0: So, Paul, I am very curious about this connection between the Peasants' Revolt and the story that we know of Robin Hood. Tell me about it.
3: Well, the film is about the Peasants' Revolt, which is one of the greatest rebellions in English history in 1381 in the middle of the medieval world. And it's from that period that the legend of Robin Hood emerged. And the two are connected because both of them speak to a bitterly divided world between the rich and the poor. And one of the things that occurred, you know, Robin Hood was really just a moniker for an outlaw. Prior to 1381. Mm-hmm. But after the Peasants' Revolt, that was when the ballads and the legend of Robin Hood got going and became wildly popular in medieval England because it spoke to people's desires for a better world, a fairer world, against, you know, the rapacious rich. And so in the story of this simple farmer, he eventually becomes an outlaw, and he becomes an outlaw at a time when the Robin Hood legend was getting going, and it got going because of the world that the Peasants' Revolt took place in.
0: This is a story that you grew up learning as a schoolboy, and it came back up for you, though, during the pandemic.
3: Correct.
0: Take me to that place where you're thinking about this story coming back up for you.
3: Well, yes, I started writing it in the pandemic. I've been thinking for a while about doing a sort of story rooted in English history and about sort of resistance and a sort of freedom fighter type film. And so when the pandemic came and we were all locked down, it just became natural. What I wanted was to do a story about an ordinary person, an ordinary farmer caught up in tumultuous events, events that would feel, I think, although it's set in the medieval world, would feel very familiar to an audience today. Because I think in many ways, when you think of the turbulence in our world today, it is driven by these great inequalities and the rage that people feel about elites and all those things that wherever you are on the political spectrum, I think we recognize that that's what's going on in your country and mine and Europe and beyond. And it just seemed to me that this story really spoke to that.
0: You know, I was really struck by the fact that, I mean, we lost more than a million people to COVID in this country. And during the plague, half of England.
3: Unimaginable, really, isn't it?
0: It is unimaginable.
3: I mean, when you look back, it's only a few years, and yet it seems like we haven't really processed it properly. But I think that's how it goes. I think these things work in subterranean and mysterious ways. And it certainly was the case in medieval Europe.
0: Yeah, take me to that place because, right, we have lost so many people not so long ago. And these people, these characters in this film are living that same reality. Mm. It is after losing an unimaginable amount of people to the plague. Mm. And one of the things that really struck me is how numb they seem to feel.
3: Yeah.
0: Disassociated.
3: Right. Yeah. And this was the first time that plague came to Europe. You know, and it literally, that we call it in England, or it was called the death, the Great Plague. It wiped out literally half the population, literally, and the same in Europe. And so in the decades after the plague, people were left as you say, numb, and then this gathering rage at a system that's seemingly privileged the rich and

0: the powerful over the weak and the defenceless. And, you know, the economy faltered, government didn't seem to work, and in the end all it took was a spark. And then suddenly you had this enormous rebellion, almost overnight. It was extraordinary. And within days, a huge army, mob, gathering, whatever you want to call them, tens and tens of thousands of people marching on London. Hmm. And they marched on London and they besieged the city and they got in. And what followed was, it all took place really over 5 or 6 days. And that's really the story of the film. The march on London, getting in, the mayhem, the attempts to fashion a new form of society, a fairer future, all those things, the hopes and dreams of any rebellion. It's a kind of classic movie story, really, and a great adventure. And certainly what I wanted to do was to, you know, not make a dry history lesson. I like my movies to entertain people have spectacle and scale.
1: The movie certainly does that, but it has all the pieces of, like, there's so many parallels to what is happening to us in this moment, mm-hmm. except for the revolt.
0: Well, even some elements of that we've seen in your recent history, you know, invasions in D.C., you know, it's not a million miles away.
1: Insurrection.
0: Yeah, I think people, you know, I'm not making a political point. What I'm saying is that there is a great rage out there, I think, and all of us know it.
1: It's an underlying rage.
0: It is. Mm-hmm. It is. It's, I feel it in our country. I'm sure it's there in yours. And at some level, our governments seem unable to address it. And that, I think, is going to be the big challenge going forward.
1: You research a film pretty deeply in ways mm-hmm. like an investigative reporter or documentarian does. And I've wondered about the casting, as you say, because we can't know. I mean, it's medieval time, so there's not an autobiography written. But something you have said when you cast Tom Hanks in some of your previous films, you've said mm-hmm. you loved the everyman that he mm-hmm. was, the chance that he can be compared to Jimmy Stewart and Henry Fonda. Mm-hmm. What did Andrew Garfield give to this particular character of Plowman?
0: The same thing, really. A sort of everyman quality, a mixture of strength and vulnerability, an emotional kind of quality to him, and also, you know, because it's a story of a rebellion and, you know, there's a tremendous amount of action in it, he has to be able to do all that. Mm-hmm. You know, he was fantastic. A really good partner in it.
1: Then there's the king, played by Woody Norman. He's a boy of 14. He's troubled. He's untested. He is a reluctant leader, maybe not fit to even be one, you mm-hmm. know. He's a child that has been raised to believe that he has been chosen by God, and he's surrounded by men who are ruling in his name. Mm-hmm. Okay, side note about this king. He felt very much to me like a mix of Michael Jackson and Joffrey from Game of Thrones. There was just, of course, yep. there's just a fragility to him. Like, how did you conceive him?
0: Well, the real Richard II was the boy king. He was clearly mentally ill. Mental health issues of a profound way. I mean, really profoundly, he was very cruel. But at his core, the problem was that he was brought up to believe that he was the Messiah. Mm-hmm. And he was controlled by these cynical, wealthy oligarchs around him. And as he became sort of 14, which meant that he was on the cusp of boyhood and manhood, he really, in the course of these events, became the dominant figure because it fell to him to deal with this rebellion. And, you know, the story of the film really is the extent to which he meets that challenge and the way in which he meets it. Because in the end, you know, the true story of Richard is that he became the great tyrant that mm-hmm. we know from history.
1: Did you write some of the songs in this?
0: I wrote the lyrics in the song.
1: The lyrics?
0: Yeah,
1: right,
0: Volker wrote.
1: Was this the first time that you wrote lyrics for a song?
0: I've done a few, but it's the first time in a film. Yeah, it was fun. I mean, Volker Bertelmann wrote a fantastic score, and of course, it's a part of the story, is the story of the march, of the rebel march on London. And of course, people would have sang songs for sure, and they would have been probably religious songs, mixture of hymns, mm-hmm. but also sort of simple folk songs and also protest songs. Mm-hmm. You know, I mean, if you think of the great movements You know, I made a film many years ago about Bloody Sunday in Northern Ireland. You know, people sang songs on the way down in that march. That's what you do it. They're protest songs, and it would have been no different in medieval England. So we wanted to have that feeling running through it because it's part of the hopes and dreams that lead people to march for change.
1: Music is so such a foundational part of that. But I, not knowing that you wrote music or you wrote lyrics, are you a songwriter?
0: I have a group of friends and we have a little band and we tootle around a bit.
1: Yeah.
0: We released a single last year, which was good fun.
1: Seriously?
0: So, yeah.
1: What kind of music?
0: Well, kind of rootsy, you know. Dad music, you know, what can I say?
1: Dad music. Wait, what's the name of the single?
0: I'm not 20, you know, I'm a bit older than that. So, you know, it's got to be mellow music, you know.
1: Yeah. Oh, we're going to have to find this single. Yeah.
0: Oh, my Lord.
1: But, you know, I mean, your films are famous for not really leading people on how to feel. Like, the score does not work in that way. And so I was really fascinated when I saw that you had wrote the lyrics here, because I feel like you're very intentional in the way you use sound and the way you use score. You never lead us. You know how music can elicit
0: a
1: feeling.
0: It's very, very important. You want people to be drawn into a story, and then you've got to let them have the experience of the movie, and then they take from it what they take from it. You know, you never want to tell people what to think or feel. You know, part of the magic of movies, I think, is that relationship that you have between the film that you make and what the audience bring and take from it.
1: My guest today is award-winning film director Paul Greengrass. His new film, The Uprising, stars Andrew Garfield and tells the story of the Peasants' Revolt of 1381. When tens of thousands of English farmers and laborers rose up against the crown. We'll continue our conversation after a short break. This is Fresh Air.
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1: This is Fresh Air, and today we're talking with award-winning film director Paul Greengrass. His latest film, The Uprising, stars Andrew Garfield as a farmer who rises to lead the Peasants' Revolt of 1381. 20 years ago, Greengrass made United 93, which recreates in real time the hijacked flight on September 11th, where passengers fought back. He built it from the official record and interviews with more than 100 family members of those on board. You know, Paul, rewatching United 93, I mean, it really took me back to that day. Mm-hmm. And I was trying to find the right ways to articulate this to you. It made me feel innocent again. Mm-hmm. It took me to the place I felt when it happened mm-hmm. and when we didn't really know what this all meant. Mm-hmm. And I happened to be watching it with my 19-year-old daughter. And I looked over at her at a certain point, and she was just sobbing. And mm-hmm. I sobbed too. And it was the first time in a long time that I've cried about September 11th.
0: Mm. Well, it remains a great, you know, pivotal event, a great wound. I mean, it was an intense film to make. It was a great privilege to make it, I think, for all of us who took part and the relationships that we made with those families who lost family members on board. It was the most extraordinary thing. In fact, they're about to have a screening at the Gettysburg Film Festival, and unfortunately I can't be there because I'm here in Los Angeles, but I sent a message, and there's going to be a lot of family members there, and there's some actors who took part. And one of the things I've actually found it incredibly moving, sort of being taken back to the experience of making it and those relationships with those extraordinary people and to think for a moment about what was accomplished on board that airplane. And I did say in my remarks that it was very fitting, I think, that that screening is at the Gettysburg Film Festival, and that we think of that astonishing address that your president gave.
4: Gettysburg address. Mm-hmm.
0: And what he said was, it has fallen to us, he was talking, of course, about the legacy of the Civil War, to fashion, to see if we can meet the test, the challenge.
4: Meet the moment.
0: And what I said and believed is that those people on board that aeroplane, as that plane closed, as it was, on the Capitol building, with no military aircraft in sight to stop it, it fell to that group of people to meet the moment, and they did. And I think that's inspiring. And when we think of the problems and divisions, I'm thinking about my country, but I'm sure it's true in your country too, of today, 25 years later, and the difficulties we have and the divisions that's out there and the inability for us to come together as well as we all might as societies. I did think at that moment of those people and that coming together in that moment of extremists on that aeroplane facing that situation, unimaginable, they did come together. And I think that's inspiring for your country, but for all of us, I think.
4: I actually want to play a clip from the film. In this scene, passengers on the plane are coming to understand that the plane has been hijacked mm-hmm. by Al-Qaeda terrorists and that it is probably not going to land. This is the moment when they realize this. Let's listen.
5: We're okay. Oh, we're okay.
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7: Hey. This is a suicide mission.
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9: 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They are not going to take us back to the airport.
10: We're going to die. We're going to die. They're flying this into a building. We're going to die.
11: You should not interfere.
12: There's a lot of us, but we got to do something. Can you see how low we are?
13: Is there a weapon? Is there something we can use? Go back. You go back. Stewardess, listen to me. 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
13: Go back and you get everything. 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
4: That was from the film United 93, directed by my guest today, Paul Greengrass. You went to the families of those on board, mm-hmm. and you conducted more than 100 interviews before you wrote a word.
0: Yeah.
4: What did they give you that the official record and their detailed statements could not? Because you had those as well. You could have written an entire film based on those. Mm-hmm.
0: I think they gave us two things. One, their encouragement and support, without which we would never have made the film. Yes. And that support and trust that they gave us that they didn't need to have done was what really gave wings to that film, gave it the ability to be what it was. And then the second thing they gave us was who the people were on the plane, you know, and enabled the group of actors to embody those people. And, you know, it remains, you know, the greatest privilege of my working life to make that film. And I'm forever in their debt, and I think we all are. They're an extraordinary group of men and women of very different opinions about their society and the world, but brought together by that common shared moment of tragedy, but also of astonishing courage and achievement.
2: Our guest today is film director Paul Greengrass.
4: We'll be right back after a short break. I'm Tanya Mosley, and this is Fresh Air.

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0: This is Fresh Air. I'm Tanya Mosley, and my guest today is award-winning film director Paul Greengrass. His new film, The Uprising, stars Andrew Garfield as a farmer who loses his family to the plague and rises to lead the Peasants' Revolt of 1381, the rebellion that helped inspire the legend of Robin Hood. Greengrass is known for putting audiences inside real events as they happen. The streets of Derry on Bloody Sunday, the hijacked plane on September 11th in United 93, and the cargo ship seized by pirates and Captain Phillips. Before he made these films, Greengrass spent a decade documenting conflicts around the world.
1: Another pivotal moment is a very recent film that you directed in 2025, your film, The Lost Bus. Took us back to 2018 to the campfire in Paradise, California, in which 85 people died, more than 18,000 buildings burned, and the town of Paradise was basically all destroyed, but erased. It remains one of the deadliest wildfires in California history. And I covered that fire. I was there a few days after it happened, and I spent several weeks there. And re-watching your film, I realized how much I had let myself forget. And these are such big events that change who we are. And yet it's so interesting, the human condition, how we, a few years past it, we can completely almost erase it from our minds in a way, maybe as a coping mechanism to get through it. And your films bring us back to that place, but not in a place where there's an indictment. There's almost like a tap on the shoulder in a way.
2: Yes, I suppose. I think it's really important that the films that you make reward your audience for the privilege of giving you 2 hours of their time, you know. So I don't want to ever make a film for people that is, you know, boring or worthy or giving them a lecture or anything like that. You want them to have an intense experience in the cinema, a cinematic experience. That's what the movies are about. You can get to a place of hope. I don't think I've ever made a film that doesn't have hope at the heart of it. In fact, I'm sure of it.
1: I want to talk a little bit about you and growing up. You grew up in public housing in Miss Graves. How would you describe it?
2: I grew up, I mean, my father was at sea. He was what we would call a merchant mariner, essentially. He was in the Navy as a young man in the Second World War, and then he went to the civilian marine fleet. My mother was a teacher, and I would say I grew up in a seafaring family, that's what I would say, which is a particular sort of an upbringing because it involves solitary men who are very rarely there because they're at sea, and strong women who have to cope on their own, which would be my mother. And that's, of course, the story of a seafaring family. And, you know, for thousands of years, that's the paradigm, really, of a seafaring family, I think.
1: Your dad, how often was he gone, and what was it like when he came back?
2: Well, he was away for very long periods of time, 6 months. You know, it could be 3 months, it could be 9 months. One time it was 18 months. And then later on, he stopped the long trips and started to join. When he became pilot, that would be a day or two or three and back. And, you know, because he was really guiding the ships in rather than taking the long trips around the world.
1: And how old were you when that shift happened? That
2: change? I guess I'd have been about 11, I think, something like 10 or 11. So, you know, quite an important time. And that was quite interesting when he came home, as it were, because my mother and father had to learn then how to live together. And that was quite entertaining for us children.
1: Right, because your mom had the household on lock. She was doing her thing, running the household.
2: Did. Yeah, that was, and so that was pretty tempestuous, I can't lie.
1: Oh, in what way? What do you mean?
2: Well, solitary man, dominant woman, that's how it is, you know, and they clashed, but, you know, they got through and they lived a long life. I lost my dad last year, finally.
1: Sorry.
2: He was very, very honored. He was very, very old. He was 98, 99.
1: Wow.
2: But they were together till the end. very devoted, actually. But it was a marriage of opposites, I would say.
1: Can I repeat something back to you that I've heard you say in an interview? You said, directors are made by childhood loneliness and domestic conflict, and you had both. Mm-hmm. What is the connection to having that type of life and being a director?
2: I would say that it is a strange thing to end up making films, and I think it is to do with childhood loneliness. I do. I think childhood loneliness and experiences of cinema too. You know, I remember as a young boy my grandmother taking me to the movies, and those being very, very profound experiences. You know, seeing Snow White as a young child, I can still remember that. So I think my sense is that if your home is perhaps more conflicted, perhaps, than it should be in an ideal world, then the movie theatre becomes a place where you can escape and have these very intense, solitary experiences in front of a screen. And so I think later, if you get to start to pursue the life of a filmmaker, you're sort of drawing on those experiences. Those are the profound sort of emotional wellsprings that drive you to make films. And one of the things you're trying to achieve, I think, is to try and create cinematically the intensity of the experiences that you have in front of a screen in a movie theatre when you're very, very young. That that would be my feeling.
1: Your grandma took you to see Snow White, but do you remember the movies that just took hold of you as a young man?
2: I remember Snow White, I can remember. I must have been 4 or 5, but I can remember it absolutely vividly, being terrified, absolutely terrified.
1: Of the movie
2: itself,
1: yeah.
2: Of course, and being in love with Snow White, of course, and you know, I can remember, you know, we used to have Saturday matinees, you know, there'd be comedies, you know. Mm-hmm. I can remember The Sound of Music. Still to this day, one of my favourite films. You know, the experiences that you have in a movie theatre are the most precious things that you draw on, really. Because somewhere, if you can locate the truthfulness of the emotional reactions that you have, that's what you're trying to give your audience. If you can fashion something that can give your audience something of those same feelings, you know.
1: Let's take a short break. If you're just joining us, my guest today is film director Paul Greengrass, the Academy Award nominated director of United 93 and Captain Phillips. His new film, The Uprising, starring Andrew Garfield, tells the story of the Peasants' Revolt of 1381. We'll be right back. This is Fresh Air.
3: 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We are no longer in an extreme heat warning or a heat advisory in the city of Chicago anyway. It's 85 degrees. The heat index, though, it's still warm. 90 is the index at the moment. And we have a chance of rain today.
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1: This is Fresh Air, and today I am talking with award-winning film director Paul Greengrass about his new film, The Uprising. When did you know this was your direction, that you were going to be... You were going to tell stories, like, because I know that you had a career working, traveling.
2: Well, it was different. I mean, I think that when I was a teenager, I found life quite difficult, I think.
1: You were thrown out of 2 schools.
2: I was, yeah.
1: What did you do?
2: I mean, not bad things. I just was not attentive and wasn't really very interested and, you know, truanted a bit and just generally was not the right sort of... I found living inside institutions quite hard, You know, I was quite rebellious, I suppose. But when I got a bit older, I was very lucky. I had an art teacher who was a very wonderful man who really showed me that using my eyes and painting and printmaking, and that it was a safe space and it was a place where I could express myself. And that's where I made my first film. I was very young. I would have been like 16 or 17.
1: Oh, what was that film about?
2: It was really a horror film, and it was only about 30 seconds long, but I've shot it with a friend of mine. And I just found myself transported. But I wouldn't say I decided there and then I'm going to make movies, because who thinks like that at 16 or 17? And then I went to college and came out and started working in television and originally made documentaries. That really, I suppose, is the making of me, because I kind of travelled a lot and saw a lot of the world and began to understand what the world was about a bit more. But I always had a hunger to make movies. It would have been a secret desire, I think, because it would have been a bit preposterous to have said it publicly, obviously.
1: And as a documentary filmmaker?
2: It was a hard transition to make, but I did get there in the end.
1: I want to go back, though, to your documentary filmmaking, because I'm really curious about those experiences and how they have helped shape what you put on screen today. Mm-hmm. Because you were in Beirut during the Civil War, South Africa under apartheid, Central America in the middle of its wars. You were in your 20s at this time. You're seeing things that...
2: Ridiculously young.
1: Yes, but you're seeing
2: Northern Ireland during the Troubles,
1: During the Troubles. Mm-hmm. You are seeing things...
2: The Philippines in the Revolution,
1: When you think about that time period in your life in your young 20s, is there any one particular moment that really stands out to you that you really come back to thinking about from time to time in the building of your craft?
2: Well, there's a welter of memories, I suppose. I mean, you know, I've got some regrets about that period because I was away and I had young children and I didn't really see them, because that was what you did in those days. And you, as a young man, you're reckless and the job demands that you go off and do those things. Mm. So there's that side of things. But in terms of understanding how the world works, you know, the program that I worked on was a program called World in Action. That was what it was called, the title of which belonged to John Grierson, who's the founder of documentary film, really. He's the sort of the grandfather of it, if you want to call it that. Mm. He had this phrase, and it was bought and became a very, very successful television show in the UK. And around the world, actually. And I think that's what I made. I was trained to make those films about the world in action, and I like to feel that many years later I'm still making films about the world in action. That sort of sounds trite, and I suppose is perhaps, but that is, as it seems to me, true. And when I think of those experiences, you know... I mean, things come to mind. I can remember being in Beirut in the first time that I experienced sort of being in, you know, a war zone, as it were. The first morning we got there, we landed at Juni Port. We had to walk into Beirut at night, which was pretty dangerous, I have to say. And then we got there and I was with a very famous English documentary cameraman called George Jesse Turner and a sound man called Phil Taylor, and we were standing, or actually inside a building, when an air raid started. And George was changing film. In those days, you were shooting a film, wasn't digital. And you changed your film magazines in what they called a day bag, so you could film, you could put your hands in, and you know, it's a young boy yet to be trained, so you could do it without exposing the film and change a magazine. He was changing a magazine when the raid started, and I'd never been, and I literally jumped down the stairwell, literally, and emerged when it was over about 10 minutes later, looking quite worse for wear. I had actually peed my trousers, to be absolutely honest, at what had happened. Uh-huh. And when I emerged, George and Phil were still standing there with their hands in the day bag, chained to them, and they looked at me and they laughed so loudly. They're like, where did you go? I said, what are you talking about? I jumped down the stairs and said, no. They said, listen, if we run, that's when you need to really be worried,
1: because
2: they'd done it many times. Yeah, so that was the tip. If George doesn't run, you don't have to worry about it. So that was one lesson I had. But
1: then ultimately, you became the guy that the younger guys had to look to you. If you run, then it's time to
2: go. I guess so, yeah. But there were many, many experiences. I remember, for instance, being in the first time I worked in Northern Ireland when it was the middle of the hunger strikes, and I remember going into the Mays prison. That was an extraordinary day, and we shot inside the cells there, and you saw these cells, and on there was a card outside each cell, you know, it would have the name and it would have the date of birth, and I suddenly realized that I was looking at a whole generation of young men of exactly my age. You know, I would have been, I suppose, 24, I think, remember when we went in there. They were all young men who were serving these enormously long sentences for the most horrendous acts of violence. Mm-hmm. But you couldn't go in and see this as a crime wave. Obviously, something had happened in this society to create this enormous, essentially civil war, where people felt that their only option was to go to war. And I'm not seeking to justify it, but that was the reality, and that taught me a very valuable lesson. Why do young men take up arms? They take up arms because the rage gets so bad, it's better to do that than not to. So, you know, that's always taught me a lesson. I often think of that.
1: Your wife, Joanna, mm-hmm. she produces your films.
2: Mm-hmm.
1: And she has said, I'm hoping I'm getting this right, but she says of how you work, it's not good for your health, but it's good for the film. And so when you were talking about you as a young man and, you know, you're out there, I think it is the choice that so many people who are driven by something they love to do make. Mm-hmm. What does she see? Because it's
2: one of the joys is working together, because our kids now are grown up. So we can go wherever we want and we can make our movies. And, you know, when we were younger, it was always a bigger challenge. How do we make sense of it all and, you know, deal with that? Now we don't have that problem. So it's all joyful that way. And it was an absolutely lovely experience. And she's the wisest person. So, and, you know, when you get, look, filmmaking is a, in some ways, it's a little bit like sports, actually, professional sports, you know. I do feel that as I get older, you know, in the sense that when you cross that line, you know, when a football player goes out on the field, they're not kidding around. They're going out there to win. They're going to leave it all out there. And filmmaking is the same. That same sense that for all of you in front of camera, particularly the actors, you know, you're trying to create this collective endeavor where you leave it all out there.
1: Paul Greengrass, I feel so lucky that I had a chance to talk with you.
2: Oh, it's been great.
1: Thank you for this conversation.
2: Thank you for having me.
0: Director Paul Greengrass was my guest. His new film, The Uprising, will be in theaters on September 10th. Coming up, film critic Justin Chang reviews the new drama, Filipinanya, which follows a teenage girl who's just started working at an upscale resort in Manila. This is Fresh Air.
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8: This is Fresh Air. The new drama, Filipinanya, follows a teenage girl who's just started working at an upscale resort in Manila. It's the first feature from the Filipino writer-director Rafael Manuel, and it won a special jury prize at the Sundance Film Festival earlier this year. It's now playing in select theaters, and our film critic Justin Chang has this review.
9: The few weeks or so that stretch between late August and early September are generally thought of as the doldrums of the movie release calendar. The summer blockbusters have come and mostly gone, and the fall Oscar contenders have yet to drop. Yet there are always new films worth seeking out, usually flying just under the radar. You might not have heard of the terrific new movie, Filipinanya, which premiered earlier this year at the Sundance Film Festival. It's in theaters now, and it marks the arrival of a remarkable talent, a Filipino writer and director named Rafael Manuel. In a way, Filipinanya is an ideal thing to watch in a nice, cool theater at the end of a brutally hot summer. It's been a while since a movie so powerfully captured the sweltering heat of the season, or established such a vivid sense of place from its opening moments. It begins on a tour bus, making its way through the crowded streets of Manila, where a local guide tries to teach the bored-looking passengers a few words in Tagalog.
10: Mabuhay! Mabuhay! It's how we greet one another here in the Philippines. Mabuhay! In English, long live. Why don't you guys give it a try? It's easy. Ma.
9: Manila is in the midst of a drought. Early on, Manuel shows us weary residents lining up for water rations, and then cuts to a shot of sprinklers irrigating an enormous golf course. That's a bluntly effective bit of commentary. We have arrived, along with that bus full of tourists, at an upscale resort, a lush green oasis of luxury in one of the most densely populated cities in the world. For the rest of its 100 or so minutes, Filipinanya will never leave the resort. It's a realistic yet satirical portrait of life inside a hermetically sealed bubble. Our guide is a 17-year-old girl named Isabel, played by the intensely watchful Jory Bell Agoto. Isabel has just started working at the driving range as a tee girl, whose job is to tee up balls for golfers, one after another. It's a tedious, ridiculous task, one of many that keep the resort in operation. Some workers are forced to spend hours waiting in the ponds, fishing out errant golf balls. It's mostly through Isabel's sharp eyes that the movie's class critique comes into focus. We follow her as she wanders this carefully manufactured paradise, which is dotted with non-native trees that have been trucked in from afar and meticulously planted. Isabel has a rebellious streak, and she can't help breaking the rules and sampling the resort's amenities, whether she's dipping a finger in a guest's strawberry cake, taking a shower in a spa, or simply basking in a few minutes of air-conditioned bliss. Manuel also introduces us to another key character, a significantly more privileged young woman named Clara, played by Carmen Castellanos. Clara, who lives in New York, is visiting the resort with her uncle, who wants her to move back to the Philippines and help him run his golf equipment business. Her uncle insists it's her duty to support her country and fight what he calls brain drain, the flight of young Filipinos seeking better opportunities abroad. But Clara is reluctant, probably because, like Isabel, She can see that people are being exploited and marginalized in the name of development and progress. Filipiniana has just a few spare dribbles of plot. From time to time, we hear ominous whispers of a young girl who's gone missing on the golf course. Isabel is given a seemingly simple task, to return a stray golf club to the president of the resort. That becomes a kind of quest, with a few disturbing and even devastating revelations along the way. But what distinguishes Manuel's filmmaking is how much of the story he conveys visually, through texture and atmosphere, framing and blocking. He shows us the resort from a seemingly infinite number of angles, shooting in long takes and seldom moving the camera. But the filmmaking never feels static. Every shot of Filipiniana positively churns with life. Early on, Manuel unleashes a playfully choreographed sequence worthy of the great French director Jacques Tati, in which the resort workers perfectly synchronized movements, setting a table, stacking chairs, and cleaning a pool, are brilliantly set to music. It's a rich dose of comic fantasy that serves to underscore the situation's grim reality. Filipiniana is an impeccable piece of world-building that genuinely challenges us to imagine a better world.
0: Justin Chang is a film critic at The New Yorker. He reviewed the new film, Filipiniana. If you'd like to catch up on interviews you've missed, like our conversation with Annie Lowry about the tax all of us pay, waiting in line at the DMV, on hold with insurance companies, and the hours we spend filling out forms for basic services, or with the New York Times reporter Natasha Singer about how tech giants like Google and Apple influence how and what children learn, check out our podcast. You'll find lots of Fresh Air interviews. You can also watch some of our interviews on our YouTube page. 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Fresh Air's executive producer is Sam Brigger. Our technical director and engineer is Audrey Bentham. Our interviews and reviews are produced and edited by Phyllis Myers, Roberta Shorrock, Anne-Marie Baldonado, Lauren Krinzel, Teresa Madden, Monique Nazareth, Susan Yakundi, Anna Bauman, and Nico Gonzalez Whistler. Our digital media producer is Molly C.V. Nesper. Thea Challoner directed today's show. With Terry Gross, I'm Tanya Mosley.

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1: 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Coming up, we'll hear the latest on the case against Lindsey Clancy. The latest is that the jury has sent another note to the judge. We'll hear the latest on deliberations on Here and Now coming up next. Also in North Carolina, officials are preparing to send out the first ballots in the midterm elections, even as a legal fight continues over the president's efforts to curtail mail-in voting. Local officials are still mulling possible local rule changes. We'll talk about it next on Here and Now.
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1: We've had some cooler temperatures this afternoon. We had a bit of rain, and now it's still quite warm. Don't get me wrong. It's 85 degrees at Midway with a heat index of 90, but it's not quite as oppressive as we had been advised earlier. So that's good news. Right now, 85 degrees. 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
5: I'm Peter O'Dowd. It's Here and Now. Coming up, a North Carolina election official says mail-in ballots are going out tomorrow, despite President Trump's effort to restrict absentee voters. Plus, diesel prices are soaring. One school district pays an extra $100,000 a year to fill up its fleet of buses.
6: So we're talking about the difference of having one teacher in our district, which is significant if you're a student.
4: And a Welshman is running 100 ultramarathons in 100 days. To raise awareness for brain injuries.
7: We've met a lot of people and know a lot of people where you can't see their brain injury, but they are, you know, they're never getting better, or their symptoms last for decades.
4: Coming up Here and Now.
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8: Live from NPR News, I'm Lakshmi Singh. Federal prosecutors are charging an officer with Immigration and Customs Enforcement for lying to investigators about a shooting of a Venezuelan man in Minnesota earlier this year. The criminal case is not yet public, but was confirmed by a person not authorized to speak publicly about an ongoing investigation. The charges represent a rare moment of the Justice Department seeking to hold immigration officers accountable. Christian Castro, the ICE officer, was in North Minneapolis in January as part of a broad immigration crackdown in the state known as Operation Metro Surge. Authorities say he fired his weapon through a closed door and shot Julio Sosa Celis, a Venezuelan immigrant, in the leg. When the Federal Reserve meets again in less than 2 weeks, investors will watch to see if it holds interest rates steady or increases them. Board of Governors member Christopher Waller said today he's in favor of keeping the rate at its current level, depending on how the economy performs. Today, Vice President J.D. Vance took issue with the central bank's actions so far.
9: We believe that the Fed should be lowering interest rates. We feel quite confident that if you look at the inflation numbers, if you look at the CPI numbers, that it's proper and responsible for the Federal Reserve to lower interest rates. So that is a very important thing. It's something that we care a great deal about.
8: Vance was leading the White House's first press briefing in over a month. Ousted Venezuelan President Nicolas Maduro and his wife are asking a federal judge in New York to toss the drug trafficking case against them. In a new court filing, the Maduros' attorneys say their clients should have immunity as the head of a foreign state and first lady. Here's NPR's Ryan Lucas.
10: In the new filing in federal court in Manhattan, Maduro's attorneys say no American court has ever presided over the criminal trial of a foreign leader who was recognized in their own country as the sitting head of state. They say that's because heads of state are immune from prosecution in any national court but their own, and therefore, they say, the U.S. court lacks jurisdiction and must dismiss the indictment. Maduro faces narco-terrorism, drug and gun charges. Both he and his wife, Celia Flores, were captured by the U.S. in a military raid in Caracas in January and brought to the U.S. to face trial. Both of them have pleaded not guilty. Ryan Lucas, NPR News, Washington.
8: A Massachusetts jury spent a sixth day attempting to reach a unanimous decision on whether to find Lindsay Clancy criminally responsible for the 2023 killings of her three young children. She said that happened while she was suffering postpartum psychosis. The prosecution claims she knew exactly what she was doing. The case could end in a mistrial if the jury were to return to the judge for a third time, claiming that they are deadlocked. 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
1: It is 2:04 and 85 degrees. The heat index right now feels like 90. I'm Lisa Lavis. This is WBEZ News. Airports in Chicago will see a surge of travelers this holiday weekend. The Chicago Department of Aviation says more than 1.7 million travelers are expected to pass through O'Hare and Midway Airport between today and Tuesday. More than 1.4 million passengers are making their way through O'Hare, up to 5.9% from the same time a year ago. Now at Midway, nearly 300,000 passengers are expected. That's up just a little over 2% from a year ago. The TSA advises you to arrive early. A second bridge in Chicago became stuck yesterday, just hours after the DuSabo Lakeshore Drive Bridge over the Chicago River reopened. The Sun-Times reports the Torrance Avenue Bridge was in the raised position for more than an hour, starting at about 4:30 p.m. yesterday. The Chicago Department of Transportation confirming both issues were heat-related. Each bridge is operating normally today. The Chicago Department of Public Health announcing a person has died from West Nile virus. So how should you plan to protect yourselves from the mosquito-borne illness? Sun-Times reporter Brett Chase says there are some preventive measures you can take so you don't get infected.
11: Now, repellent is super important, and there's a lot out there, and there are a lot of probably false claims made about, you know, what works and what doesn't. But honestly, you can't go wrong with the EPA-approved chemicals.
1: He also recommends dumping out any standing water, even small amounts, so mosquitoes can't lay eggs. Mosquitoes also enjoy the warm weather, so you can stay inside until September cools down. Taking a look at sports, the White Sox are playing this afternoon in Houston. Cubs are hosting Milwaukee at 6:15. I'm Lisa Lobbis. 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

0: From NPR and WBUR, I'm Scott Tong in Washington, D.C.
1: I'm Peter O'Dowd in Phoenix. It's Here and Now. We're waiting for a ruling from a federal judge on the fate of President Trump's effort to use the Postal Service to restrict voting by mail. As of right now, that plan is blocked. But as the legal fight continues, states are getting ready to send out ballots for the upcoming midterm elections. In North Carolina, ballots go out tomorrow. Don Hurdle is director of the Board of Elections for Alamance County next to Greensboro. Don, welcome.
2: Hello. How are you?
1: So I'm doing well. How are you? You're getting these ballots ready to go out tomorrow. How's that going?
2: We plan on mailing out over 500 currently civilian ballots, and we have close to 70 military and overseas ballots. We emailed those ballots out.
1: Well, and just so I understand, you know, the president has tried to restrict mail-in voting. He wants states to send a list of approved voters to the Postal Service. As I said, that's on pause right now.

0: was in effect as of today. And if there's a halt between now and the time they're to be mailed out tomorrow, we'll address it then. But as of right now, we are moving forward with mailing out absentee ballots tomorrow.
1: Sounds like you're saying business as usual, but does it concern you as an elections official that there is so much uncertainty this close to that deadline?
0: We're used to that. This is basically, we're used to uncertain laws changing, like in 2020. It was like day-to-day changes. We just anticipate law changes last minute. We have to be ready to pivot and go with the way the law is telling us to go at that moment.
1: I hear you, but pivoting at the last minute might make some people think, well, maybe my vote won't get counted. Are you getting questions from voters about all this?
0: We've got a few questions from voters that are watching the news, and we just tell them, reassure them that if they abide by the instructions on their ballot and their ballot is returned properly sealed, properly with all the correct signatures, and that they should not have an issue with their ballot counting.
1: I do want to ask you about something that Homeland Security Secretary Mark Wayne Mullen said this week to reporters about the possibility of ICE agents at polling places. Let's listen to that.
2: The only reason why we would be at polling places if there is a threat to that polling place, or we're serving to or we're serving a warrant on someone that we have been actively tracking down.
1: What do you think about that? Do you and your colleagues have a plan if ICE shows up at the polls?
0: I am currently working with our emergency management and our local, you know, state and local authorities. We're currently working on plans for that and or any situation. We have plans for every type of situation on Election Day or during early voting.
1: Legal experts do say that something like that could violate federal law. Is that something that you would support, or do you want to see federal agents away from polling places in general?
0: In the as long as they're outside the 50-foot buffer zone, we can't do anything. They're just like any other electioneer, or they have to stay outside the 50-foot buffer zone. We're working on with our local law enforcement and emergency management, any violations within the voting enclosure or within the 50-foot buffer zone. That's our jurisdiction.
1: I see that you've been working in local elections for almost two decades, and I'm curious, as you prepare for this one, considering the climate around the country right now around voting, does anything feel different to you?
0: Every election has felt different lately. I just feel like there's more scrutiny, people watching, and I tell everybody, we are open. Everything we do here is open to the public. For everything we do in North Carolina, there, are the checks and balances and internal audits. So I just feel like if voters were more aware of that and came to meetings or came to watch our vote LNA testing, again, everything's open to the public. So we encourage that here in Alamance County so that voters do feel better about their vote counting.
1: Don Hurdle is director of the Board of Elections for Alamance County near Greensboro. Don, thank you so much.
0: Thank you.
3: Chevron is expanding its oil business in Venezuela. The Houston-based company is the largest foreign oil company operating there. Chevron says it'll invest $7 billion to double its current output. Now, days ago, the Trump administration struck a separate deal to own stakes in a Venezuelan oil company. Ali Velshi joins us to drill down, as it were. He is host and chief data reporter at MS Now. Ali, hi. Sorry for the pun.
4: Hi, Scott. It was great.
3: So, as you've told us, our gas prices in America are set by global demand, global supply.
4: Yep.
3: Does this Chevron deal suggest Venezuela could really add a lot to global output? And its production has really tailed off for like two decades now.
4: A lot. Yeah. So the short answer is probably. But as many things have happened, the effects could be exaggerated. First of all, Donald Trump talks about a 65 billion barrel deal. That's over 100 years. Now, Venezuela's got the largest proven oil reserves on earth, 303 billion barrels. That'd be about 17% of the world's total. That said, it's a tough oil to get to. It's heavy crude. We talk about light sweet crude.

0: in the in America. It's viscous, it's dense, it's hard to transport, and it's hard to process. So Venezuela needed American technical expertise, and it used to have it. ConocoPhillips used to be in there, ExxonMobil used to be in there, and Chevron used to be in there. Of the big ones, Chevron's the only one left. So basically, this is an effort to take some of the oil, the $65 billion, in exchange for the technological expertise, and to process it over time. Chevron says it should get a good amount of oil. You know, I think it's going to go up from about 250,000 barrels a day to about 600,000 barrels a day over time.
1: Yeah. Now, those other American companies, as you said, they left around the time Venezuela nationalized its oil industry under socialist.
0: Starting
1: Hugo
0: in
1: Chavez.
0: About 76,
1: And so Venezuela, for a long time, made it very hard for foreign companies to make money there. Has the business environment changed? Because that's what companies respond to, right? They don't respond to who the president happens to be.
0: Yeah, a few things have happened. First of all, you know, Americans, this administration has been referring to it as stolen oil because they feel that this was oil that American companies were entitled to produce. They have now given the U.S. government this sort of a concession. It's a company has been formed called the North American Blue Energy Partnership. The Venezuelan government has given that company 17 oil fields for 100 years. In turn, that company has granted the U.S. Defense Department a 35% equity stake. So you can see this is very cyclical, but the bottom line is we are returning to what the arrangement used to be, in that American companies or Western companies will develop the oil and process the oil and give Venezuela a sort of a commission on it. That's that. We're getting back to the pre-Hugo Chavez period, but there's been a lot of damage done to their infrastructure there, so it'll take a while.
1: Now, this company you're talking about that made the deal with the U.S. government, North American Blue Energy Partners, it's run by a controversial owner. Alejandro Betancourt has faced, you know, multiple investigations in Spain, Switzerland, in the U.S. for money laundering. He has not been formally charged, but your thoughts on the United States government, the Pentagon, partnering with that company, with that owner?
0: Yeah, that's the weird part, right? The concept of going in and getting a concession and giving the Venezuelan government a commission on it, that's normal. I mean, good or bad, that's how it worked in Saudi Arabia. That's how it worked in Iran before 1953. That's a sort of a tried and true thing. But why the U.S. government would partner with this guy, Betancourt, who, as you said, has not been formally charged or committed, but or convicted, but he's faced money laundering investigations in the U.S., in Spain, in Switzerland. Seems strange. This is a very big deal, right? 65 billion barrels over 100 years, sort of the tip of the spear back into Venezuela. Like many things that go on in this administration, we have more questions than answers on why this guy and this company.
1: Yeah. Well, President Trump has called this part of the world, including Venezuela, the Donroe Doctrine as in America's sphere of influence. We've heard that. Will these deals, I mean, the private sector deals, Chevron and other companies, as well as the U.S. government deal, for another country's resources coming after, you know, what the U.S. government did, kind of snatched the head of the country, will it bring criticism, more criticism of gunboat diplomacy, the question of resource colonialism?
0: Yeah, and by the way, this is the age-old story, right? This is not new for us or for anybody else. I remind people that we had a similar arrangement with Iran, and Iran wanted more commissions out of the whole thing, and we ended up overthrowing their government as a result of it. So, yeah, it's an old playbook. But Venezuela is desperate for funds. Like Iran, Venezuela's got massive inflation. They depend on selling oil for their currency. So, yeah, this was done at the point of a gun, but I'm not sure what option B was.
1: Right. I mean, is this a moment to ponder what many oil companies say and analysts say is you have to go where the stuff is, right? Whether it is in Russia, Iran, Saudi Arabia. I mean, the fancy word is above ground risk. All the politics in these places, that happens to be where the hydrocarbons are.
0: That's absolutely correct. You go back to the Niger Delta in Africa. It's the same thing. The oil is, other than in Texas or in Alberta, Canada, it tends to be in either difficult political situations or hard to get to, right? The days of just drilling a hole and having the black stuff pop out of the hole are gone. Now we go to shale and we go to, the Canadian hard to get out of the oil sands, or you have offshore drilling. So, or you got in above Russia, Arctic drilling. So that's part of the problem, that the oil is now hard to get to and sometimes in tough political situations. So you do need a government backing you to make a deal.
1: Ali Velshi of MS Now, thank you.
0: My pleasure.
1: And coming up, one of the real world effects of higher fuel prices, how schools are managing to keep school buses running. That's next. Here and now.

0: 218, you're listening to Here and Now on 91.5 WBEZ. Just ahead, a leading Palestinian writer has secretly moved his archives from the Israeli-occupied West Bank to Scotland to save it from risk of destruction in military operations by Israel. We'll talk about it. And we are preparing to mark 25 years since the September 11th attacks, and we want to hear how that day changed your life. We want to hear your thoughts. We're going to use some of them on the air that day. Here and Now wants to hear from you, and they'll let you know how to submit those thoughts in just about 15 minutes. WBEZ is supported by your membership and the American Foundation for Suicide Prevention, walking to save lives and bring hope on October 3rd. Learn more at chicagowalk.org. Well, today is football as usual for Chicago Public Schools. The Sun-Times reports an excessive heat warning this morning spurred the district to postpone all 8 public league football games. And then the National Weather Service canceled that heat warning this afternoon. And so the district decided it's time to play football. You can get a full list of games on the Sun-Times website. Residents in Gary, Indiana, welcoming a new YMCA. The Chicago Tribune reports it's scheduled to open on September 28th, and memberships were expected to go on sale today. And what'll you have, Chicago? How about $20,000 to help solve the case of some missing beer? The Tribune reporting 1,600 cases of beer were stolen from a warehouse in 2 separate incidents in Southern California.
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2: It's Here and Now. The war in Iran is crimping school budgets. 1 out of 3 districts in the U.S. has had to tap into emergency funds this year to pay for gas. AAA says diesel for a school bus is near a record high at $5.78 a gallon on average across the country, nearly $2 more expensive than a year ago. Trevor Green knows all about it. He's superintendent for Yakima School District in Washington State. Mr. Green, welcome.
3: Thank you.
2: I wonder if you're anything like the rest of us driving around town checking out the price for a gallon of gas and wondering how you're going to pay for it, except for that you've got a bunch of school buses and diesel fuel you got to buy.
3: Well, absolutely. The nice thing for us is we're adjacent to a native reservation, and so we're able to get some pricing there for the residents of our city, which brings the cost down somewhat.
2: How much do you pay for a gallon of diesel these days? Do you know?
3: Total figure would be, well, for last year in 25-26, we had about 87,000 gallons of diesel in our fleet, and we have about 75 to 80 buses.
2: Wow. All right. So that adds up quickly. This has been going on for 6 months now, ever since the war in Iran started. What kind of strain is that putting on your budget?
3: Well, we're strained in our budget. In the state of Washington, education is not fully funded, even though that's the paramount duty of the state. We do anticipate that the price level of the district could expend an additional $130,000 this coming year on diesel fuel. To put that into perspective, the average cost of a single teacher in the district is just under $140,000 with salary and benefits. So we're talking about the difference of having one teacher in our district, which is significant if you're a student.
2: Yeah. So across the country, schools are making kind of tough choices about programs and bus routes and maybe even staffing. As I said, a lot are tapping into reserves. What have you had to consider? What have you done to make up the difference?
3: We've worked on offsetting the cost by rerouting our buses and changing bell times, and that should actually lead to some savings. So the good news for us is it's given us a good excuse to look at doing work or operating a little bit differently. And with that, we think we'll be able to offset the cost this year.
2: Mm. Tell me about shifting bell times. How does that help you?
3: Well, when we have multiple elementaries going at the same time, we have to have more buses out on the road. So if we can consolidate some of the routes and make them maybe a little bit longer, but half of our elementaries now start earlier, about 15 to 20 minutes earlier than another cohort of elementaries, which allows us some flexibility in having some rerouting issues and allows us to save and offset some of those costs.
2: It sounds tough for your schools. What about the families that you serve in this part of Washington State? Are they feeling the price of diesel?
3: They're feeling the price. Our families of every cost that does go up. We live in a community that's over 80%. Our students are at 80% poverty on a scale of 100%, obviously. And it does impact, you know, prices go up and job salaries don't go up. And so that does create some decisions that have to be made, just like we're making here as a district and looking at streamlining opportunities that we have out there and looking at the challenges, as I just said, as opportunities and recognizing what we can control and what we can't. So, you know, it's not it's important not to admire the problem, but to actually come up with a solution. And we're fortunate to have a small geographical footprint. So we're actually about 15 square miles. So our routes are shorter than most of our neighboring rural districts. So I do become more concerned, I think, if you're talking about some of the elongated routes of the mountainous regions. We have Natchez, which is near us. It has probably the greatest, largest geographical area in the state and serving students in a very small district. So I would imagine it's impacting them much differently.
2: Mm. To your point about solutions, we don't know when this conflict in the Middle East will end or when prices will eventually come down for fuel. Have you been thinking about the future? I mean, you know, maybe doing something like an electric bus so you wouldn't be beholden to the price of gas?
3: We've already explored that option. We do have a small number of propane buses as well as 6 electric buses. The electric buses that we do have were grant funded. The issue that we have with them is it's operationally challenging because they don't necessarily function as well in hot and cold weather. So they are good for us in certain conditions, and they're working well right now. But we do live in an area that will get quite cold in the winter, and typically around June, July, it's a little bit different for us. So we'll continue to work with the mix of having the regular diesel electric buses and propane buses.
2: Trevor Green is superintendent for Yakima School District in Yakima, Washington, which is spending well over $100,000 extra in a school year to accommodate the cost of diesel. Trevor Green, thank you for your time.
3: Well, thank you much. Appreciate it.
2: This afternoon on All Things Considered, it's been called the Super El Nino, and it's raising the risks for extreme weather around the world this year. You can hear that story on the NPR app or on your member station.
4: The world's leading Palestinian writer has been on a mission to save his most personal work, his diaries. They document decades of Palestinian life under Israeli occupation. NPR's Daniel Estrin has the story of a secret international effort to preserve them.
5: Raja Shehadeh is the most widely read Palestinian writer in English, with over 20 books published. And the award-winning author has been keeping a diary for more than 60 years, every single day since he was a teenager. He started writing it just before Israel occupied the West Bank in 1967.
6: I was feeling that we are entering into a historic period that needs to be documented. So I went about writing everything down that was happening and preserving whatever I could preserve.
5: Including the first military order posted throughout the West Bank as Palestinians came under Israeli occupation. Shehadeh, then 15, ripped the order off the wall. He's kept it in his files all these years and continued documenting every day of occupation since.
6: It's April 2nd, 2002. It was very noisy last night.
5: Like this entry, when Israeli tanks rolled into his city, Ramallah, during the Second Intifada, the Palestinian uprising.
6: I saw two big Israeli tanks, like elephants in a zoo where they don't belong, parked by our office on the main street, blocking the street.
5: His diaries capture a unique voice and a front row view of history. His meetings with world leaders, his work as a human rights lawyer, and a legal advisor during peace talks with Israel. He also writes about his anger at Palestinian leaders for signing a peace accord in the 1990s that didn't stop Israeli settlement expansion. He tells me he only divulged that anger to his diary.
6: I mean, it was good that I put all my frustration and anger in the diaries, because otherwise I would not have been able to live in Palestine, because I was so angry and so frustrated by the leadership and so critical of it.
5: But it was that moment, the Israeli raid in 2002, that he began to fear that his archives, his lifetime of documenting, were in danger. Israeli soldiers raided his home in Ramallah.
6: They went into so many homes and destroyed the private papers and the everything, and so I was worried that they would do the same for me.
5: His fears recently resurfaced.
6: In 2023, with the Gaza war and the destruction of so much of the archives in Gaza, I became really worried and thought that I must do something to preserve these diaries.
5: That led to a 2-year discreet effort to get Chada's archive out of the West Bank.
6: I was very worried that the Israelis would stop it. So the first step was to digitize.
5: A team of university archivists from Scotland and England, together with a Palestinian bookseller in Jerusalem, photographed every one of Chada's diary entries and documents.
6: And the second step was to slowly start sending the documents out by ordinary mail without raising any attention to it.
5: They were mailed to a place he spent many summers over the years, Scotland. The Israeli Foreign Ministry did not respond to a request for comment about Chada's fears his work was at risk. The archives are now at the University of Edinburgh and available to the public. Chada says the diaries are important to understanding Palestinian history.
6: I understood from early on that it was a matter of staying put and persevering, because I realized that what the Israelis wanted was for to make their life so difficult for the Palestinians in the occupied territories to make them leave.
5: Raja Chada's archive may now be in Scotland, but the 75-year-old writer is staying put in the West Bank. Daniel Estrin, NPR News, Tel Aviv.
4: Next Friday marks 25 years since the September 11th attacks. 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
2: Here's what we heard from Julie Hernandez in Rockford, Illinois. She says she was 16 years old on 9/11, and she vividly remembers watching a big TV in her high school classroom when the second plane hit the World Trade Center. 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

0: Live from NPR News in Boston, I'm Steve Brown. Gloria Steinem, for many the most visible symbol and potent voice of the U.S. women's movement of the 1960s and 70s, and a fierce advocate for feminist causes throughout her life, has died at 92. With her trademark straight hair, parted down the middle, and large aviator glasses, the co-founder of Ms. Magazine was a hugely recognizable presence wherever she went. Her social media page said, Steinem died yesterday at her home in New York City. Investigators are still scouring the scene of a downtown Minneapolis shooting that left two people plus the suspect dead. Five others were injured, including three police officers. All three officers are reported to be in stable condition. Dozens of law enforcement officers were at the apartment building where the shooting occurred yesterday. Two Mercury-bound spacecraft are in the home stretch of their nearly decade-long voyage. The linked spacecraft, one European, the other Japanese, separated from their mothership today. If all goes well, they'll enter orbit around Mercury in November and split from each other in December to map and study the planet. The BepiColombo mission launched back in 2018. Only one other spacecraft, NASA's Messenger, has explored our solar system's smallest and closest to the sun planet. You're listening to Here and Now.
1: 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It's 2:33. Checking the baseball score in Houston. Astros leading the White Sox right now. Bottom of the fourth. The score is 6-2. Cubs hosting Milwaukee in a few hours at Wrigley Field. Coming up on the program, we're going to talk a little bit about food waste. Also, we will remember Gloria Steinem by revisiting a conversation from earlier this year where we talk about a new book that tells the stories of women and encourages readers to join with others to fight injustice. 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This immersive experience transforms the museum into a dynamic space for movement and sound, September 16th through the 19th, driehausmuseum.org.

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1: It's Here and Now. Food waste is a major issue in the U.S. The nonprofit ReFeed estimates that Americans throw out a quarter of all food products. Cooking with leftovers can help you reduce waste and save money. But LifeKit contributor Emily Siner found that it can also make cooking more fun. She got tips from chefs about meals with leftovers.
2: When Margaret Lee was a kid, she observed her mother doing something unusual.
3: She used to like to save takeout sauces from every restaurant. So she would have ketchup from one restaurant, barbecue sauce from another restaurant, maybe some kind of soy sauce or duck sauce from a Chinese restaurant.
2: And then she would mix them all together and use this super sauce to cook a chicken.
3: Honestly, it was usually really good.
2: Years later, when Lee and her sister wrote a cookbook called Perfectly Good Food, they dedicated it to their mom and her rescuing of takeout sauces, because this was a formative lesson. It showed them that you can find creative ways to use up just about any ingredient in your kitchen.
4: I don't think there's almost anything in my kitchen that isn't made out of something else.
2: Tamar Adler is a chef and author of The Everlasting Meal. And her whole cooking philosophy is that leftovers and the odds and ends of ingredients are just as valuable as anything else you cook with. Or put a different way, the end of one meal is the beginning of the next. Maybe you have some leftover rice lying around from earlier in the week. Adler says rice that's old is actually ideal for making fried rice.
4: I will, you know, saute some aromatics, so maybe some ginger, garlic, onion. And then if I have rice, I will add rice to that. And then whatever other leftover bit there is. So maybe there's like a little bit of beans left.
2: And just because the meal is built from leftovers doesn't mean Adler treats it like a second-class dish. She gives these ingredients new life in their new form.
4: Making it more flavorful and crispy and then spicy and then usually adding like a squeeze of lemon.
2: It's all about building up your arsenal of go-to recipes that are flexible enough to use up just about any ingredient. For example, Lee saves all the ends of bread, puts them in a freezer bag, and when it's full, you've got the foundation of a savory bread pudding.
3: You soak your bread in milk or cream, and you add in eggs, and I like to add in all the different cheese bits that I can find from foraging my fridge. And then it can take just about any other meat or vegetable that you can think of. Generally, I just saute them with maybe onions and olive oil, and then you pile it all into a casserole dish, and you bake it for about an hour. And it is so delicious.
2: Lee says once you get the hang of using more of your food, it just makes this daily chore of feeding yourself easier. Mushy blueberries can go into the freezer to be turned into a smoothie or saved in the fridge for muffins. Cheese rinds and carrot peels get turned into broth. The stalks of herbs, they taste pretty much the same as the leaves when they're blended up into a pesto or herb oil.
4: And so I would never throw those things out. They're so good.
2: Built into this philosophy is that cooking with leftovers should be an adventure. Going off script is essential to using up ingredients, and that's a good thing.
3: I think the more that you're creative in the kitchen and you take risks and you try new things, the better of a cook you become.
2: And if your attempt to use leftovers is really inedible, well, I give you permission to toss it and order takeout tonight. For NPR News, I'm Emily Siner.
1: And we do have an update in the trial of Lindsay Clancy. In the last few minutes, the judge has asked the deadlocked jury for a third time to continue deliberating. Clancy's lawyer objected to the court's ruling and said there is a juror who refuses to listen to the judge's instructions on reasonable doubt. Clancy is facing charges in Massachusetts for killing her three young children in 2023. We'll have more throughout the day on All Things Considered. It's Here and Now.
5: 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I'm Lisa Labas. Coming up on the program, you're going to meet a former professional rugby player who overcame a career-ending brain injury and is now running 100 ultra marathons in 100 days in the UK to raise awareness about brain injuries. We'll hear from him in a few minutes. WBEZ is supported by your membership. Also, the Joffrey Ballet presenting John Neumeier's Lilium, the story that inspired Rodgers and Hammerstein's Carousel. Lilium performs at the Lyric Opera House September 7th through the 17th. More at joffrey.org. And WBEZ is supported by the Arts Club of Chicago, an opening event for its exhibition of perspective-shifting paintings by artist Murnette Larson, September 10th at 6 p.m. All are welcome. More information at artsclubchicago.org. Got a warm day today, although the extreme heat warning was canceled earlier, so it's a little more comfortable, not quite oppressive. Sunny and hot with a high in the mid-80s today. Heat index still around 90 at the moment, and then partly cloudy tonight. We might see a little bit of rain this afternoon and tonight. Tonight's low 72. Could start Friday morning with some rain and then mostly sunny skies. Quite warm again tomorrow with a high near 90. This is WBEZ.
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1: And I'm Peter O'Dowd in Phoenix. It's Here and Now. People around the world are remembering Gloria Steinem today, the icon of American feminism who worked for women's liberation and reproductive freedom, died at the age of 92. For Steinem, empowering women and girls was her life's work. Just this year, she published the children's picture book Rise, Girl, Rise. It was a collaboration with Nobel Peace Prize winner Lema Bowie, who campaigned to end Liberia's civil war. The book is the story of two women separated by thousands of miles and almost four decades, but connected by a desire to make the world better. Bowie and Steinem considered each other sister friends, and the book calls on girls and women to find their own sister friends for support as they strive for gender equality and justice. Here's their conversation with Indira Lakshmanan in February.
8: Gloria, we learn in this book that as a child, you traveled the country with your father, who sold antiques at roadside auctions. On your travels, you write that you saw the unfairness that women and girls face. Tell us what it was that you saw and how those early years shaped you.
9: We were usually staying in trailer camps along the way, which are democratic in the sense that everyone can park there, but not so democratic because they're divided by education or by race. And the kids were always trying to overcome that. We're always playing together. And that was a symbol to me of what should be as grownups.
8: What was it that pointed out for you the gender inequity?
9: Well, it was very simple often. I mean, it was the woman who was in the house trailer cooking for everybody. It was the sons who got to go to school. It was the male income that was most likely to be supporting the group. You know, little kids are very sensitive to inequalities.
8: Mm. Lema, you write about Liberia, a really lush land, a childhood full of joy. You paint us a really idyllic picture of your village, your grandmother's stories and singing, and then that's all interrupted by the first Liberian Civil War. Tell us about how that shaped your life and how you witnessed injustices against women and girls that were different from how the war affected men and boys.
10: Well, we grew up in a very close-knit community. And so when the war erupted and there were all these conversations about divisions and ethnicity and women and girls were being mistreated, raped, abused, this is not what I grew up knowing. And I think that was one of the drive for me going into activism. My anger, my confusion was that the life that I had come to value and appreciate was now turning into a big lie.
8: And you were just a teenager when the Civil War broke out, and then soon after you became a young mother. Remind listeners of your work bringing Christian and Muslim women together as peacemakers.
10: What we had seen in all of the years of the war, where the men with the guns were the ones who were speaking. So we started this movement first, trying to encourage community women to awake for peace, mobilizing women from the churches and the mosques and the market stall. It wasn't about social ideology or political or ethnicity. It became about all of us feeling the brunt of the war. And we recognized that once we had a united voice, we could change things.
8: Well, this book is such a colorful journey. The illustrations are absolutely beautiful. They're by an artist called Ka Yang Ni. They almost look like little collages in a rainbow of colors. To give listeners a taste of what the sound of this book is like, I'd like to ask you each to read a couple pages from the book. Gloria, you first, please.
9: Well, there is a wonderful painting of diverse women sitting at a kitchen table. And the text says, "We met at a kitchen table filled with women who, like us, had a vision to build a new future for the girls of today who will be the women of tomorrow. The bright sister friends now gathered at this place with their eyes on the same horizon." Then in wonderful colorful letters, it says, "Together we speak, together we reach, together we build. We choose, we rise, we endure, we hope, we fight, we trust, we lift ourselves and one another." It's the perfect blend of nouns and verbs, because nouns are people and verbs are action.
8: Lema, could we ask you to read two pages as well?
10: Okay, and my page is yellow, and there are many colors of people mobilizing, organizing, writing posters, but this is the text. "And now the youngest among us are taking up the sisterhood, the togetherhood. They are ready to reach, ready to rise, ready to revolutionize. High above the clouds of doubt, over the tops of disharmony, past the non-believers who tell us, 'No, you can't.'"
8: I love these pages especially because we see young girls, some with hijab, some looking Western, some looking Eastern. I have to ask, why did you decide on a picture book rather than a book aimed at middle schoolers or young adults?
9: You know, we absorb our idea of truth more from pictures and from the people around us than we do from words, since we only are able to read words a little bit later in life. So I think it's important that we continue the more universal tradition of pictures.
8: Lema, what was your thinking? Do we need to start younger to get this message across before kids are even in school?
10: Definitely, we need to start younger. But also, we've heard a lot and we are seeing a lot of evil around us. It's time for us to see a lot of good colorfully, bringing all of us back to our childhood, to those moments when we didn't have biases, to those moments when racism wasn't overpowering us, to this moment when we weren't being taught our whole world is us versus them. No matter how old you are, you can still rise to the occasion. You can still be a revolutionary. You can still be a part of the togetherhood.
8: Gloria, do you feel this book was written for girls, or did you also write it for boys?
9: It's actually written for all human beings, when you come right down to it. I mean, boys and girls from every part of the world, whether or not we're accustomed to picture books or to all type books, I think you can appreciate this book.
8: Lema, you've been working for peace for more than 20 years. Gloria, you've been an activist for women's rights for well over half a century. I want to ask you both, do you think conditions for women and children have improved since you each started working in this space?
9: Our imaginations have improved, and imagination is the first step towards changing reality. Sometimes our realities have changed. There is more idea that women have the right to make our own decisions about our lives, our education, our reproduction. If we look at who are the chiefs of state, we may feel a bit less hopeful, including in the United States, because we have never managed to represent the female half of this country, which is supposed to be a democracy. So I would say we're improving, but we have a long and heartful and full of love way to go.
8: Lema, what do you think?
10: I'm an internal optimist, because if I think anything less, I won't be able to get out of my bed tomorrow. From the continent perspective, I'll tell you that I think we've made some strides, because some of the things that no one used to talk about before, specifically conversations around female genital mutilation, used to be hush-hush. Today is a public policy debate. So I feel like we're making strides, and we will not stop.
8: That's Liberian Nobel Peace Prize winner Lema Bowie and American political and feminist activist Gloria Steinem. Their picture book for children is Rise, Girl, Rise, Our Sister-Friend Journey, Together for All. Thank you both so much for joining us.
9: Thank you so much.
1: Well, that conversation from February feels even more poignant right now as we reflect on Gloria Steinem's life. She died yesterday at the age of 92. It's Here and Now.
5: You are listening to Here and Now on WBEZ. And coming up at 3, it's All Things Considered. I've got Melba Lara here today to talk about what's on the show. Hey, Melba.
11: Hey, Lisa. How are you?
5: All right. What's up?
11: We're going to hear more from Gloria Steinem in her own words on All Things Considered. And you're a big fan of snow.
5: Love the winter. Right? I do. I really do.
11: Well, the forecasters you've heard are talking about this super El Nino weather pattern that's happening. It's not really going to be a snowy winter in
5: Chicago. Well, that'll make a lot of other people happy, and I'm happy for them.
11: You're happy. You're not
5: going to
11: yuck their yum.
5: No.
11: We're expecting a warmer and drier than normal. Do you remember in 1999 when we had this really big El Nino in Chicago, and it was like in the 50s on Christmas? And anyway, so that's one of the things the forecasters are talking about, and we'll get an update on the postpartum trial and the judge having to call in the jurors one by one to talk to them.
5: So. Eventful afternoon.
11: It sure is. Lots of news.
5: Thanks, Melba.
11: You bet.
5: This is WBEZ. It's 2:51.
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12: It's Here and Now. Would you, could you run 100 ultramarathons in 100 days? I would not, could not. But David Jackson has run at least 31 miles for 98 days straight now. He's got two more to go. The 44-year-old fitness expert from Wales is huffing it to raise awareness of brain injury and recovery. Already, Jackson has broken the world record for consecutive ultramarathons. Those are distances beyond the traditional marathon of 26.2 miles. David Jackson, or Jacko, joins us just steps from a medieval fortress castle in North Wales that we will ask him to pronounce. David, hi. What's the name of the castle?
13: Caernarfon Castle is, he put some effort into the Welsh pronunciation, but Caernarfon,
12: I'm glad you're saying
13: beautiful
12: it.
13: Beautiful.
12: You're almost done with this remarkable run. Why does this location matter?
13: Well, this is home for us. We're in the camper van, as I speak to you now, which me and my wife have been traveling around the UK, stopping for 4 days at each location, running our 50 kilometers in 5 10K loops so that people could come and join and be part of this challenge. We've had over 800 people join us now, and
12: amazing.
13: It's all for two brain injury charities that, is very close to my heart.
12: You're on day 98, 2 days left. How's your body holding up?
13: If you'd have asked me yesterday, like, I was having some trouble with my knee, but it's amazing. the difference a day could make.
12: Well, Jacko, you had a challenging moment on day 14, I gather, a leg injury where you said the wheels fell off. What happened?
13: Muscle on the outside of your shin, anterior tibialis, has started to like flare up a little bit the night before. That stopped me for 10 days last year. And so when I'm 4 kilometers in, we're in a beautiful lake district in the north of England where there's a lot of mountains, and we had 800 meters of elevation that day. And my wife found me a bit of a crying mess on the roadside. Yeah, hobbled around for 12 and a half hours that day with a lot of painkillers to just make sure we got the 50K done.
12: My goodness. And you were doing this to get attention for brain injuries. You used to play pro rugby. What injury of yours are you talking about?
13: So back in 2013, so 13 years ago, I had a traumatic brain injury, which was a seizure on the field and a small bleed on the brain that ended my rugby career. And it was a very difficult, dark 6 months and a year until I was able to get back on my feet. Me and my wife had just got married about a month before the injury, and I wasn't the same person. And it puts a lot of strain on your relationship. There's some really sad statistics that 48% of couples break up after one of them sustained a brain injury because of the effect it has on potentially you and the person. And a year later, I was back on my feet, and I was very lucky with my progress of my recovery. I'm still susceptible to things like early onset dementia or cognitive problems later in life. But, you know, we've met a lot of people and know a lot of people where you can't see their brain injury, but they are, you know, they're never getting better, or their symptoms last for decades.
12: And when you say you were not yourself, can you talk a little bit more about the symptoms, what it was like to live through this?
13: Yeah, a lot of headaches, a lot of sensitivity to light, a lot of disorientation, confusion. The day after I came out of hospital, I was in the shop looking to buy a yogurt, and I broke down in tears because there was so many options of flavors and different yogurt. So just which just sounds ridiculous, but the volume of choice was too stressful for my brain.
12: Wow. And so thankful you came out of it, but as you're trying to draw attention to, not everybody necessarily does. I gather other runners have joined you along the way, shared some of their own personal stories. Can you share one?
13: Yeah, there's been loads. There was one, a guy called Brett, when he was running with me in Cornwall, it was the anniversary of his bike accident where he came off a motorbike, he was in a coma. The doctors wanted to amputate his legs because they were that bad. Obviously, he was told he would never walk again, let alone run. And that day with me, and I think it was 23 years since his accident, but he ran the full 50-kilometre ultra marathon with me, which was the first time he'd ever ran that distance. So that was a pretty special day. The conversations that we have when we're running side by side, people really open up to you.
12: Mm. Well, many people, I gather, have shouted, not surprisingly, run, Forrest, run. You know, Forrest Gump reference. And you're showing us the beard you're growing like Forrest Gump.
13: Yeah.
12: Today's that Thursday, you end in Saturday. Are you going to miss this or no?
13: I'm definitely looking forward for a rest. There's definitely elements we'll miss. You know, we've met so many amazing people. My dad passed away a few years ago, and when I played rugby, he used to always say, show them what you've got at the end. There was a thing of like, you know, save something for the back end of the game. And I guess with 2 days to go, that's prominent now. So yeah, I'll try and pick things up for the last 2 days for my dad.
12: Yeah. Well, David Jackson, Jacko, you got 2 days left. Again, running 100 ultramarathons in 100 days, as your dad said. Save the best till the end. David, thanks so much, and keep it going.
13: Thank you very much, man.
12: Here and Now is a production of NPR and WBUR. I'm Scott Tong in Washington, D.C.
1: I'm Peter O'Dowd in Phoenix. It's Here and Now.
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11: 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And forecasters are expecting the El Nino weather pattern to strengthen significantly this year, raising the risks of extreme weather around the world well into 2027. Plus, Chicago's mayor says the city could face one of the biggest budget shortfalls in decades. We're going to hear more coming up on All Things Considered at 3 o'clock.
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11: Well, today we have the heat and still can't rule out a few showers possible this afternoon. It's still humid, not quite as hot as it was earlier. We're on our way to a high of 90 with temperatures falling into the 80s and cooler near the lake. It's 84 at 3 o'clock. 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
17: She just made room for me in her heart, and she's opened wide up to me.
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18: For Thursday, September 3rd, this is All Things Considered from NPR News. I'm Elsa Chang.
19: And I'm Scott Detrow. Forecasters expect El Nino to strengthen a lot this year,
18: which means a higher risk of extreme weather all around the world.
20: It may be stronger than anything since our monitoring began, off the charts we have used for the past four decades.
19: And as the midterms approach, the issue top of mind for many voters is affordability.
18: NPR has been checking in with swing voters in swing states.
21: I don't know how people today can be homeowners. So I worry about that. And just food.
19: And the 30th anniversary of Ben Folds' debut album.
18: Now news.
22: Live from NPR News, I'm Lakshmi Singh. Frustration is mounting as the judge in Lindsey Clancy's murder trial in Massachusetts once again instructs the jury to keep deliberating. The jury had sent Judge William Sullivan a note, though the content of that note is unknown. Defense attorney Kevin Reddington says one juror is refusing to follow the judge's instructions.
23: My motion is to remove this juror that refuses to listen to your instruction on reasonable doubt.
22: But the assistant district attorney, Jennifer Sprague, says the judge's questions to each juror on whether they were able to follow the law and giving instruction on reasonable doubt was appropriate.
24: Do not have an objection to what the questions or the re-instruction.
22: The jury has been deadlocked on whether Clancy should be held criminally responsible for killing her three young children in 2023. Her lawyer says no because she'd suffered postpartum psychosis and did not know what she was doing. The prosecution argues Clancy was in her right mind and should go to prison. A new UN report warns the world is close to crossing a dangerous climate change threshold. NPR's Lauren Summer reports.
25: Countries agreed in 2015 to try to limit global warming to 1.5 degrees Celsius, which is 2.7 degrees Fahrenheit. Beyond that, the risks of a hotter planet get much worse. Storms get more intense, sea levels keep rising, and there are major impacts to crops. A new report from the United Nations Environment Program finds that countries have failed to meet that agreement. To limit the damage, emissions from burning fossil fuels need to drop to zero, and carbon emissions may even need to be sucked out of the atmosphere. Either way, the report warns that countries will need to prepare for worsening disasters due to climate change. Lauren Summer, NPR News.
22: A new assessment of the deadly floods in Nepal and Tibet recently finds there were warning signs days before part of a glacier collapsed into a valley. The section of ice was about 3,000 feet wide, sending a fast-moving wall of water, ice, and debris some 80 miles downstream. Trailblazing journalist and activist Gloria Steinem has died at the age of 92. Steinem devoted her life to fighting for gender equality and instilled feminist ideals to generations of women. Here's NPR's Juliana Kim.
2: Among her achievements, Gloria Steinem helped form the National Women's Political Caucus in 1971. The group focuses on recruiting, training, and endorsing women for public office. In an interview with NPR at the time, Steinem said women helped men with their political campaigns for generations, yet their concerns remained underrepresented.
3: We're not going to do that anymore. Let the male candidates do their own typing and mimeographing and, driving voters to the poll. We're going to work for each other now.
2: Steinem's death was announced on her official Instagram account. It did not provide a cause of death. Juliana Kim, NPR News.
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11: It's 89 degrees at 3:04. Good afternoon. I'm Melba Lara with WBEZ News. Chicago faces an $882 million budget gap next year, one of the largest in the city's history. WBEZ's Mariah Wolfel reports.
4: The gap announced today is caused in part by cost of living raises for union workers and increased energy costs due to the war in Iran. In announcing the deficit, Johnson teed up his next fight for progressive revenue that he says is needed to fix the city's financial woes.
7: We will not balance this budget on the backs of working people. We will continue to fight for progressive, equitable revenues that ask those who can afford to contribute more to actually do more.
4: He'll present his specific pitches in his budget address next month. The large gap is likely to kick off yet another contentious budget season with opposition alderpeople who've opposed Johnson's taxes on business thus far. Mariah Wolfel, WBEZ News.
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8: Chicago's cultural commissioner, Kenya Merritt, called Jazz Fest one of the city's marquee events of the year.
10: The beautiful thing about jazz is that I think that it transcends generations. So we have our elders or our most seasoned residents that are excited to some young people that are super excited.
8: Headliners include the acclaimed singer Dee Dee Bridgewater, who will perform tonight, accompanied by Bill Charlap. And tomorrow, pianist Robert Glasper will take the stage. Local acts include the acclaimed saxophonist Isaiah Collier. Courtney Kippers, WBEZ News.
11: Checking sports, White Sox trail Houston 6-2 in the top of the seventh inning. Cubs and the Brewers play the finale of their four-game series tonight on the north side. Game time is 6:15. Our forecast this afternoon, sun and clouds with scattered showers still possible, high around 90 with temperatures falling. Clear skies tonight, a low of 74 with scattered showers possible early tomorrow. Right now it's 87. 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
27: 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I'm Scott Detrow in Washington.
28: And I'm Elsa Chang in Culver City, California. Gloria Steinem has died. The trailblazing journalist and activist for women's rights was 92 years old. Throughout her life, Steinem pushed back on gender stereotypes and championed feminist ideals like reproductive freedom. For many, her name became synonymous with the fight for women's rights. And for some, like filmmaker and activist Abigail Disney, Gloria Steinem was also a friend and mentor. Abigail Disney joins us now to remember Steinem. Thank you so much for taking the time to speak with us, and I'm very sorry for your loss.
29: Thank you, and I'm just so happy to talk about Gloria.
28: Thank you. Well, what did it feel like when you first heard this news today?
29: I've been in Ireland for a lot of the summer, but I did last week get on a plane and go see her before it was too late. So I'm really happy I had that little moment with her, even if it was just so brief. But I was so blown away that she was, just as gracious and funny and smart as she always was.
28: Well, you have said before that you grew up in a household where feminism was criticized, like where Gloria Steinem's name was spoken about as if she were some sort of cultural villain. And then I understand that you met her for the first time at an event in 1993.
29: Yeah.
28: Tell me, what surprised you the most when you finally met her in person?
29: Her hilarity. You know, so I told her sometimes I picture you with a Groucho Marx cigar in your hand because she would wisecrack like that.

0: A series of things, like I was in the hospital for quite a long time in 99 at Lenox Hill, which is right around the corner from where she lived, and she would come two or three times a week to visit me, a couple Starbucks in her perfectly manicured hands, and we would just sit there because what are you going to do? I'm on bed rest for 10 weeks, you know. So, and she understood, really understood that just how terrifying the situation was for me, and that the only way to help me was to just come and talk and shoot the breeze with me,
1: And shoot the breeze.
0: and she took it that really seriously. And you know, I came from something very different than what she came from, and there was a lot to sort of dig my way out from under.
1: What do you mean? You mean as a
0: Well,
1: Disney?
0: yeah, as a Disney and from a very politically conservative, socially conservative family, you know, I was really, of all the issues flying around in the 60s and 70s, feminism was the one that got my family most worked up and
1: Oh,
0: angry.
1: interesting. Wow.
0: You know, and so, you know, and my mother used to say things to me like, oh, women make terrible friends, never trust a woman, and things like that. I mean, a lot of what came out of her mouth was just the polar opposite of what Gloria thought. And so that's why I was so drawn to her from the beginning, because she felt like an other mother who might be better for me than the one that I was assigned. Not that I didn't love my mother, but, you know, it was just she could look at a person and see everything she thought possible that they were capable of. And then she would just be bent on helping you understand how capable you were of things, big changes, big things. And so every time I was maybe having doubts or not sure of the next thing, you know, she was there with the right sentence and the right encouraging emotion.
1: Was Gloria ever uncomfortable? Did she ever discuss this with you about being uncomfortable, being treated as like the embodiment, the face, the spokeswoman of feminism, that it was all her? How did she carry that?
0: No, she hated that. She really hated that because she felt, you know, she got too much credit for things that weren't necessarily all her doing. And that worked badly in her life because then people would pin every problem on her, the hostile people would. And there were plenty of women in the feminist movement who thought she was problematic because she was pretty, that she was, you know, kind of putting forward, you know, a pleasing face that a lot of feminists didn't want out
1: A
0: there.
1: conventionally attractive female face
0: Exactly. And
1: that
0: it
1: maybe
0: felt
1: didn't
0: like,
1: represent the diversity of the movement.
0: it well, yeah. And you know that, and by the way, she got a lot of hostility as a white feminist. But, you know, what is so interesting was she was the white feminist who was the first white feminist who was from the beginning saying, this is not a white movement. You know, if the vast majority of feminists are black women and we need to be listening to women of color. And so she wouldn't go speak. If somebody invited her to speak, just her, she would bring someone with her. It was a woman of color. She had partners who would travel with her, everything. And she was constantly insisting on, like, don't leave people of color out of this story because they are everything.
1: How do you want women now and in the future to remember and to honor Gloria Steinem? Or how do you think she would want to be honored, to be honest?
0: You know, I told her, I think the word mensch is for men, but I think she's a wench. You know, she's been the best kind of wench I can
1: The best
0: imagine. And
1: wench.
0: that would be, you know, if she could like get everybody to recognize how mutual and cooperative all social movements need to be to really make a change, that there doesn't need to be a hero at the top of the hill to and she didn't need that. If everybody would recognize their own power and pitch in together, that was all she wanted to help people do. And women do have it better, believe it or not. It's hard to imagine right in this moment the way people are talking about it, but we do have it better because we have more rights and we have more recourse. So I think of that kind of movement as the heart of how Gloria wanted to change the world, and that she had a big part in it.
1: Filmmaker Abigail Disney, remembering her very good friend, Gloria Steinem. Thank you so much, Abigail, for talking to us on such a difficult day. It was a lovely conversation. Thank you.

0: you so much.
1: A powerful El Nino climate pattern is developing, and it could be record-breaking. International forecasters released that warning today, and they say countries need to prepare for more extreme disasters like floods or droughts. Joining me to explain it all is NPR's Lauren Sommer. Hey, Lauren.
2: Hi, Scott.
1: Remind us, what is an El Nino again, and how it can affect the planet?
2: Yeah, so right now the Pacific Ocean is extremely warm right around the equator. That's El Nino. And this is a natural cycle that the Earth goes through every few years. That giant pool of warm water releases a lot of heat to the atmosphere. And that has ripple effects around the planet, you know, because it can shift weather patterns. Some regions see a more intense rain while others get drier. And as a result, there are more extreme floods and droughts.
1: I have seen this El Nino already called a super El Nino. How strong is it expected to be?
2: Yeah, I mean, supercharged is right. Some people are calling it Godzilla El Nino. Today, the United Nations Weather Agency emphasized that it's very strong. This is Celeste Salo, who is Secretary General of the World Meteorological Organization.
3: It may be stronger than anything since our monitoring began. So literally off the charts we have used for the past four decades.
2: The El Nino is still strengthening, too. It'll peak in November and December, and Salo says it goes into February of next year, if not longer.
1: Any sense of what kind of impacts that will have around the world, then?
2: Yeah, the first one's pretty simple. You know, all that heat raises the temperature globally. El Nino years tend to be the hottest years on record. And remember, the planet is already hotter because of climate change. It's about 2.5 degrees Fahrenheit hotter from burning fossil fuels compared to pre-industrial levels. So with that combination of climate change and El Nino, this year or next year could be the hottest on record.
1: And we're talking rainfall, we're talking flooding. What parts of the world tend to be most affected?
2: Yeah, I mean, I should say there's no guarantees about what an El Nino will bring, but there are definitely regions that tend to get harder. So here in the U.S., the southern half of the country tends to see more intense rain, so that raises the chance of floods. And then the northern half gets drier, which is a concern in the Intermountain West because there's already a drought there. Mm-hmm. And worldwide, both floods and droughts can have a huge impact on crops and the food supply, of course. The World Food Program is projecting that about 50 million people could be pushed into food insecurity because of this.
1: El Niños make the planet hotter. We mentioned climate change is also making the planet hotter. Do we know if climate change is increasing the chances of super El Niños?
2: It's a good question. Yeah, I mean, a study just came out about that. It looked at El Niños from the past 1,000 years. Julia Cole at the University of Michigan did that by looking at fossils of corals, actually. And she compared past El Niños to today's El Niños.
4: What we found is that the modern El Niños are significantly stronger than the ones that we saw in the pre-industrial era. So that leads us to believe that strong El Nino events that we're seeing now are a consequence of being in a warmer world.
2: She says today's El Niños are about 36% stronger, and that can lead to higher risks.
1: Knowing these risks, what can communities do to prepare, if anything?
2: Yeah, communities are already thinking about that. It includes things like, you know, evacuation plans or pre-positioning emergency supplies, being ready for those emergencies. UN officials say, you know, this El Nino forecast is so certain, it's so big, that it should be a huge warning sign to get ready before this winter hits.
1: That is NPR's Lauren Sommer. Thanks so much.
2: Thank you.

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1: You're listening to WBEZ. Appreciate you joining us on this Thursday. I'm Malva Lara. Coming up, the deadly floods in Nepal have left Nepali Americans in Chicago and elsewhere grieving the loss of loved ones. But they're also grateful for those sending aid from other countries.
2: Nepalese community, of course, they are doing what they can. But seeing the whole world coming together gives me hope in humanity.
1: We're going to hear more from the home of the largest Nepali population in the U.S. That's coming up on WBEZ.
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1: Checking Wall Street, stocks sharply higher today. The Dow up over 600 points. We'll get the details in our news update at 3:30. And at 4:30 on Marketplace, if you're in the market for new windows, experts say thicker windows could save you significantly. 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Sports: White Sox trail Houston 6-2 in the top of the eighth inning. 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
1: Still humid for us, highs reaching 90 this afternoon, but not quite as hot as it was even earlier today. Can't rule out a round of scattered showers and thunderstorms later today or at night. We have 79 degrees now in Highland Park. We have 89 degrees in River Forest and in Pilsen. This is WBEZ.
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0: From NPR News, this is All Things Considered. I'm Elsa Chang in Culver City, California.
6: And I'm Scott Detrow in Washington. We are now in the final sprint to November and the midterm elections. And there is little question what the top issue is for voters. It is affordability. NPR's senior political correspondent Tamara Keith has been checking in with a group of about a dozen swing voters in swing states. And she's back with her latest installment of Swing Shift. Do we have a theme song for that?
7: I wish.
6: Maybe for next time. We'll work on it. In the meantime, tell us about these voters.
7: You know, they all have a history of changing parties with their votes. At some point in the last decade, every one of them has voted for President Trump. Now, though, they're divided on how he's doing. And what I love about this project is that it's long term. It's not a one off. Mm-hmm. They have agreed to talk to us candidly about their lives and political views over the next 2.5 years through these midterms and the next presidential election. And I check in with them regularly and often start with the same question.
8: Word or phrase I would use to describe the country right now is stuck.
9: I'd say chaotic.
10: Out of control.
11: Dumpster fire.
12: Better, because I think things are getting better.
13: I would say relief.
14: Disoriented.
15: Waiting on the edge right now.
16: Worry. I think everybody is worried about whether or not these prices are going to come down.
7: That was Wally, John, Stephen, Colleen, Lee, Teresa, Evan, Quintero, and Gerald. And NPR has agreed not to use their full names to protect them from professional or personal repercussions for expressing their views.
6: Let's talk a little bit more about what Gerald said, though. Gerald is worried about prices. How much does that come up?
7: A lot. When I first started Swing Shift, the Iran war had just begun and gas prices had spiked. Now, 6 months later, the war is still going and the average price of a gallon of regular unleaded is just over $4. I recently went to Pennsylvania and interviewed three of these voters at length. And in those conversations, the cost of living came up a lot. it's one thing to talk about affordability in the sort of abstract way that often comes up in politics. It's another to sit in someone's home and really talk about what that means in their daily existence.
9: Do you mind if we use our kitchen?
10: Yeah, no, no problem.
7: John is 60 years old and lives in Philadelphia with his wife and adult son, who has autism. John's daughter just got married, and his pride in his kids is infectious. He recently retired after facing some serious health issues and is working part-time as a security guard.
11: I've never made more than $60,000 a year. So you tell me. Now, when I was a kid, that would be, upper middle class. I don't even know if that would be lower middle class now.
7: I ask him the number one issue that will determine his vote, and he doesn't hesitate. Affordability.
11: I don't know how people today can be homeowners. So I worry about that. And just food. So here's a big mistake Trump made. So Trump goes in and says, I'm going to lower your prices.
13: And I will cut your energy prices in half within 12 months. Okay, when that happens, everything's coming down. The donuts are going to come down. The food is going to come down. As we say, the groceries.
7: John voted for Trump in 2024 and also in 2016. In 2020, he voted for Joe Biden, but quickly soured on his presidency as inflation spiked post-COVID. But he says Trump hasn't kept his promises on prices. Just look no further than the dollar store.
11: We love dollar stores. Well, it became the $1.25 store under Biden. Now, because of the tariffs and because everything, a lot of stuff is $1.50, $1.75.
7: That's not what he signed up for. John describes his economic condition as stressed. And yet he says he's luckier than most.
14: My name is Steven and I'm 52 years old. I live in Feasterville, Trevose, PA.
7: Steven is disabled and is only able to work part-time in a low-wage hourly job. He works hard, but often there isn't much left after his rent and car payment.
14: Well, yeah, there's some months that I do run out of food.
7: So when the price of meat or eggs is elevated, he feels it.
14: You can't expect people like me on a fixed income to pay almost, $2-3 worth of for a dozen eggs.
7: He says tariffs and the war with Iran are both hurting the economy. Steven is a Biden to Trump voter, but less than 2 years into his term, he'd grade President Trump's performance on the job with a D.
14: I know that he's a businessman, don't get me wrong, but he has to focus on what people want, not what he wants. He's a real estate billionaire, but what about people like myself, who are not billionaires?
7: This is in line with public polls that find the overwhelming majority of Americans think the president is focused on the wrong priorities. Still, both Stephen and John say, given the options, they'd vote the same way today as they did in 2024.
17: So my name is Colleen, and I am from Pittsburgh, Pennsylvania. I have 2 daughters and 3 dogs.
7: Like a lot of kids right now, Colleen's daughters are obsessed with those squishy fidget toys called Nidos. And before school started, they were going from store to store looking for them.
17: We're driving all over creation. It's insane. So yeah, the whole gas thing is kind of like I'm paying attention to because I'm filling up my tank an awful lot.
7: Colleen feels economically secure.
17: I mean, we're not paycheck to paycheck by any stretch, but...
7: But they're not totally comfortable either. She works, she volunteers with school and sports for her daughters, probably more than she can handle. And as a result, she doesn't have a lot of time for news and politics. She voted for Trump in 2016, but not since.
17: I mean, he talked a good game. Like, he sounded like he was going to make a positive change and get things done.
7: Her grade for him now is a D-. She's concerned about education, youth mental health, and the homelessness she sees on the streets in Pittsburgh, and wishes there was more focus on what's needed here at home.
17: I just feel like we're in places we shouldn't be, we're messing with people we shouldn't be messing with, we're arguing and fighting over I don't even know what. And for me, I go to the gas pump and I'm like, what do you mean I'm paying that much? And then I just looked, milk is like 5-something a gallon. I'm like, when did that happen?
6: That is reporting from NPR's Tamara Keith. Tam, listening to these swing voters, I'm wondering, given all of their concerns and these low grades, D, D minus for the president, what do you think that means for the midterms?
7: I mean, the president and Republicans in Congress are in a bad place. And not only are these voters upset about high costs, they are also directly tying them to the president's policies. Another of the swing shift voters, Gerald, who went from being a lifelong Democrat to a Trump super fan with the zeal of a convert, is tempering his enthusiasm as the war in Iran drags past 6 months. He went from grading Trump with an A++++ earlier this year to just an A, with some hesitation and a lot of worry about prices. That said, I also asked these voters about Democrats, and their view of that party is also quite negative. The discontent among these swing voters is palpable.
6: Senior political correspondent Tamara Keith, thank you so much for this reporting.
7: You're welcome.

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1: This is WBEZ. Coming up next, we'll bring you the latest news. And then after the news, Chicago faces one of its biggest budget deficits in years. It could prompt another battle between the mayor and the city council over how to close it. We're going to hear that story after the news on WBEZ. No rain to speak of at the moment in the Chicago area. It's still humid, and we're on our way to a high today of 90. Could still see another round of scattered showers and thunderstorms later today or later tonight or early tomorrow. Tonight's low 74, tomorrow's high 91. A little cooler on Saturday. It'll be partly sunny and less humid with a high of 83. For the rest of the Labor Day weekend, 70s on Sunday and 81 on Monday. Right now it's 79 in Bronzeville, and in River North it's 87 degrees in Rogers Park. Coming up tomorrow on Morning Edition, a conversation with the co-founder of Ms. Magazine talks with Gloria Steinem about Steinem's legacy. That's tomorrow on Morning Edition on WBEZ. Take a look at traffic. Heaviest traffic right now is inbound on the Edens. You're slow from Willow to the junction. Outbound is no delays. Inbound Kennedy solid from the airport to the Jane Byrne interchange. Outbound, your delays begin at Armitage to the junction. Outbound Eisenhower, slow from California to 17th. And inbound from Wolf to Central Avenue. And again, from Sacramento to the old post office. It's 3:30, now news.
2: Live from NPR News in Washington, I'm Amy Held. Iran fired at Kuwait today, retaliation for U.S. bombardments earlier this week, prompting renewed concerns for all-out war after a weeks-long lull. President Trump appears to have settled on a dual approach to the conflict, combining economic pressure with force that flares up. In the first White House press briefing in 40 days today, Vice President J.D. Vance was asked when it all may end.
3: I think the reality is, I don't know the answer to that question. You'd have to ask the Iranians.
2: Vance said he would not call it a war, but the timeline is contingent on Iran stopping their strikes on ships in the Strait of Hormuz. The price for a gallon of diesel has broken an all-time record in the U.S. According to GasBuddy data, it's now averaging $5.82 a gallon. Since the U.S. launched the war with Iran 6 months ago, diesel fuel is up more than $2 a gallon, jumping a dime just overnight. The price of diesel affects everything that moves by truck or by train. The former leader of the Federal Emergency Management Agency says the Trump administration is no longer trying to dismantle the agency. NPR's Rebecca Hersher spoke with David Richardson in one of his first interviews since leaving the agency. That happened late last year.
4: Richardson took over at FEMA in May 2025.
5: I went there for three things. To get FEMA through hurricane season, either shut it down or drastically reduce its size and essentially get it ready for rebranding. That's why I went.
4: He was at the agency for about 6 months and says during that time, the Trump administration changed course. And now the country's top disaster agency is here to stay. FEMA and the White House declined to answer questions from NPR about the administration's goals for the agency. Rebecca Hersher, NPR News.
2: This is NPR News. AI chipmaker NVIDIA is buying Hugging Face, the company that hosts open-source AI models. NPR's John Ruich reports NVIDIA says the acquisition will make AI more open and more accessible.
6: Hugging Face is sometimes called the GitHub of AI. It's a platform where people can build, share, and run open-source AI models. And it was propelled into the headlines in July when it got hacked by autonomous AI agents from OpenAI, triggering a wave of concern about human control over artificial intelligence. Now, NVIDIA says it's buying Hugging Face for $12.9 billion with a plan to grow the platform. NVIDIA has touted its support for open-source AI, as opposed to proprietary models like those run by Anthropic, Google, OpenAI, and others. NVIDIA says open models help keep AI advancement safe and secure, and it says Hugging Face will remain an open platform for the entire AI ecosystem. John Ruich, NPR News.
2: A stout task ahead for police in the UK. They are seeking two truckloads full of Guinness beer, stolen Monday from a depot near Liverpool. Delivery of some 800 barrels was supposed to be made to pubs before the suspects took off. Another case in the U.S. where Pabst Blue Ribbon still wants its beer back, offering a reward up to $20,000 to anyone who helps crack this cold one. About $70,000 worth of beer taken from a California warehouse last month. This is NPR News.
1: It's 87 degrees at 3:34. I'm Alba Lara with WBEZ News. A newly released report is faulting Illinois' Child Welfare Agency for not doing safety checks before returning abused minors to their homes. The findings by Auditor General Christopher Meister shows the Department of Children and Family Services did not complete over 80% of required safety checks before sending wards back to their homes. The report also finds that children under the department's care are not receiving physical checkups as often as they should. In a statement, a spokesperson for DCFS says the report covers 2023 to 2024, and the department's made improvements in those areas since then. Turning to sports, White Sox trail Houston 6-2 in the top of the ninth inning. Cubs host the Brewers tonight at 6:15. Right now it's 87 degrees at O'Hare. It's 89 at Midway. It's 79 at the lake. It's 91 in Kankakee. 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
0: This is All Things Considered from NPR News. I'm Elsa Chang in Culver City, California.
8: And I'm Scott Detrow in Washington. Immigration officers are breaking records for how many people they're arresting. And both Republicans and Democrats are hoping the administration's latest strategies will help them this midterm cycle. Here to break down the latest on the politics is NPR's immigration policy correspondent Jimena Bustillo. Hey, Jimena.
9: Hey, Scott.
8: This issue has been so front and center. It's been graphic. It's been emotional for so many voters. It's been very divisive. So how is it playing out in the election?
9: Well, both Republicans and Democrats are trying to find ways to lean into immigration enforcement as one of their top campaign issues this midterm cycle. I analyzed advertisement data from the firm Ad Impact of campaign ads that ran from January to June. And I found that when it comes to immigration, Republicans are spending way more money and running way more ads than Democrats are. And during next week's GOP midterm convention in Texas, there are already several scheduled sessions related to border security, crime and immigration, and other enforcement-related topics. Some Democrats, especially those in states that have seen bigger targeted surges, are trying to speak to the issue as well, but they're largely focused on criticizing the enforcement tactics and the sky-high congressional spending on immigration enforcement. There are still a few months to go before voters make their decisions, and we see if the administration's approach is resonating one way or another at the ballot box. A June Gallup poll showed that there were strong partisan divides on whether immigration was good for the country. Republicans were split, while Democrats largely supported it.
8: We know that the administration has really been pushing to increase the rate of arrests and deportations. It's broken some records. But I'm curious, is it meeting its overall goals?
9: Well, ICE this week announced that it had arrested 50,000 people in the month of August. That's in line with July figures as well. And both of those months were the highest numbers each in a single month under this administration. I spoke with David Hossman of the Deportation Data Project, which is tracking these numbers.
10: All kinds of ICE arrests seem to have been increasing. What's new about the most recent surge is that more arrests seem to be happening now through jails and prisons, through cooperation with state and local authorities. And it suggests that maybe the administration is having more success in working with states and localities.
9: The surge in arrests has been felt throughout the country.
8: Do we have a sense, though, whether all of the people who were arrested were people who entered the country illegally?
9: You know, that is hard to say. When they arrest folks, ICE doesn't necessarily publicly record if someone had legal status and then lost it, thus resulting in their arrest. Over the summer months, hundreds of thousands of people have lost legal status, whether because they were on a temporary protected status that ended, like Haitians, for example, or they're one of the many people whose visas or other permissions to stay are just not being processed. I spoke with Todd Schulte of Forward.us, an immigrant advocacy organization.
11: This is an unprecedented effort both to revoke status to millions of people who have a status today, as well as ramp up deportations.
9: And there is more to come on this front. One of the next groups to potentially lose that temporary protected status is El Salvador, which is the country with the longest lasting TPS designation. About 170,000 people could be affected. So the stripping of status could continue to add to the list of potential ICE targets for arrests.
8: There has been some Republican concern and criticism about the administration's tactics when it comes to these arrests, especially after what happened in Minneapolis at the beginning of the year. Has the administration responded to any of this criticism?
9: To some extent, one of the most bipartisan requests was for ICE to give every officer a body-worn camera to try and get more transparency. ICE told NPR in a statement that they now have all the devices for every officer and agent to have their own, and Mullen told reporters this week that he expects every officer out in the field to have their own by September. But there is skepticism. There's no congressional mandate that officers use the body cameras. And ICE policy does leave it up to the discretion of the ICE director whether the footage gathered is publicly released or not. So we'll see.
8: That is NPR's Jimena Bustillo. Thank you.
9: Thank you.
0: It's been more than a week since devastating floods in Nepal killed at least 1,000 people. Nepali groups in North Texas continue to grieve the loss of friends and family, but they're also determined to help their home country, which is considered the crown jewel of the Himalayas. Priscilla Rice from member station KERA has this report from Plano, Texas.
12: The scent of incense, sitar music, and chants fill the Mystic Mandala Meditation Center. Some of the people come to pray here every week. But this time, they're here for a different reason, grieving the tremendous loss their home country just experienced.
13: Let's come together and sing for Nepal.
12: Some here are still waiting to hear about the fate of their friends, family members, neighbors, and news about affected communities. Others aren't Nepali, but came to show support and help raise money. The flash floods and mudslides devastated dozens of communities, and aside from the death toll, there are more than 4,000 people missing. About 22,000 people of Nepali origin live in the North Texas area, the largest Nepali population in the U.S., according to the Pew Research Center. Vijay Moksha is the founder of the Meditation Center and says people have been trickling in.
14: So I feel that from last week, before that tragedy happened, people have a deeper understanding that, wait, my life is worth something.
12: Musician Ustad Tari Khan, widely recognized as one of the top tabla players in the world, came to the center to play some of his original compositions. He offered his music as a prayer for healing.
15: I'm so sad, very sad, and also help people. This is very good. It's really, really good things about everybody's. And everybody, they have to help to them.
12: Dipesh Raj Pandey grew up in Kathmandu, the capital of Nepal, and has lived in Texas for over two decades. He still has family living in Nepal. All of them are accounted for after the flooding. But he's still hurting. Many of his friends lost their families. He speaks about the beauty of his country, a place he describes as having towering mountains, hills, and flatlands where crops grow.
16: If I try to explain to you what Nepal is almost like trying to explain chocolate to somebody that hasn't eaten chocolate. How do you explain what chocolate is? You'd have to try.
12: He was happy with the full house that showed up to the fundraiser to help Nepal's prime minister's disaster relief fund, and is grateful for those who are helping across borders to send aid to Nepal.
16: Nepalese community, of course, they are doing what they can, but seeing that the whole world coming together gives me hope in humanity.
12: While in Nepal, the death toll continues to rise. In the Dallas area, several organizations, including various religious faiths, are organizing vigils, memorials, and fundraisers to help their motherland. I'm Priscilla Rice in Dallas.

0: The hit TV series Yellowstone, a modern-day Western drama, is at the center of a copyright lawsuit. The screenwriter alleges a major TV producer stole her idea.
1: It happens all the time. People write things that are strikingly similar to each other. The person who feels aggrieved says, there's no other explanation for this other than they must have seen my work and stolen it. Therefore, I'm going to sue them.
0: So how has that argument played out in past cases? We will take a look tomorrow on All Things Considered. 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

0: You're listening to WBEZ. Chicago Mayor Brandon Johnson is projecting an upcoming budget deficit of $882 million next year. It's one of the largest gaps in decades. WBEZ City Hall reporter Mariah Wolfel is here to break it all down for us. And Mariah, I feel like we had this huge budget deficit last year, and now we've got another one. What does a deficit of this size actually mean?
1: Yeah, Melba, I mean, that's absolutely right. At the most basic level, this means that expenses are again outpacing revenue in the city, and the city is short on the amount of money needed to run programs and services, which this year that cost about $17 billion. That was the city's budget. This budget gap wasn't unexpected, and it is a little lower than what officials anticipated and smaller than last year's, but it is still massive, and it's going to require tough decisions, contentious conversations with the council over how to close it.
0: And how is Mayor Johnson proposing that they close this gap?
1: So we aren't exactly sure yet. We will get some of those answers in the coming month or so when Johnson releases his full 2027 budget proposal. But today he hinted that he is going to try again to pass progressive revenue that this city council has largely rejected. Remember his failed corporate head tax proposal last year, for example. You know, it's unclear if Johnson is going to pursue that idea again, pitch a new one, or double down on some of the smaller existing revenue drivers that he's passed, like a tax on cloud computing, which businesses mostly use, a sports wagering tax, or a tax on social media. Here's Johnson speaking to reporters today where he said he is not going to balance this budget, quote, on the backs of working people.
2: I've kept my, you know, commitment to challenging corporations and those with means to put more skin in the game. Obviously, with the forecast, it's demonstrating that it's working. And obviously, when I present my budget in a little bit over a month, you can anticipate that that will remain my focus.
0: So I know you said that this big deficit wasn't really unexpected, but what exactly is driving it?
1: So this gap is driven by cost of living raises for union workers, increased gas and energy costs caused by the U.S. war against Iran, and failed revenue streams passed by the city council last year to avoid a tax on corporations. On top of that, the city is also going to make a really big payment towards its underfunded pensions next year, including $364 million above what's required by state law. And it's projecting $400 million needed for lawsuit settlements, mostly for police misconduct. The city routinely underbudgets this line item and then overspends by sometimes double or triple. This year, budget officials are trying to make an actually realistic estimate, and that's the largest driver of increased costs next year, they say.
0: We all know that last year's budget process was pretty contentious in City Hall. How likely do you think it is that we're going to see a repeat this year?
1: Well, you know, Melba, you'd hope everyone has taken some lessons on how to be a little bit more collaborative. There was a lot of finger pointing and accusations from both sides last year. The stakes are very high, obviously. This coalition that opposes Johnson is made up mostly of moderate and conservative alder people who have been steadfast in their opposition to more taxes on businesses. But this is an election year for the mayoral seat and for council seats. Everybody's on their best behavior. If Johnson pitches a progressive form of revenue that, you know, doesn't affect working people like he says, he'll essentially be daring alder people to reject it at this time when voters are demanding more affordability. And I'm sure he's hoping that that type of pressure will change the outcome of this year's budget process.
0: Where do you think Mayor Johnson needs to go from here? Like, what do we need to be on the lookout for?
1: Yeah, so there's always this question of whether there will be a property tax increase, right? Which we didn't find out today. Johnson didn't directly rule it out, but property tax hikes are politically unpopular and rarely passed during election years. The last time the council passed a property tax hike, in fact, was under former Mayor Lori Lightfoot. So we'll be on the lookout for that. His budget proposal will come next month, and that will kick off negotiations in earnest.
0: Mariah, thanks for the update.
1: Thanks, Melba.
0: That's WBEZ City Hall reporter Mariah Wolfel. This is WBEZ.

0: This is WBEZ. Coming up, alt-rock pioneer Ben Folds talks about the 30th anniversary of the release of his old group's debut album, Ben Folds 5. That's straight ahead on WBEZ.
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0: Pretty typical delays on the roads, but we do have a couple of problems. On the Reagan Memorial Tollway, I-88 westbound at Eola Road, there's an accident blocking three lanes. You've got solid traffic from Washington. Traffic's getting by slowly on the left shoulder. I-55 inbound at Route 83, you've got an accident blocking the left lane. And I-80 westbound, the off-ramp to Richard Street, two vehicles, one in the ditch on the exit ramp there. It's 91 degrees now in Kankakee. It's 88 in Valparaiso. We have 79 degrees in Glenview. On our way to a high today of 90, but temperatures will fall this afternoon. And tonight might see a scattered shower or thunderstorm, especially toward morning. A low tonight near 72 degrees. 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
2: From NPR News, this is All Things Considered. I'm Elsa Chang.
3: And I'm Scott Detrow. It is the new album found on an old shelf. Ben Folds, pioneer in the alt-rock genre, is celebrating the 30th anniversary of his old band's debut album, Ben Folds 5, with a special release. It's a double album featuring a remastering of that debut. Along with tracks from what Folds calls his shelved first attempt. I spoke with Ben Folds recently, and we hopped in a time machine back to the 1990s when his three-person group with bassist Robert Sledge and drummer Darren Jesse first got started.
4: I had been kind of carrying most of those songs with me for maybe 10 years, which is crazy because I was 27. And, you know, I've done everything from doing a stint living in New York City and trying to get my songs out there and nothing. It just was dead end. And I moved back to North Carolina in late 1994. And my ambition was to find great musicians back home where I understood the musicianship and was very grassroots, and to do it more, you know, like a band. I loved rock music, but my songs were probably coming across a bit on the Broadway side at the time. So I moved back to North Carolina and I met both Robert and Darren within about 2 weeks, and we were rehearsing immediately.

0: like never felt like this before.
1: How quickly was it clear to you that, like, okay, I think I can break through with these guys at this moment?
2: There was kind of two layers to it. One was that the 80s finally lost their grip on the aesthetic of pop music. So I think that there was that sense of optimism about it. And Robert, Darren, and I just have a chemistry. And it was very lucky. You know, their take on my music is to beat it up pretty badly, you know, in a good way, like just it not being precious. And so when we played our first gig, I felt like it was obvious that we had, you know, had good potential. We were not like anything else, and we were moving our own piano on the stage.
3: Does that sound okay?
4: Can you hear the piano?
3: Yeah.
1: You've since had 30 years of artistic growth, and I'm wondering whether it's the original album or the shelved album, as you've been listening back and working on this re-release, what to you has changed the most about your music, and what to you do you hear and you say, yeah, that's me, we still do that, we still sound like that?
2: Well, I mean, what I aspire to do at any moment is the best of what I am then. There's something that you're good at that moment that you understand you have perspective on in that moment. And you have more perspective on that than you ever will again. So you don't recreate the past, and you don't try to anticipate or fake what's going to be the future. You walk into a studio, or you sit with your songs, and you make sure that that's what you mean to say and do at that moment. That's that. And I think that first record, you know, the one that we released, does that. The other one really nicely documents, professionally records the songs, and that's still what I hear. When I'm making music now, I don't feel like particularly a different person than I was with the first record, but you can't unknow things. And the thing that I still carry with me that I did from then, which is if I made a record and it didn't seem like who I was then, I would shelve it now, even if it had a $300,000 price tag attached to it, because I think that the worst thing you could do is to misrepresent yourself. Everyone else is going to do that for you.
1: I'm really interested in the shelved first attempt.
2: Mm-hmm.
1: How did you first come across it recently?
2: I obviously heard it when we decided that it wasn't what we needed to put out there. We'd gotten a record deal with Caroline Records. Yeah, I think Smashing Pumpkins might have started there. And we were really excited about getting that out. And then we felt that we were for lack of a better word, an alt-rock band. But there was no one doing what we were doing. So everyone wanted to sort of look at this and market it and can it as kind of this adult contemporary older people thing, because it had piano in it. But we really rejected that. And when we went into the studio, we just ended up sort of, we were with a producer who was very good, but he made a lot of the decisions that were very much, again, maybe that was dictated by the label to a degree. The decision skewed very much towards someone who we were not yet. And when we realized the result, we rejected it. Of course, we had spent our $14,000 budget. It was gone. That was it. That's all they had. My friend Carrie McCarthy, who was my music publisher, she found, I think, $3,000 to $5,000 for us to record it again in 3 days.
1: What is one song that you would point somebody to who's curious about this? Like, what's the one song, whether it was on the re-release or the shelved album, that you've kind of spent the most mental energy on or thought the most about over the course of this project?
2: I think the notable songs on the Vaulted record are Julianne, because it's different, and Evaporated. Evaporated ended up on our second record, by the way, not the first record. So the shelved first one was the first take of it, which I think is really interesting. As far as the song that I think when I press play on anything on that first album, the one I've always been the most interested in would probably be a surprise to my fans, but it was Best Imitation of Myself.

0: And it was because I believe that everything converged on that recording. The sound of the fuzz bass, and the way that the band kicks in, the statement of not being yourself or being yourself, it's about imitating yourself, is really perfectly relevant even now. It's something that a lot of us think about, like, am I being me or am I imitating the person that I used to be? And so I think that that song stands out for that reason.
1: That's Ben Folds. His new album, Ben Folds 5, 30th anniversary, is out September 9th. Thank you so much.
0: Thank you. Good to talk to you.

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2: This is WBEZ. Coming up on All Things Considered, federal prosecutors have charged an ICE officer who shot a Venezuelan immigrant in Minnesota. The charges represent a rare moment of the Justice Department seeking to hold immigration officers accountable. And a new report says DCFS in Illinois is not conducting home safety checks as often as it should. We'll get the details coming up on WBEZ. Let's take a look at our weather for the rest of today. Hot and humid, showers possible again later this afternoon, this evening, and early tomorrow. A high today around 90, cooler by the lake, a low tonight of 74. Traffic-wise, DeSava Lakeshore Drive, you've got slow traffic heading northbound from 18th to Michigan. Southbound, your delays are Fullerton to Roosevelt. There's a concert tonight at Soldier Field at 8 that will add to the delays. 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
3: The evidence must convince you of the defendant's guilt to a reasonable and moral certainty.
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4: I'm Scott Detrow.
0: And I'm Elsa Chang. Feminist icon Gloria Steinem has died.
4: We'll look back at what the author and activist wrote and said over her decades in the spotlight.
5: You know, this is not a new issue, and the very definition of patriarchy is trying to control women and birth giving.
0: Plus, a conversation with comedian Robbie Hoffman.
6: I've never been the overnight sensation, overnight success. I've always been the slow and steady, just keep at it.
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7: Live from NPR News in Washington, I'm Janine Herbst. In Massachusetts, jurors in the Clancy murder trial have been sent home after deliberating for a sixth day on whether to convict Lindsey Clancy of murder for strangling her three children in 2023. Today, they sent Judge William Sullivan a note, and then he called them to the bench to speak to each one individually. Clancy's attorney says one juror appears to be causing a deadlock, and the defense asked for that juror to be removed. The judge has refused. Clancy's attorneys argue she was suffering from postpartum psychosis when she killed the children. Deliberations resume tomorrow. Vice President Vance says he can't give a timeline for when the U.S. war with Iran will end, and he says the next steps are up to the Iranians. NPR's Emily Fang has more.
8: Asked whether the Iran war would be over by the midterms, the first week of November, the vice president disputed whether the conflict is really a war and continued.
9: I think the reality is I don't know the answer to that question. You would have to ask the Iranians. When will the Iranians shooting at ships stop having an effect on world energy markets? And the answer is it has less effect day by day.
8: Earlier this week, Iran's president said his country is willing to go back to a ceasefire it reached with the U.S. in June if the Trump administration is willing to do so as well. But Vance said the U.S. is not talking to Iran and not looking to start negotiations until Iran stops shooting at vessels. Emily Fang, NPR News, The White House.
7: The Treasury Department is proposing a new rule that would take away tax-exempt status from schools and colleges that offer any race-based preferences. As NPR's Janaki Mehta reports, it's another escalation in the Trump administration's efforts to reshape diversity in education.
10: In his announcement of the proposed regulations, Treasury Secretary Scott Bessent said, quote, schools rebranding race-based preferences as equitable, inclusive, or diversity-enhancing does not change their discriminatory nature. A law in place since 1909 has excused most colleges and universities from paying certain taxes so long as they serve the public interest. Now, the administration is saying if a school shows preference towards minority students based on race, they are discriminatory and would no longer qualify for tax-exempt status. The administration says up to 18,000 private schools, colleges, and other institutions would be affected by the rule if it becomes final and takes effect next year. Janaki Mehta, NPR News.
7: Feminist icon Gloria Steinem, one of the most visible symbols of the women's movement in the 60s and 70s, has died. She advocated for women's rights, spearheading progress toward equality, both at home and in the workplace, and she fought for abortion rights. Steinem started out as a journalist and went undercover to expose conditions inside New York's Playboy Club in 1963. She was also a co-founder of the feminist magazine Ms. She was 92. This is NPR.
2: It's 90 degrees at O'Hare at 4:04. Good afternoon. I'm Melba Lara with WBEZ News. A newly released report is faulting Illinois' Child Welfare Agency for not doing safety checks before returning abused minors to their homes. WBEZ's Isabella Nieto reports.
11: The State Auditor General's report comes in response to a 2021 law named for Tanasia Barnes. She was a downstate Decatur toddler who died from neglect and cold exposure after being returned to her mother. Under that law, the Department of Children and Family Services has to do a safety assessment before abused minors get to go home. But the audit revealed DCFS didn't complete over 80% of home safety checks. The report also shows DCFS was not adequately offering medical checkups or immunizations to its wards. DCFS says some requirements have been met since the time span covered by the audit. Isabella Nieto, WBEZ News.
2: The president and CEO of the Joffrey Ballet is stepping down next year. Greg Cameron eliminated a budget deficit and established the organization's first endowment during his 15-year term. He also oversaw the ballet's move to the Lyric Opera, letting them produce more ambitious shows. Cameron told the Sun-Times that it was important to establish a thoughtful change in management.
12: We've set this plan into place 3 years ago, and it's, you know, it's still a year plus away, but it feels like the right time to be able to announce it.
2: Cameron says he is not retiring or assuming another leadership role, but will remain involved in the Chicago arts community. His replacement has not been named yet, but they are expected to start before the end of 2027. Checking baseball this afternoon, the White Sox lost to the Astros 6-2. Cubs look to even their four-game series against the Brewers when they host Milwaukee again tonight on the north side at 6:15. Our forecast this afternoon, sun and clouds, a high around 90. Clear skies tonight with scattered showers possible toward morning, a low of 74. It's 90 at O'Hare, it's 89 in Merrillville, it's 79 at the lake. 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
9: 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I'm Scott Detrow in Washington.
0: And I'm Elsa Chang in Culver City, California. Jurors are still deliberating in the trial of Lindsay Clancy. She's the mother in Massachusetts who's charged with murdering her three children. The jury has spent 6 days trying to reach consensus and will try again tomorrow. But there was a bit of ruckus in court today. Deborah Becker from member station WBUR has been covering this trial in Plymouth, Massachusetts, and joins us now. Hi, Deborah.
14: Hello.
0: Okay, so what happened in the courtroom today?
14: Well, at about 3 o'clock Eastern time this afternoon, we got word that there was a note from the jury. Mm-hmm. Judge William Sullivan convened court and questioned each of the 12 jurors individually under oath. He then had a sidebar with both the prosecutors and Clancy's defense attorney, Kevin Reddington. Now, Reddington appeared angry because we can't hear any of this. He brings Clancy up to the sidebar in her wheelchair so the jurors faced her while they were being questioned. The judge then called in the entire jury, read them further instructions about reasonable doubt, and the jury went back to deliberate, and then they were sent home about a half hour later.
0: Huh. What do you think that was all about?
14: Well, it was confusing, but Reddington got up and said one juror was a holdout toward reaching a verdict. He said that note from the jury was that one of the 12 jurors was not following the law. And Reddington asked the judge to substitute in an alternate juror.
15: I request that we have further inquiry. My motion is to remove this juror that refuses to listen to your instruction on reasonable doubt.
14: But then prosecutor Jennifer Sprague said it's not clear really what one holdout means. And she said the court shouldn't be getting involved.
16: We have the note from the jury. There's no way to determine what the deliberations are, who's correct, who's incorrect, nor should we attempt to.
17: Wait, so what was the judge's response to that?
14: So Judge Sullivan said it's a sensitive situation, but he refused to put in an alternate juror.
18: I don't feel that it is proper for me to side with one side or the other of the deliberations. I don't feel it's appropriate for me to say I agree with one juror or 11.
14: And I have to say the judge looked visibly irritated in his comments to

0: It feels like tensions are building because all of this comes after the jury said that they were deadlocked twice at this point, which seems to suggest that they're really struggling here, right?
1: Right. They did report Tuesday and Wednesday they were deadlocked. The judge told them to keep trying. He also issued formal legal instructions urging them to keep going. But because they've been going so long, it might suggest that they're kind of close. And the decision before the jury is complicated. It's not just guilty or not guilty. They have to decide several crimes, murder, second-degree murder, manslaughter, or not guilty because of her mental health.
0: Right. And explain how much longer could this theoretically go on? Like, why might the judge be reluctant to call a mistrial?
1: Probably not much longer. Judge just urged the jury to continue. And if they report back they can't reach consensus, then it's likely there would be a mistrial.
0: That is Deborah Becker of WBUR. Thank you, Deborah.
1: You're welcome.
2: Federal prosecutors have charged an ICE officer in connection with the non-fatal shooting of a Venezuelan man in Minnesota in January. This is a notable moment of potential accountability for ICE. The shooting was one of several that involved immigration officers during the Trump administration's crackdown in Minneapolis at the start of the year. NPR Justice correspondent Ryan Lucas is covering this and joins me now. Hey, Ryan.
3: Hi, Scott.
2: Tell me more about the defendant and about the charges.
3: Well, let's start with the defendant. He is Christian Castro. He's an officer, as you said, with Immigration and Customs Enforcement. Authorities say that in January, during the Trump administration's big immigration operation in Minneapolis, that Castro shot a Venezuelan man, Julio Sosa Solis, in the leg. Castro, I'm told, has been charged with six counts of making false statements, in other words, of lying to investigators about the shooting and what exactly happened in the run-up to it. That's according to a source familiar with the matter who spoke on condition of anonymity in order to talk about an ongoing investigation. As of right now, these charges are still not publicly available, so we don't have all the details from the indictment and all the allegations in it.
2: Do we know or have a sense of what Castro allegedly lied about?
3: Well, again, the indictment still hasn't been unsealed, but we do know that Castro took part in a chase after a traffic stop involving Sosa Solis and his roommate, another man from Venezuela. Initially, the Department of Homeland Security said that the two Venezuelans had ambushed Castro and attacked him with a snow shovel and a broomstick, and that Castro opened fire in self-defense. Federal prosecutors even brought assault charges against Sosa Solis and his roommate at the time. But prosecutors later dropped those charges after video evidence came out that contradicted Castro's claims about the shooting. The Department of Homeland Security then said Castro and another ICE officer appeared to have made, quote unquote, untruthful statements in sworn testimony. They were put on administrative leave. And since then, authorities in Minnesota separately have said that Castro actually fired his gun through a closed door. And that's how Sosa Solis was hit in the leg.
2: Is Castro the same ICE officer who was at the center of that recent legal battle between Minnesota and Texas that was in the news?
3: He is. He is the same ICE officer. And that legal fight revolved around a separate state of state-level charges that local prosecutors in Minnesota had brought against Castro earlier this year, but related to the same shooting. Castro was in Texas. Minnesota wanted Texas to extradite him. Texas's governor refused to do so. And Castro, in the end, was released from a Texas jail last week. Now, though, he's facing these separate federal charges that have been brought by the Justice Department.
2: And, of course, there's been a lot of criticism of the administration's aggressive immigration operations, particularly the one at issue in Minnesota. How significant is it that an ICE officer is being charged in this particular case?
3: Well, look, it's certainly notable. It was notable when DHS earlier this year acknowledged potential missteps by ICE in this shooting. That was a rare instance. And it is certainly rare to see the Justice Department under the Trump administration bring charges against an immigration officer over their actions and tactics during arrests. But it's also important to say that two American citizens, Renee Good and Alex Preddy, were also shot dead by immigration officers in Minnesota during the Trump administration's crackdown there, and nobody has been charged in connection with their killings. And it's also worth noting that shootings involving immigration officers are not uncommon. Under this Trump administration, the second Trump administration, there have been more than 20 shootings involving federal immigration officers, including two in July that were fatal. One of those was in Texas, and the other one was in Maine.
2: NPR's Ryan Lucas, thank you so much.
3: Thank you.
0: Today, we are remembering the trailblazing activist and journalist Gloria Steinem. She died yesterday at the age

0: 92. For decades, she was lionized for her work, advocating for the rights of women. But perhaps one less well-known aspect of her legacy is that she helped make one of the most classic children's albums of all time. It's called Free to Be You and Me. NPR culture correspondent Anastasia Tsiolkis has this story.
1: The kids' album Free to Be You and Me was the brainchild of actress Marlo Thomas, but it may never have existed without the contributions of Gloria Steinem and her fellow writers at Ms. Magazine. The album was released in 1972. Women's rights had reached some important milestones that year. Title IX passed, banning sex discrimination in all federally funded education programs. And Congress had also passed the Equal Rights Amendment, even though it got ensnarled in state ratification. And that summer, Ms. Magazine published its first standalone issue. Thomas called upon her friend Steinem to help her shape Free to Be You and Me. In turn, Steinem introduced Thomas to Letty Cotton Pogrebin, one of Ms. Magazine's founding editors. They all realized that mothers and their young children would be a perfect audience. As Pogrebin told NPR in 2022, if the feminist calls to action in Ms. Magazine were for the grown-ups, the songs and stories on Free to Be You and Me were the same messaging for kids.
2: Kids had the purest sense of justice of anybody. They just say, it's not fair that I can't do this. Why can't I do this?
1: And together, they assembled a diverse group of contributors for the project. Former football pro Rosie Greer reassuring boys that it's okay to express their emotions.
3: It's all right to cry. Crying gets the sad out of you.
1: To Carol Channing, advising listeners that advertisements for domestic godliness, decades before tradwives and social media influencers, were lies.
4: The lady who smiles as she scours or scrubs or rubs or washes or wipes or mops or dusts or cleans, or whatever she does on our TV screens, that lady is smiling because she's an actress and she's earning money.
1: This collection of songs, skits, and original stories was a huge success. The album was later spun off into a book and a television special that won Emmy and Peabody Awards. More than 50 years on, Free to Be, You and Me still resonates with generations of children and their parents. In 2020, the Library of Congress inducted the album into its National Recording Registry. Anastasia Tsiolkis, NPR News, New York.

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1: You're listening to WBEZ. Thanks for joining us. We're happy you're with us on this Thursday. I'm Melba Lara. Coming up, a conversation with Emmy-nominated comedian Robbie Hoffman about her no-hold-barred comedy and the criticism she's faced. And in 10 minutes on Marketplace, the latest green building hack is installing thicker windows, which might seem like a small change, but it has a pretty big impact.
2: Which serves, really, at the end of the day, all of us. The tenants, the local community, the city, and ultimately the planet, if enough people engage in green building practices.
1: Experts say it could knock off up to 13% from your next energy bill. We'll hear that story in the numbers from Wall Street at 4:30 on WBEZ.
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1: Take a peek at traffic. We're inbound on the Eisenhower. You've got a disabled vehicle that's blocking the left lane at 17th Avenue. You're slow from Wolf to Austin and delayed again from Independence to the old post office. Outbound slow from Morgan all the way out to 17th Avenue. Outbound on the Stevenson, you're delayed from Damon to Central. Kennedy, you're slow in both directions from the airport to downtown.
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8: From NPR News, this is All Things Considered. I'm Elsa Chang.
9: And I'm Juana Summers. If you don't immediately know Robbie Hoffman's name, you might recognize her. Intentionally androgynous, and sometimes next to her wife, reality star Gabby Wendy. Or maybe you know that voice.
10: Last week, I was a Hasidic Lubavitch Jew living in Crown Heights, New York. Now I'm in L.A., I'm gay, probably an atheist.
9: Those details partially reflect Hoffman's real life, but it's a line from the breakout role she played on HBO's Hacks, which is up for a number of Emmys this month. Hoffman's also had scene-stealing roles in Rooster, Dying for Sex, and fronted a Netflix special, Wake Up.
10: When I'm in gridlock traffic, I'm going to need a pile-up at the end of that.
9: She's comfortable enough to stop an interview cold, like she did when we met at the Comedy Store in L.A. last week, to take a phone call.
10: Sorry. My landlord. You want me to, let me pick up, because what if it is something crazy? Hello?
9: All I'll say is this. It was a pretty wild call. You can watch the whole thing on the latest episode of NPR's Newsmakers podcast. And despite her bravado, Hoffman does have these moments of vulnerability. Her life has seen these big shifts, from poverty to having money, being in the closet to a very public queer relationship, being unknown to being famous, and sometimes criticized for her words. We talked about all of that, including her memories of her very first stand-up performance in Montreal.
10: It was very bad, brutal. I went to a club where I was living. I said, where's the best place to bomb? There was this loft, this comedy loft. I went there. I thought at the time that everybody was like 1,000. They were like 30, 35. It was very smoky. I got up. I was okay for like 1 minute, and then I felt dizzy, nauseous, nervous, all of it. So I went up to the host, and I said, hey, can I finish? He's like, no. I said, why? I only did 1 minute of my time. I said, no, it's not how it works. Like, you just come back next week. And I kept going back, and it was great from that second week on.
9: What was it that made you keep coming back? Because I can imagine a lot of people only doing that 1 minute, not getting to finish the four. They don't come back to that stage. What brought you back?
10: I just it was good, even the 1 minute I did. I didn't, think to quit.
11: I want to shift gears a bit and ask you about something that happened a while ago. It was back in 2023, and this was at that Writers Guild of America meeting. And you at the time described this as traumatizing. So I wonder if you can just briefly tell us what happened, and then I've got a question for you.
10: You see that I can't be brief. The Writers Guild is a mini government, okay? Initially started with very good intentions. But what I'm skeptical of is it getting corrupted, just like we've seen every other system. I don't know. I was a new writer to the Writers Guild. I'm paying these dues, 1.5% on everything. I have a little accounting experience from my stint as an accountant. They had a Q&A. I attend the Q&A. I go, I do have some questions. I have a lot of skepticism, and that's because of the world that I grew up in. There are a lot of things aren't what they say they are.
11: What was the reaction when you started kind of peppering them with these questions about these things that you'd observed?
10: How dare you question our supreme leader? People, you know, there was a millionaire. He was like the head. I don't know the name even. I was so new.
11: Sure.
10: And he was standing there, and he's like a white, rich dude, and he's like, you need to sit down. Like, as if I'm a child. Of course, I started crying inside because I really cared about the writers. I wanted to know where our money was going, and I could be wrong. You could answer the question. I wish I would have said something like, you mean to tell me a rich, cis, white, straight man is telling a young, queer girl to sit down when she's got a question? Mm-hmm. But I didn't have the wherewithal for all those identities. You know what I mean?
11: You have noted elsewhere how different identities and communities have claimed you. Jewish, the LGBTQ community, women, New Yorkers, Canadians. Do you feel a responsibility in how you represent any particular identity?
10: No. I just feel like I have to be me. When I look at the purpose of my life or whatever, I feel like it's my responsibility to figure out this person and to get this person to be the best version that it could be. I take it very seriously. I always look back at the little kid in me who's, you know, got roaches and is really impatient and wants to get out of here, and how are we going to figure out money and how are we going to figure out? And I go like, Lil Rob, I'm trying to get you there. Hey, Lil Rob, I see you. Mm-hmm. You got to trust me. I am getting us there as fast as humanly possible. You don't know what I'm dealing with out here. You don't know the systems and the rich and the nepos and the everything. It is crazy, but I'm trying to get you there.
11: I do want to ask you about one specific piece of criticism. Despite your own queer identity, you've been criticized for using remarks that joke about people who use non-binary, they, them pronouns. And for some of those critics, when I see the discourse, it's not that they're just offended. Some people say they feel like those kinds of comments are dangerous. Do you see it that way?
10: Well, I have a different definition of dangerous. I consider dangerous like violence. But I think, they could be dangerous. And maybe there is a more philosophical interpretation of dangerous. So maybe I'm open to that. I just feel like as somebody who's clearly in that space, in the queer space, who could be they, them, drop of a hat. I like to cope and explore through jokes. And I feel like I should be more able to do that than, say, some of my counterparts, and shout out, you know, to Joe Rogan and people who, it's no dig, you know, but lots of people who talk about it and have no experience what it is to, you know, be whatever the hell I am. So I don't know. I feel like if I can't talk about it, who can? I think it's fair if they're mad about it. I also think it's fair for many of us who laugh at it.
11: I mean, Robbie, your life has changed so much since you were growing up in that Hasidic community, living in Crown Heights. I wonder, we've been talking about Little Rob a little bit. What do you think that younger self would say if Little Rob could see who you are today?
10: Honestly, that question could make me cry. By the grace of God and all of you, everybody who's, this has been a tremendous group effort. I take it seriously that you guys have propped me. When you, just your prior question about me getting in trouble with this, I'm also the same me. That was the same me in third grade. You know, Pierre's getting in trouble because I said something that I shouldn't say. And you know what, baby, we've monetized it. And we actually are not getting in trouble as much for it anymore. And we're like, being embraced for who we are. Like, I used to always say something, but, oh my God, I didn't mean to say that. I didn't mean to say that. Oh my God. This has been my whole life. Like, the principal and the this, and you got to raise your hand to talk. No, I don't have to raise my hand to talk. I am called on stage. It is just me talking. Mm-hmm. Okay? So, I don't know. I've been getting in trouble my whole life. I'm very comfortable getting in trouble. It's never my intention. I think people come around to me. I've seen this cycle a lot, and it's happening just on a larger scale, and I'm so, so grateful. It honestly makes me cry. I wasn't sure that we would get here, but I had a feeling.
11: Robbie Hoffman, thank you so much. It's been such a pleasure.
10: Thank you.
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1: Let's take a look at traffic, where some of our biggest delays are on the inbound Edens. You've got solid traffic from Peterson to the junction. Inbound on the Kennedy, you're slow from the airport to the Byrne Interchange. Outbound, you've got delays from Diversey back to Sayre. On the Eisenhower, disabled vehicles blocking the left lane inbound at 17th. Police are on the scene, but it is adding to the delays. Inbound, your stop and go from Wolf to Harlem. Outbound on the Eisenhower, slow from Paulina to First Avenue. It's 90 degrees at O'Hare. It's 79 in Lincoln Park. This is WBEZ.
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14: In New York, I'm Kristen Schwab, in for Kai Rizdahl. It's Thursday, September 3rd, and it's good to be here with you. As the war in Iran revs up again, and a small number of ships barely eke their way through the Strait of Hormuz, we turn our focus today on another source of oil, Venezuela. U.S. oil giant Chevron says it'll expand operations there. The company announced a $7 billion investment in Venezuela over the next 5 years. The goal for Chevron is to double its oil production in the country to 600,000 barrels a day. Marketplace's Elizabeth Troval has more.
15: In its announcement, Chevron called this a turning point for energy in Venezuela. Bob Frickland with S&P Global Energy put it this way.
16: So it's a pretty significant investment for Chevron, but also, more importantly, it's the largest investment so far by an individual company in Venezuela.
15: He says Chevron will build on the company's existing operations in the country.
16: This makes a lot of sense for them to continue to grow an asset that they already had and have had for decades.
15: But other supermajors like ExxonMobil may be hesitant to follow.
16: It makes less sense for some of the other companies because they would be starting from scratch almost.
15: Chevron has more security than a new entrant into the country, says David Goldwyn with Goldwyn Global Strategies.
17: My guess is that we will see a lot of those companies look at potential opportunities in Venezuela, maybe identify fields that they might in the future be interested in operating.
15: But they will slow roll those decisions. Venezuela remains politically risky. On the other hand, he says the world is going to need oil for decades.
17: In a market where we are looking at long-term risk to the Strait of Hormuz, you know, probably never returning to the flows that we saw before the president started this war, we may need to replace that supply from other countries.
15: Having more of that oil come from the Western Hemisphere is a good thing, he says. It could come from Venezuela, but it doesn't have to. I'm Elizabeth Trovall for Marketplace.
14: Fed Governor Christopher Waller gave an interview today saying he could see an interest rate hold in the Fed's future, and Wall Street clung to it. We'll have the details when we do the numbers.

0: This morning, we got the weekly numbers on how many people filed for unemployment benefits last week. Jobless claims rose a little bit to 206,000. That's 2,000 more claims than the week before. The big job news, though, comes tomorrow with the August jobs report. The Fed is hoping for some healthy numbers to make up for the previous month's 23,000 job decline. Thing is, if the numbers come in flat or even a bit down, the economy could be just fine? Marketplace's Mitchell Hartman explains.
1: After the last dismal jobs report came out showing negative job creation in July, Treasury Secretary Scott Bessent had this to say on CNBC.
2: The jobs that we're seeing are going to Americans. After the deportations that we've seen during President Trump's administration and the closing of the border, this unfettered migration, we don't need to produce as many jobs.
1: Is he right? Can we actually have lost jobs in July and added only 20,000 jobs a month on average over the last 3 months and still call this a healthy labor market? Here's economist Joe Bruswellis at consulting firm RSM.
3: We're likely to have months where we see negative job growth, but the unemployment rate will not increase, which is sure to confuse the American public.
1: As well it might, says Justin Blash at the Cornell School of Industrial and Labor Relations.
4: If you tuned into reports in the past, you'd be used to 100,000 jobs, 200,000 jobs being a good number. Now, if you're used to seeing big numbers and think zero jobs is bad news, that's just no longer the case.
1: And here's why.
4: Immigration has gone into decline. The baby boomers are retiring. And so you would expect the economy on average actually will not add jobs because the labor force is not growing.
5: So there's this concept in economics of break-even job growth. How many jobs you need to actually just keep the unemployment rate steady.
1: Heidi Shierholz is former chief economist at the Labor Department. She says after immigration surged during the Biden years, it virtually ground to a halt starting in 2025 and deportations ramped up. And break-even monthly job growth?
5: When Trump took office, it was likely around 120,000. Now, highest estimates are around 50,000, and many are much lower, like zero. However you slice it, we now need way fewer jobs.
1: And that's exactly what we've seen, she says.
5: Jobs added each month has really tanked, and we haven't seen too much of an increase in unemployment. So that's positive. The drawback is reduced job growth really reduces labor market dynamism.
1: Dynamism is when workers are changing jobs a lot and getting raises. But with no new jobs to get or move to, says labor economist Nicole Bichot at ZipRecruiter,
6: somebody who doesn't have as much work experience, especially new entrants, new grads starting out their career, that's who's really facing the most challenges.
1: Plus, she says, even if the unemployment rate isn't getting worse,
6: people are still being laid off. Businesses close. It's very difficult right now to get back into full-time employment because opportunities are so limited.
1: There's also an economic cost to removing immigrant workers, says Cornell's Justin Blash.
4: Immigrants in the U.S. form a lot of businesses and are often involved in sort of frontier industries, high-tech stuff. Fewer immigrants definitely hurts.
1: Now, remember, Treasury Secretary Bessent said it also helps by opening up more jobs for U.S.-born workers. But that doesn't appear to be happening, says Jed Kalko at the Peterson Institute for International Economics.
7: Often, native and foreign-born workers are working together, but in different jobs. And if that business can't find the foreign-born workers they traditionally had, they might need to cut back and therefore not hire as many native-born workers.
1: And Kalko points out, unemployment has actually declined for foreign-born workers in Trump's second term, but risen significantly for native-born workers. I'm Mitchell Hartman for Marketplace.

0: Another number to look for in tomorrow's jobs report is the labor force participation rate. That's the share of people who could be working, people who have jobs or are looking for them. That number has been dropping gradually over the last two decades, and more sharply over the past few months. It's a reason why we're launching a new series today about people who've left the labor force. The series is called Clocked Out.
1: My name is Sarah Berger, and I live in Buffalo, New York. Before 2024, I was a director of sustainability at a local nonprofit. And then we found out that we were pregnant with twins, so everything changed. I went to the doctor and everything was going normally like it did with my first kid. And then at the very end of the appointment, she was like, oh, there's a second one in there. And so I cursed at her. And then as I got in the car, I started thinking about that, like what it looks like for our life. I was doing the math on how much we paid for my son's daycare. And I was just like, well, we don't make that much money. I was like, oh my gosh, I'm going to have to quit my job. It was hard being the woman and saying, I will step out, and saying it so easily. But I know our budget really well. My husband's, he works for a for-profit company who does regular pay increases. There was really only one answer, and that the answer is that I would stay home and my husband would continue to work. I feel really split about being the one. Having a job is really ingrained in our culture. When you're making small talk with people, the first question is, what do you do? And I say, I'm a stay-at-home parent. And they're like, oh. And there's not really a lot of follow-up. This whole thing has been a really interesting exercise in figuring out my identity without a job. But in some ways, I feel like I interact with the economy more because I do all of the household administration and I make all of the money decisions. It's so weird. I don't know. It's just still so weird not collecting a paycheck while feeling like I'm participating more intentionally than I ever had before.
0: That was Sarah Berger in Buffalo, New York. You can hear more stories from this series across our shows next week, including on the Marketplace Morning Report and Marketplace Tech. And you can tell us about your own leaving the labor force story at marketplace.org/clockedout.

0: It isn't new news that fuel is expensive these days. $4.14 a gallon for regular gas today, $5.78 a gallon for diesel, according to AAA. What is new news, though, is that these prices have been high long enough to change how businesses get things from point A to point B. In the latest version of the Beige Book that came out this week, that's the Fed's compilation of anecdotes from businesses across the country. The latest version said high fuel costs are encouraging some companies to ship by rail instead of by freight. Marketplace's Stephanie Hughes has more.
1: If you can fit your freight into a 40-foot long shipping container,
2: you can put it on a ship. You can easily set it on a truck. You can easily set it on the rails.
1: Philip Evers teaches supply chain management at the University of Maryland. This is called intermodal transportation. And while both trucks and trains require fuel,
2: the amount of freight that a train can pull on a gallon of diesel is just phenomenal relative to a truck.
1: Shippers and receivers of goods have noticed. According to the Association of American Railroads, a trade group, the volume of goods shipped over intermodal rail so far this year has reached a record high. Shipping by rail is generally slower, but Suzanne Holland of the Richmond Fed says she's heard from companies who are okay with that.
3: I don't need this within X period of time. I am willing to wait a little bit longer and save a lot of money by shipping by rail.
1: Another force pushing companies away from trucks is a shortage of qualified drivers. Chris Barkin, a professor emeritus of railway engineering at the University of Illinois, says while each truck needs its own driver to move a container, a train can move 400 containers and typically only has two workers.
4: A locomotive engineer who operates the train and the conductor who is responsible for all the paperwork.
1: These efficiencies mean more companies are willing to try intermodal rail. And supply chain professor Phil Evers says once they get a taste of it, they're more likely to use it again. I'm Stephanie Hughes from Marketplace.

0: Coming up,
1: aside from getting hit with a baseball, a window doesn't just break.
0: Footballs, basketballs, volleyballs. I could think of some other ways. But first, let's do the numbers. The Dow Jones Industrial Average rose 624 points, 1.2% to finish at 53,686. The NASDAQ added 366 points, 1.4% to close at 26,584. And the S&P 500 found 81 points, just shy of 1.1% to end at 7,747. Campbell's reported that its sales and profits for the year are going to fall short of Wall Street's expectations. The packaged food maker's salty snacks business is taking some of the blame. Campbell's cooled 7%. Tyson Foods says its profit margin in the beef market is getting squeezed. Tyson dropped 7.25%. Bonds rose. The yield on the 10-year T-note fell to 4.77%. 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
0: This is Marketplace. I'm Kristen Schwab. Buy now, pay later. Seems innocent enough. Maybe it's a way to spread out the pain of paying for a concert ticket or a Christmas gift. But increasingly, how people are using pay later services is changing, and maybe not for the good. Nearly half of BNPL users say they've made late payments in the last year, according to LendingTree. And more people are using these loans to cover rent and utilities. Stacey Cowley wrote about this for the New York Times. Stacey, it's good to have you on.
7: Thanks for having me.
0: So buy now, pay later, I think started as this thing people used to pay for a new pair of shoes or something. It seems like it's come a long way. Catch me up on what it's being used for now.
7: Yeah, it really has. And these models have been out there in the market for a decade or more in the United States. And what's really started to change in the last year or two is we're seeing a lot of the vendors move into the more essential spend area of things to help people pay rent, utilities, electric bills, things like that. And that is sort of a shift in the model, seeing it go after that more everyday, daily needs.
0: How fast is usage in general in this space growing? And then how much is it growing in those essential service spaces?
7: Definitely continuing to grow very fast. Right now, Americans are spending about $160 billion. That's what they spent last year through pay later loans, which is about twice what they spent 2 years earlier. So this does really continue to grow quite fast. The essential spend area is harder to model because there isn't a lot of broken out data around that. But in talking anecdotally to the vendors, they are saying they're seeing pickup. For example, Cash App just recently integrated Afterpay into its debit card, and people can use Afterpay on pretty much any purchase now. And they said they are in particular seeing utilities, gas, and groceries being pretty heavy usage areas there.
0: And do we know how much of the spending is happening out of preference or necessity?
7: That is one of the big chicken and egg questions that everyone in the space is trying to understand. There is certainly some segment of consumers that find that they prefer these loans to credit cards. Some people say that they appreciate the clarity and the transparency on the fees. About half the people who use pay later loans say that they could not purchase any other way. These are often people who have maxed out their credit cards or can't get credit cards. So this is particularly prevalent among households with some of the most brittle finances.
0: Even if you do have access to a credit card, why might someone pick Klarna or Affirm or one of these other services?
7: goes across all demographics, but I have heard particular interest in these among some of the younger folks who are understandably leery of credit cards. There's a certain opaqueness to them. And with these loans, it's often quite transparent. Those can also, though, translate into much higher APRs than you would be paying for a credit card. So sometimes that's a trade-off between, you know, price versus transparency for some people.
0: I mean, it seems like these services are starting to mimic credit cards a little bit more. I mean, some of them do impact your credit score now, no?
7: It's a little nebulous. Most do not report to credit bureaus, and the credit bureaus have really been unable to sort of get modeling and scoring going in this area because there is so little reporting. That can also be one of the attractive things, is you're not going to, if you default on one of these loans, the consequences are rarely as punitive as they are with credit cards, but they do exist.
0: In your story, you refer to buy now, pay later as phantom debt, which is sort of a scary sounding term to me. What does that mean, and what kind of trouble are people getting themselves into?
7: Yeah, in particular, a lot of these loans are being backed by private credit money, not by banks. With this, it's a lot more opaque, both how much is out there. And that is an area where economists have some concern about this concept of phantom debt that can be really hard to track in the official metrics that we tend to keep an eye on to indicate how indebted households are.
0: Do you think there's a point where the federal government steps in and creates more rules in this industry to protect consumers?
7: That probably depends a lot on which party is in charge. There was certainly a movement in that direction during the Biden administration. The Consumer Financial Protection Bureau was starting to really push to get more regulation, or at least data and oversight in here, along with a lot of regulation in the financial industry that's really gone the other direction right now. So we are starting to see some states try to more aggressively regulate it because of that, because they see that there isn't a lot of federal oversight right now.
0: I'm curious, have you ever used one of these programs?
7: I'm about to start experimenting with it just to kind of see how it works. Yeah. I did go, as I was reporting the story, and apply for a couple of them. I mean, I set up an account with a firm, and it was like 5 minutes start to finish, and suddenly I had a $6,000 credit line. So this is a much quicker to access credit product than like a credit card would be, which certainly has its pros and has its cons.
0: Stacey Cowley is a reporter at the New York Times writing about consumer finance. Thanks, Stacey.
7: Thank you.

0: This summer has been hot. In fact, July was the hottest month ever recorded across the lower 48. And maybe I don't have to tell you that. Maybe your electricity bill already rudely let you know. Well, homeowners are looking for solutions to rising utility bills. Solar panels, insulation, they cost a lot of money. But something that doesn't usually cost at least tens of thousands of dollars are new windows. The EPA estimates energy-efficient windows alone can trim a building's energy bill by up to 13%. Marketplace's Kaylee Wells has more.
1: Anthony Russell moved into his new apartment in Queens earlier this year. So far, he's a big fan.
2: I mean, I never had peace like this in my life.
1: Literal peace. This apartment is really quiet.
2: I ain't never slept so much in my life. You know, sometimes I have to open my window because sometimes I'll be like, it's too quiet sometimes.
1: Russell lives in a supportive housing building. He moved here from a shelter in Brooklyn where he shared a room with seven people. Now it's just him, so of course it's quieter. But as soon as you shut the window, I mean, especially in New York City, it's a noticeable difference. The supportive housing company that owns this building, Breaking Ground, cares about Russell's peace and quiet, but it also cares about cutting its energy costs. If Russell turns on the heat in January, it foots the bill. So the designers went for these super airtight windows.
3: Which serves really, at the end of the day, all of us, the tenants, the local community, the city, and ultimately the planet, if enough people engage in green building practices.
1: Mark Harari is the director of design and construction for Breaking Ground. He says the high efficiency stuff, the windows, the insulation, the extra fancy ventilation system that recovers heat, might have tacked on 3 to 5% to the total build price. This building's so new that Harari doesn't know how much energy it's saving yet. But if it's anything like the other one the organization built to a similar standard?
3: The site EUI, which is the energy usage index number, was 61.7% lower than the average of the rest of all of our other Breaking Ground buildings, which is like kind of mind-blowing.
1: And the windows are a big part of that. The Department of Energy says windows make up about 8% of the outside surface of the average home, but nearly half of the heat that's lost from that average home goes out through those windows.
4: If you were to look at a standard American window, they slide up and down or they crank out. They're inefficient by design.
1: Darren Macri is co-CEO of Wythe Windows. That's the company that worked on this building.
5: Our windows have multiple locking points, so you have an even compressive seal against the frame and sash to make it airtight.
1: Macri estimates one of their 3x5-foot windows costs roughly $600. It's more than most of the options at my local Home Depot, but not by much. Michelle Schism works for the independent organization that rates the energy efficiency of windows and doors, the National Fenestration Rating Council.
6: If you buy a very pretty window, that's a pretty decent performer, and you buy a more basic window that is a great performer, you might pay the same price.
1: Problem is, the window alone isn't the whole cost. Darren Macri of Wythe Windows estimates labor will run you several hundred dollars per window, give or take, depending on where you are in the country. And it's about the same even if you buy a cheaper window. Meanwhile, the one that's already in your house costs nothing up front, which is why roughly 93 million homes have inefficient windows, according to the Department of Energy.
6: People sometimes are like, I can just keep living with it, and they put it off and they don't see the advantage.
1: Schism says a typical window has about a 15 to 25 year lifespan. Many of us have windows 2 or 3 or 4 times that old.
6: Aside from getting hit with a baseball, a window doesn't just break. You know, your refrigerator breaks, you must buy a new one.
1: So more efficient windows get put off in existing homes. In new buildings, they're an easier sell. Darren Macri of Wythe Windows says he's put the same model in luxury homes and affordable housing projects. I'm Kaylee Wells for Marketplace.
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0: This final note on the way out today, saw this in Axios. It's official. People 65 and older outnumber children ages 5 and younger worldwide for the first time ever. That's according to a new report by the U.S. Census. Of course, this kind of imbalance comes with lots of questions about the economy. How will the workforce change? How will we maintain programs like Social Security? How will we take care of an aging population? And it's not just happening here in the U.S. or in places with notoriously low birth rates like South Korea and Japan. It's becoming more common across the globe in India, Bangladesh, and Mexico. Our daily production team includes Andy Corbin, Mika Ellison, Maria Hollenhorst, Sarah Leeson, Sean McHenry, and Sophia Terenzio. Will Story is the supervising senior producer, and I'm Kristen Schwab. We'll see you back here tomorrow.

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2: I'm Jeremy Hobson. From wildfires to extreme heat to tornadoes, this summer has been one for the books when it comes to extreme weather made worse by climate change. So how is it affecting you? That's next time on The Middle.
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1: Coming up on All Things Considered, forecasters are expecting the El Nino weather pattern to be significantly strong this year, raising the risks of extreme weather around the world well into next year. We'll hear that story straight ahead. Plus, filmmaker Abigail Disney talks about her friendship with Gloria Steinem and the legacy she leaves behind. Plus, Chicago's mayor says the city could face one of the biggest budget shortfalls in decades. We'll get the details coming up on WBEZ. State look at traffic, where northbound on DeSable Lakeshore Drive, you've got delays beginning at 18th to Belmont. There is a Cubs game tonight. Southbound, you're slow from Fullerton to Roosevelt. Both directions of the Eisenhower, you've got delays from Morgan to First Avenue. This is WBEZ HD Chicago, WBEQ Morris, WBEK Kankakee, and W219 CD Elgin. It's 90 degrees at 5 o'clock.
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5: The trailblazing journalist and activist Gloria Steinem has died.
6: We remember her legacy fighting gender stereotypes and campaigning for reproductive rights.
5: For Thursday, September 3rd, this is All Things Considered from NPR News. I'm Elsa Chang.
6: And I'm Scott Detrow. Forecasters expect El Nino to strengthen a lot this year,
5: which means a higher risk of extreme weather all around the world.
7: It may be stronger than anything since our monitoring began, off the charts we have used for the past four decades.
6: And as the midterms approach, the issue top of mind for many voters is affordability.
5: NPR has been checking in with swing voters in swing states.
8: I don't know how people today can be homeowners, so I worry about that. And just food.
6: And the 30th anniversary of Ben Folds' debut album.
5: Now news.
9: Live from NPR News in Washington, I'm Janine Hurst. Federal prosecutors are charging an Immigrations and ICE Customs Enforcement officer with making false statements. They say Christian Castro lied to investigators about an incident in which he shot a Venezuelan man. NPR's Jimena Bustillo has more.
10: The charges represent a rare moment in the Justice Department taking action against immigration officers for their actions and tactics while conducting arrests. Authorities say he fired his weapon through a closed door and shot a Venezuelan immigrant in the leg. Officer Castro initially claimed under oath that he had been attacked, but surveillance footage appeared to contradict his claim. Castro also faces state-level charges in Minnesota. Federal immigration officers have been involved in more than two dozen shootings during the Trump administration's immigration crackdown. Jimena Bustillo, NPR News, Washington.
9: More cities are ending or suspending the use of Flock automatic license plate readers. In Ohio's capital city, police are investigating alleged misuse by a police officer who searched for one license plate hundreds of times. George Shilcock with member station WOSU has more.
11: Columbus police say Officer Melvin Tellis has been relieved of duty pending an investigation. Tellis used Flock cameras to track a car that police say was not related to any investigation. Police declined to identify the car's owner. An internal audit didn't catch this alleged misuse, despite reports around the country of some police using the cameras to stalk ex-girlfriends. Mayor Andrew Ginther, who has defended police use of the surveillance technology, says this has changed his position.
12: What I have learned has shaken my trust. I'm angry. I'm disappointed.
11: Ginther says he'll still fight to keep Flock cameras with added safeguards. For NPR News, I'm George Shilcock in Columbus.
9: The United Nations is warning that exceptionally warm waters in the Pacific, known as the El Nino phenomenon, are intensifying and will bring months of extreme heat, drought, and disruptive weather across the world. NPR's Fatma Tanis has more.
13: This year's El Nino will likely persist through February 2027, according to the World Meteorological Organization, a UN agency. In a press conference today, the Secretary General of the WMO, Celeste Saulo, said the forecast shows it will be stronger than anything the group has recorded. Many sectors, like agriculture, energy, and health, will be affected. The UN says it's working with many countries in the global south to prepare. Panama is implementing measures to save water, and Peru declared a state of emergency for flooding and landslides. Fatma Tanis, NPR News.
9: And the National Hurricane Center says three hurricanes are turning far from land in the Pacific: Karina, Marie, and Lowell. 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
1: It's 86 degrees at 5:04. I'm Alba Lara with WBEZ News. Chicago faces an $882 million budget gap next year, one of the largest in the city's history. WBEZ's Mariah Wolfel reports.
0: The gap announced today is caused in part by cost of living raises for union workers and increased energy costs due to the war in Iran. In announcing the deficit, Johnson teed up his next fight for progressive revenue that he says is needed to fix the city's financial woes.
14: We will not balance this budget on the backs of working people. We will continue to fight for progressive, equitable revenues that ask those who can afford to contribute more to actually do more.
0: He'll present his specific pitches in his budget address next month. The large gap is likely to kick off yet another contentious budget season with opposition alderpeople who've opposed Johnson's taxes on business thus far. Mariah Wolfel, WBEZ News.
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15: Chicago's cultural commissioner, Kenya Merritt, called Jazz Fest one of the city's marquee events of the year.
16: The beautiful thing about jazz is that I think that it transcends generations. So we have, like, you know, our elders or our most seasoned residents that are excited to some young people that are super excited.
15: Headliners include the acclaimed singer Dee Dee Bridgewater, who will perform tonight, accompanied by Bill Charlap. And tomorrow, pianist Robert Glasper will take the stage. Local acts include the acclaimed saxophonist Isaiah Collier. Courtney Kippers, WBEZ News.
1: Take a look at sports. Astros beat the White Sox 6-2 today. Cubs and the Brewers play the finale of their four-game series tonight on the north side. That game starts at 6:15. Our forecast tonight, clear skies, a low of 74 with scattered showers possible toward morning. Tomorrow, showers early, then sunny, warm and humid, a high of 91. Showers possible again Friday night and early Saturday. It's 86 at O'Hare, it's 90 at Midway, at the lake it's 79. 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
6: 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I'm Scott Detrow in Washington.
5: And I'm Elsa Chang in Culver City, California. Gloria Steinem has died. The trailblazing journalist and activist for women's rights was 92 years old. Throughout her life, Steinem pushed back on gender stereotypes and championed feminist ideals like reproductive freedom. For many, her name became synonymous with the fight for women's rights. And for some, like filmmaker and activist Abigail Disney, Gloria Steinem was also a friend and mentor. Abigail Disney joins us now to remember Steinem. Thank you so much for taking the time to speak with us, and I'm very sorry for your loss.
18: Thank you, and I'm just so happy to talk about Gloria.
5: Thank you. Well, what did it feel like when you first heard this news today?
18: I've been in Ireland for a lot of the summer, but I did last week get on a plane and go see her before it was too late. So I'm really happy I had that little moment with her, even if it was just so brief. But I was so blown away that she was, you know, just as gracious and funny and smart as she always was.
5: Well, you have said before that you grew up in a household where feminism was criticized, like where Gloria Steinem's name was spoken about as if she were some sort of cultural villain. And then I understand that you met her for the first time at an event in 1993.
18: Yeah.
5: Tell me, what surprised you the most when you finally met her in person?
18: Her hilarity. You know, so I told her sometimes I picture you with a Groucho Marx cigar in your hand, because she would wisecrack like that all the time. Uh-huh. And I did not see that coming, you know. So we just cracked each other up and had a great time together because she was so funny.
5: Wait, how is it that you came to be such close personal friends with her as an adult?
18: You know, it's funny because, yeah, I didn't meet her until I was 33. It was 30 some odd years ago. And I said, would you ever have lunch with me? I mean, like, I was in awe, as everyone is, you know, I was in awe of getting the chance to meet her. And she said, yeah, that would be great. And it's so strange because she just made room for me in her heart and she just opened wide up to me. And then we had a series of things. Like, I was in the hospital for quite a long time in 99 at Lenox Hill, which is right around the corner from where she lived. And she would come two or three mm-hmm. times a week to visit me, a couple Starbucks in her perfectly manicured hands. And and we would just sit there because what are you going to do? I'm on bed rest for 10 weeks, you know.
19: Yeah.
18: So, and she understood, really understood that just how terrifying the situation was for me. And that the only way to help me was to just come and talk and shoot the breeze with me.
19: And shoot the breeze.
18: And she took that really seriously. And

0: or opposite of what Gloria thought. And so that's why I was so drawn to her from the beginning, mm-hmm. because she felt like an other mother who might be better for me than the one that I was assigned. Not that I didn't love my mother, but, you know, it was just, she could look at a person and see everything she thought possible that they were capable of. And then she would just be bent on helping you understand how capable you were. Yeah. Of things, yeah. Big changes, big things. And so every time I was maybe having doubts or not sure of the next thing, you know, she was there with the right sense and the right encouraging emotion.
1: Was Gloria ever uncomfortable? Did she ever discuss this with you about being uncomfortable, mm-hmm. being treated as like the embodiment, the face, the spokeswoman of feminism, that it was all her?
0: Yeah.
1: How did she carry that?
0: Yeah, no, she hated that. She really hated that because she felt, you know, she got too much credit for things that weren't necessarily all her doing. And that worked badly in her life, because then people would pin every problem on her, the hostile people would. And there were plenty of women in the feminist movement who thought she was problematic because she was pretty, mm-hmm. That she was, you know, kind of putting forward, you know, a pleasing face that a lot of feminists didn't want out
1: there. A conventionally attractive female face.
0: Exactly. And
1: that
0: it
1: maybe
0: felt
1: didn't
0: like,
1: represent the diversity of the movement.
0: And you know, that, and by the way, she got a lot of hostility as a white feminist. But, you know, what is so interesting was she was the white feminist who was the first white feminist who was from the beginning saying, this is not a white movement. You know, if the vast majority of feminists are black women and we need to be listening to women of color. And so she wouldn't go speak. If somebody invited her to speak, just her, she would bring someone with her. It was a woman of color. She had partners who would travel with her to everything. And she was constantly insisting on, like, don't leave people of color out of this story because they are everything.
1: How do you want women now and in the future to remember and to honor Gloria Steinem? Or how do you think she would want to be honored, to be honest?
0: I told her, I think the word mensch is for men, but I think she's a wench. You know, she's been the best. Best kind of wench I can imagine.
1: The best wench.
0: And that would be, you know, if she could, like, get everybody to recognize how mutual and cooperative all social movements need to be to really make a change, that there doesn't need to be a hero at the top of the hill to and she didn't need that. If everybody would recognize their own power and pitch in together, that was all she wanted to help people do. And women do have it better. Believe it or not, it's hard to imagine right in this moment the way people are talking about it. But we do have it better because we have more rights and we have more recourse. So I think of that kind of movement as the heart of how Gloria wanted to change the world, and she had a big part in it.
1: Filmmaker Abigail Disney remembering her very good friend Gloria Steinem. Thank you so much, Abigail, for talking to us on such a difficult day. It was a lovely conversation. Thank you.
0: Thank you so much.
2: A powerful El Nino climate pattern is developing, and it could be record-breaking. International forecasters released that warning today, and they say countries need to prepare for more extreme disasters like floods or droughts. Joining me to explain it all is NPR's Lauren Sommer. Hey, Lauren.
3: Hi, Scott.
2: Remind us, what is an El Nino again, and how it can affect the planet?
3: Yeah, so right now the Pacific Ocean is extremely warm right around the equator. That's El Nino. And this is a natural cycle that the Earth goes through every few years. That giant pool of warm water releases a lot of heat to the atmosphere. And that has ripple effects around the planet, you know, because it can shift weather patterns. Some regions see a more intense rain while others get drier. And as a result, there are more extreme floods and droughts.
2: I have seen this El Nino already called a super El Nino. How strong is it expected to be?
3: Yeah, I mean, supercharged is right. Some people are calling it Godzilla El Nino. Today, the United Nations Weather Agency emphasized that it's very strong. This is Celeste Salo, who is Secretary General of the World Meteorological Organization.
4: It may be stronger than anything since our monitoring began. So literally off the charts we have used for the past four decades.
3: This El Nino

0: is still strengthening too. It'll peak in November and December, and Salo says it goes into February of next year, if not longer.
1: Any sense of what kind of impacts that will have around the world then?
0: Yeah, the first one's pretty simple. You know, all that heat raises the temperature globally. El Niño years tend to be the hottest years on record. And remember, the planet is already hotter because of climate change. It's about 2.5 degrees Fahrenheit hotter from burning fossil fuels compared to pre-industrial levels. So with that combination of climate change and El Niño, this year or next year could be the hottest on record.
1: And we're talking rainfall, we're talking flooding. What parts of the world tend to be most affected?
0: Yeah, I mean, I should say there's no guarantees about what an El Niño will bring, but there are definitely regions that tend to get harder. So here in the U.S., the southern half of the country tends to see more intense rain, so that raises the chance of floods. And then the northern half gets drier, which is a concern in the Intermountain West because there's already a drought there. Mm-hmm. And worldwide, both floods and droughts can have a huge impact on crops and the food supply, of course. The World Food Program is projecting that about 50 million people could be pushed into food insecurity because of this.
1: El Niños make the planet hotter. We mentioned climate change is also making the planet hotter. Do we know if climate change is increasing the chances of super El Niños?
0: It's a good question. Yeah, I mean, a study just came out about that. It looked at El Niños from the past 1,000 years. Julia Cole of the University of Michigan did that by looking at fossils of corals, actually. And she compared past El Niños to today's El Niños.
2: What we found is that the modern El Niños are significantly stronger than the ones that we saw in the pre-industrial era. So that leads us to believe that strong El Niño events that we're seeing now are a consequence of being in a warmer world.
0: She says today's El Niños are about 36% stronger, and that can lead to higher risks.
1: Knowing these risks, what can communities do to prepare, if anything?
0: Yeah, communities are already thinking about that. It includes things like, you know, evacuation plans or pre-positioning emergency supplies, being ready for those emergencies. UN officials say, you know, this El Niño forecast is so certain, it's so big, that it should be a huge warning sign to get ready before this winter hits.
1: That is NPR's Lauren Sommer. Thanks so much.
0: Thank you.

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1: 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And we love having you here at 91.5 FM. Coming up, as the midterms get nearer, three swing voters talk to us about what affordability means to them. Plus, the deadly floods in Nepal have left Nepali Americans in Chicago and elsewhere grieving the loss of their loved ones. They're also grateful for those sending aid from other countries.
2: Nepalese community, of course, they are doing what they can, but seeing the whole world coming together gives me hope in humanity.
1: We'll hear from the community that is the home to the largest Nepali population in the U.S. That's coming up on WBEZ.
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1: Let's take a look at traffic where DuSable Lakeshore Drive. You've got solid traffic in both directions, northbound from 18th to Monroe and also up to Belmont because of the Cubs game tonight. Southbound, you're slow from North Avenue in Chicago and 53rd to 57th. Inbound Edens, solid traffic from Peterson to the junction. On the Skyway, there's an accident blocking the right lane eastbound at State Street. Also on the Ryan, you've got delays outbound between 35th and the Skyway. Eisenhower, a disabled vehicle blocking the right lane outbound, rather inbound at 25th Avenue. And in Highland Park, there's a concert at Ravinia tonight at 7:30. Expect heavy traffic on Lake Cook Road before and after tonight's show.
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0: From NPR News, this is All Things Considered. I'm Elsa Chang in Culver City, California.
6: And I'm Scott Detrow in Washington. We are now in the final sprint to November and the midterm elections, and there is little question what the top issue is for voters. It is affordability. NPR's senior political correspondent Tamara Keith has been checking in with a group of about a dozen swing voters in swing states, and she's back with her latest installment of Swing Shift. Do we have a theme song for that?
7: I wish.
6: Maybe for next time. We'll work on it. In the meantime, tell us about these voters.
7: You know, they all have a history of changing parties with their votes. At some point in the last decade, every one of them has voted for President Trump. Now, though, they're divided on how he's doing. And what I love about this project is that it's long term. It's not a one off. Mm-hmm. They have agreed to talk to us candidly about their lives and political views over the next 2.5 years through these midterms and the next presidential election. And I check in with them regularly and often start with the same question.
8: A word or phrase I would use to describe the country right now is stuck.
9: I'd say chaotic.
10: Out of control.
11: Dumpster fire.
12: Better, because I think things are getting better.
13: I would say relief.
14: Disoriented.
15: Waiting on the edge right now.
16: Worry. I think everybody is worried about whether or not these prices are going to come down.
7: That was Wally, John, Stephen, Colleen, Lee, Teresa, Evan, Quintero, and Gerald. And NPR has agreed not to use their full names to protect them from professional or personal repercussions for expressing their views.
6: Let's talk a little bit more about what Gerald said, though. Gerald is worried about prices. How much does that come up?
7: A lot. When I first started Swing Shift, the Iran war had just begun and gas prices had spiked. Now, 6 months later, the war is still going and the average price of a gallon of regular unleaded is just over $4. I recently went to Pennsylvania and interviewed three of these voters at length. And in those conversations, the cost of living came up a lot. it's one thing to talk about affordability in the sort of abstract way that it often comes up in politics. It's another to sit in someone's home and really talk about what that means in their daily existence.
9: Do you mind if we use our kitchen?
7: Yeah, no, no. John is 60 years old and lives in Philadelphia with his wife and adult son, who has autism. John's daughter just got married, and his pride in his kids is infectious. He recently retired after facing some serious health issues and is working part-time as a security guard.
10: I've never made more than $60,000 a year. So you tell me. Now, when I was a kid, that would be, upper middle class. I don't even know if that would be lower middle class now.
7: I ask him the number one issue that will determine his vote, and he doesn't hesitate. Affordability.
10: I don't know how people today can be homeowners. So I worry about that. And just food. So here's a big mistake Trump made. So Trump goes in and says, I'm going to lower your prices.
11: And I will cut your energy prices in half within 12 months. Okay, when that happens, everything's coming down. The donuts are going to come down. The food is going to come down. As we say, the groceries.
7: John voted for Trump in 2024 and also in 2016. In 2020, he voted for Joe Biden, but quickly soured on his presidency as inflation spiked post-COVID. But he says Trump hasn't kept his promises on prices. Just look no further than the dollar store.
10: We love dollar stores. Well, it became the $1.25 store under Biden. Now, because of the tariffs and because of everything, a lot of stuff is $1.50, $1.75.
7: That's not what he signed up for. John describes his economic condition as stressed. And yet he says he's luckier than most.
13: My name is Steven and I'm 52 years old. I live in Feasterville, Trevoose, PA.
7: Steven is disabled and is only able to work part-time in a low-wage hourly job. He works hard, but often there isn't much left after his rent and car payment.
13: Well, yeah, there's some months I do run out of food.
7: So when the price of meat or eggs is elevated, he feels it.
13: You can't expect people like me on a fixed income to pay almost, $2-3 worth of for a dozen eggs.
7: He says tariffs and the war with Iran are both hurting the economy. Steven is a Biden to Trump voter, but less than 2 years into his term, he'd grade President Trump's performance on the job with a D.
13: I know that he's a businessman, don't get me wrong, but he has to focus on what people want, not what he wants. He's a real estate billionaire, but what about people like myself? Who are not billionaires.
7: This is in line with public polls that find the overwhelming majority of Americans think the president is focused on the wrong priorities. Still, both Stephen and John say, given the options, they'd vote the same way today as they did in 2024.
14: So my name is Colleen, and I am from Pittsburgh, Pennsylvania. I have two daughters and three dogs.
7: Like a lot of kids right now, Colleen's daughters are obsessed with those squishy fidget toys called Nidos. And before school started, they were going from store to store looking for them.
14: We're driving all over creation. It's insane. So yeah, the whole gas thing is kind of like I'm paying attention to because I'm filling up my tank an awful lot.
7: Colleen feels economically secure.
14: I mean, we're not paycheck to paycheck by any stretch, but...
7: But they're not totally comfortable either. She works, she volunteers with school and sports for her daughters, probably more than she can handle. And as a result, she doesn't have a lot of time for news and politics. She voted for Trump in 2016, but not since.
14: I mean, he talked a good game. Like, he sounded like he was going to make a positive change and get things done.
7: Her grade for him now is a D-. She's concerned about education, youth mental health, and the homelessness she sees on the streets in Pittsburgh, and wishes there was more focus on what's needed here at home.
14: I just feel like we're in places we shouldn't be. We're messing with people we shouldn't be messing with. We're arguing and fighting over I don't even know what. And for me, I go to the gas pump and I'm like, what do you mean I'm paying that much? And then I just looked, milk is like 5-something a gallon. I'm like, when did that happen?
6: That is reporting from NPR's Tamara Keith. Tam, listening to these swing voters, I'm wondering, given all of their concerns and these low grades, D, D-, for the president, what do you think that means for the midterms?
7: I mean, the president and Republicans in Congress are in a bad place. And not only are these voters upset about high costs, they are also directly tying them to the president's policies. Another of the swing shift voters, Gerald, who went from being a lifelong Democrat to a Trump super fan with the zeal of a convert, is tempering his enthusiasm as the war in Iran drags past 6 months. He went from grading Trump with an A++ earlier this year to just an A, with some hesitation and a lot of worry about prices. That said, I also asked these voters about Democrats, and their view of that party is also quite negative. The discontent among these swing voters is palpable.
6: Senior political correspondent Tamara Keith, thank you so much for this reporting.
7: You're welcome.
1: 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Coming up after the news, Chicago faces one of the biggest budget deficits in years. It could prompt another battle between the mayor and the city council over how to close it. We'll get the details after the news on WBEZ.
17: 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Despite a recent mass shooting, summer homicides hit a record low. Northwest Indiana continues to recover from storms, and the extreme heat shuts down Lakeshore Drive for hours. That's tomorrow morning at 9 on 91.5 WBEZ.
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1: Warm and muggy for us in our forecast tonight, a low of 72. Could see some lingering showers possible in the morning on Friday, a high tomorrow of 91. Checking traffic, a multi-vehicle crash reported outbound the Kennedy at Fullerton. Outbound, you're stopping over from Diversey to Sayre. Inbound, Kennedy slow from Cumberland to the Byrne Interchange. Edens, you've got solid traffic inbound from Peterson to the Junction. DeSable Lakeshore Drive, Cubs game tonight. You're solid from 18th to Monroe and Grand to Belmont. It's 5:30, now news.
0: Live from NPR News in Washington, I'm Amy Held. As the war with Iran has entered a six-month stalemate, and this week hostilities flared once again in the Middle East, in a White House briefing today, Vice President J.D. Vance downplayed the risks of Iranian cyber attacks at home.
19: If you look at the Iranian ability to disrupt the normal lives of Americans, I think it's quite limited. It's not zero, but it's quite limited.
0: U.S. and state officials are investigating whether Iranian hackers were behind cyber attacks on multiple states' water plants this summer. Other infrastructure, including energy, also considered vulnerable. OpenAI, the maker of ChatGPT, has launched a new AI model. Astra is the first new model since the company announced that autonomous AI agents in training went off script and colluded to hack into another company. NPR's John Ruich reports OpenAI says this new agent is its safest yet.
20: The new model will be available at first only to partners in an early access program to make sure it's safe. But it says over the coming days, GPT-6 Astra, as it's known, will be made more widely available to the public. OpenAI has caught heavy flak since July when AI agents in testing ignored instructions, worked secretly together to figure out how to get on the internet, and then hacked into another company. That incident raised serious questions about human control of artificial intelligence. The company says the new model is its best yet in terms of alignment with human values and causes fewer unintended outcomes than previous models. John Ruich, NPR News.
0: The 30-year fixed-rate mortgage rose this week to its highest level in more than a year, averaging 6.71%, up from 6.66% last week, according to Freddie Mac. It's a fresh pain point for would-be home buyers and owners looking to sell. The rate is tied to the 10-year Treasury yield and broader bond market swept up in a global sell-off. It's NPR News.
1: It's 86 degrees at 533. I'm Alba Lara with WBEZ News. A second Illinois Catholic leader is challenging a new state law allowing terminally ill patients to enlist physicians to end their lives. Chicago Archbishop Cardinal Blaise Supich and two Chicago-area orders of nuns are leading the federal lawsuit. The law, which goes into effect on September 12th, applies to patients with a prognosis of 6 months or less and who have the mental capacity to make mental decisions. But Supich argues the law infringes on the First Amendment rights of Catholic physicians by penalizing them if they counsel a patient against ending their life. In a statement, Supich says he opposes, quote, efforts to undermine human dignity by pushing our brothers and sisters toward suicide, unquote. A federal judge Friday will weigh a second lawsuit that also challenges the state law. The heat and humidity affected a second Chicago bridge, which got stuck yesterday, just hours after the DuSable Lakeshore Drive bridge reopened after it was closed for hours. The Sun-Times reports the Torrance Avenue Bridge remained in the raised position for more than an hour around 4:30 yesterday. The Chicago Department of Transportation confirmed both issues were heat-related. Each bridge is operating normally today. Cook County Forest Preserve workers are back on the job after ending a weeks-long strike. The new deal includes higher wages, better scheduling, and improved paid lunch and overtime pay. The contract runs through the end of 2027. Workers were expected to return to the job today. Chicago airports are expecting more than 1.7 million travelers over the holiday weekend through Tuesday. O'Hare Airport's expected to see more than 1.4 million passengers. Nearly 300,000 are expected at Midway. The TSA is urging travelers to arrive early and allow extra time for security. A new bridge to be constructed in West Suburban Oak Park will be a standout. The Oak Park Village Board approved a design for the Home Avenue Pedestrian Bridge. The Tribune reports the $15 million design calls for a bridge standing 84 feet tall at its highest point. The bridge's support arch will be visible from surrounding neighborhoods. Construction could begin in 2029. Checking sports, Houston beat the Sox 6-2. The Cubs host the Brewers tonight at 6:15. Our weather tonight, warm and muggy with clusters of scattered showers and thunderstorms, a low of 72. Right now it's 86 at O'Hare. This is WBEZ.
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0: This is All Things Considered from NPR News. I'm Elsa Chang in Culver City, California.
6: And I'm Scott Detrow in Washington. Immigration officers are breaking records for how many people they are arresting. And both Republicans and Democrats are hoping the administration's latest strategies will help them this midterm cycle. Here to break down the latest on the politics is NPR's immigration policy correspondent Jimena Bustillo. Hey, Jimena.
2: Hey, Scott.
6: This issue has been so front and center. It's been graphic. It's been emotional for so many voters. It's been very divisive. So how is it playing out in the election?
2: Well, both Republicans and Democrats are trying to find ways to lean into immigration enforcement as one of their top campaign issues this midterm cycle. I analyzed advertisement data from the firm Ad Impact of campaign ads that ran from January to June. And I found that when it comes to immigration, Republicans are spending way more money and running way more ads than Democrats are. And during next week's GOP midterm convention in Texas, there are already several scheduled sessions related to border security, crime and immigration, and other enforcement-related topics. Some Democrats, especially those in states that have seen bigger targeted surges, are trying to speak to the issue as well, but they're largely focused on criticizing the enforcement tactics and the sky-high congressional spending on immigration enforcement. There are still a few months to go before voters make their decisions, and we see if the administration's approach is resonating one way or another at the ballot box. A June Gallup poll showed that there were strong partisan divides on whether immigration was good for the country. Republicans were split, while Democrats largely supported it.
6: We know that the administration has really been pushing to increase the rate of arrests and deportations. It's broken some records. But I'm curious, is it meeting its overall goals?
2: Well, I ICE this week announced that it had arrested 50,000 people in the month of August. That's in line with July figures as well. And both of those months were the highest numbers each in a single month under this administration. I spoke with David Hossman of the Deportation Data Project, which is tracking these numbers.
4: All kinds of ICE arrests seem to have been increasing. What's new about the most recent surge is that more arrests seem to be happening now through jails and prisons, through cooperation with state and local authorities. And it suggests that maybe the administration is having more success in working with states and localities.
2: The surge in arrests has been felt throughout the country.
6: Do we have a sense, though, whether all of the people who were arrested were people who entered the country illegally?
2: You know, that is hard to say. When they arrest folks, ICE doesn't necessarily publicly record if someone had legal status and then lost it, thus resulting in their arrest. Over the summer months, hundreds of thousands of people have lost legal status, whether because they were on a temporary protected status that ended, like Haitians, for example, or they are one of the many people whose visas or other permissions to stay are just not being processed. I spoke with Todd Schulte of Forward.us, an immigrant advocacy organization.
21: This is an unprecedented effort both to revoke status to millions of people who have a status today, as well as ramp up deportations.
2: And there is more to come on this front. One of the next groups to potentially lose that temporary protected status is El Salvador, which is the country with the longest lasting TPS designation. About 170,000 people could be affected. So the stripping of status could continue to add to the list of potential ICE targets for arrests.
6: There has been some Republican concern and criticism about the administration's tactics when it comes to these arrests, especially after what happened in Minneapolis at the beginning of the year. Has the administration responded to any of this criticism?
2: To some extent, one of the most bipartisan requests was for ICE to give every officer a body-worn camera to try and get more transparency. ICE told NPR in a statement that they now have all the devices for every officer and agent to have their own, and Mullen told reporters this week that he expects every officer out in the field to have their own by September. But there is skepticism. There's no congressional mandate that officers use the body cameras. And ICE policy does leave it up to the discretion of the ICE director whether the footage gathered is publicly released or not. So we'll see.
6: That is NPR's Jimena Bustillo. Thank you.
2: Thank you.
0: It's been more than a week since devastating floods in Nepal killed at least 1,000 people. Nepali groups in North Texas continue to grieve the loss of friends and family, but they're also determined to help their home country, which is considered the crown jewel of the Himalayas. Priscilla Rice from member station KERA has this report from Plano, Texas.
22: The scent of incense, sitar music, and chants fill the Mystic Mandala Meditation Center. Some of the people come to pray here every week. But this time, they're here for a different reason, grieving the tremendous loss their home country just experienced.
23: Let's come together and sing for Nepal.
22: Some here are still waiting to hear about the fate of their friends, family members, neighbors, and news about affected communities. Others aren't Nepali, but came to show support and help raise money. The flash floods and mudslides devastated dozens of communities, and aside from the death toll, there are more than 4,000 people missing. About 22,000 people of Nepali origin live in the North Texas area, the largest Nepali population in the U.S., according to the Pew Research Center. Vijay Moksha is the founder of the Meditation Center and says people have been trickling in.
24: So I feel that from last week, before that tragedy happened, people have a deeper understanding that, wait, my life is worth something.
22: Musician Ustad Tariq Khan, widely recognized as one of the top tabla players in the world, came to the center to play some of his original compositions. He offered his music as a prayer for healing.
25: I'm so sad, very sad, and also help people. This is very good. It's really, really good things about everybody's. And everybody, they have to help to them.
22: Dipesh Raj Pandey grew up in Kathmandu, the capital of Nepal, and has lived in Texas for over two decades. He still has family living in Nepal. All of them are accounted for after the flooding. But he's still hurting. Many of his friends lost their families. He speaks about the beauty of his country, a place he describes as having towering mountains, hills, and flatlands where crops grow.
26: If I try to explain to you what Nepal is almost like
25: trying to explain chocolate to somebody that hasn't eaten chocolate. How do you explain what chocolate is? You'd have to try.
22: He was happy with the full house that showed up to the fundraiser to help Nepal's prime minister's disaster relief fund and is grateful for those who are helping across borders to send aid to Nepal.
25: Nepalese community, of course, they are doing what they can, but seeing that the whole world coming together gives me hope in humanity.
22: While in Nepal, the death toll continues to rise. In the Dallas area, several organizations, including various religious faiths, are organizing vigils, memorials, and fundraisers to help their motherland. I'm Priscilla Rice in Dallas.

0: The hit TV series Yellowstone, a modern-day Western drama, is at the center of a copyright lawsuit. The screenwriter alleges a major TV producer stole her idea.
1: It happens all the time. People write things that are strikingly similar to each other. The person who feels aggrieved says, there's no other explanation for this other than they must have seen my work and stolen it. Therefore, I'm going to sue them.
0: So how has that argument played out in past cases? We will take a look tomorrow on All Things Considered. 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

0: You're listening to WBEZ. Chicago Mayor Brandon Johnson is projecting an upcoming budget deficit of $882 million next year. It's one of the largest gaps in decades. WBEZ City Hall reporter Mariah Wolfel is here to break it all down for us. And Mariah, I feel like we had this huge budget deficit last year, and now we've got another one. What does a deficit of this size actually mean?
1: Yeah, Melba, I mean, that's absolutely right. At the most basic level, this means that expenses are again outpacing revenue in the city, and the city is short on the amount of money needed to run programs and services, which this year that cost about $17 billion. That was the city's budget. This budget gap wasn't unexpected, and it is a little lower than what officials anticipated and smaller than last year's, but it is still massive, and it's going to require tough decisions, contentious conversations with the council over how to close it.
0: And how is Mayor Johnson proposing that they close this gap?
1: So we aren't exactly sure yet. We will get some of those answers in the coming month or so when Johnson releases his full 2027 budget proposal. But today he hinted that he is going to try again to pass progressive revenue that this city council has largely rejected. Remember his failed corporate head tax proposal last year, for example. You know, it's unclear if Johnson is going to pursue that idea again, pitch a new one, or double down on some of the smaller existing revenue drivers that he's passed, like a tax on cloud computing, which businesses mostly use, a sports wagering tax, or a tax on social media. Here's Johnson speaking to reporters today where he said he is not going to balance this budget, quote, on the backs of working people.
2: I've kept my, you know, commitment to challenging corporations and those with means to put more skin in the game. Obviously, with the forecast, it's demonstrating that it's working. And obviously, when I present my budget in a little bit over a month, you can anticipate that that will remain my focus.
0: So I know you said that this big deficit wasn't really unexpected, but what exactly is driving it?
1: So this gap is driven by cost of living raises for union workers, increased gas and energy costs caused by the U.S. war against Iran, and failed revenue streams passed by the city council last year to avoid a tax on corporations. On top of that, the city is also going to make a really big payment towards its underfunded pensions next year, including $364 million above what's required by state law. And it's projecting $400 million needed for lawsuit settlements, mostly for police misconduct. The city routinely underbudgets this line item and then overspends by sometimes double or triple. This year, budget officials are trying to make an actually realistic estimate, and that's the largest driver of increased costs next year, they say.
0: We all know that last year's budget process was pretty contentious in City Hall. How likely do you think it is that we're going to see a repeat this year?
1: Well, you know, Melba, you'd hope everyone has taken some lessons on how to be a little bit more collaborative. There was a lot of finger pointing and accusations from both sides last year. The stakes are very high, obviously. This coalition that opposes Johnson is made up mostly of moderate and conservative alder people who have been steadfast in their opposition to more taxes on businesses. But this is an election year for the mayoral seat and for council seats. Everybody's on their best behavior. If Johnson pitches a progressive form of revenue that, you know, doesn't affect working people like he says, he'll essentially be daring alder people to reject it at this time when voters are demanding more affordability. And I'm sure he's hoping that that type of pressure will change the outcome of this year's budget process.
0: Where do you think Mayor Johnson needs to go from here? Like, what do we need to be on the lookout for?
1: Yeah, so there's always this question of whether there will be a property tax increase, right? Which we didn't find out today. Johnson didn't directly rule it out, but property tax hikes are politically unpopular and rarely passed during election years. The last time the council passed a property tax hike, in fact, was under former Mayor Lori Lightfoot. So we'll be on the lookout for that. His budget proposal will come next month, and that will kick off negotiations in earnest.
0: All right, thanks for the update.
1: Thanks, Melba.
0: That's WBEZ City Hall reporter Mariah Wolfel. 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

0: Coming up, a conversation with alt-rock pioneer Ben Folds about the 30th anniversary of the release of his old group's debut album, Ben Folds 5. Plus, the Lindsay Clancy triple murder trial is currently at a standstill as the deadlock jury deliberated for a sixth day. There were dramatic developments that unfolded today when the jury foreperson sent a note saying that 11 of the 12 jurors had made a decision. We're going to get the latest coming up on WBEZ. Otherwise, lows for us tonight in the 70s, some morning rain possible tomorrow, a high of 88. 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
1: On the next Fresh Air, Paul Greengrass, the director who put us on board United 93 and made the Bourne movies. His new film, The Uprising, stars Andrew Garfield as a farmer who leads an army against the king. He'll tell us why he looked at a revolt from 1381 and saw us. 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
0: It's 86 degrees at 550. 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
3: From NPR News, this is All Things Considered. I'm Elsa Chang.
4: And I'm Scott Detrow. It is the new album found on an old shelf. Ben Folds, pioneer in the alt-rock genre, is celebrating the 30th anniversary of his old band's debut album, Ben Folds 5, with a special release. It's a double album featuring a remastering of that debut. Along with tracks from what Folds calls his shelved first attempt. I spoke with Ben Folds recently, and we hopped in a time machine back to the 1990s when his three-person group with bassist Robert Sledge and drummer Darren Jesse first got started.
5: I had been kind of carrying most of those songs with me for maybe 10 years, which is crazy because I was 27. And, you know, I'd done everything from doing a stint living in New York City and trying to get my songs out there and nothing. It just was dead end. And I moved back to North Carolina in late 1994. And my ambition was to find great musicians back home where I understood the musicianship and was very grassroots, and to do it more, like a band. I loved rock music, but my songs were probably coming across a bit on the Broadway side at the time. So I moved back to North Carolina, and I met both Robert and Darren within about 2 weeks, and we were rehearsing immediately.

0: quite never felt like this before.
1: How quickly was it clear to you that, like, okay, I think I can break through with these guys at this moment?
2: There was kind of two layers to it. One was that the 80s finally lost their grip on the aesthetic of pop music. So I think that there was that sense of optimism about it. And Robert, Darren, and I just have a chemistry. And it was very lucky. You know, their take on my music is to beat it up pretty badly, you know, in a good way. Like, just it not being precious. And so when we played our first gig, I felt like it was obvious that we had, you know, had good potential. We were not like anything else, and we were moving our own piano on stage.
3: Is that my boy there? Does that sound okay?
4: Can you hear the piano?
3: Yeah.
1: You've since had 30 years of artistic growth, and I'm wondering whether it's the original album or the shelved album, as you've been listening back and working on this re-release, what to you has changed the most about your music, and what to you do you hear and you say, yeah, that's me, we still do that, we still sound like that?
2: Well, I mean, what I aspire to do at any moment is the best of what I am then. There's something that you're good at that moment that you understand you have perspective on in that moment. And you have more perspective on that than you ever will again. So you don't recreate the past, and you don't try to anticipate or fake what's going to be the future. You walk into a studio, or you sit with your songs, and you make sure that that's what you mean to say and do at that moment. That's that. And I think that first record, you know, the one that we released, does that. The other one really nicely documents, professionally records the songs, and that's still what I hear. When I'm making music now, I don't feel like particularly a different person than I was with the first record, but you can't unknow things. And the thing that I still carry with me that I did from then, which is if I made a record and it didn't seem like who I was then, I would shelve it now, even if it had a $300,000 price tag attached to it, because I think that the worst thing you could do is to misrepresent yourself. Everyone else is going to do that for you.
1: I'm really interested in the shelved first attempt.
2: Mm-hmm.
1: How did you first come across it recently?
2: I obviously heard it when we decided that it wasn't what we needed to put out there. We'd gotten a record deal with Caroline Records. Yeah, I think Smashing Pumpkins might have started there. And we were really excited about getting that out. And then we felt that we were for lack of a better word, an alt-rock band. But there was no one doing what we were doing. So everyone wanted to sort of look at this and market it and can it as kind of this adult, contemporary, older people thing because it had piano in it. But we really rejected that. And when we went into the studio, we just ended up sort of, we were with a producer who was very good, but he made a lot of decisions that were very much, again, maybe that was dictated by the label to a degree. The decision skewed very much towards someone who we were not yet. And when we realized the result, we rejected it. Of course, we had spent our $14,000 budget. It was gone. That was it. That's all they had. My friend Carrie McCarthy, who was my music publisher, she found, I think, $3,000 to $5,000 for us to record it again in 3 days.
1: What is one song that you would point somebody to who's curious about this? Like, what's the one song, whether it was on the re-release or the shelved album, that you've kind of spent the most mental energy on or thought the most about over the course of this project?
2: I think the notable songs on the Vaulted record are Julianne, because it's different, and Evaporated. Evaporated ended up on our second record, by the way, not the first record. So the shelved first one was the first take of it, which I think is really interesting. As far as the song that I think when I press play on anything on that first album, the one I've always been the most interested in would probably be a surprise to my fans, but it was Best Imitation of Myself.

0: And it was because I believe that everything converged on that recording. The sound, the fuzz bass, and the way that the band kicks in, the statement of not being yourself or being yourself, it's about imitating yourself, is really perfectly relevant even now. It's something that a lot of us think about. Like, am I being me or am I imitating the person that I used to be? And so I think that that song stands out for that reason.
1: That's Ben Folds. His new album, Ben Folds 5, 30th anniversary, is out September 9th. Thank you so much.
0: Thank you. Good to talk to you.

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2: Coming up on WBEZ on All Things Considered, federal prosecutors have charged an immigration enforcement officer who shot a Venezuelan immigrant in Minnesota. The charges represent a rare moment of the Justice Department seeking to hold immigration officers accountable. We'll hear that story coming up. Plus, a new report shows DCFS is not conducting home safety checks as often as it should. We'll get the details coming up. Traffic-wise, heavy on the inbound Edens from Tower to the Junction. Kennedy inbound, slow from O'Hare to the Burn Interchange. Outbound is stop and go from Damon back to the Junction. In Glen Ellen, there's an accident on Roosevelt Road and Lambert. And a concert in Tinley Park at 8. Expect additional traffic on I-80 near Harlem before and after the show. It's 6 o'clock.
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4: The evidence must convince you of the defendant's guilt to a reasonable and moral certainty.
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5: I'm Scott Detrow.
0: And I'm Elsa Chang. Feminist icon Gloria Steinem has died.
5: We'll look back at what the author and activist wrote and said over her decades in the spotlight.
6: You know, this is not a new issue. And the very definition of patriarchy is trying to control women and birth giving.
0: Plus, a conversation with comedian Robbie Hoffman.
7: I've never been the overnight sensation, overnight success. I've always been the slow and steady, just keep at it.
5: And the latest on what's going on in global bond markets.
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8: Live from NPR News in Washington, I'm Janine Herbst. The Trump administration is asking the Supreme Court to clear the way for a plan by the U.S. Postal Service to restrict mail-in voting for the midterm election. NPR's Hansilo Wang has more.
9: For now, the U.S. Postal Service is blocked from moving ahead with key parts of its plan. We should note USPS's financial support of NPR. The Postal Service's plan involves delivering mail-in ballots only to people on voter lists that the states would have to turn over to the mailing agency. A federal judge in Boston has found that plan is likely illegal because USPS has no authority to control voting by mail. Last month, the Supreme Court ruled on a procedural question about this legal fight. The High Court has not ruled yet on the legality of the Postal Service's plan. And there's little time left for the plan to be fully carried out before mail-in voting starts for the midterm election. North Carolina is set to begin sending out ballots Friday. Anzila Wong, NPR News.
8: The former head of FEMA, David Richardson, says the Trump administration is no longer trying to dismantle the agency. NPR's Rebecca Hersher has more.
10: Richardson took over at FEMA in May 2025.
11: I went there for three things. To get FEMA through hurricane season. Either shut it down or drastically reduce its size and essentially get it ready for rebranding. That's why I went.
10: He was at the agency for about 6 months and says during that time, the Trump administration changed course. And now the country's top disaster agency is here to stay. FEMA and the White House declined to answer questions from NPR about the administration's goals for the agency. Rebecca Hersher, NPR News.
8: The late Gloria Steinem was lionized for her work advocating the rights of women. But as NPR's Anastasia Siloukis reports, the journalist, author, and social activist also helped make one of the most classic children's albums of all time.
12: There's a land that I see. Free to Be Human Me was the brainchild of actress Marlo Thomas, but may never have existed without the contributions of Gloria Steinem. In 1972, Thomas called upon her friend Steinem to help her shape Free to Be You and Me. Steinem introduced Thomas to Letty Cotton Pogrebin, one of Ms. Magazine's founding editors. They all realized that mothers and their young children would be a perfect audience for their feminist message. Those songs, skits, and original stories featuring stars like Diana Ross and Harry Belafonte were a huge success and inspired a book and a television special that won Emmy and Peabody Awards. In 2020, the Library of Congress inducted the album into its national recording registry. Anastasia Tsoukas, NPR News, New York.
8: The U.S. trade gap in goods and services widened in July to the highest level since early 2025 as imports rose sharply and exports fell amid President Trump's volatile tariffs. The Commerce Department says the total gap was $88.6 billion, up 24%. You're listening to NPR News.
2: It's 85 degrees at 6:04. I'm Alba Lara with WBEZ News. A newly released report is faulting Illinois' Child Welfare Agency for not doing safety checks before returning abused minors to their homes. WBEZ's Isabella Nieto reports.
13: The State Auditor General's report comes in response to a 2021 law named for Tanasia Barnes. She was a downstate Decatur toddler who died from neglect and cold exposure after being returned to her mother. Under that law, the Department of Children and Family Services has to do a safety assessment before abused minors get to go home. But the audit revealed DCFS didn't complete over 80% of home safety checks. The report also shows DCFS was not adequately offering medical checkups or immunizations to its wards. DCFS says some requirements have been met since the time span covered by the audit. Isabella Nieto, WBEZ News.
2: The president and CEO of the Joffrey Ballet is stepping down next year. Greg Cameron eliminated a budget deficit and established the organization's first endowment during his 15-year tenure. He also oversaw the ballet's move to the Lyric Opera, letting them produce more ambitious shows. Cameron told the Sun-Times it was important to establish a thoughtful change in management.
14: We set this plan into place 3 years ago, and it's still a year plus away, but it feels like the right time to be able to announce it.
2: Once a replacement for Cameron is named, they're expected to start before the end of 2027. Chicago's Buckingham Fountain is back on. The landmark was shut down for maintenance earlier this week. The Chicago Park District says a pump used for the fountain's big hourly water display needs extra repairs. It'll be removed and repaired ahead of the Buckingham Fountain's 100th anniversary next year. That means visitors won't be able to see the center jet shoot water 150 feet into the air for the rest of this year's season, but they can still stop by. Sports, the Astros beat the White Sox. Cubs and Milwaukee get underway later this hour on the north side. This is WBEZ.
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5: It's All Things Considered from NPR News. I'm Scott Detrow in Washington.
0: And I'm Elsa Chang in Culver City, California. Jurors are still deliberating in the trial of Lindsay Clancy. She's the mother in Massachusetts who's charged with murdering her three children. The jury has spent 6 days trying to reach consensus and will try again tomorrow. But there was a bit of ruckus in court today. Deborah Becker from member station WBUR has been covering this trial in Plymouth, Massachusetts, and joins us now. Hi, Deborah.
16: Hello.
0: Okay, so what happened in the courtroom today?
16: Well, at about 3 o'clock Eastern time this afternoon, we got word that there was a note from the jury. Judge William Sullivan convened court and questioned each of the 12 jurors individually under oath. He then had a sidebar with both the prosecutors and Clancy's defense attorney, Kevin Reddington. Now, Reddington appeared angry because we can't hear any of this. He brings Clancy up to the sidebar in her wheelchair so the jurors faced her while they were being questioned. The judge then called in the entire jury, read them further instructions about reasonable doubt, and the jury went back to deliberate, and then they were sent home about a half hour later.
0: Huh. What do you think that was all about?
16: Well, it was confusing, but Reddington got up and said one juror was a holdout toward reaching a verdict. He said that note from the jury was that one of the 12 jurors was not following the law. And Reddington asked the judge to substitute in an alternate juror.
17: I request that we have further inquiry. My motion is to remove this juror that refuses to listen to your instruction on reasonable doubt.
16: But then prosecutor Jennifer Sprague said it's not clear really what one holdout means. And she said the court shouldn't be getting involved.
18: We have the note from the jury. There's no way to determine what the deliberations are, who's correct, who's incorrect, nor should we attempt to.
19: Wait, so what was the judge's response to that?
16: So Judge Sullivan said it's a sensitive situation, but he refused to put in an alternate juror.
20: I don't feel that it is proper for me to side with one side or the other of the deliberations. I don't feel it's appropriate for me to say I agree with one juror or 11.
16: And I have to say the judge looked visibly irritated in his comments to the jury. He spoke kind of firmly and reminded them of the meaning of the phrase beyond a reasonable doubt and said if there is doubt, then the defendant must be acquitted.
19: So interesting. What was the mood like in the courtroom during this entire episode?
16: Well, it's tense. A lot more spectators arrived this afternoon, presumably believing that there would be a verdict. Some people had not even come to watch the trial before, and there were so many people that the court officers had to turn some away because they couldn't all fit in the courtroom. A lot of media people here and others regularly attending the trial really just appear fatigued and nerves are frayed.
19: Yeah, it feels like tensions are building because all of this comes after the jury said that they were deadlocked twice at this point, which seems to suggest that they're really struggling here, right?
16: Right. They did report Tuesday and Wednesday they were deadlocked. The judge told them to keep trying. He also issued formal legal instructions urging them to keep going. But because they've been going so long, it might suggest that they're kind of close. And the decision before the jury is complicated. It's not just guilty or not guilty. They have to decide several crimes, murder, second-degree murder, manslaughter, or not guilty because of her mental health.
19: Right. And explain how much longer could this theoretically go on? Like,

0: because of her mental health.
1: Right. And explain, how much longer could this theoretically go on? Like, why might the judge be reluctant to call a mistrial?
0: Probably not much longer. The judge just urged the jury to continue, and if they report back they can't reach consensus, then it's likely there would be a mistrial.
1: That is Deborah Becker of WBUR. Thank you, Deborah.
0: You're welcome.
2: Federal prosecutors have charged an ICE officer in connection with the non-fatal shooting of a Venezuelan man in Minnesota in January. This is a notable moment of potential accountability for ICE. The shooting was one of several that involved immigration officers during the Trump administration's crackdown in Minneapolis at the start of the year. NPR Justice correspondent Ryan Lucas is covering this and joins me now. Hey, Ryan.
3: Hi, Scott.
2: Tell me more about the defendant and about the charges.
3: Well, let's start with the defendant. He is Christian Castro. He's an officer, as you said, with Immigration and Customs Enforcement. Authorities say that in January, during the Trump administration's big immigration operation in Minneapolis, that Castro shot a Venezuelan man, Julio Sosa Solis, in the leg. Castro, I'm told, has been charged with 6 counts of making false statements, in other words, of lying to investigators about the shooting and what exactly happened in the run-up to it. That's according to a source familiar with the matter who spoke on condition of anonymity in order to talk about an ongoing investigation. As of right now, these charges are still not publicly available, so we don't have all the details from the indictment and all the allegations in it.
2: Do we know or have a sense of what Castro allegedly lied about?
3: Well, again, the indictment still hasn't been unsealed, but we do know that Castro took part in a chase after a traffic stop involving Sosa Solis and his roommate, another man from Venezuela. Initially, the Department of Homeland Security said that the two Venezuelans had ambushed Castro and attacked him with a snow shovel and a broomstick, and that Castro opened fire in self-defense. Federal prosecutors even brought assault charges against Sosa Solis and his roommate at the time. But prosecutors later dropped those charges after video evidence came out that contradicted Castro's claims about the shooting. The Department of Homeland Security then said Castro and another ICE officer appeared to have made, quote unquote, untruthful statements in sworn testimony. They were put on administrative leave. And since then, authorities in Minnesota separately have said that Castro actually fired his gun through a closed door. And that's how Sosa Solis was hit in the leg.
2: Is Castro the same ICE officer who was at the center of that recent legal battle between Minnesota and Texas that was in the news?
3: He is. He is the same ICE officer. And that legal fight revolved around a separate state of state-level charges that local prosecutors in Minnesota had brought against Castro earlier this year, but related to the same shooting. Castro was in Texas. Minnesota wanted Texas to extradite him. Texas's governor refused to do so. And Castro, in the end, was released from a Texas jail last week. Now, though, he's facing these separate federal charges that have been brought by the Justice Department.
2: And, of course, there's been a lot of criticism of the administration's aggressive immigration operations, particularly the one at issue in Minnesota. How significant is it that an ICE officer is being charged in this particular case?
3: Well, look, it's certainly notable. It was notable when DHS earlier this year acknowledged potential missteps by ICE in this shooting. That was a rare instance. And it is certainly rare to see the Justice Department under the Trump administration bring charges against an immigration officer over their actions and tactics during arrests. But it's also important to say that two American citizens, Renee Good and Alex Preddy, were also shot dead by immigration officers in Minnesota during the Trump administration's crackdown there, and nobody has been charged in connection with their killings. And it's also worth noting that shootings involving immigration officers are not uncommon. Under this Trump administration, the second Trump administration, there have been more than 20 shootings involving federal immigration officers, including 2 in July that were fatal. One of those was in Texas, and the other one was in Maine.
2: NPR's Ryan Lucas, thank you so much.
3: Thank you.
1: Today, we are remembering the trailblazing activist and journalist Gloria Steinem. She died yesterday at the age of 92. For decades, she was lionized for her work, advocating for the rights of women. But perhaps one less well-known aspect of her legacy is that she helped make one of the most classic children's albums of all time. It's called Free to Be You and Me. NPR culture correspondent Anastasia Siokis has this story.
4: The kids' album, Free to Be You and Me, was the brainchild of actress Marlo Thomas. but it may never have existed without the contributions of Gloria Steinem and her fellow writers at Ms. Magazine.

0: The album was released in 1972. Women's rights had reached some important milestones that year. Title IX passed, banning sex discrimination in all federally funded education programs. And Congress had also passed the Equal Rights Amendment, even though it got ensnarled in state ratification. And that summer, Ms. Magazine published its first standalone issue. Thomas called upon her friend Steinem to help her shape Free to Be You and Me. In turn, Steinem introduced Thomas to Letty Cotton Pogrebin, one of Ms. Magazine's founding editors. They all realized that mothers and their young children would be a perfect audience. As Pogrebin told NPR in 2022, if the feminist calls to action in Ms. Magazine were for the grown-ups, the songs and stories on Free to Be You and Me were the same messaging for kids.
1: Kids had the purest sense of justice of anybody. They just say, it's not fair that I can't do this. Why can't I do this?
0: And together, they assembled a diverse group of contributors for the project. Former football pro Rosie Greer reassuring boys that it's okay to express their emotions.
2: It's all right to cry. 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
0: To Carol Channing, advising listeners that advertisements for domestic godliness, decades before tradwives and social media influencers, were lies.
3: The lady who smiles as she scours or scrubs or rubs or washes or wipes or mops or dusts or cleans, or whatever she does on our TV screens, that lady is smiling because she's an actress and she's earning money.
0: This collection of songs, skits, and original stories was a huge success. The album was later spun off into a book and a television special that won Emmy and Peabody Awards. More than 50 years on, Free to Be, You and Me still resonates with generations of children and their parents. In 2020, the Library of Congress inducted the album into its National Recording Registry. Anastasia Tsoulikas, NPR News, New York.

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1: You're listening to WBEZ. It's 6:18. Coming up, Emmy-nominated comedian Robbie Hoffman about her career, her no-holds-barred comedy, and the criticism she's faced. And later, Gloria Steinem used her voice to fight for women's rights throughout her long life.
2: The problem is that many men are so accustomed to the idea that no matter how bad things get, they can count on being superior to two groups, non-white men and women.
1: We'll hear excerpts from interviews she gave to NPR over the decades. 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
1: Let's take a look at traffic, where we have stop-and-go traffic inbound on the Edens from Old Orchard to the Junction. Heading outbound, you're a little bit slow from the Junction out to Cicero Avenue. There's a concert in Highland Park tonight at 7:30, so expect heavy traffic on Lake Hook Road before and after the show. Outbound Eisenhower, you're improving a little bit, but still stop and go from Morgan out to First Avenue and inbound from Wolf to Austin and from Central to the old post office. DuSable Lakeshore Drive Cubs game getting underway now. Still have the delays northbound from 18th to Belmont and southbound from Fullerton to McFetridge.
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1: It's 86 degrees in Logan Square. It's 86 in Wheaton and in Oak Park. 77 in Evanston and in Winnetka. On our way to a low tonight of 72, could see clusters of showers and thunderstorms by early tomorrow. 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
5: 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I'm Elsa Chang.
6: And I'm Juana Summers. If you don't immediately know Robbie Hoffman's name, you might recognize her. Intentionally androgynous, and sometimes next to her wife, reality star Gabby Wendy. Or maybe you know that voice.
7: Last week, I was a Hasidic Lubavitch Jew living in Crown Heights, New York. Now I'm in L.A., I'm gay, and probably an atheist.
6: Those details partially reflect Hoffman's real life, but it's a line from the breakout role she played on HBO's Hacks, which is up for a number of Emmys this month. Hoffman's also had scene-stealing roles in Rooster, Dying for Sex, and fronted a Netflix special, Wake Up.
7: When I'm in gridlock traffic, I'm going to need a pile-up at the end of that.
6: She's comfortable enough to stop an interview cold, like she did when we met at the Comedy Store in L.A. last week, to take a phone call.
8: Sorry.
9: My landlord.
8: You want me to, and let me pick up, because what if it is something crazy?
9: Hello?
6: All I'll say is this. It was a pretty wild call. You can watch the whole thing on the latest episode of NPR's Newsmakers podcast. And despite her bravado, Hoffman does have these moments of vulnerability. Her life has seen these big shifts from poverty to having money, being in the closet to a very public queer relationship, being unknown to being famous. And sometimes criticized for her words. We talked about all of that, including her memories of her very first stand-up performance in Montreal.
8: It was very bad, brutal. I went to a club where I was living. I said, where's the best place to bomb? There was this loft, this comedy loft. I went there. I thought at the time that everybody was like 1,000. They were like 30, 35. It was very smoky. I got up. I was okay for like 1 minute, and then I felt dizzy, nauseous, nervous, all of it. So I went up to the host, and I said, hey, can I finish? He's like, no. I said, why? I only did 1 minute of my time. I said, no, it's not how it works. Like, you just come back next week. And I kept going back, and it was great from that second week on.
6: What was it that made you keep coming back? Because I can imagine a lot of people only doing that 1 minute, not getting to finish the four. They don't come back to that stage. What brought you back?
8: I just It was good, even the 1 minute I did. I didn't, think to quit.
10: I want to shift gears a bit and ask you about something that happened a while ago. It was back in 2023, and this was at that Writers Guild of America meeting. And you at the time described this as traumatizing. So I wonder if you can just briefly tell us what happened, and then I've got a question for you.
8: You see that I can't be brief. The Writers Guild is a mini government, okay? Initially started with very good intentions. But what I'm skeptical of is it getting corrupted, just like we've seen every other system. I don't know. I was a new writer to the Writers Guild. I'm paying these dues, 1.5% on everything. I have a little accounting experience from my stint as an accountant. They had a Q&A. I attend the Q&A. I go, I do have some questions. I have a lot of skepticism, and that's because of the world that I grew up in. There are a lot of things aren't what they say they are.
10: What was the reaction when you started kind of peppering them with these questions about these things that you'd observed?
8: How dare you question our supreme leader? People, you know, there was a millionaire. He was like the head. I don't know the name even. I was so new.
10: Sure.
8: And he was standing there, and he's like a white, rich dude, and he's like, you need to sit down. Like as if I'm a child. Of course, I started crying inside because I really cared about the writers. I wanted to know where our money was going, and I could be wrong. You could answer the question. I wish I would have said something like, you mean to tell me a rich, cis, white, straight man is telling a young, queer girl to sit down when she's got a question? Mm-hmm. But I didn't have the wherewithal for all those identities. You know what I mean?
10: You have noted elsewhere how different identities and communities have claimed you. Jewish, the LGBTQ community, women, New Yorkers, Canadians. Do you feel a responsibility in how you represent any particular identity?
8: No. I just feel like I have to be me. When I look at the purpose of my life or whatever, I feel like it's my responsibility to figure out this person and to get this person to be the best version that it could be. I take it very seriously. I always look back at the little kid in me who's, you know, got roaches and is really impatient and wants to get out of here, and how are we going to figure out money and how are we going to figure out? And I go like, Lil Rob, I'm trying to get you there. Hey, Lil Rob, I see you. Mm-hmm. You got to trust me. I am getting us there as fast as humanly possible. You don't know what I'm dealing with out here. You don't know the systems and the rich and the nepos and the everything. It is crazy, but I'm trying to get you there.
10: I do want to ask you about one specific piece of criticism. Despite your own queer identity, you've been criticized for using remarks that joke about people who use non-binary, they-them pronouns. And for some of those critics, when I see the discourse, it's not that they're just offended. Some people say they feel like those kinds of comments are dangerous. Do you see it that way?
8: Well, I have a different definition of dangerous. I consider dangerous like violence. But I think, they could be dangerous. And maybe there is a more philosophical interpretation of dangerous. So maybe I'm open to that. I just feel like as somebody who's clearly in that space, in the queer space, who could be they, them, drop of a hat. I like to cope and explore through jokes. And I feel like I should be more able to do that than, say, some of my counterparts, and shout out, you know, to Joe Rogan and people who, it's no dig, you know, but lots of people who talk about it and have no experience what it is to, you know, be whatever the hell I am. So I don't know. I feel like if I can't talk about it, who can? I think it's fair if they're mad about it. I also think it's fair for many of us who laugh at it.
10: I mean, Robbie, your life has changed so much since you were growing up in that Hasidic community, living in Crown Heights. I wonder, we've been talking about Little Rob a little bit. What do you think that younger self would say if Little Rob could see who you are today?
8: Honestly, that question could make me cry. By the grace of God and all of you, everybody who's, this has been a tremendous group effort. I take it seriously that you guys have propped me. When you, just your prior question about me getting in trouble with this, I'm also the same me. That was the same me in third grade. You know, Pierre's getting in trouble because I said something that I shouldn't say. And you know what, baby, we've monetized it. And we actually are not getting in trouble as much for it anymore. And we're like, being embraced for who we are. Like, I used to always say something, oh my God, I didn't mean to say that. I didn't mean to say that. Ma, oh my God. This has been my whole life. Like the principal and the this, and you got to raise your hand to talk. Now I don't have to raise my hand to talk. I am called on stage. It is just me talking. Mm-hmm. Okay. So I don't know. I've been getting in trouble my whole life. I'm very comfortable getting in trouble. It's never my intention. I think people come around to me. I've seen this cycle a lot, and it's happening just on a larger scale. And I'm so, so grateful. It honestly makes me cry. I wasn't sure that we would get here, but I had a feeling.
10: Robbie Hoffman, thank you so much. It's been such a pleasure.
8: Thank you.
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1: 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It's 6:29. Coming up, we'll bring you the latest news. And then after the news, the top official at FEMA says the Trump administration no longer wants to eliminate the agency. We're going to hear that story after the news on WBEZ.
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1: Let's take a look at traffic. We're inbound on the Edens. Things improving a little bit, but still slow from Dempster into the junction. Outbound Edens is slow from the junction back to Cicero. Inbound Kennedy, your stop and go from the airport to downtown. Upbound, your delays begin at Addison to Montrose. Inbound on the Ike, you're slow from Wolf pretty much to the old post office. Outbound slow from Morgan out to First Avenue. Got a concert tonight in Highland Park, another one in Tinley Park, and a concert at Soldier Field this evening. That's adding to the delays. It's 86 now in Cicero and Berwyn. We have 85 degrees in Antioch and in Lakeview. And it's 90 degrees in Orland Park and in Flossmoor. Tomorrow on Morning Edition, a conversation with the co-founder of Ms. Magazine, who co-founded the magazine with Gloria Steinem, about Steinem's legacy. That's tomorrow on Morning Edition on WBEZ.
12: Live from NPR News in Washington, I'm Amy Held. The Trump administration has announced plans to start excavations for a 250-foot-tall memorial arch in Washington within 2 weeks. The arch, set to stand between the Lincoln Memorial and Arlington National Cemetery, a lawsuit is challenging the plans. Critics say it will disrupt historic and protected sightlines. The Trump administration ramping up efforts to strip colleges of their tax-exempt status. From member station GBH in Boston, Kirk Carapeza reports it's the latest move targeting wealthy elite universities like Harvard.
13: The Treasury Department has proposed new rules that could revoke tax-exempt status for schools that give targeted support to Black students or other minority groups. It's an effort to expand the Supreme Court's 2023 decision barring colleges from considering race in admissions. Boston University higher education professor Tony Jack says the administration is going too far.
14: It is criminalizing good student affairs policy. Any policy that promotes graduation, that promotes sense of belonging, is being attacked.
13: The Trump administration contends that programs aimed at helping Black and brown students discriminate against white and Asian students. The new rules are set to take effect in May, but they're likely to face legal challenges. For NPR News, I'm Kirk Carapeza in Boston.
12: In Plymouth, Massachusetts, disagreement with a single juror appears to be behind a deadlocked 12-person jury in the murder trial of Lindsay Clancy. The judge today reiterated the meaning of beyond a reasonable doubt before ordering the jury to resume deliberations. Tomorrow, they are set to weigh for the seventh day whether Clancy is criminally responsible for killing her three children in a closely watched trial that has drawn national attention to the question of maternal mental health. This is NPR News. A Chinese immigrant was found dead last month at the Commonwealth of the Northern Mariana Islands Department of Corrections, a U.S. territory. This was the 57th death of an immigrant detainee in federal custody since the start of President Trump's second term. Brian Monabat from member station KPRG reports the suspect had allegedly attacked the family in their home.
15: Lian Yongwei visited the home of Robert James Exley and his family on August 21. Exley says his wife Yang Li had been translating documents for Wei when, after a friendly conversation, Wei suddenly pulled a pellet gun and shot her at point-blank range.
16: So I thought it had to be airsoft or some sort of joke at first, but it became quickly apparent that it wasn't a joke, and I seen in his other hand he had a knife.
15: Exley tried to protect his wife and children, but Wei stabbed him repeatedly before Exley wrestled the knife away. He suffered multiple wounds. Wei was arrested that night on assault and immigration charges. 2 days later, DOC officials found him unresponsive in his cell. He was pronounced dead at CHCC. The cause of death has not been released. For NPR News, I'm Brian Manabat.
12: Fox News has removed business anchor Maria Bartiromo after 12 and a half years at the network, without saying why. Bartiromo had allied herself closely with President Trump and was named as a defendant in two multi-billion dollar defamation suits over statements made about election tech companies. 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
1: It's 85 degrees at 6:34. I'm Alba Lara with WBEZ News. Chicago's mayor is projecting an upcoming budget deficit of over $880 million next year. It's one of the largest gaps in decades and is likely to prompt another battle between the mayor and the city council over how to close it. In his annual budget forecast, Mayor Brandon Johnson said the gap is driven in part by increased gas and energy costs caused by the U.S. war against Iran. Two more belugas living at Chicago's Shedd Aquarium have died. The Shedd says the two whales, Rain, a 20-year-old female who was a rescue from a closed marine park in Canada, and Beethoven, a 34-year-old male who was part of Shedd's resident beluga pod, died yesterday. The Shedd says exams and tests are being conducted to provide more information about their deaths, but it may take several weeks to complete. Checking sports, White Sox lost to the Astros 6-2. The Cubs are taking on the Brewers on the north side tonight. This is WBEZ.
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0: From NPR News, this is All Things Considered. I'm Scott Detrow in Washington.
17: And I'm Elsa Chang in Culver City, California. Gloria Steinem has died. The trailblazing journalist, political organizer, and activist who devoted her life to the fight for women's rights was 92 years old.
0: Steinem's towering influence on American life is reflected in her many interviews with this network dating back to the early 1970s. We wanted to share some excerpts of those conversations as we remember her legacy.
17: In 1971, Steinem, along with Shirley Chisholm, Betty Friedan, and other leaders in the women's liberation movement, founded the National Women's Political Caucus. Steinem spoke to NPR, saying for generations, women had been doing all of the menial work in political campaigns.
2: We're not going to do that anymore. Let the male candidates do their own typing and mimeographing and, driving voters to the poll. We're going to work for each other now. The will is there. We don't have to get women involved, but I think women do need a lot of help, encouragement, and expertise.
17: The National Women's Political Caucus advocated for the passage of the Equal Rights Amendment, reproductive rights, and fair treatment of women in the workplace.
18: Are you an anti-male group?
2: We're anti-men who use their privileges as men, sure. But we're not anti-men who dare to become human beings and to compete on an equal basis with black men and Chicano men and all women. It's the problem is that many men are so accustomed to the idea that no matter how bad things get, they can count on being superior to two groups, non-white men and women, that they kind of crack up when they're presented with a situation in which they have to compete equally. But humanist men we're not opposed to, no.
0: In 1971, Steinem co-founded and edited the first of its kind MS, or Ms. Magazine, a national magazine owned and run by women. The following year, NPR spoke with her for a story we called, Is Ms. a Magazine or a Text for Revolution?
2: The women's magazines that are around are really talking about women in their roles as wives and mothers, in spite of the fact that every once in a while they do a different kind of article saying that women are human beings. Even then, the next month, in order to be objective, they publish another one saying they're not. I mean, I feel that I am, and lots of other women are very isolated from each other, so that we need a magazine that's a kind of consciousness-raising group in itself, a friend, you know, that comes into your house and is something that really tells the truth about your life and that will help change life instead of just offering an escape.
17: Gloria Steinem was born in Toledo, Ohio, and spent her early years on the road with her parents. As she described in a personal essay for the NPR series This, I Believe, her parents, quote, thought that traveling in a house trailer was as enlightening as sitting in a classroom.
2: I grew up seeing with my own eyes, following my curiosity, falling in love with books, and growing up mostly around grown-ups. Needless to say, school hit me like a ton of bricks. I wasn't prepared for gender obsessions, race and class complexities, or the new-to-me idea that war and male leadership were part of human nature. Soon I gave in and became an adolescent hoping for approval and trying to conform. It was a stage that lasted through college.
0: Her mother, Ruth, was 35 when she gave birth to Gloria. What Steinem didn't know until much later was that Ruth had given up a successful career as a reporter and editor to help her husband run the family business. After her parents' divorce, when she was 10, Gloria was both daughter and caretaker to her mother, who had nervous breakdowns and depression. In order to fit in with other kids, she would give herself her own curfew, something her mother couldn't do.
17: Steinem remembered her mother in the essay Ruth's Song because she could not sing it. And she spoke about that with NPR's Susan Stamberg in 1984.
2: Because we live in a society in which women are less powerful, many of us have been motherless. And I suppose because our mothers had no power to be examples to us or to protect us. And so part of the women's movement is becoming each other's mothers and nurturing each other. Part of it is understanding that it was not our mother's fault. It's amazing how long we can, as young women especially, go through life saying, I'm not going to be anything like my mother.
17: Mm-hmm.
2: So we blame her, we blame the victim, instead of seeing what the forces on her were. Now, I'm just beginning to meet young women who say something wonderful, because their mothers are interesting and sort of powerful people who have been able to be individuals, and they say, oh, I hope I can have as interesting a life as my mother.
17: Yeah.
2: And it's so wonderful to hear that change.
0: Steinem was treated for breast cancer in the 1980s. In a 1992 interview on Fresh Air, she recalled receiving the diagnosis.
2: First I thought, ironically, oh, so that's how it's going to end, you know. And then I thought to myself, as if it was welling up from the deepest part of me, I've had a wonderful life. And I treasure that moment, you know. It meant a lot to me. But on the other hand, it also made me realize that in this culture, women, we know how to be in the central plateau. Now I was entering a whole new place. It was like falling off a cliff because I couldn't see enough people ahead of me. You know, in the last 2 or 3 years of kind of paying more attention to my own inner life, I've realized that this aging in the last third of life or whatever is a new country. Women become ourselves after 50. You know, we leave behind this female impersonator role and drop a lot of baggage and really become much more our true selves.
17: In 2017, after President Trump was elected to his first term, Steinem addressed those gathered on the National Mall for the Women's March on Washington.
19: We are here and around the world for a deep democracy that says we will not be quiet, we will not be controlled. We will work for a world in which all countries are connected. God may be in the details, but the goddess is in connections.
0: More than a month before the Supreme Court overturned Roe v. Wade in 2022, a draft of the opinion leaked, and Gloria Steinem joined us on this program.
17: Steinem, who spent a lifetime fighting for women's rights, said her first reaction was, "This feels both new and angering and ancient."
2: You know, I think there have always been efforts to control women's birth giving since women have given birth for thousands of years. You know, this is not a new issue,
20: And the very definition of patriarchy is trying to control women and birth giving.
0: Despite that news, Steinem said she was undeterred.
20: One thing I've learned over time, over and over again, that politics and deep change and, you know, everything we're trying to do is like a tree. And too often we think the tree grows from the top, from Congress. Trees grow from the bottom. So what you and I do every day, what's possible in our community, we could thank the physicians who are supporting and providing reproductive freedom. We can give money to the elected figures who are supporting this vast majority view. And we can just, you know, refuse to be intimidated by the protestations of a losing minority.
17: At the time of her death, All Things Considered was preparing to interview Steinem about her forthcoming memoir, An Unexpected Life. In the chapter called Bad Things I'm Glad Happened to Me, Steinem writes, quote, "The point is not what choice we make, but that each of us has the power to make a choice. I hope my story might help to support your power to choose."
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21: Next week, the U.S. Treasury plans to buy back at least double the number of 10, 20, and 30-year government bonds it normally does. U.S. Treasury Secretary Scott Bessent says it's to help markets run smoothly, but many investors are skeptical. The Indicator's Waylon Wong and Adrian Ma explain what the Treasury's buyback program may be up to.
22: The U.S. government sells notes and bonds called treasuries, and the treasury market is around $30 trillion. It is a bedrock of global financial markets, and these bonds are considered some of the safest investments out there.
23: And lately, investors are demanding more compensation for these longer-dated treasuries. These yields on the 10, 20, and 30-year bonds have touched highs not seen since the early 2000s.
22: There are a few reasons for these high yields. One is that investors are expecting that inflation will persist. Another is that there's a lot of bonds for sale right now, and not just from the U.S. government. Tech companies are selling their own bonds to raise money for their AI buildouts. When there's a lot of bonds to choose from, the government has to offer a higher rate to attract investors.
23: Those are some of the reasons yields on treasuries are high at the moment. The 30-year is at over 5%. This is a problem for the administration because the government's debt just hit $40 trillion. The U.S. has a huge pile of debt, and high yields on treasuries means higher borrowing costs.
22: High yields can also be a problem for you and me and really anyone who wants to borrow money. Because treasuries are considered risk-free, their yields are the base for other interest rates in the economy. Take the 30-year mortgage. The interest rate for that is based on the 10-year treasury.
23: So these high yields pose a dilemma for Scott Bessent. What's a Treasury Secretary to do?
22: Well, now it is time to talk about this plan that the Treasury Department unveiled. Starting next week, it plans to at least double the size of its buyback program for longer-dated U.S. government bonds. When the Treasury Department buys back, say, 20 and 30-year bonds, it's basically acting as an eager customer. It pumps up demand for these bonds, and that causes prices to go up and yields to come down.
23: The problem with the Treasury Department's plan is that Scott Bessent is not talking about lowering yields. He told CNBC that his department is doing this to improve liquidity for longer-dated bonds.
22: Right, so nothing to do with lowering yields and interest rates.
23: That is what the Treasury Secretary is saying. But the market's chilly, even hostile reaction to this buyback announcement could be a signal that they're not buying it.
22: They're not buying the buyback.
23: They don't believe him. And that is according to Eric Jacobson. He specializes in fixed income at the research firm Morningstar.
24: So even though the Treasury has said that this activity is meant to address liquidity in the Treasury market, a lot of the rest of the world believes that it's a political decision.
23: And he points to two big reasons why bond investors are rebelling against the Treasury. Number one, the buybacks don't tackle the underlying economic conditions making investors nervous.
22: The second reason is that a lot of investors don't want the Treasury mucking around with bonds and interest rates. That role has historically belonged to the Federal Reserve. A Treasury versus Fed showdown would be bad for investor confidence and the markets. So would a Treasury versus bond market showdown.
24: There are a lot of ways for the market to sort of beat up on the Treasury, and probably want to stay away from that if we can.
23: Never a dull moment in the bond market, huh? Adrian Ma.
22: Weilin Wang, NPR News.
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1: This is WBEZ. It's 6:48. Coming up, David Richardson led the country's top disaster agency for much of 2025 under the Trump administration and was working to eliminate FEMA during his tenure. Now he says the administration doesn't want to get rid of FEMA after all. We're going to hear that story coming up next. 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
1: WBEZ traffic is supported by Unbound, helping children and families in need. More at unbound.org. Heaviest delays remain on the inbound Kennedy, which is still slow from the airport to Ogden. Outbound, your delays begin at Irving Park to the junction. Inbound Eden, stop and go from Toohey on in. Outbound on the Eisenhower, stop and go from Independence to Austin. And inbound from Wolf to the old post office. DuSable Lakeshore Drive delays in both directions from Michigan to Balbo.
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0: It's All Things Considered from NPR News. I'm Scott Detrow.
17: And I'm Elsa Chang. President Trump has made no secret of his disdain for the Federal Emergency Management Agency, or FEMA. Here he is shortly after taking office last year.
7: Begin the process of fundamentally reforming and overhauling FEMA, or maybe getting rid of FEMA. I think, frankly, FEMA is not good.
17: Since then, the Trump administration has stripped down or even eliminated other federal agencies like the Department of Education, Voice of America, and USAID. But all along, FEMA has survived. And now, the man who led efforts to dismantle the country's top disaster agency says that the administration has changed course. David Richardson was in charge of FEMA for much of 2025. He sat down with NPR's Rebecca Hersher for one of his first interviews since leaving the agency.
8: Interviewing David Richardson involves a lot of unexpected tangents.
9: If you've read the Iliad, good friends with Liza Minnelli.
10: Back in, I think, the 1760s.
8: But when he led FEMA, he says he was laser focused on a narrow set of goals.
25: Is it correct to say that your mission as the leader was cut or abolish the agency?
9: Yes, that's exactly what it was. That's exactly what it was. I went there for three things. To get FEMA through hurricane season, either shut it down or drastically reduce its size and essentially get it ready for rebranding.
8: Andrew Rumbach studies disaster policy at the nonprofit Urban Institute.
26: There was a feeling that FEMA might be dramatically downsized, similar to USAID or other agencies.
8: Richardson quickly put together a plan to slash the agency's workforce from about 6,000 people at FEMA headquarters down to no more than 2,000. Cuts at field offices that directly assessed survivors of disasters would come next. But he never got the green light from the White House for those cuts. And despite his efforts to dismantle the agency, Richardson now says it's here to stay.
25: What do you think the future of FEMA is now?
9: Well, I think right now it's go along to get along. I don't see there being a whole lot of change.
25: That shift is apparent inside the agency. In recent months, the fear of wholesale agency abolition or mass layoffs has dissipated among FEMA workers, according to multiple current FEMA employees who requested anonymity because they fear retaliation for speaking to a journalist. But the attempts to kill FEMA had lasting effects, says Rumbach. Hundreds of experienced disaster experts left FEMA, including longtime employees in leadership roles.
26: Looking back, what we saw was an ill-advised attempt to reduce the size of FEMA without fully understanding all the different functions that the agency has.
25: Long-standing problems have gotten worse, like understaffing and delays in getting disaster recovery money to survivors, according to a recent report from the Government Accountability Office. As for why FEMA is no longer in the crosshairs, the answer appears to be political. Dismantling FEMA was unpopular with a lot of people from both sides of the aisle, says Rumbach. Deanne Criswell ran FEMA under the Biden administration.
4: There's so many communities and many Republican communities that depend on the aid that you couldn't just get rid of it without having a negative impact.
25: Later this month, Richardson is publishing a book.
9: I didn't use a ghostwriter. I wrote it myself.
25: In it, he shares anecdotes, many of them unvarnished, about his time at FEMA and his recommendations for its future. And while he still recommends cutting personnel, he also thinks FEMA should be elevated to a cabinet-level agency, reporting directly to the president. Basically, make FEMA stronger, which is a goal many in Congress share. A bipartisan reform bill is currently waiting for a vote. Rebecca Hersher, NPR News.
21: Scientists expect this year's El Niño climate pattern to be far stronger than previous ones. They're calling it a super El Niño. In Rio de Janeiro, Brazil, the government is getting ready. It's not only employing meteorologists, but also a unique specialist, a spiritual advisor, as Catherine Osborne reports.
6: Rio de Janeiro is not used to tornado-strength winds, but in late July, they tore through the city. Silvana Pereira watched the chaos unfold downtown.
12: Horrible. Ficou dançando mesmo a árvore. Nunca vi isso na minha vida.
6: It was horrible. Trees were dancing all over the place, says the 47-year-old hot dog vendor. I've never seen anything like it in my life. As a huge tree smashed atop a taxi, she recorded the scene on her phone. It fell on top of the car, she narrates, trembling with fear. Across the city, dozens more uprooted trees blocked roads, and a power failure shut down the subway, snarling commutes.
13: What happened 2 weeks ago was an extreme event, probably intensified because of both El Niño, climate change, and so on.
6: Rio's mayor, Eduardo Cavalieri, says the tropical city is used to strong weather, especially extreme heat. But the El Niño climate pattern makes it worse, like when one hit in 2023 and an overheated woman died at a concert here. After that, the city created an extreme heat warning system. Now it's expanding its alerts to warn about extreme wind. On highly windy days, it sends cell phone alerts, warning people to move indoors and avoid trees. But now Rio's government is looking beyond meteorologists, too. In this city, where diverse faiths have long flourished, the officials have also turned to a group of spiritual advisors. They come from a faith tradition called Spiritism, followed by millions of Brazilians. This particular group is led by a female medium who claims she communicates with an indigenous spirit known as the Coral Snake Chief. She shows him when meteorologists forecast dangerous conditions. It's then believed the chief can summon opposing winds to neutralize bad weather. The medium doesn't give interviews, but I reached her spokesman, Osmar Santos.
14: Todos os convênios são totalmente isentos de ônus financeiros.
6: We don't charge any fees for our contracts, he says. Instead, the group asks Rio's government to take concrete steps to prevent climate disasters, like preserving forests. While contracting spiritual weather advisors may seem outside of the box, it's not the first time this group has been called on. Santos claims it's helped keep the rain away during Rio's famous carnival parades, and celebrities have also sought them out, including, allegedly, former U.S. First Lady Nancy Reagan. Rio's mayor, Eduardo Cavalieri, says the city isn't abandoning science.
13: So we have data, images, videos, information from a lot of different departments, all of them in the same place.
6: At a recent press event inside Rio's operations center, Cavalieri enthusiastically showed off giant control panels that help prepare for high winds. But he wasn't as thrilled when I asked about the spiritual advisor's role.
15: The
2: Prefeitura also made a partnership with the Cacique Cobra Cobral
13: Foundation.
6: He declined to discuss details, but he suggested the partnership honors local traditions.
13: I am very proud, as a mayor of Rio, to support and defend science, to have faith in God, and to respect traditions of my people.
6: According to scholars, faith can help raise awareness about climate change. After all, many religious leaders, like the Pope, speak up about the issue, says Brazilian anthropologist Renzo Tadei, who studied the coral snake chief medium.
15: Spirituality and science may engage with one another in productive ways.
6: Especially in a city like Rio de Janeiro, he says, faith and science can move in tandem. For NPR News, I'm Catherine Osborne.
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1: 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Marketplace is next. It's The Middle with Jeremy Hobson at 8, and it's Fresh Air at 9. Checking headlines, a second Illinois Catholic leader is challenging a new state law that allows terminally ill patients to enlist physicians to end their lives. The law takes effect September 12th and applies to patients with 6 months or less to live who have the mental capacity to make medical decisions. Chicago Archbishop Cardinal Blaise Supich and two Chicago area orders of nuns are leading the federal lawsuit. Supich argues the law violates the First Amendment rights of Catholic physicians by penalizing them for counseling patients against ending their lives. This is WBEZ.
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